0: get it.
1: I'm Randy Cohen with Person, Place, Thing. Here's a person, people, siblings. In 1796, Charles Lamb, 21, came home from work at the East India Company to find his sister Mary, 32, holding a bloody knife. She just stabbed their parents, killing their mother. Mary was sent to a lunatic asylum. When she was released, Charles took on her care. They embarked on a joint project and in 1807 published Tales from Shakespeare, simplified prose versions of 20 plays, tidied up for children. No sex, no slaughter, plenty of Victorian moralizing. Conforming to their gender expectations, Charles handled the tragedies, Mary the comedies. Neither worked on the history plays, the Roman plays, nor on Shakespeare's endless jokes about cuckolds. Their book was a triumph. It's never been out of print. Mary went on to write other books for children. Charles published poems with his pal Coleridge, but it was his prose that garnered admiration, including an essay arguing that Shakespeare is best experienced on the page, not the stage. Charles, too, spent time in a lunatic asylum, although not for his nutty ideas about Shakespeare. I like to approach my guests obliquely, not talking directly about them, but about a person, a place, and a thing of their choosing. This time that guest is Helen Shaw, the newly ordained chief theater critic for the New York Times. We spoke through the Hunter College Office of the Arts about her person, Mr. Spock.
2: I grew up in Kansas, and my parents are culture vultures. They love the opera and the theater, ballet, and I enjoyed that with them. But the thing that was sort of mine and privately mine was this obsession that I developed with Star Trek. And what it did for me, at least, is that it both introduced me to an idea of a person who was an outsider, who was affected by that outsiderness. So it's not like a John Hughes movie in which the outsider is lonely. Instead, it was an outsider who was sufficient to themselves. And if any of you have ever grown up as an extremely nerdy, very braces-wearing, awkward girl in Kansas in the 80s, you can see why a person who navigates outsiderness with some grace was important to me. And it was also a world that for people who encounter a fandom when they're young, you become so interested in how the thing is made. And so by the time I was 14, I knew who the costume designer was. I knew how they had made the Jeffries tubes. I knew when Nimoy came up with the gesture that he borrows from a rabbinic gesture to say, live long and prosper. The idea of how an entertainment object was made had become something that was, again, a totally absorbing private passion. And so when I encountered the theater as somebody as wanting to make it at first and then wanting to analyze it later, I kind of came to it with this set of passions and tools that I had developed as I say, a truly, truly awkward child standing in Dean's half-price books, buying Star Trek novels so that I could learn about, the development of the T'Hyla concept on Vulcan or whatever. And so that is why when I was married, the little piece, the little cake topper on my our wedding cake was a plastic figurine of Captain Kirk and a plastic figurine of Captain Picard back to back. And we had put a wedding veil on Captain Kirk because obviously I'm Kirk. And so that was... That's why my person is Mr. Spock.
1: I think there's a Spock-Kirk
0: dichotomy, right? Mind, body, you know, man of action, man of thought. But that also gets to the theater. That theater is not about ideas, I would argue, which is, you know, reason, the life of the mind. It's about characters. It's about emotion. Tom Stoppard's the exception because he's about both. So will you buy this? So why would someone who was so moved by Spock, it seems he's not a theater person. Kirk is the theater person.
2: Well, so as anybody knows, in his downtime, Mr. Spock would retire to his room on the Enterprise and play the lute. And he was a person who found, who actually explains in the course of this incredibly cheesy 1960s television show, the purpose of meditation through music. And it is the first time in popular culture I had ever encountered someone explaining what they took from art. You find people encountering art all the time, but you never had them explaining what they took from art. And that is, so it's not, if Kirk had been my guy instead of Spock, I would be an actor. If Kirk had been my guy, I would be sitting here just like the beautiful William Shatner, probably in a, you know, girdle, and throwing punches and living the life of the body. But instead, I'm a person who sits outside of the art and I look at it like a cat looks at a king or a Vulcan looks at a person.
0: So Spock's the proto-theater critic then?
2: I mean, you said it.
0: Yeah. You know, it was William Shatner's birthday this past Sunday. He turned 95. Did you send him anything?
2: So I have written him a letter. It was never sent. I found it in my childhood desk recently. And I composed a poem to him and I wrote it out in calligraphy. And if it was done in calligraphy, that means it was probably done when I was not that young. I mean, I want to say 15. And this is the poem. He flies aboard his silver bird into the depths of space. The Enterprise carries him to any time or place.
0: Bravo. One book review or one record review has only a modest effect on the sales, but a review in the Times has a real effect on how a play will do. Do you find that inhibiting?
2: No, because I'm very confident in my opinions. So the anxiety of having influence, which I guess is quite different from the anxiety of influence, is something that I keep pretty tightly compartmentalized when I'm writing. Mm. And it's funny because, you know, the feeling that I have when someone comes up to me and says, I read your review and then I went and saw the show, is there is one moment of just like icy blooded horror where I think, oh no, did I send you to something? Do you feel I wasted your time or whatever? And, but that's something that happens in the future. That doesn't happen when I'm writing. So when I'm writing, I put all of those concerns I kick that can down the road.
0: As your therapist, I admire your ability to compartmentalize. It's what gets us
2: through
0: the day.
2: Healthy. It's very healthy.
0: Do you find it tricky to discuss a play? I'm a fan, by the way. I don't like gushing over the guests, but I just think you're so good at what you do. But you have the challenging problem of discussing a play with people who haven't seen it.
2: I actually find that task the thrilling task, is the sort of sacred task of description and of saying, I'm going to try to describe a show to you so that we can have a conversation about it in the next few paragraphs, but where you all have enough information that you can have that conversation with me. So that if I say, this is how it looked and this is what the what the choices that they made, and this is how the mise-en-scene informed the, you know, the way that the text was read, at least by this person in the audience, that then the person reading the review will be able to say, yes, and you know what? I would have come away with something completely different. Mm. So the sacred part of the review is not the opinion. The sacred part is the description.

0: This is Person, Place, Thing. I'm Randy Cohen talking to Helen Shaw about her place.
1: When I thought I first had a path in theater, I thought I was going to be a set designer. And I really love set design. And I was designing the show, The Bacchae, at the Agassiz, which is a theater on the Radcliffe Quad. The part of a set that is the most important part of any set is the floor. So because the floor is not only what the audience sees, but it's also what the actors see. It's what the actors interact with. And so we had tried all kinds of different treatments for the floor. And one night I decided that we were going to paint it white. And so my closest friend and I were in the theater, and we had to do this overnight. And she had keys for reasons that the, you know, whatever, statute of limitations is probably over. And so we were there at midnight, and we were frantically painting the floor white. And so there's a mass of white paint between us. She's standing downstage right with her roller and roller pan, and I'm pretty far upstage left rolling and facing away from her. And when I turned to put more paint on my roller, I turned back and there was a handprint in the paint. And her name is Angelica. And I said, Angelica, we have no time to mess around. It's midnight. They're going to figure out that we are here. They're going to see the lights in the windows. We are, you know, we are well past the curfew of being allowed to be in this building, and we have to get this done. And she said, Helen, how dare you? I'm treating this task terribly seriously. Mind your own corner. I thought, good Lord. So I put more paint on my roller. I painted out this irritating handprint. I turned back to put more paint on my roller, and I turned back, and there was a handprint in the paint. And it wasn't just a handprint. It was, you could see where the hand had been lifted away, right? That the paint had kind of lifted with it slightly. And I said, down tools, we're out. And the two of us just dropped our brushes where we were and ran out of the building. And for me, not only was it because I decided to go with a totally different treatment for the floor, but for obvious reasons, I was like, if that's what the critic says, is that it is the only event in my life that's unexplained. And I don't have an explanation for it. And it is therefore a very important moment for me, because it is the only thing that I don't know why it happened. I don't have any kind of, I just have a sort of an acre of blankness. When people say, well, what do you think it was? Do you think it was a ghost? And I don't. It is truly just a blank in my mind. It was something. It happened. We saw it. And that's all I can say. And because I have a very busy mind, which is the price you pay for being a critic, is that you have a very busy mind. You're often sitting in things that other people are experiencing in quiet, in mental quiet, and you don't have mental quiet. One of the reasons why that place, upstage, left, at the Agassiz, half-painted, is important to me is because it is a place that I can go to in my mind and experience total mental quiet. So, for instance, I take notes when I'm watching a show.
2: You ever paint with a light?
1: No, oh God, no!
2: Because, don't you hate those?
1: Because I never read what I write. Ah. So this is a meditation practice. Not meditation. That's wrong. But it's a focusing practice. So what I'm doing is I'm basically transcribing everything that I'm seeing and hearing and thinking. And if you look at my notebooks, they are. It is even to me illegible. I am writing it down, yes, but only sometimes are those words legible later. And the reason for that is that art is evocative. Primarily, it is evocative. And so when in Long Day's Journey Into Night, a woman steps into the room wearing a white dress, it means something in the world of the play, but for those people in the audience, they are going to look at that moment and they are going to think of the moment when their mother revealed to them that she was unwell, or they are going to think about the moment when they were most haunted, or they are going to think about the moment when the addiction that they tried to keep at bay overwhelmed them. And their minds are going to move into all of those conduits that the play opens for them. But I cannot do that. I feel that my job is to stay present with the play, to not think about my mother or to not think about my own weaknesses. It's to stay with the play and to see the next moment and the next moment and the next moment and to be totally present, because the artist is still there making something. I'm not allowed to start dreaming. And so I think that's the difference between how a critic is absorbed and how the person next to them is absorbed, is that it's a slightly less private absorption for the critic.
2: Because when I read you, you seem quite capable of being moved by a play you're seeing. You're emotionally engaged with it. You're enjoying it or not.
1: Absolutely. But I'm trying not to have my own private associations be the thing that moves me.
2: But isn't that what enjoyment, part of what enjoyment is? And part of what the play is that audience response.
1: But have you ever been in a play in which, you know, for me right now, it's very, very difficult for me to see depictions of dementia. And when I see a depiction of dementia, it's very difficult for me not to think about someone that I love. But watching King Lear, for instance, it was very necessary that I not simply weep for the losses that I'm feeling. I needed to stay with Lear until he was done with me, and then I could go and weep for those losses, if that makes sense. So the relationship that the critic has with the piece of art doesn't stop until the curtain falls. Whereas I think for a normal audience member, and for me when I'm not working, I can go other places in my mind. Places that the play has sent me, but other places.
2: So you really experience the play differently when you're working and when you're not.
1: Absolutely. Oh, yeah.
2: When I go see a movie, and even if it's a crummy movie, I go, oh, it was a crummy movie, let's go have dinner. But when I pay $150 for theater tickets, I expect to be completely transformed. And if I'm not, I want my money back, I want my time back. It's a terrible, unfortunate thing. It's unfair to the production. But the price of those tickets changes the way I see the play. But you get everything for free.
1: Yes, I do.
2: So does that change? Are you seeing it in this completely? You might as well be watching it in the lunar colony.
1: Simultaneously, you know, it's easier for me to be at the theater because of the no-paying situation.
2: The not-paying situation.
1: Yeah, the old not-paying situation. And then on the other hand, I'm also maybe going to be a little harder on it because it's like, well, how are you going to rise above the other six shows I saw this week?

0: This is Person, Place, Thing. I'm Randy Cohen talking to Helen Shaw about her thing.
1: The job I had before, the job I have now, I got a job as theater critic at The New Yorker. And my husband bought me a congratulations gift. And it was a framed New Yorker cartoon. And it is two people walking on a beach, and one of them has just picked up a shell and is listening to it. And she says, "Oh, heavens, it's John Houseman." And to add to that, this was sent as a Christmas card by John Houseman. So it's inscribed, "Merry Christmas and Best Wishes, Joan and John Houseman, 1982. And he had gotten it for me because partially because of the New Yorker connection, but also because I am dangerously obsessed with John Houseman. And I had just read the book that I made Randy read as well, Run Through, a memoir by John Houseman, which if I could buy you each a copy, it is the most delicious, gossipy, penetrating, revelatory autobiography. It is a nonstop riot. And unfortunately, I had just read it when my husband and I were driving to Maine. And so we had an 8-hour drive ahead of us. And I said, "Don't worry, I'm going to, while driving, describe to you everything that happened in Run Through, a memoir by John Houseman." And I started with his time on the grain exchange. And even now, when I say the words grain exchange to my husband, he falls directly into a coma. And but John Houseman is for me, this is just so hence the tongue-in-cheek gift. But when I looked into where he had gotten it, I said, how the Christmas card aspect, you know, how adorable that he was sending it out as a Christmas card. Also, what does it mean? What does it mean? And
0: I think I know what it means.
1: I know. We, on the phone, you said you know what it means. And I am willing to entertain your thinking, but I will also say that I went to the actual archive at The New Yorker and I showed them a picture of it and I said, "What does it mean?" And the archivist said, "I have no idea."
0: Well, who are you going to believe?
1: I know. So tell the people.
0: I will tell you what I think it means. And so this came out presumably in the late 70s, early 80s, this cartoon, right? Okay. So presumably this referred to John Houseman being ubiquitous because of those Smith Barney ads. Remember those? "We make money the old-fashioned way. We earn it." Right?
1: Yes. Yep.
0: That was everywhere at the time, and people were doing bad impressions like mine,
1: yeah,
0: of John Houseman. That's what that cartoon was about, the ubiquity of the Smith Barney ads. You're scowling. I can't believe this.
1: I'm not scowling. Okay.
0: First of all, it's radio, so your scowl is wasted.
1: It's true. Right. I do. Right.
0: TV.
1: I think you. I'm willing to entertain it. But I just don't understand the seashell aspect. Like, why would the Smith Barney? Anyway, so I was I was very curious, and I said, "How did you come by this?" And he sort of showed me where he had purchased it from, and it turned out that it had been sent to Marion Seldes, and that this was part of the dispersal of her estate. If you are people who went to the theater a lot, you encountered her because she would be in the lobby of every show dressed in a voluminous velvet objet. And I worked, strangely enough, before I became a critic, I worked as an assistant director and a dramaturg, and I had worked on a show that she was in. And so I cannot emphasize how unimportant I was to the process of the show. My main job was to very quickly walk two Pomeranian dogs out of the rehearsal room and onto the street. And there are stains in several important corners of Lincoln Center where I didn't make it in time. And that was the entirety of my job. And so when I say I was unimportant to the process, you know, really, truly. And yet Marion Seldes, and again, I think some people will recognize this behavior. When she would see me, She would cast up her hands to the heavens. She would sometimes get down on her knees. And she would say, you know, ah, you know, you divine creature. And she found every part of the theater so thrilling. And she remembered everyone she had ever met in the theater. And so the idea that my husband, in an effort to exercise my desire to talk about John Houseman's time on the Grain Exchange before he became an important director and producer and everything else, had actually found me something that had contact with Marion, that for me, Marion's hand is the invisible hand in the paint, is that how, years after her death, did she manage to send me this gift? And so there's a whole lot of thinking that I do about theater. There's a whole lot of analyzing and obsessing and cutting a 1,600-word piece to a 1,200-word piece and all this kind of fiddling, all this judging. Being a critic is a somewhat aggressive act. It's not all that pleasant for the people I do it to. But this object reminds me again that, like the hand in the paint, there are parts of my experience in the theater that I'll never be able to describe, and that those are the greater part of it.
0: When you were saying the act of criticizing is an aggressive act, and sometimes you write things, well, every week you must write something about someone that's not what they would have liked to see.
1: I think one of the things you have to accept early when you're writing is that there's just an undeniable strain of unpleasantness to it. It is unpleasant to be judged, period. It's unpleasant to be judged in public. It's unpleasant for the person to write all those thoughts down. It's particularly unpleasant when you can tell that the writer is then trying to be clever about it. I'm a human being, an Episcopalian, of course I have regrets, but I thought I was very, very clever, and I wrote one review in verse once. It was a version of The Raven that had come down from Canada, which I hated more than anything, and so I wrote my review in cod po verse. You know, quoth the critic, nevermore. And I mean, I just remember spinning around and thinking, well, what a little clever clogs I am. And then it was printed, and I thought I could call it back. I mean, people made that thing. You know, human beings worked for a long time to make that show. So,
0: yeah, and so when you said you were confident in your opinions, I'm sure everything you had to say, every observation was correct, and it was wittily expressed, and it was unspeakably cruel.
1: Yeah, well, but being confident in my opinions is not the same as being confident in my morality. So, that's something which is a little bit more of a moving target.
0: This episode of Person, Place, Thing was produced with the Hunter College Office of the Arts and distributed by WAMC, Northeast Public Radio. 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Jacob Sachs Michelani is the recording engineer. Matt Temkin is the post-production supervisor. Susan Packard is the associate producer. I'm Randy Cohen.
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6: 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Louise Butcher, who had both of her breasts removed, says it's about power, not pity. Also, preserving voice notes on everyday life, why other people's chips really do taste better, and the choir helping stroke and brain injury patients get their voices back. All of that and more uplifting stories after this news summary.
7: BBC News with Sue Montgomery. President Trump has said the United States will withdraw many more than 5,000 of its troops from Germany, saying numbers will be cut way down. The Pentagon announced the withdrawal of 5,000 soldiers on Friday. Mr. Trump has said he is reviewing a new Iranian peace proposal, but warned that he couldn't imagine it would be acceptable. Earlier, Iranian state media said Tehran had sent a 14-point proposal via Pakistan. Passengers have been left stranded at US airports after the low-cost Spirit Airlines was forced out of business by rising fuel prices caused by the US-Israeli war in Iran. The British government is allowing airlines more freedom to reduce flight schedules over concerns about the impact of fuel shortages caused by the Iran war. At least five people have been killed in a drone strike in Sudan's capital, Khartoum. It's the second such attack this week in what appear to be renewed strikes by the paramilitary Rapid Support Forces. At least seven people have been killed and several others wounded in southern Lebanon in Israeli strikes, despite the ceasefire. The Israeli military says their targets are sites used by Hezbollah to launch rockets against Israel. Spain has condemned the detention of one of its citizens by Israel, one of two pro-Palestinian activists on an aid flotilla bound for Gaza but intercepted off the Greek coast. Israel says the two men have links to an organisation acting for Hamas. A manufacturer of the United States' most widely used abortion pill has asked the Supreme Court to allow postal deliveries of the medication a day after a lower court halted them. Without postal deliveries, the abortion pill can only be distributed in person. BBC News.
6: This is The Happy Pod from the BBC World Service. I'm Holly Gibbs, and in this edition...
8: Even though I've lost my breasts, the scars are there to remind me that I survived a disease that tried to kill me.
6: We meet the topless runner, showing the world her double mastectomy scars with pride. Also on this podcast...
9: Hello, Mum and Dad. Imagine being able to talk to you from Jersey City.
10: When I get home on my furlough, I want you to have a lot of orange there.
11: The girl I told you about in one of my letters, we're going out canoeing.
6: Preserving voice notes recorded nearly 100 years ago. Why a chip you take from someone else's plate really does taste better. And the woman who's been recognised for helping to protect endangered bats in Nigeria.
12: Bats plant forests because you're always dispersing seeds. Bats will manage insect populations. Bats are really valuable ecological friends.
6: We start with a woman who is trying to inspire others to embrace their bodies, no matter how different they might be. Louise Butcher had both of her breasts removed after having cancer. Although it was only in her left breast, Louise chose to have a double mastectomy. She is now known online as the Topless Runner and runs, as the name suggests, with her scars proudly on display. She's been speaking to the Happy Pod's Karen Martin and started with why she decided not to have breast reconstruction.
8: At that time, there's so many things going through your head that all I cared about was I wanted to get rid of the cancer. And I think all these sort of like questions, you're going to have reconstruction, do you want this, do you want that? It's just too much to take on. And I kind of thought, I just want to get on with my life. I want to recover quickly. And I don't see the need to put something back, which isn't mine. When I first had the left side off, which had the cancer in, I actually said, can I have a double mastectomy? And the surgeon said, we don't take off a healthy breast. And I kind of said, well, how do you know it's healthy when lobular breast cancer, which is what I had, doesn't show up well on scans? I could look in the shower at the scar, really easily, but I couldn't look at the other breast because it felt like a killing machine. It worried me it could be there, it could come in that breast. But it also wouldn't let me move on because I could see what I'd lost.
13: And what was the process of coming to terms with your new body?
8: It took around about 6 months, and it was kind of like, which is what I try to pass on to other women, evolving into a better version of yourself. So I'd never run marathons with boobs. So I became, without boobs, a marathon runner. And it was kind of like becoming a stronger, better person. So I know that if I'd have stayed the same person, I would have constantly been going, I remember when I had breasts. This

0: advocated it, which made me feel empowered.
1: Let's talk about your relationship with your scars, like how they make you feel.
0: When I looked at the stigma associated with not having reconstruction, it was a negative narrative around it. It was like, oh, she's lost her breasts, oh, poor woman. The pity was there. And I thought the analogy of the shark for me was, you had a shark attack and your leg had been bitten and you came out of it alive. I would be really proud of that scar. If I was bitten on the leg, I'd be showing it off. I'd be like, look what I survived. And that's kind of how I look at my scars, because even though I've lost my breasts, the scars are there to remind me that I survived a disease that tried to kill me. So instead of the negative, I put that narrative on it. And that really helped change my mindset around them. They've still created something beautiful because you're still alive. And that's what I try and pass on.
1: From there, you took to running.
0: Yeah.
1: The first time you ran without a top on, talk me through the feeling of before leaving the house even.
0: I'd run the marathon 6 weeks after my second surgery. And I remember thinking, I've got to do something with the next marathon. That's quite special. And it had been about a week before and I'd thought about this stigma and how I felt and how I'd seen other women had felt. And I thought, what would be really amazing would be to show the stigma of the pity alongside something that's really strong and determined and the resilience of running a marathon. And that was how the mindset of I'll do it topless came about. And I remember that morning, I woke up and you know when you know you've got a job to do and you're not thinking about it, you're just like, I'm going to do this and this is a job I've got to do. It wasn't really a choice. I woke up like that. There was no anxiety. I wasn't nervous. I was like, no, I've got to do it and this is what's got to happen. And then I met two of my friends at the start and I took my top off and I just ran, and it was the most liberating, empowering feeling I think I've ever felt. I brought back the control and the choice of what I was doing with my body after cancer.
1: And what was the reaction from people?
0: At the start, I would have said 80% positive, 20% negative. A lot on social media is 20% negative. But as I've gone on, the positivity just keeps rising. So I've had messages from all over the world. Women in Japan, there's a lady who ran a topless marathon in Australia, in America, and it's just empowering women in all sorts of ways, not just running, just about the confidence they've got in their body.
1: How has this experience kind of reshaped your relationship with yourself in that way?
0: When I was younger, it was all about how I looked, which I think in many women, that's usually how you feel when you're younger. You care about what people think about you. But when I went through cancer, it changed my mindset because my body became something bigger than how it looked. It was kind of like it healed. It tried to keep me alive. And I had a bigger respect for it than the superficial. And I think that's why I've got the confidence I have, because I don't look at it like that now. And that's why I don't care about the judgment, because I just feel in awe of what it's done, not what it looks like.
2: Louise Butcher speaking to Karen Martin. Recording our voices is now pretty common. You might send a voice note to friends and family or to us here at the Happy Pod. But nearly 100 years ago, people recorded what were known as speaking letters, and one man is now preserving them in a special digital archive. They offer fascinating insights into everyday life in the 1930s and 40s, as Branka Lesser-Dessart has been finding out.
3: Hello, Mum and Dad. Imagine being able to talk to you from Jersey City.
4: That's Evelyn, in New Jersey, sending a message to her parents in Blackpool.
5: I expect to be going out to Sue Hackus's place, remember? The girl I told you about in one...
4: And that's Doug, in New York, telling his sister Mona about his plans for the weekend.
5: We're going out canoeing, spend the day out on the beach.
4: Both Evelyn and Doug have passed away, but their voices, recorded close to a century ago, have been immortalised. They're part of a project by Thomas Levine, a professor at Princeton University who collects what are known as voice letters.
6: These are small records that people recorded starting in the 20s and 30s in small booths, at home, in studios.
4: Voice recording technology has been around since the mid-1800s, but it used to be rare and inaccessible. Gramophone discs helped to make the process more mainstream.
6: You would go in, put a quarter or some small amount of whatever currency into

0: the machine, and then, astonishingly, with nobody else present, you would record and out would come a record.
1: Thomas first came across audio letters when he found one at a flea market in New Jersey. He became fascinated by how people interacted with what was then a novel technology. Some got nervous and didn't know what to say.
2: Oh, I'm a bit more transparent now. What can I say? How about 2 seconds?
1: Others marvelled at the technology, putting on a bit of a show.
3: Hi, y'all. Wonderful day out here. Making records for the G.I.
1: And there was a lot of singing.
4: Oh, Father Timeship, so there'd be no doubt.
5: Once there was a little girl who lived down Drury Lane. Her master was so kind.
1: Professor Levine now has an archive of over 5,000 audio letters from all over the world. A lot of the recordings are from American soldiers during the Second World War, who were given access, free of charge, to recording booths across the US.
6: Oh, Mother, how are you? I'm just fine. The Army's treating me good, too. Food is swell, but they don't give me enough oranges.
0: Many of these letters are remarkable documents of, particularly during wartime, of an imagined peacetime quotidian life.
6: When I get home on my furlough, I want you to have lots of oranges there.
1: Thomas explains that for families whose sons or husbands were away for long periods, the opportunity to hear their voices would have been incredibly special.
0: These records, unlike the records that we buy in stores, are not multiples. They are unique. So that if you had a recording that you loved to hear of your son, particularly if the recording arrived at home, but your child did not, then these things could often be played to the point of almost acoustic oblivion.
1: Nowadays, we're used to recording ourselves. At the click of a button, we can send voice notes to our loved ones. Thomas hopes his collection can remind us not to take that for granted and to maintain our sense of wonder about the technology we have available.
0: An archive of past messages that had to travel sometimes arduously through a postal route and sometimes arrived, sometimes didn't, reminds us that what we take for granted today has a history that helps us understand just how magical some of the dimensions of our current technological convenient landscape have.
7: Branka Lesser-Dissart reporting. Here in the UK, an 88-year-old is proving that age is really just a number. She's learning how to be a comedian. Mary McLaren is part of a group of people over the age of 50 taking part in lessons, which ended with them taking to the stage for live shows. The Happy Pod's Helena Burke caught up with Mary.
8: My daughter nominated me. I've always enjoyed jokes and comedy, and even at my late age in life, I quite like being happy and cheery. I don't like complaining and moaning. Life's short. She put me in for this, and we had to do a wee sort of 4-week training type of thing. And then we were up in front of an audience to tell a story about comedy.
9: My birthday, in she comes with vouchers. Oh, you beauty. Vouchers. I love vouchers. Love, love, love. Running about, spending a fortune. Her money, great. So I opened the vouchers and they're for assisted buying. I said, oh, they've even got somebody. Show me how to spend my money now. So I went along and I looked at them again and I went, it's no assisted buying. It's assisted dying.
10: And how was that for you? What kind of things did you learn?
8: Well, we learned how to sort of present a story. And the girl, that she was an actual comedian herself, and she took us for 4 weeks and trained us and told us different things, what to say and how to say them so that you can hesitate and get a laugh in between, you know. That sort of thing was very, very interesting.
10: And at the end of it all, you performed at the Social Hub in Glasgow. What was that like?
8: Yes, that was lovely. That was a lovely night. Obviously very nervous to begin with. But once I get going with my jokes and my stories, I'm quite vocal in that way.
10: And did your jokes go down well? Did you get a lot of laughs from the audience?
8: Yes, and we really did get quite a lot of laughs at the end of the night, which made a day, you know, and it was really good.
10: What do you hope that listeners of the Happy Pod take away from your story and your experience?
8: I hope they take take away, well, that was enjoyable and it makes life happier and a lot more pleasant than constantly complaining and just deal with your lot and get on with your life.
10: And yeah, I guess for an older person listening who thinks like, oh, I'm too old to pick up a new hobby or a new skill, what would you say to them?
8: I would say, well, you're never too old. Age is a number. And I've always said all my life, it's attitude to life and it's how you present it. I've lost a son nearly, he was only 47, but I look at that and say, well, he's not coming back. Make the best of your life and think in all the happy times and do not complain.
7: Mary McLaren speaking to Helena Burke. Coming up on The Happy Pods, the choir helping people get their voices back after a stroke or brain injury.
11: Don't stop the music. 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
7: You're listening to The Happy Pod. Whether we admit it or not, we've probably all helped ourselves to food from someone else's plate. And now a new study confirms that we actually prefer the taste of food that isn't ours. My colleague James Kumarasamy spoke to the author of the study, Valentin Scriabin, a psychiatrist based in Moscow.
12: There is a saying that exists in almost every culture on earth, in Italian, Japanese, Spanish, Russian, etc., that stolen food tastes better. Everyone knows it, everyone's experienced it. Sneaking a chip off someone else's plate, sneaking a biscuit you weren't supposed to have, and it always seems to taste just a little bit better than it should. But nobody had ever actually measured whether that's real or just a charming story we tell ourselves. So that's what we did. We took identical French fries and we gave them to people under different circumstances. And we measured whether the circumstances changed how the food actually tasted. And they did.
13: And when you say different circumstances, you mean them taking it from someone else's plate?
12: We had four situations. First, your own portion. Second, someone offers you their fries as a gift. Third, you sneak a fry from the plate of someone sitting next to you, but they seem friendly and approachable, so the stakes feel low. And fourth, and this is the interesting one, you take a fry from someone who is stern, unapproachable, well, someone you really wouldn't want to catch you. Same fry, same taste, completely different experience of eating it, as it turned out.
13: So the ones that were taken from the person who it was more daring to take it from tasted better, did they?
12: Yes, really. On a 9-point scale, the legitimately eaten fries scored about 6 for pleasantness. The stolen ones taken from the strict confederate scored nearly 8.5. That's a 39% increase in taste of the same chip. But here's what really surprised us. It wasn't just overall enjoyment. Every single sensory dimension moved independently. The stolen fries tasted saltier, even though the salt content was identical. They tasted crispier, even though they came from the same batch, and more intense overall. The brain wasn't just saying, I enjoy that more. It was actually recalibrating specific sensory channels.
13: When you say stern confederates, just explain what you mean by that.
12: It was a professional actor, one trained to be warm, open, smiley, and the other to be stern, strict, closed off. Participants didn't know that the persons were actors. They thought that they are stealing the food indeed.
13: And was there a correlation between how guilty they felt and how tasty the fries were?
12: At the trial level, guilt and enjoyment were positively correlated. Higher guilt was associated with greater pleasure. What we suggest is that guilt isn't driving the pleasure directly. Rather, both guilt and enjoyment are responses to the same underlying thing, the perceived social risk of the act. So the strict confederate condition produced more of everything, more anxiety, more guilt, more excitement, and more enjoyment.
13: This is something, as you say, that exists as a concept, as a saying in many languages. What conclusions do you draw from your research?
12: The finding is the brain doesn't taste food in isolation. It tastes the whole situation. Social risk, it turns out, is a remarkably powerful seasoning.
7: Valentin Scriabin.
10: To Nigeria next, and a conservationist who's been recognised for her work to protect short-tailed roundleaf bats. Iroro Tanshi worked with locals to set up community fire brigades after realising that wildfires were a huge threat to the endangered animal. She also tackled fear among locals that bats are associated with witchcraft. She's been awarded a prestigious environmental prize for her efforts. Iroro spoke to my colleague Nkechi Obonna.
14: Essentially, people just wanted to deal with the problem of wildfires on their farms as well. But we really just say, you know, bats are really great at all these ecosystem services. Bats plant for us because you're always dispersing seeds. You're always moving far away from, you know, the source of the fruits that they're eating. And so by moving away from that tree, they're planting that tree as much as possible across the forest. Same thing with insects. The bats will manage insect populations just naturally. Bats are really valuable ecological friends. You would have a reduction in populations of mosquitoes, for example, because bats eat insects. You have a reduction in pests on farms because bats eat insects that are, you know, agricultural pests. So essentially, you come to see that they play so many critical roles, it's almost impossible to ignore them.
15: Bats are also vectors of different diseases. Now, when you say they play a huge role in the biodiversity and the ecosystem and all of that, I'm worried about the interaction with humans.
14: That's a really good way to phrase that. And the problem of bats potentially carrying diseases that are harmful to humans, it's not a bat problem, it's a human problem. Bats are on their own. If you don't disturb them, if you don't come in close contact with them, they're living their best lives. Where bats potentially might spill some of their viruses might be, you know, if they're disturbed at their roosting site, so where they sleep, so in caves, for example.
15: And your team has identified at least 10 additional bat species. Why is that discovery significant for conservation efforts in Nigeria and beyond?
14: In the past, it used to be more about exploration. Now we're in a mad rush to figure out what species we have because we're losing them before we even get the chance to describe them and know them in science. We're trying to understand the species that occur on this planet and where they occur. So it's a very important detail to know whether bat A, bat B, C and D occur only in Nigeria or only in Kenya or only in South Africa.
15: You've now received global recognition with the Goldman Environmental Prize. What does this award mean to you personally, and how do you hope it will help shape the future of this important work?
14: Personally, it's an incredible honor. There are very few things in this world that signal to you that the work that you're doing has global relevance than, you know, things like this. The first Nigerian to win this award was Ken Saro-Wiwa, you know, that's freedom fighter for oil and the environment in Nigeria. That was a big thing and it made a big shift. And so in our case, we're hoping that this will make a big shift for bats in Nigeria and in Africa, but also for wildfire management. So essentially, this recognition means, in addition to the work that we get in Nigeria, we get to do in Nigeria, we can now scale up this work across the globe.
10: Iroro Tanshi. We end with a weekly choir that's making a difference to stroke and brain injury survivors. It's run at the MedStar National Rehabilitation Hospital in Washington, D.C., and the Happy Pods' Riley Farrell went along to meet them.
16: It's Thursday afternoon in one of Washington, D.C.'s busiest hospitals. And right now, the hallways are filled with singing. Leading the group is Dana Griff, a board-certified music therapist at the hospital.
17: Singing has really great benefits, especially for stroke and brain injury survivors. After a stroke, some people might have difficulty with word finding, where they might know what they want to say, but it might not come out necessarily the right way. Some people have difficulty with, like, cognitive fatigue, respiratory endurance. So singing is actually something that can impact all of that. Singing in a choir has shown to increase people's confidence. And then, you know, being in a choir that particularly is a focus for stroke and brain injury survivors. They're amongst peers who have been through the same things.
16: This is part of the hospital's music wellness program, where therapeutic music activities are tailored person by person with goals like speech, language, cognitive function, and movement.
18: There it is. Okay. Sorry.
19: My name is Tiffany V. King, V for Victoria. Before my stroke, I had a lovely singing voice. After the stroke, not so much, but I still enjoy the camaraderie and just being with a group of people who, like me, have some physical limitations or setbacks, but we've all come together to lift our voices, to sing, to come together in fellowship, and just enjoy each other.
20: Hello, my name is Susan Robinson. I love music. Oh no, I grew up playing the saxophone. I was in the marching band in high school and in college. So I'm a saxophone player, really, by nature. I really like R&B. That just fits well with my personality.
21: You all know this song, right? Does everybody know this song?
16: There's research behind music-based rehab.
17: I'm trained in what's called neurologic music therapy, so it is a separate clinical system of music therapy that focuses on the neuroscientific approach. And it's stemmed from years of research, but we know that music is activated in all different areas of the brain, so it's easier to sing instead of speak sometimes after a stroke because of the language center that was affected during a stroke. So we have to reroute to a different area. Because singing and music is activated all over the brain, we can use that to our advantage to reroute the language to a different area of the brain.
19: They inspire me to continue to improve, to try and, you know, regain what I lost from my stroke and also gain new things, you know. You lose one thing, you regain and learn to expand yourself in other ways, you know? I've gained a new family.
16: What would you say to someone who's recovering after a stroke or brain injury? Or if they have a loved one who's recovering?
20: I want them to know that it's okay for them to try to sing, listen to music, and sing along. Like, try to remember what that person's favorite song is. And then play that music and sing along with that person. That person may not be able to vocalize or verbalize, but they'll hear it and they'll recognize it. Don't stop the music. Don't stop the music. Just don't stop it, ever.
1: 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This edition was produced by Rachel Bulkley. 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I'm Holly Gibbs. 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
29: Welcome to the newsroom. I'm Charlotte Gallagher. Senior Republicans hit out at President Trump's decision to withdraw thousands of U.S. troops from Germany, but there are calls for them to do more.
30: Senior Republicans have talked a good game in terms of reminding the president and their constituents that NATO is important and that they value NATO. But frankly, they haven't acted.
29: Controversy in the UK as the Prime Minister says more protest marches could be banned. Is it an attack on free speech or something that will make people safer? A glimmer of hope for female Afghan footballers whose dreams of sporting careers have been hit by the Taliban.
0: It was really big news for us, not only for Afghan's team, for all the girls. That means we can still hope, we can play in international tournament.
29: And the Oscar goes to definitely not artificial intelligence. It's been banned by the Academy. All that to come in the next 30 minutes.
2: BBC News with Sue Montgomery. President Trump has said the United States will withdraw many more than 5,000 troops from Germany, saying numbers will be cut way down. The withdrawal of 5,000 soldiers was announced on Friday, leading to criticism from within Mr. Trump's Republican Party, including from the chairman of the two U.S. Congressional Armed Services Committees. Peter Bowes is in Washington.
3: They say it sends the wrong signal to Vladimir Putin. And by that, they mean it sends a signal of weakness to the Russian leader as opposed to a signal of strength. And they go on to say, and they acknowledge the seamless support for US forces from Germany during the war in Iran. But they say it is in America's interest to maintain a strong deterrent on the continent of Europe by moving troops to the east as opposed to withdrawing from Germany altogether.
2: President Trump has said he's reviewing a new Iranian peace proposal, but warned that he couldn't imagine it would be acceptable. He said, without elaborating, that the Iranian government hadn't paid a big enough price for what it had done to humanity and the world over 47 years. Earlier, Iranian state media said Tehran had sent a 14-point proposal via Pakistan in response to a 9-point plan proposed by the US. At least 7 people have been killed in southern Lebanon in Israeli strikes, despite the ceasefire. The Israeli army is continuing to destroy buildings in the south. A Catholic convent and a border village was among the latest to be bulldozed. The IDF said Hezbollah had used the compound to launch rockets towards Israel, a claim dismissed by the Catholic Church in Lebanon. Spain has condemned the detention of one of its citizens by Israel, one of two pro-Palestinian activists still held from a Gaza-bound aid flotilla intercepted off the Greek coast. The pair were detained in international waters by Israeli forces and taken to Israel for questioning. Dozens of others have been released. The Spanish Prime Minister, Pedro Sánchez, gave his reaction.
4: Ahora que Netanyahu ha hecho eso,
5: now that Netanyahu has done this, abducting foreign citizens, one of them is Spanish, and taking him to Israel, I say several things to Prime Minister Benjamin Netanyahu. The first is that Spain will always protect its citizens. The second is that we will always defend international law, and this is a new violation of international law.
2: At least 5 people have been killed in a drone strike in Sudan's capital, Khartoum. Witnesses say the drone hit a civilian vehicle on Saturday. It's the second such attack in the city this week, in apparently renewed strikes by the paramilitary Rapid Support Forces. BBC News. Passengers have been left stranded at US airports after the low-cost Spirit Airlines was forced out of business by rising fuel prices caused by the US-Israeli war in Iran. Several other US airlines have offered to help by providing discounted prices on previous Spirit routes. They've also promised preferential hiring for the firm's 17,000 former employees. The British government is allowing airlines more freedom to reduce flight schedules over concerns about the impact of fuel shortages caused by the Iran war. Here's Theo Leggett.
6: Airlines insist they still have plenty of fuel despite major disruption to supplies caused by the conflict in the Gulf. But with influential bodies such as the International Energy Agency warning that there could be shortages over the summer, the government has drawn up contingency plans. These would include allowing airlines to trim their schedules in advance without the risk of losing their valuable takeoff and landing slots at busy airports such as Heathrow, Gatwick, Manchester or Birmingham. In theory, the change would mean fewer services for passengers to choose from when booking, but it would make last-minute cancellations less likely.
2: A manufacturer of the United States' most widely used abortion pill has asked the Supreme Court to allow postal deliveries of the medication a day after a lower court halted them. The application was made by Dano Laboratories. On Friday, an appeals court in New Orleans temporarily blocked postal delivery of mifepristone. The Colombian singer Shakira has taken to the stage at Rio de Janeiro's Copacabana Beach in her largest concert to date. An estimated 2 million people are attending the free event, where she's performing her greatest hits, reflecting a career that's won her 4 Grammy Awards. Fans camped out to save coveted spots, while vendors sold sandbags to those seeking better views.
29: Hello, you're listening to the Newsroom with me, Charlotte Gallagher. Donald Trump has doubled down on his plan to withdraw US troops from Germany, despite criticism by senior figures in his own party. The president said the number of soldiers will be cut way down, a lot further than the 5,000 initially announced. He gave no further details. NATO is seeking clarification from Washington. But in a statement, top Republicans have warned a withdrawal sends the wrong signal to Russia's Vladimir Putin. Retired Lieutenant General Douglas Lute, a former US ambassador to NATO, thinks the Republicans should go further than just words.
30: Senior Republicans have talked a good game in terms of reminding the president and their constituents that NATO is important and that they value NATO. But frankly, they haven't acted to actually push back and serve as the Constitution would have them serve, which is as a break on executive overreach, providing checks and balances. And this would have to do with restricting funding and so forth, which will be needed if this withdrawal is actually to take place.
29: The move comes after a rift between Donald Trump and the German Chancellor due to the US and Israel's war against Iran. Friedrich Merz said Tehran had humiliated Washington. The US president responded by telling him he didn't know what he was talking about. So how influential are the Republicans and their statement? I asked our North America correspondent, Peter Bowes.
3: This statement is by the Senate Armed Services Committee Chairman Roger Wicker and Mike Rogers, his counterpart in the House of Representatives. They're both Republicans. They both control committees. And so what they say carries weight. And this is a significant rebuke of the Pentagon from two leaders from the president's own party. And just to break down what they've said, they say they are indeed very concerned about this move to take troops away from Germany. They say it's sending the wrong signal to Vladimir Putin. Presumably they're talking about it sending a signal of weakness to Russia. Acknowledging that Germany, they say, has provided what they call seamless access, basing and overflight for US forces in support of Operation Epic Fury, the war in Iran. They say Germany has stepped up. They say rather than withdrawing from Europe, it is in America's interest to maintain a strong deterrent on the continent by moving troops to the east.
29: So there's concern, but I guess the crucial question is, will President Trump and the Defense Secretary Pete Hegseth listen?
3: And that is an obvious concern, and it's what they're thinking because it's highlighted in their statement, in which they point out that any significant change to the US force posture in Europe warrants, as they put it, a deliberate review of process and close coordination with Congress and our allies. So not for the first time. This is an appeal to the White House and the Pentagon in this case to engage principally with the oversight committees in Congress. And they say in the weeks ahead, especially looking at the implications for US deterrence and transatlantic security, it's important that that dialogue occurs.
29: The relationship between Europe and the US is pretty testy at the moment. And is there a fear that it's only going to get worse?
3: We need to see what happens next and what the next move is as far as the United States is with US troops overseas. And I think we'll be looking to other countries, namely Spain, which Mr. Trump has strongly criticised over the war in Iran and its attitude, its perceived lack of support, and Italy. And if the US announces further troop reductions for those countries or elsewhere, which the president hasn't ruled out, then I think this rift will very much be seen as getting worse and surely with broader consequences for NATO and the alliance.
29: Peter Bowes. Here in the UK, the Prime Minister Keir Starmer has suggested there may be a case for banning some protests following calls for a suspension of pro-Palestinian marches. His comments follow the stabbing of two Jewish men in North London. Some parties argue the organisers of pro-Palestinian marches encourage anti-Semitism, something the organisers deny. Former Met Police Chief Superintendent Dal Babu says it's very rare to ban marches in the UK.
7: It's a high bar to ban marches. There's only been two marches that have been banned in the last 40 years. One was a far-right march and one was more recently the Al-Quds march, a pro-Palestinian march. Any attempt to ban would be challenged in the court. It's very much an operational decision. The police need to show serious public order if they are going to be able to ban a march.
29: Keir Starmer's comments come as he's facing big questions over his leadership ahead of local elections. Our political correspondent, Harry Farley, is following developments.
8: In the next few weeks, the government will publish a review of the powers to control or prohibit demonstrations. It's a complex balance between public order and the freedom of speech and assembly. The Prime Minister was asked if he wanted tougher policing of language used during marches or to stop some protests altogether.
9: Certainly the first, and I think there are instances for the latter. I do think, I don't want to get involved in operational policing, but I think when you see, when you hear some of those chants, globalise the intifada, would be the one that I would pick out, then clearly there should be tougher action in relation to that.
8: Sources stress the Prime Minister is not preempting the outcome of that review, but it is his strongest indication yet that he would be open to tougher laws around protests. That is likely to be controversial. The Greens' Zach Polanski said it would be the worst response to the attacks in Golders Green and would just produce more division. The Liberal Democrats said protests must not be hijacked by anti-Semitic abuse, but Reform UK said the Prime Minister's words were too late. And the Conservatives, Kemi Badenoch, said she would support banning the marches.
10: Anyone saying globalise the intifada or chanting from the river to the sea knows exactly what they're doing. They are trying to let people know that there is support for harming Jews. We need to make sure that that is stopped completely.
8: For the Prime Minister, there's dangers at home and abroad, with the Iran war threatening to send inflation soaring. His pitch to voters and to those in his party questioning his future is this is no time for more instability.
29: Next, the Oscars are Hollywood's highest accolade, so for artificial intelligence to be involved in a winning film might seem particularly galling. Now the Oscars says AI actors and writing cannot win awards. But considering how prevalent AI is, keeping it out of the awards could be a tall order, as Terry Egan reports.
11: The Navy needs Maverick. That's why I fought for you. That's why you're still here.
12: Val Kilmer in Top Gun Maverick. But however good his performance was, under new criteria, it might not have been eligible for an Oscar. That's because his voice was created using AI technology. The Academy of Motion Pictures, Arts and Sciences, which awards the Oscars, has said only acting and writing for films done by humans will now be considered. It wants to take account of how much a human is at the heart of the creative authorship. And writing, it goes on, must be human-authored. But all this comes as the use of artificial intelligence technology in movies increases. In recent years, there have been notable examples of the use of AI tools to replace or recreate human work.
13: To the victor belongs the spoils.
14: To the victor, Berlin is in rubble. The Fuhrer is in hiding. You lost.
12: That's a rejuvenated Harrison Ford in 2023's Indiana Jones and the Dial of Destiny, where a digital mask de-ages Indiana so he can fight the Nazis all over again. Technology has been part of filmmaking for many years. Computer-generated imagery has been widely used since the 1990s, and there are great examples. Toy Story, Avatar, The Matrix. CGI, though, is mainly a manual process used primarily to enhance films. Behind much of AI are large language models, which have been trained on text, images, and video created by humans over the decades. decades. And AI tools are generally designed to automate the work, replacing those who would otherwise do it. So the Academy's stance could also be exactly what actors and writers have been waiting for. Just 2 years ago, the union representing Hollywood writers went on strike, mainly protesting against AI scripts. They felt the use of AI could put them out of a job. On top of that, Hollywood studios, actors and authors have pursued lawsuits claiming copyright infringement against a number of AI companies. The Academy's stance seems to back them up. The Oscars are the US film industry's most prestigious awards, and when they happen, it feels like that's what all the actors and directors have been striving to achieve. When Oscar speaks, the industry listens. But the Academy has not issued a ban on all AI use in films. Outside of acting and writing, it said, the use of such tools would neither help nor harm the chances of achieving a nomination. And perhaps that's an indication of how difficult it will be to fend AI off. To get back to Val Kilmer, who died in 2025, he's all set to be recreated using AI in the movie As Deep as the Grave.
1: Don't fear the dead, and don't fear me.
12: The demand is there, even if official industry recognition goes missing.
29: You're listening to the Newsroom programme. A network of Iranians has been smuggling Starlink satellite terminals into the country. The technology is the most common way of bypassing the internet blackout in Iran, one of the longest in history. Our reporter, Reha Kansara, has this report.
15: Iranian regime has proven that during a shutdown, they can kill. It is crucial for Iranians to be able to portray the real picture of the situation on the ground.
16: I'm speaking to an Iranian man who is part of a clandestine network dotted across the globe, helping to smuggle Starlink terminals into Iran.
15: Plus, we want to make sure that whatever gets out of the country is not being manipulated by the Iranian regime's narrative.
16: What he's doing is putting a lot of people inside the country, including his family, in danger. He only agreed to speak to me on the condition that I do not reveal his real identity.
15: We purchase Starlinks and smuggle them through the borders. It's a very complex operation. I'm not going to give you the exact number, but we have sent over a dozen, and we are actively looking for other ways to smuggle in more.
16: The satellite technology, which helps people connect to the internet, has become a vital communications lifeline for tens of thousands of people in Iran. For more than 2 months, they've been in a digital black hole. It was triggered by the ongoing war with Israel and the US. The Iranian government said they shut down the internet because of security concerns. It's one of the longest nationwide internet shutdowns in the world to be recorded. 90 million people have been cut off from access to their loved ones, their livelihoods, and the news. But it's not the first time this year the internet has been switched off. In January, the country was plunged into darkness during a deadly crackdown on protests. Media organizations, including the BBC, relied on a drip feed of information from inside the country, a lot of which was shared on social media using Starlink internet to verify and document atrocities committed by the authorities. Marwa Fatafta from digital rights group Access Now says the blackout helps the government conceal what's happening inside the country.
17: In times of crisis, this is not only an attack on freedom of expression, press freedom, or access to information. It's a matter of survival. Shutdowns inflict serious physical, psychological, and economic harms on people, and they shatter a society's ability to preserve and withstand hardships. And no matter what the justification may be for a government to kill the switch, communication blackouts are a clear violation of human rights, and they can never be justified.
16: Multiple arrests have been made of Iranians importing, procuring, selling, and buying Starlink. Many have been accused of espionage. Roya Boromand from the Boromand Center for Human Rights says since the regime came into power in 1979, it's always sought to conceal information, only its methods have changed.
18: Iran has denied citizens' right to seek, receive, and impart information for decades. But in the face of internal calls for regime change and external military attacks, it has escalated the hunt and the arrest of citizens who circumvent censorship using Starlink devices.
16: It's unclear when the internet will be restored, but a government spokesperson has said once the situation returns to normal, so will internet access. The smuggler and others like him will continue to fight for vital information to get in and out of Iran until restrictions are lifted.
15: I think people and the world should hear the real voice of Iranians. This is our goal, and we will continue working towards it.
29: Let's stay in the Middle East, because the ceasefire between Israel and Lebanon is now in its third week. But it's regarded as shaky at best, with Israeli forces and Hezbollah still fighting, just at a lower intensity. Israel says it hit dozens of Hezbollah targets, including a religious building, on Saturday. Hezbollah, the Iran-backed group in Lebanon, says it launched several attacks against Israeli troops, saying they were in response to ceasefire violations. Our correspondent, Wira Davis, is monitoring events from Jerusalem.
19: It is a ceasefire in name only, even though much of the heavy Israeli bombing we saw towards the end of the recent conflict that hit towns like Beirut, Tyre, other parts of southern Lebanon, that has effectively stopped. Israel continues to attack southern Lebanon. Reports from the end of the week just gone say that 30 people have been killed in Israeli bombing, including many civilians, women and children. Israel says it is targeting Hezbollah positions from where Hezbollah is firing rockets. Israel has declared a buffer zone, an exclusion zone, a so-called yellow line, which is roughly 10 kilometres or 6 miles inside Lebanon. But some of the evacuation orders that Israel has been issuing have included towns and villages well outside this exclusion area, and people in these areas have been reportedly killed in Israeli airstrikes. Now, Israel says the ceasefire is holding, but it reserves the right to attack Hezbollah positions to stop them, of course, firing towards Israel. Amid all of this is what should happen next. There are some elements in Lebanon, including the president, Joseph Aoun, who are said to be in favour of some sort of dialogue and negotiations with Israel. We've seen that messaging from the Americans. They want the Israelis and the Lebanese to get around the table and talk. But it's much more complicated than sitting down and talking. Of course, there are several factions within Lebanese society who support Hezbollah and its positions. One of their main demands before they would talk is that Israeli troops should leave southern Lebanon, where they've been for several weeks now. But Israel is not about to do that. While it still sees many of these towns and villages in the south as potential places from where Hezbollah could target Israel. So the feeling here for now is that this very fragile ceasefire, if you can call it that, is holding. But it is fragile, and it could break at any moment.
29: Wira Davis. The Paralympic gold medalist Alex Zanardi has died at the age of 59. Once a Formula One driver, the Italian racer is known for refusing to end his sporting career and turning to paracycling after losing both his legs in a high-speed crash. Italy's Prime Minister Giorgia Meloni said the country had lost an extraordinary man. Our sports reporter Joe Linsky looks back at his life.
20: Alex Zanardi went through the greatest setback and yet took it in his stride. At two straight Paralympics, he became a cycling champion. It wasn't the sport he'd set out to conquer.
21: And out of the race goes Alessandro Zanardi.
20: In 1991, he broke through in F1, eventually moving to the US to compete in IndyCar racing. In the late 90s, he won back-to-back titles. But in 2001, everything changed.
22: When I was told from my wife what had happened, the feeling which would emerge way above all the others was just joy. I mean, to have lost my legs at that moment was really the last of my problems, because I was so happy to be alive.
20: The crash led to the amputation of both of his legs, but he just looked for the next challenge. At London 2012, he took to the road race on the same Brands Hatch track he'd driven on before. He won 2 gold medals and did the same 4 years later. Today, the IPC said Alex was a pioneer, icon and legend of the Paralympic movement. His performances were truly out of this world, engaged new fans and showed the world anything was possible. Zanardi found room for even more talents, racing the Ironman in a world record time for a disabled athlete. He even returned to the racetrack in a specially adapted car. In 2020, Alex Zanardi was struck by a vehicle during a paracycling relay. He was seriously injured and not seen again in public. In Italy, his nation rallied behind him. It was the mark of a man who kept on inspiring.
22: The fact that you are certificated as disabled because you've lost something does not stop you to do things in an alternative way and to display your talent if you think you have some.
29: Finally, women and girls in Afghanistan have been subjected to wide-ranging limits on their freedom since the Taliban seized power almost 5 years ago. But this week, FIFA, football's world governing body, approved a rule change that would allow them to compete in international matches without the Taliban's approval. Many of the players are now living in other countries. The captain of Afghan Women United, Fatima Hadari, is based in Italy, and the team's forward, Manoush Nouri, lives in Australia. My colleague, James Kumrasamy, asked them about the importance of FIFA's decision.
0: It was really big news for us, not only for Afghan team, for all the girls, especially back home and girls in all the world. It's mean a lot to us. It means we can still hope, we can play in international tournament, which is great for us.
2: Fatima, how would you describe this decision?
4: It was the most beautiful news of my life. I've seen reactions from different parts of the world, and it was really, really great for us.
2: You talk about around the world. Your entire team, of course, are around the world. What has it been like since you left the country in terms of playing the game that you love and representing your country, Fatima?
4: I left Afghanistan because I wanted to be free as a woman, as a girl. And when I got here in Italy, in Florence, I started playing football again with another team, but a hope for playing for Afghanistan. We thought that it is not existence. So we tried our best, like all of us, with the help of Khalida and with the help of FIFA. But yeah, it happened.
2: Fatima, as a captain, there's already responsibility, but you feel this extra responsibility for those who are still in the country.
4: Yes, of course, I feel again the weight of history on my shoulders. So, yeah, I feel really responsible for all those girls and women. I really hope I can do something for them.
2: And you've also spoken, I think, Fatima, about the boys as well in Afghanistan. I mean, there are boys who are growing up in this country where women are essentially being erased.
4: Yeah, I mean, from the family that I come, they're all open-minded. And I mean, despite Afghanistan is a little bit patriarchal, I could say, and they suffered a lot. In all these years that I've been growing up, I felt like they are also having this weight of history. So I think even boys and men are happy at this moment for this news.
2: Manoush, maybe I can turn to the football. And this ruling comes too late for you to take part in the next World Cup, but it does mean you can take part in the LA Olympics, doesn't it? Is that what you're aiming towards?
0: Definitely. All the girls from Afghanistan team, we have a big dream, we have a big goal. So it's just opening the door for us to go forward. So we are just looking forward to that. We're practicing hard to go to that stage one day soon, hopefully.
29: That was Fatima Hadari and Manoush Nouri. And you've been listening to The Newsroom with me, Charlotte Gallagher. And there's a news summary coming up next.
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6: Joey from Vermont. 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
6: They say a picture tells a thousand words, so when there's a lot to say politically and socially at the moment, why are there then still so few women working as newspaper cartoonists? I'm Dashiani Navanayagam, and today on The Conversation from the BBC World Service, I'll be chatting to two women from Mexico and the UK on the need for a female perspective when creating topical cartoons for an international audience. That's all coming up after the latest BBC News.
29: BBC News with Charlotte Gallagher. President Trump has said the United States will withdraw many more than 5,000 of its troops from Germany, saying numbers will be cut way down. The Pentagon announced the withdrawal of 5,000 soldiers on Friday, leading to criticism from within the president's Republican Party. Mr. Trump has said he's reviewing a new Iranian peace proposal, but warned he couldn't imagine it would be acceptable. Earlier, Iranian state media said Tehran had sent a 14-point proposal via Pakistan. Passengers have been left stranded at US airports after the low-cost Spirit Airlines was forced out of business by rising fuel prices caused by the US-Israeli war on Iran. The British government is allowing airlines more freedom to reduce flight schedules over concerns about the impact of fuel shortages caused by the Iran war. Spain has condemned the detention of one of its citizens by Israel, one of two pro-Palestinian activists on an aid flotilla sailing to Gaza but intercepted off the Greek coast. Israel says the men have links to Hamas. At least 7 people have been killed and several others wounded in southern Lebanon in Israeli strikes, despite the ceasefire. The Israeli military says the targets are sites used by Hezbollah to launch rockets against Israel. The Colombian singer Shakira is in Rio de Janeiro to perform at Copacabana Beach for her largest concert to date. An estimated 2 million people are attending the free event to hear her greatest hits. And history has been made at the Kentucky Derby as Cherie DeVoe became the first woman to train the winning horse in the United States' most prestigious race. Golden Tempo, a long shot with odds of 23-1, charged from the back of the pack to win by a neck over second-placed Renegade. And that's the latest BBC News.
6: Hello and welcome to The Conversation from the BBC World Service. This is the programme that explores the female perspective and experience through the insights of two women from around the world. I'm Dashiani Navanayagam. Now today we dedicate our programme to images, newspaper and magazine cartoons. These have a long history of highlighting contemporary issues through satire and humour. But to what extent are they shaped by female perspectives? Well, my guests today are two women who draw the world as they see it. Sarah Akinterinwa from the UK joins us from Canada. She started her comic strip on social media when the COVID pandemic stopped her work. Her creations are now appearing in the New Yorker magazine and the Guardian newspaper in the UK. And Andrea Arroyo from Mexico City, who now lives in New York. In 2017, Andrea was the first woman to win a United Nations Award for political cartooning for her piece on the Me Too movement. Her artwork has been published by the New York Times and Latina magazine. Sarah and Andrea, a very warm welcome to The Conversation. Hello.
7: Hello and thank you.
9: Yeah, thank you for having us.
6: Now, I know that this is radio, but I would love to start with giving our listeners a visual description of your cartoons. Andrea, why don't you begin by describing your image that won the UN Award for Political Cartooning?
7: My work in general is very simple lines. It has a lot of movement, very lyrical. The cartoon I made for the Me Too movement was exactly at the height of the movement. And it's a black background with white line. And it features the women's symbol. And the cross that is under the circle of the symbol makes the T of the Me Too words. So, and inside of the circle, there are three fists. symbolizing the struggle and the achievements of women. And it's three fists because I always try to incorporate diversity and intersectionality. So it was a very simple, very bold image that won the award.
6: And you were the first woman to win that award. What was that like for you?
7: Well, it's always exciting. I tend to not to think about too much being the first anything. I hope that we sometime will live in a world where we don't have to be the first at anything. But it happens all the time, and I think it's important. I might be the first Mexican to, you know, woman to have a cover on The New Yorker, the first woman to win this or that award. And that's sweet. It's important to speak about it. It's important to underline. And I do hope that we live in a world, in, you know, later where younger artists don't have to think about that.
6: Sarah, your first cartoon to be published was published in The New Yorker. Can you describe to us what exactly it was showing?
8: So it showed a couple cartoon that I started online. I made an Instagram page for them at the beginning of the pandemic, just for fun. Wasn't hoping for anything to come out of it. And it shows the couple sitting on the sofa, watching TV, you know, a very casual moment between a couple, probably even in the pandemic themselves. And the a woman character saying another TV show where the two minority people have nothing in common fall in love. And yeah, that was my first cartoon to go to print, and to be in The New Yorker was huge for me.
6: Yeah, that must have been an incredible feeling. Why do you think that image really resonated with the magazine at

0: cartoons I'd ever seen an editorial where it was black people. And I was really proud to be a black woman having drawn that.
1: And let's talk a little bit about this couple that you created. They're called Oyin and Kojo. Tell us about them. Why did you want to create this couple?
0: So many reasons. I had come up with the idea years before for fun. I was like, imagine if we had a TV show or a cartoon animated series or comic where we had these two characters who represent what it means to be just ordinary black British people. I just really love the idea of like having a man and a woman living together, doing normal things and finding the humor in the ordinary mundane moments that couples share. And so it was the pandemic and I had been made redundant. I had nothing to do. So I started drawing daily. What I didn't know at the time were cartoons. I didn't know that I was drawing cartoons and I started posting them regularly. They're also in 2020. They're also being quarantined and at work on a Zoom call, or just like hanging out in the living room and just like make jokes about it. And it just felt good to showcase the black experience, the black British experience, and show how ordinary we are too. We're basically all living very similar lives.
1: Now, both of your works feature a whole range of both political and social commentary. Andrea, just tell us about the range of art that you've done and what exactly it focuses on.
2: I do a lot of different things. Political cartoon, editorial illustration, painting, installation art, a bunch of different things. And I've been doing that for a long time, focusing mostly on women's issues and human rights. Lately, it's been also immigration and the environment as well. So it's basically a take on current affairs and things that are universally important. And I have this series called Imaginations, Art as Solidarity. So it's kind of a mix between, you know, editorial and kind of activism in a way. I really tackle all subjects.
1: Why these issues in particular? What is it about them that draws you to highlight them?
2: I think it's my own personal experience. I live in New York. I'm originally from Mexico. I live in the United States as a brown woman. And I just tend to have a deep interest in political affairs. And I also really, really believe that art has a big impact. And I truly believe art can change the world.
1: So are there any particular issues that you direct your cartoons to portray?
0: I really do relate to Andrea in terms of like using what's happening politically to inspire my work, what's happening around me. And I, just like you, Andrea, I'm from a multitude of cultures. You know, I'm black, I'm British, I'm Nigerian, and I live in Canada. And there's so many different political situations around me. I also do British political cartoons as well. But my main focus is usually women's issues, racial issues, because I am a black woman. And those are the politics that really govern my identity. I'm very focused on women and very focused on our experiences, women of all races, all backgrounds, all ages. And I use my work in a light way, but in a way that really sparks conversation to address these subjects, you know, what it means to be a female friend, what it means to be a woman at work, what it means to be a plus size woman, a transgender woman, all sorts of things. If I have a platform, I really want to make sure that I'm shouting about something that isn't being amplified enough. That's really important to me.
1: So you just said that you use your cartoons to spark conversation. And Andrea, you also just said that you believe art has the power to change the world. So why do both of you think that images are as powerful, or maybe even more so than the written word, in highlighting the themes that you both focus on? Andrea?
2: I mean, I know that art is a universal language, and in that sense, it really crosses borders and generations and languages and cultures. So there's that particular aspect of it. People are tired or sometimes afraid of engaging in a dialogue about a subject that is too difficult or maybe too taboo or maybe too controversial. So I think art gives us the opportunity to tackle these issues without that human prejudice of, you know, I have my opinion, you have your opinion. And I think art, you know, creates a bridge between people, between different cultures, different points of view. And that idea of creating a dialogue is super, super important. So I think our art has the power of doing that.
0: I completely agree. I think it lowers the barrier to conversation. I think it just makes things easier to talk about when you have a visual and you have, well, for me, I add some

0: copy, because as a cartoonist, I'm creating images that come with a single line or a few lines. And I think it makes the conversation a bit less uncomfortable, especially when we're talking about politics or taboo subjects, heavy subjects. I think it makes people from all over the world. And like you said, Andrea, it makes things more universal. You know, it doesn't really matter what language you speak. We can all look at an image and feel maybe something similar or something different or something along the lines. And I think that's the really beautiful and powerful thing about art and why it belongs in politics.
1: I think it's so interesting what you're both saying, especially in the context of the history of newspaper cartoons, because they have a very long history of caricaturing the political headlines of the day. But both of your work is at times quite, if you don't mind me saying, quite subtle. And like, for example, Sarah, you did a very great strip that really resonated with me about the difficulty of paying your way in friendship groups when you may be on a budget and people's sort of lack of awareness, which doesn't always come from a bad place, but the difficulty it puts you in. And I thought, oh my gosh, you've captured like a very small part of my life, but one that can really hit me to the core at times.
0: A small part of my life too. I think so many modern women in the current economy. That's another way I speak to very real issues, but, you know, adding a bit of humor to it, so it's less uncomfortable and doesn't feel so severe, but it kind of is severe. That is another way of speaking to the woman's experience, that we want to spend more time together, we want to have community, but, you know, finances, economy gets in the way of simple connection. You know, we panic about having to spend so much money if we're not in the same tax bracket as our friends. Speak to the fact that connection, friendship, socializing is becoming political. We can't afford it. That's why that strip felt important to me. And I remember drawing it and thinking, this is literally me right now. It's a lot of fun, but it's also very real. So many people said the same thing, like, relatable, so real.
1: Andrea, what's one of your favorite works that you've drawn that you feel really encapsulates a female experience or issue?
2: Well, I think in general, all of my work is kind of, you know, it comes from a feminist perspective anyways. So even things that are not female focused are kind of done in a feminine way. One of my images, speaking about migration, for example, it could be the wall between any two countries, but I focus mostly on the US-Mexico border. And it's a wall and it has barbed wire on top. And there are a mom and a daughter, one from each side, kind of meeting each other above the wall. So they're flying and their wings are hearts. So for me, that symbolizes, well, first, you know, the torture of, you know, family separations due to border restrictions, and also the willingness and the amazing energy of immigrants that go, you know, from one country to another country because of necessity, and the sense of even when they build walls, the walls can be as high as they want, but we will grow wings.
1: You're listening to The Conversation from the BBC World Service. I'm Dashiani Navanayagam, and today I'm talking to editorial artist Andrea Arroyo and comic strip creator Sarah Akinterinois about their work as newspaper cartoonists. When it comes to both of you getting your work seen and published, how much creative freedom do you really have? And how much is it a collaboration with the publication and what they want, Andrea?
2: I have quite a bit of freedom. I tend to tackle the subjects that are important to me at the time, you know, usually current subjects. Also, my work tends to be just very universal, too. My work tends to be perceived as quote-unquote soft, which is in a way is an advantage just in terms of perception. I think people sometimes confuse soft with weak, which in my case is definitely not true. You can be both soft and poignant and strong and challenging and all of those things at the same time. Being a woman, some things or some kind of style is expected. So I use both the feminine and the activist side of me in equal parts. So, yeah, I do get a lot of freedom usually.
1: Sarah, what's your experience like?
0: I really resonate with what you said, Andrea, about your work being interpreted as weak just because you are a woman and you may use soft colours, but your message is powerful. And I feel the same way. You know, I've had people call my work cute. And as much as I appreciate the compliment, it drives me insane. Like, this isn't cute. When I was drawing this, when I came up with this, my intention was for it to be powerful. But in terms of like creative freedom, when I'm working in editorial, I have a level of creative freedom, but sometimes the challenge for me is aligning with editors. You know, sometimes I have a message and I want to send that message across in my work, and it's like, maybe we could soften it a bit so we don't offend people, or maybe you could change the wording a little bit. And I noticed working in the US versus working in the UK, that I find that in the UK there is a more of a tendency to want to soften my message, or maybe to try to speak to the majority, which is usually maybe middle class white people, whereas I'm from a working class background and I may have a different voice.
1: How do you deal with that when the message you want to send is not soft? You want to be bold and you want to speak plainly and directly to people. How do you navigate that when your editor is saying no?
0: It's quite challenging, because part of me wants to be like, are you joking? Like, I think I should be able to say it like this. But at the same time, it's having to find that balance between, okay, I understand they have their own way of publishing and I have mine, and it's finding a middle ground. You know, sometimes I will push back a bit and be like, are you guys sure I shouldn't say it like this? And sometimes there is a bit of wiggle room. But, you know, I have to channel my voice and my opinions into other creative mediums, like maybe posting my own work on Instagram or pitching that work to American publication. They tend to be a bit more open to almost what some might consider inflammatory and political cartoons that may trigger some people. You don't always have a seat at the table, so try to channel what you want to say into other places that will receive it better.
1: Having said that, you both draw cartoons about issues you feel very strongly about, you know, that's happening politically and socially, I'm also very aware that, you know, being a woman and then being a woman of colour does sometimes carry an expectation and also a pressure that you will talk about certain issues. And I just wondered if you have a reaction to that, Andrea.
2: I know that expectations tend to be just exhausting, basically. And I do in art what I do in my life. You know, you negotiate, you navigate, and you have to gauge when you fight for it and when you just let it go, or when you, you know, just step back and just don't do it. I know for sure there are expectations, but I cannot really dwell on that, because otherwise my creativity just gets stunted. But you know, there are also a lot of different outlets that we can use, that we can publish our work on. And for me also, I have the fine art world. They have a lot of exhibitions, so that helps me too.
1: Sarah?
0: I would say in my work, I try to use a lot of satire. I guess most of it is kind of humorous. I don't usually very directly talk about race and gender. I try to make the message almost underlying, because that's my style. That's not my tagline. I'm not like, I'm a black woman talking about black issues, even though I am, but I use black characters to talk about human things. It's a more subtle activism for me. Yeah, sometimes because I'm a black cartoonist, I'm only commissioned for black, you know, Black History Month or something to do with race. I'm always pigeonholed because, you know, people look at me and think, she must be political, she's talking about political things. And technically, yes. But, you know, I move with the intention to show people that people of colour are people. We can talk about anything and we shouldn't be pigeonholed. And it's not fair that we only really get commissioned for racial things or gender things. It gets frustrating sometimes, but, you know, I won't stop doing the kind of work I do. Just like you, Andrea, I try to have my own projects where I can channel my own opinions and beliefs and my own voice in my own way. It's really important, I think, as an artist these days, because there is going to be a lot of silencing, especially if you've talked about politics before. It can get uncomfortable for some commissioners, some editors, some decision makers. So we have to have our own spaces where we can be as loud as we want.
1: Now, I'm guessing there isn't a conventional route into cartooning, and you both certainly came to it through very, very different paths. Andrea, how did you get into this?
2: I was trained as a dancer, I was doing contemporary dance in New York City, and I'm self-taught in the visual arts. So you can see my line always has a lot of movement. And I had an exhibition, my first exhibition in New York in a gallery. And one art director from the New York Times came by and saw my work and commissioned my first work. Same happened with, you know, I did my first cover for the Village Voice that way. So people saw my work on the walls of a gallery and they commissioned me. So I started that way and then, you know, different commissions followed.
1: Sarah, what about you?
0: It was during the pandemic. I had been made redundant and I had also recently had a breakup. So, you know, I was feeling quite down and I always turn to creativity whenever, you know, I'm feeling down or I just need to, sort of to escape. And I started drawing one single panel image each day, on posting on social media, and was actually invited by the cartoon editor of The New Yorker to contribute as a cartoonist, which I was like, whoa, this is huge for me, that I had no intention of becoming a cartoonist.
1: So they just reached out to you on Instagram, having seen your work?
0: Yes, which was so cool, so amazing, and a huge opportunity. And, you know, from there, I became a contributor at The New Yorker magazine, and I worked my way up. It's been challenging, but I decided that I guess I want to be a cartoonist. And after that, I was able to create more opportunities for myself with other publications. And I've done cartoons in so many different ways. I've run workshops. I work with brands. It's a lot of fun. I really enjoy it.
1: How does it work then? How do you go about pitching the cartoons you want to draw? Or do people give you a theme and then you discuss it?
0: The New Yorker is quite interesting. We have a system. So every Tuesday at 12 p.m. Eastern time, so New York time, you can send we call it a batch of cartoons, between 5 to 10 cartoons, single panel on a range of subjects. It's great if the subjects are current events, but it can be really about anything. It has to be funny, has to be a good joke, and draft of the image. You send that by 12 p.m. Eastern time, and by Friday you will get an email that says okay, the subject line is O and K, and the editor attaches the cartoon that she's chosen. I think back in the day it used to be a letter you'd receive that says okay, we want to buy a cartoon from you. So that's The New Yorker, which is like very smooth system, whereas for other publications sometimes it's a matter of like, hey, I have this idea, you email them the idea, they might get back to you in a couple of days, couple hours, couple of weeks, sometimes it takes a while. But pitching is part of the work. When you work in editorial as a cartoonist, you're pitching all the time, you have ideas, and I'm constantly, you know, pitching myself to the publications or brands, whatever platforms I want to see my work on.
1: Andrea?
2: Similar, sometimes showing a portfolio for a magazine or things like that. But I have these square format images that I've been doing for probably 10 years. And those are just pitched as they are. If they fit a publication or an article, that's how it's published. And sometimes it's just commission an illustration for a particular subject or an article. But in general, it's more about the images from the Imagination series.
1: And humour plays a big part in cartoons and political drawings. Is that tricky for you both? Because people's sense of humour can vary wildly between different cultures and different countries. So how do you cross those boundaries, Sarah?
0: I work between the UK and the United States, and you're absolutely right that humour does vary. I feel like political cartoons or editorial cartoons, the humour is totally different, and I'm kind of always having to adapt my humour based on who I'm creating for. So in the United States, I find it a lot easier to make a humorous cartoon because I feel like it's easier to make Americans laugh than it is in the UK. I feel like with the UK's humour, it tends to be very caricature, sarcastic, dry humour. I'm really good at that, but I think it's so much more difficult than it is making just like a silly joke, poking fun at people for the United States publications. It can be hard to be funny sometimes, especially when things aren't very funny. So sometimes I give up on the humor and I go straight to the point. And other times it's easy to make light of certain things. But yeah, humor can be complicated, to be honest. It really can.
1: Andrea, how do you navigate cultural differences in humor?
2: Well, more than humor, I tend to do a lot of symbolism and to make my images as universal as possible. It's very clear when I have an exhibition and I can see the people's reaction, like in front of the work. That's very sweet and very helpful to me because then I get the feedback. And, you know, I had shows in the US, in Turkey last year, in France. I'm going to have a show here in Barcelona. And the more shows I have, the clearer it is to me that it's very, very important for me and for my work to be as universal as possible. And I also don't use words in my work, so that helps too. So it tends to, you know, cross borders and languages.
1: How do you stay motivated to keep creating cartoons that are so issue-led and gender-led, particularly when news stories can and often are extremely depressing? Sarah?
0: They are depressing. The current times are challenging. It's always been challenging. And I can't say that I always feel motivated to create when I'm very affected by what's happening around me. But I feel called to a lot of the time. I feel like I have a responsibility to create and to talk about it through my art, because I have a community around my work. And sometimes I'm like, I should speak to my community, because my community is full of people affected by what's happening in the world. And I'll just use whatever energy I have to create something related to whatever that subject is. And it's very hard when you have people, you know, leaning on you to interpret what's happening in your own creative way. But I also use sometimes my anger, my frustration to guide my work. And it's a privilege to be able to talk about this and have lots of people see it and feel heard. If I'm not feeling motivated, I'm like, but you're angry about it. You're frustrated. So use that to empower you to make something and speak to people affected by this.
1: Andrea, how do you stay inspired?
2: Well, for me, art making is kind of also a way to process information, to process trauma and some other things. It's also a form of activism. In fact, I call my practice of art a practice of hope in action. You know, many times we wake up and the world is horrible and things are happening. So I ask myself, what can I do today to make the world better? Analyzing everything tends to paralyze people. And I want to have that empowerment for myself and share a sense of empowerment. I tend to do work that is hopeful and is empowering and is not only pointing out the things that are wrong, but also pointing out the possibilities. And sometimes I say, you know, complaining is not activism. So what I tend to do is take a subject that is really horrible and challenging and just try to make an image that makes people think about the possibilities. Like, this is what's going on, but what are the possibilities? What can we do to make it better?
1: Andrea and Sarah, thank you so much for this conversation.
0: Thank you.
2: Thank you so much. It's been a pleasure.
1: I'm Dashiani Navanayagam, and my guests today have been comic strip creator Sarah Akinterinwa and editorial artist Andrea Arroyo. Thanks so much for listening, and the conversation from the BBC World Service will be back next week.
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2: Coming up after the news, World Book Club with me, Harriet Gilbert. This month we're joined by Irish author John Connolly to discuss his beloved novel, The Book of Lost Things. After the death of his mother and his father's remarriage, young David mourns in his bedroom with only his books for company. But those books have begun to whisper to him in the darkness. Reality and imagination blend together as a crooked man invades his home, stalking his new baby brother. Soon, David is propelled into a twilight realm of heroes and monsters, ruled by an aged king who holds the secrets of the world in a mysterious book, The Book of Lost Things. A beautiful, darkly gothic fairy tale, The Book of Lost Things is a profound exploration of grief, the power of the imagination, and what it takes to be courageous when the world is shrouded in darkness. John Connolly will be answering your questions after the news.
3: BBC News with Sue Montgomery. President Trump has said the United States will withdraw many more than 5,000 of its troops from Germany. He was speaking to journalists in Florida, but gave no further details.
4: We're going to cut way down, and we're cutting a lot further than 5,000.
3: The withdrawal of 5,000 soldiers was announced on Friday, leading to criticism from within Mr. Trump's Republican Party, including from the chairman of the two U.S. Congressional Armed Services Committees. Peter Bowes is in Washington.
5: This is a significant rebuke of the Pentagon from two leaders from the president's own party. They say it's sending the wrong signal to Vladimir Putin. Presumably they're talking about it sending a signal of weakness to Russia. They say rather than withdrawing from Europe, it is in America's interest to maintain a strong deterrent on the continent by moving troops to the east.
3: President Trump has said he's reviewing a new Iranian peace proposal, but warned that he couldn't imagine it would be acceptable. He said, without elaborating, that the Iranian government hadn't paid a big enough price for what it had done to humanity and the world over 47 years. Earlier, Iranian state media said Tehran had sent a 14-point proposal via Pakistan in response to a 9-point plan proposed by the US. At least 7 people have been killed in southern Lebanon in Israeli strikes, despite the ceasefire. The Israeli army is continuing to destroy buildings in the south. A Catholic convent in a border village was among the latest to be bulldozed. The IDF said Hezbollah had used the compound to launch rockets towards Israel, a claim dismissed by the Catholic Church in Lebanon. Spain has condemned the detention of one of its citizens by Israel, one of two pro-Palestinian activists still held from a Gaza-bound aid flotilla intercepted off the Greek coast. Spain's foreign minister described the detentions as illegal. Wera Davis is in Jerusalem.
6: More than 170 activists from several countries were initially detained and held by Israel. But after protests from governments including Italy and Spain, most of them have now been set ashore in Greece. But Israel says it continues to hold two men for questioning, the Spaniard Saif Abu Keshek and Thiago Avila from Brazil. Israel says they are affiliated with the Popular Conference for Palestinians Abroad, a group that the United States has accused of acting on behalf of Hamas.
3: Peru's electoral authority has requested a full audit of last month's general election results amid uncertainty over the outcome. With the vote count still incomplete, it's unclear who will face the conservative frontrunner, Keiko Fujimori, in next month's presidential runoff. BBC News. Passengers have been left stranded at US airports after the low-cost Spirit Airlines was forced out of business by rising fuel prices caused by the US-Israeli war in Iran. Several other US airlines have offered discounted prices on previous Spirit routes. Temesgen Debesai reports.
7: Air travelers across the United States have voiced frustration after Spirit Airlines suddenly ceased operations, with many saying the budget carrier's closure removes a key low-cost option. The airline said rising fuel prices had made it unsustainable to continue operating. On Saturday, it confirmed last-minute talks with creditors had collapsed, despite reports the Trump administration had been considering a bailout. Other airlines have stepped in to provide stranded passengers with discounted flights home and pledged preferential hiring for the company's 17,000 former employees.
3: A manufacturer of the United States' most widely used abortion pill has asked the Supreme Court to allow postal deliveries of the medication a day after a lower court halted them. On Friday, an appeals court temporarily blocked postal delivery of mifepristone. The Colombian singer Shakira is expected to take to the stage shortly at Rio de Janeiro's Copacabana Beach in her largest concert to date. An estimated 2 million people are attending the free event, where she's performing her greatest hits, reflecting a career that's won her 4 Grammy Awards. History has been made at the Kentucky Derby as Cherie DeVoe became the first woman to train the winning horse in the United States' most prestigious race. Golden Tempo, a long shot with odds of 23-1, charged from the back of the pack to win by a neck over second place Renegade. And that's the BBC News.
2: Hello, I'm Harriet Gilbert. Welcome to BBC World Book Club, where you get to talk about their books with the world's most interesting authors. Joining us today from Dublin in Ireland is John Connolly, perhaps best known for his series of novels about private detective Charlie Parker, but also loved around the world for the book we're asking him about today, called The Book of Lost Things. It's the story of a young boy whose trauma at the death of his mother and his father's subsequent remarriage propels him into a dark, fantastic otherworld of twisted fairy stories and myths. And John Connolly, hi, a big welcome to World Book Club.
8: Thank you very much. Most interesting authors in the world puts a certain amount of pressure on me. I'm not even sure I'm the most interesting author in my own house, but I'll try and carry the burden.
2: You do your best. I just mentioned there your Charlie Parker novels, and I know that you've got another one coming out. I found it's just come out, called A River Red with Blood. Is this your 23rd Charlie Parker novel?
8: I think probably other people keep better count than I do. So it could well, I think we are into the 20s by this stage, yes.
2: I mean, you're obviously very loyal to Charlie Parker, but you are equally loyal to the Book of Lost Things, because I know on the 10th anniversary in 2016, you brought out a special edition with these rather lovely woodcut illustrations by Anne M. Anderson. And in 2023, you published a sequel or a companion book called The Land of Lost Things. Would you call it a sequel?
8: I suppose I would, yeah. It does pick up on some of the material in the other book. You know, if The Book of Lost Things is a book about childhood and young adulthood, the second book is a book about parenthood. And I suspect if I ever wrote another one, it would probably be in 20 years' time, and it'll be a book about old age. You know, they were each reflective of particular periods in my life. When I wrote The Book of Lost Things, I had recently met the woman who I'm now married to, and she at the time had 2 young children. And so I had become inadvertently a father for the first time. It caused me to look back on my own childhood, I think. That was how The Book of Lost Things came about. And I think when The Land of Lost Things came about, I was in that period where you are parent both to your children and to your own parent, because my mother is quite elderly. And again, that experience of life began to feed into the books, and then it just seemed quite natural to return to this world that I had such affection for and that is so connected to my own experiences.
2: Well, let's look now at the first novel, the one we're discussing today, The Book of Lost Things. The mother of its young hero, David, was ill for a long time before she died, and during her illness, mother and son would often sit together reading, losing themselves in a world of stories. After her death, David's struggle with pain and loneliness isn't helped by his father being preoccupied with war work. The novel is set during World War II. And worse, when David understands his father's going to marry again, he not only starts to have fainting fits, blackouts, but to hear the books in his bedroom whispering, and to dream more and more of a strange fairy tale figure he calls the Crooked Man, calling to him from the edge of a forest, "We are waiting." Things come to a head when one day an enemy plane crashes in flames in David's garden, and to escape the fire he squeezes through a gap in a nearby wall, to find himself in a dark forest world, ruled over by a fading king whose book of lost things is said to contain the answer to every question. This other world is peopled by ravenous fairy tale wolves and trolls and harpies, but David keeps hearing his mother's voice calling for him to help her, so no matter what terrible dangers lie ahead, he must go on. Well, we'll hear more about David's adventures as we go on, but let's hear now our first question.
9: Hi, John. This is Owen from Glasgow. I first discovered your work through your ghost stories on Radio 4 and really enjoyed them. I was just wondering, I know that you were already several books into the Charlie Parker series when the Book of Lost Things came out. What made you feel that you wanted or needed to write that book at that time? Were you worried at all that you might get some pushback from readers who were waiting for the next Parker book? And is there a kind of challenge to balancing the commitment to an ongoing series with the kind of desire to do something new and different? Thanks very much.
8: Well, firstly, when I began writing, I wanted to be a writer. Like, I didn't necessarily set out to be a detective writer. It was simply that I had a fondness for all kinds of genres. I'm a Catholic reader with a very small C. And so my reading in childhood and adolescence was ghost stories, a little bit of detective fiction, a fascination with folk tales. And when I began writing, my first four novels were all crime novels. And then I took time out. The BBC approached me and asked what I wanted to do because I'd had a little measure of success. And I think they expected me to say that I wanted to write a detective series for television. And instead, what I said was that I wanted to write a series of ghost stories and kind of twisted fairy tales for radio, because I loved the idea of somebody telling an adult a story. I think there's something very atavistic about it that brings us back to our childhood. And so I ended up writing, I think, 10 short stories for the BBC that were broadcast. And I realised it tapped into a need in me to experiment with genre and to experiment with other forms of writing. And I think that probably, the BBC probably planted that seed in me that later germinated into the Book of Lost Things. But as I was saying at the start of the show, I kind of acquired an instant family, having gone from living in my lovely bachelor existence, my lovely bachelor house all by myself, to suddenly having a partner and two young boys living with me. And it did spark something in me, a remembrance of my own childhood, because they had come from South Africa, Cameron and Alistair, my two sons, and Jennifer was now my wife. And the adjustment for them was very difficult, to suddenly go from one culture into one that was completely different, and they'd come a great distance. And I think it made me go back to memories of my own childhood and how difficult I found adolescence, I think, and how books had been such an escape for me. Because I was a child of books. A lot of the experiences I give to David are my experiences of adolescence. So in that sense, he's very, very close to me.
2: Your mother hadn't died?
8: No. The crime writer Ross MacDonald once said that sometimes you can hit the target more directly by not aiming straight at it, which I always thought was a lovely way of putting it. It was my father who I lost, who died. I always hate that phrase, lost, because it always implies he's just gone wandering and he might come back again. So my father died when I was older than David, but I had a younger brother who was not far off David's age. So I had that experience. But also, like David, I was tormented by teenage OCD. Just so debilitating, so difficult. And when I would go out into schools and to talk about the books, or when I was in book signings, I would mention it. And it was amazing how common it was among adolescents. Because I think there comes a point in your childhood when you begin to conceive of the strangeness and difficulty of the adult world.
2: And I mean, by OCD, obsessive compulsive disorder, and David very much, particularly while his mother is ill, is kind of going through these ritual things. He always does things in a certain order. He has to do X, Y, and Z in order to keep her alive in his mind.
8: It's a way of giving yourself the impression that you have control over the world. rather than resign yourself to the fact that you don't and that the world is not very interested in what you do. I remember one of my fears was about, I think, mortality and losing parents. And these rituals that I had were kind of a way of exercising, giving myself the illusion of control. And gradually, as my adolescence went on, I grew out of it. But I gave those experiences to David. I knew what I was talking about when I wrote about his efforts to keep his mother alive.
2: John Connolly, thank you very much for that. And I think now time to have a reading from the Book of Lost Things. Would you read to us from the very opening of the novel?
8: I will. I'd be delighted to. Once upon a time, for that is how all stories should begin, there was a boy who lost his mother. He had, in truth, been losing her for a very long time. The disease that was killing her was a creeping, cowardly thing, a sickness that ate away at her from the inside, slowly consuming the light within, so that her eyes grew a little less bright with each passing day, and her skin a little more pale. And as she was stolen away from him, piece by piece, the boy became more and more afraid of finally losing her entirely. He wanted her to stay. He had no brothers and no sisters, and while he loved his father, it would be true to say that he loved his mother more. He could not bear to think of a life without her. The boy, whose name was David, did everything that he could to keep his mother alive. He prayed. He tried to be good so that she would not be punished for his mistakes. He padded around the house as quietly as he was able and kept his voice down when he was playing war games with his toy soldiers. He created a routine, and he tried to keep to that routine as closely as possible, because he believed in part that his mother's fate was linked to the actions he performed. He would always get out of bed by putting his left foot on the floor first, then his right. He always counted up to 20 when he was brushing his teeth, and he always stopped when the count was completed. He always touched the taps in the bathroom and the handles of doors a certain number of times. Odd numbers were bad, but even numbers were fine, with 2, 4 and 8 being particularly favourable. Although he didn't care for 6 because 6 was twice 3, and 3 was the second part of 13, and 13 was very bad indeed. If he bumped his head against something, he would bump it a second time to keep the numbers even, and sometimes he would have to do it again and again because his head seemed to bounce against the wall, ruining his count, or his hair glanced against it when he didn't want it to, until his skull ached from the effort and he felt giddy and sick. For an entire year, during the worst of his mother's illness, he carried the same items from his bedroom to the kitchen first thing in the morning and then back again last thing at night. A small copy of Grimm's Selected Fairy Tales and a dog-eared magnet comic, the book to be placed perfectly in the centre of the comic and both to be laid with their edges lined up against the corner of the rug on his bedroom floor at night or on the seat of his favourite kitchen chair in the morning. In these ways, David made his contribution to his mother's survival.
2: John Connolly, thank you very much indeed for that. I mean, it seems to me as though he's not just fighting hard to try and exert some control on the world, but he's also in a way punishing himself.
8: Yes, I think he feels responsible for her. He feels that perhaps there was something that he could have done. And it is a kind of natural childhood response, I think. There is a sense that we blame ourselves, and quite often we will carry that blame into adulthood. You know, we're all destined when our parents die to feel that we should have done more. You know, I think that's what everybody says when they give their oration, you know, that I could have done more, and you possibly could, but you probably also did the best that you could. But when you're a child, you don't have that recognition. You know, you feel that you weren't as good as you should have been, that you put stresses on them that you shouldn't have put on. And in that way, you take on a blame that isn't yours. So absolutely, yes, I think that's what David is doing.
2: Well, John, we've got a question for you now that's coming from the north of England, where we're being joined via Zoom by a very regular questioner to World Book Club. Hi, Mark Wilcox.
10: Hello, John. I really enjoyed the book, and my question is about what I call emotional triggers. I suppose I'm more used to getting emotional towards the end of a story, but in your book, the build-up to the headmaster coming into the classroom by page 4 had me in tears. That poor lad. My heart bled. So my question is about the use of emotional triggers and whether there are any editorial guidelines, such as not peaking too early, for example, or enough is enough. Thank you.
2: Johnny, are you aware as you're writing that you might be making strong men sob?
8: No, all writers are looking, you're always looking for an emotional response from the reader. You know, sometimes you're looking for an intellectual response as well, but a book like The Book of Lost Things is very much about emotional responses. I think all writers are readers first and foremost, and the first audience you have is yourself. I mean, Walt Disney used to say that I make movies so I could make more movies. In other words, he was conscious of the fact that, you know, unless you can appeal to a certain number of viewers, or in my case, a certain number of readers, you're not going to be able to continue publishing. So on some level, yes, you're aware that beyond this little room that you're writing in and beyond your own pair of eyes and ears, there are going to be people who are going to respond to the novel. But for me, my own emotional response has to be what I go by. And if something feels true to me, or I know it to be true from my own experience, all I can hope is that it resonates somehow with the people who are going to pick up the book. What's really interesting about books, and I think it's one of the things that's touched on in The Book of Lost Things, is that no two readers read a book the same way. In that you bring your life experiences and you bring your own emotional responses to everything that you read, and it transforms it. And that's why sometimes you could be handed a book by somebody and they will say, look, I love this book. It changed my life, or it really reached me on some emotional level. And it may leave you cold. And it's not a fault of you, and it's not a fault of the book. It's simply to do with the fact that this doesn't quite resonate with your own life experience. But the truth of the matter is that most of us are going to go through the same things in life. We are going to experience grief. We're going to fall in love. We may fall out of love. Some of us will become parents. Most of us are destined to lose our parents. But nobody is going to fall in love the way that you do. And nobody is going to experience the loss of a parent the way that you do. Those are intensely personal responses to the world. And yet the general experience is common. And I think what writers try to do is to find the general in the specific, to find a way of looking at your own experience and then connecting to other readers through it.
2: Well, John Connolly, thank you very much. And Mark Wilcox, thank you for your question. We've got a reader now in Australia with a question for you. Her name is Melanie, and this is what she wants to know.
11: So many readers have loved The Book of Lost Things, both older readers and younger readers like my students that I teach in high school. What elements do you think allow it to reach such a wide audience? Thank you.
8: When you reach the end of The Book of Lost Things, you realise that it's a book being told in reflection and remembrance, that it is actually the older David is remembering his childhood and his life. And so I think readers, adults and adolescent readers, read it on slightly different levels. I think the adult readers pick up on the sense of regret in the book, the sense of loss. And it's not as raw for them, I don't think, because if you're thinking about the loss of a parent and you're in your 60s or 70s, you're probably looking at something from a little while back. Or it may be that you're slightly better equipped to deal with it, I think. For adolescent readers, everything in the book is immediate to them. You know, they're dealing with the confusion of the adult world. Some of them will have experienced the loss of a parent. And, you know, the loss of a parent is always going to hurt you, no matter when in life it happens. But if you're a child, to lose one of those anchors in your life, particularly to lose a mother, is extraordinarily difficult. And it's something that's going to haunt you for the rest of your life. But the immediacy of that experience for adolescents, I think, is what connects them to the book. It's not just loss in the book. David is, he has this dawning awareness of sexuality in the book. He's conscious of the fact, I think, that his father must have met this woman while his mother was ill. And he realises that there was something wrong in that relationship. There was a betrayal going on there at some point. And also as an adolescent, he's becoming aware of sexuality. And it's one of the, when he encounters the Huntress, for example.
2: Yes, we'll get to the Huntress.
8: Yeah, or that later in the book, there's a figure in a tower. And to some degree, the threat they represent is sexual. And I think it is part of his dawning awareness of that. And so with the book, I was very conscious of trying to touch on those elements. And much of the writing of it was an act of regression, was to try not to write about adolescence as an adult, but to try and go back to that period of time for me. And I went in the dedication to the book, which I dedicated to Jenny and the kids, I remember said, in every adult lies the child that was, and in every child lies the adult that will be. And I think that's very, very true.
2: And I think you've almost started to answer this next question, which comes from another BBC World Book Club regular.
12: Hi, this is Maggie Mitchell from Shrewsbury in Shropshire. Very few books written for adults have a child as a main character. Was it hard to write for adults using David as the main character? It is wonderful to watch him go from being a grieving little boy to working out a survival strategy in an uncharted land to blurting out brother.
8: Well, these are fantastic questions. No, as I said, there was an element of trying to return to that period in my life, and I think I was carrying it with me. My memories of adolescence, certainly the more difficult parts, but are incredibly vivid for me. There are things I don't remember. I can't remember anything about my father's funeral. Nothing at all. I can remember getting up the morning of it, and I can remember the girl I was going out with taking our dog for a walk before we went to the church, and then I have no memory of anything from that moment on. It is just completely gone. But there are other parts of it that are incredibly clear to me. When I sat down to write the book, I wasn't thinking of it in terms of, am I writing for adults or am I writing for adolescents? There was a kind of purity to it that I didn't really experience or hadn't really experienced before. I think sometimes you really do tap into your unconscious when you're writing, and you're tapping into a lot of stored memories and stored pain. And a lot of those things came out. And I realised it was because I was touching on things that were incredibly personal to me. And they were there. And there was a kind of naturalness to what I was doing. And that's quite unusual. It doesn't happen with the Parker novels, for example. I just think I was really probably, I had opened a kind of dam that had been there inside me. With a lot of my own memories and a lot of my own grief behind it. And I think it gives the book an honesty. And I think that may be why it connects with readers. I think readers have a very good ear. They have a very good ear for falsehood. And it takes a while to learn to trust that as a reader.
13: Our next question, which is about the violence in the novel, comes from the Iraqi-born Canadian, Suad Sharabani.
14: I have one question only. My knowledge of fantasy tales, books, is limited. But what I do know from my own experience is that when things were bad, when I felt trapped, scared, or depressed, I went into a fantasy world that was a rosy one to uplift me, to remove me from my reality. I find it hard to understand why a child or an adult would want to disappear into a fantasy world that either mirrors the existing reality or worse. Thank you.
8: That's a really interesting question. And what I would say is that actually it's not a fantasy world. One of the quotes from the beginning of the book, I think, is a Picasso quote that everything you can imagine is real. I've always felt that the land in the Book of Lost Things has an objective reality, but it is altered by the people who enter into it. And what you bring with it is not, it's not an escape. It is a way of coping. It is a way of trying to understand the world. And it is a world that responds as much to the good things about you, or the good things about the good experience you bring with you, as the bad ones and the terrible ones. It is almost like a landscape that is transformed by the psychology of the people who enter into it and coloured by it. So I've never thought of David as trying to escape into this world. I don't think he doesn't want to be in this world. What he desperately wants to do is to leave it, but he wants to leave it with his mother. And I've thought for a long time about that, because one of the questions I was often asked was, is it real or is it imaginary? And I used to fudge the question. But actually, in terms of the books, I think it is. It does have an objective reality, this world.
13: And you're implying that the reality is brought by whoever enters into this world. They create the reality.
8: That the world transforms itself according to them. That you get your version of it. If you entered into this world, Harriet, the world would be different. You would bring your memories of grief or loss. You would bring your memories of falling in love or falling out of love, whatever they may be. You would bring it in with you. And the world would be transformed accordingly. And it is an echo of what I was saying about books, because the world is a reflection of books as well. You bring yourself to the books and you transform the things that you read.
13: That's a lovely idea, or a frightening idea, actually, whichever way you care to look at it. John Connolly, thank you. And more about the Book of Lost Things in a moment. But first, let's pause for the latest news headlines right after this.
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2: Coming up after the news, World Book Club with me, Harriet Gilbert. This month, we're joined by John Connolly to discuss the Book of Lost Things. After the death of his mother, young David is propelled into a twilight land of heroes and monsters. Pursued by the sinister crooked man to return home, David must reach the faded king who holds the secrets of the world in his Book of Lost Things. John Connolly answers your questions after the news.
3: BBC News with Sue Montgomery. President Trump has said the United States will withdraw many more than 5,000 of its troops from Germany, saying numbers will be cut way down. The Pentagon announced the withdrawal of 5,000 soldiers on Friday, leading to criticism from within the president's Republican Party. Mr. Trump has said he's reviewing a new peace proposal from Iran, but warned that he couldn't imagine it would be acceptable. Earlier, Iranian state media said Tehran had sent a 14-point plan via Pakistan. Passengers have been left stranded at US airports after the low-cost Spirit Airlines was forced out of business by rising fuel prices caused by the US-Israeli war on Iran. Several other US airlines have offered to help by providing discounted prices on previous Spirit routes. The British government is allowing airlines more freedom to reduce flight schedules over concerns about the impact of fuel shortages caused by the Iran war. Spain has condemned the detention of one of its citizens by Israel, one of two pro-Palestinian activists on an aid flotilla sailing to Gaza but intercepted off the Greek coast. Israel says the men have links to Hamas. At least seven people have been killed in southern Lebanon in Israeli strikes. The Israeli military says their targets are sites used by Hezbollah. Peru's electoral authority has requested a full audit of last month's general election results amid uncertainty over the outcome. It's unclear who will face the conservative frontrunner Keiko Fujimori in the presidential runoff. The Colombian singer Shakira has taken to the stage at Rio de Janeiro's Copacabana Beach in her largest concert to date. An estimated 2 million people are attending the free event. BBC News.
2: Hello, welcome back to BBC World Book Club, where Irish author John Connolly is answering readers' questions about his magical novel, The Book of Lost Things, in which a young boy on the death of his mother finds himself in a dark and dangerous world of fairy tales. And John, this next question was emailed to BBC World Book Club by Laura, who lives in London. And Laura asks this. When I was in college, we did a module on fairy tales in art, specifically how they influence artists who change and reshape them to tell their own narratives. A lot of your stories have a thread of those older, darker tales running through them. I was wondering, how did you choose the fairy tales that you include in the Book of Lost Things, or did they choose you?
8: Very much the latter. They very much chose me. The book is interspersed with fairy tales. People tell David fairy tales, but those fairy tales are transformed in the telling, that the endings of them don't conform to the ones that we generally acknowledge, the ones that we know. And when I began writing, I hadn't planned the endings of any of those fairy tales. And I hadn't even planned when they would occur in the books, because I'm not a planner at all. I'm not able to play chess. I don't have that kind of mindset. And so I would sit down and begin and write Once Upon a Time, and the stories would naturally transform, and they were always written in one go. I wouldn't come back to them.
17: literally it would be a day where I would sit down and from start to finish would work through this fairy tale that was being told to David.
13: What's lovely about the fairy tales that poor David gets told is that they all end, really. If people have seen the fairy tales in Disney films, they will be horrified. I mean, children get eaten the whole time. You know, this is not a pleasant ending to the fairy tales. They all twist in a very nasty way.
17: The truth is that most fairy tales don't have terribly pleasant endings.
13: We think they do now because of the Disney movies.
17: Well, also, we've sanitized them, but, you know, fairy tales were never interested in teaching children to be good. That's not the purpose of a fairy tale. What they want you to do is to be smart. They want you to be clever. And if you have to cheat a little bit, fairy tales are okay with that. You know, the bargain that struck with Rumpelstiltskin is a bad bargain. So if you can wheedle out of that bargain, then that's what you should do. You know, at the end of Snow White, the stepmother, or the mother in some stories, is forced into a pair of red hot shoes and made to dance herself to death. And actually, most kids will be okay with that, because actually what that woman wants to do is eat Snow White's liver, heart and kidneys. You know, she doesn't just want her to be, she wants to consume her own daughter. What I love about that story is that it touches on a really uncomfortable truth about mothers and daughters. Because at some point as a mother, and not to the same degree with fathers and sons, I think, although there is that tension there as well, you will think, you look at this adolescent child who's beautiful and who is growing into the world and is being a complete monster to you, and you'll think, I've sacrificed my looks to raise you. You know, I'm tired and I have my problems and you're so ungrateful. And yeah, the idea that Snow White's mother would look at her and think, actually, you know, if I eat you, I get the best part of the bargain here. One thing I do want to say is that we're touching a lot on the darkness of the book, and it has got those moments of darkness. But the book would be unreadable if it didn't have moments of humour and lightness as well, and moments of humanity. And it was very important to balance those things for me when I was writing it.
13: Now, there's a lot of humour in it. And quite early on, David's father finally decides to send him to a psychiatrist who is quite patently useless. And one of the first questions he says to David is, are you missing your mother? And you think, for goodness sake, what do you think the answer is to that?
17: You know, that was exactly, I was the first, my mother was so proud, I was the first person in our family to go to a psychiatrist as a child. David's experience is exactly my experience with this. You know, he asked me some questions, he made me draw a tree and a house. And then eventually he looked at my mum after a couple of sessions and said, you know, I think your son is a bit of a worrier. And I was thinking, I could have told you, I wouldn't be here if I wasn't worried. I could have told you that.
13: We've talked about the fact that there is some light and humour in this book, thank goodness. And some of the people who David encounters are trying to help him. Some of them are trying to

0: because in David's, on the bookshelves in David's room, I think that Book of Fairy Tales is beside a copy of the Communist Manifesto that's left behind. And it's suggested in the books that the books are not just talking to each other, but there's a kind of cross-pollination occurring. And the dwarves are a kind of the result of this. We lay her out on a slab, surrounded with flowers and little weeping bunny rabbits, you know, all the trimmings. Then along comes a prince and kisses her. We don't even have a prince around here. He just appeared out of nowhere on a bleeding white horse. Next thing you know, he's climbed off and he's onto Snow White like a whippet down a rabbit hole. Don't know what he thought he was doing, gadding about, randomly kissing strange women who happened to be sleeping at the time. Pervert, said brother number three. Ought to be locked up, said brother number one. Anyway, brother number one continued. So he pounces in on his white horse like a big perfumed tea cosy, getting involved in affairs that are none of his business. And next thing she wakes up and, ooh, was she in a bad mood. The prince didn't half get an earful, and that was after she clocked him one first for taking liberties. 5 minutes of listening to that, and instead of marrying her, the prince gets back on his horse and rides off into the sunset. Never saw him again. We blame the local wicked stepmother for the whole apple business, but well, if there's a lesson to be learned from all this, it's to make sure that the person you're going to wrongfully blame for doing something bad is actually available for selection, as it were. There was a trial. We got suspended sentences on the grounds of provocation, combined with lack of sufficient evidence, and we were told that if anything ever happened to Snow White again, if she even chipped a nail, we'd be for it. Comrade brother number one did an impression of choking on a noose, just in case David didn't understand what it meant. Oh, said David, that's not the story I heard. Story, the dwarf snorted. You'll be talking about happily ever after next. Do we look happy? There's no happily ever after for us. Miserably ever after, more like. We should have left her for the bears, said brother number five glumly. They know how to do a good killing, do the bears. Goldilocks, said brother number one, nodding approvingly. Classic, that. Just classic. Oh, she was awful, said brother number five. You couldn't blame them, really. Hang on, said David. Goldilocks ran away from the bear's house and never went back there again. He stopped talking. The dwarves were looking at him as if he might have been a little slow. Didn't she? He added. She got a taste for their porridge, said brother number one, tapping the side of his nose gently as though confiding a great secret to David. Couldn't get enough of it. Eventually the bears just got tired of her and, well, that was that. She ran away into the woods and never went back to the bear's house again. A likely story. You mean they killed her, said David. They ate her, said brother number one, with porridge. That's what ran away and was never seen again means in these parts. It means eaten. And what about happily ever after, asked David a little uncertainly. What does that mean? Eaten quickly, said brother number one. And with that, they reached the dwarf's house.
1: I love the dwarves. OK, we're going now to Montreal in Canada for our next question. This comes from Candice Vent.
2: Thank you so much for this book. I absolutely love it. It reconnected me with my interest in folktales when I was younger and when I learned about how we can use them to better understand our inner and developmental lives. My favorite character is the woodsman. He's so trustworthy, fair-minded, resilient, and caring. He reminds me of the wild man in Robert Bly's book Iron John from 1990, which analyzes a Grimm's tale to discuss ways modern men can connect with positive, intuitive masculinity. What were some of your sources of inspiration for the woodsman? What does he mean to you? And what are some ways that we encounter his equivalent in real life?
1: Yes, the woodsman is one of the goodies. There are a couple of goodies and helps for David in this strange world. What is it? Where is the woodsman in your mind?
0: He is, I suppose, he is a kind of idealised father figure. I think David at one point remarks upon, he says he hadn't realised how much the woodsman resembled his father. And I think the woodsman kind of comes to resemble his father. I think David begins transferring things onto the woodsman and elements of emotion. He is also kind of a god. You know, he has that sense of that the world responds to him and he responds to the world. But it is an idealized version. You know, David has been disappointed by his father. And in this world, he finds there are two father figures he finds. One is the woodsman and the other, the knight Roland, who is a slightly different version of masculinity that he encounters. But both of them self-sacrificing, both of them capable of extraordinary love, I think.
1: Thank you very much, John Connolly. This next question was emailed from Switzerland by Katrina. Hello, Mr. Connolly, I adore your book. On first reading, it's deceptively simple, but as with many fairy tales, it reveals more as I have lived more. The loops gave me beautiful nightmares. The vividness of people with wolves beneath their skin was so striking. Why did you make the loop the constant background threat in this world? Do they represent a primal fight within all of us between our base instincts and fragile

0: civility.
1: I think that's probably a very good way of putting it, yeah. There's a kind of purity to animals. You know, animals, by and large, I mean, they have emotions, but they don't betray and they don't backstab and they don't do all of those dreadful things that human beings do. And there's something strange about the loop's desire to be human. And I think the worst parts of them are the human parts. I think David begins to understand that. But they are also referring back to those armies that are moving across Europe at the time. At one point, David is on the walls watching them move and he's looking at them. They're greys and blacks and kind of, they almost look like blues at times. They look like those troops would have looked against now, those Nazi troops that were moving across Eastern Europe and, you know, would soon be threatening France. And so I think there's that element to them as well, that they are a kind of weird manifestation of these armies that he's watching in real life moving through this landscape. But I find something fascinating and terrifying about wolves. I think that's, again, a very atavistic thing about human beings. They're these extraordinary, beautiful animals, but also they're incredibly threatening. They represent a kind of badness in that world, but they don't represent evil as such. Evil takes a different form in that world.
0: I think we could turn to something that I think is evil. This is a reading from the book where David encounters one of the most horrible creatures. David's in this forest and he's just been munching an apple when he glimpses what he thinks is a deer crashing through the forest, and he tries to hide himself in a tree.
1: Seconds later, the deer broke from cover and entered the clearing beneath David's tree. It paused for a moment, as if uncertain of which direction to take. And in that instant, he got his first clear look at its head. The sight made him gasp, for it was not the head of a deer, but that of a young girl with blonde hair and dark green eyes. He could see where her human neck ended and the body of the deer began, for red welt marked the place where the two beings had been joined. The girl glanced up, startled by the sound, and her eyes met David's. "Help me," she begged, "please." And then the sounds of pursuit drew nearer, and David saw a horse and rider bearing down upon the clearing, the rider's bow drawn and ready to release its arrow. The deer girl heard them too, for her back legs tensed, and she bounded forward towards the cover of the forest. She was still in mid-air when the arrow struck. The blow threw her body to the right, where it lay twitching upon the ground. The deer girl's mouth opened and closed as she tried to speak her final words. Her back legs kicked at the dirt, her body trembled, and she stopped moving. The rider trotted into the clearing upon a huge black horse. He was hooded and dressed in the colours of the autumn forest, all greens and ambers. In his left hand he held a short bow, and a quiver of arrows hung across his shoulder. He dismounted the horse and drew a long blade from a scabbard on his saddle and approached the body on the ground. He raised the blade and struck once, then again, at the neck of the deer girl. David looked away after the first blow, his hand against his mouth and his eyes squeezed shut. When he dared to glance back again, the girl's head had been severed from the deer's body, and the hunter was carrying it by the hair, dark blood dripping from the neck onto the forest floor. Using the hair, he tied the head to the horn of his saddle so that it hung against the flank of his horse, then placed the carcass of the deer across the horse before preparing to remount. His left foot was already raised when he paused and stared at the ground. David followed his gaze and saw the discarded core of the apple at the horse's hooves. The hunter lowered his foot and stared at the core, and then in one swift movement drew an arrow from his quiver and knocked it to the bow. The tip of the arrow was raised towards the apple tree and came to rest pointing straight at David. "Come down," said the hunter, his voice muffled slightly by a scarf across his mouth. "Come down, or I'll shoot you down."
0: Well, I mean, this hunter, who I think we should say turns out very soon not to be a hunter male, but a huntress female, which makes, maybe unfair to say, but it makes it even more terrible. It's the most ghastly creation. I mean, she experiments with mixing humans and animals in order to hunt them, because she thinks they will be more interesting to hunt if they've got animal bodies, the strength and fleetness of animal bodies and the cunning of human minds. I mean, she's pretty terrible. Where does she come from?
1: I suspect she's a version of how David sees his stepmother. I suspect that he sees there are these threatening female figures that move through the book. And I think very unfairly, they are coloured by his experiences with the woman that his father marries.
0: Well, that's very interesting, because we have a question precisely about that. This comes from Lauren, who's from Hong Kong. And Lauren points out that there are a lot of monstrous women in the story, the predatory huntress, the gluttonous Snow White, the vampiric Sleeping Beauty. And she says, at first I thought they were all manifestations of David's resentment of Rose, his new stepmother. But, and this is the interesting question, but do they also represent suppressed feelings about his mother? Even when you utterly love someone, caring for someone with a terminal or chronic illness brings up dark and resentful feelings. It's draining. So are these women avatars of feelings David's too young even fully to understand?
1: I think that's very accurate, because when he does eventually find the mother figure, when he finds this woman who has been calling to him and encounters her for the first time, she turns out not to be at all what he expected and not at all what he thought he was going to find. And I think, yes, we were talking earlier in the programme about the blame and shame he feels, but he also feels abandoned by her. He also feels that she left him.
0: Absolutely.
1: You know, she, and whether she had a choice in the matter is not the issue for him. She has disappointed him. She has left him alone in the world with people who he doesn't feel love him the same way. So it's a psychologically astute question and an astute response to it from that reader. I think that's absolutely true.
0: Okay. Well, from Hong Kong to the Philippines now, from where James sent this question.
2: Hello, Mr. Connolly. What was the inspiration behind the Crooked Man's creation?
0: Ah, yes. Well, now, the Crooked Man, who we've mentioned before, the Crooked Man is a supervillain in the way of the novel, because actually he has plans for David, we realise gradually. So what was the inspiration for him?
1: There's a little bit of Rumpelstiltskin in him. That's the very minor part of him, I suppose. He is the devil, essentially. He is the devil residing in this world, this figure who... He's the figure who haunts your dreams. He's almost like the figure in every book that's ever scared you. He's almost the spirit of that made flesh. And he wants to move into the real world. He wants to transfer from these world of books where he can only move through the shadows. It's almost like he's in a mirror reflection of the world. And he wants to climb through that mirror and come into the physical reality, the reality of David's father and stepmother, the reality of the Second World War. He does not want to be trapped in these books anymore. He's the worst of things and the worst of people, and intensely manipulative and intensely clever. Mm. He's very emotionally astute. When he touches David's pressure points, he knows exactly where they are. All of his insecurities about his father, his mother, about Roland the knight. He's particularly insidious about Roland because he implies things about him that even David probably feels a little bit. So he's just there's just a degree of awfulness to him.
0: Well, let's go to Roland now, because we have a question about him. This comes from Germany, from Philip, and he emailed this. Hello, Mr. Connolly. Your book was given to me as a birthday present by my sister several years ago. I do not read fiction, but she thought I'd enjoy this one. She was correct. I wanted to ask you about Roland the knight. He's a homosexual man on a doomed quest for his lover and is classically heroic, chivalry incarnate. In taking David as a squire, he teaches him how to be a good man. Do not let your sword control you. He is a positive force in a dark and frightening world. But this is in contrast to the beginning of the book, where English society deems homosexuality a dangerous perversion. David is not homosexual. This isn't a story of a queer adolescent realising their identity. And if the element of homosexuality were removed from the novel, the plot would not change. But when I imagine the story without it, it seems hollow. David recognising goodness in someone he was taught to fear seems, in my opinion, a crucial point of growth in his character. Why was it important for you to include a heroic gay character in the novel?
1: Again, I'm not sure how conscious a decision that was, and I'm trying to remember 20 years back now. In my Parker novels, two of the characters of whom people are fondest are a gay couple named Angel and Louis, and theirs is the only functioning relationship in the books, the only stable relationship, and it's a relationship of loyalty and tenderness. And I think perhaps when I came to write The Book of Lost Things, I was conscious that adolescents would read it. And you recognise that there are different ways of loving people in the world. And it was important that they be able to see that reflected. So I think that the reader is absolutely right. Yes, David would have come out of a period when you were told to fear homosexual men. And earlier in the novel, actually, there's an anecdote told about the man who dwells by railway tracks. You know, the story about a boy who had gone missing and was found later. And there was some awful man who might have been responsible for it. And he is the crooked man tries to get David to apply that to Roland. He tries to get him to think of Roland in those terms. And David, you know, there's a brief moment of fear, but he's more angry at Roland because he's frustrated with Roland. But David refuses to equate homosexuality and paedophilia. He won't make that because he recognises it. Simply, he understands it not to be true.
0: We've got another question for you, John Connolly. This comes from a British reader, Mel, who asks, what do you hope people will take away from the book? I think it's definitely a layered book that could be read on many different levels. So what do you hope, most of all, John, that people will take away from the book?
1: You know, I sometimes think we put an awful lot of weight on books. On the most basic level, I would hope that readers put the book down and didn't feel that they wasted 3 or 4 hours of their time. The very least that a book owes you is not to waste your time. And I used to work a lot with prisoners. And one of the things I learned from working with prisoners was the value of escapism, was the value of a book that takes you out of your existence, that allows you to leave the world behind for a little while and inhabit a completely new world. And I hope that the Book of Lost Things does that. For the time that you're reading it, you forget about the world that you're in and you lose yourself in this other world. And when you come back, you maybe look at your own world a little bit differently and you maybe see yourself a little bit differently. Books are a weird kind of contamination because once you've read a book, you're never the same person again. Books alter you, and books alter you very, very subtly, or they can alter you in quite extreme ways. But I think it's why I'm very careful with readers, and I place a great deal of importance on doing the best I can with a book, because I think it is an extraordinary act of openness and empathy to read a book, to leave yourself open to that potential for change that the book is going to offer, that transformative effect, whether major or minor, that a book has on you. So I hope that readers, when they came out of it, did that thing sometimes where you come out of a dark room and blink into the sunlight a little bit and think, well, that was interesting and the world looks slightly different at this moment to me. Not necessarily better or worse, but different.
0: John Connolly, thank you very much indeed for that. And we have one last question. This one comes from Cork in Ireland, from Linda Maron.
3: Hi, John. Greetings from Cork. I believe in something I call book magic, by which I mean the way that the right book seems to come into your life at just the right moment, and maybe one line will just leap from the page and bring you solace or comfort or hope or whatever it is you need in that moment. But then there are a few very, very rare books, like The Little Prince, for instance, that are magic all the way through and are always magic whenever you read them. And I think The Book of Lost Things is like that. And I wonder, as a writer, do you know when you've written something like that? Do you know when you've hit the seam of gold in that hard rock of storytelling? In other words, do you know when you've become a magician, and how does that feel?
0: Well, John Connolly.
1: I wish I did. I really do. I think that would be a wonderful feeling. These are some of the best questions I've ever been asked, I think. No, I don't really know whether a book has resonated with readers until it actually ends up in people's hands. And you begin to see a response to it. And The Book of Lost Things very early on got a response that the other books I had written hadn't done, that it had resonated with people in a different way. And the other book that had the same effect was a book I wrote called He, which was a novel about the friendship between Stan Laurel and Oliver Hardy. And I never got more letters, physical letters about a book than I did from that book. And it, almost all of them were from men who hadn't seen that aspect of male friendship represented in books quite so often. So it takes a while before you start to understand that something you've written has connected with readers in a way that the other books you've written simply haven't. And when it happens, all you can do as a writer is to be immensely grateful and think that even if you have one book like that in your lifetime, what an amazing achievement. What a lovely thing to be able to say that a book that you wrote mattered enough to people that they would write and tell you, or that they would come along with a battered copy of it that they've kept since adolescence and ask you to sign it. Or occasionally I will get readers who will have had Rob Ryan's beautiful illustration, because the cover is quite unusual, will have had it tattooed along their arms, or will have a little part of it put upon them. They will mark themselves with the illustrations from this book. And as a writer, I don't think you can ask for anything better than that. I remember just finishing this. I was in Arizona at a school signing, and it was one of those school signings where nobody was interested in what I was talking about at all. And then eventually they all went off at the break, and there was a girl standing at the back of the store with a copy of the Book of Lost Things, and she was probably about 14 or 15, I think. And she brought and asked me to sign it. And I said, look, thank you for bringing, because you're the only person here who's actually read anything that I've done. And she said, yeah, she said, my father died about 6 months ago. And I thought I couldn't be understood. I couldn't express what I had felt. And I thought in this book, it came close enough to how I was feeling that somebody understood what I was going through. Those moments have meant a great deal to me as a writer, and I'm very grateful for them.
0: Well, on that, we have to leave it. Next time, we're going to be joined by best-selling crime writer Karen Slaughter. She'll be answering questions about her chilling psychological thriller, The Good Daughter. A violent crime in the past, a violent crime in the present, two sisters and dark family secrets. Then after that, as America celebrates 250 years of independence, Rachel Kushner talks with us about her award-winning novel, The Mars Room, a powerful portrait of what it means to be poor and female in the USA, told through the story of a young mother sentenced to life for killing her stalker. If you'd like to chat about their books with either of those authors, or indeed with both of them, start by emailing questions for them to worldbookclub@bbc.co.uk. That's worldbookclub, all one word, @bbc.co.uk. Couldn't be simpler. And in the meantime, a reminder that wherever you get your podcasts, there are 260 other World Book Clubs you can download. How about some Mexican Gothic from Silvia Moreno García, or Percival Everett talking about the trees, a novel as horrifying as it's funny. But for now, from me, Harriet Gilbert, and producer Elizabeth Ann Duffy, thank you to our sound engineer, Donald MacDonald, to all you members of BBC World Book Club, wherever you are, and an especially massive thank you to this month's guest, John Connolly.
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2: Coming up after the news, what does geopolitical conflict in the Strait of Hormuz have to do with the price of condoms? Unexpected Elements notes an unexpected link between oil blockages and latex birth control, which inspires a cluster of contraceptive science stories. We ask whatever happened to the male pill and check in with efforts to provide hormonal contraceptives to koalas and elephants. Also, birds do it, bees do it, but the eels' bizarre and secretive spawning behaviours have eluded scientists until now. We hear how Chinese scientists have become the first to recreate the conditions that make these creatures breed in captivity. We also look at the grand challenge to redesign the condom and whether the moon makes us lighter at night time. That's all coming up after this.
3: BBC News with Sue Montgomery. President Trump has said even more US troops are to be withdrawn from Germany as a spat over the Iran war continues. He said the numbers would be cut way down. The Pentagon had already announced 5,000 of the 36,000 US troops stationed in Germany would be withdrawn. Bernd Bussmann has been in Florida with President Trump's press pool.
4: His comments to us on the runway in Palm Beach were very short, but I think they'll certainly raise eyebrows in Washington. Already, the 5,000 troops that are being withdrawn that had been previously announced has raised quite a lot of eyebrows. I think any more cuts would raise even more eyebrows. The U.S. military facilities in Germany are an enormous logistical hub for aid for Ukraine, but it's also an enormous logistical hub for the U.S. military. The medical facility in Landstuhl, for example, is where most of the troops that have been wounded in the war with Iran have been treated.
3: President Trump has said he's reviewing a new Iranian peace proposal, but warned that he couldn't imagine it would be acceptable. He said, without elaborating, that the Iranian government hadn't paid a big enough price for what it had done to humanity and the world over 47 years. The BBC has learned that a network of Iranians is smuggling Starlink satellite terminals into the country. Iran's 92 million citizens have been cut off from all internet services for more than 2 months. Reha Kansara has spoken to one of the smugglers.
5: Since January, he has smuggled more than a dozen Starlink terminals into the country as part of a clandestine network of Iranians dotted across the globe. The satellite technology is helping tens of thousands of people get online since Iran was plunged into digital darkness. Sahan says it's crucial to help get credible information in and out of the country. When officials shut down the internet for the second time this year, they cited security concerns, triggered by the war with the US and Israel, as the reason.
3: At least 7 people have been killed in southern Lebanon in Israeli strikes, despite the ceasefire. The Israeli army is continuing to destroy buildings in the south. A Catholic convent in a border village was among the latest to be bulldozed. Wera Davis is in Jerusalem.
6: It is a ceasefire in name only. Israel continues to attack southern Lebanon. Reports from the end of the week just gone say that 30 people have been killed in Israeli bombing, including many civilians, women and children. Israel says it is targeting positions from where Hezbollah is firing rockets. Israel has declared a buffer zone, an exclusion zone, a so-called yellow line. But some of the evacuation orders that Israel has been issuing have included towns and villages well outside this exclusion area.
3: BBC News. Peru's electoral authority has requested a full audit of last month's general election results amid uncertainty over the outcome. With the vote count still incomplete, it's unclear who will face the Conservative frontrunner, Keiko Fujimori, in June's presidential runoff. Fewer than 30,000 votes currently separate the left-wing congressman Roberto Sanchez and the ultra-conservative Rafael López Aliaga. Passengers have been left stranded at US airports after the low-cost Spirit Airlines was forced out of business by rising fuel prices caused by the US-Israeli war in Iran. Donald Trump had considered a government bailout, but it never materialised. Nonya McPherson had been hoping to catch a Spirit flight in Orlando on Saturday.
7: Yeah, we had to book new flights with a different airline. It's just been us here with three kids, 2 5-year-olds and 11-month-old. And we just been in the airport all night. First, they told us that they were going to give us hotels, Uber, and food vouchers. But then they canceled and said that they couldn't give it to us. So we just been sitting here all night.
3: The Colombian singer Shakira has taken to the stage at Rio de Janeiro's Copacabana Beach in her largest concert to date. An estimated 2 million people are attending the free event, where she's performing her greatest hits, reflecting a career that's won her 4 Grammy Awards. Fans had camped out for hours to save coveted spots, while vendors sold sandbags for about $20 each for people to stand on for better views. History has been made at the Kentucky Derby as Cherie DeVoe became the first woman to train the winning horse in the US United States' most prestigious race. Golden Tempo, a long shot with odds of 23-1, charged from the back of the pack to win by a neck over second place Renegade. BBC News.
2: If you asked people to name a famous lost city, I suspect the list might include Machu Picchu in Peru or maybe Pompeii in Italy. But this week I've been thinking of a more recent lost civilization, Fordlandia. After the end of the First World War, the increased demand for rubber led car manufacturer Henry Ford to a bold plan: build an outpost of his empire closer to the raw material needed for his car's tyres. He bought 13,000 square kilometres of the Amazon and set about building his American dream. Rows of houses with picket fences, a dance hall, a golf course. But Fordlandia was built on the supposed success of the rubber plantation. And because the rubber tree is native to Brazil, that's also the home to its numerous pests. Caterpillars swarmed across 2 densely planted rubber trees, and the fungus they carried doomed the plantation. Today, most rubber comes from South Asia, where the South American leaf blight has, so far, been kept away. I'm Marnie Chesterton from the BBC World Service. This is Unexpected Elements.

0: And I'm joined, as ever, by a global panel of science journalists. We have Sandy Ong in Singapore. Hello, hello.
1: Hi, Marnie. Ni hao.
0: And journalist Lerny Joubert, used to live in Cape Town, but Lerny, you're now our van life correspondent. Where are you this week?
2: Marnie, I am on the Wild Coast on the eastern side of South Africa, near a place called Port St. John's.
0: Lovely. So what we do on Unexpected Elements each week is we take a story from the news and we use that as our jump off point to discuss a world of interesting science. So given that I started the show musing about rubber production, let's hear what kicked that off.
3: Marine traffic through the Strait of Hormuz has collapsed as a result of the US-Israel war with Iran.
4: Right now, it's effectively closed and the impacts are being felt worldwide.
5: Oil prices just impact everything from transportation into materials and plastics that we use.
6: Condoms could be getting a lot more expensive. The world's biggest condom maker, Carex, says it will raise its prices by up to 30% or more.
0: Yes, this is the story that the world's largest condom manufacturer, Carex, who make 5 billion condoms a year, plan to raise their prices by 20, 30, possibly more percent, all due to the fact that the supply chain of raw materials continues to be disrupted by the Iran war and the blockade of the Strait of Hormuz. Sandy, have you heard of the condom crisis?
1: Yeah, actually, partly because Carex, the manufacturer, is based in Malaysia, which is literally on our doorstep. Marnie, back to you. Tell me, how has a lack of oil led to this condom crisis?
0: That is exactly what I was wondering. And a lot of condoms are made of natural latex, which is produced from this tree, the Hevia brasiliensis. The oil comes in because the raw latex is treated with ammonia to preserve it. And the ammonia comes several steps down the line from the refinement of crude oil. It's not the only product that relies on oil and petrochemicals in the manufacturing process. But in unexpected fashion, we're going to focus on the most surprising, which to us was condom prices. So, condom price hike and possible shortage, there is our starting point. Lerny, where do you want to take us from here?
2: Well, Marnie, it seems there's been a bit of a boom or bust situation down under in Koalaville. Koalas have been in the news quite a lot of late, mostly because their numbers are dropping. According to the IUCN listing, they are regarded as vulnerable. But in 2022, Australian law recognised them as endangered. But there are some refuges where koalas are doing so well that conservationists have had to turn to prophylactics.
0: When you say prophylactics, please tell me you're talking about condoms for koalas.
2: That would add an interesting spin, but not quite. Really, they're just using the same good old-fashioned hormone treatment that liberated us back in the 1960s. Specifically, they're using an implant containing a synthetic hormone that mimics progesterone. It's not that new in koala management, though. Apparently, some populations have been kept in check for at least 20 years in this sort of method, from what I can find.
0: Okay. Well, I'm a little bit confused, though, because if koala populations are vulnerable, it seems weird to be giving koala birth control to the ones that are thriving, no?
2: Yeah, it does seem a little counterintuitive. But the thing is, koalas are really picky eaters. They prefer to forage on only a few species of eucalyptus tree. And down in southeast Australia, they have overbrowsed the manna gum eucalyptus tree in places. And if that happens, it kills the tree and it can lead to large koala populations starving. Basically, they're a victim of their own success in these very small areas.
0: Oh, I see. So this is an effort to control that, to stop a boom and bust.
2: Yes, that's pretty much what's happening. But at least it's easier to give a koala a contraceptive implant than it is to give an African elephant the equivalent of a birth control pill.
0: Yes, I'd say that's an interesting job. Does anyone have to do that? I mean, I imagine it's going to be a bit harder to just grab hold of an elephant. You've got bigger bodies, bigger appetites, bigger territories.
2: Bigger feet to stomp you with, and also a bigger nose to smack you with. Managing elephant populations is a real hot button issue over here in Southern Africa. because very few populations can roam as widely as they need to, since they're all corralled inside closed-off reserves. And as with the koalas, if their numbers outpace what the landscape and the vegetation can support, they'll also end up starving. Usually numbers are managed with culling or relocating. Culling is horribly cruel. You know, elephants are highly intelligent. They have sophisticated cultures, really sophisticated social structures. And then, of course, relocating is super expensive.
0: Okay, so contraception is much easier in theory. In practice, how do they do it?
2: Well, I got hold of Dr. Audrey Delsink, who is with the Humane Society International, based here in the Africa office. And she was explaining to me the method that they endorse and sponsor, basically. All you need is a chopper ride, someone with a dart gun and a steady hand, and someone with a keen eye to identify the right animals in the herd to give the treatment to. So the chopper will go up, they'll single out the breeding females who have had their first calf, and then they will shoot her with a dart, which carries the drug and a bit of purple dye so they know who's been treated. And then it just becomes a yearly top-up. Easy as pie.
1: I'm just wondering, why don't we just castrate the male elephants instead of spending all that time and money every year darting the female elephants?
2: Yeah, it's a great question. They have tried this. They gave a few older male elephants vasectomies, and they wanted to see if there would be any change in animal behaviour or group structure. And there wasn't. So I asked Dr. Delsink about how these two approaches compare. And she says that the yearly darting of females, cost-wise, it works out to about 130 euros per elephant per year. Vasectomy treatment for a male is really expensive, and the actual veterinary skills are very specialized. So it becomes a little bit too tricky, much easier to dart from the air.
0: Sandy, where do you want to take us next?
1: So I have a bit of a mystery for you today. It won't be immediately obvious how this relates to condoms, but bear with me. I promise it'll be worth it.
0: I mean, I'm here for the mystery, so go for it.
1: So some time ago, a multidisciplinary team of researchers from the University of Michigan were working together on a project, and they were trying to figure out how many microplastics people in their city were inhaling while outdoors.
0: Just to be clear, a microplastic is a piece of plastic that's smaller than...
1: About 5 millimetres, which is roughly the size of a pencil eraser. But that's the high end of the scale. They actually go down to much, much smaller than that. So microplastics have been found in everything and everywhere. In humans, they've been detected in blood, saliva, brain, testicles, placenta, breast milk, you name it. Outside of that, scientists have found microplastics in places ranging from the Mariana Trench, which is one of the deepest parts of the ocean, and even in the clouds above Mount Fuji. So anyway, back to the project. The Michigan researchers had to collect air samples, but when they analysed their results, they were shocked to discover that the microplastic counts in the air were way higher than expected. We're talking more than 1,000 times higher.
0: Wow. Okay, that's a lot higher. So this is our mystery, right?
1: This is our mystery, yes. And it led the researchers on what they described to be a wild goose chase. So they started sampling things in the lab that were made from plastics that could have possibly contaminated the samples. So they tested things like plastic squirt bottles, the lab's atmosphere, and eventually they traced it to...
0: Oh, yeah.
1: They traced it to the lab gloves they were using. So these gloves were made from nitrile and latex, which are two very commonly used materials when it comes to lab gloves.
0: Okay, and there's our connection to the news story. It's latex. But as we discussed at the start, latex is rubber, not plastic. So what's the contaminant?
1: So it turns out that these types of gloves contain something called stearates. Now, these are soap-like particles that manufacturers add to disposable gloves to help them separate easily from the molds that are used to make them. Like you rightly said, Marnie, these are not plastic, but they have very similar chemical structures to polyethylene, which is the most common type of plastic we find in the environment today. And that's why stearates are mistaken for microplastics during testing. They found that these nitrile and latex gloves shed about 7,000 particles of stearates per square millimetre. And the conclusion of this whole study is that maybe some scientists have been unknowingly overestimating the levels of microplastics in their research.
2: This is interesting. I can think of a solution, and that means getting completely naked in the lab when they do the sampling. I imagine, though, that would probably be a bit of a breach of office protocol, though. So, Sandy, what solution did they come up with?
7: Unfortunately, I don't think anyone's going to bite on the naked researchers' solution. But what these Michigan researchers found was that clean room gloves actually perform better than nitrile and latex gloves in the sense that they release far fewer chemicals. Basically, they're manufactured from the same base material as the other types of gloves, but without any stearate coating, and they undergo some extra steps to reduce the amounts of contaminants they shed. So, for example, they're rinsed repeatedly with deionized water, they're treated with chlorine, and so on. And it's these type of gloves that the Michigan researchers recommend that their fellow scientists use during their experiments if possible.
2: And I guess we shouldn't downplay that microplastics are a real thing and a real problem.
7: Yeah, absolutely. And this is exactly what the researchers emphasize in their paper. Just because microplastic levels may be overestimated in some instances, there's still a lot of them out there, and it's worrisome, which is why there's a lot of research happening at the moment into understanding exactly how they can affect our health and the environment.
0: Thank you, Sandy. So we've started with the price of prophylactics, and via koala contraceptives, we've just heard how rubber gloves may be shedding and muddying the waters when those waters are microplastic samples. Still to come on the show, whatever happens to the male contraceptive? Find out after this.
8: Hello, it's Alice here, and it's time for the Unexpected Elements quiz. Now, condoms can play a huge role in public health, helping to prevent unplanned pregnancies and sexually transmitted infections. According to the World Health Organization, condom use since 1990 has averted approximately 117 million new HIV infections. In order to encourage their wider use, researchers have been experimenting with mixing latex with other materials to make condoms stronger, thinner, and a bit more comfortable. So this week, I want to know, what material have scientists not added to latex condoms? A. Grass, B. Graphene, or C. Gelatine? Again, what material have scientists not added to condoms? A. Grass, B. Graphene, or C. Gelatine? Think hard about that, and I'll be back later with the answer.
0: You're listening to Unexpected Elements from the BBC World Service, where disruptions to global supply chains caused by the blockade of the Strait of Hormuz has led to the world's biggest manufacturer of condoms saying they might need to raise prices. So far, we've talked about latex mishaps and koala contraception, but we couldn't talk about condoms without talking about male contraceptive pills. Condoms are one of the only two methods available for men's contraceptive, the other being a vasectomy, a scientific procedure that's permanent. Ever since I've been in science journalism, though, there's been talk of a male pill, a fully reversible alternative contraception for men. And yet, one still hasn't passed regulatory approval. Why is that? Despite promising early-stage clinical trials, not one of the options has yet become commercially available. Are we getting closer yet? Well, that's a question for this week's expert. Welcome to Unexpected Elements, John Amery, MD, Professor of Medicine at UW Medical Center in Seattle in the USA.
9: Good morning.
0: Where's the male pill, John?
9: A great question. There's a bunch of us, endocrinologists and urologists and medical doctors all around the world that have been working on developing novel methods of male contraception for almost 50 years. It's proven to be very challenging for a variety of reasons. In contrast to women, there's no period where men are not fertile after they go through puberty. Women don't produce eggs while they're pregnant. And what female contraceptives largely do is mimic that state of pregnancy to turn off ovulation. Men don't have an analogous period where they're not making sperm. So turning off sperm production, 1,000 sperm made every second, has proven to be somewhat difficult.
0: Can you give us, John, a potted history of attempts to make the male contraceptive?
9: Well, the fun part of the story is it actually started even before we had female contraceptives. So as early as the 1950s, there were efforts on parts of several investigators to develop male contraceptives, and they succeeded to a degree, but the medications had significant side effects. And so when the female pill was introduced in 1961, they were largely abandoned. Efforts restarted in the 80s, largely led by the World Health Organization, after it was acknowledged that administration of testosterone would largely suppress sperm production in a majority of men around the world. This led to two large multicenter trials funded by the World Health Organization that were published in the 80s and 90s. That didn't make it to the market for a couple reasons. First of all, testosterone largely has to be administered by injection, weekly injection in this case, in the muscles, which was not super popular with the study subjects. And we don't know why there's a subset of men who don't respond, and we don't know how to identify them a priori.
0: Tell me about the research that's going on to create a male contraceptive.
9: The field has moved away from the injections, which need to be administered in a doctor's office, to self-administration of a daily gel. We just finished a large trial of 462 couples, including sites in Africa and South America. This was to test the contraceptive efficacy of a daily testosterone and nestrone gel. And that study is about to be published. The hope is that that study will lead to even a larger so-called phase 3 study that would allow for the drug to be approved and then, you know, introduced to the market. In parallel with those efforts, there's a lot of people working on other approaches to male contraception, and I kind of divide them into three categories. The first category is contraceptives that block sperm transmission. You could think of condoms and vasectomy in that category. There's a couple companies working on injecting reversible hydrogels into the vas. Then there's other work looking at category 2 male contraceptives, and those are ones that block sperm production. So those have the advantage of the fact that the sperm count goes to zero, which is a very effective contraceptive. The problem with those is shutting down sperm production is challenging, as I mentioned. And then also there's a delay in onset. Notably, there's actually a study of a daily pill going on in England right now. It's called YCT529. And it's a drug that blocks not hormones, but something called retinoic acid, which is the active form of vitamin A. Turns out vitamin A is necessary to make sperm. So this is a novel approach being tested actually right now in England in a phase 2 study. And then the last kind of category that really hasn't made it to clinical trials yet, but is being studied in the laboratory, are contraceptives that block sperm function. One of the unique things about sperm is they swim. You know, very clever chemists can develop inhibitors of those functions. And that's been tested to a degree in animal models, but not in humans, to my knowledge.
0: So you've got these three different approaches. You've got blocking the sperm from getting out. You've got blocking the sperm from being produced. And then you've got blocking the sperm from being able to swim anywhere once they are produced. Have you got a front runner?
9: Well, certainly it's fair to acknowledge that the nestrone testosterone transdermal gel is furthest ahead, having completed a phase, what's called 2B study. I would say that the contraceptives that we do have are all type 1. They block sperm transmission. So I'm very interested in these drugs that block ejaculation in men, because those would be an easy alternative to a condom, say. And the medicines that do that are actually already on the market. So in terms of getting an approval for that, we know these drugs, they've been on the market for 20 years. They're widely considered to be safe. These drugs, a lot of them are used actually to treat older men with enlarged prostates to help them urinate. So we're trying to capitalize on that side effect.
2: Well, I'm just curious, you know, if some of these drugs have been around for 20 years, why has there not been more of an uptake?
9: There have been a couple trials. There was one in Japan and one in India testing this. And some of the men are not enamored of the idea of losing their ejaculation. I think it's a concept that takes some getting used to. I just lectured to a bunch of university students and I asked them to raise their hand if they thought this was a good idea. And none of them did initially. And then as we discussed it further, some of them thought, well, maybe we'll give it a try.
0: I think it's a huge plus that there's a way of showing that the man has taken it.
9: Yeah, I totally agree. And one thing that's worth mentioning is there are new methods out there for checking one's sperm count at home. There are COVID tests that are available to check your sperm count. I think that it's easier for men to check the status of their contraception, much easier than it is for women. Certainly easily test men at home to see if their contraceptive was functioning.
7: Yeah, no, that's really cool. You mentioned the phase 2B clinical trial. And I wonder if that's sort of the furthest along we've gotten with clinical testing in humans, and what has stopped clinical approval in the past?
9: It's a great question. These hormonal approaches, especially long-acting injections, were tested very extensively in China in the mid-2000s. And one thing about these hormonal methods is they tend to be more effective in men of Asian descent. So we all thought, oh, that'll get approved. At the last minute, the regulatory body said, not going to approve it. Didn't make it clear why. So sometimes there's a shroud over these things we don't fully understand. That's the most notorious case that I'm aware of. Others have had issues with sort of acceptability, efficacy, safety, the usual things. It's one of the challenges, and I don't mean to be overly critical of the regulatory bodies, because if I were in their shoes, there's no precedent here. The risk is to the user, but the benefit is to another person. I'm not aware of a medication or medical intervention that works in that way. That's kind of a unique medical ethics situation. So I think that has played into the regulatory stasis, if you will.
0: Well, Professor John Amery, thank you so much for coming on to Unexpected Elements.
9: My pleasure. Thank you for having me and for the great questions and your interest in male contraceptive development.
0: So, who would have thought that the blocking of the Straits of Hormuz would have led to a conversation about whatever happens to the male contraceptive? We've got here thanks to the rise in the price of condoms, which is an unexpected consequence of the oil needed to produce this latex-based product. Still to come on the show, birds do it, bees do it, eels, we're not so sure. Until now, we hear how Chinese scientists have finally managed to make eels breed in captivity. Stay with us.
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0: Coming up after the news, birds do it, bees do it, the eels' bizarre and secretive spawning behaviours have eluded scientists until now. We hear how Chinese scientists have become the first to recreate the conditions that make these creatures breed in captivity. We also look at the grand challenge to redesign the condom and whether the moon makes us lighter at night time. That plus more unexpected elements coming up shortly.
12: BBC News with Sue Montgomery. President Trump has said many more US troops are to be withdrawn from Germany than originally announced as a spat over the Iran war continues. The Pentagon announced on Friday that 5,000 of the 36,000 US troops stationed in Germany would be withdrawn. He told reporters the numbers would be cut way down. Mr. Trump has said he's reviewing a new peace proposal from Iran, but warned that he couldn't imagine it would be acceptable. Earlier, Iranian state media said Tehran had sent a 14-point plan via Pakistan. The BBC has learned that a network of Iranians is smuggling Starlink satellite terminals into the country. The aim is to circumvent government disruption to internet, phone and text messaging. Passengers have been left stranded at US airports after the low-cost Spirit Airlines was forced out of business by rising fuel prices caused by the US-Israeli war in Iran. Spain has condemned the detention of one of its citizens by Israel, one of two pro-Palestinian activists on an aid flotilla sailing to Gaza but intercepted off the Greek coast. Israel says the men have links to Hamas. At least seven people have been killed in southern Lebanon in Israeli strikes. The Israeli military says their targets are sites used by Hezbollah to launch rockets against Israel. Peru's electoral authorities requested a full audit of last month's general election results. With the vote count still incomplete, it's unclear who will face the Conservative frontrunner in June's presidential runoff. The Colombian singer Shakira has taken to the stage at Rio de Janeiro's Copacabana Beach in her largest concert to date. An estimated 2 million people are attending the free event. BBC News.
0: This is Unexpected Elements from the BBC World Service, the show that looks for the science behind the headline. And this week, we've been inspired by the rising price of condoms caused by the closure of the Strait of Hormuz. I'm Moni Chesterton in Cardiff in the UK, and I'm here with...
2: Leonie Joubert, who is going feral on the wild coast in South Africa.
0: And...
7: Sandy Ong in Singapore. Much less exciting.
0: Yes, the opposite of feral. I think that's what Singapore is to me. So each week we wade our way through a lot of papers and press releases, different stories, trying to bring you the best of the science behind the news. And sometimes we come across something that's slipped under the radar that deserves a little bit more attention. And so this is the place where we make space for it to shine in the spotlight. Sandy, what are you bringing to our show and tell section?
7: I was doing a bit of digging around and I came across a bit of research that I think you might find interesting. So it's from a team at China's Jimei University who announced earlier this month that they have found a new way to breed Japanese eels artificially.
0: I should say to listeners who aren't regular that what happens here is I normally award bonus points if the under-the-radar story relates to the overall theme. Now, I can see a breeding link straight away, but can you, Sandy, link this to condoms too in some way?
7: Yes, I can. Marnie, this week I'm going to win all your spurious bonus points. So historically, eel skins were used as a form of condoms in the early days, particularly in medieval times. They were known for being extremely fine and acting as a good barrier.
0: Great. Okay. I guess you use what you've got. I'm also really excited to hear more. I love eels. I think we should take a moment to go into the seriously complex, bizarre life cycle for most eels.
7: So when you think of long-distance migrations within the animal kingdom, what usually comes to my mind are birds flying thousands of kilometers to their wintering grounds and back, salmon swimming upstream, wildebeest crossing vast plains in Africa, and so on. But the animal I don't think of, and I'm going to bet that most people don't either, are eels. But actually, these fish, fun fact, eels are a type of fish. They're known to make epic journeys on par with these other animals. So when it comes to the Japanese eel specifically, they're born on these underwater mountains near the Mariana Islands in the Pacific Ocean. From there, they drift along ocean currents for about 3,000 kilometers, eventually reaching freshwater rivers and lakes in East Asia. Japan, Taiwan, China, Korea is the general region we're talking about. And they live there for about 15 or 20 years until they're ready to spawn, which is when they start to make their way back out to the ocean where they were born. And the eels only spawn during a very narrow window, so just a few months, typically in late spring or summer, and it's usually tied to the new moon. So for instance, researchers only managed to pinpoint that Japanese eels spawn in the Mariana Ridge about 15 years ago. And it was even more recently, in 2022, that researchers succeeded in using satellite tags to track European eels, which are a cousin of the Japanese eel.
0: Can I tell you my European eel fact, which is that I think it was Aristotle who came up with this theory that eels arose spontaneously out of the mud. And it was basically only in 2022 that we managed to prove him wrong.
7: I read about that fact too. And I think he came up with that theory because he couldn't find any larvae. So he was like, it's spontaneous.
0: Obviously. Solution.
7: Yeah. So anyway, back to this artificial breeding. Current techniques rely on artificial insemination, but this doesn't work very well for a number of reasons. And so China, which is by far the largest producer of farm eels today, they account for roughly 75% of the world's output. They're really keen on finding a better method for doing this artificial breeding.
0: Okay, so how did this team in China breed eels?
7: So what they did was they managed to replicate the epic journey that these eels undertake in the wild. And how they did this was they used satellite tracking technology to analyze environmental factors and feeding patterns of adult eels in their natural habitats. And then they set up a series of sequential pools in their lab to replicate these conditions. So, for example, in one pool where they do the rearing, they suspended newly hatched fries in water that's covered with

0: eels.
1: That's fantastic. And is this all because eels taste delicious?
0: Yes, eels are considered a delicacy in Japan. Have either of you heard of or tasted unagi?
1: I have, yes. I'm still
0: Are
1: not
0: you?
1: sure whether I should be eating it because I know that the eel's endangered, but it is delicious.
0: I'm personally not a fan. Basically, it's eel brushed with soy sauce glaze that's then grilled over charcoal. So it does sound really delicious. Japan is the largest consumer of eels. They consume roughly 70% of the global catch. But this also means that eel population numbers have dropped partly because of this. Sadly, they've declined by about 90% over the last 30 or 40 years due to overfishing and other factors, and they're now considered endangered by the IUCN.
2: This captive breeding really is great news, especially if it can be expanded to other eel species. Our southern African eels have taken a hammering in recent years, what with eel trafficking cartels turning their operations to our part of the world. This is according to Professor Lee Baumgartner, who spoke at a conference here last year. He says that eel trafficking is a massive industry globally. In 2020, there were more eels trafficked to Asia than there were drugs and guns. In the illegal market in Europe, something like €3 billion of trafficked eels every year.
1: Can I just ask, does that mean that I've potentially eaten an illegally trafficked eel?
2: I don't know whether the trafficking is going both ways, and I don't know how much of the illegal market is happening internal in within Europe, but certainly trafficked from Europe to the East is the problem.
1: Well, thank you, Leonie, and also Sandy. I love that we've all got an eel from our bit of the world, and they all have epic journeys. And I do wonder what it is that's got the eel doing this, because you would have thought that breeding with the eel next door is kind of simpler and easier way of passing on your genes. But there you go, listeners. Any eel stories you'd like to share? The email address. The eel mail address is unexpected@bbc.co.uk. And we make space each week to open up the postbag and see what you've been sending in. Let's go first to our WhatsApp messages. We've got one from Mr. Sadek in Saudi Arabia. Leonie, do you want to read it first?
2: Sure. Mr. Sadek says the radiation and isotope issue took my attention in your last episode when you said that some of our food is radioactive. My question is, how can ordinary people detect or be sure of any suspicious food with such potential danger and avoid it?
1: So I should say that last episode, it was an anniversary of Chernobyl, 40 years since the Chernobyl disaster. And we were talking about radiation. I mentioned that bananas and Brazil nuts are radioactive. They aren't the only food. Carrots, potatoes, butter beans, lots of other things are a tiny bit radioactive. Let's be clear here. This is not because they've somehow been contaminated. It's because there's naturally occurring isotopes. They're radioactive variants of elements like potassium, carbon, radium. They're all present in the air and the soil. So it's not really a cause for concern. One banana contains approximately 1% of the radiation that you're exposed to every single day just by existing. And just to check, the science unit calculated how many bananas you'd need to eat before you died of acute radiation poisoning. And it's about 5 million bananas. Your stomach would burst first. So there you go.
0: I don't think I've ever eaten a million bananas in my lifetime, or that I ever will, actually.
1: Yeah, my brothers used to play a who can eat the most, and I think it was 18. And you feel a bit unwell after that, so I wouldn't recommend. Anyway, back to our postbag. Last year, we had a lot of conversations about the ways in which people try to fall asleep. And Estelle in England has obviously been catching up on old episodes because she's emailed in with her method. Sandy, can you read this?
0: So Estelle says, I have a method that works really well for me, and yet each time I have told someone about it, they have been totally baffled by it. I mentally go for a walk somewhere familiar, usually in nature. I picture myself leaving my house, walking down the road, turning left,

0: ride on particular paths through my local wood or park. I think about particular trees or other sites. I choose if I'm going to take the hill or the smaller paths. I have never made it back to my house on these walks, so they must work. It's definitely worth a try.
1: Well, I will add that to the Rolodex of things to try.
0: Yeah, I recently came across this technique last year. It's called cognitive shuffling. I don't know if you guys have heard of it, but it was invented by an academic in Canada. So you think of a word, like a random word, like cake, for example, and you take the first letter and you try to name as many words that start with C, for example, and you imagine it. So like coffee or cat or carrot, car, and you picture it each time and then you keep going until you can't go anymore and then you move to the next letter, A, and you do the same.
2: I can already feel my kind of competitive Scrabble persona coming out. So I can feel my adrenaline climbing and I'm getting all kind of ready for a scuffle with my brain. So this isn't for me.
0: So stick to counting sheep or try walking, do the walking technique that is still recommended.
1: I mean, I'd recommend podcasts. The number of people who email in to tell us that they listen to Unexpected Elements to fall asleep is something that you could choose to take offense at. But I listen to stuff that I enjoy in order to fall asleep. Thank you both. Plenty of sleep strategies there. It's time to move on. But before we do, next week we are going to be talking about wildlife broadcaster Sir David Attenborough because it's his 100th birthday on the 8th of May. We'd love to know if you have any stories or anecdotes about Sir David, or maybe you can do a good impression of him. Maybe something happened when you watched one of his many documentaries. Please do email your stories into unexpected@bbc.co.uk, or you can send us a WhatsApp message to +44 330 678 3080, and we might read it out. Still to come, does the moon's gravitational pull make you lighter at night time? That's coming up after this.
3: Hello, it's Alice again, and I'm back with the quiz answer. Earlier, we found out that researchers are experimenting with innovative materials in order to improve condoms, and I asked which of these materials have scientists not used in latex condoms. A, grass, B, graphene, or C, gelatine? And the answer is C, gelatine. Nope, there are no gelatine-based condoms. However, scientists at the University of Queensland in Australia have extracted cellulose fibres from the native Spinifex grass, and they've then added that to latex to make a stronger, thinner condom. And graphene? Yes, that carbon-based wonder material has been mixed into latex to improve the strength and the heat conductivity of condoms. So, well done if you got that right, but don't worry if you got it wrong. There'll be another quiz next week.
1: We've now got to that part of the show where one of our curious listeners writes in with a science question and we bring in an expert to get to the bottom of it. It's time to ask the unexpected. This week, our question comes from Richard, who asks, if the moon's gravitational pull is such that it can move the sea, which must weigh millions of tons, why does it not affect people or objects? Why does it not make us lighter at night? To answer Richard's question, we reached out to Claudia de Rahm, Professor of Theoretical Physics at Imperial College London.
4: The gravitational pull of the moon does, in fact, affect everything on Earth, including us as human beings. But the effect is incredibly small, really. And so the reason the gravitational pull of the moon does affect oceans, for instance, in ways which are quite manifest and really quite phenomenal, is because oceans or the seas are really vast fluid and they span over a large distance across the Earth. But if we were to think of the effect of the moon tidal forces on much smaller fluids, for instance, the water in your bathtub, we wouldn't notice that very much. And that's because it's a relatively small quantity of water. And so we human are relatively small creatures, much more like a bathtub in size than a big ocean or a sea. And so while in principle, the moon does pull on us, it does so almost equally on every part of us. So the tiny difference in the moon pull between our hair and our toes, the tidal force, is far too small to really overcome the strong and complex internal structure that holds us together.
1: Okay, so we are more like a bathtub than an ocean, but we would also be more difficult to pull apart than a bathtub would be, right?
4: So even though our body is indeed mainly made out of water, we're not just filled with water from the bottom up, having tissues and hair and air floating on the surface. We actually a very complex system. We're more like a very dense sponge or a gel, and fluids are locked inside cells and tissues and held together by their internal framework of bones and connective tissues. And that prevents fluids from just pouring out of our body. So since we're all wrapped up into one compact and coherent body, the gravitational pull of the moon cannot really have a noticeable tidal effect on us, at least not in any conceivable biological relevance.
1: So that is the first time I've heard humans described as sponge-like, but I suppose compared to an entire ocean, we are. Thank you, Richard, for the question. Leonie and Sandy, all this talk of gravity has me wondering, do either of you think you do well in microgravity?
2: I certainly hope I get a chance to try it out. Since I've been a kid, there are only two places I've really wanted to visit. One is Antarctica and the other one is the moon. I'm still working on both. So if anyone out there at NASA has a spare room or a spare seat, give me a shout.
1: Yeah,
0: no, I have never wanted to be in space. I don't know. I find it hard to imagine what it would be like in microgravity, I guess, because there's nothing really that comes close to comparing. I don't know. A lot of people say swimming is the closest thing we get. Yeah, but I've read a few astronauts' accounts and they seem to experience a lot of nausea in the first few days, right? Is it something because of the inner ear, the liquid in the inner ear going a bit wonky? But, you know, I don't do well with motion sickness, so does not strike a fancy for me.
2: Yeah, I think I would also battle with the nausea thing. Having done some free diving, though, if you get it right, when you go down, you get to a sweet spot where you literally are. For a few moments, you feel like you're in a zero gravity space. And that is just incredible.
1: Wow. Well, there is the astronaut training aeroplane where they go up and then free fall, basically, to simulate microgravity. And that is also known as the vomit comet. So
0: that says it all.
1: Yeah, it kind of does say it all.
2: I think might stay on the couch in that case.
0: I think work on Antarctica.
1: Yes, Richard, in conclusion, the moon being overhead does make you slightly lighter, but the effect is so small that it's negligible. Thank you to Claudia Duram for the answer. Do you have a question pulling on your curiosity? Do send it our way and we may have an answer on a future episode. You can email unexpected@bbc.co.uk. Now, each week I have the chance to join the dots from our theme to a story that grabs my fancy with the help of the extensive BBC audio archives. And since we've been talking in this episode about the price of condoms, I wanted to take us back to 2018 when inflation in Venezuela made a packet of condoms eye-wateringly expensive. Take a listen to this.
5: We're living through an economic crisis, and these economic crises have caused the shortages of many things, including condoms and other kind of contraceptive. You can find them in some places, but they are very expensive. Yesterday, I went to the shop and I found around 7 boxes, and the cost was more than 1 million. And our minimum wage is 3 million.
1: That was Mariana Zuniga, a journalist in Venezuela, calculating that a box of condoms was back in 2018 during that inflation going to cost a couple of weeks' salary. Since prices didn't seem to lead to a reduction in sex, it did lead to other things.
5: Many people in the medical sector, they have said that a rise on unwanted pregnancies have started in Venezuela since the crisis. Also a rise in STDs, a rise in HIV.
1: The condom has a long and fascinating history. My favourite character from its history is Dr. Fallopia, who gave his name to fallopian tubes, who also invented a prophylactic but missed a crucial stage. So his condom was linen soaked in wine and herbs, and it was applied to the penis after sex. And you can spot what he's done wrong there. The BBC does not recommend this as a way of preventing either pregnancies or STIs. But the current design hasn't changed much in 100 years, which led Bill and Melinda Gates and their Gates Foundation to announce a grand challenge in 2013 to design a better condom. Here's Melinda Gates on the BBC's Heart and Soul on why contraceptives of all sorts are key to her philanthropy strategy.
6: Do they want to use a different type of contraceptive? Do they want to use a long-acting method? But I think women should make that choice for themselves. And the reason I believe that is that I know that when babies can be spaced out, if a mom and dad think that's the right thing to do, it saves lives. Fewer women die and fewer babies die if they don't come too soon and too often.
1: So that was the challenge 2013. Make a condom that makes more people want to wear it. Back in 2015, the shortlisted science initiatives all received £100,000, and some of them are now in designs that you can buy today, like Manchester University's graphene department, who made a stronger, thinner condom. And I remember speaking to a group in Cambridge who'd won a grant with this amazing sounding one size fits all condom that shrinks to better fit the user. But a couple of years on from that grant, the team had actually decided that what they found more interesting was not rejigging the design, it was looking at all of the behavioural patterns that were responsible for populations in particularly sub-Saharan Africa not wanting to wear a condom at all. Leonie, according to my reading, they said that there were religious reasons, gender inequality. There were also popular myths that stopped widespread use of condoms, which I found fascinating. So, you know, don't look at the tech, look at the application of the tech and where the holes are there. So any details that you can add there?
2: You know, nothing that is specific to the region. What I have picked up is that a lot of the resistance to birth control, it's often quite universal. Men are concerned about lost pleasure. I have heard some myths about possibly leading to infertility. I don't know if that's just something guys make up so they don't have to, you know, use a condom. Many years ago, I did a research program with an NGO that works in this area. And one of the stories that came up often was the fact that women lack bargaining power and negotiating power within the relationships around contraception in general. So I encountered women who would go off to the family planning clinic and get either the injection, because that would be something they could do in a hidden way, or else if they got tablets, they would take the tablets home and then ask a friend or a neighbour to keep the tablet so her partner wouldn't see that she was taking these. So, yeah, there's a lot of power dynamic, I think, around controlling that aspect of people's lives.
1: It's really interesting. We seem to have come full circle from the male contraceptive pill, where the advantage is in a method where you can see that it has been taken, to the female contraceptive pill, where there's an advantage in hiding that you're taking it.
2: Yeah, interesting.
1: So that's us almost out of time. What have we learnt from the price rise in prophylactics? Well, the first thing I learnt was that a product I've always thought of as made of latex was deeply dependent on oil derivatives, so affected by the Iran war. But over the course of the show, we've learned why koalas and elephants also need contraceptives, whatever happens to the male pill for humans, and why eels have been encouraged to breed in captivity for the first time by Chinese scientists. Sandy, have you got a favourite fact that you've picked up over the course of the show?
0: I think my favorite fact from today was learning that there's a COVID-like test for sperm levels.
1: Yeah. Leonie?
2: Well, I was fascinated to hear just how technically complicated it is to create a contraceptive for men. I'd always thought the reason we hadn't advanced more is because it was just, you know, gender politics and that men were kind of resistant to it and that had kind of lobbied research away from male contraception and forcing women to take on the burden. But this has allowed me to change my perspective in that regard.
1: I really ought to thank my princesses of prophylactics who've joined me on the panel today. Esteemed journalist Sandy Ong in Singapore, thank you.
0: Thank you, Marnie. Thank you for bestowing that honour upon me.
1: And Leonie Joubert in South Africa, thank you.
2: It's been a delight. Do we get crowns and hamburger, all of you?
1: Crowns for everyone. I'm Marnie Chesterton. The producer was Ella Hubber with Alice Lipscomb-Southwell, Robbie Wojciechowski and Georgia Christie. Studio production was by Yasmin Carvajal. Do join us again next week for more Unexpected Elements.

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1: High THC products can cause cannabis-induced psychosis
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6: Welcome to the newsroom. I'm Charlotte Gallagher. As senior Republicans hit out at President Trump's decision to withdraw thousands of U.S. troops from Germany, there are calls for politicians to take action.
7: Senior Republicans have talked a good game in terms of reminding the president and their constituents that NATO is important and that they value NATO. But frankly, they haven't acted.
6: Why artificial intelligence is being blacklisted by the Oscars. Also,
8: the feeling which would emerge way above all the others was just joy. I mean, to have lost my legs at that moment was really the last of my problems because I was so happy to be alive.
6: The incredible life of Alex Zanardi, the Italian Formula One driver and Paralympic gold medalist who's died, and how Afghan female footballers may be able to play in international football competitions once more. All that to come in the next 30 minutes. First, a news bulletin.
9: BBC News with Sue Montgomery. President Trump has said even more U.S. troops are to be withdrawn from Germany as a spat over the Iran war continues. He said the numbers would be cut way down. The Pentagon had already announced 5,000 of the 36,000 U.S. troops stationed in Germany would be withdrawn. Bernd de Boozman has been in Florida with President Trump's press pool.
10: What he didn't say is how deep those cuts would go or where those troops would go, whether they'd be repositioned to the continental U.S. or repositioned to other countries in Europe deemed as more friendly, more cooperative with the U.S. in regards to the war in Iran, countries in Eastern Europe, for example. But certainly this will kind of cause a lot of alarm in Germany and in other European capitals that feel very strongly that the U.S. presence there is a security guarantee.
9: President Trump has said Iran has not yet paid a big enough price after confirming he'd received new Iranian proposals to end the war he started. Mr. Trump said he was reviewing the terms but couldn't imagine they would be acceptable. Earlier, he again claimed Tehran was desperate to make a deal and that the Iranian government was split. Iran has said it is now waiting for a U.S. response. The 14 points reportedly include lifting the U.S. blockade on Iranian ports. The BBC has learned that a network of Iranians is smuggling Starlink satellite terminals into the country. Iran's 92 million citizens have been cut off from all internet services for more than 2 months. Reha Kansara has spoken to one of the smugglers.
11: Since January, he has smuggled more than a dozen Starlink terminals into the country as part of a clandestine network of Iranians dotted across the globe. The satellite technology is helping tens of thousands of people get online since Iran was plunged into digital darkness. Sahan says it's crucial to help get credible information in and out of the country. When officials shut down the internet for the second time this year, they cited security concerns, triggered by the war with the US and Israel, as the reason.
9: At least 7 people have been killed in southern Lebanon in Israeli strikes, despite the ceasefire. The Israeli army is continuing to destroy buildings in the south. A Catholic convent was among the latest to be bulldozed. Wera Davis is in Jerusalem.
12: There are increasing concerns that this very fragile ceasefire between Israel and Lebanon is on the verge of collapsing, and that could lead to a pretty rapid resumption of a full-scale war. To be honest, it is a ceasefire in name only, even though much of the heavy Israeli bombing we saw towards the end of the recent conflict has effectively stopped. Israel continues to attack Hezbollah targets and other villages and towns in southern Lebanon.
9: BBC News. Passengers have been left stranded at US airports after the low-cost Spirit Airlines was forced out of business by rising fuel prices caused by the US-Israeli war in Iran. Several other US airlines have offered to help by providing discounted prices on previous Spirit routes. They've also promised preferential hiring for the firm's 17,000 former employees. The British government is allowing airlines more freedom to reduce flight schedules over concerns about the impact of fuel shortages caused by the Iran war. Thea Leggett reports.
0: Airlines insist they still have plenty of fuel despite major disruption to supplies caused by the conflict in the Gulf. But with influential bodies such as the International Energy Agency warning that there could be shortages over the summer, the government has drawn up contingency plans. These would include allowing airlines to trim their schedules in advance without the risk of losing their valuable takeoff and landing slots at busy airports such as Heathrow, Gatwick, Manchester or Birmingham. In theory, the change would mean fewer services for passengers to choose from when booking, but it would make last-minute cancellations less likely.
9: A manufacturer of the United States' most widely used abortion pill has asked the Supreme Court to allow postal deliveries of the medication a day after a lower court halted them. The application was made by Dano Laboratories. On Friday, an appeals court temporarily blocked postal delivery of mifepristone, which prevents pregnancy progression, after a lawsuit was brought by the state of Louisiana. The Colombian singer Shakira has taken to the stage at Rio de Janeiro's Copacabana Beach in her largest concert to date. An estimated 2 million people are attending the free event. The show was delayed by over an hour due to what Shakira's team said was a personal problem. BBC News.
6: Welcome to the newsroom. I'm Charlotte Gallagher. And we're going to start the programme in the US because Donald Trump has doubled down on his plan to withdraw US troops from Germany, despite criticism by senior figures in his own party. The president said the number of soldiers will be cut way down, a lot further than the 5,000 initially announced. He gave no further details. NATO is seeking clarification from Washington. But in a statement, top Republicans have warned a withdrawal sends the wrong signal to Russia's Vladimir Putin. Retired Lieutenant General Douglas Lute, a former US ambassador to NATO, thinks the Republicans should go further than just words.
7: Senior Republicans have talked a good game in terms of reminding the president and their constituents that NATO is important and that they value NATO. But frankly, they haven't acted to actually push back and serve as the Constitution would have them serve, which is as a brake on executive overreach, providing checks and balances. And this would have to do with restricting funding and so forth, which will be needed if this withdrawal is actually to take place.
6: The move comes after a rift between Donald Trump and the German chancellor due to the US and Israel's war against Iran. Friedrich Merz said Tehran had humiliated Washington. The US president responded by telling him he didn't know what he was talking about. So how influential are these Republicans and their statement? I asked our North America correspondent, Peter Bowes.
13: This statement is by the Senate Armed Services Committee Chairman Roger Wicker and Mike Rogers, his counterpart in the House of Representatives. They're both Republicans. They both control committees. And so what they say carries weight. And this is a significant rebuke of the Pentagon from two leaders from the president's own party. And just to break down what they've said, they say they are indeed very concerned about this move to take troops away from Germany. They say it's sending the wrong signal to Vladimir Putin. Presumably they're talking about it sending a signal of weakness to Russia. Acknowledging that Germany, they say, has provided what they call seamless access, basing and overflight for US forces in support of Operation Epic Fury, the war in Iran. They say Germany has stepped up. They say rather than withdrawing from Europe, it is in America's interest to maintain a strong deterrent on the continent by moving troops to the east.
6: So there's concern, but I guess the crucial question is, will President Trump and the Defense Secretary Pete Hegseth listen?
13: And that is an obvious concern, and it's what they're thinking because it's highlighted in their statement, in which they point out that any significant change to the US force posture in Europe warrants, as they put it, a deliberate review of process and close coordination with Congress and our allies. So not for the first time. This is an appeal to the White House and the Pentagon in this case to engage principally with the oversight committees in Congress. And they say in the weeks ahead, especially looking at the implications for US deterrence and transatlantic security, it's important that that dialogue occurs.
6: The relationship between Europe and the US is pretty testy at the moment. And is there a fear that it's only going to get worse?
13: We need to see what happens next and what the next move is as far as the United States is with US troops overseas. And I think we'll be looking to other countries, namely Spain, which Mr. Trump has strongly criticised over the war in Iran and its attitude, its perceived lack of support, and Italy. And if the US announces further troop reductions for those countries or elsewhere, which the president hasn't ruled out, then I think this rift will very much be seen as getting worse and surely with broader consequences for NATO and the alliance.
6: Peter Bowes. Here in the UK, the Prime Minister Keir Starmer has suggested there may be a case for banning some protests following calls for a suspension of pro-Palestinian marches. His comments follow the stabbing of two Jewish men in North London. Some parties argue the organisers of pro-Palestinian marches encourage anti-Semitism, something the organisers deny. Former Met Police Chief Superintendent Dal Babu says it's very rare to ban marches in the UK.
14: It's a high bar to ban marches. There's only been two marches that have been banned in the last 40 years. One was a far-right march and one was more recently the Al-Quds march, a pro-Palestinian march. Any attempt to ban would be challenged in the court. It's very much an operational decision. The police need to show serious public order if they are going to be able to ban a march.
6: Keir Starmer's comments come as he's facing questions over his leadership ahead of local elections. Our political correspondent, Harry Farley, is following developments.
15: In the next few weeks, the government will publish a review of the powers to control or prohibit demonstrations. It's a complex balance between public order and the freedom of speech and assembly. The Prime Minister was asked if he wanted tougher policing of language used during marches, or to stop some protests altogether.
16: Certainly the first, and I think there are instances for the latter. I do think, I don't want to get involved in operational policing, but I think when you see, when you hear some of those chants, globalise the intifada would be the one that I would pick out, then clearly there should be tougher action in relation to that.
15: Sources stress the Prime Minister is not preempting the outcome of that review, but it is his strongest indication yet that he would be open to tougher laws around protests. That is likely to be controversial. The Greens' Zach Polanski said it would be the worst response to the attacks in Golders Green and would just produce more division. The Liberal Democrats said protests must not be hijacked by anti-Semitic abuse, but Reform UK said the Prime Minister's words were too late. And the Conservatives' Kemi Badenoch said she would support banning the marches.
17: Anyone saying globalise the intifada or chanting from the river to the sea knows exactly what they're doing. They are trying to let people know that there is support for harming Jews. We need to make sure that that is stopped completely.
15: For the Prime Minister, there's dangers at home and abroad, with the Iran war threatening to send inflation soaring. His pitch to voters and to those in his party questioning his future is this is no time for more instability.
6: Harry Farley. The Oscars are Hollywood's highest accolade, so for artificial intelligence to be involved in a winning film might seem particularly galling. Now the Oscars say AI actors and writing can't win awards, but considering how prevalent AI is, keeping it out of the awards could be a tall order, as Terry Egan reports.
18: The Navy needs Maverick. That's why I fought for you. That's why you're still here.
19: Val Kilmer in Top Gun Maverick. But however good his performance was, under new criteria, it might not have been eligible for an Oscar. That's because his voice was created using AI technology. The Academy of Motion Pictures, Arts and Sciences, which awards the Oscars, has said only acting and writing for films done by humans will now be considered. It wants to take account of how much a human is at the heart of the creative authorship. And writing, it goes on, must be human-authored. But all this comes as the use of artificial intelligence technology in movies increases. In recent years, there have been notable examples of the use of AI tools to replace or recreate human work.
20: To the victor belongs the spoils.
21: To the victor, Berlin is in rubble. The Fuhrer is in hiding. You lost.
19: That's a rejuvenated Harrison Ford in 2023's Indiana Jones and the Dial of Destiny, where a digital mask de-ages Indiana so he can fight the Nazis all over again. Technology has been part of filmmaking for many years. Computer-generated imagery has been widely used since the 1990s, and there are great examples: Toy Story, Avatar, The Matrix. CGI, though, is mainly a manual process used primarily to enhance films. Behind much of AI are large language models, which have been trained on text, images, and video created by humans over the decades. And AI tools are generally designed to automate the work, replacing those who would otherwise do it. So the Academy's stance could also be exactly what actors and writers have been waiting for. Just 2 years ago, the union representing Hollywood writers went on strike, mainly protesting against AI scripts. They felt the use of AI could put them out of a job. On top of that, Hollywood studios, actors, and authors have pursued lawsuits claiming copyright infringement against a number of AI companies. The Academy's stance seems to back them up. The Oscars are the US film industry's most prestigious awards, and when they happen, it feels like that's what all the actors and directors have been striving to achieve. When Oscar speaks, the industry listens. But the Academy has not issued a ban on all AI use in films. Outside of acting and writing, it said, the use of such tools would neither help nor harm the chances of achieving a nomination. And perhaps that's an indication of how difficult it will be to fend AI off. To get back to Val Kilmer, who died in 2025, he's all set to be recreated using AI in the movie As Deep as the Grave.
1: Don't fear the dead, and don't fear me.
19: The demand is there, even if official industry recognition goes missing.
6: That was Terry Egan, and you're listening to The Newsroom. A network of Iranians has been smuggling Starlink satellite terminals into the country. The technology is the most common way of bypassing the internet blackout in Iran, one of the longest in history. Our reporter, Reha Kansara, has this report.
2: Iranian regime has proven that during a shutdown, they can kill. It is crucial for Iranians to be able to portray the real picture of the situation on the ground.
22: I'm speaking to an Iranian man who is part of a clandestine network dotted across the globe, helping to smuggle Starlink terminals into Iran.
2: Plus, we want to make sure that whatever gets out of the country is not being manipulated by the Iranian regime's narrative.
22: What he's doing is putting a lot of people inside the country, including his family, in danger. He only agreed to speak to me on the condition that I do not reveal his real identity.
2: We purchased the Starlinks and smuggled them through the borders. It's a very complex operation. I'm not going to give you the exact number, but we have sent over a dozen, and we are actively looking for other ways to smuggle in more.
22: The satellite technology, which helps people connect to the internet, has become a vital communications lifeline for tens of thousands of people in Iran. For more than 2 months, they've been in a digital black hole. It was triggered by the ongoing war with Israel and the US. The Iranian government said they shut down the internet because of security concerns. It's one of the longest nationwide internet shutdowns in the world to be recorded. 90 million people have been cut off from access to their loved ones, their livelihoods, and the news. But it's not the first time this year the internet has been switched off. In January, the country was plunged into darkness during a deadly crackdown on protests. Media organizations, including the BBC, relied on a drip feed of information from inside the country, a lot of which was shared on social media using Starlink internet to verify and document atrocities committed by the authorities. Marwa Fatafta from digital rights group Access Now says the blackout helps the government conceal what's happening inside the country.
23: In times of crisis, this is not only an attack on freedom of expression, press freedom, or access to information.
3: It's a matter of survival. Shutdowns inflict serious physical, psychological, and economic harms on people, and they shatter a society's ability to preserve and withstand hardships. And no matter what the justification may be for a government to kill the switch, communication blackouts are a clear violation of human rights, and they can never be justified.
22: Multiple arrests have been made of Iranians importing, procuring, selling, and buying Starlink. Many have been accused of espionage. Roya Boroumand from the Boroumand Center for Human Rights says since the regime came into power in 1979, it's always sought to conceal information. Only its methods have changed.
4: Iran has denied citizens' right to seek, receive, and impart information for decades. But in the face of internal calls for regime change and external military attacks, it has escalated the hunt and the arrest of citizens who circumvent censorship using Starlink devices.
22: It's unclear when the internet will be restored, but a government spokesperson has said once the situation returns to normal, so will internet access. The smuggler and others like him will continue to fight for vital information to get in and out of Iran until restrictions are lifted.
2: I think people and the world should hear the real voice of Iranians. This is our goal, and we will continue working towards it.
6: Staying in the Middle East, because the ceasefire between Israel and Lebanon is now in its third week, but it's regarded as shaky at best, with Israeli forces and Hezbollah still fighting, just at a lower intensity. Israel says it's hit dozens of Hezbollah targets, including a religious building on Saturday. Hezbollah, the Iran-backed group in Lebanon, says it launched several attacks against Israeli troops, saying they were in response to ceasefire violations. Our correspondent, Wira Davis, is monitoring events from Jerusalem.
12: It is a ceasefire in name only, even though much of the heavy Israeli bombing we saw towards the end of the recent conflict that hit towns like Beirut, Tyr, other parts of southern Lebanon, that has effectively stopped. Israel continues to attack southern Lebanon. Reports from the end of the week just gone say that 30 people have been killed in Israeli bombing, including many civilians, women and children. Israel says it is targeting Hezbollah positions from where Hezbollah is firing rockets. Israel has declared a buffer zone, an exclusion zone, a so-called yellow line, which is roughly 10 kilometres or 6 miles inside Lebanon. But some of the evacuation orders that Israel has been issuing have included towns and villages well outside this exclusion area, and people in these areas have been reportedly killed in Israeli airstrikes. Now, Israel says the ceasefire is holding, but it reserves the right to attack Hezbollah positions to stop them, of course, firing towards Israel. Amid all of this is what should happen next. There are some elements in Lebanon, including the president, Joseph Aoun, who are said to be in favour of some sort of dialogue and negotiations with Israel. We've seen that messaging from the Americans. They want the Israelis and the Lebanese to get around the table and talk. But it's much more complicated than sitting down and talking. Of course, there are several factions within Lebanese society who support Hezbollah and its positions. One of their main demands before they would talk is that Israeli troops should leave southern Lebanon, where they've been for several weeks now. But Israel is not about to do that. While it still sees many of these towns and villages in the south as potential places from where Hezbollah could target Israel. So the feeling here for now is that this very fragile ceasefire, if you can call it that, is holding. But it is fragile and it could break at any moment.
6: The Paralympic gold medalist Alex Zanardi has died at the age of 59. Once a Formula One driver, the Italian racer is known for refusing to end his sporting career and turning to paracycling after losing both his legs in a high-speed crash. Italy's Prime Minister, Giorgia Meloni, said the country had lost an extraordinary man. Our sports reporter, Joe Linsky, looks back at his life.
5: Alex Zanardi went through the greatest setback and yet took it in his stride. At two straight Paralympics, he became a cycling champion. It wasn't the sport he'd set out to conquer.
23: And out of the race goes Alessandro Zanardi,
5: In 1991, he broke through in F1, eventually moving to the US to compete in IndyCar racing. In the late 90s, he won back-to-back titles. But in 2001, everything changed.
8: When I was told from my wife what had happened, the feeling which would emerge way above all the others was just joy. I mean, to have lost my legs at that moment was really the last of my problems because I was so happy to be alive.
5: The crash led to the amputation of both of his legs, but he just looked for the next challenge. At London 2012, he took to the road race on the same Brands Hatch track he'd driven on before. He won 2 gold medals and did the same 4 years later. Today, the IPC said Alex was a pioneer, icon and legend of the Paralympic movement. His performances were truly out of this world, engaged new fans and showed the world anything was possible. Zanardi found room for even more talents, racing the Ironman in a world record time for a disabled athlete. He even returned to the racetrack in a specially adapted car. In 2020, Alex Zanardi was struck by a vehicle during a paracycling relay. He was seriously injured and not seen again in public. In Italy, his nation rallied behind him. It was the mark of a man who kept on inspiring.
8: The fact that you are certificated as disabled because you've lost something does not stop you to do things in an alternative way and to display your talent if you think you have some.
6: Finally, women and girls in Afghanistan have been subjected to wide-ranging limits on their freedom since the Taliban seized power almost 5 years ago. But this week, FIFA, football's world governing body, approved a rule change that would allow them to compete in international matches without the Taliban's approval. Many of the players are now living in other countries. The captain of Afghan Women United, Fatima Haddari, is based in Italy, and the team's forward, Manoush Nouri, lives in Australia. My colleague, James Kumarasamy, asked them about the importance of FIFA's decision.
10: It was really big news for us, not only for Afghan's team, for all the girls, especially back home and girls in all the world. It means a lot to us. It means we can still hope, we can play an international tournament, which is great for us.
11: Fatima, how would you describe this decision?
23: It was the most beautiful news of my life. I've seen reactions from different parts of the world, and it was really, really great for us.
11: You talk about around the world. Your entire team, of course, are around the world. What has it been like since you left the country in terms of playing the game that you love and representing your country? Fatima?
23: I left Afghanistan because I wanted to be free as a woman, as a girl. And when I got here in Italy, in Florence, I started playing football again with another team, but a hope for playing for Afghanistan. We thought that it is not existence. So we tried our best, like all of us, with the help of Khalida and with the help of FIFA. But yeah, it happened.
11: Fatima, as a captain, there's already responsibility, but you feel this extra responsibility for those who are still in the country.
23: Yes, of course, I feel the weight of history on my shoulders. So, yeah, I feel really responsible for all those girls and women. I really hope I can do something for them.
11: And you've also spoken, I think, Fatima, about the boys as well in Afghanistan. I mean, there are boys who are growing up in this country where women are essentially being erased.
23: Yeah, I mean, like from the family that I come, they're all open-minded. And I mean, despite Afghanistan is a little bit patriarchal, I could say, and they suffered a lot. In all these years that I've been growing up, I felt like they are also having this weight of history. So I think even boys and men are happy at this moment for this news.
11: Manoush, maybe I can turn to the football. And this ruling comes too late for you to take part in the next World Cup, but it does mean you can take part in the LA Olympics, doesn't it? Is that what you're aiming towards?
10: Definitely. All the girls from Afghanistan team, we have big dream, we have a big goal. So it's just opening the door for us to go forward. So we are just looking forward to that. We're practicing hard to go to that stage one day soon, hopefully.
6: And we wish them lots of luck. This has been the Newsroom programme with me, Charlotte Gallagher, and there's a news summary coming up next.
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29: I'm Zuzana Zaruk. I'm in northern Poland, where a huge patch of forest has been cleared to make way for the country's first nuclear power station.
30: This is the time for us, Poland, to become independent, to have cheap and reliable source of energy for another 100 years.
29: Does the country's future lie in nuclear power? Tune into Atomic Crossroads, Poland's nuclear future, on the BBC World Service, in 5 minutes after the news.
6: BBC News with Charlotte Gallagher. President Trump has said many more US troops are to be withdrawn from Germany than originally announced as a spat over the Iran war continues. The Pentagon announced on Friday that 5,000 of the 36,000 US troops stationed in Germany would be withdrawn. Mr. Trump told reporters the numbers would be cut way down. President Trump has said Iran has not yet paid a big enough price after confirming he'd received new Iranian proposals to end the war he began. The president said he couldn't imagine the terms would be acceptable. Iran has said it's waiting for a US response to its 14-point plan. The BBC has learnt that a network of Iranians is smuggling Starlink satellite terminals into the country. The aim is to circumvent current government disruption to internet, phone and text messaging. Passengers have been left stranded at US airports after the low-cost Spirit Airlines was forced out of business by rising fuel prices caused by the US-Israeli war on Iran. At least 7 people have been killed and several others wounded in southern Lebanon in Israeli strikes. The Israeli military says they targeted sites used by Hezbollah to launch rockets against Israel. Peru's electoral authority has requested a full audit of last month's general election results. With the vote count still incomplete, it's unclear who will face the Conservative frontrunner in June's presidential runoff. History has been made at the Kentucky Derby as Sherry DeVoe became the first woman to train the winning horse in the United States' most prestigious race. Golden Tempo won by a neck over second place Renegade. And the Colombian singer Shakira has been on stage at Rio de Janeiro's Copacabana Beach in her largest concert to date. An estimated 2 million people attended the free event. That's the latest BBC News.
31: Beautiful. Wow. That's the sea. The Baltic Sea.
29: The white sands of Swiecewo Beach in northern Poland look too pristine to be real. You can see the line of the tides where the sand just stays slightly more wet. A 5-minute walk brings me into a fragrant grove of pine trees. The floor is covered with old needles and cones. And suddenly you walk into this completely empty area. There is a stark line where the trees stop. Behind me is a dense forest, but ahead of me is an empty space. Yeah, the construction site looks like a destruction site, just a massive area of a forest that was completely cut down. This area in Lubiatowo Kopalino, in the north of Poland, has been cleared to make space for the country's very first nuclear power plant. This is where over 300 hectares of forest have been cut down in the name of energy sovereignty, moving away from coal and lowering electricity prices. And according to the Polish Minister of Energy, Miłosz Motyka, the stakes are high.
32: Atom.
33: Nuclear gives us and Europe a chance for independence, so that we can be strong and not rely on imports.
29: Marek Woszczyk leads the PEJ, the state-owned company tasked with coordinating the construction of the power plant. He has ambitious plans for what this project could deliver.
1: We calculated the majority of households in Poland could be supplied. When it comes to the total demand, this should be like 10 to 11%, including industry.
29: Poland's path to nuclear power has been checkered. The Chernobyl catastrophe in neighboring Ukraine 40 years ago made many Poles suspicious of nuclear power. But in the last few years, there has been mainstream support for this energy type among Poland's 37 million strong population. So, what changed their minds? I'm Zuzanna Zaruk, a journalist born and raised in Poland, and I'm traveling to the North Coast to find out if Poland's future lies in nuclear power. From the BBC World Service, this is the documentary, Atomic Crossroads, Poland's Nuclear Future. I'm on my way to meet a local chef. The new site will be opening just 12 kilometers from his restaurant. On my drive there, I notice the area is dotted by bright yellow signs.
31: There was a banner on the fence of the house, a yellow banner saying no to atom.
29: Under the protest slogan, there is a foreboding radiation warning symbol. I've arrived in Choczewo, a village of about 5,000 people, to meet Maksymilian Milewicz at his restaurant called Under the Chestnut Tree. I want to find out what the new power plant means for local business owners like him. The restaurant is shut on Sundays, but Maksymilian opens the door for me and offers me a warm drink.
31: I would love a coffee and just black.
30: Just black, fine.
31: Thank you.
30: Let me get some cups.
29: We sit down and he tells me this place has belonged to his family for three generations. When I ask him about the Polish cuisine served here, his face lights up.
30: What we are really good at, it's for sure pierogi, and there is also placek po cygańsku. In English, you can call them hash browns, but our are very different because they are always nice and crispy, you know, and soft inside.
29: He's 27 years old and only recently returned to his home to settle down after working in restaurants and on construction sites abroad.
30: Really proud that me and probably my kids in the future can run it as well.
29: His restaurant is already catering to the workers from the construction site. So far, there have been dozens of them. But once the construction is in full swing, Maksymilian expects many more will move to his village.
30: I believe Choczewo will change from a village to a small city of up to 15,000, 20,000 people. Being in the center of it, in this beautiful 150 years old building, we're gonna generate more opportunities. I mean, we can change into a small boutique hotel. We can invest more money in restaurants. So I have already a couple of ideas.
29: For Maksymilian, the development will bring new customers. But it means more to him than that. He believes it will provide a reliable source of energy for Poland.
30: This is the time for us, Poland, to become

0: BEJ, Poland's state-owned company in charge of developing nuclear power. He sits down behind his desk and tells me that changes are imminent.
1: We try hard to stick to our schedule so that the first reactor, first unit, is to be online in 2036, 10 years from now. The entire power plant, to let it happen, we plan to pour the first nuclear concrete in December 2028.
0: In peak construction season, the PEJ is expecting about 10,000 workers in the area. The PEJ has already begun asking local hospitality businesses to register as hosts. I want to speak to more business owners in Choczewo who are preparing for this influx. A short walk from Maximilian's restaurant is a launderette. It's run by Sebastian Milewski from his home. As I walk in, Sebastian is loading a large washing machine. His sister and his wife are feeding clothes into a rotary iron by a small window. Currently, electricity bills eat up about one-third of the income from the launderette, but Sebastian has figured out how to save money. He shows me a handwritten schedule taped to a machine.
2: These are the specific hours when it's more affordable to use electricity. It's more expensive in the morning until noon because everyone is using it then. In the afternoon and the evening, it's cheaper. These kinds of deals help us save.
0: Like Maximilian, Sebastian sees the power station as a key to unlock opportunities in the local economy. He leads me into his backyard to point out job opportunities the new power plant has already created.
2: You can already see the changes. Here next to my house, for example, they'll build four blocks of flats and a railway too, so I hope it can improve our lives here. We'll definitely have a better connection to the rest of the world.
0: Despite evidence that the plant is creating new jobs, there is still anti-nuclear sentiment in the area. I ask Sebastian about the bright yellow protest banners I passed on my way here. Who are the people opposing the new development?
2: I noticed that the opponents are mainly rich people who don't need electricity because they have solar panels and energy banks, and the supporters are poorer people who need electricity from the mains.
0: I drive on. I want to speak to people who live even closer to the construction site. 5 kilometers away, in the next village, I start talking to Jolanta Gruba. She owns a holiday home here and has been renting to tourists for the past 8 years. Unlike the other business owners I spoke to, the prospect of more rentals of her holiday home doesn't make the power plant worth it for Jolanta.
3: They're convincing people to offer houses for all-year-round rental for those future contractors, but that's not why we built these houses. We were focused on tourism because we're enchanted with this place, this calm, and now all this will be disrupted.
0: She worries that naming the plant Lubiatowo Kopalino after the neighboring villages will deter tourists from coming. Jolanta isn't against nuclear power in principle. She's just against it here. She thinks that Bełchatów, a city in the south of Poland, would be a more suitable place for it. It already hosts the country's largest coal plant, so it's an area that has already been heavily industrialized. She used to display a no to nuclear banner on her fence, but she took it down because she was tired of fighting with family, friends, and even guests.
3: Unfortunately, when I've hosted tourists here, I have encountered negative opinions. Instead of starting off with a nice welcome, it has started with discussions about the power plant. It was quite uncomfortable for me because, of course, some of those who came were against, but others were strongly for nuclear power, and I didn't feel like explaining to each and every person why I'm against.
0: Jolanta tells me that Baltic SOS is the organization that has been handing out the anti-nuclear yellow banners. The next morning, I meet Aleksandra Aleksandrowicz-Woods, one of the organization's founders. She says she can show me the new construction site. It's sunny and still, so we decide to take the scenic route along the beach. While we're walking, I ask her why she set up Baltic SOS.
4: This
5: construction will be in the most beautiful part of the post.

0: British coast. This was the only undisrupted part of the forest that was by the sea. This should be a nature reserve. Right now, we're missing 400 hectares of the forest, and that's the main reason we decided to rebel against this. Do you feel this air? You don't have air like this anywhere else.
1: I haven't been to the Baltic Sea for over a decade, and I don't live in Poland anymore. But being immersed in this beauty makes me appreciate my home country even more. After nearly an hour of walking, we arrive at the sand dunes that mark the beach access to the construction site. Alexandra hasn't been here for a few months, and I can tell she's visibly shocked at the scale of destruction.
0: I remember this area being so different. We'd come horse riding here. There was forest everywhere. My children grew up in this forest. My eldest daughter is 22 today, so for 22 years we walked this route. I remember every tree. Each one of us had our own tree. I used to say, oh, these are the Crooked Sisters, or that one is my son's bench.
1: Alexandra doesn't believe there should be a nuclear power plant anywhere in Poland. Firstly, she tells me, she's against the way uranium is being mined. Uranium is the material used to fuel the nuclear reactors.
0: The way in which this resource is mined is scandalous. It ruins the environment. So this is no green energy. Secondly, the natural resources needed to make this colossal thing function are massive. Thirdly, radioactive waste is currently impossible to dispose of, to rework. And the most potent is just deadly. It will be deadly for years, and there's no place to hide it.
1: The PEJ has said nuclear waste is outside the scope of their investment, but the Ministry of Energy has said high-level waste, which is very radioactive, will be stored on the power plant's premises and then sent to a repository. Baltic SOS have raised concerns about the new construction, citing issues with the environmental impact assessments that were carried out. The courts dismissed most of the claims, though some are still ongoing. As Alexandra and I leave the site, I can feel her hopelessness. She says she will keep fighting, but fewer and fewer people are joining her fight. That evening, I'm thinking about what Jolanta told me, that she's worried the naming of the power plant will cause tourism to drop in the area. I want to ask my own host in the rental I'm staying in about this.
2: Just a moment.
1: Jan Brzeziński built the house himself. It has beautiful exposed brickwork and a cozy fireplace. When Jan comes by with his daughter to light the fire for me, I ask them about the area.
3: It is a paradise here. The beach is, I think it's the most beautiful beach in Poland, maybe in that part of Europe. Yeah. So we didn't want to have the industry here, right?
1: But since the construction has begun, her opinions on the power plant feel less certain.
3: I don't know. Now I'm not totally negative. Rather, maybe positive. Maybe it will be a good thing for the region, for the people. For sure we'll have better roads and so on.
1: Jan is firmer in his convictions.
2: Myślę, że gmina się rozwinie.
4: I think the region will develop. More people will come, new workplaces. It will last many years and will be annoying at first, of course. But there will be new roads, new railways. The tourists aren't only interested in relaxing, but they've already started asking me where the plant is and if it's possible to go see it. So even they will want to see it during construction and when it's online.
1: This isn't the first time Poland hitched its hopes on nuclear power. 40 years ago, a plant was under construction in Żarnowiec. It's only 20 kilometers away from the new site, so I decide to visit. Emerging from a cluster of trees, I glimpse the remains of Poland's past nuclear efforts. We're standing at the site where the first reactor of Żarnowiec was supposed to be built. It's a pretty surreal. I see a complex of what looks like half-finished concrete buildings. It looks like a fortress that got abandoned.
0: By 1986, a sizable portion of the buildings had been built,
1: but to be a functioning power station, the plant needed nuclear reactors. But then, in neighboring Ukraine, a nuclear tragedy struck.
5: It does now seem likely that sometime in the last couple of days, there's been perhaps the worst accident in the short history of the world's nuclear power industry.
1: On the 26th of April that year, a reactor at the Chernobyl nuclear power plant exploded. The radiation blast contaminated 150,000 square kilometers.
6: Of course, the cloud from Chernobyl has traveled far beyond the Soviet Union. The most seriously affected foreign country is neighboring Poland.
1: Poland was within the USSR's sphere of influence. So the Poles received extremely scarce information for the first few days after the catastrophe. As a result, rumors about safety swirled.
7: I emerged from my bedroom to find my bath already full of water. In the kitchen, all large receptacles were being filled from the tap. People were apparently drawing off safe water before a wave of allegedly contaminated water reached Warsaw from the south. The rumor was vigorously denied.
1: After Chernobyl, Polish public support for the construction of a nuclear power plant reached an all-time low of 20%, according to the National Polling Organization, the CBOS. At first, Poles took to the streets to protest the government's approach to the Chernobyl catastrophe and demand more information.
8: Okay, dobra.
1: I meet with Piotr Wróblewski, the author of a book about Żarnowiec. I ask him about the protests that happened in the years following the explosion in Chernobyl. Piotr says the protests came to a head in 1988, when two of the reactors for Żarnowiec were almost delivered to a nearby port.
8: When the people who don't want the nuclear power plant protest, they don't want to put the reactors to the power plant, so they stopped the reactors in harbor.
1: The reactors were never transported to the site. The years following the Chernobyl disaster marked a political and economic transformation in Poland. With the Soviet Union crumbling, Poland became independent in 1989. But state treasury was empty. The Soviet companies that had been delivering construction parts to Żarnowiec didn't exist anymore. And on top of these challenges, those anti-nuclear protests began.
8: I think they not protest against the power plant, but they protest against the Soviet technology, the Soviet Union, and the system.
1: I want to find out what the aborted plans meant to those who built Żarnowiec, the abandoned site. Stanisław Miedzielec and I meet on the roadside nearby. Stanisław worked there for 5 years as a steel fixer. He's a welcoming, smiley 68-year-old with a gray mustache, a black felt hat, and black-rimmed glasses. He says he still holds a deep sense of disappointment that the plant wasn't built.
9: Sometimes I get tears in my eyes when we talk about those things, that they closed this here. We would have had cheaper electricity.
1: Stanisław hopes that he will live to see Poland's first nuclear power plant.
9: I hope to God that everything here will go well, because I have 4 sons, so maybe my sons will work here too. They won't have to travel all around Germany to work on construction sites.
1: The construction in Żarnowiec was abandoned for good in 1990. As a result, Poland has never generated nuclear power. So today, do the Poles have the know-how to run a plant like the one they want to build?
10: Okay.
11: I'm going to start recording.
10: My name is Paweł Olko.
1: Paweł Olko is a professor at the Institute of Nuclear Physics in Krakow. I'm speaking with him remotely, and he holds up a device from his lab.
10: We call it radiometer. When I give some radioactive source close to it, you can hear some clicks, and the frequency of the clicks depends on the intensity of radiation.
1: Paweł studies radiation for a living. I ask Paweł about the effect of Chernobyl on his field of study.
10: Many universities, they closed their department on nuclear energy. Also the industry, we had a lot of companies producing some equipment related to the nuclear industry. They were closed. But for the long term, it was a disaster.
1: This lack of investment has had an impact on today's construction of the plant in Lubiatowo-Kopalino. Its critics highlight that there are no Polish companies capable of doing the required work. For now, the plan is that an American supplier will build the reactors and a French company will provide the steam turbines.
12: Israel and Iran attack some of the most important energy sites in the world.
1: Following the US-Israeli attack on Iran in late February, energy security started hitting the news again.
12: Is this the escalation that could turn the current crisis into a full-blown energy shock?
1: We saw the impact of conflict on nuclear sentiment just a few years ago.
13: In a further, wider escalation of the conflict in Ukraine, Russia has cut off gas supplies to Poland.
1: When Russia invaded Ukraine, public support for the construction of a nuclear power plant in Poland grew from 39% in 2021 to 75% in 2022. The Polish organization CBOS has been polling this question since 1987. This is the highest public support they've ever recorded. In March, I visited the Polish Minister of Energy, Miłosz Motyka, in a freshly renovated white building that houses his ministry. It felt like a pertinent time to ask him why Poland has decided to fund nuclear power.
14: Poland is the last country in the region that decided to invest in nuclear power. It's true this decision was taken late, but we hope it will be beneficial to the Polish economy in the future. The energy transition requires us to switch to low-emission energy, such as nuclear power. The Polish energy mix was previously based on coal, which gave us certain sovereignty and independence. That's why we need our own nuclear power, a source that will guarantee our energy sovereignty and independence. The nuclear plant gives us a chance not only for a stable energy source and available capacity, but also for an appropriately low price.
1: The consumer price of electricity will be fixed competitively, according to the PEJ, the state company in charge of nuclear power plants. Lower energy prices would certainly be welcome, but Poles aren't getting their hopes up just yet. In Lubiatowo-Kopalino, the area where the new power plant is planned to be built, many locals told me they questioned whether construction would happen. They worry it could become another abandoned project, like Żarnowiec. But the minister assures me this won't happen.
14: We have a very different situation, socially, politically and energetically. From the viewpoint of energy security, this investment is absolutely crucial and necessary. From the social point of view, we have a high support for this investment. And politically, we have a widespread agreement. We have national and debt financing guaranteed. We have the right area guaranteed, as well as the partners who will realize the investment. There's no reason to worry.
1: But my research suggests otherwise. Maximilian told me they were talking about a nuclear power plant in the area when he was at primary school 20 years ago. And I found a PEJ press release from 2014 announcing that Poland's first nuclear power plant would open in 2025. But Marek Woszczyk of the PEJ says the government has invested too much in this new project to not see it through.
15: Too many resources have been committed so far in this investment that we cannot, you know, take a step back.
1: The Polish government will finance 30% of the estimated 42 billion euro plant, and the rest will come from loans guaranteed by the Polish state. The European Commission approved Poland's state aid for the plant in December last year. Woszczyk says this approval gave the project a boost.
15: The financial market, the banks, responded widely, so we have even an oversubscription when it comes to the debt potentially available to us.
1: Put simply, he's saying banks see this project as financially viable. There are many battles that need to be won before true construction can begin. Notably, the site needs to secure a permit from the National Atomic Energy Agency to prove the radiation technology is secure. Marek is optimistic the plant will still open in 2036. But the companies providing key elements of the plant are American and French. I ask Marek how this plant will support a Polish nuclear industry.
15: In the future, our plan is to become an operator of this plant. And we need to educate the so-called white collars who are going to be there working in the so-called control rooms. In order to make it happen, we have already established a collaboration agreement with many technical universities in Poland.
1: The Minister of Energy told me that the investment opens up a new chapter in Poland's energy system. For him, the power plant is just the start of Poland's nuclear future. And many, like the physics professor Paweł Olko, are keen to see it happen.
10: At this stage of development, Poland needs nuclear.
1: So, will the promised power plant meet Poland's energy demands? Will it lead Poland into a nuclear-powered future? 10 years from now, we may have an answer. I'm Zuzana Zaruk, and you've been listening to The Documentary on the BBC World Service.
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20: BBC World Service, it's 5 hours GMT. Welcome to Weekend with Julian Warwicker. Coming up, senior US Republicans and German politicians have expressed concern after the Pentagon said it's withdrawing 5,000 American troops from Germany, and President Trump hinted at more.
21: This will have an impact on NATO alliance solidarity, the cohesion of the alliance, the degree to which other allies can depend upon the United States for consultation and collaboration.
20: Also, the clandestine network smuggling Starlink tech into Iran to beat the country's internet blackout. And the Chinese Icelandic singer who's making jazz cool again.
22: I oftentimes feel like with older audiences, they're trying to like figure me out. Like, oh, she's a jazz musician. Oh, no, wait, she's a pop musician. And I find with my younger audience, they don't have this predetermined bias for what they're meant to enjoy.
20: That's all after the world news.
23: BBC News with Sue Montgomery. President Trump has said even more US troops are to be withdrawn from Germany as a spat over the Iran war continues. He said the numbers would be cut way down. The Pentagon had already announced 5,000 of the 36,000 US troops stationed in Germany would be withdrawn. Joe Inwood reports.
24: We're going to cut way down, and we're cutting a lot further than 5,000. Thank you very much.
25: That was President Trump's response when asked about the decision to reduce the number of troops in Germany. There are currently more than 36,000 based there, a number he had previously said would fall by about 15% over the next year. That news had already been strongly criticised by two senior figures in Mr. Trump's Republican Party, Senator Roger Wicker and Representative Mike Rogers, who chair the Senate and House Armed Services Committees. In a joint statement, they said the move risked undermining deterrence and would send the wrong signal to Vladimir Putin.
23: President Trump has said Iran has not yet paid a big enough price after confirming he'd received new Iranian proposals to end the war he started. Mr. Trump said he couldn't imagine the terms would be acceptable. Bernd de Boosman has been in Florida with the president's press pool.
26: Trump was asked about a 14-point proposal in which they made some very specific demands about the war, that the Strait of Hormuz be open, that sanctions be lifted. He said he had only kind of heard the concepts of the plan. He had previously said that another Iranian proposal that had been made earlier this week wasn't satisfactory to him. He said he would be reviewing this new plan. Now we'll all just be waiting to hear what the president has to say about that Iranian proposal.
23: The BBC has learned that a network of Iranians is smuggling Starlink satellite terminals into the country. Iran's 92 million citizens have been cut off from all internet services for more than 2 months. Reha Kansara spoke to one smuggler. Since January, he smuggled more than a dozen Starlink terminals into the country. The satellite technology is helping tens of thousands of people get online. Sahan says it's crucial to help get credible information in and out of Iran. When officials shut down the internet for the second time this year, they cited security concerns, triggered by the war with the US and Israel, as the reason.
0: At least seven people have been killed in southern Lebanon in Israeli strikes, despite the ceasefire. The Israeli army is continuing to destroy buildings in the south. A Catholic convent in the border village of Yarun was among the latest to be bulldozed. The IDF said Hezbollah had used the compound to launch rockets towards Israel, a claim dismissed by the Catholic Church in Lebanon. World News from the BBC. The British government is allowing airlines more freedom to reduce flight schedules over concerns about the impact of fuel shortages caused by the Iran war. This report from Theo Leggett.
2: Airlines insist they still have plenty of fuel despite major disruption to supplies caused by the conflict in the Gulf. But the government has drawn up contingency plans. These would include allowing airlines to trim their schedules in advance without the risk of losing their valuable takeoff and landing slots at busy airports. In theory, the change would mean fewer services for passengers to choose from when booking, but it would make last-minute cancellations less likely. Ministers have also asked the UK's refineries to maximise their jet fuel production.
0: Peru's electoral authority has requested a full audit of last month's general election results amid uncertainty over the outcome. With the vote count still incomplete, it's unclear who will face the Conservative frontrunner Keiko Fujimori in June's presidential runoff. Fewer than 30,000 votes currently separate the two candidates deadlocked for second place. History has been made at the Kentucky Derby as Sherry DeVoe became the first woman to train the winning horse in the United States' most prestigious race. Golden Temple, a long shot with odds of 23-1, charged from the back of the pack to win by a neck over second place Renegade. Shakira has performed her greatest hits to a crowd of 2 million people on Rio de Janeiro's Copacabana Beach in the largest concert of her career. The 49-year-old Colombian star sang tunes including Whenever, Wherever, Hips Don't Lie and She-Wolf in a show lasting more than 2 hours. Her performance also saw a duet with the Brazilian star Anita of their new song Choca Choca. Fans had camped out for hours before the free concert began. BBC News.
20: It's 6 minutes past five, GMT. Welcome to Weekend from the BBC World Service with me, Julian Warwicker. So Donald Trump has doubled down on his plan to withdraw US troops from Germany despite criticism by senior figures in his own party. The president said the number of soldiers will be cut way down, a lot further, he said, than the 5,000 initially announced. He gave no further details and NATO is seeking clarification from Washington. But in a statement, top Republicans have warned a withdrawal sends the wrong signal to Russia's Vladimir Putin. The move comes after a rift between Donald Trump and the German Chancellor due to the US and Israel's war against Iran. Friedrich Merz had said that Tehran had humiliated Washington. The US president responded by telling him he didn't know what he was talking about. So how influential are these Republicans and their statement? My colleague James Kumarasamy spoke to the retired US general and former US ambassador to NATO in 2013 to 2017, Lieutenant General Douglas Lute, and he began by asking him if he agreed with the senior Republican congressman.
3: Well, absolutely. I think there's a pattern from the last 15 months of the Trump administration that the president simply does not value the NATO alliance and more fundamentally doesn't seem to understand that the U.S. benefits from NATO as much as NATO does from the United States and that the alliance really is a two-way street. And it's been that way since its inception some 77 years ago.
4: In practical terms, though, what will the withdrawal of 5,000 troops mean?
3: Well, it's difficult to say because we don't know which 5,000 of the 38,000 now in Germany, which 5,000 will be withdrawn. Of course, there'll be an immediate impact on the local communities where these troops live with their families and on the troops and the families themselves. So their year is going to be upset. Depending on which U.S. troops are withdrawn, there may be an impact on the NATO mission where U.S. troops
21: are in Germany for the purpose of contributing to NATO deterrence and defense. So we'll have to wait and see which troops in that case. But more strategically, this will have an impact on NATO alliance solidarity, the cohesion of the alliance, the degree to which other allies can depend upon the United States for consultation and collaboration. And this is especially important as we move towards the NATO summit in July. In short, any divisions inside NATO are a gift to the Kremlin.
4: I mean, arguably, those divisions have been really put into sharp focus by President Trump threatening to withdraw from NATO, calling NATO a paper tiger. In that context, withdrawing 15% of American troops from Germany possibly doesn't seem too extreme a sign.
21: Well, it certainly fits the pattern of denigrating remarks coming out of the White House, the threatening of allies. I mean, you didn't mention that the threats include military action against a NATO ally in the form of actions in Greenland. And then, of course, the most recent exchange has featured the Trump administration essentially posing a loyalty test to NATO allies, that they should, at his command, follow the war of choice, the preemptive war in the Persian Gulf. And when NATO allies have declined to follow this, he has struck back. So this is all part of a pattern.
4: So what then of the pushback that's come from these senior Republicans? Do you think it will make a difference in the White House?
21: Well, senior Republicans have talked a good game in terms of reminding the president and their constituents, the congressional constituents, that NATO is important and that they value NATO. But frankly, they haven't acted, haven't taken action to actually push back and serve as the Constitution would have them serve, which is as a brake on executive overreach, providing checks and balances on the executive branch and on the White House in particular. So it's I welcome the remarks from the two congressmen you mentioned, but now there's actually room for them to take action as well.
4: Well,
21: and this would have to do with restricting funding and so forth, which will be needed if this withdrawal is actually to take place.
4: Well, I was going to ask you about that because the Defense Secretary, Pete Hegseth, has just been in front of congressional committees asking for a huge amount of money for the Defense Department.
21: Right. $1.5 trillion is the proposed budget coming out of the White House. And the Secretary of Defense had a very rough time with the two congressional committees this week, trying to, first of all, respond to this budget request and explain it. But second of all, contending with the problems that are playing out every day in the news from the Persian Gulf War. So this is going to be rough sledding for the Secretary of Defense and the Pentagon and military leadership.
5: Lieutenant General Douglas Lute talking to James Kumarasamy. Well, listening to that is Henning Hoff in Berlin. He's with the German Council on Foreign Relations and is the executive editor of the Internationale Politik quarterly. Henning Hoff, how much damage do you think is being done to US-German relations here?
6: Well, I think the damage is quite considerable. Then again, I think this was in the works for some time. I think politicians in Berlin, the government, expected something like that to happen sooner or later. It's coming rather late. We were all thinking that the Global Posture Review would lead to a sort of a bigger change, actually. So far, the 5,000 is not as dramatic as some people feared. But now, last night, President Trump, of course, sort of doubled down and talked about withdrawing much more than 5,000. We don't have any details on that yet. It might be just the president talking rather than formulating policy. We'll have to see.
5: The damage is not just to Germany here, is it, potentially? It's to the wider NATO picture.
6: Absolutely. I mean, sort of as we heard in the previous interview, any such announcement sort of weakens NATO and is welcomed by the Kremlin. So that is a very obvious fact. So Trump is sort of undermining NATO at a moment where you would have thought that's not a very opportune moment.
5: In which case, what do you anticipate the NATO reaction, the German reaction, to be here?
6: Well, I think in Berlin, it's clear that Chancellor Friedrich Merz sort of wasn't at his best when he made these comments. It fits a pattern of the Chancellor speaking out of turn or sort of making gaffes. That was unfortunate. I think at first there was an attempt to patch things up. Now Trump has reacted the way he predictably has. And now I think the German effort will be to somehow calm things down, to take the heat out of the situation, maybe making sort of offers and getting behind efforts to help the Trump administration in some ways with a sort of post situation as far as the war against Iran is concerned. Germany has sort of offered to be constructive in a post-conflict situation, sending minesweepers, stabilizing the situation at the Strait of Hormuz. But so far, these plans have been rather vague, and maybe we see now a more concrete offer from Berlin.
5: What of a wider German plan for future defence within NATO? Do you see that? And do you see that against the backdrop of a difficult relationship with the White House just now?
6: Yes, I think you can see this. So there. What is? I mean, maybe starting looking back at the end of the first Trump administration, we had this situation before Trump was announcing, I think 10,000 to 15,000 U.S. troops would be leaving from Germany, maybe being posted to Poland instead. We are now in a new situation, also not only because Poland is no longer as close to the United States as it was at that time, but also because Germany has now become serious in its rearmament effort. We are spending lots of money on our armed forces now after having neglected them for decades. And so there's an effort going on. At the moment, it's a little too national from my perspective. I think it should be more a more European effort, actually. But Germany is sort of less shocked because exactly it's taking its own military more seriously now.
5: Thank you so much for coming on the programme. Henning Hoff in Berlin with the German Council on Foreign Relations. You're with Weekend from the BBC World Service. A military court in Mali said on Saturday that several soldiers have been arrested in connection with the coordinated attacks by Tuareg separatists and local al-Qaeda affiliate Janim, which have rocked the West African country. The Malian defence minister was killed in last Saturday's initial assault. The jihadists have since blocked off several routes into the capital, Bamako, posing a huge challenge to the military junta, which came to power after the 2021 coup, and the Russian forces, which have been giving them support. Ivan Gishawa is a senior researcher at the Bonn International Centre for Conflict Studies, specialising on jihadist expansion in Africa, and joins us now live from Brussels. What's your assessment, Ivan, of the current situation in Mali?
7: Good morning.
5: Morning.
7: Yes, the situation hasn't moved significantly in the past 24 hours. What can be said, though, is that the insurgent groups, which have stormed several cities, localities in the north and besieged Bamako, have consolidated some of their positions in the north. Now it seems that everyone is expected more attacks in the coming days, and there are a few places which are considered as potential targets: Timbuktu, Gao, Anifif. These are the three main places in the north which could be the next attacks by the insurgents. What is notable, though, is that on the military level, like, no decisive battle has been won by any side, even though the insurgents have like regained some cities that used to be in the hands of the regime before.
5: Is there a clear aim here? Because you have a Tuareg separatist group, you have a local al-Qaeda affiliate who are kind of together at this point, but ultimately their aims are very different, aren't they?
7: They are absolutely together. There's no doubt about this. And that's one of the very significant changes that has been observed in the past days, because really, before that, we knew that there were discussions between the two groups, but nobody was sort of seriously considering such a deep tactical alliance. So clearly, the separatists want to rule what they call the Azawad, which is the northern territory, which they consider part of the land that they should govern. And the alliance with NIM, so this Al-Qaeda affiliated group, is in a way opening a possibility for them to achieve this goal. So from a territorial perspective, the separatists don't want to go beyond what they call the Azawad. Now, they know also that if they want to rule the Azawad without challenge, they need somehow the Bamako authorities to fall. And this is where the alliance become very important for them. Jnim has the capacity to project its military might in the south, which is not the case of the FLA. So that explains the sort of alliance that we see right now, even though, as you said, the political agendas are quite different.
5: And a brief word, if you would, on the risk this poses for people living in the country, particularly in the capital just now.
7: Yes, well, right now, people in Bamako don't necessarily feel the impact of the siege that is ongoing. In fact, this siege, this blockade happened before. It was not as strict as announced. And so also the population showed a lot of resilience, manifested its ability to adapt. And interestingly enough, when there was a siege in November or December last year, the expectation by Jnim was to create some sort of social unrest that would somehow represent some breeding ground for social and political legitimacy for them.
5: Like, okay,
7: People's discontent was expected to facilitate the transition and the fall of the regime, and that did not happen.
5: No. Okay.
7: So Bamako population is quite resilient.
5: Thank you very much for coming on the programme, Ivan Gishawa. Now, the BBC has learned that a network of Iranians is smuggling Starlink satellite terminals into the country. The satellite technology owned by Elon Musk's SpaceX is helping people connect to the internet and has become the most widely used way of bypassing the shutdown. Millions of people in the country were plunged into digital darkness after the internet was cut off in January and then again in February, with digital rights groups saying Iran is experiencing one of the longest nationwide internet shutdowns in history. Our Global Disinformation Unit reporter Reha Kansara spoke to a man involved in the network.
8: Iranian regime has proven that during a shutdown, they can kill. It is crucial for Iranians to be able to portray the real picture of the situation on the ground.
9: I'm speaking to an Iranian man who is part of a clandestine network dotted across the globe, helping to smuggle Starlink terminals into Iran.
8: Plus, we want to make sure that whatever gets out of the country is not being manipulated by the Iranian regime's narrative.
9: What he's doing is putting a lot of people inside the country, including his family, in danger. He only agreed to speak to me on the condition that I do not reveal his real identity.
8: We purchase the Starlinks and smuggle them through the borders. It's a very complex operation. I'm not going to give you the exact number, but we have sent over a dozen, and we are actively looking for other ways to smuggle in more.
9: The satellite technology, which helps people connect to the internet, has become a vital communications lifeline for tens of thousands of people in Iran. For more than 2 months, they've been in a digital black hole. It was triggered by the ongoing war with Israel and the US. The Iranian government said they shut down the internet because of security concerns. It's one of the longest nationwide internet shutdowns in the world to be recorded. 90 million people have been cut off from access to their loved ones, their livelihoods, and the news. But it's not the first time this year the internet has been switched off. In January, the country was plunged into darkness during a deadly crackdown on protests. Media organizations, including the BBC, relied on a drip feed of information from inside the country, a lot of which was shared on social media using Starlink internet to verify and document atrocities committed by the authorities. Marwa Fatafta from digital rights group Access Now says the blackout helps the government conceal what's happening inside the country.
1: In times of crisis, this is not only an attack on freedom of expression, press freedom, or access to information. It's a matter of survival. Shutdowns inflict serious physical, psychological, and economic harms on people, and they shatter a society's ability to preserve and withstand hardships. And no matter what the justification may be for a government to kill the switch, communication blackouts are a clear violation of human rights, and they can never be justified.
9: Multiple arrests have been made of Iranians importing, procuring, selling, and buying Starlink. Many have been accused of espionage. Roya Boroumand from the Boroumand Centre for Human Rights says since the regime came into power in 1979, it's always sought to conceal information. Only its methods have changed.
10: Iran has denied citizens' right to seek, receive, and impart information for decades. But in the face of internal calls for regime change and external military attacks, it has escalated the hunt and the arrest of citizens who circumvent censorship using Starlink devices.
9: It's unclear when the internet will be restored, but a government spokesperson has said once the situation returns to normal, so will internet access. The smuggler and others like him will continue to fight for vital information to get in and out of Iran until restrictions are lifted.
8: I think people and the world should hear the real voice of Iranians. This is our goal, and we will continue working towards it.
5: That was Reha Kansara reporting. The Icelandic Chinese singer-songwriter Leve has quietly become one of the music industry's biggest names. A classically trained cellist, she combines jazz, Latin, pop and orchestral music, and she's happy to avoid being labelled under one genre. She's been talking to our music correspondent Mark Savage about how globalisation and the impact of streaming on young people's listening habits may have been the greatest help to her career.
22: You can find your niche anywhere. If you're interested in it, chances are other people are too.
11: My life is a circus.
12: If you'd gone to record labels 5 years ago and pitched the idea of a jazz singer selling out some of the world's biggest arenas, they'd have laughed you out of the room. But Leve, who releases her music independently, has proved there's a market for her smooth, throwback style.
11: Take my sincere apology.
22: The world is really, really big. But now with social media and globalization, everything's so much more connected.
11: The skyscrapers causing vertigo.
22: My audience is quite young, and I can't help but feel like that's a huge part of why I've been able to find success, because I oftentimes feel like with older audiences, they're trying to like figure me out, like, oh, she's a jazz musician. Oh, no, wait, she's a pop musician. And I find with my younger audience, they don't have this predetermined bias for what they're meant to enjoy. Genres never meant less.
12: You recently put up on Instagram a picture of yourself on a park bench in Boston where 5 years ago you journaled about wanting to reach this stage in your career. Why did you decide to write that down that day?
22: There's something about a park that just gets you thinking, you know?
11: Let me be a dreamer, let me flow.
22: I was a student at the time and just making music, and I think there's so much power in writing your dreams down because at least you've organized that thought.
11: No boy's gonna kill the dreamer in me.
22: I just remember at the beginning of my career, people kept asking me, like, what's your dream? And I was way too embarrassed to admit that I'd ever want to play an arena. It seemed beyond reach.
12: Leve started studying music at the age of 4 in Reykjavik. By her teens, she was an accomplished concert cellist. It was, she says, a strict regime.
22: I didn't feel like I got to be a regular kid. And it's not because my parents didn't let me or anything like that. I was just like, I need to be the best version of myself. And I need to study really hard and practice really hard. And so I didn't date. I didn't drink. I didn't do the silly things. I didn't rebel at all. So when I started learning about falling in love and learning about life in that sense, it felt like pure chaos. Like, oh, like what is going on? You know, I have so much anxiety in relationships and love, and that's why I write about it so much.
12: Those anxieties are laid out on her latest record, A Matter of Time.
11: Human nature is strange.
12: Levy's music may be nostalgic, but her lyrics present a thoroughly modern take on relationships.
13: Such a terrible idea, worse when I've had all this year.
12: On her new single, Mad Woman, she describes how love can make her feel insane. And in the video, she gets to take out her anger on the Canadian star of the hit TV drama, Heated Rivalry.
13: Seeking chaos can't help giving into passion. But there's something so...
12: What was it like to slap Hudson Williams in the face with a fish?
22: Oh my God, it was amazing. It was cathartic. I think I had a lot of unreleased energy that I released on poor Hudson. My deepest memories of when I've been the most wronged by men. I'm not a very angry person. And it felt kind of good to be angry. I needed it that day.
13: Still I want you like a mad, mad woman.
5: The Icelandic Chinese singer-songwriter Leve talking to our music correspondent Mark Savage. 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
5: 5:30 GMT, this is Weekend from the BBC World Service. Still to come, the questions about security that remain unanswered after the shooting incident at the Correspondents' Dinner in Washington. And the story of a witch who's less effective at sorcery than her two daughters, as we delve into another Booker Prize nominee with both author and translator. That's all here on Weekend after the World News.
23: BBC News with Sue Montgomery. President Trump has said many more US troops are to be withdrawn from Germany than originally announced as a spat over the Iran war continues. The Pentagon announced on Friday that 5,000 of the 36,000 US troops stationed in Germany would be withdrawn. Mr. Trump has said Iran has not yet paid a big enough price after confirming he'd received new Iranian proposals to end the war he began. The president said he couldn't imagine the terms would be acceptable. Iran has said it's waiting for a US response to its 14-point plan. The BBC has learned that a network of Iranians is smuggling Starlink satellite terminals into the country. The aim is to circumvent government disruption to internet, phone and text messaging. At least seven people have been killed in southern Lebanon in Israeli strikes. The Israeli military says they target sites used by Hezbollah to launch rockets against Israel. Peru's electoral authority has requested a full audit of last month's general election results. With the vote count still incomplete, it's unclear who will face the conservative frontrunner Keiko Fujimori in June's presidential runoff. Police in Australia's Northern Territory have charged a man with murder and two counts of sexual assault after the death of a five-year-old Aboriginal girl sparked violent protests. The suspect, aged 47, is due to appear in court in Darwin on Tuesday. Shakira has performed her greatest hits to a crowd of 2 million people on Rio de Janeiro's Copacabana Beach in the largest concert of her career. The Colombian star sang tunes including Whenever, Wherever, Hips Don't Lie and She-Wolf in a show lasting more than 2 hours. BBC News.
5: You're listening to the BBC World Service. I'm Julian Warwick with Weekend, and with me throughout the programme, I have two guests, so I can introduce them to you now. Emma Graham-Harrison is here, Middle East correspondent at The Guardian newspaper, who's here with me in the studio in London. Emma, welcome. Good morning.
0: Good morning.
5: And in Dubai is Yaroslav Trofimov, Chief Foreign Affairs Correspondent for the Wall Street Journal. Yaroslav, welcome. Good morning.
2: Good morning.
5: A word to you both about your career paths. I suppose it's the same question to both, in a sense, in terms of where you started in journalism and what drew you there in the first place. Emma, what's your story looking back?
0: I did a degree in Chinese studies and wanted to live in China and see more of the country, and being a journalist seemed a wonderful way to do that.
5: At a time when studying Chinese at that level in this country was comparatively rare, so having that skill and knowledge took you significantly forward.
0: Absolutely. There were very few. I think there were four or five Chinese programs in the whole of the UK. And it wasn't, I was advised not to study it by the careers advisor at school, that it wouldn't lead anywhere.
5: And journalistically since then, where has it taken you most notably?
0: After China, I moved to Afghanistan, where I met our other panelist, Yaroslav. We've known each other, we've been friends for a long time. After that, I lived there for about 5 years, working for Reuters and The Guardian. Then I moved back to the UK. I was senior international affairs correspondent, so I covered a lot of conflict globally. And a year ago, I moved to Jerusalem to be chief Middle East correspondent for the paper.
5: And in terms of where you could be, where you are going to be extremely busy and many, many demands made of you and many pressures on you, Jerusalem is about that place at the moment, isn't it?
0: Certainly, yes. And very much so at the moment. It's been an even busier year than I think any of us had anticipated.
5: Yaroslav, what was your route into the world of journalism?
2: Well, I started writing in Kiev, in Ukraine, which is my hometown, back when Ukraine was still part of the Soviet Union. So I was a very young pro-independence activist in my university who discovered that nobody knew anything about Ukraine. It would be very helpful to start writing about it. And then I ended up in New York, going to study journalism at university there, and spent much of my career covering other people's wars, you know, be it in Afghanistan with them, be it in Iraq. I drove into Baghdad, you know, behind American tanks in 2003, or in Africa and in the Far East. And I only came back to Ukraine as a journalist when the full-scale Russian invasion happened in 2022, and spent about a year and a half there chronicling that war, writing a book about it. And then I came back to my home in Dubai, you know, thinking I would pivot away from wars and do other things. Unfortunately, the war seemed to follow me, so I ended up having to cover it from my own balcony in the last month and a half.
5: Yeah. I mean, how close has it come to you in Dubai?
2: Well, you know, we had three drones hit three buildings within, I would say, 3 minute walking distance. Mm-hmm. So it's pretty close. Unfortunately, fortunately, and nobody was killed in Dubai. The people were killed in the United Arab Emirates as a country during this conflict. It always helps to be in a place that does invest in air defenses.
5: Indeed. And just on the Ukraine war, I mean, you were born in Ukraine, so it's your home country, born in Kyiv, its capital, and suddenly you find yourself in a situation where that country is at the centre of international news because of what is happening there and because of the war and because of the Russian invasion. How much of an extra challenge does it pose because it's your home city, your home country?
2: Obviously, on the emotional level, it's much more difficult because you can't disengage in any conflict you're covering because obviously you have human feelings, you have empathy, and you are shaken by the tragedies you see. It's especially so in a place that you feel is your own, and you do feel it as a personal violation, obviously. But on the other hand, you know, being intimately familiar with the culture of the place, with the languages, with its history, I felt that it gave me an extra, an extra way of understanding, an extra gear, if you will. And I think I also pushed myself much harder in Ukraine and took many more risks than I would have taken in Iraq or Afghanistan, just because I felt that because of my ability to tell a story, to understand the story better there than other conflicts, I had this obligation to do so, to go as far as I could. Mm.
5: It's interesting to hear that take. We will incidentally reunite both of you in the context of Afghanistan a little bit later on in the programme, because we are going to talk about specifically Afghan women's football, but it'll be a chance for you to take us both to Kabul during that conversation. So Emma Graham-Harrison and Yaroslav Trofimov with me throughout the programme. We're going to start our conversations with events in Washington over the last week, because the man accused of attempting to assassinate the US President Donald Trump at last Saturday's White House Correspondents' Association dinner appeared in court this week. The US authorities say that Cole Thomas Allen

0: Carol Leonig is a reporter at the American cable news channel MS Now, a five-time winner of the Pulitzer Prize, and author of Zero Fail, A History of the Secret Service. She was at the dinner, and I began by asking her what was the biggest remaining questions about that night.
1: The biggest security question for me, why the Secret Service magnetometer screening checkpoint, this essential final checkpoint, the most important one, why it failed. That checkpoint is the last place where guests are supposed to be screened for weapons, and it's very close, in this case, at the Washington Hilton, very close to the president. Many former and current Secret Service agents told me on Saturday night and on Sunday that this checkpoint location to them has always been dubious and concerning because it is so close to the event. If Donald Trump is at, say, a huge arena, the perimeter is extended pretty far away physically from the president. It gives you more time and space to solve a problem or a security breach. This one was a flight of stairs away.
0: I know you've also highlighted the fact that the FBI hasn't found the fragment that pierced the Secret Service officer's bulletproof vest at the dinner. I mean, how much of a problem is that for the investigation process?
1: I think it's pretty embarrassing for the FBI that in a crime scene investigation of what has now been determined to be an assassination attempt on the president, that not all of the evidence that would be relevant to figuring out exactly what happened is in their hands.
0: This is the third near attempt now at his life. We had the shooting at the campaign rally where he was injured, as we know, with the bleeding ear because of the bullet catching him as it was fired. There was the golf course where an alleged, a possible assassin was lurking in the woods. And now this. What does this say about his security?
1: It says something about the threat environment for Donald Trump. Three times people appear, I say appear because the third individual hasn't been convicted. None of them were trained. I mean, they practiced with guns, they had guns, but none of them were trained assassins. And they were working alone. The worst failure was obviously Butler, and I've written a lot about that. The people preparing for that event did not follow Secret Service 101. In the case of the shooting at his club, where a man was sort of lurking with a weapon in the bushes outside Trump International Golf Club in West Palm Beach, that was actually a success because an agent walking far ahead of Donald Trump on his golf course seized that man. But I think what all of these incidents show is that the Secret Service's protocols have to get a lot tighter. The threat matrix for Donald Trump is sky high.
0: I wonder as well, your point about them acting alone, does that make it more difficult on intelligence levels because there isn't a sort of network of people who might be communicating with one another in advance of something like this? Here we are talking about one individual who acts entirely off his own bat.
1: Yeah, I mean, perhaps the Secret Service would have been able to detect that kind of communication. But if, again, if you're trained and you're a group or a cell that's coming for Donald Trump, I think it would be much more difficult to deflect that on the scene. The Secret Service, I should say, told me, some sources inside told me that the service recognizes that they have to do a lot more what's called protective intelligence, and they're beefing up an advanced threat team that is scouring these kinds of online threats, at least, to try to intercept attacks before they happen.
0: Those taking an historical perspective on this inevitably refer back to the attempted assassination of Ronald Reagan in 1981, not least because it was at exactly the same hotel. Does it offer any useful comparison in your mind?
1: You know, Mr. Hilton, who built that hotel, Mr. Hilton was very disturbed that this happened at his hotel, and he immediately began working with the Secret Service to sort of redesign some of the ways that a president

0: could enter the hotel. They built a new portal, which was really a garage entrance that was covered, that the president's motorcade, or at least the beast, his limousine, could enter. So he could get in safely without anyone seeing him. So it's really shocking that this event happened at the Hilton. But when I spoke to Secret Service agents on Saturday night and again on Sunday morning, so many of them said they hate this venue because it's an open hotel. Guests are coming in and out. You can't screen every single person. And the perimeter, again, for this one ballroom, rather than all the other parties that were being held there that night, is so close to the president himself.
1: Carol Leonig, among many other names alongside her, author of Zero Fail, A History of the Secret Service. So she's well placed to evaluate the levels of security that were going on that night and indeed previously. Yaroslav, you were in Washington that day, although not at the dinner that evening. I wonder what you take out of her assessment.
2: Well, it's obviously clear that that venue did not provide the level of security that's necessary. In an event that didn't just have President Trump, but also had pretty much the entire chain of succession. You had the Vice President there, you had the Secretary of Defense, you had the Speaker of the House. So, and they were only one checkpoint away. I think we should also remember just how extraordinary that event was supposed to be, the event that did not happen. It's an event at which President Trump, who has been very vocal in clashing with much of the American media and suing much of the American media, was going to give out awards. And one of the awards that he was supposed to be giving out just minutes after that incident was an award to my great colleagues at the Wall Street Journal, the Katharine Graham Award for Courage and Accountability, for their stories about his involvement with Jeffrey Epstein, stories for which President Trump has sued the Wall Street Journal for an enormous amount of money. I think, you know, sort of the other observation that I had from being in the U.S. Around those days is just how immediately so many people who should know better jump to the conclusion that this must have been staged, that this is all a conspiracy, because without any evidence to that, obviously, because the level of partisanship and rancor in America right now is sky high, and people are prepared to believe the worst.
1: Emma, what are your thoughts?
3: Well, I just thought, listening to that very sort of clear rundown of the security failures and looking at America as a place where political violence, you know, as Yaroslav said, has become so, you know, almost commonplace, there's such high levels of it. I just thought this must be very concerning for sort of people slightly lower down the political food chain in America. You know, we saw a couple of years ago a devastating attack on, I think it was the senator, you know, who was actually hit, although not killed. And if, you know, the American Secret Service is failing again and again to protect the most important person, you know, what does that mean for people who are also key parts of the American, you know, political system? And is there a risk of assassinations of other figures? You know, do we see perhaps lone actors, other people looking at this and thinking, well, maybe I can't target the president, but I could target someone else, you know, from whichever ideological perspective.
1: I mean, it was striking, as you say, as Carol ran down the list as she saw them of serious question marks about the venue as well, and the layout and the level of scrutiny that there was of people as they arrived. It was, I was genuinely quite surprised as she did that.
3: Absolutely. I mean, as someone who sort of really doesn't understand the technical levels of these things, you sort of assume, particularly as it's somewhere where this event is repeated, you know, held regularly, that there would be kind of basic things. And I think we're used to thinking of the Americans as sort of, you know, the best at these kind of things, you know. Yaroslav, or you mentioned the beast, you know, the giant sort of protected limousine, that they have the best. But you know, we've seen other stresses on the US security services from sort of personnel choices and things, and maybe that's also having an impact.
1: Yaroslav, a thought on that, because it's American security, it's always very visible, but maybe it's not as reliable as we'd think.
2: Well, I think what we know from this incident is that there was only one layer of security, right? Mm. So, you know, if this gunman had been able to run through this checkpoint, if it was not one, if it were three or four, and if they had been properly armed, they would have burst into this ballroom. You know, and so the potential was enormous, and you know, we are all lucky that that didn't happen. Nobody died. I think another consideration in the U.S. is, you know, sort of the elephant in the room here is just how widespread gun violence is in the U.S. How we have school shootings and all sorts of other outrages happening, you know, almost every week in the U.S. And so, you know, because the guns, you know, are rife in the country, that's another consideration, because you know the number of such lonely gunmen is enormous.
1: You're listening to Weekend from the BBC World Service. A reminder of our main news. Donald Trump has said the United States will withdraw more than the 5,000 troops currently planned from Germany, despite criticism of the move by senior figures in his Republican Party. And the US leader has also said that he had received Iran's latest peace proposals, but expressed doubt that they would be acceptable. Now, the International Booker Prize awards almost $70,000 to the writer and translator of the best book to have been translated into English in the given year. Previous winners have gone on to win the Nobel Prize for Literature. Well, this year's winner is announced on the 19th of May. And here on Weekend, we're featuring all the nominated writers and translators, as we have done over recent years. And today's book is The Witch by Marie Ndiaye, which has been translated by Jordan Stump. Set in provincial France, the book is about the efforts of a witch named Lucy to train her daughters in the craft while struggling to keep her own family together. It's safe to say that she isn't really succeeding in either.
4: When my daughters turned 12, I initiated them into the mysterious powers. Mysterious not so much in that they didn't know the powers existed, or in that I'd kept them secret, I hid nothing from my daughters since we were of the same sex, but rather in that having grown up dimly and apathetically aware of that reality, they no more understood the need to care about it or suddenly somehow master it than they saw the interest in learning to cook the dishes I served them.
1: Actress Indira Varma reading a short extract from The Witch by Marie Ndiaye, which was translated by Jordan Stump. Well, the book was originally published in the 1990s. It's taken 30 years for it to be translated. So I asked Marie if it felt strange that the book that she wrote so long ago seems to have found a new lease of life.
5: Yes, it's very strange for me. It's a book I wrote 30 years ago, so it's strange to see it recognised now and to be talking about it, even though it's almost an ancient book for me and for my life. And I need to adapt to this new bizarre situation of speaking about it.
1: I wonder how much you actually remember about the writing process and the details of it.
6: This is okay.
5: Well, with Jordan's work, the age of the book is no longer important. And when he works on it, it's like I wrote it last year, and I have to credit the translator here. Translators make our old books no longer just old books. They give them the grace of a new life.
1: Jordan, that is the obvious moment to bring you in on the conversation. So you're credited with effectively turning this into a brand new book. Tell us how you came to it in the first place.
7: I could make that a very long story. I first read this book in 1996 when it came out, and I remember the experience as a sort of a disorienting one for me, because unlike many of the other books that were being written that I was reading at that time, this book didn't tell me explicitly how I was supposed to read it. I had to work harder to understand it. And so I began to teach Marie Ndiaye's novels in my French courses at the University of Nebraska-Lincoln, and slowly came to understand how to read them and how later on how to translate them. But my first experience of the book was a kind of a marveling at the depth and the richness and the ingenuity of it, even as I felt a kind of elusiveness in the text that was new for me.
1: So you were teaching her work to others, translating it as well. How much contact was there between you and her as that process unfolded?
7: Well, you know, I am a great fan of Marine Ndiaye, and the first time I wrote her, I said, this is a fan letter, and I'm trying to learn to translate your writing, and I gradually did learn to translate it, I think, well enough at least. But we don't have a great deal of contact. We write each other. We've been writing each other for many years. We've only seen each other in person, I think, once, to my regret, but, you know, I live in distant Nebraska, and so our paths do not cross all that often. She is the author and I am the translator, and I actually like to have those two roles separate.
1: To you, Marie, on the theme, we have a main character called Lucy, and she is a witch, and witchcraft is then at the centre of so much else that goes on, including some of the other characters who appear, not least her own daughters. Where did the idea for the theme of witchcraft come from?
5: Well, I don't really know how this witch is a witch. She's a strange and unusual witch, and not the usual representation of a sort of all-powerful witch. In fact, she's everything but powerful. She tries to gain power, but she doesn't have a lot to go on, and she seems an unhappy witch. In many ways, she's a mediocre witch, and she knows it.
1: And those around her, those close to her, particularly the men in her life, either don't want to know about it or pretend it's not there, don't they?
5: Yes, the men in her life don't want to know. But it's not really just about the men. It's the people in her life who don't want to know. And in fact, even she doesn't really want to know. She doesn't really want it to exist. Witchcraft is something that happens to her. In a way, she's cursed in life.
6: Dans sa vie.
1: A final word to you both about the prize. We're talking because you may well be, in the weeks ahead, the winners of this International Fiction Prize, a prize for both the writer and the translator. To translator first, Jordan, if you were to win, what would that mean to you?
7: Obviously, it's an astonishing thing to think of a book that a year ago I was struggling with on a piece of paper, crossing out words, writing in other words. An astonishing thing to think that those words that I struggled with all on my own have somehow found themselves out into a much bigger world. And yet there is another part of me, I don't mean to be churlish, there is another part of me for whom the real pleasure of the book is the translation. A prize, a good review, those are things one wants. None of those things make me as happy as I feel when I'm reading through a revision and I begin to hear in my words the voice of the book that I love.
1: Well, Marie, you are clearly touched by that. What would it mean to you?
5: Translators are so important for us. Without translators, we'd exist only in the limits of our own language. This prize is a real homage to translators. If we won, I'd love to finally meet up with Jordan in person, as we only really know each other through screens. I'd love for us to be able to hold each other in our arms. The problem with translators is they're too discreet. They don't like the limelight. They hide. And for once, I want the light to shine on Jordan. He can put on his suit and be photographed thousands of times. I'd love to be photographed next to him.
1: Marie Ndiaye, you also heard Jordan Stump, the novelist, The Witch, shortlisted for the International Booker Prize this year. We'll feature two more nominated books on the programme next weekend. Fascinating, Emma, the relationship, I think, between writer and translator there, isn't it?
3: It was absolutely amazing. And actually, for me, as someone who's lived a lot of my life studying other languages in other countries, translated literature has been so important. And I love the fact that this prize is bringing it to more people in the UK now. And I should just say, it's been kind of critical in my career, because one of the reasons I decided to study Chinese, never having been to China, was notes by translators talking about the richness and the beauty of the Chinese language and how difficult it was to translate because of the huge differences with English. So I owe translators in part my career, my life.
1: Yaroslav, if you have to be brief, because we're 30 seconds away from the news, but a brief thought from you.
2: Well, you know, it's always amazing to see a book translated into a different language. My own books have come out in Italian and French, and it's actually transformative, and sometimes, very often, I would say, translators make it better.
8: Well, that's why they're getting prizes, I guess. Plenty more to come from Emma and from Yaroslav throughout the programme. You're with Weekend from the BBC World Service. The news is next.
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5: BBC World Service, it's 6 hours GMT. Welcome to Weekend with Julian Warrinker. Coming up, senior Republicans hit out at President Trump's decision to withdraw thousands of US troops from Germany, but there are calls for them to do more.
6: Senior Republicans have talked a good game in terms of reminding the president and their constituents that NATO is important and that they value NATO, but frankly, they haven't acted.
5: A team of Afghan women footballers will be allowed to compete in international tournaments without needing the permission of the Taliban.
7: It was really big news for us, not only for Afghan's team, for all the girls. That means we can still hope we can play in international tournament.
5: Also an update on the beached humpback whale that's transfixed people in Germany. That's all here on Weekend after the world news.
8: BBC News with Fiona MacDonald. President Trump has said even more US troops are to be withdrawn from Germany as a spat over the Iran war continues. The Pentagon has already announced 5,000 of the 36,000 US troops stationed in Germany would be withdrawn. Here's our World News correspondent Joe Inwood.
9: That news had already been strongly criticised by two senior figures in Mr. Trump's Republican Party, Senator Roger Wicker and Representative Mike Rogers, who chair the Senate and House Armed Services Committees. In a joint statement, they said the move risked undermining deterrence and would send the wrong signal to Vladimir Putin. Mr. Trump has been involved in a row with Germany's Chancellor Friedrich Merz, who earlier in the week said the US had no strategy in its war with Iran, and had been humiliated by their negotiators.
8: President Trump has said Iran has not yet paid a big enough price after confirming he'd received new Iranian proposals to end the war he started. Mr. Trump said he was reviewing the terms but couldn't imagine they would be acceptable. Earlier, he again claimed Tehran was desperate to make a deal and that the Iranian government was split. The BBC has learned that a network of Iranians is smuggling Starlink satellite terminals into the country. The aim is to circumvent government disruption to internet, phone and text messaging in place since the US and Israel attacked Iran in February. This man is part of the smuggling network. He spoke to the BBC on the condition of anonymity.
10: The Iranian regime has proven that during the shutdown they can kill. It is crucial for Iranians to be able to portray the real picture of the situation on the ground. Plus, we want to make sure that whatever gets out of the country is not being manipulated by the Iranian regime's narrative. I think people on the world should hear the real voice of Iranians. This is our goal, and we will continue working towards it.
8: The Israeli military has issued an urgent evacuation warning to residents of 11 towns and villages in southern Lebanon as it continues strikes against Hezbollah. An IDF spokesperson urged residents to move at least 1 kilometre away. John Donison reports from Jerusalem.
11: It is becoming increasingly hard to say there is a ceasefire in place in southern Lebanon. Once again, Israel has advised residents there to evacuate their homes. The Israeli military is carrying out strikes against Hezbollah daily, with troops continuing to occupy a large chunk of southern Lebanon, demolishing entire villages. Israel accuses the Iranian-backed militia group of breaking the ceasefire. Three people are reported to have been killed on Saturday, close to the southern Lebanese city of Tyre.
8: John Donison in Jerusalem. World News from the BBC. Peru's electoral authorities requested a full audit of last month's general election results amid uncertainty over the outcome. With the vote count still incomplete, it's unclear who will face the Conservative frontrunner Keiko Fujimori in June's presidential runoff. Fewer than 30,000 votes currently separate the two candidates, deadlocked for second place. The left-wing congressman Roberto Sanchez and the ultra-conservative Rafael López Aliaga. Disputed tally sheets covering more than 1 million ballots are to be reviewed. Police in Australia's Northern Territory have charged a man with murder and two counts of sexual assault after the death of a 5-year-old Aboriginal girl sparked violent protests. The girl was abducted from her outback home near Alice Springs before being found dead on Thursday. The suspect, aged 47, is due to appear in court in Darwin on Tuesday. Some of the protesters reportedly said the man should face traditional Aboriginal punishment. History has been made at the Kentucky Derby as Cherie DeVoe became the first woman to train the winning horse in the US's most prestigious race, Golden Temple. A long shot with odds of 23-1 charged from the back of the pack to win by a neck over second place. Renegade. DeVoe praised the jockey for doing a masterful job. Shakira has formed her greatest hits to a crowd of 2 million people on Rio de Janeiro's Copacabana beach in the largest concert of her career. The 49-year-old Colombian star sang tunes including Whenever, Wherever, Hips Don't Lie and She-Wolf in a show lasting more than 2 hours. This fan explained what it meant for her.
12: Shakira for me represents Latin culture. The world is seeing us, our bodies, our movements. Everyone is looking at us.
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5: Six minutes past six GMT. Welcome to Weekend from the BBC World Service with me, Julian Warwicker. With me throughout the programme, Emma Graham-Harrison, Middle East correspondent at The Guardian newspaper, and Yaroslav Trofimov, Chief Foreign Affairs correspondent for The Wall Street Journal. Now, senior figures from Donald Trump's party have criticised him for deciding to withdraw more than 5,000 US troops from Germany. The president told journalists the number of soldiers will be cut way down, he said, but gave no further details. In a statement, top Republicans warned it sends the wrong signal to Russia's Vladimir Putin. NATO says it's still seeking clarification from Washington about the plan, but retired Lieutenant General Douglas Lute, a former US ambassador to NATO, thinks the Republicans should go further.
6: Senior Republicans have talked a good game in terms of reminding the president and their constituents that NATO is important and that they value NATO. But frankly, they haven't acted to actually push back and serve as the Constitution would have them serve, which is as a brake on executive overreach, providing checks and balances. And this would have to do with restricting funding and so forth, which will be needed if this withdrawal is actually to take place.
5: Well, the decision is still causing concern in Europe. I've been speaking to Henning Hoff from the German Council on Foreign Relations in Berlin. How much damage has this done, does he think, to US-German relations?
13: Well, I think the damage is quite considerable. Then again, I think this was in the works for some time. I think politicians in Berlin, the government, expected something like that to happen sooner or later. It's coming rather late. We were all thinking that the Global Posture Review would lead to a sort of a bigger change, actually. So far, the 5,000 is not as dramatic as some people feared. But now, last night, President Trump, of course, sort of doubled down and talked about withdrawing much more than 5,000. We don't have any details on that yet. It might be just the president talking rather than formulating policy. We'll have to see.
5: The damage is not just to Germany here, is it, potentially? It's to the wider NATO picture.
13: Absolutely. I mean, any such announcement sort of weakens NATO and is welcomed by the Kremlin. So that is a very obvious fact. So Trump is undermining NATO at a moment where you would have thought that's not a very opportune moment.
5: In which case, what do you anticipate the NATO reaction, the German reaction to be here?
13: Well, I think in Berlin, it's clear that Chancellor Friedrich Merz sort of wasn't at his best when he made these comments. It fits a pattern of the chancellor speaking out of turn or sort of making gaffes. That was unfortunate. I think at first there was an attempt to patch things up. Now Trump has reacted the way he predictably has. And now I think the German effort will be to somehow calm things down, to take the heat out of the situation, maybe making sort of offers and getting behind efforts to help the Trump administration in some ways with a sort of post situation as far as the war against Iran is concerned. Germany has sort of offered to be constructive in a post conflict situation, sending minesweepers, stabilizing the situation at the Strait of Hormuz. But so far, these plans have been rather vague, and maybe we see now a more concrete offer from Berlin.
5: What of a wider German plan for future defence within NATO? Do you see that? And do you see that against the backdrop of a difficult relationship with the White House just now?
13: Yes, I think maybe starting looking back at the end of the first Trump administration, we had this situation before Trump was announcing, I think, 10 to 15,000 U.S. troops would be leaving from Germany, maybe being posted to Poland instead. We are now in a new situation, also not only because Poland is no longer as close to the United States as it was at that time, but also because Germany has now become serious in its rearmament effort. We are spending lots of money on our armed forces now after having neglected them for decades. So there's an effort going on at the moment. It's a little too national from my perspective. I think it should be more a more European effort, actually. But Germany is sort of less shocked because exactly it's taking its own military more seriously now.
5: Henning Hoff from the German Council on Foreign Relations in Berlin. Now, under the Taliban government in Afghanistan, women and girls are banned from many aspects of society, including sport. But this week, the world football's governing body, FIFA, approved a change to its rules that will allow a team of Afghan women refugees to represent their country in its tournaments without the Taliban's approval. The FIFA president, Gianni Infantino, personally called Fatima Haidari, the captain of Afghan Women United, to deliver the news. My colleague James Kumarasamy has been speaking to Fatima, who's based in Italy, and to Australia-based forward Manoj Nouri.
7: It was really big news for us, not only for Afghan's team, for all the girls, especially back home and girls in all the world. It's mean a lot to us. It means we can still hope, we can play in international tournament, which is great for us.
14: Fatima, how would you describe this decision?
15: I could hear my heartbeat just a moment that Mr. President, I was talking to Mr. President on that night on behalf of team. And yeah, it was the most beautiful news of my life. I've seen reactions from different parts of the world, and it was really, really great for us.
14: You talk about around the world. You are both around the world, as are so many, well, your entire team, of course, are around the world. What has it been like since you left the country in terms of playing the game that you love and representing your country? Fatima?
15: When we left Afghanistan, I personally, I didn't think I could just play for Afghanistan anymore. Maybe I had hope because I left Afghanistan because I wanted to be free as a woman, as a girl. And when I got here in Italy, in Florence, I started playing football again with another team, but a hope for playing for Afghanistan. We thought that it is not existence. So we tried our best, like all of us, with the help of Khalida and with the help of FIFA. But yeah, it happened.
14: It did. And that tournament you took part in October last year, how important was that to you, Fatima?
15: I dare say it was a project at the start. The first days that we had heard about that camps and pre-camps through FIFA, we were happy because we thought that we are heard, that we still exist, and that fight is for all of us. So we were happy because we knew it is the start.
14: And Manoush, I think you scored the first goal at the tournament for Afghanistan. What did that mean?
7: That goal was the best goal in time my life. You know, since I was 5 years old, I stopped playing soccer. I scored a lot of goals back home. And since when I left Afghanistan to Australia, I play soccer here and I score many, many important goals. But that goal was special because I scored that goal and I dedicated for women in Afghanistan that they want to play, but they can't. They want to study, but they can't. So after that, I said, this goal is just for my sister, for my all girls to Afghanistan.
14: Both of you are speaking, I guess, about your sense of responsibility, maybe, for the Afghan girls who haven't left the country, who are still there, who can't play football in the way that you can. Fatima, as a captain, there's already responsibility, but you feel this extra responsibility for those who are still in the country.
15: Yes, of course I feel it. You know, the moment that Mr. President gave me the pennant, the official pennant last year in Morocco when we had those friendly matches, I asked him, please help us make this real. And he kept a promise and we went through all this procedure for success and achievement. And the moment that he again said that it's going to be all official, I felt again the weight of history on my shoulders. So, yeah, I feel really responsible for all those girls and women, I really hope I can do something for him.
14: Manoush, I mentioned you scored the first goal in that game against Libya and you won 7-0, which obviously was a huge victory. And I wonder now your thoughts that, you know, I think this ruling comes too late for you to take part in the next World Cup, but it does mean you can take part in the LA Olympics, doesn't it? Is that what you're aiming towards?
7: Definitely. All the girls from Afghanistan team, we have big dream, we have a big goal. So when President of FIFA announced about the big news, so now all of my teammates, we are just thinking about how to play for the next international tournament or Olympics game. So it's just opening the door for us to go forward. So we are just looking forward to that. We're practicing hard to go to that stage one day soon, hopefully.
14: Fatima, dreaming of holding a trophy in your hands? Is that too much to dream?
15: It's not too much because if I'm here and I think I made it and every sacrifice is worth it that we are here, like everybody of these girls in this team. As Manoush said, we are really hopeful and we try our best. We train, although it is hard to train separately. And then, thanks to FIFA, there are some career camps. But actually, yeah, as a team also, we've got this dream of, you know, winning something. And it's not just medallion. Win something to represent Afghanistan, win something to represent girls of Afghanistan and the determination. So I think it's important for all of us.
16: The voices of Fatima Haidari and Manoush Nouri, delighted by that decision by the FIFA president, Gianni Infantino. Emma and Yaroslav, you both said at the start of the programme that you'd worked in Kabul at the same time. So, Emma, a thought from you, and I'll go then to Yaroslav. How much will this matter, do you think, to Afghanistan more broadly?
17: It's so important. It's such fantastic news. You know, the Taliban are trying to present their vision of Afghanistan, what Afghans want, what Afghan women should be, as a sort of definitive one. And this is obviously the team themselves, but all the supporters, the people who will turn out for them, are a reminder that there's Afghans who want a very different future for their country, you know. And when they talk about restrictions, girls not being able to study, a lot of Afghan women now are campaigning for the situation to be recognised as gender apartheid. Girls can't go to school after sixth grade, they can't work. It's really, there's nowhere else in the world where there are so many restrictions on women. So I think this is just so important, kind of as a morale thing, and also as a different vision for Afghanistan.
16: Yaroslav, pick up on those sentiments in terms of how you see this in its significance.
18: Well, I think it's very important that we now have such a high level recognition of the exceptional situation in which Afghan women have found themselves since the Taliban takeover in 2021. And this move to allow the exiled Afghan football team to participate in the championship really contrasts in my mind with the indulgency shown towards the Taliban by the rest of the international community, which has chosen to engage with them diplomatically, politically, economically, in last now 5 years almost since they took over, and not really put any pressure on them to live up to their promises, because if you remember during the negotiations with the Trump administration that preceded the deal under which they took over Kabul, and during their earlier engagements with the international community, they had promised to allow women to go to school, and they had promised to not return to these harsh ways which they used to implement the first time they were in power in the 1990s.
16: I mean, that was, Emma, very much the talk at the time, wasn't it? Taliban too will somehow be different, and it hasn't really worked out.
17: I mean, absolutely. I think Yaroslav's point is critical, you know, that the West was in such a hurry to leave Afghanistan that they were eager to take these promises sort of at face value and then have done absolutely really nothing almost to enforce them, to sort of bring any pressure to bear. And, you know, tragically for the women of Afghanistan, there's so much else going on in the world that it rarely makes the news as it does today. So this is also important just as a reminder of what's going on there.
16: And Yaroslav, I was struck by your use of the word indulgence, that those who could do more, you would argue, have decided not to for whatever reason.
18: Well, yeah, absolutely. And, you know, again, as Emma said, you know, we are living in a world on fire. And so Afghanistan is remote, and the problems of the Afghan women are tragic for the Afghan women, but don't necessarily impact the lives of people elsewhere. Many governments feel the need to engage with the rulers of Afghanistan for their own geopolitical reasons. And look at India, you know, they used to be the backers of the government that was fighting the Taliban back under the international presence. The Taliban used to attack Indian diplomatic installations. Well, now they have a very good relationship because of the Taliban's problems with Pakistan. So, you know, unfortunately, reasons of geopolitics trump reasons of human rights, not just in Afghanistan.
16: I suppose the only other question in people's minds as they listen to this conversation is how much in Afghanistan people will be able to follow this team, to watch any game they might play, how much the Taliban might restrict all of that. I mean, Emma, any thoughts on that?
17: I mean, you know, the Taliban, like all authoritarian governments, is very keen to restrict the flow of information that isn't fitting its own agenda. But, you know, there is a lot of access through radio, through phones. People have to be careful. But I do think it's something that will sort of be followed, if not live on TV. It will be, you know, something that Afghans who are hoping for a different future will be following really, really closely.
16: We're going to stay with football now because the World Cup starts in less than 40 days now, with matches played across the United States, Canada and Mexico. But much of the focus is less on the football itself, at least for now, but rather the price of the tickets and the cost for fans travelling to and from the various stadiums. It follows news that in New Jersey, fans will be charged to travel by train from Penn Station to MetLife Stadium, $150 for World Cup games. The usual fee for that journey is $12.90. Now, that announcement has led to some fans suggesting they could just walk to the stadium instead, a suggestion that's got a reaction on social media.
19: Let me get this straight. Europeans think that they can walk to MetLife Stadium from New York City. Have Europeans ever seen what that route looks like? It is literally just freeways and swamps. Europeans once again think that they can just impose all of their rules and systems on us.
20: While it is silly to propose walking along a highway to get to a stadium, I'm with the Europeans. Right now I'm in Church Hill in Richmond, Virginia, a place I chose to live because it was laid out long before cars. So you can actually walk places to grab groceries like the Germans do.
21: America is not some desolate wasteland that hates people who walk and doesn't have any walkable stadiums. We have walkable stadiums. MetLife is just not one of them.
16: I think those are what you call mixed views in radio terminology. The talk on social media has forced authorities in New Jersey to issue a warning to overseas football fans not to walk to the stadium. We can speak to Ronan Evan, the Executive Director for Football Supporters Europe. Ronan, welcome. Good morning.
22: Good morning.
16: This is a strange state of affairs. And you can understand, presumably, why fans are so frustrated.
22: Yes, indeed.
0: Well, the norm now in most competition in Europe, but also elsewhere, to be honest, as was the case in Qatar, is free transport to go to the stadium. Now, if this couldn't be achieved in New Jersey, at least fans shouldn't be charged more than a normal commuter or someone going to a game or to a concert at the MetLife. Essentially, this shows a misunderstanding of what is public transport going to an event like this. This is a win-win. Of course, this is a great service for the fans, but it also makes the life of the organizers a lot easier. This is the safest way to ensure that everybody is going to the game in the most efficient way possible. Now we see the opposite. We see people trying to find other solution, booking private buses. Some people are considering walking. This is all creating new risk that wouldn't be there if it wasn't for this $150 ticket.
16: Mm. I mean, is this just a New Jersey thing? Is that being highlighted because it's particularly, obviously, much, much more expensive? Or has it spread to other parts of America and indeed to Canada and Mexico where other games are being staged?
0: No, my understanding is at the moment it's only New Jersey and Boston with trains and buses in the region of $80 or $90 to go to the Gillette Stadium. Mm. There's still a lack of clarity on the transport and the mobility plan for a number of venues. FIFA is extremely late in releasing the information, and a lot of fans feel trapped because this information of being published at the last minute when they've already made all of their travel arrangements, match tickets, flights, accommodation, and so on. So they're left with no other choice than, well, either paying this extortionate price or be creative and potentially take some risks.
16: Your group, I'm told, has been talking to FIFA about this. What have they said?
0: Well, FIFA is a bit trapped, although this is all their responsibilities because these agreements should have been made years and years ago. And I think what we're seeing ultimately, especially in New Jersey, is a sign of the tension between the local authorities and the organizers. The original promise that the World Cup will bring a lot of revenues into the host cities is not really being fulfilled, and the price of the tickets at the game have a lot to do with this, given how difficult it is to enter the country, how high the ticket prices are. A lot of people are simply being priced out or unable to enter the US. So what we are going to see most likely is a World Cup with mostly a domestic audience that will not bring the extra revenues that the host cities were originally promised.
16: Mm. I'll ask you to pause for a moment so that I can bring my guests in for a thought or a question. Yaroslav, what's on your mind as you listen to this issue?
18: Well, you know, this point about foreign visitors not just being priced out, but also scared or unable to come to the U.S., I think it's very important because the images that the rest of the world has been seeing of America, including the events in Minnesota just in January, and the extreme tightening of the visa issuing process, at many American embassies, have obviously dented the appeal of this cup for many visitors, especially from countries where people do need to obtain visas to come to the U.S. And again, if we talk about New Jersey and the difficulties of getting to the stadium, I think America has a problem of crumbling infrastructure, especially public transport infrastructure, and that's painfully obvious to anyone who flies into American airports, such as JFK. And that is something for which also many foreign visitors will not be necessarily prepared.
16: Emma, a thought.
17: So I had a very brief period as a sports correspondent with Reuters, and sports is wonderful in itself, but also I think it's very rarely just about sports. And as we've just heard, this is also about American attitudes to public infrastructure and now to foreign visitors coming to the country.
16: Ronan, back to you, because the two points that my guests have made sort of take me to that sort of final obvious question, which is whether you fear that the level of international enthusiasm for this tournament is dropping somewhat because of some of the issues that we've been talking about.
0: Yeah, at least in Europe, it's hard to feel the hype at the moment. A few nations will have a lot of fans, mostly those that don't participate so often in the competition. I'm thinking Scotland, I'm thinking Norway, but there's also other nations that will have a very, very small contingent to the US. So again, this is most likely going to be a very domestic American World Cup. Which is, there's nothing wrong with that, except that it's going to be very different than what we that we're used to. The World Cup is, you know, supposed to be a celebration of the world with different culture, different countries coming together to party and celebrate football. And I don't think we are going to see much of this at this tournament. So, yeah, very sad tournament, I'm afraid.
16: Well, we shall see. It's 40 days away. Thank you so much for coming on the programme. Ronan Eva, the Executive Director for Football Supporters Europe. You're with Weekend from the BBC World Service.

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2: 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Still to come, the crisis in Mali. We hear a voice supporting one of the groups opposed to the government. The impact on OPEC of the departure of the United Arab Emirates. And why saving a humpback whale has captivated people in Germany in recent days. That's all here on Weekend after the world news.
3: BBC News with Fiona MacDonald. President Trump has said many more US troops are to be withdrawn from Germany than originally announced as a spat over the Iran war continues. The Pentagon announced on Friday that 5,000 troops stationed in Germany would be withdrawn. Mr. Trump has said Iran has not yet paid a big enough price after confirming he'd received new Iranian proposals to end the war he began. Iran has said it's waiting for a US response to its 14-point plan. The BBC has learned that a network of Iranians is smuggling Starlink satellite terminals into the country. The aim is to circumvent government disruption to internet, phone and text messaging. The Israeli military has issued an urgent evacuation warning to residents of 11 communities in southern Lebanon. An IDF spokesman warned that anyone near Hezbollah fighters or facilities would be at risk. Peru's electoral authority has requested a full audit of last month's general election results. With the vote count still incomplete, it's unclear who will face the conservative front-runner Keiko Fujimori in June's presidential runoff. Police in Australia's Northern Territory have charged a man with murder and two counts of sexual assault after the death of a five-year-old Aboriginal girl sparked violent protests. The suspect, aged 47, is due to appear in court in Darwin on Tuesday. History has been made at the Kentucky Derby as Cherie DeVoe became the first woman to train the winning horse in the United States' most prestigious race. Golden Temple won by a neck over second-place Renegade. Shakira has performed her greatest hits to a crowd of 2 million people on Rio de Janeiro's Copacabana beach in the largest concert of her career. The 49-year-old Colombian star sang tunes including Whenever, Wherever and Hips Don't Lie in a show lasting over 2 hours. BBC News.
2: You're listening to the BBC World Service. I'm Julian Warwicker with Weekend, and with me throughout the programme, Emma Graham-Harrison, Chief Middle East Correspondent at The Guardian newspaper, and Yaroslav Trofimov, Chief Foreign Affairs Correspondent for The Wall Street Journal. Now, it's been a week since coordinated attacks involving Tuareg separatists and a local al-Qaeda affiliate called Jenim shook the West African country of Mali. The Malian defence minister was killed in an assault which has become a serious challenge to the military authorities and the Russian paramilitaries who are supporting them. It's been reported that on Friday, the rebel forces captured a military installation in the north of the country. Mali's capital, Bamako, a major West African hub and home to more than 3 million people, is under a partial blockade by Islamist militants. Well, Assita Traore lives in the capital.
4: It's normal to be afraid, especially here in Bamako. When something bad happens in Bamako, it affects everyone. No matter which neighbourhood you're in, we're all part of the same nation, with the same father and the same mother. When you hear there are attacks elsewhere, it's only natural to be afraid. All you can do is pray to God to calm the situation. We go to bed with fear in our hearts. Even when you're inside, if one of your loved ones is outside, you're afraid.
2: We're going to focus on the Tuareg fighters who are part of this latest conflict for the next few moments. They're called the Azawad Liberation Front, also known as the FLA. Azawad is a self-declared region in northern Mali where ethnic Tuareg fighters have long sought to create an independent state. My guest is a Tuareg writer and activist who says he's previously advised the FLA, Akli Shika. Welcome, Akli, to the programme. Good morning.
5: Good morning. Thanks for having me.
2: What is the exact intention of the FLA just at this moment?
5: Can I just, before I answer your question, just clarify some historical so that the viewers or the listeners for the BBC can understand the situation?
2: Sure.
5: So the Azawad issue is not a new, it's a direct consequence of colonial borders. The Tuareg resisted colonial rule and launched their first rebellion in 1963. That's immediately after the French withdrawal. And since then, uprisings have happened almost every 10 years. This is not, of course, instability. This is an unresolved historical conflict that's been going for a while. For your question, the FLA, of course, have been engaged with the negotiations for in 2012, and including the Algiers Accords and agreement. There's been an agreement that's been signed, between the parties. But unfortunately, the after the coup in 20s, the Assimi Goïta. Of course, he kicked out the international organizations, including the European organizations and MINUSMA, which is the UN peacekeeping force. And he then closed and shut all the civic and international organizations, including the any civic activities, of course, including political parties. And then, of course, invited the Russians. The Wagner, which is designated, as far as I know, by the UK as a terrorist group.
2: Yeah.
5: And, of course, he done that because he's planning for an ethnic cleansing and for a genocide. That's actually, I'm writing a book right now. Hopefully, it's coming out by the end of this month. So this is the situation, actually. What's happened in the last 2 days is this plan, which the FLA has been working for to face the genocide has been going. And unfortunately, the world has kept silent. No one actually spoke about these violations, including, unfortunately, the BBC. But now, because now the situation is changing, everyone is speaking about it and speaking about the alliances between the FLA and the Janim.
2: Which is Can I get on to that alliance? Because that's clearly an important part of the most recent developments. It clearly is an alliance at the moment because of what's happening in the country. But longer term, Sharia law in Mali is what the Islamist fighters want. The FLA want independence for the Tuareg people in northern Mali. In other words, the ultimate aims are very different. So how do you stay together here?
5: I think the relationship between the FLA and Janim is what I would call actually a marriage of necessity. After Syria, to be honest, the world has changed in many, many ways. Many actors now engage with the groups they once labeled as terrorists when it suits their interests. We have seen this before. Figures like Ahmed Sharaf, for example, went from being a wanted terrorist, being politically engaged today, welcomed in the White House, in number 10, in Chalizet, and everywhere. Mm. So let's not pretend labels are fixed.
2: No, that's the current Syrian leader you're talking about, just to be clear for people.
5: Exactly. Yeah. So this is what happened. The FLA actually find itself, its people, facing a genocide. You know, the following situation, the horrible things that are happening for the last 3 years, unfortunately.

0: to see in the coming few days, because again, everyone now, particularly those jihadist groups, are now trying to follow the Syrian example.
1: Okay.
0: Yeah, exactly. So this is...
1: Yeah, no, I get that. Because time is limited, I just wanted to ask one more, if I may, about the situation in Bamako, which is where the Islamist fighters are tending to be more prevalent than the Tuareg groups because of the geographical spread of the country. But we are talking about a situation where the capital is increasingly under siege. People can't get in, we're told. How concerned are you for the well-being of people living in the capital of Mali just now?
0: Yeah, I know the situation. There is no harm, but historically, you know, the Tuareg, whenever they liberated their part of the north as well, they stopped there. And this has been happening for the last revolutions. That's been now about 10 times since 1960s. But now the people, of particularly fighters in north, they understand that the decision is in Bamako. That every time they engage it in any agreement, then things after they signed it, nothing happens. So now almost everyone now knows that the decision we have to control Bamako first. But yes, the situation is very difficult there. The people are afraid. But always, but I have to say this, you know, people in Bamako, they never felt the brunt before. And I think maybe this time when they leave this situation, probably they will at least for any upcoming agreements, they will, try to uphold for it and to, be part of it. But now the situation is very difficult. Okay. I know that. And the situation probably we will have, I expect, within 72 hours, another fighting is going to take place there.
1: Thank you. One more brief thought, if you would.
0: I just want to finalize that the situation is very... It's very hard before. Even there have been issues about cannibalism. You know, even the Malian soldiers have been engaged in cannibalism. And, yeah. Of course, alongside on the...
1: Dilly, that's an allegation that we can't substantiate on the air. Yeah,
0: exactly.
1: Yeah. Okay, yeah. Well, we'll leave the conversation there, but I hope you feel that you were able to put across the perspective that you have, Tuareg writer and activist Akli Shika. Yaroslav, a thought on where this... is going and why it has suddenly arisen in the way that it has in the last week or so.
2: It's really tragic to see what's happening with Mali. You know, I first came to Mali about 20 years ago, back when it was ranked as the most democratic and freest country in the Muslim world, and a beacon of inspiration for places like Iraq and Afghanistan. Unfortunately, since then, it has collapsed into years of civil war and dictatorship. And a part of that, obviously, is this long-running tension between the Tuareg minority in the north and the majority along the river Niger, in the south of the country. And let's remember, it's not the first time that these rebels that are allied with Al-Qaeda are taking over cities. In 2012, they took over the fabled city of Timbuktu.
1: Timbuktu, yes.
2: And, and it was horrible. They destroyed Sufi shrines, flogged women, amputated. And it was, they sort of reenacted maybe in a harsher way what the Taliban were doing back when they first took over Afghanistan. And Tuareg rule or Islamist rule, literally their Islamist allies, over a major city like Bamako with very different traditions in the south of the country would obviously be very unwelcome by the local population and probably lead to much greater tragedies. All this is happening because the government in Mali and also governments in nearby countries, in Niger and in Burkina Faso, have expelled French and American troops and advisors and severed relations with France and brought in the Russians. Mm. And they banked on the Russians being able to help them. And we are seeing now that the Russians, instead of cutting their own deals with the rebels and evacuating bases.
1: Emirates, another one of those world situations which tends to not get a great deal of coverage, although in the last week that's changed to a degree because so much else is going on.
3: Absolutely. And I just say, taking a step back, there's obviously the immediate geopolitical tensions, but this is also an area that's been really badly affected by the climate crisis. You know, the Sahel, the sort of area just south of the Sahara, you've seen sort of an increase in desertification,

0: reduction in access to sort of water. And there's been over the years a lot of documentation about how that's really aggravated long-standing tensions, many also aggravated by, as was mentioned by the previous guest, colonial era drawing of boundaries that pay little attention to sort of communities. And I think, you know, when we look at this kind of instability, we should be thinking not just about the proximate causes, but about these deeper issues and how, you know, that's likely to be an even bigger driver of instability in the years to come, unfortunately, given the lack of action.
1: We're going to move on to another huge international question mark at the moment, namely over oil and who has it and who sells it, because seven countries who are members of the OPEC and OPEC Plus group are meeting today to decide on production quotas. It's the first time they'll have met since the United Arab Emirates left the group. The UAE's abrupt departure is seen as a blow, with some questioning OPEC's very future as a result. It also comes as the price of oil hit some of its highest levels this week as a result of Iran's blockade of the Strait of Hormuz. Well, Neil Atkinson can talk to us, an independent energy analyst and the former head of the Oil Industry and Markets Division at the International Energy Agency. That was from 2016 until 2021. Neil, welcome to the programme.
2: Thank you. Good morning.
1: Good morning. What's been the impact of losing the UAE from OPEC?
2: Well, in terms of the actual real-world impact in the very short term, the impact is actually pretty minimal because the UAE and many other OPEC member countries in the Middle East region have not been able to operate their oil industries normally for several weeks because of attacks by Iran and because of the continued closure of the Strait of Hormuz. So in practical terms, the impact of the UAE leaving is not great now, but longer term, it's a rather bigger question.
1: Yeah, I mean, I was reading something that you'd observed on that subject in terms of the longer term, that the UAE freed from the various output constraints that it inevitably would abide by within OPEC could pursue a market share more aggressively and put itself in direct competition with OPEC members. And that could get quite messy, couldn't it?
2: Well, yes. And but this is all dependent on the current Middle Eastern war reaching some sort of conclusion. And, you know, quite what that conclusion would look like, who knows? And what we mean by that is that if hostilities do cease, then we would have to look at how badly affected have been the oil industry operations of all of the OPEC member countries around the Gulf region. Now, once they start to repair the damage that has been done to their industries, then we'll have a clearer idea of how quickly they can ramp up production. But so when production starts to get back to more normal levels, at that point, the absence of the UAE becomes critical because there will come a point where the OPEC countries will decide, right now, at this point, we need to reassess our quotas and then we need to start abiding by them. But the UAE, which has got a huge capacity and a growing capacity, will be outside of any quota structure that there is. And of course, then they will start competing head on with other OPEC producers. And as you say, that could then get messy.
1: My guests are listening to you, and I'm keen to bring them both in to talk to you directly. It makes sense to go, Yaroslav, to you first, because you're in Dubai. I wonder what your thoughts are. Maybe a question to Neil.
3: Yeah, well, thanks. I think let's roll back a little bit and remember the entire history of OPEC and using oil, sort of this oil cartel as a weapon. You know, it goes back to the 60s, and in the 1970s, the oil embargo was used by Gulf countries and, you know, generally, you know, oil-producing countries to punish the West for its support of Israel and to, you know, support political aspirations in the region. Now we are in a completely different world. You know, the UAE has very close relations with Israel. You know, and it's at war with a fellow OPEC member, Iran, that has been, you know, fired more than 3,000 missiles and drones at the UAE just a month ago. And, you know, from the standpoint of the UAE, they have no reason to subsidize the economies of its geopolitical rivals, be it Iran or Iraq, or for that matter, Russia, which is a matter of OPEC Plus, by curtailing their own production. And, you know, they can almost double their production. They currently produce about 3 million barrels a day. They can go up to 5 million barrels next year. Mm. And so from there, the standpoint, you know, why give this gift to the people who bomb you? On the other hand, also, if you look at the structure of the economy of the UAE, a lot of the money has been going into its sovereign wealth funds that invest very heavily in companies in Europe, in America, throughout the industrialized world. And at some point in the not-too-distant future, the country will be making more money from those investments than from its own oil. And so the prosperity of Western economies is actually very important to maintain these investments' value.
1: Emma, I don't want to push you in a particular direction, but I wondered if China was in your mind in this context.
0: I mean, yeah, I really have more of a question than a comment, which is that, you know, I was an energy correspondent in China for a while. You know, they've got a more diversified energy mix and ability to sort of bring in coal and things like that. They're also a leader in sort of technology used for electric vehicles. But I'm just curious sort of where how they're watching all this unfold, because, you know, they also worried about their economy possibly slowing down. They're very dependent on exports. So, you know, come back to the point Yaroslav made about the health of Western economies. Where's China? How's China observing all this?
1: Neil?
2: Well, as far as China is concerned, China is directly affected because Iran exports a very large volume of oil in normal circumstances to China. In fact, China is Iran's only major customer for oil exports. But China is also directly affected by the fact that global oil prices have risen very sharply. The Brent price is getting close to $120 a barrel, and that is affecting China as much as it's affecting every other country around the world. And China also, of course, because it's been receiving directly shipments via the Strait of Hormuz prior to the war, there is the issue about will it be possible for China to continue to receive shipments via the Strait of Hormuz because of the American blockade. So China is affected. And, you know, the wider issue here is the fact that oil is used in every single country in the world. And every single country in the world is now having to pay more for its oil, whether it likes it or not. So the ripples from this conflict are spreading globally. And, of course, China, being as important as it is affected perhaps more than everybody else. Mm. But China is a big factor here, there's no doubt.
1: Do you see OPEC looking to try and draw the UAE back in at some point?
2: Well, I don't quite see how that might work. My theory about the UAE is very simple, is that the departure from OPEC is something that has been happening, likely to happen for several years now, and the departure has been hiding in plain sight. And the reason I say that is that the Abu Dhabi National Oil Company, which is the driving force here and in the wider UAE energy picture, has been increasing its production capacity gradually over the last decade or so. And only a couple of years ago, the UAE was awarded a higher production quota by OPEC to recognize the fact that it had invested so heavily. So having invested so heavily, once the conflict settles down and operations begin to get back to normal, the UAE is going to maximize production, maximize exports, and grab as large a market share as it possibly can. And I do not see how the UAE is going to feel that it's in its interest in the longer term to go back into OPEC.
1: Yaroslav, there you are in Dubai. You'd echo that sentiment, I'm guessing.
3: Oh, yes, absolutely, absolutely. And I think also, let's also look at the long term. I think the UAE's calculation is that inevitably there will be a technological revolution and inevitably there will be a move away from oil. And so instead of keeping that oil in the ground, let's just sell as much as we can while it's still valuable. Mm.
1: And that's the other point, isn't it, about the move away from oil longer term, Neil, which they must be keeping a very close eye on. I think that line may have... Yes, I think we may have lost... No, Neil, sorry, we lost you momentarily. Come back on that last final... A brief thought, if you would.
2: I'm still here, yes. The point about oil demand is that I believe that oil demand is going to continue to rise for probably the next two decades. That's the reality. The energy transition that we talk about, on a global level, it's glacial. Within some countries, of course, including China and EVs, yes, there is a big shift. But we will continue to need more oil for longer. And the UAE will position itself so that it's able to take advantage of what I believe is a fact of life.
1: Emma.
0: I mean, obviously, I wouldn't dispute that, but I think it's a terrifying indictment of global failure to tackle the climate crisis. You know, we're already seeing the catastrophic impacts of changing temperatures worldwide, and the idea that oil demand is going to continue increasing for two decades, what that means for everybody's life is, to me, really frightening.
1: Well, you were talking about the climate change impact as you saw it in the Sahel, so you could clearly translate that to so many other parts of the world. Is that in your mind?
0: I mean, absolutely. We're seeing it. It's not just, you know, my analysis. This is the analysis of really experts in the region, that it's driving conflicts between communities there and elsewhere. We're seeing it's leading to climate refugees from extreme weather. Every country in the world, you know, it's accepted now that extreme weather is already having impacts, and that's only going to keep getting worse. And I think it's sort of symptomatic of where we are in the world, that we can be talking about dealing with this immediate crisis without really engaging internationally as a community with what it means to have growing oil demand for another two decades.
1: Neil Atkinson, is that recognised within OPEC?
2: Well, not. I don't think it is. Well, yes, it is, because obviously they live in the same world as everybody else, and particularly the Middle Eastern OPEC countries, are directly affected by rising temperatures. But the point about long-term oil demand, it's very simple. There are huge sectors of the economy where there is no viable economic large-scale substitutability for oil. Yes, there are EVs growing, but also so are gasoline fuel vehicles. Trucking remains overwhelmingly dependent on diesel. Shipping and aviation remain overwhelmingly dependent on oil products. And last and not least, as economies grow, get richer, including people in developing countries, they buy more consumer goods. Consumer goods means plastics, and plastics means petrochemicals, which will remain overwhelmingly dependent for a long time to come on oil and gas-derived petroleum products. Mm. Yes, there is substitutability in some sectors. Of course there is. But globally, so far, there isn't, which is why global oil demand continues to increase year after year around the world, as indeed does gas consumption and as indeed does coal consumption.
1: And Yaroslav, as a final thought on this, I mean, is that debate, as we've just put it on the air here, acknowledged and heard in Dubai just now?
3: Well, yeah, of course. And obviously the UAE actually held the COP, the Global Summit on Climate Change.
1: Critical of that, of course. Yes.
3: Some were critical of that. You also have, Chinese electrical vehicles in the UAE, and the UAE, stopped subsidizing the price of petrol. You know, if you fill up your car here now, it's about the same price as in the U.S., unlike in neighboring Saudi Arabia, for example, where it's half as much. And there has been a transition to other sources of energy. You know, there are nuclear power stations in the UAE. So it's not just all about burning oil.
1: Thank you, Neil Atkinson, for coming on the programme. You sparked an interesting debate in the studio. Independent energy analyst, former head of the Oil Industry and Markets Division at the International Energy Agency from 2016 until 2021. You're with Weekend from the BBC World Service. More to come in our final hour from Emma Graham-Harrison and Yaroslav Trofimov, who are with me throughout. The latest news is next.

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3: BBC World Service, it's 7 hours GMT. Welcome to Weekend with Julia Morica. Senior Republicans hit out at President Trump's decision to withdraw thousands of US troops from Germany, but there are calls for them to do more.
4: Senior Republicans have talked a good game in terms of reminding the president and their constituents that NATO is important and that they value NATO, but frankly, they haven't acted.
3: A man who deserted from Russia's army tells us about morale on the front line with Ukraine.
5: We had a funny joke with each other, where you would ask each other, "Oh, are you glad you signed a contract?" Everyone, of course, jokingly said yes. But no, everyone regrets it.
3: Also warnings that international journalists are being increasingly targeted around the world. And we'll meet the Galilee Quartet, four Palestinian siblings who play Arabic and Western classical music. That's all after the news.
6: BBC News with Fiona MacDonald. President Trump has said even more US troops are to be withdrawn from Germany as a spat over the Iran war continues. He said the numbers would be cut way down. The Pentagon had already announced 5,000 of the 36,000 US troops stationed in Germany would be withdrawn. Our World News correspondent Joe Inwood reports.
7: We're going to cut way down, and we're cutting a lot further than 5,000. Thank you very much.
8: That was President Trump's response when asked about the decision to reduce the number of troops in Germany. There are currently more than 36,000 based there, a number he had previously said would fall by about 15% over the next year. That news had already been strongly criticised by two senior figures in Mr. Trump's Republican Party, Senator Roger Wicker and Representative Mike Rogers, who chair the Senate and House Armed Services Committees. In a joint statement, they said the move risked undermining deterrence and would send the wrong signal to Vladimir Putin.
6: President Trump has said Iran has not yet paid a big enough price after confirming he'd received new Iranian proposals to end the war he started. Mr. Trump said he was reviewing the terms but couldn't imagine they would be acceptable. Earlier, he again claimed Tehran was desperate to make a deal and that the Iranian government was split. Speaking on the tarmac as he prepared to fly to Washington, Mr. Trump was asked by reporters if renewed fighting with Iran was likely.
7: If they misbehave, if they do something bad, but right now, we'll see. But it's a possibility that could happen.
6: The BBC has learned that a network of Iranians is smuggling Starlink satellite terminals into the country. The aim is to circumvent government disruption to internet, phone and text messaging in place since the US and Israel attacked Iran in February. One person involved told the BBC he'd smuggled more than a dozen terminals into Iran since January and that his family would pay the price if he was found out. The Israeli military has issued an urgent evacuation warning to residents of 11 towns and villages in southern Lebanon as it continues strikes against Hezbollah. An IDF spokesperson urged residents to move at least 1 kilometre away. John Donison is in Jerusalem.
9: It's very difficult to see how a ceasefire works where written into that is an agreement that one side can keep firing if it deems necessary and where one party hasn't signed up at all. So I think the mood of whether this is going to be successful is pretty pessimistic. It's clearly something that President Trump wants. He has urged the Israelis to use restraint. He doesn't want to see them bombing, for example, the Lebanese capital, Beirut, again, because President Trump sees a deal in Lebanon as key to getting a deal in Iran.
6: World News from the BBC. Police in Australia's Northern Territory have charged a man with murder and two counts of sexual assault after the death of a five-year-old Aboriginal girl sparked violent protests. The girl was abducted from her outback home near Alice Springs before being found dead on Thursday. The suspect, aged 47, is due to appear in court in Darwin on Tuesday. Martin Dole is the police commissioner for the Northern Territory.
10: It's deeply distressing, not only for the family, but for the wider community. This is a horrific events and a horrific set of circumstances, and our thoughts remain strongly with the family, also with the community, as everyone processes the impact of these horrific events. I would ask that the community respect the judicial process, and I would also ask that the community continue to respect the family.
6: The British government is allowing airlines more freedom to reduce flight schedules over concerns about the impact of fuel shortages caused by the Iran war. The move will see firms maintain valuable takeoff and landing slots at busy airports, even if they're used less than 80% of the time. It's designed to help airlines plan schedules in advance and avoid last-minute cancellations. History has been made at the Kentucky Derby as Cherie DeVoe became the first woman to train the winning horse in the United States' most prestigious race. Golden Tempo, a long shot with odds of 23-1, charged from the back to win by a neck over second place Renegade. Shakira has performed her greatest hits to a crowd of 2 million people on Rio de Janeiro's Copacabana Beach in the largest concert of her career. The 49-year-old Colombian sang tunes including Whenever, Wherever and Hips Don't Lie in a show lasting more than 2 hours. Fans had camped out for hours before the free concert, hoping to catch a glimpse of the artist often credited with bringing Latin music to global audiences. BBC News.
3: Six minutes past seven GMT. Welcome to Weekend from the BBC World Service with me, Julia Morica, and with me throughout the programme, Emma Graham-Harrison, Chief Middle East Correspondent at The Guardian newspaper, and Yaroslav Trofimov, Chief Foreign Affairs Correspondent for The Wall Street Journal. So senior figures from Donald Trump's party have criticised him for deciding to withdraw more than 5,000 US troops from Germany. The president told journalists the number of soldiers will be cut way down, but gave no further details. In a statement, top Republicans warned it sends the wrong signal to Russia's Vladimir Putin. NATO says it's still seeking clarification from Washington about the plan. But retired Lieutenant General Douglas Luter, former US ambassador to NATO, thinks the Republicans should go further.
4: Senior Republicans have talked a good game in terms of reminding the president and their constituents that NATO is important and that they value NATO. But frankly, they haven't acted to actually push back and serve as the Constitution would have them serve, which is as a break on executive overreach, providing checks and balances. And this would have to do with restricting funding and so forth, which will be needed if this withdrawal is actually to take place.
3: Well, the BBC's Joe Inwood has been following all of this for us. And the suggestion from Donald Trump now, isn't it, is that it might be more than 5,000.
11: Yes, Julian, and we should say he didn't give any more details than that. As often with these presidential statements, it was fairly off the cuff. But the suggestion is that the reduction, which is so far looks to be going down to just over 30,000, could go down further. And I think if that were to happen, if there was a really serious withdrawal, then we'd start to see far greater concern from NATO, from other European countries, than we have the relatively kind of mild response we've seen so far. So Germany is host to the US command for Europe and for Africa. And I think if we were to see the kind of big strategic capabilities that American forces in the country can provide, if those were to be degraded, then it would be a real source of concern.
3: And in terms of turning the clock back for a moment as to why this has suddenly broken out, Chancellor Friedrich Merz has made remarks of late about the American and Israeli war in Iran, which Donald Trump has taken against. That's the thrust of this, really, isn't it?
11: Yeah, so Friedrich Merz was speaking, I think it was to some school children at the start of last week, and he's made some fairly, shall we say, unguarded comments, although he presumably knew they would be reported, where he basically said that the Americans seemingly didn't have a strategy when it came to the war in Iran, and that their negotiators were being humiliated by the Iranian negotiators. And I think it was fairly predictable that once Donald Trump heard these remarks, he would take serious umbrage. And he then engaged in this sort of war of words, accusing Chancellor Merz of doing a terrible job and saying he needed to get his own country in order first, and then hinted at this idea of withdrawing troops and then announced it yesterday.
12: And there's the broader context as well, of course, isn't there, of doubts in Europe, particularly among NATO members in Europe, about where America is with regards to that relationship just now.
11: Yeah, I think that's putting it very mildly. Ever since Donald Trump returned to the White House, his commitment to NATO, which we should say he's been a long-standing sceptic of the alliance, has really come to the fore. Of course, the most dramatic example of that were his threats to try and take over Greenland, of course, part of Danish territory. And ever since then, it's felt more and more shaky. I mean, I've been covering it week after week, these various drip suggestions, and sometimes just small statements from the president, sometimes really quite big threats of action, which give to a general sense that the whole alliance, which is, of course, is an alliance of, you know, of partners, but really is underpinned by American military muscle. Of course, that's one of the criticisms he's made, that European nations are overly reliant on American strength. It has felt more and more shaky. And of course, everyone knows the context to this. It comes amidst an ongoing war in Europe, a resurgent and increasingly aggressive Russia, and a fear in the continent, a fear in Europe, that if there were to be some sort of, shall we say, need for NATO to stand up and be counted, that the Americans wouldn't be there.
12: Joe, thank you very much, Joe Inwood, on those latest developments out of Washington, affecting wider European concerns. You're with Weekend from the BBC World Service. The German media has been transfixed of late by the story of a humpback whale that beached on a sandbank off the country's Baltic coast. This was a month ago. It's been given various nicknames, Timmy or Hope. And a huge debate has raged over whether it could be saved. Well, this was the moment earlier this week when it swam onto a barge to be transported into the North Sea.
13: Ist das nicht Wahnsinn?
12: Celebratory voices at that point. Well, two German entrepreneurs funded the rescue attempt, which has been described as the whale's last chance of survival. One of them is Karin Walter-Mommert, and she joins us live on the programme. Karin, welcome. Good morning.
14: Good morning to everybody. How are you?
12: Very well, and good to have you with us. Tell us first how Timmy the whale is. What's the latest on his whereabouts?
14: We are going and try to track him. The tracker is working hardly. Sometimes we get, let me say, a beep. And there are signs that it is working sometimes over water. It's only working, no, I'm sorry, the other way around, when it's underwater. So it seems to be that he is coming up to the surface of the ocean, breathing and going on. And we hope very much that he is swimming, and it looks like in the direction which is correct, to enter the highway of the whales to the North Pole.
12: Right. So the direction is as you would hope, going into the sort of the wider area of the North Sea now.
14: Exactly. He has to cross the border of Norway, and then there is really, like I say, the sort of underwater highway that the whales use right now to get to the Arctic part of our Earth, because they like it to have a little bit cooler in the summer.
12: Yeah.
14: So and I can understand them well. Yeah. Mm. Yeah, it was it was a little bit strange because the end was a little bit, to us, how can I say it? Yeah, strange, because the crew of the ships kind of overtake the control the last days. And we are not able and not to allowed to really bring the whale out of the water the way like we want to do it. We are still in investigations why and what was the reason for that acting of the crew of the boats, because normally it is, it was and is our job to get him out in the way we want to get him out. So there is still this case was, believe me, I never have been through such 3 weeks, 3.5 weeks like the last one. Believe me, it was really interesting. So yeah. I'm sorry.
12: I wanted to get into the elements of that in a moment, but I did want to ask, first of all, why you decided to fund this attempt to save this whale's life. What drew you to this, to try and do what you've done?
14: Yeah, of course, everybody was following the state of this poor guy lying in the mud, not able to get out by himself. And when you are in the position of life that you can help if you want to, then for me it's a blessing that you can. It's a gift that you can help if you want to. That's my opinion. I was raised that way. And I was a normal student in my first life. I was working for Pan American and had a real nice life. And now I'm in the position that I can help animals, and I really love to do it.
12: You hinted at this a moment ago. There has been debate about this. There has been criticism about this. There's been a personal toll for you. Can I put to you what the International Whaling Commission panel have said? They say such plans are well meant, but the animal looked, quote, severely compromised and unlikely to survive even if moved into deeper water. In other words, you're trying to do the right thing, but it might not work, and they're worried that those good intentions won't actually realise your aims.
14: No, we were. I'm absolutely respect, of course, the opinion of these experts. But on the other hand, believe me, we have asked some experts too. And our aim was to bring him up to it's located close to the Norwegian coast, 150 meter line, they call it. And this is the way they use. It's like the exit when you drive out of your little town, kind of direction in the highway. The small street that leads to there he is close to. And additional to that, we had the impression that he was singing much more in the barge the last day, really singing, not this ooh, the sad one, this mommy, where are you? It was like, hi, can anybody hear me? Like E.T., you know, it was like sending signals. And we're hoping so from the bottom of our hearts that he will make it. But then it's nature. You know, we did what we could do, and then nature has to act. Mm. That's it.
12: Listening to you both, my guests. Emma, maybe a question to Karin, a thought.
15: That sort of instinct to save life of animals when you can is very universal. I've got a rescue dog and two rescue cats. But, you know, there's also, I guess, some bit of me that wants to ask, like, are you also funding sort of long-term conservation efforts to protect wilderness areas, to protect habitats? Is this part of a broader protection strategy? Because if we save one whale in a world where almost all wildlife is under huge threat from human activity, it doesn't really address the underlying problems.
14: You are absolutely right. And the more and more you got into that case, the more, of course, even Germany woke up, got informed about all these things, like these nets. And believe me, we try and we want to make out of this thing about hope, Timmy, a kind of foundation, first, to have a transporter always standby for stranded whales, even these I don't know how we call them in English, these peak whales, you know, these little ones that are stranding at the northern coast all the time. I really would like to found something to help the whales around the world. I got in touch with them, and believe me, I know when to let an animal go. I have horses, many of horses. I have them until they're 35 years old. I know when it's time to let them go. But this whale, he was not ready to go. He was not ready to die. He was doomed to death. This was different. Yeah.
12: Yaroslav, by all means, come in from Dubai.
16: Yeah, I mean, the question I have, these whales that are being beached, is this a result of human activity? I mean, was this a sort of natural occurring phenomenon?
12: Why was Timmy beached in the first place, Karin?
14: We think that he followed, you know, it's very close. Norway, Sweden, Denmark, it's a very close to the whales, not for us, of course, a close kind of bay they have to pass on their way to Norway. And the suggestion was that he was following a herd of herrings, some fishes, and really just lost contact. And there was another whale spotted, a white one, a beluga whale spotted in the northern part of Schleswig-Holstein, northern Germany. But it seems that he has found the way back by his own. Mm. I think that these offshore windmills, I think they confuse the whales because they produce some kind of infrashell, see sound that we cannot hear, but it's still there. I think it's not the best thing for the whales because they have very, very sensible ear senses. Mm.
12: Can I ask about the reaction there's been in Germany and how that reaction has come your way? Because there's been a huge debate. There's been a great deal of interest. But am I right in saying that there's been a personal toll for you, that you've had death threats from people as this story has unfolded?
14: Yeah, but you have to focus on the aim when you go through something like that. It was really difficult to get all the permissions of the politicians. We even have to get some allowance for some zinc lotion to give it on the back of our whale and that it can heal his skin. It was really difficult to do all the things we want to do to get him back into the water, really, believe me. And it is everything is strange about it. And I just can say the people in Germany are very upset because on the 2nd of April, there was already the plan ready to get him out of the water dead on the 2nd of April. And 7 days later, there was a wonderful certificate how the whale is. And he was written nearly not longer breathing, not longer moving. Mm. So there were circumstances that were really, really to go after. Okay. We will go after.
12: Okay. Well, listen, we're very grateful to you for coming on the air and telling us your version of the story and obviously to hear what's happened to Timmy the whale as we speak. And I don't doubt you'll be keeping a very close eye on those monitors you were describing. And we will let people know the developments in the coming days as well. Thank you very much, Karin Walter-Mommert. You're listening to Weekend from the BBC World Service. Now, we're going to turn our attention to the world of sport now, because each year, American football's brightest talents hope to be recruited in the National Football League's draft. And at this week's event in Pittsburgh, the 32 teams picked 257 players. The best and most exciting prospects are picked first, but there's been a lot of attention over one of the last to be picked. Here's the moment Nigerian-born Uar Bernard was selected by the Philadelphia Eagles.
17: We're going to take Bernard.
18: Hey, buddy, how we doing?
19: How's it going?
18: I'm the GM of the Eagles. We're going to draft you with this pick. We're going to bring you to Philly. We're going to develop you. We're going to get everything out of you that we can, and we're going to rally around you.
19: Yeah. To walk, sir.
18: Yeah. You don't have to walk here. We'll get you a flight. We'll get you a flight, I promise.
20: You are. It's Coach Hurt.
19: Yeah, Coach.
20: Yeah,
19: Coach.
20: Buddy, let's go.
19: Let's go, boy.
20: Hey, man, it's time to get to work.
19: Hey,
20: listen, we know the work we got in front of us, but there's no doubt in my mind we'll get that done. You understand? There's no sleep. Stay up every second of the day. We're going to get this thing done.
12: Well, there have been many successful overseas-born players in American football, but what makes the 21-year-old so noteworthy is that he's never played an official game in his life. Ossie Umenyora is a two-time Super Bowl winner who's leading the NFL's Africa program, and he first spotted Uare at a talent program a few years ago, and he's been telling Weekend what makes him so special.
21: Well, I think what makes him so exciting is the fact that
1: the things that he has and the traits that he possesses, you can't teach those, right? You're talking about an incredible athlete, an explosive athlete. You look at his size, his strength, his physical ability. Those are things that are very rare. I think there's a general manager in the United States that I like to call it, he calls it planet theory, which means there are only so many people walking across the planet that look like that. And so for a guy who looks like that and he has all those intangibles that you can't teach, imagine what happens if you do start to teach him the game of football. Imagine what happens when he learns the game of football.
12: Ossie Omeniora. But what are the chances that Ouari Bernard could make it in American football? Let's speak live to Phoebe Schechter, former Buffalo Bills coach and NFL analyst. Phoebe, welcome to the programme.
21: Thank you so much for having me this morning, Julian. And how exciting is this for this young man who has such a life-changing opportunity ahead of him?
12: Well, it really is that, isn't it? I mean, so much is being said about this man's physicality. What does he bring potentially to the game?
21: Well, I think when you're looking at the physicality, and OC kind of said it there before, you know, a lot of times within sports, we want to try and find a comparison. And currently, Ouari is being compared to Myles Garrett, who literally this past season just set the single season record of 23 sacks. And you look at the height, Ouari's 6'4", you know, he's 306 pounds. He ran a 4.63 40-yard dash. He has a 10.10 broad jump, 31 bench press. I mean, those numbers are some of the fastest of anybody that's over 300 pounds. So you're now looking at all of the NFL history, and this young man has broken pretty much all of those records.
12: Yeah, we're all looking slightly exhausted in the studio at the description of what he's been able to do. But the key point is he's never played an official game in his life. And isn't that quite a significant part of this story?
21: Incredibly significant. He's been through the International Player Pathway Program, a program that OC is very familiar with, where every year you're looking to recruit people from around the world with kind of those, you know, those measurables in terms of size, some coming from other backgrounds. So we look back to when pretty much Jordan Mailata, who was the Australian rugby player, he came in, he was another big man, you know, 6'6", and ran a 40 yard in 5 seconds flat. And so you kind of want to try and take from those prototypes and say, hey, look, you've got the size, we can't teach the size, but we think we can teach you football. And that's what they're hoping for, because Jordan Mailata went on to be the starting left tackle for the Eagles. I mean, he was really a huge kind of reason, I think, and proof of concept when it came to the Eagles. Ouari Bernard then being drafted by the Eagles this past draft. I think you've got that familiarity of, hey, okay, we've seen it once, we've done it before, let's give this young man a chance too.
12: Yaroslav, when you're in the States, how much has NFL captured you?
16: Well, not really that much.
12: It's not compulsory, I was just interested.
16: No. Even though I used to live in the States for a long time, I am still a European at heart. And so it's football, the European kind, was always a much more comprehensible game.
12: I get where you're coming from. Emma, is it past your radar or not?
15: I mean, I think I also lived in America for a few years. I think one of the things for people who already find American football confusing, this story sort of in a way deepens the confusion, is if we think of other sports we're more familiar with, like football, or what Americans would call soccer or tennis or cricket, even if you have, you know, physically a sort of a physique that would make you likely to do well in those games, you know, being able to move fast or good hand-eye coordination, the idea that you could sort of take them up at 21 and be world-class is sort of, I think most people would sort of laugh you out of the room. These are sports that people hone from childhood, really. And so it's kind of both baffling and confusing, and maybe perhaps might confirm some European prejudices about American football. I don't know.
12: Phoebe, a word about how he will get the spotlight on him now and what protection there is for him under that spotlight. Is the game well set to look after him from here.
0: Yeah, for sure. And then just one thing on what you said, Emma. I mean, we created Girls for Gold in the UK, right? Where that was ultimately looking at cross-sport athletes who came from other sports. And then you brought them into rowing and kayaking. And actually, they went on to be incredibly successful and medal. Mm. I think when you look at it from what the Eagles are now going to do for protecting you are, the biggest thing, it's all about work. You heard on that call, hey, it's time to put your head down. This is step one. You've not done anything yet. You've not achieved anything yet. And I think that's why it's important having Jordan Mailata around to there mentor him and say, this is going to be an uphill battle. Yeah, it's great you've got these skill sets, but you're going to have to prove yourself.
12: Thank you so much for coming on the program, Phoebe Schechter, former Buffalo Bills coach and NFL analyst. You're with Weekend from the BBC World Service. The headlines in a moment.

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2: 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Still to come, media freedom around the world has fallen to its lowest level in a quarter of a century. We assess why. And music from a Palestinian string quartet who are performing in London later today. That's all here on Weekend with me, Julian Warwicker, after a summary of world news.
3: BBC News with Fiona MacDonald. President Trump has said many more US troops will be withdrawn from Germany than originally announced, as a spat over the Iran war continues. The Pentagon announced on Friday that 5,000 troops would leave Germany. Mr. Trump has said Iran has not yet paid a big enough price after confirming he'd received new Iranian proposals to end the war. Iran has said it's still waiting for a US response. The BBC has learned that a network of Iranians is smuggling Starlink satellite terminals into the country. They aim to circumvent government disruption to internet, phone and text messaging. The Israeli military has issued an urgent evacuation warning to residents of 11 communities in southern Lebanon. An IDF spokesman said anyone near Hezbollah fighters or facilities would be at risk. Peru's electoral authority has requested a full audit of last month's general election results. Vote counting is incomplete and it's unclear who will face the Conservative front runner in June's runoff. Police in Australia's Northern Territory have charged a man with murder and two counts of sexual assault after the death of a five-year-old Aboriginal girl sparked violent protests. The suspect, aged 47, will appear in court on Tuesday. Reports from Myanmar say lawyers for the detained pro-democracy leader Aung San Suu Kyi have still not been able to meet her, 2 days after the authorities said she'd been moved to house arrest. History has been made at the Kentucky Derby as Cherie DeVoe became the first woman to train the winning horse in the United States' most prestigious race. Golden Tempo won by a neck over second place Renegade. And Shakira has performed her greatest hits to a crowd of 2 million people on Rio de Janeiro's Copacabana Beach in the largest concert of her career. The show of the 49-year-old Colombian star lasted more than 2 hours. BBC News.
2: You're listening to the BBC World Service. I'm Julian Warwicker with Weekend, and with me throughout the programme, Emma Graham-Harrison, Chief Middle East Correspondent at The Guardian newspaper, and Yaroslav Trofimov, Chief Foreign Affairs Correspondent for The Wall Street Journal. Coming up a little later this half hour,

0: We will meet the Galilee Quartet. They are four Palestinian siblings who play Arabic and Western classical music. They're performing in London tonight, and they will be in this studio in about 15 minutes' time. So looking forward to that very much. Before music, though, on the programme, we're going to talk about press freedom, because the media rights watchdog Reporters Without Borders says that media freedom around the world has fallen to its lowest level in a quarter of a century. The group said for the first time in the history of its annual index, more than half of all countries fell into the difficult or very serious categories for press freedom. The organisation cited what it described as President Trump's systematic attacks on journalists as an example, and Saudi Arabia, which executed a journalist last year. The watchdog said journalism, even in democratic countries, was becoming increasingly criminalised. Well, I have two journalists with me throughout the programme, so it makes sense to speak to them about their experiences in this area. And Yaroslav, to you first, because among other things, you have a personal connection to this through one of your colleagues at the Wall Street Journal who was jailed in Russia, Evan Gershkovich, released now, thankfully, but he was held for a long time, wasn't he?
1: Yes, very much so. And Evan, who is a very good friend of mine, was detained in Russia for doing his job as a journalist, was accused falsely of being a spy, and was held as a bargaining chip, really, for a year and a half, as Russia successfully traded him for actual spies and assassins in Western custody. And I think this speaks to the many dangers that journalists face nowadays. It's increasingly difficult to be able to report from many parts of the world, you know, be it in Russia, be it Iran, where journalists likewise have been arrested, accused of being spies, and then traded for actual spies. More and more parts of the world are closed to us, and in the parts that are open to foreign correspondents, journalists, instead of being protected in a way and seen as non-combatants and neutral, as briefly was the case back in the 70s, 80s, and 1990s, even during the war in Bosnia, up to a point, now increasingly singled out for retribution. So, you know, I have stopped wearing a flag jacket that says press on it and putting press markings on my car in many of the war zones, because it's actually drawing fire as opposed to, you know, telling the combatants not to fire at you, because so many parties do not want independent observers to see what is happening and the atrocities that are being carried out.
0: That is quite revealing that you remove press labelling rather than putting it there, because now it has exactly the opposite effect. I wanted to ask you about the reference to President Trump in this report as well. Systematic attacks on journalists is what the Reporters Without Borders are saying. You work for the Wall Street Journal. I wonder what your take on that is specifically.
1: Well, you know, President Trump is suing the Wall Street Journal for the reporting it has done on his connection with Jeffrey Epstein. Having said that, let's keep things in perspective. You know, America under President Trump is not Turkey under President Erdogan, who's been putting reporters in jail. It's certainly not Russia under President Putin, or China, for that matter. American media organizations are not being censored by the government, are able to offer very critical coverage of the Trump administration and his officials. And yes, they're being sued, but so far independent courts have been siding with these news organizations and maintaining the freedom of the press. I mean, there is a worrying trend in the fact that the broadcast media is coming under a different sort of pressure, because the Federal Communications Commission is being very political and has been linking the maintenance renewal of broadcast licenses to the coverage of the administration. And we have seen some preemptive caving in by some of the owners of these broadcast companies. Mm-hmm. But still, you know, we're not talking about a country that does not have a free press.
0: Emma, to you, and obviously being Middle East-based as you are most of the time, what do you highlight from this?
2: I mean, the one thing that was missing from that list, yes, journalism is under pressure everywhere. Journalists are under pressure, but there's nowhere like Gaza, where the only journalists are Palestinians, because in a really unprecedented restriction of media freedom. The Israeli government is not allowing any foreign journalists in, and Palestinian journalists are paying for their work with their lives at an unprecedented rate. You know, there was a report that came out from the Committee to Protect Journalists, which said that the Israel-Gaza war is the deadliest conflict that it's documented. Over 200 media workers, you know, journalists and people who work with them have been killed there. And over 30 of those, the CPJ says, have been deliberately targeted. You know, Israel says that the journalists it's killed in their places of work were militants, but they've not provided convincing or substantial evidence for many of those allegations. You know, to give an example of the type of evidence they say they're providing, you know, one journalist they killed, Ismail Al-Ghul, the dossier that they provided included an allegation that he'd been recruited by Hamas aged 10. They also said that Anas al-Sharif, an Al Jazeera journalist who was killed last year, was leading a Hamas cell. He was a journalist who was frequently on air in one of the most sort of documented conflicts in the world, in one of the most

0: you know, no media workers, no journalists are paying anything like the price being paid by our Palestinian colleagues in Gaza.
1: As you said, the Israelis have long denied doing this. In fact, there was a quote from an Israeli spokesman this week in the light of a death of a particular journalist, a Lebanese journalist, who said, and they said, we never target journalists. We do everything possible to minimise the risk to civilians and to journalists. I just put that out there because, as you alluded to it. In terms of putting pressure, Emma, I mean, letters are written, all sorts of other efforts are made to change that level of access. Do you think it will change?
0: You know, so the latest letter is a very high profile one with the leaders of sort of most major news organisations, including the BBC, The New York Times, The Guardian, gathering together, calling for press access. And, you know, at this point, for a long time, Israel was saying that it couldn't allow journalists in for their own safety, which was something that news organisations were pushing back on because, you know, journalists pay with their lives in almost every conflict in the world. You know, media organisations were saying we are prepared to take that risk. There's now a ceasefire in place in Gaza, ostensibly, although actually hundreds of people are still have been killed since there by Israeli attacks since the ceasefire was brought in. But nonetheless, you know, given there is this, you know, Trump brokered ceasefire in place, it's really hard to see what the argument for that is. You know, if the argument was safety, there's now a ceasefire in place. Why are foreign journalists not being allowed in?
1: We're going to take you to another place where journalistic freedom has been under severe threat, namely Ukraine. Russia's invasion of Ukraine has been going on now for more than 4 years. That's the full-scale invasion, of course. And in that time, it's believed that tens of thousands of Russian soldiers have deserted from the front lines. A popular destination for those fleeing is Armenia in the South Caucasus. Human rights groups say that's because Russians don't need an entry visa or even an international passport to enter the country. Well, this programme's reporter James Beardsworth now reports from the capital, Yerevan, where he met one deserter.
2: I'm wandering through a park just on the outskirts of Yerevan, the capital of Armenia. In the past 4 years, ever since Russia launched its full-scale invasion of Ukraine, this city has become home to tens of thousands of Russians. Some more footloose and not willing to work under sanctions, others fleeing political persecution, while others literally are fleeing the war. According to rights groups, there's hundreds, if not thousands, of Russian deserters who have made home in Yerevan. And I'm here to talk to one 20-year-old, Mikhail.
3: Очень приятно.
4: Да, мне тоже очень приятно.
2: When did you arrive in Yerevan?
4: Я приехал сюда полтора месяца назад.
5: I arrived here almost a month and a half ago. I served there 1.5 years. I was given a 2 weeks holiday, and I decided to desert. I left Russia as I'm now facing criminal charges there.
4: Сейчас уголовная ответственность.
2: Tell me, what did you see on the front lines?
5: I saw two people die. I was also wounded twice. And then I worked at headquarters.
2: We're now walking up the steps to a large sports complex. To our left, we can see Mount Ararat, still covered in snow. So why don't we have a sit down on this bench here and we can have a chat. Russian soldiers are accused of committing war crimes in Ukraine. Were you aware of that? Before you signed the contract?
5: Before I signed the contract, I knew nothing about the war, and I wasn't even interested in it at all. Propaganda appeared. I just saw that they give you a lot of money if you sign up.
2: And why did you decide to sign a contract?
5: I was 18 years old at the time, and I needed money. My mother needed surgery. I worked a shift job for a little less than 6 months, and I couldn't raise the large amount I needed. In the end, I decided to sign a year-long contract.
2: And did your mum know that you were signing a contract?
5: No, I didn't tell her. In order to sign the contract, I stopped contacting her. Then once I was in the war, after a month and a half, I got back in touch with her. She had been looking for me.
2: On the front lines, do Russian soldiers believe that they're fighting for the right thing?
5: The people there are there just for the money and don't care about much else. There is a contingent there that starts from 50 years old plus, because you can sign a contract in the army up to 65 years old. A lot of the people there, older than 50, they cannot even walk normally, but sign contracts because of money. There is not people there behind the idea of war who share these higher values

0: it all.
1: За какие-то высшие ценности, как бы.
2: What was your role in the army?
1: Я был как.
0: I was at an air surveillance post in the machine gun crew, and we shot down drones. Then, after I received my injuries, after hospital, I went into the communications. There I was a signalman.
2: Do you regret signing the contract and going to the war?
0: Absolutely. Everyone there regrets signing a contract. We had a funny joke with each other, where you would ask each other, oh, are you glad you signed a contract? Everyone, of course, jokingly said yes. But no, everyone regrets it. Absolutely everyone. Everyone who is there, they're ready to work any job at all, even for free, just so they don't have to stay there.
2: What do you think of Yerevan? Do you think it's a safe place for people like you?
0: I feel safer here than I felt in Russia. I'm not afraid of anything here. I'm not scared. They won't deport me from here, and that's enough for me. And even if, let's say, the Russian army finds me, I'm not scared. I'm always prepared for that.
3: That report from Weekend's James Beardsworth from Armenia's capital, Yerevan. Now, if you heard a hint of a stringed instrument a moment ago, that's because in the studio we have the Galilee Quartet. These are four Palestinian siblings, Omar, Mustafa, Tiba and Gandhi Saad, who perform their own compositions of Arabic and Western classical music. They're from the village of Maga in the region of Galilee, located in northern Israel. They're performing at London Barbican this evening, and they're live. Welcome. How good to see you all.
4: Thank you for having us.
3: Mustafa, I'm going to ask you first of all to tell us about the very first piece of music that you're going to play for us. And once we've sat back and enjoyed that, we'll then chat a little bit more about the quartet and how you've come together and some of the issues that you're facing just now. So tell us about your first piece of music.
5: So the first piece we will be playing is Isordio. It means in the beginning. And it's a piece I composed when I went to Russia for my studies. And that was my beginning in Russia. And that's a kind of a mix of what we study, which is classical music, and our identity, which is an Arab-Palestinian identity that has been there on that land for so many years, and that hopefully will stay. And that's kind of the mix of both the classical harmony and the Arab identity of music, which is rhythmical and fun.
3: Splendid. Well, that gives us a perfect introduction. So I'm going to let you play for a couple of minutes or so, and then we will talk some more. So take it away.

0: Wonderful. Thank you so much. I think we all enjoyed that. I can see various faces through the glass who are looking very appreciative of what you've just performed. Tell us the family story. How did this all begin?
1: It's quite interesting because everyone asks the same. It's like, how come four siblings that are all musicians? But the fact that we are all musicians comes like as a chance, because we, as little kids, we have had a very strange childhood, because our mother has a very big talent. She paints and she does very artistic. She has this artistic talent, and our father is the brain, and he studied back in the Soviet Union at the time in Kiev. And he studied politics, he studied social science and this, and philosophy. And when he went back, he didn't work in that, actually. And he started working in the municipality in our village. And, you know, when they got married, they decided together that if we are raising kids, they have to be raised in a way that if they fall in the water, then they know how to swim. If they are in trouble, they know how to defend themselves. And, of course, they have to do, like... they have to study, they have to be cultured. So we had, Omar is a tennis coach, certified tennis coach.
0: So Gandhi, not just a musician, but a sportsman as well.
1: Yeah, Omar, yeah. You can see, I mean, look at his muscles.
2: He's huge.
3: Yeah.
2: You don't see him as listeners, but we actually see him.
1: Tiba was actually the brain in the family. She was the IT side of the family. She did computer science and she was excellent. Like, she had full marks in these kinds of things. She's a year old, younger than me, and she was the one that taught me for my mathematics exam, and I got 100 in the first try.
0: Your teaching was very successful.
4: Yes.
1: Yeah, but I'm a very good student of the science.
4: Actually, like, I'm dyslexic, so I assume everyone is, so I explain so much in different ways, so there's no way you're not going to understand.
0: That's fascinating.
4: Yeah.
0: Have that slant on it, and that's why the teaching worked and why you did so well.
1: Despite the fact that I have ADHD. So
0: right.
1: It's like this quartet is dysfunctional. We have two very ADHD. Like, me and Gandhi, we are ADHD, and Omar and Tiba are dyslexic. So we have a screenshot every time. Yeah.
0: And tell us a little bit about the particular region of Galilee that you come from.
2: It's the most beautiful one. I mean, that's why everybody wants it. I mean, we have the best food, we have the best mountains, the best sea.
1: Definitely,
2: I mean,
1: the best sea.
2: I mean, it's. We are very lucky and unlucky to be from there.
0: Yes.
2: So to resume the Galilee, it would be a mix of complete beauty surrounded by sorrow.
0: And that's the unlucky bit, isn't it? Unlucky,
2: yeah.
0: Because you are caught up in something over which you have no control.
3: Yeah.
1: Yeah, I mean, if I had the possibility to choose where to be born, I would rather really to be born in a very rich family on Mars.
0: Well, I'm not sure you'd be in this studio if that was it's an interesting thought. Emma, I wondered if you wanted to come in at that point, because it's an interesting sort of element to this story, isn't it?
5: I just wanted to ask, you talked about your music being very rooted in your Palestinian heritage, and, you know, we've seen over the last 2.5 years that's been under sustained attack in Gaza. And I just wondered, has that made it harder for you to focus on your art when that tragedy's unfolding, or has it made it feel more urgent in a way to have that Palestinian voice?
3: Of course it did. I mean, we arrived to Paris and just before the 7th of October, like some days before, and we got stuck in Paris because all flights were, you know, cancelled, and we had concerts planned in Palestine, so we had like a full plan to go back to Palestine, do our visas, and then go back to Paris. But we got stuck, and we got stuck in a place that is international, a lot of tourism and a lot of, you know, normal life, I would say. So basically having to, you know, wake up to the news, and on the 8th of October, for example, our friends lost their homes. Many of them lost their families. And you don't know what to say, like, to them. because online, like on the screen, you have horrors and yeah, it was really incredible. And you open the door of the building and the sun is shining and people are, you know, going on with their life as if nothing is happening. And you wonder to yourself, is anyone really seeing this? And the difficult part was also not getting concerts because we were Palestinian and people were telling us about that as well. That's a small problem, you know. It's not really, yeah, but it is also a problem, you know.
0: I wanted to bring Yaroslav in on the conversation. You won't be able to hear him because he's in Dubai, and I'll relay to you what he says. But Yaroslav, by all means, come in with a thought, and I can put it to our musicians.
6: Yeah, I just wanted to know, how often do they manage to perform back home, and what kind of audiences do they have?
0: How often are you able to perform back home, and to what kind of audiences?
4: We haven't at all. We haven't had any concerts back home since the start of the genocide. And when we were in Paris, actually, all of our work got cancelled for various reasons. And then no one called us for any concerts for until June.
3: Eight months.
4: Aside from not having any motivation to work, because what we had such big questions about life, what's the meaning of doing music or playing or doing concerts, and so it was difficult, but at the same time really we were given our identity, we were politicized, the first thing people think about is that we are Palestinian and not the fact that we are musicians.
0: I don't want to interrupt, but I'm conscious that we need to have a bit more music.
4: Yeah. Of course.
0: before we say farewell. I will say farewell and thanks to my other guests who've been with me throughout the programme. Emma, thank you so much. And thanks to Yaroslav in Dubai. What are you going to play us out with?
1: We're going to play a lullaby sung by Tiba. It's originally sung by Fairuz, the most famous Arab singer. But can I say one little thing? Tonight we are happy to be playing at the Milton Court. And if people are watching and they didn't get their tickets because it's sold out, please follow our Instagram page, Galil Quartet, so you can really... Yes, I have to do this.
2: That is a smart move.
4: We're going to Manchester.
0: I was never
4: going
0: to be able to stop that happening. Yeah. Well, your Instagram page people will find.
3: Also.
1: Yes.
0: Okay.
1: Yeah.
0: And so, a little bit of music for you.
1: Yeah, yes. We'll do Yalla Tnam Rima. And thank you.
0: Thank you. Yeah.

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2: Welcome to The Inquiry on the BBC World Service. Because of the war in the Middle East, airlines are going to find it harder to find jet fuel, and that is going to affect our travel plans and the delivery of vital supplies in developing countries.
3: They had low stockpiles. They're already having to curtail demand.
2: But are we in danger of overreacting? After all, there are other parts of the world with rich crude oil supplies.
4: It's not wrong for the rest of the world to see Nigeria as an alternative when you consider the richness of Nigeria's oil reserves.
2: And maybe this is a wake-up call. Time to stop relying so much on sources that can be disrupted and instead switch to fuel that can be both locally available and better for the environment.
5: Aviation is quite exposed to the oil crisis.
2: This week on The Inquiry, we're asking, are we really running out of jet fuel? Join me, Ranjan Datar, after the news.
6: BBC News with Fiona MacDonald. President Trump has said even more US troops are to be withdrawn from Germany as a spat over the Iran war continues. The Pentagon announced on Friday that 5,000 of the 36,000 US troops stationed in Germany would be withdrawn. The BBC's Jo Inwood is following developments.
7: He didn't give any more details than that, as often with these presidential statements. It was fairly off the cuff. But the suggestion is that the reduction, which is so far looks to be going down to just over 30,000, could go down further. And I think if that were to happen, if there was a really serious withdrawal, then we'd start to see far greater concern from NATO, from other European countries, than we have the relatively kind of mild response we've seen so far. Ever since Donald Trump returned to the White House, his commitment to NATO, which we should say he's been a long-standing sceptic of the alliance, has really come to the fore.
6: The BBC has learned that a network of Iranians is smuggling Starlink satellite terminals into the country. The aim is to circumvent government disruption to internet, phone and text messaging in place since the US and Israel attacked in February. One person involved told the BBC he'd brought more than a dozen terminals into Iran since January and his family would pay the price if he was found out. Nevertheless, he says it's vital to help get credible information out of the country.
8: Iranian regime has proven that during a shutdown they can kill. It is crucial for Iranians to be able to portray the real picture of the situation on the ground. Plus, we want to make sure that whatever gets out of the country is not being manipulated by the Iranian regime.
6: The Israeli military has issued an urgent evacuation warning to residents of 11 towns and villages in southern Lebanon as it continues strikes against Hezbollah. An IDF spokesperson said the military would act forcefully against the Iran-backed group. John Donison is in Jerusalem.
9: The Israeli military is carrying out strikes against Hezbollah daily, with troops continuing to occupy a large chunk of southern Lebanon, demolishing entire villages. Israel accuses the Iranian-backed militia group of breaking the ceasefire. Three people are reported to have been killed on Saturday close to the southern Lebanese city of Tyre. There are growing fears a return to full-scale war is inevitable.
6: President Zelensky says Ukrainian forces have struck two oil tankers outside the Russian Black Sea port of Novorossiysk. He posted a video that appears to show a sea drone closing in on a ship and said the tankers would not transport oil again. It's the latest in a series of Ukrainian attacks on Russia's oil industry. Russian strikes on Ukraine continued overnight. World News from the BBC. Reports from Myanmar say lawyers for the detained pro-democracy leader Aung San Suu Kyi have still not been able to meet her 2 days after the authorities said she'd been moved to house arrest. They'd planned to meet the 80-year-old leader today. Ms. Suu Kyi's sentence was reduced to 18 years. Police in Australia's Northern Territory have charged a man with murder and two counts of sexual assault after the death of a five-year-old Aboriginal girl sparked violent protests. The girl was abducted from her outback home near Alice Springs before being found dead on Thursday. The suspect, aged 47, is due to appear in court in Darwin on Tuesday. Martin Dole is Police Commissioner for the Northern Territory.
10: Yesterday evening, Jefferson Lewis was formally charged with one count of murder. It's deeply distressing, not only for the family, but for the wider community. This is a horrific event and a horrific set of circumstances.
6: Five people have been arrested after riots in Alice Springs outside the hospital where the suspect was being treated for injuries. Some of the protesters reportedly said the man should face traditional Aboriginal punishment. At least nine people have died in a fire that broke out in a residential building in the Indian capital, Delhi. The fire brigade said the blaze engulfed three floors of the four-storey building and burned for 4 hours after it was put out. At least 15 people were rescued, many with burns. Shakira has performed her greatest hits to 2 million people on Rio de Janeiro's Copacabana beach in the largest concert of her career. Fans had camped out for hours before the free concert began, hoping to catch a glimpse of an artist often credited with bringing Latin music to global audiences. Security was tight, with almost 8,000 police deployed. The 49-year-old Colombian sang tunes including Whenever, Wherever and Hips Don't Lie. BBC News.
11: Hello, you're listening to From Our Own Correspondent here on the BBC World Service. I'm Pascal Harter. Welcome to the programme. Coming up, from the West Bank to West Bengal, election time, and the details that make you go, hmm. In Ramallah, why were goodie bags handed out to reporters? And in the Indian state, why were the politicians waving fresh fish at voters? And we meet the DJ who used to sneak tunes past the Soviet censors to get the dance floor moving in Chernobyl before the nuclear disaster. But first, to Iran. With so much censorship inside the country and so much rhetoric coming from its leaders, it has been particularly difficult to get hard facts about how the Iranian people are coping. The Iranian government insists the people support it and that the country will keep resisting. But even before the US and Israeli strikes began, Iranians were in the midst of an economic crisis, which fueled deadly protests in January. The war has only made that worse. In Tehran, inflation had soared to 50% before the ceasefire came into force. The price of food is still rising. That's before you even factor in the cost of the war itself. The Iranian government has said that the bombing of the country has inflicted billions of dollars worth of damage and that it could take many years to rebuild. Lise Doucette was recently allowed into Iran on condition that her material would not be used on the BBC's Persian service. These restrictions apply to all international media organisations operating inside Iran. She reflects on what she saw and heard there.
12: There are some conversations you never forget. This one was a long time ago, in 1989, on my first visit to Iran. A journalist I was travelling with asked a member of the Islamic Revolutionary Guards, "How do you decide what is allowed and what is not?" His answer was swift and succinct. "Whatever makes you tingle, it's not allowed." The tingle. Iranians have always shown such ingenuity in keeping the tingle in their lives. Years ago, when TV satellite dishes were banned, Iranians built smaller ones they could conceal. Women created special hairstyles to outsmart the compulsory hijab. And the story Western journalists often liked to cover, if they could, were the parties in wealthy North Tehran, where there was dancing and music, short skirts and alcohol, behind closed doors. This was, of course, just one part of society. The story from more conservative South Tehran, in other cities and rural towns, was one where pleasure rested in piety. It had its own kind of tingle. I thought about those years gone by on this springtime visit to Tehran. There's no need anymore to go behind closed doors to see the very different faces of this city. I saw gaggles of young women and men in baggy jeans and short-cropped hair, body piercings and tattoos. They share the streets with women who brush past with black head-to-toe cloaks. Stylish cafes are dotted across Tehran, bursting with customers enjoying lattes with fancy milk swirls and crispy grilled sandwiches, at least for those who can still afford it. Women of all ages are now baring their heads. It's been that way since the Women Life Freedom protests of 2022 and 23. "It's finished," one woman with long black hair exclaimed with a laugh. But a scarf was still draped across her shoulders, just in case. Women friends in Iran have always said to me, "Don't just focus on our headscarves. How we live our lives matters much more." And now there is so much more to worry about. In the wake of two wars over a year, including one now barely kept at bay by a fragile ceasefire, and the lingering legacy, the anger and pain of January's uprising and a crackdown which killed many thousands. There are still mass arrests and executions, many accused of spying for the enemy, Israel and America, the countries Iran's leaders blame for the protests. It's how they justify a near-complete internet blackout, although it's now easing, slightly and selectively. Even the government's communications minister called for it to be lifted, saying the livelihoods of some 10 million people depended on being connected. Prices are rising, jobs are disappearing. "People are desperate," an elderly woman told us as she stopped us on the street. "They don't know what to do, where to go, how to buy what they need." An architect strolling past lamented, "It's the 21st century and I can't even go on the internet to translate words I need to use in my work." It was striking to hear in the midst of such stress, some people still calling for more war. In one of the squares where patriotic songs blare, where government loyalists now gather nightly, one man told us there had to be more war to defeat America and Israel. A short drive away, in another square, where one man played love songs on his guitar, someone else said he wanted more war to bring down the regime. Iranians' future is being decided in faraway capitals and in the upper echelons of a system now dominated by hardliners with clear red lines when it comes to issues such as the future of Iran's nuclear program and the fate of the strategic Strait of Hormuz. There is a tingle in Tehran, but not the kind that guard invoked so long ago. For some, it's nervousness, even fear. For some, it's anticipation, tinged with hope. For everyone, it's that emotion of not knowing what comes next, as they live one day to the next. No war for now, but no peace either.
13: Lise Doucette. With much of the Middle East in turmoil, it might seem like an odd time to hold municipal elections. But local issues, from rubbish disposal to burst water mains, always do arise, and someone must deal with them. So last weekend, a municipal election was held in Palestinian areas of the occupied West Bank and in the city of Deir el-Balah in central Gaza. There were rules for standing. Political groups and candidates were required by the Palestinian Authority to recognise the State of Israel and express their support for a two-state solution. But the process still gave some insight into what's on Palestinians' minds. John Donison was struck by a comparison to previous elections.
14: "If liberty can blossom in the rocky soil of the West Bank and Gaza, it will inspire millions of men and women around the globe who are equally weary of poverty and oppression, equally entitled to the benefits of democratic government." The words of a US president, George W. Bush, speaking back in the early 2000s when the push for democracy in the Middle East was front and centre of US post-9/11 policy. The occupied Palestinian territories were to be the proving ground for this push. But the experiment did not go to plan. Palestinian parliamentary elections took place in Gaza and the occupied West Bank in January 2006 to great fanfare. The problem was the winner, Hamas. The Islamist group, considered a terrorist organisation by many governments, blindsided the international community by coming out on top. The West boycotted the result. Israel tightened its blockade of Gaza, and the vote led to a violent struggle between Hamas and its rival Fatah, a rift from which Palestinian politics has never recovered. So last weekend's local elections were, at least for some, an important moment. There were, however, several issues. Firstly, in Gaza, only people in one town were able to vote. Deir al-Balah was deemed the only place relatively undamaged and where enough of the population hadn't been displaced by the war to make the poll worthwhile. Secondly, only one of the main Palestinian political parties, Fatah, put up candidates. Hamas, its great rival, was not allowed to stand following a decision by the Palestinian Authority. The elephant in the room was that if the Islamist group was on the ballot, there would be every chance it could win again. Hamas's popularity has fallen in Gaza because of the war, which some people there partially blame on the group. But it has surged in the West Bank, where there is widespread disillusionment with the Palestinian Authority run by President Mahmoud Abbas and his Fatah party. The PA is seen by many Palestinians as corrupt. It's accused of failing to improve the economic lives of ordinary people or end Israel's decades-long occupation. Predictably, turnout in these elections was low, just over 20% in Gaza. In the West Bank, it was higher, at just over 50%. At the polling station we visited near Ramallah, we found a trickle of voters rather than a tide. But we saw enthusiasm, people proudly showing me a purple inked thumb to show they had posted their ballot. It's a proud day that we have a chance to vote, even if we're still under Israeli occupation, Hanadi, a young Palestinian-American woman, told me. This is a way to show the outside world that we still live our lives. Like many people, Hanadi was voting on local issues rather than geopolitics. Everyone wants clean schools, clean streets, and a better economy, Muna Inab, an election observer, explained. As we talked, I realised that I recognised Muna. I'd interviewed her some 16 years ago when I was based in the West Bank. Back then, she was decked out in a full Formula One outfit as part of a Palestinian all-women motor racing team, the Speed Sisters. We laughed as I remembered going green as I sat in the passenger seat as she ragged me around the streets of Nablus in a souped-up BMW, spinning donut after donut. I don't do that anymore, she smiled. Now, I have my kids to feed. And for most Palestinians, money is short. The PA, which employs well over 100,000 people, has not been able to pay salaries in full for over 2 years. For many years, Israel has been partially withholding tax revenues from the PA, putting a financial squeeze on the authority. It was somewhat jarring for me then to see the PA's election committee handing out expensive goodie bags to journalists. It was a laptop bag with a charge pack, cables and notepads. And while I found electoral enthusiasm at the polling station, there was little in the restaurant where we went for lunch. Over lamb chops, I got talking to Hafiz Jabbar, another Palestinian-American who was sitting there with two friends. None of them had voted. What's the point? Hafiz asked. It won't change anything. It's all corrupt. Many Palestinians in the West Bank will tell you life has never been as hard for them as it is now. With Gaza in ruins and with Israel's control of the West Bank as restrictive as ever amid rising settler violence, 2 decades after the first parliamentary elections, you won't find any Palestinians who believe liberty has blossomed here.
13: John Donison. You're listening to From Our Own Correspondent here on the BBC World Service. West Bengal has also been voting, but on a far, far bigger scale. The state is a huge prize in Indian politics. It has more than 70 million voters, giving it great clout in India's parliament. And the 2 rounds of local elections just held there have been hotly contested. This is a state which Prime Minister Narendra Modi's party, the BJP, has never governed. There was a big push to try and win it away from the incumbent party, the Trinamool Congress. Voter turnout was more than 90%, the highest in any West Bengal election since independence. As Shotik Biswas saw, some politicians had relied on a very specific, local kind of electoral messaging.
15: On a sticky morning in the eastern Indian city of Kolkata, Kosov Bakchi moves from door to door in crisp white and red traditional attire, a fish in hand. Drums thud behind him as supporters chant his name. He's the candidate for Narendra Modi's BJP in the West Bengal Assembly elections, and he's banking on the prop to do the quiet work of persuasion. There are no speeches about policy, just a visual cue. I am one of you. A few kilometers away in Kolkata's port area, another BJP candidate, Rakesh Singh, stages a similar spectacle. Flanked by party workers, he hoists a fish repeatedly as he moves through the early morning crowds, taking on the city's mayor in what is one of the state's most high-profile contests. In Bengal, fish is more than food. It is the lifeblood of the cuisine, ritual in everyday life, a marker of both identity and belonging. Across West Bengal, it's become a political symbol too, with candidates brandishing fish to quell a very specific anxiety. Food has always had political resonance in India, and Prime Minister Modi's Hindu nationalist BJP is often associated with a more assertive and sometimes moralized vegetarianism. Periodic restrictions on meat sales in some BJP-ruled states and crackdowns linked to cow protection have helped cement that perception, even though India remains overwhelmingly non-vegetarian. In the West Bengal election, BJP candidates have taken to waving fish at rallies to counter criticism from political rivals that the ruling party wants to control what locals want to eat. The BJP will not allow you to eat fish, nor will they allow you to eat meat or eggs, the state's Chief Minister Mamata Banerjee warned at a campaign meeting recently. She and her Trinamool Congress party are seeking a fourth consecutive term in office. Bengal lives on fish and rice. You're telling Bengal people you can't have fish, you can't have meat. What will they eat then? The feisty 71-year-old leader added. The BJP has pushed back just as sharply, turning the attack around. Smriti Irani, a BJP leader campaigning in Bengal, called the claim a lie. She said, Bengal and fish and rice are a part of its culture, which will never end. Between this cultural anxiety and economic critique, fish has become more than a staple. It's now a shorthand for everything the rivals say is at stake. In Bengal, fish has always carried meaning far beyond the plate, and its political afterlife seems almost inevitable. It represents geography, river systems like the Ganges River versus the Padma River. It represents history, the legacy of partition of India separating East and West Bengal. It represents class, who can afford the prized varieties, who prepares them, and who has the cultural know-how to do so. Even Bengal's fiercest football rivalry carries fish. Fans of East Bengal Football Club, many with roots in what is now Bangladesh, are stereotypically partial to Hilsa. Mohan Bagan Super Giant supporters, on the other hand, are said to favor prawns. It's really a playful shorthand for deeper histories of migration, class, and taste. For historian Jayanta Sengupta, fish, he says, is inseparable from Bengali cuisine. As the BJP has at times been associated with a push towards vegetarian norms, Bengal's ruling party has folded food into a broader pitch around cultural pride, says Sengupta. Knowing the symbolic significance of fish, the BJP could not ignore the issue. Last week, the BJP state president Samik Bhattacharya offered journalists in Kolkata an invitation for Results Day on 4th May. He said the party would welcome them with fried fish. In an election shaped by identity, livelihoods, and a fair amount of playful baiting, fish may not decide the result, but it has already framed the contest, revealing how instinctively culture and politics bleed into each other on the campaign trail in India.
13: Shotik Biswas there. It's been 40 years since the nuclear disaster in Chernobyl in Ukraine, which back then was still part of the Soviet Union. In April 1986, a reactor in the power plant there suffered an explosion, sending a radioactive plume across Europe. It is still the world's worst nuclear accident ever. Even the name Chernobyl has become shorthand for danger and destruction. But before the disaster, it was a place with a different reputation, somewhere people from across the Soviet Union wanted to live and work, a place with a lively atmosphere, and a DJ who dodged the censors to bring cutting-edge music to the dance floor frequented by the power plant's workers. To meet him, Jordan Dunbar traveled to the city of Slavutich in northern Ukraine.
16: Looking up at the well-built soldier and even larger policeman in front of me, I thought of two things. I wish I'd learnt more Ukrainian, and I really wish I could find my ID card. I wave my microphone at them and try the old mime act to convey my hopefully temporary lack of documents. I was on a quest to find a now legendary DJ who once transformed the city of Pripyat, the former home for workers at the Chernobyl nuclear plant. Here we were in the grid-like streets of Slavutich, completed by the Soviets in 1988 to house those same workers after they escaped the Chernobyl disaster. Eventually we find the Slavutich Media House, the modern version of a palace of culture. Outside hangs a painted sign saying Disco. We're at the right place. Inside we meet the legend himself, Alexander Demidov. He exudes an easy charm even in the freezing temperatures and frequent blackouts. We chat in the centre's TV studio, where today he presents a music show surrounded by a mountain of vinyl and tapes and handmade disco-style shirts, which Alex says fans would make for him back in the 80s. So what made his club night so famous, I ask? This was the youngest city in Ukraine, he tells me with a wide grin. With thousands of young workers arriving in Pripyat, they needed entertainment. So a football team was formed, swimming pools were built and parks emerged along the nearby river. But it needed nightlife too, and Club Edison 2 was born. There was nowhere else like it, Alex says, sweeping his arms over photos of 80s clubbers with big hair and even bigger smiles. The disco lights and projectors were handmade, putting the local engineer's skills to good use. They'd hold theme nights and hundreds of workers would attend in fancy dress, but it wasn't entirely free-spirited. Before each disco, we had to fill out a playlist and it was checked by the Soviet Culture Department. If approved, then we could hold the event, Alex explains. Just 20% could be so-called progressive music, terrible tracks, he says, imported from Hungary, Poland and so on. The rest were to be Soviet songs. Alex, however, always had a stash of Western records, smuggled in by travelling diplomats and sailors. The nights became fabled in 80s Ukraine. The police would be very confused when they saw breakdancing, Alex laughs. Alex had planned a party for Sunday 27th of April 1986, the night after Reactor 4 exploded. The playlist never got played, but it remains in memory of the disco that would never take place. Once the evacuation was announced, Alex and the regulars from the original Club Edison would never be able to live in Pripyat again. I was about to ask what happened next when the lights suddenly go out. Another blackout. The local electricity plant, hit by a Russian strike the week before, was still being fixed. The generator cranks on, but it's now too loud for us to hear each other. So we decamp to the Slavutich Museum. Fitting that as I ask about life after the meltdown, Alex and I are sitting in a replica Pripyat apartment next to the museum's Chernobyl gallery. There was an exclusion zone for 30 kilometres all around the plant. Men and women were living in tent cities to help with the cleanup, he recalls. We decided to hold discos for them, this time outdoors in village squares. He takes out a piece of thick paper covered in Russian text, an award from the old Soviet Ministry of Culture. Alex's discos in the surreal wasteland around the exclusion zone had kept up morale to the point he was honoured for his efforts. Once the initial clean-up of Chernobyl was finished, Alex hosted parties for the builders tasked with constructing a new city from scratch. The city which would become his home, Slavutich. Alex becomes reflective when I ask what he thinks of this Soviet model city in the 40th year since the evacuation of the city it replaced. Pripyat will always be the city of my youth. Slavutich is a great place too, and also very vibrant. But it's not the same.
13: Jordan Dunbar, unearthing a hidden history. And you can hear more of the story of that DJ, his hometown and his fans in The Last Dance Floor in Chernobyl, available now on the BBC's The Documentary podcast. But that's all for this edition of our programme. Thanks for listening. I'm Pascal Harter. The producer was Polly Hope. And we'll be back next weekend. So do join us again here on the BBC World Service.
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19: She was once a Methodist pastor leading a traditional church, but when questions about power, exclusion, and belonging became impossible to ignore, Jane Codrington walked away. Now in Johannesburg, she's building something radically different, a church without walls, shaped by community, justice, and inclusion. In this episode of Heart and Soul, we hear how faith, loss, and love have redefined what church can be. That's Heart and Soul, after the latest BBC News.
6: BBC News with Fiona MacDonald. President Trump's quarrel with Germany's Chancellor has deepened further, with the US leader saying even more soldiers will leave Germany than the 5,000 announced on Friday. 36,000 US personnel are stationed there. The drawdown has prompted bipartisan criticism in Washington, with senior Republicans saying the move risks sending the wrong signal to Russia's Vladimir Putin. Mr. Trump has said Iran has not yet paid a big enough price after receiving new Iranian proposals to end the war. Iran has said it's still waiting for a US response to a 14-point plan. The BBC has learned that a network of Iranians is smuggling Starlink satellite terminals into the country to circumvent government disruption to internet, phone and text messaging. The Israeli military has issued an urgent evacuation warning to 11 communities in southern Lebanon. An IDF spokesman said anyone near Hezbollah fighters or facilities would be at risk. President Zelensky says Ukrainian forces have struck two oil tankers outside the Russian Black Sea port of Novorossiysk. He posted a video appearing to show a sea drone approaching a ship and said the tankers wouldn't transport oil again. Police in Australia's Northern Territory have charged a man with murder and two counts of sexual assault after the death of a 5-year-old Aboriginal girl sparked violent protests. The 47-year-old will appear in court on Tuesday. At least 9 people have died in a fire in the Indian capital Delhi. Firemen said the blaze engulfed most of a 4-storey residential building and burned for hours. At least 15 people were rescued, many with injuries. And reports from Myanmar say lawyers for the detained pro-democracy leader Aung San Suu Kyi have still not been able to meet her, 2 days after the authorities said she'd been moved to house arrest. BBC News.
20: The suburb is on one side of the M1, kind of like the main motorway that takes you from Johannesburg to Pretoria.
19: It's a Monday morning in Johannesburg, South Africa. I'm with Jane Codrington and we're heading to a place where a church founded by Jane meets a couple of times a month.
20: So we're heading into a school called Bella Vista School, which is a primary school, a remedial primary school.
19: Jane was a Methodist pastor for years until she walked away from institutional religion to build her own church from scratch. She called it We Are Church. She says it's a community for those who haven't always felt at home in traditional church.
20: We're a group of Christ followers seeking to find a space to be together without doing traditional church. We meet in a school hall. We really just are seeking to be love in the spaces we find ourselves.
19: I'm John Offord and this is the documentary on the BBC World Service. For this week's Heart and Soul, I'm in South Africa hearing how setting up this new church has been far from easy for Jane. Not only did it mean walking away from institutional religion, but also family, friends, and left her questioning her Christian faith altogether. Today I've come to see what she's built in its place.
20: This is a school hall. The semicircle is laid out with sort of three rows. And then at the front is a table, just like that. It's literally that simple. We did a workshop on Palestine. We did a Trans 101 workshop. And we did a child protection workshop in here.
19: Before this school hall, there was a Methodist church where Jane served as a pastor. Back at the house, I asked Jane what it was that ultimately made her leave the institutional church.
20: I think maybe the hypocrisy of it, the struggle that I witnessed to see authenticity in the people leading, the people who were managing the money, the finances, who were living their lives in one way and then preaching something different from the pulpit.
19: I wanted to ask you if you can describe what it felt like emotionally to turn your back on your faith community.
20: It was very distressing, and I found myself in therapy for about 6 months solidly because there was a sense in which I wasn't believed.
19: Were the moments you doubted the decision you'd made?
20: Absolutely. And doubted God, and doubted what I thought was a call, doubted what I thought my entire belief system and structure. There was a sense in which I questioned pretty much my whole worldview, I guess. So that seeking out of those few years was really, really key.
19: Did leaving ever feel like a betrayal of your calling or your past self?
20: In some ways, but in other ways it felt almost being more true to who I was. So there was a sense in which it was more about awakening and becoming. That sense of coming out and saying, this is who I am and this is what I stand for, and everybody else can just get over themselves. I am no longer going to stand for this. There was a sense of that, and it was liberating.
19: A big part of We Are Church's ethos is the embrace of people from the LGBTQI plus community. It's a stance that has cost Jane family and friends. So Jane, so some of your family don't speak to you anymore because of your decision to leave the institutional church. Mm. How has that affected you?
20: It's been devastating. It's meant that my children lost out on relationships that they could have benefited from. It's meant that I've lost out on relationships. My husband has. It's devastating. And it's also made me wonder if I could have done more and whether I have been a hypocrite because I have said that I stand for love and I have, in inverted commas, given up. But I sadly have had to draw a line in the sand for my mental health, really, because the constant rejection and judgment has essentially been too much for me to bear. It is a sadness. It's a deep sadness. We've had family members tell us that we are, as in Graham and I, leading people to hell. We've been accused of being apostate. We've been accused of harboring sin and abuse, and we've been accused of all sorts of things. And in the very early days, when we began the journey of questioning the scriptures and just interrogating some of what we were reading, I was in my early 30s and I had three small children, and I had somebody say to me, why is your husband so intent on proving that being gay is okay? Is he gay himself? And I remember thinking, why would you even go there? Like, why?
19: Jane's husband, Graham, has lived this story with her. The hurt, the accusations, and the determination not to give up on faith altogether.
0: For me, the remarkable thing about the people who are now in our faith community is that, as to be honest, as beaten up as many of them are by the church, whether it's beaten up because of their sexuality or beaten up because of the sexuality of their children, even weirder, beaten up because life has beaten them up. And the church often spits out those people, beaten up because of things they've done in their marriage or things done to them, or beaten up because they were asking the questions, you know.

0: just found deeper depths. As Jane's husband, obviously I'm going to say this, but she's the most remarkable woman. And it's a real privilege to be her life partner and watch her express so much of who I know her to be as a human being. But to allow that to emerge into a community where she really has just become everybody's mother and big sister.
1: Guys, no, you come. I think, why don't we take the stuff outside and just actually use that space, right? Otherwise it's sort of... And then if somebody wants to open up this and this, we can work out what we need in terms of groceries.
2: In Jane's world, even a garage becomes a place of ministry. But it also tells you something about how far she has moved from the institution she once belonged to.
1: I've basically been given, by somebody who's moving overseas, a few bags of clothes. And I've got some people from the church with me. And we're just going to go through them and see if we can find some good things that we can give away. These are some of our Pride posters from last year. These are some of the posters that we stood on the side of the Pride Parade holding. This one says, "You are so loved. We believe all people are made in God's image. God doesn't make mistakes. Our faith teaches us that love is a gift from God, and we stand with you. We love you. We embrace the LGBTQI community." So the idea with these is that if people are walking on the parade and they see these, and the idea of being queer and Christian resonates with them, they can stop and talk to us.
2: And was that quite a moment for you when you went to Pride in Johannesburg representing the church? How was that?
1: So Graham and I wore T-shirts that said "Free Mom Hugs and Free Dad Hugs." And it was very emotional. People could see us from about 50 meters away and actually approached us crying. And interestingly, Graham got a lot more hugs than I did. More men and more boys were looking for dad hugs than men and women were looking for mom hugs, which I think speaks volumes.
2: From spending the day with you, I know that obviously social activism and social justice is really important to you. Is that what drives you?
1: Yeah, I think it is, absolutely. We've got to leave the world in a better place than how we found it.
2: Where's this coming from, this overwhelming sense of needing to support people from the LGBTQ+ community?
1: I think it's a justice issue, John. It's a justice issue. It's an issue of who is being left out and who is being excluded. And I can't help but see in the scriptures the verses and the way Jesus engages with, first of all, women. LGBTQ people in this time fall into the space of being marginalized in many, many spaces, especially in South Africa and especially in Africa. Many parts of Africa they criminalize being gay, and people are beaten and put in jail. In my mind, this is a justice issue. There's actually no... And advocating for this, it's the only thing to do because it's a justice issue.
2: Inside the house, I meet Vincent, a graphic designer who has fled Uganda after being arrested for activism.
3: As a graphics designer, I used to advocate for queer persons via my designs as I was doing posters and all that stuff. So it came to a notice that I was advocating for LGBTQ, whereby in Uganda it was an offense. So I decided to flee to South Africa because it is labeled as a country that welcomes queer persons.
2: What would have happened?

0: happened to you if you'd stayed in Uganda?
1: They were like, we are going to beat you to death. Because, honestly speaking, you were cursed to our family. One thing I know, if I stayed in Uganda, I don't think I could be still alive by this time. Mami Jane is more than a mom, but an angel sent from God. I'm human. I deserve a right to be free. I deserve a right to be loved.
2: You're listening to Heart and Soul on the BBC World Service. I'm John Offord, and I'm in Johannesburg, South Africa, spending a day with Jane Codrington, a former Methodist pastor who walked away from institutional religion to build her own church for the people every other church had turned away.
3: So I think we're very valid in this space.
2: We Are Church meets in the school hall twice a month, but the rest of the time it lives here in Jane's home, in her garage, and out on the streets of the city. That afternoon, more members of We Are Church gather at Jane's home for lunch over orange juice and quiche.
4: Dear Lord God, thank you that we can all be in this place, and thank you that we can share a meal together, and we pray that you bless to our health in Jesus' name. Amen.
5: Amen.
2: Over lunch, I asked Jane when faith first became part of her life.
4: It was during my teens. Maybe 15, 14, 15. And I don't know if I could even have said it was specific, but there was a sense of enjoying Bible teaching and seeing a comfort in it and an ability in it from then. But I don't know if I could be more specific than that.
2: So you mentioned hypocrisy earlier, so you described the institutional church as full of hypocrisy, if you like. I wondered if you can share what you experienced.
4: Well, I suppose one of the things, for example, would be around people's reaction to couples getting divorced. Then, for example, those two individuals who'd maybe been the victims, in inverted commas, of the fallout from that, would then pass on that same level of ungracious behavior to maybe a gay person who walked through the door, or a homeless person who walked through the door, or somebody who didn't quite match up. So the sense in which somebody had experienced rejection but couldn't then see that they were doing the exact same thing to the next person. And I saw it within our family as well. It just didn't make any sense to me. You would think that somebody who'd experienced such shameful treatment by others would then extend grace because they knew how it felt, and yet couldn't. I just don't understand that. And then to be critical of something that one just has absolutely no idea about is also just, again, beyond me. So yeah, that type of hypocrisy.
6: Hello.
7: Hello. How are you?
6: Fine, how are you?
7: Good.
6: Hello, John.
7: Nicola.
8: Nice to meet you, Nicola.
2: Hi. That's Nicola Morrison with her husband, Christopher. She had been training for ministry in a Presbyterian church until she was dismissed after challenging its structures. They've been part of We Are Church since 2022.
7: I joined We Are Church with Christopher, my husband, a few years ago, and came from a Presbyterian background, and I was training to go into ministry, and then I left that not in a nice way after sort of seeing that structures and the way the organization functioned wasn't very equal. It was easy for me to leave the church because I was essentially fired for standing up against certain things.
9: Coming from where we came from,
1: We were under the impression that we were already inclusive, but you don't see that till you get perspective. It's been a wonderful experience of just human beings all being who they should be.
2: Listening to Nicola and Chris, it's clear how much of this community is shaped by Jane. So I ask her directly about the theology behind it. How do you reconcile biblical texts that are traditionally interpreted as condemning LGBTQ plus relationships with your theology of inclusion?
4: The biblical texts have been badly translated. The scriptures that are generally referenced are referring in many places to violent power dynamic relationships, abusive relationships, and relationships that would mimic pedophilia. They are not referencing loving same-sex relationships. The Sodom and Gomorrah passage, for just as an example, is just that was never ever about homosexuality. That was about hospitality and rape. Where we get the word sodomite is just bizarre. I mean, that's just an absolute crazy, crazy thought. And I think what I've wrestled with more than anything is how, not the scriptures per se, but how the theology around those scriptures was essentially fed to us as the truth. And it was essentially based on a bad translation. And that's made me angry, actually. A whole generation and a whole culture has been shifted, changed, and marginalized, essentially, because of a group of white, straight, patriarchal people choosing a translation that suited them. That has been a wrestle for me more than the actual scriptures, if you like.
2: So if you're wrong about this, what do you think God would say to you?
4: Well, if I'm wrong, then I've loved and given grace to far too many people. I'm not really sure what to do with that.
2: Do you ever doubt your interpretation?
4: Doubt, yes. But I'm also fine with that. So I guess as I've grown older and read more, I'm more and more aware that I am probably a Christian agnostic. I may not know all the truth or even half the truth. I just would rather err on the side of being more loving, more inclusive, and more available and more loving, I guess. It's as simple as that, than being more excluding and more judgmental and more dogmatic. And I would rather be wrapped over the knuckles for being too loving and too including than being not loving enough and not inclusive enough.
2: What gives you confidence that you're not betraying your faith?
4: I guess a deep sense of peace, and a deep sense that I am loved, and a deep sense of who I am. Yeah. And a deep sense of assurance. I'm quite relaxed with the mystery. Quite relaxed.
2: But for Jane, these questions about exclusion and care are not abstract. They are deeply personal. So Jane, you have experienced personal loss recently in the family, yeah?
4: Yeah. Yeah. We lost our youngest daughter 3 months ago. She passed away after a long illness, and I was her primary caregiver. That was a big part of my identity, I guess. Her life was filled with struggle. She was autistic, and she was adopted from parents who were HIV positive. So her life began with us, with me as her advocate, right from the word go. So loving and caring for someone on the margins has been a role that I've fulfilled for a long time in many different ways.
2: And what did Rebecca think about the church that you created and the drive for social justice?
4: Rebecca loved going to church. I think her presence was instrumental in teaching many of the people at We Are Church about neurodiversity, really. She forced everybody by her presence to embrace noise, the unexpected. She forced people to be okay with interruptions, with the candle at the front being blown out because she fancied blowing out the candle at the front. I think she would be proud of how we are continuing. I think she'd be good.
2: I just can't begin to imagine how you guys are coping.
4: It is day to day. But again, I think part of a faith community that's authentic is that they're doing it with us. And the grief and the crying and the sadness is not hidden. And for me, that's part of how We Are Church shows up. It's doing what it just does, how it naturally is and how it naturally works.
2: I asked Jane one final question. When you look back at your life one day, what do you hope this chapter says about you?
4: I hope that there are just people out in the world who are in healthy, whole relationships, jobs, spaces, who are on the journey of faith, navigating this world, feeling like they belong, feeling safe and seen. Because there was a space at a school where they were able to finally understand who they were and how much God loved them. And that space was made possible by a few individuals who rallied together and made some good coffee and unpacked the scriptures as best as they knew how.
2: By the end of the day, I realize We Are Church is not really about buildings or doctrine or even disagreement. It's about what happens when people stop asking who belongs and start asking who has been left out. And in many ways, I'm left with the sense that this is a church without walls. You've been listening to Heart and Soul on the BBC World Service. This programme was presented and produced by me, John Offord, with executive producer Rajiv Gupta.
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13: Coming up on The Arts Hour with me, Nikki Beatty, star of The Devil Wears Prada 2, Meryl Streep, and the film's director, David Frankel.
14: Aline Brosh McKenna, the screenwriter, said, I have this idea. The world has changed so much, the world of fashion, journalism. Maybe there's something to the way that they deal with the transformation in that world.
13: We'll hear from Australian movie star Hugh Jackman, who's co-stars for his latest film, Our Sheep, and former British boxer Tony Bellew, who plays Pretty Ricky Conlon in the Creed movies, on Realism in the Ring. Also on the show, Bleachers frontman and super music producer Jack Antonoff, the all-female salsa orchestra Las Salseras, Emmy Award-winning Canadian actor Dan Levy on his new TV series Big Mistakes, and my conversation with the Jamaican reggae star Protégé. All that and more coming up on The Arts Hour.
15: BBC News with Fiona MacDonald. President Zelensky says Ukrainian forces have struck two oil tankers outside the Russian Black Sea port of Novorossiysk. He posted a video that appears to show a sea drone closing in on a ship and said the tankers would not transport oil again. It's the latest in a series of Ukrainian attacks on Russia's oil industry. Jessica Parker is in Kiev.
16: President Zelensky says the two tankers were struck near the Black Sea port of Novorossiysk and posted a video online showing a vessel, possibly an unmanned naval drone, approaching the rear of a far larger ship. There are no details about any possible damage caused, but the Ukrainian leader claims the targeted ships are part of the so-called Shadow Fleet, a group of often aging tankers that Russia's accused of using to evade Western oil sanctions. Kyiv sees Russian oil exports as a legitimate target, given such exports help fund Russia's ongoing invasion of Ukraine.
15: President Trump's quarrel with Germany's chancellor has deepened further, with the US leader saying that even more American troops will be withdrawn from Germany than the 5,000 announced on Friday. Without elaborating, Mr. Trump said the numbers would be cut way down. Joe Inwood reports.
17: That news had already been strongly criticised by two senior figures in Mr. Trump's Republican Party, Senator Roger Wicker and Representative Mike Rogers, who chair the Senate and House Armed Services Committees. In a joint statement, they said the move risked undermining deterrence and would send the wrong signal to Vladimir Putin. Mr. Trump has been involved in a row with Germany's Chancellor Friedrich Merz, who earlier in the week said the US had no strategy in its war with Iran and had been humiliated by their negotiators.
15: The BBC has learned that a network of Iranians is smuggling Starlink satellite terminals into the country. The aim is to circumvent government disruption to internet, phone and text messaging in place since the US and Israel attacked Iran in February. Reha Kansara spoke to one smuggler.
18: Since January, he smuggled more than a dozen Starlink terminals into the country. The satellite technology is helping tens of thousands of people get online. Sahan says it's crucial to help get credible information in and out of Iran. When officials shut down the internet for the second time this year, they cited security concerns, triggered by the war with the US and Israel, as the reason.
15: The Israeli military has issued an urgent evacuation warning to residents of 11 towns and villages in southern Lebanon as it continues strikes against Hezbollah. An IDF spokesperson urged residents to move at least 1 kilometre away. He said the military would act forcefully against the Iran-backed group and warned that anyone near Hezbollah fighters or facilities would be at risk. Israeli strikes killed at least 7 people in southern Lebanon on Saturday. World news from the BBC. At least 9 people have died in a fire that broke out in a residential building in the Indian capital, Delhi. The fire brigade said the blaze engulfed 3 floors of the 4-storey building and burned for 4 hours before it was doused. At least 15 people were rescued, many with burns. A woman in India whose angry confrontation with a minister for causing a traffic jam in Mumbai went viral says she's been overwhelmed by messages of concern for her safety. But in a social media post, Tina Chowdhury also asks why so many ordinary members of the public are requesting her to voice their grievances. Why should I be your voice, she asks, adding, you have a voice. Reports from Myanmar say lawyers for the detained pro-democracy leader Aung San Suu Kyi have still not been able to meet her, 2 days after the authorities said she'd been moved to house arrest. Her lawyers are being quoted as saying the military authorities haven't responded to repeated requests for access. They had planned to meet the 80-year-old leader today. She's believed to be staying at the home of one of her former ministers in the capital, Naypyidaw. Shakira has performed her greatest hits to a huge crowd of Rio de Janeiro's Copacabana Beach in the largest concert of her career. Fans had camped out for hours before the free concert began, hoping to catch a glimpse of an artist often credited with bringing Latin music to global audiences. 21-year-old Clara Maya, who was attending the concert, says Shakira is an icon for women.
19: I think she represents women's power. She represents so much. She was betrayed and bounced back, still a hit. She's almost 50 years old, alive and strong sexually, wonderful, beautiful. I love Shakira.
15: Positive responses there. BBC News.
13: Hello and welcome to the Arts Hour from the BBC World Service. I'm Nikki Badey, bringing you a star-studded lineup of global guests and some cultural companionship with the very best arts and culture conversation from across the BBC. Coming up, star of The Devil Wears Prada 2, Meryl Streep, and the director David Frankel. We'll hear from Australian movie star Hugh Jackman about co-starring with Sheep, and former British boxer Tony Bellew, who plays pretty Ricky Conlon in the Creed movies, on realism in the ring. Also on the show, Bleachers frontman and music super producer Jack Antonoff, the all-female salsa orchestra Las Salseras, and Canadian actor, writer and producer Dan Levy on his latest TV series, Big Mistakes. That's not all, though. My guests on today's Arts Hour are the Jamaican reggae star Protégé. We'll be talking about the collaborations on his new album. And with me in the studio for the ride is cultural critic Rhianna Dillon. So before we go any further, Rhianna, do you have a cultural highlight that you'd like to recommend to the world?
20: I have been doing a lot of reading recently, and one book that's really stood out is Permanence by Sophie McIntosh, who's a Welsh author. And it's about couples who have affairs. So there are this couple that one day wake up in another world, and it's like a little city where it's only populated by other couples having affairs. So it's this a weird sort of limbo which only exists between them. When they go back to their own lives every so often, nothing has changed, no time has passed.
13: Oh.
20: But it's just this
13: really...
20: So is really
13: that parallel universe?
20: Kind of, and it's a really interesting metaphor for just the affair itself and how sustainable it is in, you know, when nothing else encroaches, when it's just you two, what does that perfection look like when other pressures come in?
13: Thank you, Rhianna. First up, then, the 2006 movie The Devil Wears Prada, based on Lauren Weisberger's novel, became a mega-grossing worldwide success for its portrayal of the fashion magazine world and the relationship between Meryl Streep as the ruthless editor Miranda Priestly, Anne Hathaway as her junior personal assistant Andy, Emily Blunt as the senior assistant Emily, and Stanley Tucci as the magazine's fashion director Nigel. 20 years later, the cast have reunited for the movie's sequel, The Devil Wears Prada 2.
21: Runway. It's not just a magazine. It's a global icon.
22: Hello?
21: Well, look what TJ Maxx dragged in.
22: Sorry. Who is this? Do you know her? Do I know her?
23: I'm Andy Sachs. Andrea.
21: She was one of the Emilys.
22: One of the what?
13: Meryl Streep spoke to the BBC's Gary Davies, who asked her whether she'd ever thought the film would return.
24: I thought I was retired. I never dreamed 20 years later I'd be back at it.
25: When did you first realise that this was happening?
24: Well, they've been threatening to do it since the movie was a hit, and they were completely shocked that, you know, you could make a movie for girls and women and gay men. And about 3 years later, they made the first pitch for a sequel.
25: But it took 20 years.
24: Yes, because there needed to be an idea that really sunk its teeth into the present moment. There has to be a reason for something to come along, not just to make money. It has to own its space. And we were all picky by that time. You know, we all didn't want to come back just to come back. We just wanted it to be good.
25: Marilyn, across the two decades, is there a quote or a line from the movie that gets yelled at you the most?
24: Almost all my lines come back at me. People do repeat, by all means, move it at glacial pace.
25: They think they're the first people to ever said that to you. Yeah.
24: Yeah. Also, that's all. They do that to me a lot.
25: Yeah. Is it true that first time round, the big fashion designers avoided The Devil Wears Prada like the plague?
24: Mm-hmm. I think in the beginning, people were afraid of hurting Anna's feelings, Anna Wintour, because the book was based on by a person that used to work at Vogue. And so I didn't have any interest in replicating anything about her. I wanted Miranda to be her own thing. But this one is just made up. And so there was, a little bit more freedom. Yeah. This time around, people were so generous, letting us come to shows, and I'd never been to a fashion show before.
25: Seriously?
24: This movie.
25: Come on.
24: Oh, yeah, you should see me at home, babe. You wouldn't say, really?
25: Describe Meryl at home,
24: then. You knew me. Relaxed.
25: Okay.
0: Yeah. Meryl Streep. The American director David Frankel has helmed both The Devil Wears Prada films, and he told the BBC Samira Ahmed why it took so long to decide on doing the sequel.
1: We just couldn't imagine putting those characters back in the same room again together. You know, Andy threw her phone in the fountain at the end of the first movie, Miranda drove off, and it didn't seem like they could ever be in the same orbit again.
3: Was there always, though, a thought that there might be a moment when you would want to do a sequel? And what prompted the sequel to come about now?
1: There really was not a thought. In fact, there was a negative thought about a sequel. You know, it came up year after year after year. And in fact, Lauren Weisberger wrote a sequel to her novel, and that got sent out. And we weren't interested in even considering that. I never even read it. And then the producer, Wendy Feinerman, never quite gave up trying. And Aline Brosh McKenna, the screenwriter, said, well, I have this idea. The world has changed so much, the world of fashion journalism. Maybe there's something to the way that they deal with the transformation in that world.
3: Well, the film begins with Andy, 20 years into her planned career, a highly successful investigative journalist, getting fired along with all her colleagues, even as she wins an award. That's quite a statement.
1: Well, we're just trying to capture reality. You know, I mean, you don't have to dig very hard to see that journalists are being laid off right and left. I mean, the Washington Post fired half its newsroom a few months ago. Condé Nast has been shutting down magazines almost one a month. Most of them have moved completely to digital. There are no print magazines. Vogue magazine itself, which was 1,000 pages in the September 2006 issue. I don't even know if there's going to be a September 2026 issue. So the whole industry is completely transformed.
3: And there's a whole discussion about AI and whether one day, I think the Justin Theroux character tells Miranda, one day we won't need fashion magazines, we won't need anything. Everything will be generated by AI.
1: Well, you see that starting to happen already. You know, I mean, last summer, Guess Jeans ran an ad that was totally AI, model was AI. And New York now has a law that says you have to label the advertising if you're using AI models. You know, at some point, it becomes so much less expensive to fabricate the model and fabricate the location and even invent the clothing through digitization that it's hard to believe that the real thing will continue to be employed in the same way it is today.
3: And the film, original film, captured the last days of the great magazine pomp era when there were big, powerful cultural landmarks. There were shows like Sex and the City and Absolutely Fabulous, which made fashion feel urgent. Now, a lot of the plot of this film is about they're having to make Instagram stories and online content for clicks. And I'm interested in how you wanted to address that diminished world and Miranda's presence in it, because she seems to be in shock, doesn't she, in a way?
1: Well, she's adapting. And I think she's been in charge for so many years. She's trying to navigate this new world. But, you know, getting clicks and connecting with an audience and doing it on a tighter budget is a new challenge for her.
3: Andy's character is trying to bring some journalistic rigour to rebuild the magazine's reputation after a scandal over sweatshop fashion. That again felt like something drawn from the real world. And it might surprise fans who come to see it expecting just the fashion side of it, that there is an ethical side that's at the heart of this script story.
1: Well, that's, you know, we wanted to show that Andy went into journalism with a very pure motive, that, you know, telling the truth, and why she had walked away from fashion was to embrace real investigative journalism. And what's interesting is to tell a story where she gets to marry both her ambitions and her taste for fashion.
0: David Frankel, director of The Devil Wears Prada 2. Rhianna Dillon is our arts, our critic and cultural commentator today. You have seen the film. What did you think of it?
2: I had such fun with the movie. It was so nostalgic to go back 20 years. And I think what was interesting is 20 years ago, we didn't realise what kind of impact this was going to have on the world. I think we maybe walked into it thinking it was going to be quite a traditional rom-com almost, not realising actually the central relationship and theme is about women in power and women in work and career women. And the focus of it was so fascinating. And they've obviously worked out the kinks from the first film and decided very much to put the rom-com stuff on the back foot and instead focus even more on the boss, colleague, underling relationships, which...
0: The hierarchy.
2: I loved, yeah.
0: So a lot of people will be saying, hang on a minute, magazines don't really exist anymore. Mm. All those high fashion publications, gone. What have they done to make that still relevant?
2: It's really interesting how the film opens with award ceremonies for journalists, and that's where they find out that they've lost all of their jobs. And, you know, even in you don't have to work in the world of fashion journalism, even in film journalism, mm-hmm. film magazines are closing down all of the time. So this feels incredibly pertinent. And I feel like they've really dug into the whole idea of how AI as well is contributing to the loss of imagination, the loss of excitement around this industry. Found all of that really fascinating.
0: What about cameos?
2: There are lots of cameos. I think most of them went over my head because I am not big in the fashion world.
0: Oh, okay.
2: But I loved seeing Amelia de Moldenberg because she is very well known for her chicken shop dates, if you've ever seen, especially her ones with Andrew Garfield. And that's clearly for a new generation who are in the world of influencers. And actually, what I loved about this was how the younger generations who are represented by Simone Ashley yes. in the film, who plays the new Emily, the new sort of PA to Miranda, she is very, very confident. She is not insecure in the same way that the characters were 20 years ago. And I really loved how they're embracing the fact that Gen Z are just a little bit more aware of their worth in the workplace, and how she was quite able to tell Miranda Priestly, no, you can't say that.
0: I'm excited to see this, just based upon what you've said, by the way. Rhianna, thank you. You're with The Arts Hour and I'm Nikki Beatty. It's 50 years since the release of Sylvester Stallone's mega-hit movie Rocky, and there have been many boxing films since that have also proved to be crowd-pleasers. Do they depict the reality of a fight, though? Good man to answer that is British former boxer, current boxing commentator and movie actor Tony Bellew. Tony competed as a professional boxer from 2007 to 2018, becoming WBC World Cruiserweight Champion in 2016. But in the middle of his sporting career, he also became part of the Rocky film franchise. With no previous acting experience, he was cast as the main antagonist, Pretty Ricky Conlan, in Creed, the first, and in my humble opinion, the most excellent standalone sequel to Rocky, directed by now Oscar winner Ryan Coogler and starring now Oscar winning actor Michael B. Jordan.
4: Pretty Ricky Conlan is a faithful son of Liverpool, England, a place where people find hope in the tales of their heroes.
5: I've never lost. I've never even been knocked down, and that's not going to change.
4: A champion in a dark and extraordinary predicament.
0: The BBC's Eleni Jones asked Tony Bellew how he was cast in Creed.
6: I got a phone call, I'm not going to lie, I thought it was a wind-up. I'm getting a guy telling me he's calling me on behalf of Warner Brothers to be in a Rocky movie. I just genuinely didn't believe it until Ryan Coogler came into town. He just said, I know you're the guy for the job. And I was like, I don't know why you know this, I've never acted before. He was like, just trust me, I know. From a crazy, what I thought was a prank phone call, to a Hollywood studio in Philadelphia.
7: Let's get ready to rumble!
8: I was watching Creed again the other day and I'm still blown away by that climactic fight scene. It's so thrilling.
6: Thank you.
8: I can't imagine how strange it must have been, though, for you as a professional boxer to shoot that. How was it to learn how to throw fake punches? Were you anxious about hurting Michael B. Jordan?
6: I was very anxious about hurting him before I understood exactly how choreography worked. The choreography in the fight scenes, it took a long time to learn. And Mike was such a good athlete. He was also bulking up to get bigger because I was so big. We trained together day in, day out. Every spare minute we got, we were together. Hard left hook by Conlon. Ryan Coogler wants to make it as real as possible, whereas Sly wanted it to be as theatrical as possible. That's very hard to find the balance. So Ryan would lean on me because he knows I'm a real fighter, and I would give him little tips and hints about what I thought, and then we would go with Clayton Barber, who was the main guy for the stunts on set, figuring out the chemistry of how the fight was going to go. But listen, Michael B. Jordan, by the time we'd finished, he was just amazing. Michael B. Jordan could have easily had a couple of amateur fights and won. I mean, if I looked like him, I wouldn't risk my pretty face if I was him, like, but I'm not Michael B. Jordan, so I didn't have much to lose.
8: Do you think there are any parallels between acting and boxing? Are there any elements of acting in being a professional boxer?
6: Definitely, it's a lifestyle. For the guys making movies, it takes over your life, and boxing is exactly the same. Boxing for me was not a sport, it was not a hobby, it was a way of life.
8: Mm-hmm.
6: Create sleepless nights, create hard moments, but ultimately created the person I wanted to be. If you fail to prepare, then you better prepare to fail. It's a motto I live by. When I was doing the movie Creed, I had the main bad guy part, but I didn't need to be there for all of the 3 months, but I went to set every other day just to watch the other actors act, watch how they prepared, watch how they went through certain parts of the script. And I was that nagging little pain who was on the shoulder going, how did you feel? How did you do that? What was you thinking when you done this? I had to learn fast because I was going into literally a theatre of stars, very credible actors. And when the camera went to me, I had to be just as good as them. Boxing's very similar. Spending so much time with Mike, spending so much time with Ryan, they're just two young guys living the dream who work extremely hard.
8: Mm.
6: A couple of the hardest working people I've ever come across. Ryan Coogler just can't leave it alone. I used to take him his food and say, Ryan, you're losing too much weight, you've got to eat, because he was just so obsessed and engrossed in the movie.
0: Tony Bellew, Rhianna Dillon is our cultural critic on The Arts Hour today. Are you a fan of boxing movies, Rhianna?
20: I always think that I don't necessarily love boxing movies. And then usually when I go in and watch one, I am absolutely won over. I've never put it up there. But actually, I suppose you're getting a bit of a twofer, aren't you? Because you're getting sports and you're getting a film. And it's actually usually done pretty well, especially if you're, kind of being helmed by Oscar-winning Ryan Coogler.
0: So, yeah. I mean, I...
20: How cool to say that, by the way.
0: Oscar-winning Ryan Coogler.
20: I love that.
0: I had to go and see Creed for some reason, and I didn't hold much hope.
20: Mm-hmm.
0: I love boxing, by the way. It's the only sport I know anything about.
20: Really?
0: Oh, yeah. But it's interesting what Tony was saying about the tension between theatricality and reality. But are you ever aware of that when you're watching a sports movie? Not even just a boxing movie. But do you think about that?
20: I do often think about it. I really noticed it, the sort of disconnect with the TV series Ted Lasso, which is very American but set in West London.
0: Yes.
20: And it's all about football. And that felt weirdly frustrating. And it felt like it was kind of made by somebody who's never watched football before. Football is soccer in the United States. With boxing, I suppose, because I don't know anything about boxing, so really my only way in is through movies, I'm really kind of swayed by them. I find the choreography of them so beautiful and balletic.
0: Yes.
20: And I think especially in Creed, because the way the camera is so involved in the ring.
0: Yeah.
20: I thought it was a stunning piece of cinema. And I, as you said, I maybe wasn't so interested going in. And by the end of it, wow, did it win me over.
0: The dedication certain actors have to portray characters with particular physiques or skills can be remarkable.
20: Well, that's the thing. I feel like actors do put so much of their be on the line sometimes and do some really awful, unhealthy things to themselves. And I think so often we kind of admire men that do that, male actors. But when women do it, like, you know, Renee Zellweger putting on weight for Bridget Jones,
0: you know,
20: she gets absolutely like lambasted for it.
0: I was thinking about that. That is major.
20: Yeah.
0: It is so huge what she does.
20: Yes. And then equally, we're calling that character fat on screen.
0: Yeah.
20: And so there's all sorts of like damaging stuff around it. A lot less so with men, I think.
0: Yeah. Well, thank you for that example. You're listening to The Arts Hour from the BBC World Service. I'm Nikki Badey. The multiple Grammy Award-winning American singer, songwriter, multi-instrumentalist and producer Jack Antonoff has produced and co-written tracks with Taylor Swift, Lorde, Pink, Florence and the Machine, Kendrick Lamar, Sabrina Carpenter and Doja Cat. As lead vocalist in his own band, Bleachers, he has a new album dropping, Everyone for 10 Minutes. The first single is The Van, an ode to his early days as a musician with the band Steel Train. He told the BBC's Jack Saunders what the track means to him.
9: The song I sampled, it's an old Philly soul song, this band Blue Magic. And when I was 15, first leaving the house on my first tour in a van, we stopped in Philly to get gas. And when you grow up in New Jersey, you're not allowed to pump your own gas. It's like a law. It's weird. So you don't pump your gas. So we all got out of the van. We were all just sort of standing there. And this, the sample from this was playing out of the gas pump. And the lyric, I just don't want to be lonely, I just don't want to be lonely. And I remember looking around and thinking, oh, that's kind of what being in a band is. You just don't want to be lonely. So you attach yourself to this, like, group, this, like, clique of people, and you just move. And you're kind of alone together. And I felt at this point in my life, like, writing about it because the more people who know you, it's almost like the less people know where you come from.
1: Yeah. What is this van to you? How important was it at that time?
9: As community. So the way I felt about the tour van then and the band is how I feel about my partners, how I feel about my audience. Everyone in your life that's the most important to you, the best way I can distill that is like being in that van. If someone gets let in that door, you know, to ride around with us, it's like the heaviest.
1: I think it's interesting, like, when you work in music, time to time, you come across an artist and they might be getting out of their van or their tour bus or whatever. Yeah. It feels kind of sacred, that spot.
9: And it's like, it's a huge badge of honor because if you're touring in the van, no one's begging you to do it.
1: Yeah.
9: You know what I mean? So like, you're on the bus, you're flying around.
1: No one's putting themselves there on
9: purpose. That's one thing. You know what I mean? You're going out there and you have an audience. But those days that we were in the van, we were playing to 5 people. We were playing to 20 people. We were playing to 1 person. We were playing to 100 people. And so you have this connection between you and everyone in that van that we're here no matter what. Mm. We don't care what anyone else thinks. We're here. We're going from, you know, Leeds to Manchester, from Cleveland to Columbus to Chicago. Like, no one can stop us. Maybe we had a bad night last night. Tomorrow's a new day, and it's like armor.

0: Jack Antonoff and the single The Van. My cultural critic and companion today is Rhianna Dillon. Have you ever been in a tour van?
1: I have, sadly, have never been.
0: Have you not?
1: Tour van, no.
0: Oh, you've still got that to come.
1: Oh, have I?
0: Yes. Okay, let's talk about vans in films and TV. Not just tour vans, you know, like a tour van in Priscilla, Queen of the Desert or Almost Famous, but a van.
1: Yeah.
0: Like the symbol of so much in Nomadland.
1: To me, I think a van like represents a community.
0: Can do, can't
1: it? Yeah, it can do. Especially, like you just referenced Almost Famous, which is maybe and one of the most famous examples of going on tour with Kate Hudson. Because it's so exciting. It's almost like anything can happen. That whole adage of, you know, what happens on tour stays on tour always seems is kind of reminiscent of what happens on the tour bus.
0: Yes.
1: And so there is adventure and escapism there. And the same with Nomadland with Frances McDormand. You know, she's finding a community of people who have a really unique lifestyle, but their home is the van. It's like the centre of everything. I would never live in a van, but if I think in film, it often represents freedom.
0: Yes, exactly.
1: We do romanticise it, absolutely. But also think about, I remember like going to Universal Studios in LA and seeing the Mystery Machine from Scooby-Doo and just being like, that's so exciting. Like anything could happen
0: that's
1: if you're
0: true.
1: In that van.
0: That's true. Thanks, Rhianna. That's it for part one of the show, but don't go away. Still to come, my interview with reggae star Protégé, movie star Hugh Jackman and actor Dan Levy. The Arts Hour's back after this.

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3: Still to come on the Arts Hour with me, Nikki Beatty. Australian star Hugh Jackman talks sheep detectives. Emmy award-winning Canadian actor and show creator Dan Levy on his new series, Big Mistakes. The all-female Las Salseras pay tribute to Celia Cruz. And you can hear my interview with reggae star Protégé. All that and more still to come on the Arts Hour.
4: BBC News with Tina Ritchie. President Zelensky says Ukrainian forces have struck two oil tankers outside the Russian Black Sea port of Novorossiysk. He posted a video appearing to show a sea drone approaching a ship and said those tankers wouldn't carry oil again. President Trump has said that even more soldiers will leave Germany than the 5,000 announced on Friday. 36,000 are stationed there. The drawdown has prompted bipartisan criticism in Washington. The BBC has learned that a network of Iranians is smuggling Starlink satellite terminals into the country to circumvent government disruption of internet and phone services. OPEC, the seven-nation oil exporting cartel, is expected to approve a modest increase in output. The forecast 188,000 extra barrels a day from June is the third straight month of growth. The Israeli military has issued an urgent evacuation warning to 11 communities in southern Lebanon. An IDF spokesman said anyone near Hezbollah fighters or facilities would be at risk. Police in Australia's Northern Territory have charged a man with murder and two counts of sexual assault after the death of a five-year-old Aboriginal girl sparked violent protests. He'll appear in court on Tuesday. At least nine people have died in a fire in the Indian capital, Delhi. Firemen said the blaze engulfed most of a four-storey residential building. Reports from Myanmar say lawyers for the detained pro-democracy leader Aung San Suu Kyi have still not been able to meet her 2 days after the authorities said she'd been moved to house arrest. Shakira has performed her greatest hits to a huge crowd on Rio de Janeiro's Copacabana beach. Rio's mayor said almost 2 million came to watch the Colombian star, often credited with bringing Latin music to global audiences. BBC News.
3: Welcome back to the Arts Hour from the BBC World Service with me, Nikki Beatty. And if you've only just joined us, in the first half of the show, we heard from Meryl Streep and director David Frankel about The Devil Wears Prada 2, former British boxer and Creed actor Tony Bellew, and Bleacher's frontman and music super producer Jack Antonoff. Coming up, Canadian actor and show creator Dan Levy on his new series Big Mistakes. All-female Afro-Latin band Las Salseras pay tribute to Celia Cruz. And my interview with reggae star Protégé. First, though, Australian actor Hugh Jackman is probably best known for his long-running role as Wolverine in the X-Men movies. He's also starred in films as varied as The Prestige, The Fountain, the epic historical romance Australia, the film version of Les Miserables, and The Greatest Showman. Now for something completely different. He leads the cast of The Sheep Detectives, a murder mystery comedy film directed by Kyle Boulder. Hugh Jackman plays the shepherd George Hardy. Every night, George reads a murder mystery aloud, pretending his sheep can understand, When he's found dead, the sheep realise it was a murder and they need to solve it. The BBC's Alex Jones and Roman Kemp asked Hugh whether it had been fun to catch up with castmates at the film's New York premiere.
5: To meet some of the cast members.
6: I was going to say, because did you meet them for the first time?
5: Of the cast members who were there, sheep in the movie, and so it was really awesome. Julia Louis-Dreyfus and Brett Goldstein was there, Chris O'Dowd was there. I didn't get to see Patrick Stewart, unfortunately, yesterday, but the whole thing was just a delight. It was just so much fun. And it's always great to do a premiere at 11 a.m.
7: There you go.
5: It should all be done at 11 a.m.
7: Yeah,
8: exactly. Well, The Sheep Detectives is a brilliant family film. Before we talk all about it, let's have a little look.
9: I know when Rodney Hollingshead was murdered, and I know who the real killer was.
10: No more. Go on.
11: The mystery will be solved when I read the ending tomorrow.
12: Our shepherd was murdered.
13: No!
14: George is dead?
12: We shall solve the crime.
15: I'm George's lawyer.
16: Mr. Hardy left $30 million. We have our motive.
6: Yeah. It's really emotional.
5: Were you crying?
6: Yeah, a little bit.
5: I was when I read it. I never cry when I read something, but it was so perfect.
6: But it is also, it's so funny. And am I right in thinking you thought of George as a bit of a superhero?
5: Yeah, he is a superhero.
8: Yeah.
5: Well, he is to his sheep.
6: Exactly.
5: He's sort of like a dad. He's just a dad instead of to a couple of kids. He's a dad to, like, hundreds of sheep. But he loves them all. He names them. He knows they all have their own personality, and he names them by looking in their eyes. And they all feel seen and heard by him. And, by the way, the reading to the sheep at night, that actually happens. That was, it was in the script, so I just did it. And I said, wow, that doesn't happen. Yeah. And I said, no, a lot of shepherds will either play music to their sheep at night or read to them.
8: And your Welsh accent was spot on.
5: Oh, thank you so
8: I mean, I wouldn't expect any less, Hugh, but
5: thank
8: it was
5: you
8: brilliant.
5: So much.
8: Now, there's this unfortunate incident and then the sheep become detectives. Tell us about some of the suspects and what Dame Emma Thompson's role is in all of this.
5: Right. Well, Dame Emma Thompson plays my lawyer. So she's coming in to sort of go through the will. And the murder sort of unfolds. At first, they assume it's an accident, but the sheep know better. So the beautiful part of this is the sheep help to solve the crime, and they really particularly help the only policeman in town, played by Nicholas Braun.
8: Yeah.
5: I mean, some of my favourite parts is him just looking at the sheep who are staring at him.
6: Yeah.
5: But there's eight suspects in the town, and they're basically all named in the will, and they're all brought together. And I don't think anyone's going to pick it. I didn't pick it. Yeah.
8: But the thing about the sheep is, and this is the lovely thing about the film, is they all have very different personalities, don't they?
5: Yeah, you'll never underestimate sheep again. If you did underestimate them, you won't anymore. And I would say there may be a spike in sheep as pets. I can absolutely vouch for them. They're so cute.
8: Yeah.
5: They're adorable.
6: Yeah.
5: And they're really, really lovely. But in this film, they're all very, very different. And I think the film, in many ways, is about growing up and not just kids growing up, all of us having to sometimes face difficult things in our life or difficult truths. And I think that's why it's so moving. But, you know, this idea that these sheep have to go outside of this little paddock that they've lived in their whole life and actually go and solve the crime, you know, it's great fun.
8: Yeah. And we love having you film in Britain. Did you enjoy filming in the UK?
5: I never wanted to leave. There was maybe a little bit of waiting around for the sun occasionally, but I didn't mind that either. It was so beautiful. And we were up there. I got some puzzles made. You know, you can get puzzles made from pictures.
8: Yeah.
5: I took pictures on set, and I've been doing puzzles of that field at home. Oh. That's how much I loved it.
3: Hugh Jackman and The Sheep Detectives is released worldwide in early May. Rhianna Dillon is my cultural co-pilot today. Rhianna, are you looking forward to this film?
17: To be honest, I really wasn't, because I saw a bit of the trailer and the CGI sheep immediately put me off. I find it a bit uncanny and a bit weird and a bit like the new Peter Rabbit. I'm a very old school, I think, when it comes to portrayal of animals on screen. But actually, I think it will be a really sweet family film.
3: A little bit of cosy crime.
17: Yeah.
3: It is a great cast of voice actors. Bryan Cranston, Julia Louis-Dreyfus, Regina Hall, Hong Chow. What's in it for them?
17: Money.
3: Aha!
17: I mean, literally, isn't it? I mean, it's a great job for them. I mean, fairly cushy, I think, especially if there's an ensemble. They're not having to carry the whole film with just their voice. They're just chatting to each other.
7: They have to do... Don't they have to do things like that, being barking mad and things? No?
17: Why has nobody given you the job,
7: really,
17: Nikki?
7: I was auditioning for you.
17: But also, it is, I mean, it's a fun thing. It's something that potentially, if they're in a lot of films that are... Look at Bryan Cranston. He's mainly known for his adult things, and now he can get a sort of place with children, a kind of family movie.
7: Do you think this film, has it got some jokes... Do we think that will appeal to adults? Is it one of those?
17: I think you've always got to have a couple of those, especially if you have quite a grown-up cast. But also, I think it's okay just to have a film that really does appeal to children who don't have a warped sense of humour. It can just be very wholesome, and that's okay. But also, we have a history of those very wholesome films. You look at Babe, the Sheep Pig, which I absolutely loved as a kid, and that feels like much more of a...
7: So you like talking animals.
17: I know you hate anthropomorphic animals, Nikki.
7: I just don't get why you all buy into it.
17: Look at Narnia. Narnia is one of the prime, most brilliant examples of talking animals and great writing. And I am so excited for Greta Gerwig's take on the Narnia series.
7: Let's see.
17: Are you going to watch them?
7: Obviously, I'll watch them. But, you know, we agree to disagree about talking animals. Let's talk about Hugh Jackman for a moment in terms of the roles that he's taken. So The Prestige and The Fountain, to me... Really high concept, superb cinema versus the popcorn films where he

0: because
1: nice.
0: Wolverine is so like,
1: yes. See, never meet your heroes.
0: But no, I really love him in those physical roles. The musical stuff is less my bag. I will say,
1: Les Mis
0: is one of the worst films I've ever seen, but that's just my...
1: I so agree, but Greatest Showman has become such a cult.
0: Mm.
1: People love it, and they go to the cinemas for the sing-along and all that.
0: Yeah.
1: I mean, it's big, isn't it?
0: And good for him for actually not getting typecast in those very physical roles.
1: Thank you, Rihanna. You're listening to The Arts Hour from the BBC World Service. I'm Nikki Beatty. Reggae superstar Protégé is one of the most influential voices in modern reggae. He's an artist who's managed to push the genre forward without ever loosening his grip on its roots. From the global breakthrough of the 7-year itch to albums like Ancient Future, A Matter of Time and Third Time's the Charm, his music has blended sharp social observation with deep bass lines and melodic instincts. Protégé and his band, The Indignation, are currently touring internationally across the US, South America, and Europe. And the Reggae Invasion Tour coincides with the release of his new album, The Art of Acceptance, which features collaborations with two of Bob Marley's sons, Stephen and Damien, and the wonderful Shensia.
2: All praise to the Most High. So far, so good. Now take no check from no guy. Show me which man would.
1: You have, Protégé, helped shape a really modern reggae sound. What do you refuse to compromise on, sonically or spiritually?
3: I refuse to compromise about how I'm feeling in any given moment when I'm creating. That's the most thing I stay honest to, is how I actually feel. And musically, it's like reggae is always at the root of everything. Like, I am a reggae artist without question, but make music in a way where you can hear the influence of many different things.
2: Big 45, boss it off right now. Man, if you survive, it's a fight right show.
1: I love the reggae anthem track Big 45 because I was a massive Black Uhuru fan. And I could hear Guess Who's Coming to Dinner, Sense Emilia. Are they big influences on
3: huge,
1: you?
3: Huge, huge, huge. That's very, very good. I'd say my two biggest influences from the 80s are Aini Kamoze and Black Uhuru.
1: Right.
3: Which have, both of them have two really big things in common, and it's Sly and Robbie, right? So Sly and Robbie are a huge influence on me, and Black Uhuru as well. And Sly was also a bit of a mentor. So, you know, rest in peace to him, both him and Robbie, who have shaped Jamaican sound in such a way. I can only hope to do a fraction of that, you know.
1: You've got collaborations on this album with Damien Marley on the track At We Feet, Stephen Marley on that mellow, really melodic 1,000 Lashes.
2: Are we down to bitter
4: oceans of smiles, mountains of promise, patient and kind.
1: So what do you look for in a collaborator? Is it skill? Is it energy? Is it worldview?
3: It's vibe and energy first. And then I'm not randomly seeking out a collaboration with an artist without having a song that I want them for. So, you know, it's like the At We Feet is specifically made for a Damien Marley feature. Goddess is specifically made for a Shensia. So it's like the idea comes about and then we're like, okay, this person would fit perfect for this. And then we, you know, reach out.
5: Yes, I'm a goddess. Better know you want to try your hardest. Want something real in times like these. When things are don't fuck up and leave.
1: And what parts of yourself do you think you're revealing on this record that people haven't maybe met yet?
3: I'd say just a bit more expressive about how I feel about certain things and just me learning about myself more. You know, like, I make a lot of socially conscious music or, like, you know, music dealing with world issues and stuff, but with this project, I just want it to be a bit more personal, you know?
1: So what do you think is the most personal part of you that you've revealed on this album?
3: Wow, you're going in. I feel like just the fact that, you know, a person is not maybe as in control as you would perceive, like understanding, accepting that I'm not in control of everything that I think I am. You know, I'm more vulnerable to certain things around me.
1: So when you're building a track, what comes first? Is it the message? Is it

0: the baseline, the mood. Tell us a little bit about that process.
1: The beautiful part about creating is that it's not linear. Anything can happen. For Big 45, I just heard my drummer and bass player, we were wrapping up rehearsal and they started to play a vibe and I was like, yo, what's that? And I came up with the melody. So I take it however I get it, you know?
0: And reggae's always been music with conscience. Mm-hmm. What do you feel the need to represent at the moment?
1: For me, there's a lot of empathy in my music because I feel that like empathy is a thing that is not really at the forefront of our consciousness right now. And my thing is that if you're starting off by being empathetic, that stops us from a whole host of things that are happening right now in the world. So it's like, it's so simple, but if you're really there thinking about how things affect others, I think that's something I really wanted to speak about on this project and scatter that message throughout, you know?
0: Do you think that the world consumes Jamaican culture in a way that truly understands it or mostly romanticizes it?
1: I think there's a lot of romanticizing. I think, listen, not everyone goes deep into things, you understand? Some things are trendy, some things are just a passing by moment. And then I think without digging for depth, you're not going to get to the root of something.
0: And what do you do to stay spiritually clean in an industry that can be so chaotic?
1: Spend a lot of time in isolation. I think I have a studio up in the mountains in Jamaica, up in the Blue Mountains.
0: Wow.
1: It's crazy, called Camp Habitat. I'll just go up there and just go on and just walk in the mountains every day, go to the river, just take time for myself and spending a lot of time around my family. And my daughter, she'll, you know, keep you in check, you know.
0: How old is your daughter?
1: She's 8.
0: Is she touring with you at the moment?
1: No. She's in school, okay. But sometimes she comes out in the summer and does her thing, you know.
0: And on tour, what's the biggest joy for you?
1: Tour is the most thing about tour is waiting. Like you're waiting for a lobby call, you're waiting for sound check, you're waiting to get picked up, you're waiting for showtime. You're just spending the whole day waiting. And then finally, when my band goes off into its intro, there's just a feeling I get this deep breath and I'm like, finally. And I get so excited about walking out on stage and seeing people's faces and seeing the music that I created in isolation thousands of miles away on a Tuesday night that seemed meaningless before the creation happened. And then to relive it and to remember it one more time. It always brings me back to where I was when I create a song. So every night I get to time travel.

0: protege at We Feet from his latest album, The Art of Acceptance. Rihanna, are you a reggae fan?
1: Well, I did grow up with a lot of Bob Marley.
0: Okay.
1: My parents are huge fans.
0: But what about biopics of reggae artists?
1: Yeah, we get fewer of those. Maybe the issue is that we were only really making films around the biggest people, and then they become incredibly sanitized because they're often done with the involvement of the estate.
0: Are we talking about the Michael Jackson film, Chance?
1: Honestly, we're talking about all of them.
0: Okay.
1: But Michael Jackson absolutely falls into that category. But I think that's frustrating, and that's a shame because we lose so much of who they are as fully rounded people, which we forget. Then, you know, the idea of the male genius is, it's just a myth. They were also, they
0: amazing
1: had other
0: women
1: sides to them.
0: Yes, exactly.
1: I find biopics about people who haven't had that fame, haven't had that lifestyle, like the Searching for Sugar Man, I think, was one of my favourite films about Sixto Rodriguez, who made it massive in South Africa and never realised. That's a much more interesting story to me.
0: Thank you, Rihanna. Dan Levy is the multi-hyphenate Canadian Emmy award-winning showrunner, writer, actor, director and producer who shot to fame for his starring role as David Rose in the hugely popular sitcom Schitt's Creek, which he co-created and co-starred in with his father, Eugene Levy. Dan Levy won Primetime Emmys for producing, writing, directing and acting in the final season of the series. His latest show, which he created and stars in, is Big Mistakes. He and Taylor Ortega play a brother and sister who inadvertently become embroiled in the world of organised crime, which they find difficult to handle. To complicate matters, Dan Levy's character, he's a pastor and he's gay.
2: Who is Alan Botkins?
3: I don't know who is Alan Botkins.
2: You tell me. You've been digging up his grave for the past 2 hours.
3: What? No, that's... No,
2: oh
3: no,
2: my.
3: No, no, no, no, no, no, no, no, no, no. That...
2: Did you look at the headstone, Morgan, or did you just see a fresh plot and start digging?
3: This is where the funeral took place.
2: No, this is where the funeral took place. Morgan.
3: No, no, no, no, no, no, no, no, no.
0: The BBC's Claudia Winkleman asked Dan Levy how he developed his role.
4: Well, I thought, what is the farthest thing from me? And a religious leader came to mind. Yeah, he's a non-practicing gay pastor,
3: yeah,
4: who finds love and then is secretly practicing and hiding it from the church. And it becomes a problem, especially when crime gets involved. But we had I really didn't want this to be a joke on the church. I wanted it to be a joke on me. We had a crime expert, and we had a church expert. And I think that's the thing. When you tell a crime story and you're dealing with religion of any kind,
3: yeah,
4: I think you have to honor both with somebody who knows what they're doing. Because the last thing you want to do, especially in comedy, is punch down.
3: Yes.
4: Do you know what I mean?
3: Absolutely.
4: So anyway, that's what we did. And it's as authentic as it could possibly be.
3: And I like the idea that you came up with a show because of an irrational... Fear.
4: I do not want to be blackmailed into the world of organized crime.
3: How did that even... Sure.
2: Do you?
3: No.
0: Dan Levy and Big Mistakes is streaming on Netflix. Rihanna, you're watching Big Mistakes. What do you think?
1: I'm nearly at the end, although it's the sort of series which I feel like Netflix has got quite good at making recently, which is no real substance, but quite fun to have on in the background. And that sounds very dismissive, but I think what Dan Levy does really well is the banter, and they are fun characters to hang around with. Yes. And a show about the creek is also full of these really brilliant, almost caricatures, but you fall in love with them along the way. And I think that's what Dan Levy does exceptionally well. So don't go into Big Mistakes for the plot, because that would have lost you a long time ago, to be honest. It's really fun seeing the two of them, like, being so, like, sniping at each other, but also having each other's backs.
0: Thank you, Rihanna. Finally, on today's Arts Hour, Las Salseras is the UK's first all-star female salsa orchestra. They're part of celebrations to mark the centenary of Cuban salsa icon Celia Cruz's birth. Vocalist Juanita Yuca and band leader Eliane Correa joined the BBC's Lopa Kotari to explain why Celia Cruz is important to them.
5: Well, first of all, I am partly of Cuban heritage, but I am one of those, you know, pre-exported babies. I was already born on this side of the Atlantic. But I have always been immersed in the culture. And interestingly, Celia Cruz left Cuba when the revolution happened in 1959 with Fidel Castro and all that. And so since then, Cuban music has taken two different, very different routes, musically, culturally, socially. The route that continued to exist in the diaspora and also the branch of Cuban music that stayed on the island during the years of socialism and Fidel and all that. And so Celia left when the revolution happened. So you'd be surprised how little coverage and how little acknowledgement of her existence there is on the island. Whereas on the other hand, the Latin American community all over the Americas outside of Cuba has been celebrating her as the queen of salsa. She was part of Fania Records. She's had a huge career. Just sadly, there's been that divide with the Cuban archipelago. That's been a real shame, to be honest.
6: Juanita, are you also of Cuban heritage?
7: Well, my story is a little bit different. I grew up in Argentina, in Buenos Aires. I'm Congolese. So you can imagine, for me, I always had this attraction, I would say, towards Cuban music, because as a Congolese person, we are recognizing the sounds, the rumba. and I think she's one of those artistic persona that still has that sound, the Cuban sound from the past, but she carried it on decades and decades and decades. So she represents so many things when it comes to Afro-Cuban culture and expression and everything else.
6: Eliane, can I talk to you about a little bit about Las Salseras,
5: of course,
6: your group? It's all women, right? And all of you are based in the UK?
5: No. So the thing is, in the UK, the Latin music community, the Latin community in general, is still quite a young demographic. We are relatively a small growing community. And so obviously the amount of musicians that there are who can play this music is relatively small still. But the thing is, for now, there's already so few women in salsa in general. And when you triangulate that with the fact that there's not so many Latin musicians in the UK, well, there's just not enough women to start the type of salsa band that I would like to have. So I'd like to start flying in more women from around Europe and just turn it into, you know, an all-female, all-star band.
6: That's a great dream to have.
5: Yeah.
6: And when I heard you were chatting with the guys earlier on, you said there is so much drama in this music. What did you mean? What did you mean?
5: I mean, when you listen to salsa lyrics, it's all, when there's love, it's just this complete and intense outpour of love. When there is, you know, falling out of love and there's I hate you, it's just incredibly intense. And I like to live in the world of salsa where everything is extremely dramatic, extremely powerful. And then that's how this music comes out so strong, you know?
6: Well, in that case, you got the perfect song. La Vida Es Un Carnaval.
5: Yes.
6: And I mean, that was a huge hit for Celia.
7: Yes.
6: Cruz, wasn't it?
7: It was.
6: And she said, and I'm quoting here, she said, "When people hear me sing, I want them to be happy, happy. My message is always felicidad." And take it away, La Vida Es Un Carnaval.

That's it for this week's Arts Hour. Thank you for your ears, and thank you to both my guests, Protégé and Rhianna Dillon. For now, from me, Nikki Beatty, studio managers Jackie Marjoram and Tim Heffer, and producers Nikki Paxman and Kieran Birmingham, see you next week.

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8: BBC World Service, it's 10 o'clock GMT. This is Oliver Conway with the newsroom. President Trump doubles down on his threat to pull American troops out of Germany.
9: Why is the U.S. removing troops from Germany?
10: We're going to cut way down, and we're cutting a lot further than 5,000. Thank you very much.
8: So what does it mean for Europe's defense? Ukraine says it struck two oil tankers off Russia's Black Sea coast. How people are smuggling Starlink internet terminals into Iran to get round the government blackout.
11: It's one of the longest nationwide internet shutdowns in the world to be recorded. 90 million people have been cut off from access to their loved ones, their livelihoods, and the news.
8: And later.
12: She represents women's power. She represents so much.
13: The greatest night ever. All I can say is that my hips didn't lie.
8: Shakira plays to a huge crowd on Copacabana Beach in Rio. First, our top stories.
14: BBC News with Fiona MacDonald. President Zelensky says Ukrainian forces have struck two oil tankers outside the Russian Black Sea port of Novorossiysk. He said the tankers would not transport oil again. Jessica Parker reports from Kiev.
15: President Zelensky posted a video online showing a vessel, possibly an unmanned naval drone, approaching the rear of a far larger ship. There are no details about any possible damage caused, but the Ukrainian leader claims the targeted ships are part of the so-called Shadow Fleet, a group of often aging tankers that Russia's accused of using to evade Western oil sanctions. Kyiv sees Russian oil exports as a legitimate target, given such exports help fund Russia's ongoing invasion of Ukraine.
14: Meanwhile, Primorsk, Russia's largest oil loading port on the Baltic, has come under another sustained drone attack. The BBC has learned that a network of Iranians is smuggling Starlink satellite terminals into the country. The aim is to circumvent government disruption to internet, phone and text messaging in place since the US and Israel attacked in February. One person told the BBC he'd smuggled more than a dozen terminals in since January. President Trump's quarrel with Germany's chancellor has deepened further, with the US leader saying that even more American troops will be withdrawn from Germany than the 5,000 announced on Friday. 36,000 US personnel are stationed in Germany. Mr. Trump has railed against recent comments by Chancellor Friedrich Merz, as Joe Inwood explains.
16: Friedrich Merz was speaking to some school children at the start of last week, and he's made some fairly, shall we say, unguarded comments, although he presumably knew they would be reported, where he basically said that the Americans seemingly didn't have a strategy when it came to the war in Iran, and that their negotiators were being humiliated by the Iranian negotiators. I think it was fairly predictable that once Donald Trump heard these remarks, he would take serious umbrage, and he then engaged in this sort of war of words, accusing Chancellor Merz of doing a terrible job and saying he needed to get his own country in order first, and then hinted at this idea of withdrawing troops.
14: The Israeli military has issued an urgent evacuation warning to residents of 11 places in southern Lebanon as it continues strikes against Hezbollah. An IDF spokesperson said the military would act forcefully against the Iran-backed group. John Donison is in Jerusalem.
17: You've got President Trump still optimistic that there can be some sort of peace deal between Lebanon and Israel. But the truth is Hezbollah are not part of these discussions, and that's who the fight is with. And President Trump has asked for Israel to use surgical strikes in southern Lebanon. But when you see some of the videos coming out of southern Lebanon, whole villages being demolished, well, it's difficult to see that those strikes are too surgical. And there is a growing feeling, I think, that we are drifting back towards full-scale war.
14: BBC News. OPEC, the seven-nation oil-exporting cartel, meets online today when it's expected to approve a modest increase in output. The forecast 188,000 extra barrels a day from June is the third straight month of output growth, but analysts note that it will have little practical impact until the US-Iran war is settled. A woman in India whose angry confrontation with a minister for causing a traffic jam in Mumbai went viral says she's been overwhelmed by messages of concern. Sanjay Desgupta reports.
2: Tina Chowdhury became an instant celebrity on an ordinary April afternoon in a busy Mumbai street, when after sitting impatiently in a traffic jam for 25 minutes, she went up to talk to the policeman on duty. There was a political rally in the neighbourhood and two parked buses were blocking the road. When the police ignored her completely, an irate Ms. Chowdhury confronted a state minister, Girish Mahajan. Someone in the crowd filmed their exchange. The minister was the only person there, Ms. Chowdhury says, who gave her a hearing and got the buses removed.
14: Tina Chowdhury has also asked why so many members of the public are requesting her to voice their grievances. Two women have died trying to reach Britain from northern France in a small boat. 80 other migrants were rescued after the dinghy ran aground near Boulogne. It brings the number who've died crossing the Channel this year to 8. Last month, Britain and France signed a deal designed to stop people risking their lives in the world's busiest shipping lane. Reports from Myanmar say lawyers for the detained pro-democracy leader Aung San Suu Kyi have still not been able to meet her, 2 days after the authorities said she'd been moved to house arrest. Her lawyers are being quoted as saying the military authorities haven't responded to repeated requests for access. They'd planned to meet the 80-year-old leader today. BBC News.
8: Thank you. You're listening to the newsroom from the BBC World Service with Oliver Conway. In the 1980s, the US had 250,000 troops in the then West Germany, facing off against the Soviet threat to the East. With the end of the Cold War, those numbers fell drastically. They're now down to around 38,000, and the number is due to fall further after the Pentagon said it would withdraw 5,000 of them over the next 6 to 12 months. The decision was announced just days after the German Chancellor infuriated Donald Trump by saying the US was being humiliated by the war on Iran. The president was asked about it yesterday as he prepared to board Air Force One.
9: Why is the US removing troops from Germany?
10: We're going to cut way down, and we're cutting a lot further than 5,000. Thank you very much.
8: Well, President Trump has also in the past threatened to pull US troops from Italy and Spain over what he sees as a lack of support for the US-Israeli war on Iran. Well, let's talk to defence expert Jonathan Marcus. Jonathan, 5,000 out of 38,000 or so, not a huge proportion, but what will be the impact of removing those troops on NATO's defensive strength in the face of Russian threats?
3: Well, of course, NATO is urgently trying to find out exactly what the Americans are planning. If this, as is likely, turns out to be sort of heavier forces, armored units, artillery and so on, that would clearly impact NATO's defenses, forward defense in Europe. Clearly, though, there is an underlying sense amongst the Europeans that they have to do more. Many of them are spending more. Many of them have plans to expand forces, to equip their forces better and so on. But of course, that will take time. I think the real damage this does to NATO is that it further undermines the credibility of the alliance. It's a pattern of behavior from the Trump administration. You know, the threats to Greenland and Canada, the attitude towards supporting Ukraine with arms sales, Mr. Trump's general attitude towards Mr. Putin's Russia, the idea that the Europeans have to wait in line for weaponry now because America has obviously used up so many munitions in its wars, it needs to have a priority itself. So, you know, there is a fundamental and explicit a questioning of America's commitment to NATO, or at least the Trump administration's commitment to NATO. And this troop cut announcement is clearly going to simply make that worse.
8: Yeah, President Trump, as we heard, saying it will be more than the 5,000. He's also talked about pulling troops out of Italy and Spain. I mean, are those things feasible? Might we see that happen?
3: Well, it is feasible. I mean, both Italy and Spain have also important naval bases as well. You have the major fleet is headquartered in Italy. Just going back to Germany, you have the European Command and Africa Command of the US forces centered in Germany as well. So these are important locations for the Americans. And of course, what Europeans would say is that, yes, it's wonderful having them here for Europe's defense, but they also provide huge benefits to the United States for its sort of global military posture as well. It's interesting, though, that there has been some pushback on this, even from within the United States itself. I mean, the Republican chairman of both the Senate and House Armed Services Committees, nominally supporters of Mr. Trump, have raised question marks about this troop reduction plan, suggesting actually that if they're going to be moved out of Germany, they should actually be moved further east to where the front line would really be between NATO and any potential Russian threat.
8: Okay, but given this apparent lack of support from President Trump, might it encourage Vladimir Putin to try his luck and test Europe, or are the Europeans strong enough to hold him back?
3: No, at the moment, the Europeans are not strong enough in themselves by themselves to hold him back. The good news, if you like, it's bad news for Ukraine, but Mr. Putin has his hands fully occupied in Ukraine. And let's be honest, the Russian military is not making a great fist of it there. It's sort of making incremental progress at best. It didn't have the kind of victory that it wanted. And clearly it's going to take the Russians some years to be able to rebuild their own military. Very, very limited time, perhaps, for the Europeans finally to get their act together.
8: Defence and diplomatic analyst Jonathan Marcus, thank you. Well, during the war in Iran, it's been difficult for people inside the country to communicate with each other and for information to get out as a result of the internet blackout, one of the longest in history. But a network of Iranians has been trying to bypass that by smuggling in Starlink satellite terminals. Our reporter, Reha Kansara, has been speaking to one of those involved.
18: The Iranian regime has proven that during a shutdown, they can kill. It is crucial for Iranians to be able to portray the real picture of the situation on the ground.
11: I'm speaking to an Iranian man who is part of a clandestine network dotted across the globe, helping to smuggle Starlink terminals into Iran.
18: Plus, we want to make sure that whatever gets out of the country is not being manipulated by the Iranian regime's narrative.
11: What he's doing is putting a lot of people inside the country, including his family, in danger. He only agreed to speak to me on the condition that I do not reveal his real identity.
18: We purchase Starlinks and smuggle them through the borders. It's a very complex operation. I'm not going to give you the exact number, but we have sent over a dozen, and we are actively looking for other ways to smuggle in more.
11: The satellite technology, which helps people connect to the internet, has become a vital communications lifeline for tens of thousands of people in Iran. For more than 2 months, they've been in a digital black hole. It was triggered by the ongoing war with Israel and the US. The Iranian government said they shut down the internet because of security concerns. It's one of the longest nationwide internet shutdowns in the world to be recorded. 90 million people have been cut off from access to their loved ones, their livelihoods, and the news. But it's not the first time this year the internet has been switched off. In January, the country was plunged into darkness during a deadly crackdown on protests. Media organizations, including the BBC, relied on a drip feed of information from inside the country, a lot of which was shared on social media using Starlink internet to verify and document atrocities committed by the authorities. Marwa Fatafta from digital rights group Access Now says the blackout helps the government conceal what's happening inside the country.
19: In times of crisis, this is not only an attack on freedom of expression, press freedom, or access to information. It's a matter of survival. Shutdowns inflict serious physical, psychological, and economic harms on people, and they shatter a society's ability to preserve and withstand hardships. And no matter what the justification may be for a government to kill the switch, communication blackouts are a clear violation of human rights, and they can never be justified.
11: multiple arrests have been made of Iranians importing, procuring, selling and buying Starlink. Many have been accused of espionage. Roya Boroumand from the Boroumand Centre for Human Rights says since the regime came into power in 1979, it's always sought to conceal information. Only its methods have changed.
20: Iran has denied citizens' right to seek, receive and impart information for decades. But in the face of internal calls for regime change and external military attacks, it has escalated the hunt and the arrest of citizens who circumvent censorship using Starlink devices.
11: It's unclear when the internet will be restored, but a government spokesperson has said once the situation returns to normal, so will internet access. The smuggler and others like him will continue to fight for vital information to get in and out of Iran until restrictions are lifted.
18: I think people and the world should hear the real voice of Iranians. This is our goal, and we will continue working towards it.
8: A report by Rehat Kanthsara. This week marks a year since Robert Prevost was elected as head of the Catholic Church, despite speculation the cardinals would avoid an American because the US is such a powerful presence on the world stage already.
21: Habemus Papam.
22: We have a pope.
23: The first American pope has been elected. Cardinal Prevost, Leo XIV.
24: His election setting off celebrations around the world, especially in his sweet home, Chicago.
25: Oh my God, the Chicago guy!
26: Red, white, and blue, baby, like an American pope, we did it!
8: And as the first American pope, Leo XIV has been something of a thorn in the side of the current US president, Donald Trump, not least over his criticism of the war in Iran. President Trump accused the pontiff of catering to the radical left and posted an AI-generated photo of himself as a Christ-like figure. The BBC's Edward Sturton spoke to Anna Rowlands, professor of Catholic social thought at Durham University, the writer, Austin Ivory, but first he asked Catholic commentator Melanie McDonough whether the Pope was pushing the boundaries with his intervention.
27: I think he's behaving completely appropriately. He does have to articulate the Christian understanding of the issues of the day. John Paul II, who was by no means a subversive individual, spoke against the Iraq war quite explicitly. He also called to the UN for the just settlement of the Palestinian question. And even Paul VI condemned the war in Vietnam. He said no more war, never war again. In terms of the recent papacy, Pope Leo isn't unusual. He's actually in continuity with some of his quite conservative predecessors.
28: Austin, looking ahead, how do you see the relationship between the Pope and the President developing? I know that's a speculative question, but
29: I think the whole episode has been enormously clarifying. It's been clarifying not just about the Catholic Church's position on war and willingness to speak that into this situation, but I think it's been very clarifying about the mentality of Trump and his administration in going into this war. And, you know, Leo wasn't, when Trump reacted to his comments, Leo wasn't just talking about Trump and the Iran war. He gave a speech in Cameroon where he talked about a handful of tyrants ravaging the world. He clearly has in mind Putin, he has in mind Netanyahu, he has in mind the new masters of war, as he calls them, because we are living now in a world disorder where might is now right again. There's a new zeal for war, as Leo said brilliantly in his January speech to diplomats, and he is committing himself to building or helping to build a different world order, which is based on multilateralism and diplomacy and peace. So I think this is absolutely firmly the direction of the pontificate. And here we see Trump, you know, in a war which I don't think he knows how to get out of, and he went into under Israeli pressure. So I think what we've got here is a very, very difficult situation. I don't know how it's going to play out. Many people are saying this is kind of the end of Trump. It certainly does feel to me like this is a parting of the waters. I think many people in MAGA have been deeply disillusioned by this war. So we'll see.
28: And Anna, one thing it does bring home is that the Pope does have a unique pulpit, doesn't he? And other people have to worry about things like elections, which he obviously doesn't, have to worry about whether Trump will stay with NATO, have to worry about tariffs on trade and so forth. But he really can speak out, and he can command a huge amount of attention when he does so.
0: Yes, indeed. And he just gave a set of interviews to Elise Allen in a newly released book. And in that, he says very simply, the church has a voice, and that voice doesn't come from nowhere. It comes from the values of the gospel. And he goes on to then say basically that the job of the Pope is not to provide solutions to the world. The job of the Pope is to make sure that he is using his role as a universal pastor to bring voice to that vision of the gospel. And I think in that sense, and it goes back to his interview on the plane, he's totally unafraid of walking into a situation in which his values and his ministry bring him into a level of conflict, but he doesn't seek that conflict. He's not confrontational.
8: Anna Rowlands, Austin Ivory and Melanie McDonough talking to Ed Sturton. You're listening to The Newsroom from the BBC World Service. Still to come, the young Nigerian signed up for the American Football League, who's never actually played an official game. First, our main news. President Trump has said the US will withdraw many more troops from Germany than the 5,000 already announced amid a diplomatic rift with Europe over the Iran war. More than 4 years after Russia's invasion of Ukraine, tens of thousands of Russian soldiers are believed to have deserted from the front lines. A popular destination for those fleeing is Armenia, which allows in Russians without a visa. James Beardsworth met one former soldier who'd fled the fighting.
1: I'm wandering through a park just on the outskirts of Yerevan, the capital of Armenia. In the past 4 years, ever since Russia launched its full-scale invasion of Ukraine, this city has become home to tens of thousands of Russians. Some more footloose and not willing to work under sanctions, others fleeing political persecution, while others literally are fleeing the war. According to rights groups, there's hundreds, if not thousands, of Russian deserters who have made home in Yerevan. And I'm here to talk to one, 20-year-old Mikhail. When did you arrive in Yerevan?
4: I arrived here almost a month and a half ago. I served there 1.5 years. I was given a 2 weeks holiday, and I decided to desert. I left Russia, as I'm now facing criminal charges there.
1: Tell me, what did you see on the front lines?
4: I saw two people die. I was also wounded twice, and then I worked at headquarters.
1: We're now walking up the steps to a large sports complex. To our left, we can see Mount Ararat, still covered in snow. So why don't we ever sit down on this bench here, and we can have a chat. Russian soldiers are accused of committing war crimes in Ukraine. Were you aware of that before you signed the contract?
4: Before I signed the contract, I knew nothing about the war, and I wasn't even interested in it at all. Propaganda appeared. I just saw that they give you a lot of money if you sign up.
1: And why did you decide to sign a contract?
4: I was 18 years old at the time, and I needed money. My mother needed surgery. I worked a shift job for a little less than 6 months, and I couldn't raise the large amount I needed. In the end, I decided to sign a year-long contract.
1: On the front lines, do Russian soldiers believe that they're fighting for the right thing?
4: The people there are there just for the money and don't care about much else. You can sign a contract in the army up to 65 years old. A lot of the people there, they cannot even walk normally, but sign contracts because of money. There is not people there behind the idea of war who share these higher values of it all.
1: What was your role in the army?
4: I was at an air surveillance post in the machine gun crew, and we shot down drones. Then after I received my injuries, after hospital, I went into the communications.
1: Do you regret signing the contract and going to the war?
4: Absolutely. Everyone there regrets signing a contract. We had a funny joke with each other, where you would ask each other, Oh, are you glad you signed a contract? Everyone, of course, jokingly said yes. But no, everyone regrets it. Absolutely everyone. Everyone who is there, they're ready to work any job at all, even for free, just so they don't have to stay there.
1: What do you think of Yerevan? Do you think it's a safe place for people like you?
4: I feel safer here than I felt in Russia. They won't deport me from here, and that's enough for me.
8: That report by James Beardsworth. Every year in the high-profile NFL draft, the brightest young talents in American football hope to be signed up as professional sports stars. At last week's event in Pittsburgh, the 32 teams picked 257 players, the most exciting prospects are inevitably chosen in the early rounds, but there's been a lot of attention over one of the last players to be picked, Nigerian-born Uwah Bernard, who was selected by the Philadelphia Eagles.
2: We're going to take Bernard. We're
5: going to develop you. We're going to get everything out of you that we can, and we're going to rally around you.
8: Well, many overseas players have been successful in the NFL, but what makes this 21-year-old so remarkable is that he's never actually played an official game in his life. So isn't it a bit of a risk recruiting him? Phoebe Schechter is a former Buffalo Bills coach and NFL analyst.
6: He's been through the International Player Pathway Program, where every year you're looking to recruit people from around the world with kind of those measurables in terms of size, some coming from other backgrounds. So we look back to when Jordan Mailata, who was the Australian rugby player, he came in. He was another big man. And so you kind of want to try and take from those prototypes and say, hey, look, you've got the size. We can't teach the size, but we think we can teach you football. And that's what they're hoping for, because Jordan Mailata went on to be the starting left tackle for the Eagles. He was really a huge kind of reason, I think, and proof of concept when it came to the Eagles. Uwah Bernard then being drafted by the Eagles this past draft. I think you've got that familiarity of, hey, okay, we've seen it once, we've done it before. Let's give this young man a chance too. I mean, we created Girls for Gold in the UK, right? Where that was ultimately looking at cross-sport athletes who came from other sports. And then you brought them into rowing and kayaking. And actually, they went on to be incredibly successful and medal. I think when you look at it from what the Eagles are now going to do for protecting you are, the biggest thing, it's all about work. This is step one. You've not done anything yet. You've not achieved anything yet. And I think that's why it's important having Jordan Mailata around to there mentor him and say, this is going to be an uphill battle. Yeah, it's great. You've got these skill sets, but you're going to have to prove yourself.
8: Phoebe Schechter on Uwah Bernard, a possible NFL star of the future. Every year, millions of people flock to the Brazilian city of Rio de Janeiro for carnival. But in recent years, the authorities there have been drawing huge crowds to Copacabana Beach in the quiet months as well, by putting on free concerts with megastars like Madonna and Lady Gaga. On Saturday night, it was the turn of Colombian singer Shakira, as Chantal Hartl reports.
7: Copacabana Beach was transformed into a dance floor, lit up in red under a full moon as Shakira performed her greatest hits, including Whenever, Wherever, Hips Don't Lie and She-Wolf. Drones flew overhead, displaying illuminated images of the singer, with one spelling out the words I Love Brazil in Portuguese. The show lasted for more than 2 hours, although it didn't start until 60 minutes later than advertised. For these fans, it was worth the wait to see their idol.
12: I think she represents women's power. She represents so much. She was betrayed and bounced back, still a hit. She's almost 50 years old and strong sexually, wonderful, beautiful. I love Shakira.
13: It was magical. She's such a great performer. I remember being a kid and downloading like her songs to listen to. And now I saw her live and it was like the greatest night ever. All I can say is that my hips didn't lie.
7: The mayor of Rio de Janeiro said 2 million people were at Shakira's concert. But analysis by the BBC's Verify team suggests those figures may have been inflated, putting attendance closer to 60,000. City officials said Lady Gaga broke the record for the highest attended concert by a female artist in May last year, when 2.1 million people came to watch the singer. The previous year, Madonna's audience was thought to be around 1.6 million. Tourism leaders in Rio estimate that Shakira's performance on Saturday will have added around $160 million to the local economy.
8: Chantal Hartl. Our main news again. President Trump has said the US will withdraw many more troops from Germany than the 5,000 already announced amid a diplomatic row over the Iran war. That's it for now from the newsroom.
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9: As veterans, we've dealt with noise, from chains clanking as they're clamped onto cargo to orders coming down the chain of command. Back home, the noise is different. Everyone's always talking because they just want to be heard. But we know that it's not about hearing. It's about listening, about understanding each other because we've shared the same experiences. 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
10: As Samsung becomes a global tech force thanks partly to a major Hollywood scoop, an activist politician discovers an explosive secret recording that exposes the company's connections to power. And the Lee family is rocked by tragedy. I'm Elise Hugh, and after the news on the BBC World Service, Inheritance Samsung, the story of a family drama behind one of the world's biggest companies.
11: BBC News with Alan Smith. President Zelensky says Ukrainian forces have struck two oil tankers outside the Russian Black Sea port of Novorossiysk. He posted a video appearing to show a sea drone approaching a ship and said those tankers wouldn't carry oil again. President Trump has said that even more soldiers will leave Germany than the 5,000 announced on Friday. 36,000 are stationed there. The drawdown has prompted bipartisan criticism in Washington. The BBC has been given details of a clandestine Iranian network smuggling Starlink satellite terminals into the country to bypass the internet blackout. One network member spoke of a very complex operation to get the devices into the country. OPEC, the seven-nation oil-exporting cartel, is expected to approve a modest increase in output. The forecast 188,000 extra barrels a day from June is the third straight month of growth. The Israeli military has issued an urgent evacuation warning to 11 communities in southern Lebanon. An IDF spokesman said anyone near Hezbollah facilities would be at risk. Police in Australia's Northern Territory have charged a man with murder and two counts of sexual assault after the death of a five-year-old Aboriginal girl sparked violent protests. He'll appear in court on Tuesday. At least nine people have died in a fire in the Indian capital, Delhi. Firemen said the blaze engulfed most of a four-storey residential building. Two women have died as they tried to reach Britain from northern France in a small boat. 80 other migrants were rescued after the dinghy ran aground near Boulogne. It brings the number of people who've died crossing the channel this year to eight. And reports from Myanmar say lawyers for the detained pro-democracy leader Aung San Suu Kyi have still not been able to meet her, 2 days after the authorities said she'd been moved to house arrest. And that's the world news from the BBC in London.
10: This is Inheritance, the podcast from the BBC World Service about the family dramas behind the world's biggest companies. I'm Elise Hugh with Season 1, Samsung. This is Episode 6 of 10. We'll let you know how you can hear more episodes at the end of this program. A silver sedan screams through a multi-story parking lot. Its driver, dressed in black leather and shiny PVC, stares determinedly ahead through her dark sunglasses, focused on her escape. She's being chased. The car roars out of the parking lot darkness, going airborne as it leaves the exit ramp. Sparks fly as the front end hits the road.
14: The car turns sharply, tires screeching, and speeds away. The front seat passenger pulls out his phone. He pushes a button, sending the phone's spring-loaded earpiece upwards like the cocking of a pistol, revealing the display and, underneath, the word Samsung. Jaehyun Lee, reporter with South Korea's Hankyure newspaper, remembers this moment. A scene from The Matrix Reloaded, released in May 2003.
15: It was the first major product placement for Samsung in a Hollywood blockbuster, so it was a pretty big deal.
16: This was the moment that placed Samsung on the map as a cool brand, not just a tech maker. The Samsung name was everywhere.
14: Jeffrey Kane, author of Samsung Rising, watched the movie too. For him, it's the moment Samsung arrives on the world stage.
16: At the time, Sony is the powerhouse. It's the Walkman. It's the PlayStation. The Sony TVs are everywhere. Like, Sony is cool, Samsung is not.
14: Sony, Samsung's great rival. A symbol of Japanese economic might and a reminder for South Koreans that they still sit in the shadow of their former colonial masters. Samsung Electronics sales have been catching Sony's and surpassing them in some areas. The meticulous focus on quality demanded by Samsung's chairman, K.H. Lee, seems to be paying off. Several years ago, he'd infamously ordered Samsung employees to watch as more than 100,000 products, including mobile phones, that they had made were dumped into a pile outside their factory.
15: And then he had those workers smash the phones with hammers and then set them on fire.
14: When the flames had died down, bulldozers rumbled over the remains before carting them off.
16: The employees started crying, and one of them remarked to me that it felt as if his babies had died.
14: No one at Samsung wants a chairman's visit like that ever again. But quality doesn't matter if people don't know about your products. And Samsung has a lot of products. CD players, laptops, PCs, cameras, video cassette recorders, MP3 players. They release multiple models of phones and TVs every year.
16: And so Samsung executives realized quickly that it's not enough to have a product, but you need to unite all of your products under a massive brand umbrella, so that people know they're not just picking up a camera, but it's a Samsung camera.
14: Marketing execs have been armed with huge war chests, much of it to be spent in the U.S., the market Samsung is desperate to crack.
16: They need to break into pop culture, and they need to start thinking of themselves as a cultural company and not just a technology company.
14: And so they'd turn to Hollywood. These marketing execs had seen the first Matrix movie, a global smash, and enviously eyed the cameo role played by another mobile phone brand.
16: This is the phone that Neo answers when Agent Smith is coming after him. There's a phone that arrives in a package, and he pulls it out, and it's a futuristic-looking Nokia phone. That phone was a massive success for Nokia.
14: Samsung wants that for themselves.
16: So they sent their people to Hollywood. They wrote massive checks and they got on the good side of Warner Brothers.
14: It's likely to have been a big deal for K.H. Lee. Stacks of videotapes reportedly filled the home of the Samsung chairman. Ever since he was a child, he'd been a film fanatic. He'd originally wanted to be a director or start a movie production company.
16: And the opportunity presented itself in 1995. Steven Spielberg and two of his business partners, they were creating the production studio called DreamWorks. And they need to raise $900 million.
14: K.H. Lee's niece, a kind of Samsung ambassador in Los Angeles, had heard about the opportunity and told her uncle. But when the Samsung chairman flew to Beverly Hills to make an offer to Spielberg and his team, the director was lukewarm.
16: This Samsung delegation showed up, and for hours they were just talking about semiconductors.
14: In a later interview, Spielberg said the word semiconductors must have been used about 20 times in that single meeting. No deal was signed. Samsung's Hollywood product placement in The Matrix all these years later probably isn't going to satisfy K.H. Lee's dream of being a movie mogul. But it is a statement of intent. It marked Samsung's transformation, Samsung Electronics specifically, from a leading South Korean manufacturer into a globally recognized, desirable brand. But worldwide recognition isn't all that Samsung's aiming for. Once it leaves its longtime rival Sony in its wake, it's going after everyone else.

0: I'm Elise Hu. From the BBC World Service, this is Inheritance, the stories of the families behind some of the world's biggest companies. Our journalists have scoured the archives, combed through memoirs, and handpicked experienced observers to take you inside these dynasties. At times, we'll recreate, as faithfully as we can, the pivotal moments, all to understand how powerful empires are built and passed on. Season 1, Samsung. Episode 6 of 10, Octopus. Summer 2005, 2 years after Samsung's Matrix moment, a moment that looks like it's paid off, big time. Profits at Samsung Electronics almost doubled last year. It's now the world's third biggest mobile phone maker, miles ahead of Sony. It's a remarkable rise, and one that's being watched closely by an activist South Korean politician. He heads to the mailroom in the country's National Assembly building to check for post. He's 1 year into his first term as a lawmaker, having spent the previous 2 decades fighting for the rights of workers and the poor.
1: I interviewed him, and his name was Nohui Chan. He was a labor union activist, a fairly popular politician on the left, and also a bit of a populist. I think he's most comparable to Bernie Sanders in America. That's sort of how he was seen.
0: He's already got a reputation as the Mr. Clean of South Korea.

0: an audio recording.
1: And what he heard was absolutely shocking. It was the voices of two people who didn't seem to know they were being recorded.
0: He can't be sure who's talking on the tape, but whoever they are, they're discussing, in detail, plans to give gifts to members of the South Korean elite, prosecutors, politicians. He figures they must be talking about bribes. This is big, potentially explosive. The politician makes contact with an audio company to get the recording analyzed. The men on the tape appear to be discussing giving millions of dollars to presidential candidates. The recording must date from 1997, an election year in South Korea. The audio experts are able to identify the speakers. Jake Kwon is a journalist in the BBC's news team in Seoul.
2: There was a conversation between a Samsung exec and the head of one of the major newspapers in Seoul.
0: And not just any Samsung exec. The audio appeared to feature KH Lee's second in command, his vice chairman. And the other man is the head of a newspaper owned by Samsung. As the politician listens, 8 years after the recording was made, he realizes that newspaper man is now South Korea's ambassador to the U.S. Oh, and he's also KH Lee's brother-in-law. The politician, No Hui Chan, is angry. He's been a vocal critic of Samsung for years about its government connections and how far the company's influence goes. And according to the account he later gives to Jeffrey, he feels he has to do something with this recording to expose this apparent corruption. But going public is a risk. Can he be sure he'll be taken seriously? And what if all of this somehow blows back on him? These are powerful people, after all.
1: But in the end, he did not cower. He did not fall back. He wanted to make a point of exposing Samsung.
0: He's not sure he can trust South Korea's mainstream media. There's a chance they would be afraid of losing Samsung's lucrative advertising. And so he creates a transcript of the recording. He uploads it to his personal blog and hits publish. Six months later, in late 2005, KH Lee is in the U.S. He flew out a few months ago to Texas for medical treatment. He's been there before to undergo treatment for lung cancer in early 2000. Lung cancer had killed his father, B.C. Lee. After several years of back and forth to the world-renowned Texas clinic, doctors had given him the all clear. He'd started to look after himself, stopped smoking, walked more, but he still needs regular checkups. Samsung officials have been tight-lipped about the chairman's health on this visit, his whereabouts, and why he's not yet flown home. They're being pressed for answers because South Korean prosecutors are about to make an announcement about those secret recordings. Recordings that could implicate Samsung in bribery, that could implicate KH Lee.
2: This is a major scandal that is going on and it's shaking up the Samsung group. There was talk about, you know, whether he will face consequences. It really tarnished Samsung's reputation. It revealed to the depth that Samsung got its finger in South Korea's kind of legal and government structure.
0: By now, the young politician, No Hui Chan, isn't the only one with the story. A TV news network and a prominent magazine have also obtained the tapes. What's being called the X-Files scandal has gone mainstream.
2: When it airs, I mean, you can imagine, how should I call it? The impact was quite astounding.
3: It was a huge deal. These conversations were apparently wiretapped by a division in Korea's National Intelligence Service.
0: A former spy who'd led the illegal eavesdropping operation came forward, confessed to being behind the tapes, then tried to kill himself. All in all, there are hundreds of tapes. And although not all of them involve Samsung, the group has still become

0: become the focus of the news stories. Some are even calling the scandal the Samsung X-Files. Amid the fallout, Kay Ashley's brother-in-law has stepped down as U.S. ambassador. And Kay Ashley has also faced some heat.
1: The National Assembly at one point actually did subpoena Chairman K.H. Lee to come testify about this alleged bribery. Parliament wanted to grill him. They wanted to put him in a hearing and get to the bottom of this.
0: K.H. Lee has sent prosecutors a written statement saying that any money that changed hands was his own, not Samsung's. And anyway, these were political donations, not bribes, he added. This isn't the first time K.H. Lee has had to deal with these sorts of allegations. A few years earlier, he'd even been convicted of bribing a former South Korean president using Samsung money. That time, he'd avoided jail, though, with a suspended sentence. And just a year later, South Korea's new president had pardoned him. The president said that K.H. Lee was too important to Samsung, to South Korea's economy, to be facing prison. And when prosecutors in December 2005 announced their findings in the X-Files case,
2: none of the Samsung executives or politicians or prosecutors were convicted for it.
0: They accept K.H. Lee's explanation, saying there is insufficient evidence of bribery or embezzlement. Plus, the statute of limitations had run out. Any alleged bribery would have taken place too long ago for a prosecution to even be valid. But not everyone escapes punishment.
3: The journalist and then a lawmaker who published the story both get prosecuted.
0: Nohui Chan, the politician who'd published the transcripts to his blog, is charged with violating the country's wiretapping laws. He had released details of a private conversation and might even lose his seat in parliament.
1: And that's exactly what happened.
0: The journalists who broke the story received six-month suspended sentences for violating the Protection of Communications Secrets Act. K.H. Lee is in the clear again. A good job, too. He's got some big business battles to fight, including a new one brought by some investors in his now bankrupt passion project, Samsung Motors. They are suing him for almost $5 billion. There's also something at home he needs to attend to. Because while K.H. Lee has been waiting for the verdict in the X-Files case, his family is hit by some devastating news. One of his children has been found dead. That's next time on Inheritance.

0: 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Samsung was later ordered to pay out about $2.5 billion to investors in its failed car venture.
1: Hello, and welcome to More or Less from the BBC World Service. We're the programme that looks at the numbers in the news, in life, and in beef. I'm Charlotte MacDonald. If you spend much time on social media, and we don't necessarily recommend it, then you've probably come across a strange fascination with water consumption. Mainly, this is people telling you that using AI is terrible for the planet because of how much water it uses. We've already made a couple of programmes about the numbers in those arguments, and long story short, they probably aren't saying what you think they're saying. But on the platforms like X, Blue Sky and TikTok, an opportunity to keep an argument going is rarely missed. And one of the numbers that's been enlisted in that glorious cause concerns the water that's used for a seemingly unrelated pastime, eating beef. Here's an example from Twitter, or X.
2: A kilogram of beef requires over 15,000 litres of water to produce. A vegan who uses ChatGPT every day is living a more sustainable lifestyle than someone who regularly eats beef while boycotting AI.
1: Ignoring the AI part, is that true? Does it actually take 15,000 litres of water to produce a kilogram of beef?
3: When the number comes in, people see that's easy to just take numbers and talk about. Beef is so bad and others are so good. But the whole idea of the water footprint is we show the numbers, but behind the numbers, there is the story.
1: This is Mesvin Meekanen, an assistant professor at the University of Alabama, and he definitely knows what this 15,000 number means. It features in scientific papers from the early 2010s that he co-wrote with Arjen Hoekstra, a Dutch professor who pioneered the idea of the water footprint.
3: The initial motivation was to create awareness, similar to the carbon footprint and the land footprint, to create awareness that our water impact is not located only where we live, but it's faraway places also.
1: The issue is that the water footprint is being used to say that the amount of water beef uses is bad. And the story explaining what's wrong with that goes back to before the water footprint was developed.
4: So I'm Professor Mark Mulligan, and I'm Professor of Physical and Environmental Geography at King's College London. So my late colleague at King's College London, Tony Allen, came up with the concept of virtual water in the early 90s.
1: Quick botany lesson. As they grow, plants absorb water from the soil through their roots. This is sucked up through the plant to the leaves, where it evaporates. It's a process called transpiration.
4: So Tony's concept for virtual water is that when a crop grows or when an animal like a cow eats a crop that's growing, they consume, if you like, all of the water that that crop had to evaporate over its lifetime in order to produce the biomass that is the crop.
1: This might sound a bit technical, but for the work Tony Allen was doing, the importance of the water required to grow plants was pretty obvious.
4: He developed the concept for dry lands in the Middle East. In that context, when you're growing a crop, you're usually growing it with irrigation water from groundwater and rivers.
1: In very dry places, water is a precious resource. The water you use for irrigation is water you can't use for something else, like drinking or sanitation. This water has a clear environmental cost. The idea of virtual water was taken on by Arjen Hoekstra and expanded. He developed a method for figuring out how much water a food crop or animal used wherever it was in the world. But to point out the obvious, not all parts of the world are arid dry lands where there's little to no rain.
4: So, for example, if we have a cropland that is growing coffee, let's say, in Brazil, well, that probably replaced forest that was there before, in that kind of humid, wet environment. And indeed, the forest would have consumed, through evaporation, more water than the coffee crop does. So in that case, the water footprint of the coffee crop is actually negative. Because the forest has gone, you actually have more water than you would have had if the forest was there.
1: In this case, if you think a higher water footprint is a bad thing, then you'd be saying that chopping down rainforest for coffee plantations is good. What's more, the water we're talking about falls as rain. And to put it mildly, rain is not in short supply in a rainforest.
5: When the concept of water footprint was first developed, it was recognised that not all water is the same.
1: This is Tim Hess, a professor of water and food systems at Cranfield University in the UK.
5: And a differentiation was made between green water that has come from rainfall, differentiated from blue water, that's water in our water resources, whether it's rivers, lakes, whether it's water that is underground in our aquifers.
1: Green water is rain. Blue water is pumped out of rivers and lakes. There's a third category, grey water, which is the water that's needed to dilute any pollution, like fertiliser runoff. Right, back to the beef. If we look at beef production and this 15,000 figure...
5: The majority of the water is associated with producing feed. It takes a lot of feed to keep those animals alive for 2 years before they go into the food system.
1: In the UK, cows mostly stand around in fields eating grass. That grass gets its water from rainfall.
5: So they are just using the rain at the point where the rain falls, and they're only using green water. But in other countries, we have systems where animals are fed on crops which have been irrigated. So in that case, we're taking the blue water to grow the crops, like maize, silage, and then feeding those to animals.
1: The different methods of farming make a massive difference to the amount of blue water you have to pump out of rivers, lakes and aquifers to produce the cow food.
5: So in the UK, we have an average per animal production of about 67 litres per kilogram of beef of blue water consumption. But there are some figures that are from the US, from Texas, Oklahoma, Kansas, ranging from 900 through to almost 8,000.
1: That figure we're looking at, that 15,000 litres of water are needed for each kilogram of beef, includes all types of farming and all the types of water. It's a weighted average of the water use across all the different beef production systems the researchers analysed. And 94% of that figure, more than 14,000 litres of water, is green water. It's rain falling on grassland or other crops. This, says Tim, makes it pretty useless if you're using the number to think about how good or bad eating beef is for the environment. As with coffee in the rainforest, it's unclear whether it's a good or bad thing.
5: So if we want to make choices about sustainable diets, we want to make choices about is this product having more impact on the water environment than that product, then we shouldn't be including the green water. That's very misleading.
1: At the same time, the 15,000 litre claim also averages out the blue water part, which, as Tim said earlier, can range from less than 100 litres to many thousands. The average is about 500 litres, but that hides the bit that potentially matters most in terms of the impact on water supplies. All of which means you can't use the global water footprint to say that beef is bad. And when Mesfin sees his numbers used like that, it makes him uncomfortable.
3: There is a disappointment of the misuse of numbers, that's clear. And the disappointment also goes back to myself, where did I do my job very well and explain the numbers and the story behind them?
1: That's it for this week. Thanks to Mesfin Meekanen, Mark Mulligan and Tim Hess. If you've seen a number you think we should take a look at, email us on moreorless@bbc.co.uk. Until next time, goodbye.
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13: 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Humanity is going back to the moon.
14: The moon provides a nearby place to look for additional resources to sustain life on Earth.
13: But this time, it's drill, baby, drill.
15: Is there a concern that our rapid interest in moon mining can lead to a destroyed and over-extracted moonscape? Yes, absolutely.
13: Pursuing that prize is an expanding cast of global players.
16: The best capabilities are now provided by these companies, no longer the governments.
13: Developing a global treaty through the UN process can take decades.
17: It is a fact that states are not very eager to conclude binding agreements.
13: This week we're asking, should we mine the moon? I'm William Crawley. Join me on The Inquiry after the news.
18: BBC News with Fiona MacDonald. President Zelensky says Ukrainian forces have struck two oil tankers outside the Russian Black Sea port of Novorossiysk. Elsewhere, a crucial northern oil terminal came under renewed attack. Our global affairs reporter, Sasha Schlichter, looks at Kyiv's changing strategy.
19: Mr. Zelensky posted a video of a sea drone closing in on a vessel, saying the tankers would not transport oil again, and he promised further development of Ukraine's long-range capabilities. Also, last night saw another attack more than 1,000 kilometres north of Ukraine's border on Primorsk, Russia's largest oil-loading port on the Baltic. Even if the resulting fires have been extinguished, the relentless drone attacks of recent weeks have exposed the vulnerabilities of Russia's strategic infrastructure during modern warfare.
18: The BBC has been given details of a clandestine Iranian network that's smuggling Starlink satellite terminals into the country to bypass one of the world's longest nationwide internet blackouts. Our network member told the BBC that they purchase the terminals abroad and smuggle them in via a complex operation to help Iranians desperate for independent news.
20: The Iranian regime has proven that during the shutdown they can kill. It is crucial for Iranians to be able to portray the real picture of the situation on the ground. Plus, we want to make sure that whatever gets out of the country is not being manipulated by the Iranian regime.
18: Buying or selling Elon Musk's Starlink devices is punishable by up to 2 years in prison. The current blackout began after the US and Israel launched airstrikes on Iran 2 months ago. The Israeli military has issued an urgent evacuation warning to residents of 11 towns and villages in southern Lebanon as it continues strikes against Hezbollah. An IDF spokesperson urged residents to move at least 1 kilometre away. He said the military would act forcefully against the Iran-backed group and warned that anyone near Hezbollah fighters or facilities would be at risk. Israeli strikes killed at least 7 people in southern Lebanon on Saturday. 2 women have died as they tried to reach Britain from northern France in a small boat. 80 other migrants were rescued after the dinghy ran aground near Boulogne. Simon Jones has more details.
21: In the pouring rain and in thick fog, a boat carrying more than 80 people set off from the beach at Neufchâtel Adelot, south of Boulogne, but very quickly got into difficulty running aground on some rocks. When the emergency services reached the dinghy, they found 2 women had died. It brings the number of fatalities this year to 8. Last month, Britain and France signed a new deal aimed at stopping people risking their lives in the world's busiest shipping lane. But the smuggling gangs have begun launching boats further down the coast to avoid police patrols.
18: World news from the BBC. At least 9 people have died in a fire that broke out in a residential building in the Indian capital. The Delhi Fire Brigade said the blaze engulfed 3 floors of the 4-storey building and burned for 4 hours before it was doused. At least 15 people were rescued, many with burn injuries.
0: A woman in India whose angry confrontation with a minister for causing a traffic jam in Mumbai went viral says she's been overwhelmed by messages of concern for her safety. The rally had delayed her considerably from collecting her daughter from music lessons. In a social media post, Tina Chowdhury reassured people but also asked why so many ordinary members of the public are requesting that she voices their grievances.
2: I've received so many messages regarding my safety. I want to let you know that I'm fine and I appreciate the concern. Many, bahut sare messages pade saying you'd like me to be your voice in a situation like this. Why? Why do I need to be your voice? Do you have a voice?
0: Sri Lankan police have arrested 37 Chinese nationals suspected of running a cyber scam operation on the outskirts of the capital, Colombo. It follows a raid on a house where police seized dozens of computers and mobile phones. The authorities say the suspects had three-month tourist visas. The raid comes weeks after immigration officials deported 135 Chinese citizens accused of running a cyber fraud racket in northwest Sri Lanka. Reports from Myanmar say lawyers for the detained pro-democracy leader Aung San Suu Kyi have still not been able to meet her, 2 days after the authorities said she'd been moved to house arrest. Her lawyers had planned to meet the 80-year-old today. She's believed to be staying with one of her former ministers in the capital, Naypyidaw. Ms. Suu Kyi's sentence was reduced to 18 years. And that's the latest BBC News.
22: Welcome to The Inquiry from the BBC World Service. I'm William Crawley. Each week, one question, four expert witnesses, and an answer. NASA's Artemis program has just passed a major milestone, bringing us closer to returning humans to the moon and eventually further, to Mars. But this isn't a repeat of the Apollo space program of the 1960s. This time, the United States is planning a permanent presence on the lunar surface. At the same time, China is accelerating its own plans, with the goal of landing astronauts by 2030, having already made history with the robotic mission to the moon's far side. What's driving this new space race is not just exploration. The moon holds resources that could potentially support human life in space and address shortages back on Earth. Within its surface is helium-3, a rare material that some believe could one day power clean nuclear fusion. So this week we're asking, should we mine the moon?
23: Part 1. The Moon Boom.
24: I am Dylan Mikesell. I'm a principal geophysicist at the Norwegian Geotechnical Institute in Oslo, Norway. The moon, in my opinion, provides a nearby place to look for additional resources to sustain life on Earth, or to sustain life off of Earth.
22: To most of us, the moon looks barren. But to scientists like Dylan, its dusty surface, known as lunar regolith, is a record of billions of years of cosmic impacts.
24: And the process that has created that regolith is largely impacts. So meteoroids, small bits of space rock that are impacting the moon, don't burn up. They just go straight in and hit the crust and then vaporize and break the rock that's there into tiny little pieces. And that's how we get the regolith.
22: This often fine powdery material isn't just debris. It's a storehouse.
24: On the lunar surface, we have things known as volatiles. So these are things that we also have on Earth. These are materials that at normal atmospheric pressures and temperatures evaporate, so turn from a solid to a gas. There's lots of different organic and carbon-bearing elements or molecules. You have things like methane, carbon monoxide, carbon dioxide, etc. And then we also have silicates, oxides, and sulfides, and these are big sources of metals. So if we process these types of silicates and oxides, extract aluminum, iron, titanium, silicon, magnesium. In addition to the metals, there's quite a few rare earth elements. These are used in a lot of high-tech, modern industrial fabrication.
22: Amongst those resources, one in particular has captured global attention.
24: Helium-3 is a helium isotope, which just means it's like the normal helium, but it has a different number of neutrons. So it has one neutron and two protons. It can be used for cooling quantum computers. It can be used in all kinds of manufacturing processes. And then the main thing that gets people the most excited is that it can be used in nuclear fusion reactors as a much cleaner energy source than the nuclear fuels that we use today.
22: That sounds like the beginning of a lunar gold rush. But the problem with gold rushes is sometimes there's not very much gold at the end of the rush. Might that be true also of helium-3 on the moon?
24: We don't have, let's say, quantitative evidence of exactly how much is there. The images that we get of how much helium is there at the surface, they're actually pretty blurry when you look at the scale of how the crust and the regolith changes. So what we need is in situ data, meaning we need to go there, we need to take instruments that go to the surface and make measurements.
22: So could these resources do more than power industry? Could they actually support human life on the moon?
24: In order for humans to sustain life on the moon, we need habitats, we need oxygen, we need water, and we need food. All of those things can be brought from Earth, but it's very expensive. So there will be a number of, let's say, basic things that need to be created in terms of infrastructure from the lunar resources that then enable a longer-term presence.
22: Part of the answer may come from what scientists call water ice, found mainly in the shadowed craters near the moon's poles, where temperatures plunge well below minus 150 degrees Celsius. This ice exists not as vast lakes, but as small deposits mixed in with the regolith or locked within minerals, and yet its potential is immense.
24: From a resource perspective, if we can access water in the form of ice, it will provide lots of different things for humans and industrial scale processes that happen on the moon. We can use it for oxygen. And then from the industrial side, we can actually split the oxygen and the hydrogen using a technique called electrolysis to create separation and then use those separately as rocket fuel propellant components.
22: From iron and titanium to rare earth elements essential for modern electronics, the moon holds the building blocks for construction, manufacturing, and perhaps even a launch pad for missions deeper into space, including Mars. But alongside that potential, there are growing calls for caution. Time for our next expert witness.
23: Part 2. A Fragile Frontier.
15: We always talk about the space race as a race to the moon between countries, or in this case, hundreds of private corporations.
22: Dr. Justin Holcomb is assistant research professor with the Kansas Geological Survey at the University of Kansas in the United States. He's also a member of an international research committee drawing up guidelines on protecting space heritage.
15: But there's actually another space race happening should the moon be used for scientific exploration or economic gain. And I think there's, and there always must be, a middle ground there. And my fear, my ethical fear, is that the scientific interest will get left in the dust.
22: Beneath the moon's surface lies material that may preserve billions of years of cosmic history, a vast archive of scientific discovery waiting to be understood. And that presents a dilemma. Do we extract those materials now for economic gain, or preserve them for research and deepen our understanding of our solar system? Because once we begin mining the moon, some of those scientific records could be lost forever. For Justin, that risk is too great. He argues that mining should not be permitted until those concerns are properly addressed.
15: I always think of it as a problem that's already been solved. The Arctic, or even the Antarctic, we've created international research scientific stations where we collaborate together for humanity's sake. I know there are many organizations aimed at trying to figure out this problem, but solutions have yet to surface. And that's a problem because it's clear that there's a rapidly closing window that we're dealing with for figuring out how to collaborate effectively.
22: There are many stakeholders in this new lunar race: governments, scientists, private corporations. But who is really in control? Who has the most clout?
15: Normally, immediately, I'd say government. But part of the intricacy of this new space race is that corporations have more power than they ever have. And if you look at, say, satellite internet constellations as an example, it's not necessarily China that has five companies aiming to launch 200,000 satellites, but five different corporations. The fact is that the corporations have more power than ever, and they're driving the impetus for getting to the moon.
22: Beyond the scientific opportunities, there's another question. The moon is already an historical record of human exploration. From the Apollo landing sites to abandoned instruments, rover tracks, even personal artifacts like golf balls left behind by astronauts. Do we have a responsibility to protect them?
1: I think it should all be protected, yes. We always discuss our migration out of Africa. Well, the material on the moon and Mars and elsewhere represents the extent of that migration. And so it's tied to our species' history of evolution and migration. Important things like Charles Duke's photograph that was left there. But not just the objects, but the tracks, the rover wheels, the scientific drilling areas. That is all evidence of human activity and records our interaction with the moon, which is crucial and important to our species' history.
22: So far, two major concerns emerge: the potential loss of future scientific discovery and the destruction of cultural heritage that documents humanity's first steps into space. But what about the moon itself? What happens to the lunar environment if large-scale extraction begins?
1: Is there a concern that our rapid interest in moon mining can lead to a destroyed and over-extracted moonscape? Yes, absolutely. We deal with that issue on Earth every day. Drill, baby, drill, you know. The moon is shrinking very slowly, which causes moonquakes. And now it's probably not a major concern that drilling might affect that, but we just don't know because we haven't done it. We don't understand the geohazards that could be caused from mining, for example, and the interaction of the upper regolith to structural deformation from mining, especially the dust plumes generated from mining and how that could affect the rock cycle on the moon. That is why we should slow down and think about these things, because we have to create government frameworks and maybe even scientific preserves to ensure their protection, especially craters. We use crater stratigraphy to understand the age of the moon and the age of different landscapes, so obviously shouldn't be mining those and destroying those.
22: But even if science and industry can collaborate, would nations and corporations really slow or pause the race to the moon long enough to put protections in place?
1: I think it will probably fall on deaf ears, especially given the frequency, the sheer amount of corporations who have zero interest in answering scientific questions. I have to try to be optimist, but at the end of the day, I don't really see it happening, but I have to try.
22: Time for our next expert witness.
23: Part 3. Space diplomacy.
16: In the absence of good rules and laws that we all accept, then clearly there will be conflict.
22: Professor Thomas Saarbrücken is director of the space program at the Swiss Federal Institute of Technology. He's a former senior official with NASA and now sits on the boards of several of the biggest companies in this sector.
16: The Cold War comes to mind in the Apollo programs that were really a demonstration of capability and leadership. It became the location where the Soviet Union and the U.S. could demonstrate leadership without pointing weapons at each other. I think it's different today than it was in the Apollo era. It's less about a demonstration of capability. I think the milestone here and the objective is to have an enduring presence. So not just go to the moon for flags and footprints, but to stay.
22: And not just to stay or even to explore, but to dig, to drill, to exploit what we find there.
16: Suppose for an instant we could actually bring rare elements back to Earth. The whole clean energy transition really needs those elements. And suppose we can just inject them from the outside. It changes the markets. Absolutely does. It also creates new revenue streams. It creates economic growth in areas where there was not.
22: Pursuing that prize is an expanding cast of global players.
16: The dominant players now are, I would believe, the U.S., which still, in most parts of space exploration and technology, leads the world. On the other side, you have China, which is largely a state and government-focused activity with the military clearly in charge. Also, kind of a new entrepreneurial part of that economy also starting. India has made tremendous progress, has landed a rover, a lander, very successfully on the surface of the moon, but also has developed launch capability that sets them really close to being able to put humans in space. Behind that are Japan and Europe that are doing important work.
22: The new space race is more than a contest of knowledge. It's also about money and focus. The countries pulling ahead today are those with deep pockets and the political will to stay in the game. And private corporations are at the heart of it all.
16: I think it's important to recognize that these companies are there by design. When George W. Bush did a lunar initiative and the people who were at NASA there basically said, how much will it cost and how much money do we have available? And they came up with the idea of helping companies develop these capabilities and industrializing them. So out of that, the Obama administration and then Trump won and so forth, what happened is that these companies grew up. The best capabilities are now provided by these companies, no longer the governments.
22: National governments working closely with commercial corporations to expand their power and dominance, showing leadership in the world, and potentially making a lot of money through extraction. To many, that sounds like the history of the scramble for Africa or India.
16: I think there are elements to the situation today that remind us a little bit of colonial times, in a sense that multiple nations are vying for treasures they were imagining on the other side of that travel. I think the uncertainty here is actually bigger than the uncertainty was there. Nobody has measured how much helium-3 is really in the top regolith of the moon. I think there is some there, just having done experiments in space. Can we actually peel out the rare elements from the moon robotically and bring them back? Where is the water on the surface of the moon? We know the regions, it's mostly in the polar regions, but how is it distributed? A huge difference if you have a layer of ice of many hundreds of meters versus kind of vapor distributed over a large volume of rock. Bringing that out is much harder in the second case than it is in the first.
22: So it's a gamble, but the world's economic superpowers are going anyway. And that raises questions of peace and security as they scramble for the moon's potentially transformative resources.
16: The moon has become much more interesting for militaries. The moon is kind of a realm of national interest. We can't mine on the moon everywhere. There's like a dozen or so places where you could really mine for a variety of reasons. So basically, there is scarcity with a huge economic potential. So it's both of these motivations that have people's militaries or national security people focused on it.
22: Time for our final expert witness.
23: Part 4. Lawyers in orbit.
17: The big picture is that we have had 50, 60 years of peaceful use and exploration of outer space governed by a number of United Nations treaties.
22: Dr. Tanya Massan-Svan is Assistant Professor and Deputy Director of the International Institute of Air and Space Law at Leiden University in the Netherlands.
17: The Outer Space Treaty is, we call it sometimes, the Constitution of Outer Space. It is the first and the oldest treaty governing the activities of states in use and exploring outer space. It was concluded in 1967. It's a relatively short treaty with just 17 articles, and its title says already what its aim is, namely to state principles.
22: And the treaty's central principle is this: outer space, including the moon, is the province of all mankind, and no country can claim ownership of the moon.
17: It does set the basic rules of behavior, if you like, for states to carry out space activities, such as space exploration should be done for peaceful purposes. States are internationally responsible for their activities in outer space, and that includes the activities of their private entities. States can be held liable in case of damage that is caused by their space objects to persons or property of other states. It is prohibited to place nuclear weapons or weapons of mass destruction in outer space, and every object that is launched into outer space has to be registered so that we know what is up there. I would definitely say that it has been effective because it has prevented conflict in outer space.
22: The absence of an international space court perhaps speaks to the Outer Space Treaty's success. And since 1967, further treaties have sought to agree more rules to govern space.
17: You cannot own outer space per se. Does that also mean that you cannot own the resources that we might find there? That is not my interpretation. And also, if you read the preamble of the Outer Space Treaty, it starts by mentioning the great prospects that outer space can hold for humanity. And the whole fact that we even have a special treaty, which is called the Moon Agreement, which specifically talks about how we should manage the use of resources, for me means that the drafters of the treaties did never intend to say, you know, you might find water on the moon, but no one can touch it. That doesn't make sense to me.
22: The 1979 Moon Agreement builds on the Outer Space Treaty, declaring the moon's resources the common heritage of mankind and calling for an international system to govern their eventual exploitation. That hasn't happened, largely because only a handful of countries have signed the agreement, and neither the US or China are amongst them. Instead, some countries, including the United States, have enacted national laws to provide legal certainty over resource rights for companies considering investment in space mining. More recently, the non-binding Artemis Accords have helped shape NASA's Artemis program, a collaborative approach to sustainable lunar activity and resource use. But there is still no universally accepted international law explicitly permitting or prohibiting lunar mining. To address this gap, Tanya co-founded the Hague Working Group, a multidisciplinary body that proposed 20 building blocks for regulating space resource activities as a basis for a future governance framework.
17: Just to give an example, would operations that would be mining on the moon be allowed to have a certain safety zone around their operation that would prevent others from coming in without previous warning and so on, because these operations will throw up lunar dust, which can be very damaging and so on. So that is, of course, a question where states will have to agree. They would have to register such a zone. They would have to make sure that it is limited in time and in size. And so really practical questions of, let's say, operationalizing those principles from the treaties, which do not go into that detail. They're definitely not, and they were never intended to be legally binding. And the aim of this working group was really to do the groundwork and then for states to pick that up and go further with it. And that is what is happening now in the United Nations, where this working group is working on principles.
22: And all of that is more easily said than done. Developing a global treaty through the UN process can take decades.
17: But I'm also a realist and a pragmatist, and it is a fact that states are not very eager to conclude binding agreements. So I think that getting a new treaty on space mining is not very likely to happen. However, what we should strive for is to at least come to what we call the soft law solution, having guidelines that will then be implemented at the national level and that do set a certain minimum threshold. I never say never, you know, you don't know, miracles do happen.
22: So back to our question, should we mine the moon? We've heard the potential, vast resources, new technologies, and extending humanity's reach beyond Earth. We've also heard the warnings, lost scientific knowledge, erased space heritage, and a legal system still catching up with events on the ground and in deep space. While cooperation is widely seen as essential, there is no guarantee it will match the pace of human ambition. But the race is on, and the tantalizing prize of the moon's resources may prove irresistible to those states and corporations with the money to chase the dream. At this point, what we can do is anticipate and mitigate the harms that accompany our future journeys back, and agree on ways to use the resources we find there. Perhaps then we can ensure that the moon doesn't become a quarry for the world's richest countries, but remains the province of all humankind. Thanks for listening to The Inquiry from the BBC World Service. You can find more episodes wherever you get your podcasts. Try Can the World Catch China in the Rare Earths Race? Or maybe How Much of a Threat is Satellite Warfare? Just search for The Inquiry and hit subscribe so you don't miss an update. This episode of The Inquiry was written and presented by me, William Crawley. The producer was Jill Collins, researcher Evie Yabsley, editor Tom Bigwood, and technical producer Nikki Edwards.
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25: Is Europe turning against net zero and pro the petrol car? In Germany, electric car makers fear disaster as they can't compete with China. And in the Czech Republic, a party devoted to defending motorists is now in government. All this has left Green campaigners fearing their policies might be sent into reverse. Join me, Chris Bowlby, for Assignment after the news as I explore a growing force driving European politics.
18: BBC News with Fiona MacDonald. President Volodymyr Zelensky says Ukrainian forces have struck two oil tankers outside the Russian Black Sea port of Novorossiysk. He posted a video appearing to show a sea drone approaching a ship and said those tankers wouldn't carry oil again. President Trump has said that even more soldiers will leave Germany than the 5,000 announced on Friday. 36,000 are stationed there. The drawdown has prompted bipartisan criticism in Washington. The BBC has been given details of a clandestine Iranian network smuggling Starlink satellite terminals into the country to bypass the internet blackout. One member spoke of a very complex operation. OPEC, the seven-nation oil-exporting cartel, has agreed to a modest increase in output. The 188,000 extra barrels a day from June is the third straight month of expansion. But analysts say the move will have little impact until the Iran war is settled. The Israeli military has issued an urgent evacuation warning to 11 communities in southern Lebanon. An IDF spokesman said anyone near Hezbollah facilities would be at risk. Police in Australia's Northern Territory have charged a man with murder and two counts of sexual assault after the death of a five-year-old Aboriginal girl. Her murder sparked violent protests. The suspect will appear in court on Tuesday. At least nine people have died in a fire in the Indian capital, Delhi. Emergency officials said the blaze engulfed most of a four-storey residential building. Two women have died as they tried to reach Britain from northern France in a small boat. 80 others were rescued after their vessel ran aground near Boulogne. And reports from Myanmar say lawyers for the detained pro-democracy leader Aung San Suu Kyi have still not been able to meet her. The authorities said she'd been moved to house arrest. BBC News.
25: Welcome to Assignment from the BBC World Service. I'm Chris Bowlby in Zwickau in eastern Germany. In Zwickau, the main museum is devoted to the town's driving force.
26: Und da hat man sich erinnert, Mensch, hier in Zwickau, da gab es doch zwei Autofirmen. Wisst ihr noch, wie die hießen?
25: Each new generation of local children is introduced to this place's proud history of motor manufacturing.
26: Und jetzt schauen wir uns die an.
25: Before the Second World War, it was the birthplace of Audi, making the beautiful, highly polished saloons we can see here, and some of the world's fastest sports cars. After the war, history imposed a grating handbrake turn. Zwickau became part of communist East Germany, producing the Trabant car, or Trabi, a byword for smelly two-stroke engines and Western jokes about Eastern motoring backwardness. Though there were some Trabi enthusiasts who defiantly raced their cars at Monte Carlo.
27: Oder sogar der Rallye Monte Carlo.
25: And then came 1989, the fall of the wall, the end of communism.
28: A huge cheer goes up as the first of the East Berliners come across to the West.
25: I had family here and visited Zwickau soon afterwards. The most immediately visible change was new petrol stations. My relatives still drove a Trabi, but were constantly overtaken by hundreds of second-hand Western cars, swiftly imported as German road reunification raced ahead. Hopes of a bright new era soared as Volkswagen arrived to build a state-of-the-art new car factory here, followed a couple of decades later by the promise of an even better future in the electric motoring era.
6: Froh sagen, dass Zwickau ein Eckpfeiler der deutschen Automobiltradition ist.
25: German Chancellor Angela Merkel, no less, visited Zwickau's VW factory as it converted from petrol to electric car production. It was part, she said, of a Mobilitätswende, a big change in mobility, a conscious echo of what people called the political wende or change of 1989.
6: Die Mobilitätswende verlangt allen strukturell sehr viel ab.
25: Zwickau's Motor Museum duly marked this change, says curator André Meyer, presenting it as the latest chapter in the town's manufacturing progress.
9: This is one of the prototypes from Zwickau, and it's from 2018. And then 2 years later, in 2020, serial production would start, and it would ban the combustion engine from Zwickau entirely, which has had shaped production here for more than a century.

0: But this is where the story suddenly takes on new drama with massive importance for contemporary Europe. This conversion to electric cars, phasing out the petrol combustion engine, is proving hugely controversial today across the continent. Many in Zwickau worry they can't compete in the electric era. André Meyer says the future of motor manufacturing here is now full of doubt.
1: No one knows. As a museum, we're dealing with a history. We're not saying this is going to be the future.
2: But you are wondering whether that history might be coming to an end.
1: We are wondering.
0: The fear now is that in an electromobility future dominated by China, Zwickau's motor industry may not survive. And that kind of fear is creating a potentially new driving force in European politics: hostility towards green policies and defence of the petrol-fuelled car.
3: You can sense Zwickau's political tensions here in the main square in front of the town hall. It's a Monday evening. Most citizens are catching trams to go home from work or stopping for a chat. But at one end of the square, a meeting celebrating international women's rights is packing up. At the other end, a very different group's preparing for its small but regular Monday demonstrations. They've got flags, drums and loudspeakers. They're proclaiming friendship with Russia, demanding the resignation of the national government and promising what they call the maintenance of our traditions. Several police cars are positioned nervously nearby.
0: This kind of demonstration has threatened at times to drum green campaigners out of local politics.
4: The biggest hope for me, it was like, we are 1,000 people in the city. I'm not alone as a progressive young guy in cities like Zwickau.
0: Green politics has historically been strong in Germany, with Greens joining coalition governments in Berlin. And you might have thought that a place where the main source of employment is producing electric cars would be full of green enthusiasts, like Jakob Springfeld. His dad works at the VW factory, and he, as a teenager, helped found a group called Fridays for Future, campaigning on climate change. Still only in his early 20s, he's become well known across Germany for his warnings about where politics is heading. He soon found climate change campaigning in Zwickau met sharp local hostility.
4: Yeah, neo-Nazis and also other far-right people was doing demonstrations against our climate demonstrations in Zwickau. They posted my face in social media and neo-Nazis standing in front of our house.
2: Threatening?
4: Yes, a very big feeling of fear for a lot of young people.
0: Some of these threats came from neo-Nazis based in Zwickau, with one member shockingly found guilty in 2018 of the murder of migrants into Germany. Posters were put up with the slogan, "Hang the Greens." All this left campaigners feeling intimidated.
4: People think 10 times if they want to be a candidate for the elections in Zwickau for the Green Party, because the people know if they want to do it, it bring a lot of stress, threatening and all of that stuff.
0: The neo-Nazis are a small, if very alarming, minority lurking in the Zwickau background. But anti-green feeling is now part of a much broader political trend among German parties, including the populists of the AfD, or Alternative für Deutschland party. It's had some surprising recruits.
2: How old is this cello?
5: This is from 1679.
2: And is it one of the famous manufacturers?
5: It's from Cremona, yeah.
2: Cremona, yeah.
0: In an elegant, high-ceilinged flat in Leipzig, a city famous for its music, I'm being shown a vintage cello by Matthias Moorsdorf. He was a leading local chamber musician until, that is, he decided to go into politics.
5: I joined the party in 2016, and in the beginning I thought it would be possible to do a few hours a day in politics, and of course I could play concerts still. But then the atmosphere in the society changed after each concert, or sometimes before the concerts. There were people outside of the halls and waiting for me and screaming, and it was a terrible situation.
2: Big protests against
5: big
2: you.
5: Big protests against me.
0: There were protests because the party he joined was the AfD, described by Germany's constitutional authorities last year as right-wing extremist. That view was largely based on the party's attitudes towards migrants. It's now increasingly focused on opposing net zero. Mr. Moorsdorf, who became an AfD MP representing Zwickau in the German parliament, talks about the German economy needing reindustrialisation. He wants it to be powered by fossil fuels and nuclear energy, mistakenly abandoned, he says, by Angela Merkel's government.
5: It was our decision under Angela Merkel to cut off all the nuclear power plants. And it was one of the biggest mistakes for deindustrialization that we now focus.
2: I think I saw you quoted as saying, not just a political mistake, a crime against the German people.
5: I would say it was a crime against the German people.
2: Again, isn't this exaggerated language?
5: No. It's just describing...

0: facing all the problems that they got from the kind of politics. They pay energy prices, they lose prosperity, they lose income for the kids. We start a debate with the politics, but we don't get any answer.
1: Many regret the use of the harsh language of crime to heat up the debate, but it still resonates in a country deeply worried about the future of high-quality jobs, once the mainstay of German prosperity. The debate's happening everywhere in Zwickau, including among those at the huge Volkswagen factory, now making only electric cars.
2: Exactly. I was really happy. I always say when I tell someone that that was my lottery win.
1: Peter Springfeld is about to retire from VW. He still remembers vividly the joy he felt in the early 1990s when he got one of the prize jobs at Zwickau's new car factory. He showed me old photos of the production line. But as production shifted to electric vehicles a little under a decade ago, he and his colleagues began to have doubts about the quality and overall appeal of electric cars, especially to those who see themselves as lovers of the internal combustion engine.
2: What do the cars look like? The cars don't look nice. And inside, there's just a small display here and there. There was also a problem, especially with the Volkswagen cars. There were problems with the software. But with the Chinese cars, they seemed to work better somehow.
1: An early sense then that these new cars would lack appeal and that Chinese competition might completely undermine that electric change promoted by Angela Merkel. Peter's son Jakob, the climate change campaigner, has watched how the AfD has exploited this anxiety among the workforce, challenging the power of traditional trade unions. And that, he says, also raises painful questions for green campaigners about losing touch with working people.
3: The AfD becomes more and more a party for the workers. A lot of Democratic Party people don't go in the factories and speak with the people, and we speak over the people and a lot of time not with the people.
4: It sounds from what you're saying as if you've been through personal experiences since you got involved in politics.
3: Yes.
4: That have made you rethink a lot of your views.
3: Of course. I don't want to make politics only for my own bubble.
4: There's been a lot of focus on the idea of petrol cars and the idea that it would be illegal to own a petrol car is the claim that's made. Do you think this is a big issue?
3: Especially in Zwickau, the people see the cars as a symbol of freedom, and now it becomes a sign for economic wealth and good living in Zwickau.
0: For us, it is a question of freedom.
1: Local AfD MP Matthias Moorsdorf is also alert to cars' symbolic power.
0: We don't like Brussels with all the law restrictions and...
5: Brussels, the EU.
0: It's the EU, yes, of course.
5: So the car is a powerful symbol, you think? The petrol car?
0: The petrol car, every kind of car is a symbol. If we had the infrastructure like in China, of course, maybe people would think different.
5: So there was a lot of new infrastructure after 1989 in eastern Germany, but it was before the electric revolution. So you're now talking about a whole new phase of infrastructure to make the electric revolution work.
0: In Germany, every electric car is a car that works with coal in reality, because our power is coming not from gas plants, not from nuclear power plants. They are coming from old coal plants. So it's a fake.
1: German power generation from coal has been as high as a third of output a few years ago, but has recently declined. The AfD now tries to sell itself as a new version of the 1989 revolutionaries. Brussels' leading net zero change is likened to the old communist hierarchy, with so-called climate dictators denying the population freedom and mobility. For many in his community, says Peter Springfeld, voting is shaped most by gut reaction to what's seen as change imposed by distant elites.
2: A lot of people say that they want to be left in peace. They don't want to be told by them up there what sort of car to drive, what heating system to install. They want to decide everything for themselves.
1: Zwickau, a town I first visited,

0: when it was part of Communist East Germany, has improved hugely in many ways. Buildings have been restored, there's been much new investment. The generations who came of age after 1989 have welcomed new opportunities. So we're here in a car park near in the centre of Zwickau with the town's mayor, Constanze Arndt, and you're showing us your official car. What sort of a car is this?
1: This is my company car, and I drive it everywhere, every day.
0: And it's an electric car. Was it made nearby here in the VW
2: course,
0: factory?
2: Of course,
0: yeah.
2: Made in Zwickau.
3: Modern buildings from the main academic establishment.
0: Constanze Arndt was born in the communist GDR. After a career in fashion sales, she became the enterprising mayor of Zwickau, representing a local citizens group keen to shape its future.
1: I've always been a politically interested person. In my job as branch manager here for the fashion business, I was part of the city centre, and of course, in this context, I was also more interested in topics such as city development, retail locations, parking fees. And that just always bothered me when others decided about things that concerned me.
0: She too hasn't escaped the growing polarisation and rancour, needing personal protection after an anonymous death threat. She sees one of her key roles as trying to hold things together as the town faces necessary change.
1: You have to be able to develop a city, to develop society. And of course, you always have to do it in such a way that everybody who lives in the city feels accepted. But we must not stop modernising our city or modernising society.
0: Are women better at understanding this future? Is it men who cling more to the idea of the petrol car, the old-style motoring?
2: Ob das eine Männerdiskussion ist?
1: Is this primarily a male discussion? Definitely yes. Men have a completely different relationship with their cars. I really like driving my electric car. It really suits me. But I think women are a bit more pragmatic when it comes to this kind of car, as in the first place, it's a way of getting from A to B.
0: Constanze Arndt has seen a compelling vision of this attractive electric mobility future, but in her travels to China, not locally in Germany, that, she believes, has frightening implications for Zwickau.
1: The Chinese are much, much further on. They are very clever. And if we don't stick to this, then in 10 years there will be no German or European car industry. Then we'll buy, just as we buy phones that are made in Asia, also cars that are produced in Asia.
0: That's extraordinary what you're saying. You worry that in 10 years' time it's possible there could be no German car industry if we carry on like this.
1: That's not what I'm hoping for. But I was in Shanghai in China in 2024 and I just saw what was going on the streets there. And we all know how it was in the textile industry, household appliances, entertainment technology. There are no relevant European manufacturers anymore.
0: And for a town like Zwickau, a motor town with a history going back over a century, that must be especially worrying.
1: Certainly. If we no longer have the car industry here, then a large part of our regional economy will collapse for us. People are fearful about what they're losing and believe if we continue to make petrol cars, we can stop this process.
0: That fear of manufacturing collapse in a place like Zwickau shows how the future of the car is growing in political prominence. If you want to know why this might matter so much politically, there's a striking European example not far from Zwickau in the Czech Republic. We're heading now for a place where motor politics is already much more advanced. Ever since the end of communist rule in what was Czechoslovakia, the roads have become much busier. At this junction in Prague, there are cars, vans, tourist buses I can see, clanking trams, competing for space. And I can also see a cycle lane introduced by the city authorities a few years ago. And that prompted one ambitious politician to attack what he called green fanatics, campaign for the abolition of cycle lanes, and encourage all non-drivers to use the metro. That movement swiftly became a political party called Motorists for Themselves, which now has three ministers in the Czech national government. Party's figurehead is Filip Turek, a lover of fast British cars and eye-catching controversial appearances on social media. They may have won only just under 7% of the national vote, but thanks to the coalition needs of Prime Minister Andrej Babiš, the motorists now wield governmental power. Journalist Markéta Bubinová has watched their rise.
4: We are in the time of the social media, so let's find some influencer who is like big in the motorist world. So they found Filip Turek.
5: And he'd made his reputation as an influencer talking about fast cars, that
4: exactly,
5: kind of thing.
4: Like, yeah. I am a car racer. I really, like, had a lot of people on Instagram. Motorists had a lot of younger voters, and that was actually a surprise.
0: Such parties like to see themselves as disruptors, and the motorists prompted a constitutional row recently when the Czech president refused to accept Filip Turek as environment minister due to social media pronouncements and behaviour seen as xenophobic and unacceptable. Turek called the allegations absurd. He's now an outspoken advisor to the ministry.
6: The good condition of the European automotive industry is an economic priority for us. It employs hundreds of thousands of people in the Czech Republic.
0: Meanwhile, party chairman Petr Matzinka, who's Czech foreign minister, has been defending petrol cars against what he sees as an EU plot to force their abolition.
6: The current Czech government is categorically opposed to regulations that would effectively end the sale of new vehicles with combustion engines. The Czech Republic.
0: That kind of policy, says Markéta Bubinová, plays especially well with young men.
4: I think it's as well about that what is happening in the world, what we see as well in the United States, you know, that the young men are kind of like afraid that they are losing their world, you know.
5: What's it like dealing with them as a journalist?
4: It is difficult. It is very difficult. They have their own platforms. Unfortunately, they don't need us anymore.
0: That's certainly what we found. Our repeated requests for an interview with the motorists about even their most basic policies were rejected. Eventually, we were told that only Mr. Matzinka could answer such questions, and he was too busy. We headed out in search of motorist supporters. They're great, said one man, but hurried away from our microphone and wouldn't talk. Others seemed less keen, but acknowledged the party's impact.
5: Were you surprised they did well, got into the government?
7: Yeah, I was kind of surprised. I wasn't expecting them to, like, be in a parliament, but, yeah.
5: Who votes for them? Do you know people who vote for them?
7: Actually, I do. And I was, like, pretty sad about it.
5: Did you discuss it with them? What did they say?
7: Yeah.
5: What did they say?
7: They just, like, thought they might be, like saviors from European ideology or something.
5: Do you think the focus on things like keeping petrol cars, not having electric cars, can be popular?
8: Well, for some people, yes, maybe. Yeah.
5: Do you know people who voted for them?
8: A lot of people seriously considered it as an option to, let's say, old politics, thinking that they are some kind of a new wave or something.
0: The Motorist Party did best among younger urban men and also rural, heavily car-dependent voters, warming to party slogans such as "Motoring is an ideology of normal life." Green campaigners are now discussing what all this means. In a room near a cafe in Prague's Charles University, student climate change activists discuss how to respond to the motorist's challenge.
9: When you read the program of motorists, it's really easy to fall for it.
5: A lot of people do seem to be quite angry about the idea that they might be told they have to give up their petrol car.
7: Yeah, I think that's completely understandable. And the response to this should be that the state offers more public transportation to the people who live in the countryside.
5: Tell us who you are and why you've got pinned onto your top a slogan, anti-motorista. Why have you done that?
10: Okay, so I'm Katerina, and the slogan that's on my sweatshirt, it's anti-motorista, which means that we're, like, against the idea that rich people influencing the politics and, for example, like coal industry, that they are spreading the misinformation about other sources of energy.
5: Yeah, you're ready for the argument.
10: we're ready to take our future back.
0: Here in the political centre of Prague, around the parliament and government area, impressive cars can be seen whisking motorist ministers to their appointments. Also around here are the offices of other parties trying to work out how to respond to the new mood in politics and public opinion. And when you're an MP for the Green Party, you're feeling the pressure more than most.
11: I'm Gabriela Swarovska. I'm an MP for Czech Greens, for the Prague constituency, and I'm also co-chair of the Green Party.
0: The Czech Greens look like nervous cyclists watching the rapid approach of an influencer in a sports car. With only two MPs, they're trying to understand why the motorists, with 13 MPs, and others questioning net zero plans, have growing influence.
11: We're all rethinking, even in discussions with the European Greens. It's a global phenomenon.
12: So are you still confident that some of the changes proposed, that we would all move towards electromobility, are you still confident that will happen, or are you a bit more pessimistic now?
11: I'm not pessimistic, but what we are seeing now is basically about the rise of far right. We see the MAGA movement in the United States, and we see the growing influence of the technology corporation to just shift and twist and destroy completely the rational debate. So we are losing the rational debate right now. That's the problem.
0: When Czechoslovak and East German communism collapsed and cars like the Trabant were scrapped, few could have imagined that another communist state, China, would reinvent itself as global powerhouse in the era of electric mobility. For Zwickau car makers or Czech motorists, this Chinese-dominated vision of the manufacturing future is frightening. The response, for increasing numbers here and across Europe, is to reject net zero, rev up defensively their petrol cars, and applaud politicians who tell them noisily that the Green Revolution is not the road to take. This edition of Assignment was presented by me, Chris Bowlby, and produced by Jim Frank.
13: Oh, newspapermen meet such interesting people.
14: Hi, this is Alan Chardock, and this is a generic promo for the Media Project.
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21: Welcome to NewsHour from the BBC World Service. Hello, I'm James Menendez. The family of the jailed Iranian Nobel Peace Prize winner Narges Mohammadi say her life's in danger after she collapsed in prison. I've been speaking to her brother.
22: The doctors and the prosecutors, they know that Narges is dying. Despite all this, they are preventing her from getting the medical help she needs.
21: Also today, Ukraine says it struck two tankers off Russia's Black Sea coast as it steps up its attacks against the oil exports funding Moscow's war effort. And we'll hear from the woman who helped bankroll the elaborate rescue of Timmy, the humpback whale stranded off the coast of Germany.
23: He was singing much more the last day. Not this, ooh, the sad one, this mommy, where are you? It was like, hi, can anybody hear me?
21: All of that and more after the news.
24: BBC News with Fiona MacDonald. President Zelensky says Ukrainian forces have struck two oil tankers outside the Russian Black Sea port of Novorossiysk. He posted a video and said the tankers would not transport oil again. Jessica Parker has more details.
1: What it shows is a small vessel, possibly an unmanned naval drone, heading towards the rear of a much larger ship. And what President Zelensky is claiming online is that this was part of an operation where Ukraine has struck two Shadow Fleet oil tankers. It's a group of vessels that Russia is accused of using to basically evade Western sanctions on Russian oil, sanctions imposed following Russia's full-scale invasion of Ukraine. And these vessels are said to use opaque ownership structures, flag-hopping tactics, spoofing their location.
24: Iran's Revolutionary Guard said on Sunday that the United States faced a choice between an impossible military operation or a bad deal with the Islamic Republic. Negotiations between the US and Iran have stalled, with the Americans imposing a naval blockade on Iranian ports. Here's Sanjay Dasgupta.
2: The Iranian Revolutionary Guards think that current international conditions have limited the US administration's options. A statement from the IRGC mentions what it describes as a shift in tone from China, Russia and Europe, but does not elaborate. It talks about a bad deal with Iran as one of the choices Washington faces, the other being what it says would be an impossible military operation. Media reports say Tehran has set a one-month deadline. President Trump said on Saturday he would be reviewing Iran's latest proposal, but couldn't imagine it would be acceptable.
24: The BBC has been given details of a clandestine Iranian network that's smuggling Starlink satellite terminals into the country to bypass one of the world's longest nationwide internet blackouts. One network member told the BBC that they purchase the terminals abroad and smuggle them into Iran via a very complex operation to help Iranians desperate for independent news. Buying or selling Elon Musk's Starlink devices is punishable by up to 2 years in prison. Two women have died as they tried to reach Britain from northern France in a small boat. 80 other migrants were rescued after the dinghy ran aground near Boulogne. Here's Simon Jones.
3: In the pouring rain and in thick fog, a boat carrying more than 80 people set off from the beach at Neufchâtel Adelot, south of Boulogne, but very quickly got into difficulty running aground on some rocks. When the emergency services reached the dinghy, they found two women had died. It brings the number of fatalities this year to 8. Last month, Britain and France signed a new deal aimed at stopping people risking their lives in the world's busiest shipping lane. But the smuggling gangs have begun launching boats further down the coast to avoid police patrols.
24: That report from Simon Jones. You're listening to the BBC. OPEC, the seven-nation oil-exporting cartel, has agreed to a modest increase in output. The 188,000 extra barrels a day from June is the third straight month of output growth. OPEC said it would continue to monitor the situation to underpin oil market stability. The largest state oil producer in the United Arab Emirates has pledged to spend $55 billion on new projects over the next 2 years, just days after the country left OPEC. Abu Dhabi aims to expand production capacity to 5 million barrels a day by 2027. The Israeli military has issued an urgent evacuation warning to residents of 11 towns and villages in southern Lebanon as it continues strikes against Hezbollah. An IDF spokesperson said the military would act forcefully against the Iran-backed group. John Donison is in Jerusalem.
4: We're calling it a ceasefire, but it isn't a ceasefire because strikes are continuing on a daily basis and people are dying in southern Lebanon on a daily basis. More strikes yesterday and today, and Israel again issuing fresh evacuation orders for 11 villages, some of them beyond the area in which Israel is occupying southern Lebanon. And you've got President Trump still optimistic that there can be some sort of peace deal between Lebanon and Israel. But the truth is Hezbollah are not part of these discussions, and that's who the fight is with.
24: At least 9 people have been killed in a drone strike in central Sudan. The drone hit the home of an army-aligned commander, Abu Akla Kekal, of the Sudan Shield Forces in Wad Madani late on Saturday. His militia blames the paramilitary Rapid Support Forces. Kekal, a former RSF commander in the region, defected to the army and has faced accusations of atrocities. BBC News.
6: Hello and welcome to NewsHour for the BBC World Service. We're coming to you live from London. I'm James Menendez.
5: And we're going to begin today in Iran and how the Iranian authorities appear to be using the war with the US and Israel as cover to step up the pressure on their opponents. We heard on Friday how the regime has carried out at least 22 executions of political prisoners in the past 6 weeks, many of them young people involved in the anti-government protests back in January. Well, now comes some grim news about the country's most famous political activist, the Nobel Peace Prize winner Narges Mohammadi, for years a thorn in the side of the regime. Here she is speaking to NewsHour in June last year after getting a temporary release from jail on medical grounds.
7: I spent 10 years of my life in prison for simply defending human rights and defending peace. So now that we are amidst a full-fledged war between Israel and the Islamic Republic of Iran, I feel that we are in another chapter of the war between the Islamic Republic of Iran and the people of Iran. So as an Iranian who has always supported human rights and who has always supported peace, I feel like I am at a very huge crossroads.
5: Narges Mohammadi was sent back to jail in February, sentenced to an additional 7.5 years. Not to a prison in Tehran, but to one in Zanjan, a small city about 3 hours' drive from the capital, where conditions are said to be worse and where she's far from her family. On Friday, though, Narges fell seriously ill again and was admitted to hospital in Zanjan. I've been speaking to her brother, Hamid Reza Mohammadi, who lives in Oslo in Norway. So how is she?
22: The latest news I had was yesterday. After she was admitted to the CCU, she was breathing with the help of oxygen and she was unconscious for a few hours. Then yesterday she was awake. But unfortunately, the blood pressure fluctuation, the doctors have not been able to control. So she's not got any better, but at least she is in the CCU, not in the prison cell.
5: Right, so she's in a critical care unit. I mean, has she got family with her at the moment?
22: Yes, my family who live in Zanjan, they have been able to visit her and sit with her for a while beside her bed. And every time I contact them, they're just devastated and crying because she's not getting any better. And we are losing time.
5: Because what Narges has chronic heart problems, and these are problems she's had for many years, aren't they?
22: Yes, since she's been in the prison for the last 10 years, there have been heart problems. She has had lung problems. She has had some tumors in her leg, and she has lots of complicated problems. And that's one of the reasons why no doctor in Zanjan, where she's kept, they cannot do anything. They can't even prescribe any medicine because there are different factors affecting her health. And it is needed that she immediately be transferred to a well-equipped hospital with her own specialists who have done the operations before.
5: Yeah, so she needs a specialist cardiologist, and she has one, as you say, who has treated her in the past. Remind us why she is in Zanjan and why she is not in Tehran. Why was she moved?
22: It's a good question because there was no reason for her to be moved to Zanjan prison. She was doing her term in Evin prison in Tehran. That's where she lives. And she was arrested in Mashhad. And after 2 months, instead of being transferred to Evin prison, she was transferred to Zanjan prison. They have done it twice before, and they do it every time they want to put more pressure on Narges. But this time it feels different. It's not just about pressure. Considering the circumstances now, the uprising in January and then the war with Israel and the United States, it seems that the regime has decided to just let people die in prison or execute them, especially the unknown prisoners who are not well-known. They are getting executed, and the well-known ones are kept in a condition that they would die of heart diseases or other injuries.
5: Right, okay, so just to be clear, you think that she has been moved to somewhere where the authorities know she cannot get the care that she needs?
22: That's exactly right. The doctors of the judiciary system, they have visited Narges, six of them, and they have written that Narges is in a terrible condition. She needs immediate medical attention. And the deputy of the prosecutor in Tehran went to Zanjan, and he also admitted that she's in a critical condition. The regime itself, the doctors and the prosecutors, they know that Narges is dying. Despite all this, they are preventing her from getting the medical help she needs.
21: And in fact, it was hard even getting her admitted to hospital in Zanjan. Is that right? I mean, she collapsed in prison, and the prison authorities, what, didn't send her to hospital immediately?
22: She had a heart attack in the prison, and then when she lost consciousness in the prison cell, they were forced to send her to the hospital. They didn't want to do it first. But when they saw that she is really dying, they had to move her to the CCU. And the CCU is not going to help her because she has all the underlying health problems. So it's just a performance. It's not going to help Narges if she isn't moved to a hospital in Tehran.
21: Do you really believe that she is dying at the moment?
22: Unfortunately, yes. Every day I wake up waiting for the worst call that I can get. And I have no doubt that the regime has decided to just get rid of people like Narges and other activists.
21: I'm so sorry. What would Iranians lose if her voice was silenced in that way?
22: Narges is a human rights activist who has supported all kinds of prisoners and the rights of Iranian people, regardless of their religion, their ideologies. Losing such a voice in Iran would be devastating for the civil society in Iran, because Narges has always been active. Even when she got out of prison, she always supported the prisoners, their families, and she has been a moving voice for people inside Iran. And losing such a voice would set back the civil society in Iran and their fight for freedom.
21: She's also a sister, a wife, a mother.
22: Yes.
21: And it would be devastating, clearly, for you and the rest of her family.
22: It's already devastating. Her children, who just had their 19th birthday a few months ago, they are devastated. And I just look at her children and think what would happen to them. Their mother have been in prison for a long time. They have not been able to hug her. They had some opportunity to talk with her when she was outside the prison. But now they're just feeling it in their bones that it might be the last time they hear about their mother.
21: And just one final thought. I mean, she's a Nobel Peace Prize winner. She's internationally recognised, and yet that doesn't seem to afford her any protection. I mean, is there anything that the outside world can do at this stage, do you think, to save Narges?
22: The international community can do it, but they seem reluctant to talk about the real problem of people inside Iran. It's one of the results of the war that happened recently, and the fact that the regime in Iran has taken the international community as a hostage by blocking the Hormuz Strait. It's a suffocating silence that we experience. Unfortunately, most of the countries have forgotten what they used to preach, like democracy and freedom. And it seems that oil is now more important than freedom.
21: Hamid Reza, the brother of Narges Mohammadi, the Nobel Peace Laureate. Hamid Reza was speaking to me from Oslo. The flow of information in and out of Iran was severely curtailed in the wake of the mass protests that swept the country back in January. The authorities simply cut off most people's access to the internet. But not everyone. Thousands of people have been using illegal Starlink satellite terminals to bypass the shutdown. The BBC has been speaking to one man who says he's smuggled in more than a dozen terminals since the start of the year, at great, great risk to him and to his family. The BBC's Reha Kansara has this report.
8: The Iranian regime has proven that during the shutdown they can kill. It is crucial for Iranians to be able to portray the real picture of the situation on the ground.
9: I'm speaking to an Iranian man who is part of a clandestine network dotted across the globe, helping to smuggle Starlink terminals into Iran.
8: Plus, we want to make sure that whatever gets out of the country is not being manipulated by the Iranian regime's narrative.
9: What he's doing is putting a lot of people inside the country, including his family, in danger. He only agreed to speak to me on the condition that I do not reveal his real identity.
8: We purchase the Starlinks and smuggle them through the borders. It's a very complex operation. I'm not going to give you the exact number, but we have sent over a dozen, and we are actively looking for other ways to smuggle in more.
9: The satellite technology, which helps people connect to the internet, has become a vital communications lifeline for tens of thousands of people in Iran. For more than 2 months, they've been in a digital black hole. It was triggered by the ongoing war with Israel and the US. The Iranian government said they shut down the internet because of security concerns. It's one of the longest nationwide internet shutdowns in the world to be recorded. 90 million people have been cut off from access to their loved ones, their livelihoods, and the news. But it's not the first time this year the internet has been switched off. In January, the country was plunged into darkness during a deadly crackdown on protests. Media organizations, including the BBC, relied on a drip feed of information from inside the country, a lot of which was shared on social media using Starlink internet to verify and document atrocities committed by the authorities. Multiple arrests have been made of Iranians importing, procuring, selling, and buying Starlink. Many have been accused of espionage. Roya Boroumand from the Boroumand Center for Human Rights says since the regime came into power in 1979, it's always sought to conceal information. Only its methods have changed.
0: Iran has denied citizens' right to seek, receive, and impart information for decades. But in the face of internal calls for regime change and external military attacks, it has escalated the hunt and the arrest of citizens who circumvent censorship using Starlink devices.
9: It's unclear when the internet will be restored, but a government spokesperson has said once the situation returns to normal, so will internet access. The smuggler and others like him will continue to fight for vital information to get in and out of Iran until restrictions are lifted.
8: I think people and the world should hear the real voice of Iranians. This is our goal, and we will continue working towards it.
21: That report by Reha Kansara.
10: When their Chernobyl nuclear power plant exploded in April 1986, Soviet officials discovered they lacked a comprehensive emergency response.
11: They didn't know how to respond because nobody in the Soviet Union had prepared for a nuclear accident on this scale.
10: We consider the legacy of Chernobyl 40 years later on the next Big Picture Science.
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21: This is James Menendez with NewsHour Live from the BBC. Now, a manufacturer of mifepristone, the medication used in 2/3 of abortions in the US, has asked the Supreme Court to allow postal deliveries of the pill a day after they were blocked by a federal appeals court in New Orleans. Abortion is banned in many US states, including Louisiana. Roshana Desai Martin is with the Center for Reproductive Rights in Washington, D.C., a global group that campaigns for access to abortion. So, first of all, why did this issue come up now in New Orleans?
28: So in the underlying case, Louisiana was challenging the 2023 risk evaluation and mitigation strategies that the FDA put in place for mifepristone. So,
21: and that's just to be clear, that's the Food and Drug Administration.
28: Food and Drug Administration, yes. In that guidance from the FDA, they ended the in-person dispensing requirement for the drug, which allowed it to be mailed and picked up in pharmacies, etc. So Louisiana challenged that.
21: Right, okay, but it will affect women across the United States.
28: Yes, the court's decision, the Friday decision, has the effect of restricting access nationwide to mifepristone, which is the most common form of medication abortion. So before this decision, mifepristone was available in person at health centers or by mail or at a pharmacy after receiving care through telemedicine. Now, people must pick up mifepristone in person at a health center, which is a completely medically unnecessary requirement.
21: So people will be able to still get mifepristone, but they have to appear in person. And why is that a problem from your point of view?
28: There's two things that I think are important to point out here. One is that this order is nationwide. It applies in every single state, even in states where abortion is protected in their state law or even in their constitution. And countless people, like those who live in rural areas or people with disabilities or people who live far from clinics, will now have to fly or even drive to get access to mifepristone, which may mean they lose access to it altogether. And at a time where in this country now, gas is nearing $5 a gallon, this is just another unnecessary hurdle.
21: So what was the court's rationale then? I mean, was it a political one, do you think, rather than a medical one?
28: Well, the health and safety and the science around mifepristone is very clear. It's been safely used in this country for more than 25 years. And leading medical experts agree that restricting telemedicine for mifepristone would have no safety benefit. So this is not about safety and health. This is about restricting access to reproductive health care. And this is just another step in the project to restrict abortion nationwide.
21: But there are numerous states where state legislatures have deemed that abortion should be illegal.
28: Yes, there are states which at the state level have determined that abortion should be illegal. There are also many states that have protected access to abortion, not only in their state statute, but in their state constitutions. And there are states across this country where the American people have voted directly on access to abortion, and time again, they have voted for access to abortion. We get really caught up in what politicians think about this, and I want to focus for a moment on what the American people think about this, and they, in wide majorities, support access to abortion, and this ruling really goes against their views.
21: One of the manufacturers of mifepristone submitted an emergency appeal to the Supreme Court. I mean, how quickly might that case be heard?
28: I think at this point, both Danco and Jen Priapro have appealed. Who knows what the court will do? But I think that they will move quickly with some sort of response. So we're watching that carefully. The Supreme Court has an opportunity here to fix this, to remove this in-person requirement now and reinstate people's ability to access mifepristone easily.
21: And that was Roshana Desai Martin of the Center for Reproductive Rights. The German media has been transfixed by the story of a humpback whale that beached on a sandbank off the country's Baltic coast a month ago. It's been given nicknames, Timmy's one, or Hope, and huge debate has raged over whether it could be saved. Well, this was the moment earlier this week when he swam onto a barge that was brought in to transport him to the North Sea.
1: Ist das nicht Wahnsinn?
21: Two German entrepreneurs funded the rescue attempt, which has been described as the whale's last chance of survival. One of them is Karin Walter-Mommert, and she's been giving my colleague Julian Warwick the latest news about Timmy.
14: We are going and try to track him. The tracker is working hardly. Sometimes we get, let me say, a beep. And there are signs that it is working sometimes over water. It's only working, no, I'm sorry, the other way around, when it's underwater. So it seems to be that he is coming up to the surface of the ocean, breathing and going on. And we hope very much that he is swimming, and it looks like in the direction which is correct to enter the highway of the whales to the North Pole.
2: Right. So the direction is as you would hope, going into the sort of the wider area of the North Sea now.
14: Exactly, exactly. He has to cross the border of Norway, and then there is really, like I say, the sort of underwater highway that the whales use right now to get to the Arctic, because they like it to have a little bit cooler in the summer. It was a little bit strange because the end was a little bit, strange, because the crew of the ships kind of overtake the control the last days, and we are not allowed to really bring the whale out of the water the way like we want to do it. We are still in investigations why and what was the reason for that acting of the crew of the boats. I never have been through such 3 weeks, 3.5 weeks like the last one. Believe me, it was really interesting. So yeah. I'm sorry.
2: But I did want to ask, first of all, why you decided to fund this attempt to save this whale's life. What drew you to this, to try and do what you've done?
14: Everybody was following the state of this poor guy, lying in the mud, not able to get out by himself. And when you are in a position that you can help, then for me it's a blessing that you can, if you want to. That's my opinion. I was raised that way. I was working for Pan American and had a real nice life. And now I'm in the position that I can help animals, and I really love to do it.
2: Can I put to you what the International Whaling Commission panel have said? They say such plans are well meant, but the animal looked, quote, severely compromised and unlikely to survive even if moved into deeper water. In other words, you're trying to do the right thing, but it might not work, and they're worried that those good intentions won't actually realise your aims.
14: I respect, of course, the opinion of these experts. But on the other hand, believe me, we have asked some experts too. And our aim was to bring him up to close to the Norwegian coast, 150-meter line, they call it. And this is the way they use. It's like the exit when you drive out of your little town, kind of direction in the highway. The small street that leads to there he is close to. And additional to that, we had the impression that he was singing much more in the barge the last day, really singing, not this ooh, the sad one, this mommy, where are you? It was like, hi, can anybody hear me? Like E.T., you know, it was like sending signals. And we're hoping so from the bottom of our hearts that he will make it. But then it's nature. You know, we did what we could do, and then nature has to act. Mm. That's it.
21: And that was Karin Walter-Mommert, one of the benefactors who helped fund that ongoing rescue of Timmy the humpback whale. You're listening to NewsHour. Do stay with us. Lots more coming up.
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21: Coming up on NewsHour in the next 30 minutes, Ukraine says it's hit two Russian oil tankers, the latest in a series of attacks against Russia's oil industry. We'll have the latest from Kyiv. We'll also be hearing from one of the thousands of Russian soldiers who've deserted because of the war. And we'll have the latest in our series of interviews with writers nominated for this year's International Booker Prize. All that's coming up after the news.
4: BBC News with Fiona MacDonald. President Volodymyr Zelensky says Ukrainian forces have struck two oil tankers outside the Russian Black Sea port of Novorossiysk. He posted a video appearing to show a sea drone approaching a ship and said those tankers wouldn't carry oil again. The Iranian Revolutionary Guard Corps says the United States is in a position where it will be forced to choose between an impossible military operation or a bad deal. A statement cited a shift in tone from China, Russia and Europe towards Washington, as well as what it called an Iranian deadline over the US naval blockade. The BBC has been given details of a clandestine Iranian network smuggling Starlink satellite terminals into the country to bypass the internet blackout. One member spoke of a very complex operation. OPEC, the seven-nation oil exporting cartel, has agreed to a modest increase in output. The 188,000 extra barrels a day from June is the third straight month of expansion. The largest state oil producer in the United Arab Emirates has pledged to spend $55 billion on new projects over the next 2 years, days after the country left OPEC. The Emiratis have long been frustrated with OPEC production quotas. The Israeli military has issued an urgent evacuation warning to 11 communities in southern Lebanon. An IDF spokesman said anyone near Hezbollah facilities would be at risk. At least 9 people have been killed in a drone strike in central Sudan. It hit the home of an army-aligned commander of the Sudan Shield Forces in Wad Madani on Saturday. His militia blames the paramilitary Rapid Support Forces. And reports from Myanmar say lawyers for the detained pro-democracy leader Aung San Suu Kyi have still not been able to meet her. BBC News.
21: Welcome back to NewsHour. The Icelandic Chinese singer-songwriter Lei Vei has quietly become one of the music industry's biggest names. A classically trained cellist, she combines jazz, Latin, pop and orchestral music, and she's happy to avoid being pigeonholed into just one genre. Well, she's been talking to our music correspondent Mark Savage about how globalisation and the impact of streaming on young people's listening habits may have been the greatest help to her career.
5: You can find your niche anywhere. If you're interested in it, chances are other people are too.
6: My life is a circus.
7: If you'd gone to record labels 5 years ago and pitched the idea of a jazz singer selling out some of the world's biggest arenas, they'd have laughed you out of the room. But Lei Vei, who releases her music independently, has proved there's a market for her smooth, throwback style.
6: Take my sincere apology.
5: The world is really, really big. But now with social media and globalization, everything's so much more connected.
6: The skyscrapers causing vertigo.
5: My audience is quite young, and I can't help but feel like that's a huge part of why I've been able to find success, because I oftentimes feel like with older audiences, they're trying to like figure me out, like, oh, she's a jazz musician. Oh, no, wait, she's a pop musician. And I find with my younger audience, they don't have this predetermined bias for what they're meant to enjoy. Genre has never meant less.
7: You recently put up on Instagram a picture of yourself on a park bench in Boston where 5 years ago you journaled about wanting to reach this stage in your career. Why did you decide to write that down that day?
5: There's something about a park that just gets you thinking, you know?
6: Let me be a dreamer, let me flow.
5: I was a student at the time and just making music, and I think there's so much power in writing your dreams down because at least you've organized that thought.
6: No boy's gonna kill the dreamer in me.
5: I just remember at the beginning of my career, people kept asking me, like, what's your dream? And I was way too embarrassed to admit that I'd ever want to play an arena. It seemed beyond reach.
7: Lei Vei started studying music at the age of 4 in Reykjavik. By her teens, she was an accomplished concert cellist. It was, she says, a strict regime.
5: I didn't feel like I got to be a regular kid. And it's not because my parents didn't let me or anything like that. I was just like, I need to be the best version of myself. And I need to study really hard and practice really hard. And so I didn't date. I didn't drink. I didn't do the silly things. I didn't rebel at all. So when I started learning about falling in love and learning about life in that sense, it felt like pure chaos. Like, oh, like what is going on? You know, I have so much anxiety in relationships and love, and that's why I write about it so much.
7: Those anxieties are laid out on her latest record, A Matter of Time.
6: Human nature is strange.
21: That was the singer-songwriter Leve talking to our music correspondent, Mark Savage. You're listening to the BBC. This is NewsHour, live from the BBC in London. I'm James Menendez. Let's turn to the war in Ukraine now. In a moment, we're going to hear from a Russian soldier who deserted the army and fled the country. But first, to another Ukrainian attack on Russia's oil industry, its primary source of hard currency, this time on two Russian oil tankers. Jessica Parker's our correspondent in Kyiv. Jessica, what happened?
0: Well, look, we don't have a lot of detail at this stage, but what the Ukrainians and indeed President Zelensky are saying is that they have struck two tankers, part of the so-called shadow fleet. People will have heard this term shadow fleet, but it refers to a group of vessels that Russia is accused of using to transport its oil and evade Western sanctions. And President Zelensky says they've managed to strike these. The level of damage isn't exactly clear, but he claims they won't be transporting any more oil. And this happened in the waters at the entrance to the port of Novorossiysk, the Black Sea port. He's posted a video as well, which appears to show possibly a naval drone heading towards a much larger ship. But those are about the details we have. But as you mentioned, it is part of a wider picture of Ukraine intensifying its attacks on Russian oil interests.
21: Yeah, I was going to ask you, I mean, is that actually the case? I mean, we're talking about Ukraine stepping up those attacks. Is it actively doing that? Is it just having more success in hitting those targets?
0: Well, obviously, it's the evolution of drones, which is a large part of this, and deep strike capability. So people might have seen the footage earlier this week that came out of the city of Tuapse on the Black Sea, billowing smoke, residents reporting black rain after repeated strikes over the course of 2 weeks on infrastructure, oil infrastructure in Tuapse. And look, Kyiv's argument here is Russian oil exports feed the war chest for Russia's full-scale invasion of Ukraine, and Russia has hit Ukrainian energy infrastructure. Moscow has said that Kyiv is further destabilising what are, of course, already volatile energy markets at the moment because of what's been happening in the Middle East. But it certainly does seem to be a priority of drone strikes and deep strike capability by Ukraine at the moment, as, of course, this war is now into its fifth year.
21: And just briefly, I mean, it's not one-way traffic, is it? Russia is still striking Ukraine.
0: Absolutely. I mean, we're here in Kyiv. We hear the sirens go off pretty frequently. Over the course of the weekend, there have been aerial attacks in Ukraine and reports from Ukrainian officials. We're still getting some updates, but up to 10 people dead and many more casualties, civilian casualties, following strikes over the weekend, primarily, it seems, affecting eastern Ukraine.
21: Thank you very much. That was Jessica Parker, our correspondent in the Ukrainian capital, Kyiv. Well, more than 4 years into Russia's invasion of Ukraine, tens of thousands of Russian soldiers are believed to have deserted from the front lines in Ukraine. Many of them head to Armenia, a small country in the South Caucasus. Russian travellers don't need a visa to get into Armenia or even an international passport. NewsHour's James Beardsworth has been to meet one deserter on a walk through the capital, Yerevan.
8: I'm wandering through a park just on the outskirts of Yerevan, the capital of Armenia. In the past 4 years, ever since Russia launched its full-scale invasion of Ukraine, this city has become home to tens of thousands of Russians. Some more footloose and not willing to work under sanctions, others fleeing political persecution, while others literally are fleeing the war. According to rights groups, there's hundreds, if not thousands, of Russian deserters who have made home in Yerevan. And I'm here to talk to one, 20-year-old Mikhail.
9: I arrived here almost a month and a half ago. I served there 1.5 years. I was given a 2 weeks holiday, and I decided to desert. I left Russia as I'm now facing criminal charges there.
8: Tell me, what did you see on the front lines?
9: I saw two people die. I was also wounded twice. And then I worked at headquarters.
10: We're now walking up the steps to a large sports complex. To our left, we can see Mount Ararat, still covered in snow. So why don't we have a sit down on this bench here and we can have a chat. Russian soldiers are accused of committing war crimes in Ukraine. Were you aware of that before you signed the contract?
9: Before I signed the contract, I knew nothing about the war and I wasn't even interested in it at all. Propaganda appeared. I just saw that they give you a lot of money if you sign up. I was 18 years old at the time and I needed money. My mother needed surgery. I worked a shift job for a little less than 6 months, and I couldn't raise the large amount I needed. In the end, I decided to sign a year-long contract.
8: And did your mum know that you were signing a contract?
9: No, I didn't tell her. In order to sign the contract, I stopped contacting her. Then once I was in the war,

0: but sign contracts because of money. There is not people there behind the idea of war who share these higher values of it all.
1: Do you regret signing the contract and going to the war?
0: Absolutely. Everyone there regrets signing a contract. We had a funny joke with each other, where you would ask each other, "Oh, are you glad you signed a contract?" Everyone, of course, jokingly said yes. But no, everyone regrets it. Absolutely everyone. Everyone who is there, they're ready to work any job at all, even for free, just so they don't have to stay there.
1: What do you think of Yerevan? Do you think it's a safe place for people like you?
0: I feel safer here than I felt in Russia. I'm not afraid of anything here. I'm not scared. They won't deport me from here, and that's enough for me. And even if, let's say, the Russian army finds me, I'm not scared. I'm always prepared for that.
2: One Russian deserter talking there to the BBC's James Beardsworth. Now, this week, a whole raft of international media organisations, including the BBC, CNN, Reuters and the New York Times, called on Israel to allow foreign reporters into Gaza. Apart from a few carefully controlled visits led by the Israeli military, there's been no independent access for the international media since October the 7th, 2023, even though now there is some sort of ceasefire in place. And it's meant that we and others have had to rely on local journalists to tell us what's going on. And for them, the last 2.5 years have been extraordinarily dangerous. The Committee to Protect Journalists, an independent organisation that promotes press freedom around the world, says at least 207 Palestinian reporters and media workers have been killed in Gaza. At least 32 of those, it says, were deliberately targeted by Israeli forces, something Israel has consistently denied doing. Well, let's talk to the CPJ's chief executive, Jody Ginsberg, who joins me on the line. Thanks very much for being with us on NewsHour today. In broad terms, is it the war in Gaza that has made this one of the deadliest periods for journalists that you've recorded?
3: It is the war in Gaza that has made it one of the deadliest periods for journalists, if not the most deadly periods for journalists ever, certainly in the 30 plus years that we've been documenting such data. Israel is responsible for the killing of more journalists than any other country in the 3 decades that we've been doing this work. And as you mentioned, in many cases, we have determined that those journalists were deliberately targeted, which would constitute a war crime because journalists are civilians and therefore are not targets during a war.
2: And what is the evidence for that allegation that they were deliberately targeted?
3: Well, in some cases, Israel itself has admitted deliberately targeting those individuals. In those cases, it alleges that the individuals targeted were, in many cases, they say militants, active militants, but in none of those cases has it produced credible evidence. And in some of those cases, it has admitted targeting, for example, one of the journalists that might have been travelling in a car or been in a tent known to be containing journalists, but given no explanation for why it was acceptable to kill the other journalists who were surrounding the individual whom they alleged to be a terrorist.
2: Yeah, I mean, there is some evidence they've produced about you know, some individuals who, and they've produced photos showing that they've been handling weapons, that they are members of militant organisations. I mean, do you just not accept that then?
3: In the cases that we've documented, we have not yet seen or been able to review credible evidence that supports Israel's claims.
2: It is World Press Freedom Day today, which is part of the reason we're talking to you. I mean, it isn't just the Middle East, is it? I mean, journalists have been singled out all over the world for their work, aren't they?
3: No, and that, I think, is exactly the point. It's not just in war zones that journalists are in danger. Of course, they are more and more in danger in war zones where they seem, unfortunately, to be deliberate targets, where the wearing of a press vest now doesn't protect you but may attract fire instead. But it's worldwide. We're seeing journalists being denigrated and smeared by political leaders worldwide, including here in the United States, President Donald Trump and others. We're seeing increased online harassment of journalists. We're seeing record levels of journalists in prison and criminalized. This is a pattern we're seeing not just in authoritarian

0: authoritarian regimes, not just in conflict zones, but increasingly in supposed democracies.
1: I mean, is there then a need, as I mean, there have been calls from some quarters, is there a need for a new body to investigate the deaths of journalists in combat zones or otherwise?
0: We believe there is. One of the persistent problems that we have identified is impunity. So a failure to hold those responsible for the killings of journalists to account. And of course, when you fail to do that, you create an environment in which it's considered, if you like, acceptable for journalists to be killed and attacked. So we believe that some kind of international investigative independent body that could look into these crimes, look into the killings of journalists, and hopefully push for greater accountability would drive down the high levels of impunity we're seeing, not just in Israel, but in countries like Mexico as well, and create an environment that hopefully would make it safer for journalists.
1: I mean, who would run that? How would you envisage, you know, it being set up? Just briefly.
0: Well, it's been proposed by what's called the high-level legal panel that advises the Media Freedom Coalition. The Media Freedom Coalition is a group of countries that was brought together actually by the United Kingdom back in 2019 to push for press freedom. And they're looking at mechanisms that would set up such a body, potentially through the nomination of individuals from members of these countries. There are a number of ways to do it, including potentially through, it's also been proposed through the UN system, of course, though the UN is itself under a great deal of stress at the moment. Yeah. There is a number of ways to do it using independent legal experts.
1: Jody, thank you very much indeed for your time today. Jody Ginsberg of the Committee to Protect Journalists. 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
1: This is James Menendez with NewsHour, live from the BBC. Now, the International Booker Prize awards almost $70,000 to the writer and translator of the best book to have been translated into English in the past year. Previous winners have gone on to win the Nobel Prize for Literature. This year's winner is announced on the 19th of May, and we're featuring some of the nominated writers and translators here on NewsHour. Well, today's book is The Witch by Marie Ndiaye, which has been translated by Jordan Stump. Set in provincial France, the book is about the efforts of a witch named Lucy to train her daughters in the craft while struggling to keep her own family together. It's safe to say she isn't really succeeding in either.
12: When my daughters turned 12, I initiated them into the mysterious powers. Mysterious not so much in that they didn't know the powers existed, or in that I'd kept them secret, I hid nothing from my daughters since we were of the same sex, but rather in that having grown up dimly and apathetically aware of that reality, They no more understood the need to care about it or suddenly somehow master it than they saw the interest in learning to cook the dishes I served them.
1: The actress Indira Varma reading a short extract from The Witch by Marie Ndiaye, translated, as I say, by Jordan Stump. Incidentally, the book was originally published in the 1990s. It's taken 30 years for that translation to appear. Well, my colleague Julian Warwicker asked Marie Ndiaye if it felt strange that the book she wrote so long ago seemed to have found a new lease of life.
13: Yes, it's very strange for me. It's a book I wrote 30 years ago, so it's strange to see it recognised now and to be talking about it.
14: I wonder how much you actually remember about the writing process and the details of it.
13: Well, with Jordan's work, the age of the book is no longer important. And when he works on it, it's like I wrote it last year, and I have to credit the translator here. Translators make our old books no longer just old books. They give them the grace of a new life.
14: Jordan, that is the obvious moment to bring you in on the conversation. So you're credited with effectively turning this into a brand new book. Tell us how you came to it in the first place.
15: I could make that a very long story. I first read this book in 1996 when it came out, and I remember the experience as a sort of a disorienting one for me, because unlike many of the other books that were being written that I was reading at that time, this book didn't tell me explicitly how I was supposed to read it. I had to work harder to understand it. And so I began to teach Marie Ndiaye's novels in my French courses at the University of Nebraska-Lincoln, and slowly came to understand how to read them and how later on how to translate them. But my first experience of the book was a kind of a marveling at the depth and the richness and the ingenuity of it, even as I felt a kind of elusiveness in the text that was new for me.
14: So you were teaching her work to others, translating it as well. How much contact was there between you and her as that process unfolded?
15: I am a great fan of Marie Ndiaye, and the first time I wrote her, I said, this is a fan letter, and I'm trying to learn to translate your writing, and I gradually did learn to translate it, I think, well enough at least. But we don't have a great deal of contact. We write each other. We've been writing each other for many years. We've only seen each other in person, I think, once, to my regret, but, you know, I live in distant Nebraska, and so our paths do not cross all that often. She is the author and I am the translator, and I actually like to have those two roles separate.
14: To you, Marie, on the theme, we have a main character called Lucy, and she is a witch, and witchcraft is then at the centre of so much else that goes on, including some of the other characters who appear, not least her own daughters. Where did the idea for the theme of witchcraft come from?
13: Well, I don't really know how this witch is a witch. She's a strange and unusual witch, and not the usual representation of a sort of all-powerful witch. In fact, she's everything but powerful. She tries to gain power, but she doesn't have a lot to go on, and she seems an unhappy witch. In many ways, she's a mediocre witch, and she knows it.
14: And those around her, those close to her, particularly the men in her life, either don't want to know about it or pretend it's not there, don't they?
13: It's not really just about the men. It's the people in her life who don't want to know. And in fact, even she doesn't really want to know. She doesn't really want it to exist. Witchcraft is something that happens to her. In a way, she's cursed in life.
16: Dans sa vie.
14: A final word to you both about the prize. We're talking because you may well be, in the weeks ahead, the winners of this International Fiction Prize, a prize for both the writer and the translator. To translator first, Jordan, if you were to win, what would that mean to you?
15: Obviously, it's an astonishing thing to think of a book that a year ago I was struggling with on a piece of paper, crossing out words, writing in other words. An astonishing thing to think that those words that I struggled with all on my own have somehow found themselves out into a much bigger world. And yet there is another part of me, I don't mean to be churlish, there is another part of me for whom the real pleasure of the book is the translation. A prize, a good review, those are things one wants. None of those things make me as happy as I feel when I'm reading through a revision and I begin to hear in my words the voice of the book that I love.
14: Well, Marie, you are clearly touched by that. What would it mean to you?
13: Translators are so important for us. Without translators, we'd exist only in the limits of our own language. This prize is a real homage to translators. If we won, I'd love to finally meet up with Jordan in person, as we only really know each other through screens. I'd love for us to be able to hold each other in our arms. The problem with translators is they're too discreet. They don't like the limelight. They hide. And for once, I want the light to shine on Jordan. He can put on his suit and be photographed thousands of times. I'd love to be photographed next to him.
1: The French novelist Marie Ndiaye there, and we also heard from her translator, Jordan Stamp, who translated the novel The Witch, one of those on the shortlist for this year's International Booker Prize. More of those interviews to come in the following days. But that's it for this edition of the programme. Thanks for listening. Bye-bye.
16: I'm Elvis Mitchell. Next time on The Treatment, Thierry Frémaux makes his living combining his knowledge and his taste and his feel for the culture. He's the artistic director of the Cannes Film Festival and l'Institut Lumière. His new documentary as director, Lumière, Le Cinéma, gives him the opportunity to combine all his affinities, evoking the future by spotlighting the past. Next time
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19: It's called global warming, but it was really cold where I am today. I had to put a jumper on.
20: Which is confusing. So it's no surprise one of the most asked climate questions is,
19: what's the difference between the weather and the climate?
21: They're intrinsically linked. Your weather is essentially what is happening to you day in, day out. So is it raining, snowy, is it sunny, is it warm, is it cold, is it windy?
19: And how do we know which is climate and which is weather?
21: Climate takes the sort of broader look. You have to average what is happening with your weather over decades. Generally, we think about 30 years.
20: Answers on the climate question with me, Jordan Dunbar.
19: And me, Greya Jackson, right after the BBC World Service news.
22: BBC News with Fiona MacDonald. Iran's Revolutionary Guard said on Sunday that the United States faced a choice between an impossible military operation or a bad deal with the Islamic Republic. Negotiations have stalled with the Americans imposing a naval blockade on Iranian ports and Iran keeping the Strait of Hormuz largely closed. Here's Sanjay Gupta.
23: The Iranian Revolutionary Guards think that current international conditions have limited the US administration's options. A statement from the IRGC mentions what it describes as a shift in tone from China, Russia and Europe, but does not elaborate. It talks about a bad deal with Iran as one of the choices Washington faces, the other being what it says would be an impossible military operation. Media reports say Tehran has set a one-month deadline. President Trump said on Saturday he would be reviewing Iran's latest proposal, but couldn't imagine it would be acceptable.
22: The brother of the jailed Iranian human rights campaigner and Nobel Peace Laureate Narges Mohammadi has accused the regime of deliberately allowing prisoners to die in jail. Hamidreza Mohammadi told the BBC's NewsHour programme that the regime had hardened its treatment of dissidents even more this year.
0: Considering the circumstances now, the uprising in January and then the war with Israel and the United States, it seems that the regime has decided to just let people die in prison or execute them, especially the unknown prisoners who are not well-known. They are getting executed, and the well-known ones are kept in a condition that they would die of heart diseases or other injuries.
22: Narges Mohammadi has recently hospitalised after a severe cardiac crisis. Mr. Reza says the regime knows his sister is dying, but they're preventing her from getting the medical help she needs. President Zelensky says Ukrainian forces have struck two oil tankers. He said the tankers would not transport oil again. Jessica Parker is in Kiev.
2: President Zelensky says the two tankers were struck near the Black Sea port of Novorossiysk and posted a video online showing a vessel, possibly an unmanned naval drone, approaching the rear of a far larger ship. There are no details about any possible damage caused, but the Ukrainian leader claims the targeted ships are part of the so-called Shadow Fleet, a group of often aging tankers that Russia's accused of using to evade Western oil sanctions. Kyiv sees Russian oil exports as a legitimate target, given such exports help fund Russia's ongoing invasion of Ukraine.
22: OPEC, the seven-nation oil-exporting cartel, has agreed to a modest increase in output. The 188,000 extra barrels a day from June is the third straight month of output growth. OPEC said it would continue to underpin oil market stability. BBC News. The largest state oil producer in the United Arab Emirates has pledged to spend $55 billion on new projects over the next 2 years, just days after the country left OPEC. Abu Dhabi aims to expand production capacity to 5 million barrels a day by 2027. At least 9 people have been killed in a drone strike in central Sudan. The drone hit the home of an army-aligned commander, Abu Akla Kekal, of the Sudan Shield Forces in Wad Madani late on Saturday. His militia blames the paramilitary Rapid Support Forces. Kekal, a former RSF commander in the region, defected to the army and has faced accusations of atrocities during the conflict. Reports from Nigeria say scores of ethnic Fulani herders have been killed by a militia group operating alongside the army in Niger State. Sources told the French news agency that the operation also involved vigilantes from neighbouring Benin. The herders were accused of acting as informants for the jihadist group Ansaru. A military spokesman declined to comment on the incident, and Benin's army has not responded to the allegations. At least 9 people have died in a fire that broke out in a residential building in the Indian capital, Delhi. The fire brigade said the blaze engulfed 3 floors of the 4-storey building and burned for 4 hours. At least 15 people were rescued, and many with burn injuries. Pankaj Lutra is a local councillor.
3: Second floor, backside, 5 bodies are here.
4: At the back of the second floor, 5 bodies were found, which are completely impossible to identify. Another body has been found at the back, and on the top floor, 3 bodies were found. They were trying to go to the terrace, but the door was locked, and they died on the staircase, and we are unable to identify them.
22: Indian Councillor Pankaj Lutra, BBC News.
24: How often do you check the weather?
25: Like every single day.
24: Really?
25: So I can check if I can dry the laundry outside or not.
24: I don't check it enough. I often am in a t-shirt when it's raining, or I'll be in a big coat when it's sunny.
25: Well, it's more important than that. Getting the forecast right is vital for people's jobs and even lives.
24: Yeah, especially as extreme weather is becoming more common as a result of climate change. That's why we were keen to chat to one of the BBC's best-known weather forecasters. We asked him about the difference between climate change and the weather, and if his job is going to be harder in a warmer world.
25: From the BBC World Service, I'm Greg Jackson.
24: And I'm Jordan Dunbar.
25: Our guest today is Matt Taylor, lead weather forecaster at the BBC, and I'd say one of the UK's most recognisable forecasters. Welcome, Matt. Thanks so much.
26: Thank you very much for having me. Pleasure to be here.
24: Matt,
6: My question is, you've been doing this for 20 years. Weather presenters are quite famous for getting themselves into sticky situations, into pickles. Because you broadcast from farms and beside the sea. What's your favourite story from the last 20 years of presenting the weather?
21: Ooh, I think I've broadcast from just about everywhere now. One of my favourites, which is not one of the sticky stories, was actually broadcasting a meeting, David Attenborough. I was doing outside broadcast at a London wetland centre. He was there to promote the big butterfly count. He was there to be interviewed as well. I did my forecast. He was sitting and I was really conscious while I was doing my forecast on air because we do work without scripts. I have to remember so much, many facts, just straight into the camera. But I was very conscious. All of a sudden, he'd swiveled round and his eyes were on me. And the second I finished, he stood up and applauded and said, well done, that was amazing. And so I was like,
25: oh, that's so nice.
21: Amazing. Such a renowned broadcaster, such as David Attenborough, saying that was just my moment made,
6: yeah.
21: My career made.
6: Matt, what is the difference between weather and climate?
21: They're intrinsically linked. Your weather is essentially what is happening to you day in, day out. So is it raining, snowy, is it sunny? Is it warm? Is it cold? Is it windy? That is your day-to-day weather. So it's what's impacting you on a day-to-day basis. What you plan around, what you plan your day around, what you're wearing, where you're going to go. Climate takes the sort of broader look and not just in day-to-day details. You have to average what is happening with your weather over decades. Generally, we think about 30 years. And then instead of saying, is it raining? Is it snowy? Is it sunny, you then look at, is it a warm climate, a cold climate, is it a wet climate or a dry climate? Those basically four essentials. And then by clumping it together into those decades, you can then compare how things change. Because weather, as you well know, especially here in the UK, can not only just change day to day, it changes from hour to hour. And so you have to look at it over a wider period to be able to see, are there bigger changes taking place? Are we now warmer than we were, say, 30, 40, 50 years ago? Is it wetter than it was 30, 40, 50 years ago? Is it drier? What are the chances are we're going to see more of this in the future? And all the global climate models are showing that we are on this warming trend. But in different parts of the world, it is different levels of it. So I think climate change is almost a little victim of its own success from a public perception point of view. When I was growing up, when I went to school, and there's a whole generation, we were taught about global warming. And I think the global warming has got into some people's brains and that it will warm all the time. But we are talking about global warming. The globe is warming, but on a more local level, what we're seeing is the climate change. Some getting hotter quicker than others. Some are getting wetter quicker than others. Some are actually getting drier than others. And so that's why climate change is a bit more of a encompassing term, a bit more of an understandable one than, say, perhaps global warming is. Kind of gives a slight misconception that wherever you are, you'll be seeing the temperature rise day on, day off.
25: And why is the climate getting wetter in some places and drier in others because of climate change?
21: It's down to how weather patterns are changing around the world. When we look at a planet that's warming, an atmosphere that's warming, the warmer the atmosphere is, the more moisture it holds. And so some areas where you saw rainfall previously, actually that rainfall is getting more intense. The best way I can sort of describe it, if you think of a bathroom, same bathroom, running the tap, same temperature comes out. If it is running in a sort of cold bathroom in the winter, you see the condensation form very quickly. And so the moisture starts to drip down the walls. If that bathroom is much warmer, there is more moisture going into the bathroom. And so it's longer before you start to see condensation. And then when it does come down the walls, there's a lot more water coming out. So it's the same sort of thing when we're talking about rain clouds. The warmer the atmosphere, the more moisture there is, the bigger those rain clouds will be, and the heavier the rain will be that comes from it.
25: I think the other confusing thing about this is that climate change influences the weather that people experience day to day. So can we just talk a little bit about how that happens and why?
21: It does. As I said, they're both intrinsically linked. One influences the other, and it's almost like a full circle, isn't it? So if you have got climate change, there'll be parts of the world where it will influence on a day-to-day basis, whether when you see extremes in temperature, when it gets hot, actually your hot days could be hotter and more likely hotter than they were before. Your wet days could actually be much wetter than they were before. So your day to day still has the same variability and will always still have that same variability, but you could be seeing more extremes in what you see from day to day. And it could also mean, and what a lot of places are seeing, is the colder days are less, fewer frosts, less snowfall. And this is the complicated thing about trying to convey it. There will be parts of the world where before they were quite cold, and so you get snow. But if you warm them up a little bit, you think the atmosphere is going to hold a bit more moisture. The clouds are going to have that little bit more in the way of moisture to them. Snowfall could actually get heavier at times. So I think this is what causes a lot of confusion. But yeah, as the climate changes, it will influence your day-to-day weather.
25: Yeah, and you see in the Intergovernmental Panel reports on climate change that, you know, lots of extreme weather is going to become either more extreme or more common as well.
21: Yes.
25: Yeah.
21: It will do. If you had a little graph where you have your cold and warm extremes, your average in the middle, basically what it's doing is moving everything a little bit up. And so your hot extremes, a little bit hotter, your cold extremes, a little bit warmer, not as cold as it was, and your average increases as well.
6: You mentioned there that snowy places could actually get even more snow. Why would, in a warming world, we get more cold spells in certain places?
21: You don't necessarily get more cold spells. The general theme is you will get fewer cold spells, but you've got to remember our atmosphere is still very, very volatile. If we change weather patterns, and we can see that in the UK, across Europe, North America, you can still get surges of Arctic air. And actually, if you're pushing more warm air into the Arctic, some of the cold air that was in place there can move out. But what you'll notice now is that we have fewer frosts every winter than we did in the 80s. We have less snowfall than we did. But it doesn't mean that when snow falls, it won't be impactful and it won't be heavy and have a bigger impact on our lives, but just less often.
6: Okay, so then it's better to think of it as the climate changing than simply warming.
21: Yes, warming globally, but actually on your local level, your climate is changing. And that doesn't mean it warms every single day. It just means actually where it does warm, it warms more, or where it gets wet, it gets wetter. So it's a changing climate that can still have its cold spells, can still have its dry spells, but it doesn't mean you warm every single month after each other.
25: Mm. Do you ever make the link between climate change and weather in your reporting?
21: We do. We do more so than ever before, and that we will try, if there's some big world event, we can say, this is unusual, this is not what we're normally seeing. Climate change has had a footprint on that. It's very difficult, always has been in the past, to intrinsically link climate change to specific event because the studies weren't there. You weren't able to do it. And what we're finding now is that when you get more of these, it's easier to say on air that actually this isn't normal for the time of year. We still only have a fixed duration as weather presenters. We still got to get the forecast across, but it's very important to us now just to give a bit of wider context that people understand, actually, is this normal for where we live? Is this extreme? Are we going to see more of this? So 10 years ago, you could be waiting several months before you saw whether climate change had a fingerprint on a specific event, which already had gone out of people's mind. But these days, you're talking, some attribution studies can be done within days or a week or so of an event taking place. And it's done by almost running two models next to each other, one in which we've had that influence, and you take out the human influence of climate change in the other model, and you run them to work out actually what is the probability of that happening. Was it more likely, less likely? Has a weather event been more intense because of human influence? So these modelling techniques, attribution studies, have come on leaps and bounds much, much quicker and help us to convey to the audience of what is normal and what is not and why something has happened. Everybody wants to know why something has happened, the curiosity of people.
25: I was going to say, do people appreciate the fact that you're linking climate change, or do they take an opposite or opposing view?
21: You get both views. Like everything, I think social media has been a big driver. You get very polarised views. There are some who will still go out of their way to deny anything has happened, anything's changed. This is despite the fact that the overwhelming majority of scientists agree our world is warming and it's because of the influence we've had. But also, I get messages of people who want me to mention every single weather event saying, well, you haven't mentioned that it's a warm day. This is wrong. But actually, you have to find that middle ground of what is backed up by science and also trying to remind people that we've always had extremes, but also just trying to guide people to what extremes are sort of normal extremes and what aren't.
25: Do you find that personally quite hard? Because sometimes it's not just it's not happening. It can be quite a personal attack, I find.
21: Oh, it's hugely personal, quite often. I suppose the biggest one was when we hit 40 degrees in the UK.
7: It is Britain's hottest day ever. The UK record temperature was broken today, even before lunchtime.
8: Indeed, an historical and fairly sobering day, I think, for UK climate today. Let me just put it all into a little bit of context to begin with. First thing this morning, these were how the temperatures record stood in the UK, the daytime temperature and the nighttime temperature. What is most significant is not only the number of spots that have gone over that, but also by the degree in which they've gone over it. This morning, let's start with the overnight temperatures.
21: The amount of personal attacks you got off that were quite phenomenal.
6: What were they saying? Why were they attacking you? This was record-breaking weather. It affected everyone. Where I was, there was no electricity because the substation caught fire. It was clearly out of the norm.
21: Well, it had a big impact, and it wasn't just an isolated station. Hundreds of stations across the UK broke records. Some claim it's fiddling with data. It's like, I'm just here to report what has happened. That was my job. And it was there playing out in real time what was happening. But some felt it was some sort of manipulation of data to try and persuade people that climate change was happening rather than, well, no, this is playing out on your front doorstep now. We've never seen this in the UK before. It was highly unlikely. We never thought we'd see this for, even though climate scientists had warned about it, it seemed to occur much earlier than we were prepared for, certainly as presenters. And straight away, it was seen as, you're lying to us.
6: I think I saw people relating it to the 1970s. There had been a heat wave where it had been very, very hot. And people were saying, this isn't new. We had this in the 1970s.
21: Yes.
6: And that was what was confusing.
21: 1976 is the one that everybody sort of harked back to. And that was an incredible summer for terms of heat and duration of heat. We never got to the levels we did, though, in 2022. And this comes back to almost your local view rather than taking a global view of things. If you looked at how temperatures varied compared to normal across the globe, we were in a small little dot where temperatures were unusually high. This time round, this dot of heat expanded much, much bigger, a huge, wide area. So even though 76, it was very hot here, globally, it was insignificant compared to what other things were going on in the globe. But this time, you look back at 2022, huge portions of the globe are heated up, and that is the signature of a changing climate. The problem with climate change, people get very wary, very weary, very quickly. The psychology of it is very complicated. People switch off. And I think you have to pick your moments of discussing climate change where it really, really does matter.
25: Try making a weekly programme about climate change, Matt.
21: It's very difficult. And there is a whole psychology around climate change in that people don't just want to hear doom and gloom. They want to hear what can be done, how they can help. Are there positives to it in that people are doing stuff that makes a difference? You keep on telling people the doom and gloom story, they will switch off. So you try and pick out the moments where it really does matter. Some people say we overwarn, but actually warning people has saved thousands of lives across the world. You look at just the Philippines. We saw Haiyan, the impact that had to human life when that...
6: That was a cyclone?
21: Cyclone, yes. Mm-hmm. Typhoon Haiyan, which had a huge, huge impact across the Philippines.
9: This could be the most powerful typhoon ever to hit land. From dawn, winds up to 200 miles an hour started to batter the Philippines' central islands. in the eastern province of Leyte, the coastal town of Tacloban, was swamped by storm surge.
21: Off the back of that, improved modelling, computer modelling, and warning systems meant that the ones we saw last year, the loss of life was minimal compared to that, because we've got better at warning people. We've got better at understanding the impacts that weather can have in various places.
6: We should say, although you're here in London, the BBC, you do the world's weather as well.
21: Oh, we do, yes. So my job can be anything from forecasting for a small county level in somewhere in the United Kingdom, and the next minute I could be broadcasting to somewhere, Vietnam, Australia. I'll tell you something, though. My world knowledge is brilliant. If you ever want me for a pub quiz...
6: Yeah. A reminder that you're listening to The Climate Question from the BBC World Service. I'm Jordan Dunbar.
25: And I'm Greg Jackson. This week we're asking, what's the difference between the weather and the climate?
6: Matt, is it getting harder for you to forecast the extreme weather as the climate changes? Is that getting more difficult?
21: I wouldn't say it's getting more difficult as such, all because the computer power's changed, computer modelling's changed as well. I think it's just the fact that some of the extremes are so extreme, it makes it sometimes difficult to realise, oh, wait a minute, this is even more than even we were expecting. I think the extremes are modelled fairly well, but I think as we go forward in the future, as computers get quicker, influence of other things, that we might be able to pinpoint areas better than we could do in the past.
25: Yeah, because I remember for one of the hurricanes in the last couple of years that was in the Atlantic and it hit the US, one of the meteorologists forecasting it actually choked up and cried because he was so shocked at how quickly that hurricane had intensified in 24 hours, I think it was.
21: There have been a few occasions of that. And I think that maybe it is the speed of which things can intensify, which sometimes computer models don't quite get. I still think they're doing a fantastic job, and they did a great job in forecasting track direction, but the speed at which some of the hurricanes accelerated, intensified last year were off the scale. And even here in the UK, from this is just me talking about my own experience, we now, I think, see peaks in heat quicker than we used to. When we used to see warm days, it used to build up over several days. It seems to happen in a much shorter space of time, which could be, again, part of this warming climate.
6: And what about the forecast of a few days out, sort of 5 days that we're working on? Is that going to get more difficult? You know, is the accuracy going to go down as climate change continues to have an effect?
21: I think they're always adapting computer models and they're looking at the dynamics, the equations which go into it. So I actually think we will probably increase the accuracy. This is something really for the computer modellers themselves. But you look even now, the accuracy of a 4-day forecast is what a 1-day forecast was 30 years ago.
6: Wow.
21: So the accuracy is increasing. Our perception might change because we've all got these apps on our phones. But actually, when you grind down into the details, the accuracy has increased hugely from what we had just decades ago. And I can't see us really taking a step back from that.
25: Do you not think even in 20, 30 years' time, when our climate might be, you know, 2.5 degrees Celsius warmer than pre-industrial times, that we'll still be able to get that level of accuracy that we do today?
21: I think we will. I think the computer models will adapt with time. We've already seen it. The forecasts for the exceptional heat, which we said a talk about in Canada, which would have been virtually impossible without climate change, the computer models were in the rough ballpark of what we were going to expect. The same too in the UK. Even a week in advance, they were showing up temperatures of over 40 degrees. Maybe one or two forecasts were a little bit more extreme, but still, to forecast a temperature over 40 degrees, I'd never seen it for the UK in the near 30 years that I've been involved in weather.
6: We've talked a lot about how computer models and taking data from the past is so important, as well as all the data you're getting in right now to talk about the weather. Is artificial intelligence going to play a big part then in keeping it accurate?
21: Artificial intelligence is starting to have a play. Artificial intelligence is very good in short-term modelling. And I think AI will have a big part in forecasting those severe events, localised events in the future, and it already is starting to do so. Because it uses less computing power, it can also do it quicker. You can run the computer model more times a day. At the moment, because of the amount of computing power needed in traditional weather models, you only run them 4, 5, maybe 6 times a day. But you could run these many, many, many times over. So in short-term events, they could perhaps pinpoint severe weather much, much quicker and help warning systems than we'd normally see from traditional weather models. When it comes to climate modelling, though, because AI basically learns from the past, climate's changed from the past, so it would have to have a certain bit of learning from the scientists to help it along. So the physical computer weather models that we have now will still be there doing it. AI probably will be a part of it, though.
6: And there's that tension that always comes with artificial intelligence when we discuss it, which is you have a great benefit here, which could really help the short-term forecasting. Requires loads of electricity. The big data farms uses loads of water. So you've got that trade-off of the pros and the cons, don't you?
21: Indeed, especially when it comes to weather and climate, it's making sure that you balance them out and make the necessary allowances to try and make them as climate resilient and as green as you can.
25: Matt Taylor, thank you so much for joining us on The Climate Question. Learned a lot today.
21: Been a pleasure. Thank you for having me.
6: Thanks, Matt.
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25: 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I'm Greg Jackson.
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6: Coming up on The Happy Pod, a woman who runs marathons topless tells us she's proud to show off her cancer scars. Louise Butcher, who had both of her breasts removed, says it's about power, not pity. Also, preserving voice notes on everyday life, why other people's chips really do taste better, and the choir helping stroke and brain injury patients get their voices back. All of that and more uplifting stories after this news summary.
7: BBC News with Fiona MacDonald. Iran's Revolutionary Guard say that if President Trump wants to end the war, he must choose between an impossible military operation and a bad deal. They argue the tide of international opinion has been drifting against Washington. Mr. Trump says he's reviewing Iran's latest peace proposal, but doesn't believe it's acceptable. The brother of one of Iran's most prominent political prisoners say the authorities in Tehran are deliberately allowing prisoners to die of neglect. The Nobel laureate Narges Mohammadi was hospitalised on Saturday, but her doctor is not being allowed to treat her. President Volodymyr Zelensky says Ukrainian forces have struck two oil tankers outside the Russian Black Sea port of Novorossiysk. Kiev has stepped up its attacks on Russia's oil-exporting facilities. OPEC, the oil exporters cartel, has agreed to a modest increase in output, but it could be dwarfed by future production expansion by the United Arab Emirates, which has just left the group. Its largest state oil producer has pledged to spend $55 billion on new projects over the next 2 years. At least 9 people have been killed in a drone strike in central Sudan. It hit the home of an army-aligned commander in Al Jazeera state on Saturday. His militia blames the paramilitary Rapid Support Forces. 2 women have died as they tried to reach Britain from northern France in a small boat. 80 other migrants were rescued after the vessel ran aground. Sri Lankan police have arrested 37 Chinese nationals suspected of running a cyber scam operation on the outskirts of the capital Colombo. Police seized dozens of computers and mobile phones. And one of India's most famous cricket teams, the Rajasthan Royals, have been sold in a $1.65 billion deal. The Royals have struggled for success in recent years. BBC News.
6: This is The Happy Pod from the BBC World Service. I'm Holly Gibbs, and in this edition...
8: Even though I've lost my breasts, the scars are there to remind me that I survived a disease that tried to kill me.
6: We meet the topless runner, showing the world her double mastectomy scars with pride. Also on this podcast...
9: Hello, Mum and Dad. Imagine being able to talk to you from Jersey City.
10: When I get home on my furlough, I want you to have a lot of oranges there.
11: The girl I told you about in one of my letters, we're going out canoeing.
6: Preserving voice notes recorded nearly 100 years ago. Why a chip you take from someone else's plate really does taste better. And the woman who's been recognised for helping to protect endangered bats in Nigeria.
12: Bats plant forests because you're always dispersing seeds. Bats will manage insect populations. Bats are really valuable ecological friends.
6: We start with a woman who is trying to inspire others to embrace their bodies, no matter how different they might be. Louise Butcher had both of her breasts removed after having cancer. Although it was only in her left breast, Louise chose to have a double mastectomy. She is now known online as the Topless Runner and runs, as the name suggests, with her scars proudly on display. She's been speaking to the Happy Pod's Karen Martin and started with why she decided not to have breast reconstruction.
8: At that time, there's so many things going through your head that all I cared about was I wanted to get rid of the cancer. And I think all these sort of like questions, you're going to have reconstruction, do you want this, do you want that? It's just too much to take on. And I kind of thought, I just want to get on with my life. I want to recover quickly. And I don't see the need to put something back, which isn't mine. When I first had the left side off, which had the cancer in, I actually said, can I have a double mastectomy? And the surgeon said, we don't take off a healthy breast. And I kind of said, well, how do you know it's healthy when lobular breast cancer, which is what I had, doesn't show up well on scans? I could look in the shower at the scar really easily, but I couldn't look at the other breast because it felt like a killing machine. It worried me it could be there, it could come in that breast. But it also wouldn't let me move on because I could see what I'd lost.
13: And what was the process of coming to terms with your new body?
8: It took around about 6 months, and it was kind of like, which is what I try to pass on to other women, evolving into a better version of yourself. So I'd never run marathons with boobs. So I became, without boobs, a marathon runner. And it was kind of like becoming a stronger, better person. So I know that if I'd have stayed the same person, I would have constantly been going, I remember when I had breasts, this is what I was like. But I can't look back at that person now because now I've become this stronger, better person. And I try and pass that on and encourage other women to do that. Because just because you lose a part of yourself doesn't mean you can't gain other things. Cancer took away, and it does take away, all your control. Everything you had planned, this life that you thought you were going to have, just goes like this. And that's the element that I try to empower other women with as well, is the control. The fact that I'd had that off was my decision. I'd advocated it, which made me feel empowered.
13: Let's talk about your relationship with your scars, yeah. Like how they make you feel.
8: When I looked at the stigma associated with not having reconstruction, it was a negative narrative around it. It was like, oh, she's lost her breasts, oh, poor woman. The pity was there. And I thought the analogy of the shark for me was, you had a shark attack and your leg had been bitten, and you came out of it alive. I would be really proud of that scar if I was bitten on the leg. I'd be showing it off. I'd be like, look what I survived. And that's kind of how I look at my scars, because even though I've lost my breasts, the scars are there to remind me that I survived a disease that tried to kill me. So instead of the negative, I put that narrative on it, and that really helped change my mindset around them. They've still created something beautiful because you're still alive. And that's what I try and pass on.
13: From there, you took to running.
8: Yeah.
13: The first time you ran without a top on, talk me through the feeling of before leaving the house even.
8: I'd run the marathon 6 weeks after my second surgery. And I remember thinking, I've got to do something with the next marathon. That's quite special. And it had been about a week before, and I'd thought about this stigma and how I felt and how I'd seen other women had felt. And I thought, what would be really amazing would be to show the stigma of the pity alongside something that's really strong and determined, and the resilience of running a marathon. And that was how the mindset of I'll do it topless came about. And I remember that morning I woke up, and you know when you know you've got a job to do and you're not thinking about it, you're just like, I'm going to do this, and this is a job I've got to do. It wasn't really a choice. I woke up like that. There was no anxiety. I wasn't nervous. I was like, no, I've got to do it, and this is what's got to happen. And then I met two of my friends at the start, and I took my top off and I just ran, and it was the most liberating, empowering feeling I think I've ever felt. It brought back the control and the choice of what I was doing with my body after cancer.
13: And what was the reaction from people?
8: At the start, I would have said 80% positive, 20% negative. A lot on social media is 20% negative. But as I've gone on, the positivity just keeps rising. So I've had messages from all over the world, women in Japan. There's a lady who ran a topless marathon in Australia, in America. And it's just empowering women in all sorts of ways, not just running, just about the confidence they've got in their body.
13: How has this experience kind of reshaped your relationship with yourself in that way?
8: When I was younger, it was all about how I looked, which I think in many women, that's usually how you feel when you're younger. You care about what people think about you. But when I went through cancer, it changed my mindset because my body became something bigger than how it looked. It was kind of like it healed. It tried to keep me alive. And I had a bigger respect for it than the superficial. And I think that's why I've got the confidence I have, because I don't look at it like that now. And that's why I don't care about the judgment, because I just feel in awe of what it's done, not what it looks like.
6: Louise Butcher speaking to Karen Martin. Recording our voices is now pretty common. You might send a voice note to friends and family or to us here at the Happy Pod. But nearly 100 years ago, people recorded what were known as speaking letters, and one man is now preserving them in a special digital archive. They offer fascinating insights into everyday life in the 1930s and 40s, as Branka Lesser-Dessart has been finding out.
14: Hello, Mum and Dad. Imagine being able to talk to you from Jersey City.
15: That's Evelyn in New Jersey, sending a message to her parents in Blackpool.
16: I expect to be going out to Sue Hackus's place, remember? The girl I told you about in one.
15: And that's Doug in New York, telling his sister Mona about his plans for the weekend.
16: We're going out canoeing, spend the day out on the beach.
15: Both Evelyn and Doug have passed away, but their voices, recorded close to a century ago, have been immortalised. They're part of a project by Thomas Levine, a professor at Princeton University who collects what are known as voice letters.
17: These are small records that people recorded starting in the 20s and 30s in small booths at home in studios.
15: Voice recording technology has been around since the mid-1800s, but it used to be rare and inaccessible. Gramophone discs helped to make the process more mainstream.
17: You would go in, put a quarter or some small amount of whatever currency into the machine, and then, astonishingly, with nobody else present, you would record and out would come a record.
15: Thomas first came across audio letters when he found one at a flea market in New Jersey. He became fascinated by how people interacted with what was then a novel technology. Some got nervous and didn't know what to say.
18: How about 2 seconds?
15: Others marvelled at the technology, putting on a bit of a show.
19: Hi, y'all. Wonderful day out here. Making records for the GIs.
15: And there was a lot of singing.
20: Oh, Father Tom, church, so there'd be no doubt.
21: Once there was a little girl who lived down Drury Lane. Her master was so kind.
15: Professor Levine now has an archive of over 5,000 audio letters from all over the world. A lot of the recordings are from American soldiers during the Second World War, who were given access, free of charge, to recording booths across the US.
22: Hello, Mother. How are you? I'm just

0: buy in stores are not multiples. They are unique. So that if you had a recording that you loved to hear of your son, particularly if the recording arrived at home, but your child did not, then these things could often be played to the point of almost acoustic oblivion.
1: Nowadays, we're used to recording ourselves. At the click of a button, we can send voice notes to our loved ones. Thomas hopes his collection can remind us not to take that for granted and to maintain our sense of wonder about the technology we have available.
0: An archive of past messages that had to travel sometimes arduously through a postal route and sometimes arrived, sometimes didn't, reminds us that what we take for granted today has a history that helps us understand just how magical some of the dimensions of our current technological convenient landscape have.
2: Branka Lesser-Dissart reporting. Here in the UK, an 88-year-old is proving that age is really just a number. She's learning how to be a comedian. Mary McLaren is part of a group of people over the age of 50 taking part in lessons, which ended with them taking to the stage for live shows. The Happy Pod's Helena Burke caught up with Mary.
3: My daughter nominated me. I've always enjoyed jokes and comedy, and even at my late age in life, I quite like being happy and cheery. I don't like complaining and moaning. Life's short. She put me in for this, and we had to do a wee sort of four-week training type of thing. And then we were up in front of an audience to tell a story about comedy.
4: My birthday, in she comes with vouchers. Oh, you beauty. Vouchers. I love vouchers. Love, love, love. Running about, spending a fortune. Her money, great. So I opened the vouchers and they're for assisted buying. I said, oh, they've even got somebody. Show me how to spend my money now. So I went along and I looked at them again and I went, there's no assisted buying. It's assisted dying.
5: And how was that for you? What kind of things did you learn?
3: Well, we learned how to sort of present a story. And the girl, that she was an actual comedian herself, and she took us for 4 weeks and trained us and told us different things, what to say and how to say them so that you can hesitate and get a laugh in between, you know. That sort of thing was very, very interesting.
5: And at the end of it all, you performed at the Social Hub in Glasgow. What was that like?
3: Yes, that was lovely. That was a lovely night. Obviously very nervous to begin with. But once I get going with my jokes and my stories, I'm quite vocal in that way.
5: And did your jokes go down well? Did you get a lot of laughs from the audience?
3: Yes, and we really did get quite a lot of laughs at the end of the night, which made a day, you know, and it was really good.
5: What do you hope that listeners of the Happy Pod take away from your story and your experience?
3: I hope they take away, well, that was enjoyable and it makes life happier and a lot more pleasant than constantly complaining and just deal with your lot and get on with your life.
5: And yeah, I guess for an older person listening who thinks like, oh, I'm too old to pick up a new hobby or a new skill, what would you say to them?
3: I would say, well, you're never too old. Age is a number. And I've always said all my life, it's attitude to life and it's how you present it. I've lost a son early, he was only 47, but I look at that and say, well, he's not coming back. Make the best of your life and think in all the happy times and do not complain.
2: 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Coming up on the Happy Pod, the choir helping people get their voices back after a stroke or brain injury.
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2: You're listening to The Happy Pod. Whether we admit it or not, we've probably all helped ourselves to food from someone else's plate. And now a new study confirms that we actually prefer the taste of food that isn't ours. My colleague James Kumarasamy spoke to the author of the study, Valentin Scriabin, a psychiatrist based in Moscow.
7: There is a saying that exists in almost every culture on earth, in Italian, Japanese, Spanish, Russian, etc., that stolen food tastes better. Everyone knows it, everyone's experienced it. Sneaking a chip off someone else's plate, sneaking a biscuit you weren't supposed to have, and it always seems to taste

0: just a little bit better than it should. But nobody had ever actually measured whether that's real or just a charming story we tell ourselves. So that's what we did. We took identical French fries and we gave them to people under different circumstances. And we measured whether the circumstances changed how the food actually tasted. And they did.
1: And when you say different circumstances, you mean them taking it from someone else's plate?
0: We had four situations. First, your own portion. Second, someone offers you their fries as a gift. Third, you sneak a fry from the plate of someone sitting next to you, but they seem friendly and approachable, so the stakes feel low. And fourth, and this is the interesting one, you take a fry from someone who is stern, unapproachable, well, someone you really wouldn't want to catch you. Same fry, same taste, completely different experience of eating it, as it turned out.
1: So the ones that were taken from the person who it was more daring to take it from tasted better, did they?
0: Yes, really. On a 9-point scale, the legitimately eaten fries scored about 6 for pleasantness. The stolen ones taken from the strict confederate scored nearly 8.5. That's a 39% increase in taste of the same chip. But here's what really surprised us. It wasn't just overall enjoyment. Every single sensory dimension moved independently. The stolen fries tasted saltier, even though the salt content was identical. They tasted crispier, even though they came from the same batch, and more intense overall. The brain wasn't just saying, I enjoy that more. It was actually recalibrating specific sensory channels.
1: Whereas, when you say stern confederates, just explain what you mean by that.
0: It was a professional actor, one trained to be warm, open and smiley, and the other to be stern, strict, closed off. Participants didn't know that the persons were actors. They thought that they are stealing the food indeed.
1: And was there a correlation between how guilty they felt and how tasty the fries were?
0: At the trial level, guilt and enjoyment were positively correlated. Higher guilt was associated with greater pleasure. What we suggest is that guilt isn't driving the pleasure directly. Rather, both guilt and enjoyment are responses to the same underlying theme, the perceived social risk of the act. So the strict confederate condition produced more of everything, more anxiety, more guilt, more excitement, and more enjoyment.
1: This is something, as you say, that exists as a concept, as a saying in many languages. What conclusions do you draw from your research?
0: The finding is the brain doesn't taste food in isolation. It tastes the whole situation. Social risk, it turns out, is a remarkably powerful seasoning.
2: Valentin Scriabin. To Nigeria next, and a conservationist who's been recognised for her work to protect short-tailed roundleaf bats. Iroro Tanshi worked with locals to set up community fire brigades after realising that wildfires were a huge threat to the endangered animal. She also tackled fear among locals that bats are associated with witchcraft. She's been awarded a prestigious environmental prize for her efforts. Iroro spoke to my colleague Nkechi Obonna.
3: Essentially, people just wanted to deal with the problem of wildfires on their farms as well. But we really just say, you know, bats are really great at all these ecosystem services. Bats plant forests because you're always dispersing seeds. You're always moving far away from, you know, the source of the fruits that they're eating. And so by moving away from that tree, they're planting that tree as much as possible across the forest. Same thing with insects. The bats will manage insect populations just naturally. Bats are really valuable ecological friends. You would have a reduction in populations of mosquitoes, for example, because bats eat insects. You have a reduction in pests on farms because bats eat insects that are, you know, agricultural pests. So essentially, you come to see that they play so many critical roles, it's almost impossible to ignore them.
4: Bats are also vectors of different diseases. Now, when you say they play a huge role in the biodiversity and the ecosystem and all of that, I'm worried about the interaction with humans.
3: That's a really good way to phrase that. And the problem of bats potentially carrying diseases that are harmful to humans, it's not a bat problem, it's a human problem. Bats are on their own. If you don't disturb them, if you don't come in close contact with them, they're living their best lives. Where bats potentially might spill some of their viruses might be, you know, if they're disturbed at their roosting site, so where they sleep, so in caves, for example.
4: And your team has identified at least 10 additional bat species. Why is that discovery significant for conservation efforts in Nigeria and beyond?
3: In the past, it used to be more about exploration. Now we're in a mad rush to figure out what species we have because we're losing them before we even get the chance to describe them and know them in science. We're trying to understand the species that occur on this planet and where they occur. So it's a very important detail to know whether bat A, bat B, C and D occur only in Nigeria or only in Kenya or only in South Africa.
4: You've now received global recognition with the Goldman Environmental Prize. What does this award mean to you personally, and how do you hope it will help shape the future of this important work?
3: Personally, it's an incredible honor. There are very few things in this world that signal to you that the work that you're doing has global relevance than, you know, things like this. The first Nigerian to win this award was Ken Saro-Wiwa, you know, that's freedom fighter for oil and the environment in Nigeria. That was a big thing and it made a big shift. And so in our case, we're hoping that this will make a big shift for bats in Nigeria and in Africa, but also for wildfire management. So essentially, this recognition means, in addition to the work that we get to do in Nigeria, we can now scale up this work across the globe.
2: Aroro Tanshi. We end with a weekly choir that's making a difference to stroke and brain injury survivors. It's run at the MedStar National Rehabilitation Hospital in Washington, D.C., and the Happy Pods' Riley Farrell went along to meet them.
5: It's Thursday afternoon in one of Washington, D.C.'s busiest hospitals, and right now, the hallways are filled with singing. Leading the group is Dana Griff, a board-certified music therapist at the hospital.
6: Singing has really great benefits, especially for stroke and brain injury survivors. After a stroke, some people might have difficulty with word finding, where they might know what they want to say, but it might not come out necessarily the right way. Some people have difficulty with, like, cognitive fatigue, respiratory endurance. So singing is actually something that can impact all of that. Singing in a choir has shown to increase people's confidence. And then, you know, being in a choir that particularly is a focus for stroke and brain injury survivors, they're amongst peers who have been through the same things.
5: This is part of the hospital's music wellness program, where therapeutic music activities are tailored person by person with goals like speech, language, cognitive function, and movement.
7: There it is. Okay. Sorry.
8: My name is Tiffany V. King, V for Victoria. Before my stroke, I had a lovely singing voice. After the stroke, not so much, but I still enjoy the camaraderie and just being with a group of people who, like me, have some physical limitations or setbacks, but we've all come together to lift our voices, to sing, to come together in fellowship. And just enjoy each other.
9: Hello, my name is Susan Robinson. I love music. Oh no, I grew up playing the saxophone. I was in the marching band in high school and in college. So I'm a saxophone player really by nature. I really like R&B. That just fits well with my personality.
10: You all know this song, right? Does everybody know this song?
5: There's research behind music-based rehab.
6: I'm trained in what's called neurologic music therapy, so it is a separate clinical system of music therapy that focuses on the neuroscientific approach. And it's stemmed from years of research, but we know that music is activated in all different areas of the brain, so it's easier to sing instead of speak sometimes after a stroke because of the language center that was affected during a stroke. So we have to reroute to a different area. because singing and music is activated all over the brain, we can use that to our advantage to reroute the language to a different area of the brain.
8: They inspire me to continue to improve, to try and, you know, regain what I lost from my stroke and also gain new things, you know. You lose one thing, you regain and learn to expand yourself in other ways, you know. I've gained a new family.
5: What would you say to someone who's recovering after a stroke or brain injury? Or if they have a loved one who's recovering?
9: I want them to know that it's okay for them to try to sing, listen to music, and sing along. Like, try to remember what that person's favorite song is, and then play that music and sing along with that person. That person may not be able to vocalize or verbalize, but they'll hear it and they'll recognize it. Don't stop the music. Don't stop the music. Just don't stop it, ever.
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16: Hello and welcome to the History Hour with me, Max Pearson, the past brought to life by those who were there. This week, the African journalists who provided the catalyst for World Press Freedom Day with the Windhoek Declaration.
17: We, the participants, declare that the establishment, maintenance and fostering of an independent, pluralistic and free press is essential.
16: Also, we take a look at the history of scents and perfume. Meet a man who was at the heart of the brief thaw in US-Cuban relations under Barack Obama. Plus the moral basis for charity. And when faced with an oil crisis in the 1970s, how the Dutch government banned cars on Sundays and asked every citizen to play their part.
18: And that's why we've called on you to be economical with heating and lighting.
19: We had to ask to lower the use of energy products.
16: That's after we get a bulletin of the latest world news.
20: I'm Debbie Russ with the BBC News. The Iranian Revolutionary Guard Corps says the United States is in a position where it will be forced to choose between an impossible military operation or a bad deal. A statement cited a shift in tone from China, Russia and Europe towards Washington, as well as what it called an Iranian deadline over the US naval blockade. Joe Inwood has the details of Iran's proposals.
21: Right at the top of this list is a cessation of hostilities, an end to the fighting, a permanent end to the fighting, not just in Iran, but also in Lebanon, of course, where there is technically a ceasefire, but one that seems to be breached really quite regularly. And this is the other really important sticking point, and that is the Strait of Hormuz, that's been essentially shut for many, many weeks now because of a blockade by the Iranians on traffic that they don't like, and also because of a blockade by the Americans on Iranian traffic. But of course, the most difficult issue, of which there is no mention, is about Iran's nuclear program. And so I think whatever is in these proposals, there will be very, very difficult negotiations ahead, if those negotiations even start.
20: The brother of the jailed Iranian human rights campaigner and Nobel Peace Laureate, Narges Mohammadi, has accused the regime of deliberately allowing prisoners to die in jail. Hamid Reza told the BBC that those with little or no profile were being executed, while those who were better known were being left to die.
0: After she was admitted to the CCU, she was breathing with the help of oxygen, and she was unconscious for a few hours. Then yesterday she was awake. But unfortunately, the blood pressure fluctuation, the doctors have not been able to control. So she's not got any better, but at least she is in the CCU, not in the prison cell.
20: OPEC, the oil exporters cartel, has agreed to a modest increase in output. But the 188,000 extra barrels a day from June could be dwarfed by a future production expansion by the United Arab Emirates, which has just left the group. President Zelensky says Ukrainian forces have struck two oil tankers outside the Russian Black Sea port of Novorossiysk. He posted a video appearing to show a sea drone closing in on a ship and said the tankers would not transport oil again. Jessica Parker is in Kyiv.
1: What the Ukrainians and indeed President Zelensky are saying is that they have struck two tankers, part of the so-called shadow fleet. It refers to a group of vessels that Russia's accused of using to transport its oil and evade Western sanctions. Kyiv's argument here is Russian oil exports feed the war chest for Russia's full-scale invasion of Ukraine, and Russia has hit Ukrainian energy infrastructure. Moscow has said that Kyiv is further destabilising what are, of course, already volatile energy markets.
20: Jessica Parker reporting. World News from the BBC. The External Radiation Control Laboratory of the Russian-held Zaporizhia nuclear power plant has been targeted by a drone. The plant in southeastern Ukraine reported the incident to the International Atomic Energy Agency, which said there were no reported injuries. It's not yet known whether the strike damaged the lab, which is outside the plant's perimeter. At least 9 people have been killed in a drone strike in central Sudan. The drone hit the home of an army-aligned commander, Abu Aklar Kekal, of the Sudan Shield Forces in Al Jazeera State late on Saturday. His militia blames the paramilitary Rapid Support Forces. Kekal is a former RSF commander who defected to the army. Reports from Nigeria say scores of ethnic Fulani herders have been killed by a militia group operating alongside the army in Niger State. Sources told the French news agency the operation also involved vigilantes from neighbouring Benin. The herders were accused of acting as informants for the jihadist group Ansaru. One of India's most famous cricket teams, the Rajasthan Royals, have been sold in a blockbuster $1.65 billion deal. The Royals are one of the founding franchises of the Indian Premier League, the world's richest cricket tournament, but have struggled for success in recent years, as Tom Bailey reports.
22: The sale will see the steel tycoon Lakshmi Mittal and his family take ownership of around 75% of the club, with the vaccine billionaire Adar Poonawalla controlling a smaller stake. In a statement, Mr. Mittal highlighted his family's Rajasthani heritage and said there was no team he would rather be a part of. The new owners will be hoping to steer the Royals back to the IPL's summit, with their last title win coming back in 2008 in the league's inaugural year. The deal follows hot on the heels of another big-money IPL sale, with the reigning champions Royal Challengers Bengaluru changing hands for almost $1.8 billion in March.
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16: Hello, this is the History Hour with Max Pearson, reliving the revealing stories from the past as featured this week on Witness History on the BBC World Service. Coming up from the 1970s, how the Dutch responded to an Arab oil embargo, how the temporary thaw in US-Cuban relations came about under Barack Obama, a key moment in the history of moral philosophy and the genesis of World Press Freedom Day. But before that, we sniff the air as we examine part of the history of scent. In 1990, the world's first perfume archive opened in Versailles, France, as Jen Dale now tells us.
23: Jean-Claude Ellenard is a perfumer, but as a young boy, he didn't aspire to be one. That's despite growing up in Grasse, a town in the hills above Cannes on the French Riviera. Scent pervades the atmosphere of this medieval town. Its natural aromatic plants, such as jasmine, lavender and rose, means this place has been a centre of perfume in Europe since the 18th century.
3: I was a bad student at school because I lived in Grasse, and it's a city dedicated to perfumery. I went into it at the age of 16 as a worker. That means filling and unloading the distillation apparatus, cleaning, sweeping, etc. I really enjoyed working in perfumery until there was an announcement that Givaudan, a large perfume company, was looking for students. So I applied, and I was the first student to be accepted.
23: So at 21, he heads to Geneva, then later New York, before returning to France a few years later. And that's when he gets an interesting phone call.
3: And it was in Paris that I made contact with Jean Carléo. It was Jean Carléo who called me to come and work at Osmotec.
23: In the late 1970s, Jean Carléo is the president of the French Society of Perfumers and wants to create something unique, a place dedicated to preserving the memory of scents. So he assembles a small, enthusiastic team to help realise his vision.
3: It was easy to convince me, because before doing the Osmotec, there was a small group of perfumers who smelt all the perfumes on the market. And in fact, we were trying to classify them.
23: They were making a record of what family the perfumes being sold belonged to, such as floral, citrus or aromatic, based on their dominant characteristics.
3: I was interested because I believe that if you want to become a creator, it's important to know the past.
23: There's just a few hurdles to overcome. To start with, how do you go about making perfumes that no longer exist? And where do you get the list of ingredients from?
3: So, if the perfume no longer exists, the challenge is to find the formula. So, as we worked in companies, we had contacts to find all formulas that had completely disappeared. But the great difficulty is to find the raw materials, the chemical and natural substances that were used. When it was not possible, we managed to redo a 95% formula. But from time to time, we couldn't redo them because the materials no longer existed. Today, we have standardized the products. We have reduced the range of materials that we can use for economic reasons and because of allergies, which means that our palette today is reduced compared to what it was in 1910. We knew in advance the difficulties we were going to encounter, so we had to accept them.
23: And it isn't simple, even when you think you have the right ingredients.
3: For instance, with jasmine, the absolute jasmine that we use today is not exactly the same as in the 1920s. Finding companies that were capable of reproducing jasmine for us like it was back then was the difficulty. You need to understand that it is the same flower, but the way it was made was different.
23: Previously, the first jasmine concentrated oils were made using animal fats, but by the early 20th century, a chemical solvent is used, and it's a different process again now. It's painstaking work for Jean-Claude and the team. The problem with very old formulas is that quantities are often written using a little, a lot, a pinch, and rarely with weights. Some perfumes take weeks, months, or even a year to create.
3: It's true. Perfumes could have several hundred ingredients. I have seen formulas with 400 ingredients. So, with a very long, very complex formula like that, the first thing you have to do is bring together all the materials, then weigh each substance one by one. Sometimes it's 1 milligram, sometimes 25 grams. So it's a very delicate approach. It's done with a scale, pipettes, and that's all. You need to have a lot of patience to do this kind of job because it's slow, very slow. But in the end, the result is magnificent.
23: As this report on Osmotec from the Agence France-Presse shows.
4: Other keynote scents include the famous Crêpe de Chine from 1925, and other samples, again, are straight from the history books. This Hungarian queen eau de toilette dates from the 14th century, and this cologne was used by Napoleon on Saint Helena in 1815.
23: The formula for that Napoleon scent was recorded in black quilling on paper made from rags. The team is given premises in Versailles on the grounds of a perfumery school to store their collection.
3: It looked like a wine cellar with shelves in which bottles were placed, each labelled with both the name and the date the perfume was made. Perfumes are fragile, and they don't like heat, and they don't like light.
23: The perfume's fragility means they're kept in opaque bottles and at a constant temperature of 12 degrees Celsius. They're also injected with a protective layer of inert argon gas to stop them evaporating. Being part of the creation of the Osmotec means Jean-Claude can envelop himself in fragrances he hasn't come across before, such as formulas by the fashion designer Paul Poiret from the early 1900s.
3: It was very interesting because there were extraordinary innovations in it. He was not afraid to use large quantities of certain products that when you are a young perfumer, you are very afraid to use because they smell very strong. These were audacious things that I would not have dared to do myself. So there was an appeal in seeing the old formulas, the old perfumes.
23: After a decade or so of hard work, the Osmotec opens on the 26th of April 1990 with 400 perfumes. For Jean-Claude, it's been an opportunity not only to preserve history, but to make himself a better perfumer.
3: Perfumes reflect their time. They belong to their time. It was really curiosity that motivated me, that guided me. I was looking for a style, that is, a way to design perfume in my own way. Through what I did there, it was a part of feeding myself. When we want to be creative, we must nourish ourselves. You need to feed your imagination.
16: The perfumer Jean-Claude Elinard was talking to Jen Dale about the Osmotec collection of scents, a collection which today includes more than 6,000 perfumes. So let's talk smells. Dr. Will Tullett is a senior lecturer in history at the University of York and author of Sniff, A History of Smells, which is out in September of this year. So when did humans start first using scent to disguise their natural whiff?
6: Well, I think there's always been a desire to either cover up the smells of our bodies or the smells of the spaces that we inhabit with nicer, slightly fragrant ones. But I think in some ways, the Osmotec as a museum of perfume really represents the history of perfume since the late 19th century, because that's the kind of moment when the modern global perfume industry as we know it today really comes from, thanks to a few things. One is the rise of a chemical industry producing synthetic materials for use in perfume, and that makes perfume cheaper. But also in the late 19th century, we also see the development of the atomizer, so kind of spritzing and spraying that we're familiar with today. But before then, perfume had kind of looked quite different. So in the 19th century, perfume had been all about scenting handkerchiefs or using scented soaps. In the 18th century, it had been all about hair powders for powdering wigs, which were very fashionable, all the rage. And in the 16th and 17th century, it had been about perfume gloves. So gloves made from leather kind of stank, and so you had to cover up the smell. So people kind of came up with perfumed pastes that they would lather on them to give them a more fragrant scent. And that fashion really came from Spain, but then goes kind of across Europe and to a certain extent the wider world. The longer history as well takes us into very different types of perfumes from the ones that we kind of are familiar with today, which is the original kind of sense of what constitutes perfume, which is comes from the Latin parfum, so to scent by smoking. And that's really what many of the earliest perfumes were about. So, you know, we might think about incense in medieval Catholic churches, or for example in Japan in the 11th and 12th centuries, fumigations, kind of incenses that you would use to scent fans or clothing, were really popular. And in fact, there were even things like incense competitions where people would compete to produce the kind of the nicest scent. So these appear in like things like the Japanese epic The Tale of Genji, for example. So there's this kind of much longer history of scenting things using kind of various forms of fumigation and incense that goes far further back in time.
16: It's interesting that you say that because, I mean, correct me if I'm wrong, but I think the French like to see themselves as the creme de la creme of the perfume world, if you like. But the use and value of scent is truly global and does go back a long way.
6: Yeah, absolutely. And indeed, today, a lot of the kind of fashions in perfumery that are coming to us are ones that were established earlier on in other parts of the globe. So, for example, you know, in the last 10, 20 years, oud has become very popular, which, of course, comes from the practice of bakhor found on the Arabian Peninsula in North Africa. And their clothing has long been fumigated with burnt scents before wearing, for example. So there are all these other kinds of perfume traditions. There's a really kind of rich global history of perfume.
16: Here's a thought. Our natural body odours are there for an evolutionary reason. I mean, they contain pheromones and things like that. Is there a danger that we are, with scent, masking something which might be quite important to us as animals?
6: I think that's possibly true. I think that a lot of the stuff around pheromones, particularly in humans, has been kind of slightly overdone. There's not necessarily all that much scientific proof for some of the suggestions that are made by companies about pheromones. But there is a kind of a long history of covering our own bodily odours with, indeed, the odours of other animals, for example. So the civet cat, for example, which is a cat that's found in Africa and parts of Asia, there's a long history of extracting a substance which is called civet from its perineal gland and then using that in perfume. And that has a kind of quite a funky fragrance, but it's been really popular in perfume. It's there in the 16th century for perfume in gloves. It's in Chanel No. 5 in the 1920s. So often it's not just covering up our bodily smells, but using other smells of other bodies to do so.
16: And then there must be something in it. You've just got to look at the extraordinary value of the industry. It's worth billions of dollars each year.
6: Absolutely. And I think the value of that industry has only increased and also kind of gone in new directions. So, you know, since the 1970s, 1980s, there's been a return of things like scented candles, for example, which have become increasingly popular for scenting one's home, right? So you can kind of like give your home the kind of same scented personality that you might convey to your body using a perfume. And I think the industry's also been changing a lot as well, and kind of often for the better. So, you know, since the 1920s, there's been this whole family of perfumes called Orientals. Now, today, we wouldn't want to use that term to describe perfumery. It's vaguely offensive. And thanks to campaigners from within the industry, like Yosh Han and Dana El-Nasri, for example, there's been a lot of work to kind of transform the perfume industry in ways that perhaps is less problematic than kind of the kind of advertisements and descriptions we might have seen in the 19th century, for example.
16: That's Dr. Will Tullett from the University of York. He's the author of Sniff, The History of Smells. Press freedom next, and the pressures on journalists trying to tell the truth. It's an ancient story and a modern one. But over the course of recent history, which has seen repeated curbs on what can be written and said in various parts of the world, there have been moments when society has tried to take a stand. We now have a World Press Freedom Day, for example. But that only came about because of some determined work on the African continent. Jen Dale has been hearing from a key figure in that movement.
5: I think it kind of affirmed that we were on the right path, that we'd done the right thing. There were many journalists who were jailed, lost their lives, lost their livelihoods on the continent, those standing up for free and independent press. And so I think it was definitely something of a vindication.
23: It's April the 29th, 1991, and it's a bright, sunny day in Windhoek, the capital of Namibia, which had gained autonomy from South Africa and its apartheid regime only the year before. Newspaper editor Gwen Lister is walking down the city's main street on her way to a conference room in a local hotel. She's chairing a five-day-long seminar discussing freedom of the press in Africa, but it's come at a stressful time.
5: At independence, the donor funding for the newspaper dried up, and so we were engaged in a huge battle for financial viability. And I remember at the time feeling almost traumatized that I had to chair this important seminar at the same time as which I was trying to find money for salaries to pay the staff. So it was quite a crazy time.
23: The seminar's been organized by UNESCO, the cultural arm of the United Nations, after a similar meeting of journalists from Eastern and Western Europe after the fall of the Berlin Wall. Strings have had to be pulled to get some attendees out of jail in their home countries so they can come along. Because in the early 1990s, life is hard for many journalists around the world.
7: Thousands of journalists are still censored, Dozens are in jail. Others can't get visas to travel.
8: Nowhere is it more difficult for a journalist to survive than in Yugoslavia. 35 have been killed there in a year.
9: Countries like China, Vietnam and Burma, they imprison their outspoken writers and journalists for as long as they can.
10: At this time, South Africa is still under the apartheid regime, which legalises racial segregation and discrimination, and many other African countries are authoritarian one-party states. Media is tightly controlled by those in power. So it's in this climate that 63 people from 38 African countries come together to talk about promoting independent free press.
5: Apartheid had closed the entire subcontinent, really, and many of the journalists working in the various countries in the region had never met each other, had never travelled, and so I think there was a palpable sense of excitement.
10: The journalists are excited. The Namibian government, less so.
5: I think there was still quite a lot of suspicion about what were all these independent-minded journalists doing here together and what were they trying to achieve. So we couldn't get the president himself to come and attend and or address the seminar, but eventually we got the then prime minister, who was Hage Geingob, who did come for the opening ceremony. Certainly UNESCO, being a governmental organisation, there was a good deal of pressure, I think, for government, especially given the fact that Namibia had been chosen to host this seminar, given its good record in terms of a very positive, progressive constitution regarding press freedom. And so I think government eventually were forced to at least make their presence felt at the conference, even though they may have been initially reluctant to do so.
10: The journalists sit at long rectangular tables with floral arrangements placed periodically on the plain tablecloths.
5: There were sessions looking at the importance of independence media on the continent. There was a lot of discussion about the things that government could do to sort of help media not only to survive but thrive in terms of, you know, the import of equipment and computers and so on.
10: The seminar is also a forum for independent journalists who are critical of their governments to tell their tales of repression.
5: Pius Njave's story, much imprisoned. He was the editor of Le Messager in Cameroon. His was one of the standout stories. There was also Kenneth Best from Liberia, a newspaper man who'd been much imprisoned and his premises bombed. There were so many stories that were incredibly poignant.
10: But Gwen is no stranger to these tales from when South Africa ruled Namibia in the 1980s.
24: For weeks now, the authorities in South Africa have been threatening to take action against the country's small and less established newspapers, the so-called alternative press.
5: We also did a lot to expose what was happening in Namibia under the jackboot of apartheid, the atrocities that were happening at the hands of the South African security forces. And of course, that quickly got the ire of the authorities.
10: She was once arrested under the Official Secrets Act, only being released after international outcry. She was also detained without trial whilst 4 months pregnant for writing about new police powers.
5: In that jail cell, I do remember thinking, well, really, this is something of a watershed moment for me. I had to think very seriously of what I was doing. Now it wasn't just about me or my safety and security. It was about my daughter and my kids. I had a son already. And actually firming up in my convictions that I was doing the right thing.
10: Even after Namibian independence in 1990, the office of her newspaper came under attack.
5: The place was firebombed on a number of occasions. Phosphorus grenades were thrown in through the windows, things thrown into our air conditioning. Bullets were fired at the windows. Eventually, we had to get bulletproof windows at considerable cost, and they were badly scarred.
10: Many of the independent journalists at the seminar have suffered considerable personal cost for just doing their job. And as the week-long conference continues, they're more determined to officially call for free press across the continent. But government press agencies are less enthusiastic.
5: There were quite a few fairly volatile sessions. It took a while to convince, and we didn't always manage to do that, compatriots from government media to actually join in this demand.
10: But when discussions come to an end on the 3rd of May 1991, a statement of free press principles, known as the Declaration of Windhoek, is laid down.
17: We, the participants, declare that the establishment, maintenance, and fostering of an independent, pluralistic, and free press is essential to the development and maintenance of democracy in a nation and for economic development. By an independent.
5: When we finally adopted the declaration, I think it was with a sense that we felt great. We've achieved our purpose, and there's agreement about certainly the basic principles. And I don't think we all anticipated that the Windhoek Declaration would end up being quite as significant as it eventually was.
23: Later that year, UNESCO's General Conference endorses the declaration. And then, in 1993, the United Nations General Assembly proclaims the 3rd of May as World Press Freedom Day. In Africa, it meant it became more acceptable to have private and independent newspapers, and in later years, radio and television stations.
5: Governments on the continent who didn't like the idea of press freedom, let's face it, had to come to terms with the idea. Slowly but surely, more and more newspapers began to emerge on the continent that were independent-minded and not in the thrall of government.
23: It led to similar declarations being made in countries across the world, from Kazakhstan to Yemen.
5: I think the Windhoek Declaration was a landmark. I think it really is true to say that it came from the hearts of especially those independent journalists who participated in drawing it up.
23: World Press Freedom Day continues to be marked around the world every year and reminds governments to uphold freedom of expression.
5: It's a struggle, it's a battle that is never fully won. There is no democracy without press freedom. It's simply not possible.
16: Gwen Lister, one of the driving forces behind the 1991 Windhoek Declaration on Press Freedom. She was talking to Jen Dale. More from the History Hour in just a moment.
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16: Coming up in part two of the History Hour, how the Dutch government reacted to a biting energy crisis in the 1970s, the brief thaw in US-Cuban relations under Barack Obama, and the philosopher who changed the world's thinking on charity.
13: I certainly think you can say that it's in the billions of dollars that the effective altruism movement has generated. And, you know, the number of people saved, I think there's no doubt that millions of people have benefited.
16: First, a news summary.
20: BBC News with Debbie Russ. Iran's Revolutionary Guards say President Trump has been put in a position of choosing between an impossible military operation and a bad deal. They argue the tide of international opinion has been turning against Washington. The brother of one of Iran's most prominent political prisoners say the authorities in Tehran are deliberately allowing prisoners to die of neglect. The Nobel laureate, Narges Mohammadi, was hospitalised on Saturday but prevented from being treated by her doctor. President Volodymyr Zelensky says Ukrainian forces have struck two oil tankers outside the Russian Black Sea port of Novorossiysk. Kyiv has stepped up its attacks on Russia's oil-exporting facilities. The External Radiation Control Laboratory of the Russian-held Zaporizhia nuclear power plant has been targeted by a drone. The International Atomic Energy Agency says its team at the site has requested access to evaluate the damage. OPEC, the oil exporters cartel, has agreed to a modest increase in output, but it could be dwarfed by a production expansion by the United Arab Emirates, which has just left the group. Its largest state oil producer has pledged to spend $55 billion on new projects. At least 9 people have been killed in a drone strike in central Sudan. It hit the home of an army-aligned commander in Al Jazeera State on Saturday. His militia blames the paramilitary Rapid Support Forces. A South African police officer has been praised for retrieving a dead crocodile believed to contain the remains of a missing businessman. DNA tests of the body parts found will establish the victim's identity. One of India's most famous cricket teams, the Rajasthan Royals, have been sold in a $1.65 billion deal. The Royals play in the Indian Premier League. That's the latest BBC News.
16: Welcome back to part 2 of the History Hour with Max Pearson. Still to come, 2 individuals who have literally helped to shape the world. One in the field of moral philosophy when it comes to charity, and the other over relations between the US and Cuba. But before that, in 1973, the Organization of Arab Petroleum Exporting Countries, known as OAPEC, put an embargo on all oil sales to the Netherlands. Surya Alango has been hearing how the Dutch responded.
14: Vanavond richt ik mij tot u.
15: Tonight, I am addressing you to say as clearly as possible what problems our people are now facing.
18: We're listening to Dutch Prime Minister Joop den Uyl giving a rare televised speech to the people of the Netherlands on the 1st of December 1973.
15: And that's why we've called on you to be economical with heating and lighting.
14: Verlichting.
19: We had to ask to lower the use of energy products.
14: How to die 100.
15: Stick to the maximum 100 kilometres on the road, turn the heat down a bit, and turn it off earlier. Our country is in a particular position.
14: Bijzondere positie.
19: I remember it was on a Saturday evening, 8 o'clock. It started with a 10-minute speech of the Prime Minister. Very short, very clear, very direct.
18: This is Wim Meyer. He's the State Secretary for Culture, Recreation and Social Work.
19: The delivering of gasoline will stop in a couple of weeks. That's the message. And that makes it very difficult.
15: For the first time since the war, a young generation will be introduced to distribution and scarcity.
19: And then he said, listen, dear citizens,
15: the world from before the oil crisis is not returning.
19: And that sentence, everybody in the country remembered that. That was very important for the acceptance for all the activities that came later on and for political dialogue of our future. I was at home with my wife and children, and they were asking many questions. And this was a sign that this is a historical speech.
18: So how did the Netherlands find themselves in this situation with a shortage of oil? Well, in the Middle East in October 1973, a regional war broke out between Israel, Egypt and Syria. And it's a war with many names. The Yom Kippur War, the Ramadan War and the October War. It would change the wider world in wholly unexpected ways.
15: Most oil-producing countries in the Middle East decided to reduce production. At the end of October, a special boycott against the Netherlands was announced.
18: The Netherlands was the only Western European country to be confronted with a full embargo from the Organization of Arab Petroleum Exporting Countries, OAPEC. It was something the world had never seen before.
19: Israel was in great need at that time, but the Dutch government supported by delivering of weapons and allowed the United States to come to our airports with transports for Israel, also weapons and other military equipment.
18: This meant it was widely believed by the Arab world that the Netherlands was supporting Israel.
19: And in return, some of the oil-delivering Arab countries in the Middle East decided to start a boycott to oil delivering to the Netherlands.
18: In the southwest of the Netherlands, on the North Sea coast, the port of Rotterdam was the entry point for a quarter of OAPEC's oil, bound for northwestern Europe.
19: When the boycott started, it was clear to the public what was going to happen. Ships on the way to the Netherlands had changed the route towards other countries, and it was a dramatic situation.
18: And Wim was at the heart of the situation in the Dutch parliament.
19: Well, a lot of people were scared. The fear was, what is the influence on my daily life? Can I pay next month the energy bill? Can I have in the future a car? This situation concerned the people. So it was a very important political decision.
15: But above all, it is important that we are willing to face the new problems together.
19: We had no time for preparations, for policy making. Our prime minister asked all the ministers and the state secretaries to come up with plans, with ideas that could help us by limiting the use of energy.
18: And they came up with a bunch of those.
19: Lowering of the temperatures in the public buildings. We started also with gasoline coupons.
18: The coupons were meant to be part of a national fuel rationing plan, but rolling it out wasn't simple. The Dutch government had to dig out an old emergency law from 1939, a relic of wartime, and getting that up and running would take time. So they needed another solution, fast.
0: Of course, there are other ways of coping with the fuel crisis.
18: And that's when they came up with an idea called
19: Autovrije Zondag.
18: Car-free Sundays. On the morning of the 4th of November at 3 a.m, all private cars were banned from driving on public roads for its first car-free Sunday. In time, other countries followed suit, including West Germany, Switzerland, Italy, Belgium and Denmark.
0: In Belgium and Holland, except for medical and other essential services, they've had their first no-motoring Sunday.
19: The high roads were empty.
18: Sunday without deaths on the road ran the headline of Monday's Harks Courant newspaper. Motorists had observed the Sunday ban in exemplary fashion, reported De Telegraaf.
0: It's as if we were all on a time machine suddenly returning to the past.
18: The Netherlands Railway Journal remarked that the passenger total was 30% up on a normal Sunday. And it was reported that in front of every church stood masses of bicycles and mopeds. Sunday church attendance scarcely suffered.
0: Back to the time when the horse was the only means of getting about town.
19: The road from one day to another had a different character. It was allowed to do all the things you normally not can do in transport and using the infrastructure.
18: Just south of Amsterdam, in Amstelveen, on a four-lane stretch of motorway that would normally roar with traffic, 40 or so young men and women wandered out with picnic blankets, a stove, teapots, potatoes to peel, and even two flautists with their music stands.
19: Children there, roller skate, people used their bikes to going on the highway. Remarkable moments.
18: There was criticism too. The newspaper Het Parool argued car-free Sundays dented the economy. The columns in the NRC Hundelsblad accused the government of badly underestimating the gravity of the situation. But it had been fun for some, and Prime Minister Joop den Uyl appreciated the good-natured way people responded.
1: I am grateful for the voluntary cooperation that has been given so far on such a surprisingly large scale. This cooperation is also necessary if we can't drive tomorrow or the day after tomorrow, to get along with each other in full buses, trams and trains. But if we are willing to do that, it won't be a cold winter, even if it's still freezing so hard.
18: By early 1974, the coupons were ready, and the 6th of January was the last car-free Sunday. The Netherlands kept the policy longer than any other country in Europe.
19: Looking back 50 years ago, in the Netherlands, this was a huge change of the position of energy. This was the beginning of government's policy, orientated on sustainability. So this was the beginning of a new agenda on almost every part of government's policy. Not only the energy sector, but also in the way we build houses. Almost everything changed since that time.
18: The oil crisis ensured a new awareness that the Western oil-consuming countries were vulnerable. In the years after, attempts were also made by the Dutch government to improve relations with the Arab world. In all, the embargo against the Netherlands had lasted more than 8 months. It was decided at the OAPEC meeting on the 10th of July 1974 that the restrictions would be lifted.
16: Siri Erlango was talking to Wim Meyer, a minister in the Dutch government in the 1970s. Next, a philosophical thought experiment by an Oxford academic contemplating the suffering of people thousands of kilometres away. Ben Henderson has been talking to that academic.
3: We'll start with something a little different today. Imagine you're walking to work, and on your way, you pass a small pond. As you draw near the pond, you see a young child flailing about in the water. The child will probably drown unless you wade in and save her. There's just one problem. You're wearing a brand new pair of shoes. If you go in the water, you'll ruin them. So what do? You save the drowning child, of course. But if that's so obvious, why do you let thousands of children die around the world from preventable causes every day, when at least one of them could be saved by a small donation to charity, less than the price of, say, a pair of shoes? Morally, you might say the two cases are identical, only the distance between you and the child has changed. And in our world of lightning-fast communication, is distance really an excuse? That scenario you've just

0: think the idea of the drowning child in the shallow pond came from the thought of, well, suppose a child fell into this pond and I was walking past it and I realized that I could rescue it, that there would be a minor cost to me, but there was no danger to me. Wouldn't I have an obligation to rescue this child? And I think the answer is obviously, you know, yes, it would be wrong if I didn't rescue that child.
1: At the time, the country now known as Bangladesh was fighting for independence from Pakistan.
2: This part of India into which the refugees are flooding is one of the poorest and most grotesquely overpopulated corners of the world.
0: And of course, the reason why I wanted an example like this was that people would say about Bangladesh, it's the Pakistani army that caused this problem, right? I didn't cause it. So why am I responsible? Why do I have to help people? And I wanted to show that even if you're not responsible for somebody being in great need, it's still wrong not to help them if you can help them with no significant sacrifice on your part. I wanted to then say, all right, well, tell me why, if you ought to jump in and save the child, it's not the case that you ought to donate to Oxfam so that they can save some of the refugees in India.
1: Peter laid out the drowning child experiment in an essay titled Famine, Affluence and Morality. It was published in a journal called Philosophy and Public Affairs in March 1972.
0: Obviously, I was very pleased to see it in the journal, and the editors were pleased to receive it. They really liked it. So that was great.
1: And did you get much early pushback against the article?
0: Yes, there were certainly objections to it. In a way, the most common attitude was simply, this conclusion can't be right, because if it is, then we're all acting wrongly, we're all acting unethically, and if it is, then morality is much more demanding than any of us believed it to be. So that can't be the case, so therefore there must be something wrong with the argument. Actually, what was wrong with the argument, people didn't tend to say anything very convincing of.
1: Peter's essay and the drowning child thought experiment gradually became a staple of university courses, but it didn't register with the wider public at first. At the heart of his argument was the philosophy of utilitarianism, which is based on the idea that morality should be guided by outcomes, providing the greatest happiness to the greatest number of people. In 1975, Peter turned that utilitarian approach to other species. His book, Animal Liberation, is regarded as a foundational text in the animal rights movement. Some of his utilitarian views have been highly controversial. He's argued that if a newborn child has a severe disability, which would lead to a life of suffering that's not worth living, then parents, in consultation with a doctor, should have the option of euthanizing the child. From his perspective, this is morally equivalent to aborting a severely disabled fetus or removing life support from severely disabled newborns, both of which are common in many countries. But this argument provoked furious protests. Singh has been accused of underestimating how rich the lives of severely disabled people can be. Disability rights campaigner Kath Duncan confronted him on ABC News in 2016.
3: You advocate infanticide, don't you? The killing
4: of... No, that's not correct.
3: When did you change your views?
4: I haven't changed my mind. What I've advocated always is that parents should have the choice of making decisions about their severely disabled infants.
3: Effectively, that's what you're saying.
4: No.
3: For instance...
1: At the turn of the millennium, Singer became a professor at Princeton University in the US and turned his attention back to global poverty. He updated his original essay in two New York Times articles that spread his argument to a huge audience.
0: I was invited to visit Oxford in, I think, 2007 to give some talks, and I got an email from Toby Ord, who I had never heard of at that time, saying that he was a graduate student at Christchurch in Oxford and had read Famine, Affluence and Morality and agreed with the argument, and he'd come up with this idea of calculating how much he would be able to give away over his lifetime, expecting to be an academic and have an academic salary until retirement age. And then he started looking around for where it could do the most good. And he discovered, to his surprise, that he could give enough to prevent 80,000 people from going blind by treating trachoma, which is the most common form of preventable blindness and is relatively easily treated. So that was incredibly impressive, I thought, that one person could prevent a whole big football stadium full of people going blind. Anyway, he was writing to say he was thinking of forming a group about this. So when I was in Oxford, Toby arranged for

0: me to speak in a small room in Christ Church College. Maybe there were 20, 30 people in the room, not more of them. I think Will McCaskill was one of them. And that was my first introduction to this emerging effective altruism movement.
1: Back then, research on the value for money of individual charities was limited compared with today. The effective altruism movement began as a network of organisations that identified the most effective charities and encouraged donations to them, the greatest good for the greatest number, regardless of geographical proximity. The movement was driven by Toby Ord and Will McCaskill, who were inspired by Peter's drowning child thought experiment. After their meeting in Oxford, Peter became the movement's intellectual spearhead. The effective altruist's spreadsheet approach to charity makes some uncomfortable, and the jailed cryptocurrency executive Sam Bankman-Fried damaged the movement's reputation. He was one of its most famous supporters, and he tried to justify taking enormous risks with investors' money by claiming he did so to make the world a better place. But the movement has won legions of followers, who often give away at least 10% of their income, something Peter has done for decades.
0: I certainly think you can say that it's in the billions of dollars that the effective altruism movement has generated. And you know, the number of people saved, I think there's no doubt that millions of people have benefited, and that's continuing. It's probably getting into the tens of millions, and certainly will in time.
2: The philosopher Peter Singer was talking to Ben Henderson. One of the most potentially dangerous thorns in international relations for much of the 20th and into the 21st century has been the bitterness and mistrust between the US and Cuba. But in 2014, it appeared that a thaw might set in when Barack Obama and Raul Castro announced a normalization in relations between the two countries. Anushka Mutanda Dawati has uncovered the inside story of how that came about.
3: Today, I'm taking you back to the 17th of December, 2014. It's 12:01 p.m. Eastern Standard Time, and two world leaders are about to appear on TV. They're 2,444.81 kilometres apart, but they're about to make the exact same announcement. One of them is the President of the United States, Barack Obama.
4: Good afternoon.
3: And the other is the President of Cuba, Raul Castro.
4: Barack Obama. Today, the United States of America is changing its relationship with the people of Cuba. In the most significant changes in our policy in more than 50 years, we will end an outdated approach that for decades has failed to advance our interests. And instead, we will begin to normalize relations between our two countries.
3: This unprecedented announcement shocked everyone. Well, everyone except a few trusted aides who had spent the last 18 months taking secret meetings with the Cuban government. One of them was Obama's former speechwriter, Ben Rhodes.
5: The week that I became full-time on the Obama campaign, he was in a debate where he was asked whether he would engage in diplomacy with the leaders of Iran and Cuba and adversaries. And he said,
4: I would. The notion that somehow not talking to countries is punishment to them, which has been the guiding diplomatic principle of this administration, is ridiculous. Now, Ronald Reagan...
5: Basically, all of his opponents jumped on that as if it was some big mistake.
3: Well, it might not have been a mistake, but it was certainly quite the statement. Cuban-American relations had been hostile ever since the 1959 revolution.
5: Essentially, Castro comes to power
3: by overthrowing the US-backed dictator Fulgencio Batista, establishing a socialist state, and then allying with the Soviet Union.
6: Anyone suspected of sympathy for the Batista regime came in for a rough time.
5: The US tries to remove him through the Bay of Pigs invasion under John F. Kennedy.
3: That's the CIA-funded attempted invasion by 1,400 Cuban exiles.
7: To combat the communists.
5: Which fails catastrophically.
3: Just a year later, in 1962, the US discovered that Castro was allowing Russia to install nuclear missiles on the island.
8: Soviet military buildup on the island of Cuba.
5: Then the US tries repeatedly to assassinate Fidel Castro. And so we put an embargo on Cuba to basically try to put the maximum amount of sanctions and pressure on the Cuban government.
3: In the 80s, Reagan declared Cuba a state sponsor of terrorism for alleged ties to international terrorism and support for terrorist groups.
9: This is terrorism that is part of a pattern.
3: In 1992, five Cuban spies were arrested on US soil. Cuba said they were infiltrating Cuban exile groups. The US felt they were spying on the American government. They become known as the Cuban Five. And in 2009, Alan Gross, a US contractor who travelled to Cuba to bring internet to the Jewish population, was jailed for acts against the integrity of the state. So it's safe to say, relations were pretty rocky.
5: I remember being a little nervous. This began in the spring of 2013 with a meeting in Ottawa.
3: In the room was Ben and the US-Cuba expert Ricardo Zuniga, and they were waiting for Raul Castro's son.
5: I remember I walk into this, you know, very idyllic location, and Alejandro Castro emerges into the room. He's a giant personality, very gregarious. We greet each other, and the Cuban side kind of went into their list of grievances. I'd been warned that the Cubans liked to talk, and the meetings with them could go long. Once it started, I realized why that was the case. You know, I mean, frankly, the only backstop to the meeting was our flight. You know, the first meeting with the Cubans went 8 hours, and it started with the Bay of Pigs, and, you know, they brought in all of their history. I remember saying, I respect that that history is really important to you. Frankly, I said, I think I probably would agree with you about a bunch of the things that you said. And they kind of were struck by that approach, that at least I was showing them some respect. You know, I wasn't dismissing their narrative. And I remember we broke for lunch and just casually eating sandwiches and started talking about fishing off the coast of Cuba. And then I started talking about baseball and Cuban baseball players. And I remember Alejandro stopped and noted that. He said, "It's interesting. You can just sit here and eat sandwiches and talk like people." And you realize that that just almost never happened. You know, Cuban and American officials just talking to each other as human beings.
3: But sandwiches aside, there were some key demands that needed to be met on each side. For the US, it was getting Alan Gross out of jail. And for Cuba, it was the release of the remaining members of the Cuban Five. But before making these big demands, it was all about earning trust by any means necessary.
5: You know, one thing the Cubans wanted was for one of these people that was in prison to be able, through artificial insemination, to have a child with his wife. And so then we could show them, like, hey, look, we're not ready to, like, release these guys. We have a lot left to negotiate here. But we'll keep our agreement and we'll get this done to show you that we can be trusted.
3: One key turning point came in December 2013.
5: Which was Nelson Mandela's memorial service in South Africa. I happened to be the speechwriter for Obama's eulogy of Nelson Mandela. And so I was on that trip with him. And I remember saying to him, well, Raul Castro is going to be at this memorial service, and whatever interaction you have with him is going to be closely scrutinized. And he said, well, he has more of a right to be there than I do. And what he was referring to was Cuba's role in the anti-apartheid movement set against the U.S. support for the apartheid regime. And then we go to the memorial service and Obama shakes Castro's hand. It becomes a huge deal. But the next negotiating session with the Cubans was shortly after that. And the Cubans opened the meeting by saying how well received that had been. And I said what Obama told me. And the Cubans were emotional about that. They later told me that this kind of gesture confirmed for them that at least Obama could be trusted.
3: And that trust helped turn lengthy negotiations into a set of real commitments.
5: Starting around the early part of 2014, we started to circle around this agreement where there'd be a spy swap and then the release of Alan Gross.
3: Now all they needed was a trustworthy third party to oversee the agreement. And Obama thought the Pope might fit the bill. So he went to secure the papal backing while Alejandro, Ricardo and Ben laid out the agreement. Cuba was getting the release of the remaining Cuban Five, tourism opening back up and more access to the internet. And the US was getting the release of Alan Gross, and Castro had committed to releasing 54 more political prisoners. Now, they just needed to tell the Vatican.
5: The Vatican doesn't do any business over email. Because of that, they had no idea where we were in this negotiation. And so I think the Vatican just thought they were hosting a meeting. And so I remember the way it was set up was that the Cubans met with the Vatican first, and was the Secretary of State of the Vatican, Cardinal Parolin, who hosted meetings. And then we walked in second. And when we walked in, the Cardinal looked kind of dumbstruck. And he said, my understanding from the Cubans is you've not only agreed to exchange prisoners, but you're going to reestablish diplomatic relations. You're going to try to normalize relations. They're going to release a bunch of political prisoners. You guys are going to relax some sanctions. They're going to allow for some internet. And I said, yeah, that's right. And I remember he looked at me and he said, who are you? He said, does John Kerry know about this? The Secretary of State, you know? And then we kind of sat in a room with the Vatican team and we read aloud these commitments. And I remember the Vatican officials became quite emotional. There was one who lived in Cuba and he was literally tearing up. And Alejandro and I both kind of delivered these speeches about our children and the kind of world we want for them. And then I remember walking out into the streets of Rome and thinking, this is done, but nobody knows about it. But we'd now told the Pope, right? So we were on the hook for it.
3: But it wasn't long before the whole world was paying attention as Obama and Castro announced that the US and Cuba was bringing to an end 54 years of hostility.
4: These changes, once controversial, now seem obvious. Cuban Americans have been reunited with their families.
3: But that change was short-lived, as in 2017, Donald Trump began reversing many of the changes made in 2014.
5: The U.S. government had made a liar out of me. I'd given my own word. I'd kept my word. And then some people came in after me and tore it up. If I talked to them, I would say, I'm very sorry about all this played out. I still believe in what we were doing, though. And I still think it provides the template for a different kind of relationship that the U.S. and Cuba have.
2: 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And that brings us to the end of this edition of the History Hour. This is Max Pearson. 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Goodbye.
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17: 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When Catherine Stockett published The Help in 2009, she introduced readers to a vivid, complicated portrait of Southern life. Her long-awaited second novel, The Calamity Club, returns to Mississippi, this time in 1933, where the Great Depression has left families scrambling and futures uncertain. Catherine Stockett is next on this week's Book Show.

0: Welcome to The Book Show, a celebration of reading and writers. I'm Joe Donahue. Catherine Stockett became a literary phenomenon with her debut novel, The Help, a book that spent more than 2 years on the bestseller list and was adapted into an Academy Award-winning film. Now, nearly two decades later, she returns with The Calamity Club, a sweeping historical novel set in 1933 Mississippi in the depths of the Great Depression. The story brings together three unforgettable women, an 11-year-old orphan deemed unadoptable, a sharp-tongued woman trying to rescue her family from financial ruin, and a mysterious outsider with little left to lose. As their lives intersect in a town shaped by hardship and hierarchy, they form an unlikely alliance, one that challenges the limits placed on them and tests how far they're willing to go to reclaim control of their futures. The Calamity Club explores resilience, friendship, and the quiet power of underestimated women. It is a great pleasure to welcome Catherine Stockett to this week's book show. Catherine, what a delight to have you on the show. Thank you so much for being with us.
1: The pleasure is all mine. Thank you so much for having me. It's been a long time.
0: It sure has been a long time. And from what I understand, this has been in the works in one way, shape, or form for the last 15 plus years. And so what is that process like as you churn through having a life, dealing with tremendous success, and then trying to deliver the dreaded second novel?
1: I mean, I feel like I've been on a roller coaster with this. 17 years ago, I published The Help. And, you know, when I wrote that story, I was living in New York. It was 9/11. I mean, just days, one or two days after 9/11. And I lived downtown. And they cut off our phones. We couldn't leave our neighborhood. And I got really homesick. So I started writing in the voice of the woman that worked for our family, Dimitri, who took care of us. And it took me back to, you know, the place where I grew up. And so I really wrote it, you know, out of comfort to myself. And no one was more surprised than me that The Help took off the way it did. And, you know, of course, I had 60 rejections from agents to back that up, that that novel was never going to see the light of day. So, you know, when I sat down to write the second book, The Calamity Club, you know, instead of just me alone in a room writing to comfort myself, this time it was me with a whole lot of readers kind of staring back at me. And I got to say, at times it was paralyzing. I had a lot of false starts on this. And then I met the editor of my dreams, Julie Grau.
0: Of Spiegel and Grau, of course. What is the difference, if you will, of what happens when you have that combination with a really good editor and somebody who helps you define the work that you want to accomplish?
1: That's a great question, and one I'm just thrilled to answer, because it's, you know, anybody can relate to what it's like to have a fantastic teacher, someone who stands by your side and encourages you not only to make mistakes, but to learn how to correct them. And I did not really have that kind of support with my first publisher. But when I met Julie, she told me, I mean, she read what I had already, which was a lot of pages. And she just told me in her very quiet manner, "Kitty, I know how to do this. I know I've done this with a lot of writers. I know how to guide you through this story." I think I was in tears when I heard that. And let me say, Julie takes zero bullshit from me. If she does not like something or doesn't think something works, she will come right out and say it. But she allows me to write through an issue with a character so that I can learn more about that character and so that I can get it right on the, you know, whatever draft later.
0: At what point did the story start to develop in your mind of what it is that you wanted to explore in the novel? And of course, it does seem to me that it would be impossible for you. The help was so, as we mentioned, it's a huge bestseller for years. It's an Academy Award winning movie, but you also got a certain amount of flack for it and its representation of Black characters. And so you have to deal with all of that.
1: Well, let me just say that when I sat down to write my sophomore novel, The Calamity Club, I already had this idea in mind, the business that these, you know, unlikely women put together. I don't know if we can do the spoiler now, but, you know, putting together a business that where women use their own bodies, which was kind of the only resource that they had. But when I sat down to write this, I was determined not to write a book that drew the same criticism that The Help did. I had already done that. I didn't want to do that again. And what I ended up with was a very cautious, kind of vanilla-flavored tale that lacked heart and it lacked truth. And you know, I almost quit. But I didn't want to give up on these characters, especially the character Meg, who is an 11-year-old girl who is in an orphanage and finds herself unadoptable. And then about, I don't know how many years into it, I learned about a law passed in Mississippi in 1928 that was like a lightning bolt. It jolted me awake, really, like, you know, as a writer and as a woman and as a Mississippian. And it was the law that legalized the sterilization of those with what they called idiocy, imbecility, feeble-mindedness, epilepsy. This also includes those with autism, any kind of mental or physical disability. And it was essentially a means to cleanse our society of what was seen as the undesirables. As it turns out, you know, this Mississippi was way behind the times. Several dozen other states in the 1920s and 1930s had already passed their own form of sterilization laws. But the law alone was so disturbing. And as I went deeper into it, I found out that this topic had really not been written about, at least in fiction, that much. And that it was mostly women that they were sterilizing. But what just shook me to my core was that the law, especially in the South, was expanded to include what you call the promiscuous woman. And, you know, that just kind of blew my mind, because these were women that were perceived as promiscuous because they'd had children out of wedlock, or, you know, they didn't really have the means to be and appear like the upstanding citizen. But this, you know, it preyed on the poor and the vulnerable. It woke me up. So I think once I really accepted that if I want to write about Mississippi, especially in the 1920s and 1930s, I have to include hypocrisy and racism and absurdities if I want to tell the truth. And that's when the story really started to unfold.
0: There are dual narrators in the novel. And let's begin with Meg, who is this incredible girl who is in an orphanage. And she is, as a reader, just a dream character. Confident, fun, has a twinkle, and also has been through a hell of a lot.
1: Yes, Meg is 11 years old, and she was the first voice that kind of came to me. I tell people this, I tell other writers this. Sometimes I feel like it's not really me writing a story. I'm just channeling these voices that, you know, want to have their say on the page. So Meg came to me first. And she's very tenacious. She refuses to break. And She says, I'll read you just a line that she says in the book when she's living in the orphanage, and there's this woman that is sort of preying upon her and doing her best just to destroy Meg. It is like she's trying to whip the hope out of me. I think about the pictures in the Life magazine, California, the blue of the pool, the lady holding the little girl's hand, all the while she is whispering, "You dirty, filthy girl." And what Meg taught me, I guess, is that as corny as it sounds, she reminded me that you cannot underestimate the power of hope. And I wanted the reader to see that sometimes you just cannot whip the hope out of somebody. Genuine hope is too powerful.
0: And it allows you to explore the vulnerabilities, which you seem to do so beautifully with this character in this novel.
1: Thank you. Meg is vulnerable. She's 11. She has no autonomy. She has no agency of her own life. And yet she's scrappy. For me, I felt like she made a really good pair with the adult narrator in this story named Bertie Calhoun, because both Meg and Bertie's 24, unmarried, you know, everyone thinks she's destined to be a spinster. These two characters know how to kind of unpeel the layers on absurdity and contradictions in life until they get to the truth. I mean, anybody that has kids knows that an 11-year-old is going to call it like she sees it, and she's going to speak her mind. And sometimes for adults, it's a wake-up call, you know, when a child points out how ridiculous sometimes life can be.
0: So let's talk about Bertie for a moment, because Bertie is a fascinating character, as you say, 24 years old, and is on this own quest, because it's 1933. You're in Mississippi. It's a difficult time. So she heads out to try to get cash for the family, and then all hell breaks loose, and she gets involved in the life of her sister and another family and Meg. And then that becomes really the driving force in her life.
1: Yes. I like to take my characters on a journey. And, you know, the point of any book, I believe, is your characters have to go through a change. They have to experience a change, whether it's whether they become worse people or better people, they have to change by the end of the story. And Bertie, lives a very quiet life, but she's also the kind of person that's been underestimated her entire life. You know, no one expects Bertie to ever get married or leave home or do much in life, when the truth is she's kind of broiling inside to change the world. I guess I picked Bertie and Meg to be companion narrators in this book because I didn't want either one of them to treat the other like a victim. I didn't want it to be like a mother-daughter relationship. I wanted it to be like two like minds that have enough wisdom to see through the absurdities of Southern society. When I'm choosing a voice and shaping a narrator, I want one that can really showcase the ridiculousness of these so-called rules we're supposed to follow, in polite society, in gender roles, in religion, and in race. And, if you'll allow me, the sign, Bertie notices that there's a sign over the orphanage that says, "All God's children are welcome here." But then once you walk in the front door, there's an even bigger sign that says, "We do not accept coloreds, Indians, Jews, Mexicans, Oriental types, twins, anyone who has or has had leprosy, consumption, missing limbs, or hair lip." And so, you know, the contradictions, I needed characters that would notice that right away. When people like Bertie's sister, Frances, who is a socialite and petty, walks right by a sign like that and doesn't even see it.
0: Catherine Stockett is our guest. The name of the new novel is The Calamity Club. Did you know as you started this that it was going to be a large novel?
1: Chonker. No, I was really determined to write a short, simple story that did not cause any criticism. And like I said, once I gave in to this fact that you just can't, if you want to tell the truth, you have to show all types of people, all forms of people, men and women. It's kind of my duty, I think, as a writer to allow and encourage the reader to imagine what it feels like to stand in someone else's shoes. Those shoes are not always, you know, one type or another. You've got to really get to know a character to understand that there are layers, there are nuances. Everyone's a little bit good. Everyone's a little bit bad.
0: Once you realize the story, you can drive the car, right? And that brings you to all kinds of different places.
1: For me, it's always trying to find the voice. And once I find the right voice that rings truth to me, I can write any kind of plot that I can dream up. But once I got Meg's voice, and once I really, it took me a while to get Bertie because I didn't want to make her a stereotype. And also wanted to make Bertie funny. And listen, I gotta admit, I sit in front of the computer and it's not always fun. You know, being a writer can really suck sometimes. But I cracked myself up so often just letting Bertie say what she had to say about life and Meg too. And I know that some of the things that I wrote might not be funny to the reader, but I mean, very often I was really cackling.
0: They both have a confidence and a drive to as you say, sift through the BS, and that's lovely because that can help get some really good lines across.
1: Well, let me tell you this: when I'm writing a story, I know I've only written two books, but I ask myself, what is the worst possible thing that can happen to this character? And I ask myself that of the characters that I love and of the characters that I hate. And the answers that they come up with are so often, to me, very funny. But that is how we challenge our stories and our characters, and me as a writer and the reader in terms of believability. What is the worst possible scenario for a character like Frances, who is a socialite and petty and stares at herself in the mirror and just wants to rise up the social ladder? I think I did the worst possible thing I could do to her, which was for her to come home from a trip and discover that her sister, who drives her crazy, has turned their house into a brothel.
0: Well, two things about that. One is the brothel itself. There are just, we talk about the humor of it, but these women who work there and who gather there are just hilarious. And together, what a group. And you really show them to be so full of humor, so full of life, and very honest with themselves and others.
1: Well, I wanted to be sure and not write, you know, the stereotype, the prostitute, the hooker with the heart of gold. So what I did was I chose this particular year, 1933, that the book takes place, because even though, I mean, to me, it's funny, this whole brothel scenario is, I mean, very often I really laughed hard at what was happening, but there's also a real fear of you could pick up syphilis, you could pick up gonorrhea. And this was no small thing before, you know, penicillin was widely used. So I picked 1933 so that any kind of cure, anything was inaccessible. But I also wanted to make sure that liquor, the value of liquor in 1933, when prohibition was still in full force, you know, made that liquor was part of the game. If you had a cellar full of cases of Kentucky bourbon, you were in the money. Of course, it was, you know, it was repealed in 1934 for many states, but most counties in Mississippi stayed dry.
0: There's a young woman who is a medical student who comes into the picture. And really, our leading feminist character here is guiding the way and telling these women that she has some workarounds on various things and really becomes a fascinating character in opening her eyes to the world and to those around her.
1: You know, thank you for asking about Virginia, because no one really talks about her much, but women's bodies, I just don't think women were very well cared for in the 1920s and 1930s. A lot of the focus was on the male body, and especially the male soldier, when anyone was trying to create a cure, you know, coming up with ideas of how to cure things like syphilis. Salversan was one, which didn't work. They, you know, they were only thinking about the soldiers coming home. They weren't thinking about the women or the wives or the girlfriends or the prostitutes, you know, that were picking up these diseases. So I wanted to show a woman who was intelligent and had a background in sciences and medicine and was trying to break through and help these women. And what I found was that it's pretty easy to test for syphilis right there in your home. You have a few things in your kitchen, if anybody wants to know. It's not that hard to do.
0: Were you ever tempted to add another voice, to add, say, Frances, for example, to be a third narrator?
1: I had a third narrator for a while. It was actually a woman named Charlie, who is Meg's mother in the story. And I realized that this character serves me better as kind of an enigma. I wanted to keep her mysterious. And she really only has one goal in life, and that is to get her daughter back. And so as a writer, you learn not to spill too much tea. You want the reader to kind of go on this journey, understanding what they can about this character, but don't give away too much too soon by bringing her into the story as a speaker.
0: So you send Frances and her mother-in-law off on a journey to find out about Frances's husband and her son. And when you send them off and we hear from phone calls and dispatches, did you ever not want to have them sort of off screen?
1: It was definitely a plot device. I needed to get them out of the house. Yeah. Frances and Mrs. Tart, who is the matriarch, she's the mother-in-law who really owns this house. And I had to get them out, but I wanted them to go on their own journey to look for Frances's husband so that they might also have this opportunity to grow. They needed to get their hands dirty. You know what I mean? They needed to go stay in a cold water flat in the big city of Jackson, Mississippi or New Orleans and understand that they've been living, you know, very luxuriously compared to much of the world during the Great Depression. So, yeah, I had to get them out but I wanted to continue with their storyline. And I did that through letters and through phone calls.
0: From the actual, when you got it and you were writing it, how long was that?
1: Somewhere around, God, I can't believe I'm going to admit these numbers. Somewhere around like year seven after writing the novel for 7 years, Bertie's voice really locked into place. Meg, she was a joy to write. She was kind of easy to write. But Bertie was a little bit trickier because, you know, I wanted to make her both intelligent, but not a victim. I think, you know, I talked a little bit about when I discovered these sterilization laws, how they really shaped the story and woke me up. But there's one more element to that that I want the reader to understand here is that the sterilization laws were all across the United States. Almost every state passed the right to sterilize anyone that they deemed undesirable. But California, in particular, enforced their sterilization laws so viciously to the point where, in the late 1930s, Adolf Hitler contacted the head of the Eugenics Society, which is, the theory behind sterilization, and asked him to come to Germany and share his methods for sterilization. And this guy from California, Harry Laughlin, he couldn't go, but he sent a blueprint to Germany to Adolf Hitler, showing how one woman who is feeble-minded and promiscuous, as they called it, could taint an entire society. And just this message of how we perceive others, of how we treat others, is it just it floored me. And so I guess that's what this book is about.
0: I was very appreciative of the author's note at the end and you describing that and talking about those laws and the numbers, which are huge. I mean, it's a lot of women.
1: It's a lot of women, it's a lot of people. And the worst part is, I heard that it continued on the sterilization of people with autism until the 1990s.
0: Catherine Stockett is the author of the new novel, The Calamity Club. It is just out. It is published by Spiegel and Gras. Catherine, what a delight to speak to you. Thank you so much. Congratulations on the novel. Thank you for so many enjoyable pages, and I so appreciate you sharing with us.
1: Thank you for having me. It was all my pleasure.
0: Catherine Stockett is the author of the new novel, The Calamity Club. It is published by Spiegel and Gras. Thanks to our producer, Sarah LaDuke. Write to us at book@wamc.org. 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For The Book Show, I'm Joe Donahue.

0: As chief theater critic for the New York Times, Helen Shaw sees everything free. Does that lower the stakes and skew her opinions?
1: You know, it's easier for me to be at the theater because of the no-paying situation.
2: The not-paying situation.
1: Yeah, the old not-paying situation. And then on the other hand, I'm also maybe going to be a little harder on it because it's like, well, how are you going to rise above the other six shows I saw this week?
0: Coming up on Person, Place, Thing.

0: get it.
1: I'm Randy Cohen with Person, Place, Thing. Here's a person, people, siblings. In 1796, Charles Lamb, 21, came home from work at the East India Company to find his sister Mary, 32, holding a bloody knife. She just stabbed their parents, killing their mother. Mary was sent to a lunatic asylum. When she was released, Charles took on her care. They embarked on a joint project and in 1807 published Tales from Shakespeare, simplified prose versions of 20 plays, tidied up for children. No sex, no slaughter, plenty of Victorian moralizing. Conforming to their gender expectations, Charles handled the tragedies, Mary the comedies. Neither worked on the history plays, the Roman plays, nor on Shakespeare's endless jokes about cuckolds. Their book was a triumph. It's never been out of print. Mary went on to write other books for children. Charles published poems with his pal Coleridge, but it was his prose that garnered admiration, including an essay arguing that Shakespeare is best experienced on the page, not the stage. Charles, too, spent time in a lunatic asylum, although not for his nutty ideas about Shakespeare. I like to approach my guests obliquely, not talking directly about them, but about a person, a place, and a thing of their choosing. This time that guest is Helen Shaw, the newly ordained chief theater critic for the New York Times. We spoke through the Hunter College Office of the Arts about her person, Mr. Spock.
2: I grew up in Kansas, and my parents are culture vultures. They love the opera and the theater and the ballet. And I enjoyed that with them. But the thing that was sort of mine and privately mine was this obsession that I developed with Star Trek. And what it did for me, at least, is that it both introduced me to an idea of a person who was an outsider, who was affected by that outsiderness. So it's not like a John Hughes movie in which the outsider is lonely. Instead, it was an outsider who was sufficient to themselves. And if any of you have ever grown up as an extremely nerdy, very braces-wearing, awkward girl in Kansas in the 80s, you can see why a person who navigates outsiderness with some grace was important to me. And it was also a world that for people who encounter a fandom when they're young, you become so interested in how the thing is made. And so by the time I was 14, I knew who the costume designer was. I knew how they had made the Jeffries tubes. I knew when Nimoy came up with the gesture that he borrows from a rabbinic gesture to say, live long and prosper. The idea of how an entertainment object was made had become something that was, again, a totally absorbing private passion. And so when I encountered the theater as somebody as wanting to make it at first and then wanting to analyze it later, I kind of came to it with this set of passions and tools that I had developed as I say, a truly, truly awkward child standing in Dean's half-price books, buying Star Trek novels so that I could learn about, the development of the T'Hyla concept on Vulcan or whatever. And so that is why when I was married, the little piece, the little cake topper on our wedding cake was a plastic figurine of Captain Kirk and a plastic figurine of Captain Picard back to back. And we had put a wedding veil on Captain Kirk because obviously I'm Kirk. And so that was... That's why my person is Mr. Spock.
3: I think there's a Spock-Kirk
0: dichotomy, right? Mind-body, you know, man of action, man of thought. But that also gets to the theater. That theater is not about ideas, I would argue, which is, you know, reason, the life of the mind. It's about characters. It's about emotion. Tom Stoppard's the exception because he's about both. So will you buy this? So why would someone who was so moved by Spock, it seems he's not a theater person. Kirk is the theater person.
2: Well, so as anybody knows, in his downtime, Mr. Spock would retire to his room on the Enterprise and play the lute. And he was a person who found, who actually explains in the course of this incredibly cheesy 1960s television show, the purpose of meditation through music. And it is the first time in popular culture I had ever encountered someone explaining what they took from art. You find people encountering art all the time, but you never had them explaining what they took from art. And that is, so it's not, if Kirk had been my guy instead of Spock, I would be an actor. If Kirk had been my guy, I would be sitting here just like the beautiful William Shatner, probably in a, you know, girdle, and throwing punches and living the life of the body. But instead, I'm a person who sits outside of the art and I look at it like a cat looks at a king or a Vulcan looks at a person.
0: So Spock's the proto-theater critic then?
2: I mean, you said it.
0: Oh, yeah. You know, it was William, like I'm telling you, it was William Shatner's birthday this past Sunday. He turned 95. Did you send anything?
2: So I have written him a letter. It was never sent. I found it in my childhood desk recently. And I composed a poem to him and I wrote it out in calligraphy. And if it was done in calligraphy, that means it was probably done when I was not that young. I mean, I want to say 15. And this is the poem. He flies aboard his silver bird into the depths of space. The Enterprise carries him to any time or place.
0: Bravo. One book review or one record review has only a modest effect on the sales, but a review in the Times has a real effect on how a play will do. Do you find that inhibiting?
2: No, because I'm very confident in my opinions. So the anxiety of having influence, which I guess is quite different from the anxiety of influence, is something that I keep pretty tightly compartmentalized when I'm writing. And it's funny because, the feeling that I have when someone comes up to me and says, I read your review and then I went and saw the show, is there is one moment of just like icy blooded horror where I think, oh no, did I send you to something? Do you feel I wasted your time or whatever? And, but that's something that happens in the future. That doesn't happen when I'm writing. So when I'm writing, I put all of those concerns I kick that can down the road.
0: As your therapist, I admire your ability to compartmentalize. It's what gets us
2: through the day. Healthy. It's very healthy.
0: Do you find it tricky to discuss a play? I'm a fan, by the way. I don't like gushing over the guests, but I just think you're so good at what you do. But you have the challenging problem of discussing a play with people who haven't seen it.
2: I actually find that task the thrilling task, is the sort of sacred task of description and of saying, I'm going to try to describe a show to you so that we can have a conversation about it in the next few paragraphs, but where you will have enough information that you can have that conversation with me. So that if I say, this is how it looked and this is what what the choices that they made, and this is how the mise-en-scène informed the way that the text was read, at least by this person in the audience, that then the person reading the review will be able to say, yes, and you know what, I would have come away with something completely different. Mm. So the sacred part of the review is not the opinion. The sacred part is the description.

0: This is Person, Place, Thing. I'm Randy Cohen talking to Helen Shaw about her place.
1: When I thought I first had a path in theater, I thought I was going to be a set designer. And I really love set design. And I was designing the show, The Bacchae, at the Agassiz, which is a theater on the Radcliffe Quad. The part of a set that is the most important part of any set is the floor. So because the floor is not only what the audience sees, but it's also what the actors see. It's what the actors interact with. And so we had tried all kinds of different treatments for the floor. And one night I decided that we were going to paint it white. And so my closest friend and I were in the theater, and we had to do this overnight. And she had keys for reasons that the, you know, whatever, statute of limitations is probably over. And so we were there at midnight, and we were frantically painting the floor white. And so there's a mass of white paint between us. She's standing downstage right with her roller and roller pan, and I'm pretty far upstairs.

0: building and we have to get this done. And she said, Helen, how dare you? I'm treating this task terribly seriously. Mind your own corner. And I thought, good Lord. So I put more paint on my roller. I painted out this irritating handprint. I turned back to put more paint on my roller and I turned back and there was a handprint in the paint. And it wasn't just a handprint. It was, you could see where the hand had been lifted away, right? That the paint had kind of lifted with it slightly. And I said, down tools, we're out. And the two of us just dropped our brushes where we were and ran out of the building. And for me, not only was it because I decided to go with a totally different treatment for the floor, but for obvious reasons, I was like, if that's what the critic says, is that it is the only event in my life that's unexplained. And I don't have an explanation for it. And it is therefore a very important moment for me because it is the only thing that I don't know why it happened. I don't have any kind of, I just have a sort of an acre of blankness. When people say, well, what do you think it was? Do you think it was a ghost? And I don't. It is truly just a blank in my mind. It was something. It happened. We saw it. And that's all I can say. And because I have a very busy mind, which is the price you pay for being a critic, is that you have a very busy mind. You're often sitting in things that other people are experiencing in quiet, in mental quiet, and you don't have mental quiet. One of the reasons why that place, upstage, left, at the Agassiz, half-painted, is important to me is because it is a place that I can go to in my mind and experience total mental quiet. So, for instance, I take notes when I'm watching a show.
1: You ever paint with a light?
0: No, oh God, no!
1: Because, don't you hate those?
0: Because I never read what I write. Ah. So this is a meditation practice, not meditation. That's wrong. But it's a focusing practice. So what I'm doing is I'm basically transcribing everything that I'm seeing and hearing and thinking. And if you look at my notebooks, it is even to me illegible. I am writing it down, yes, but only sometimes are those words legible later. And the reason for that is that art is evocative. Primarily, it is evocative. And so when in Long Day's Journey Into Night, a woman steps into the room wearing a white dress, it means something in the world of the play, but for those people in the audience, they are going to look at that moment and they are going to think of the moment when their mother revealed to them that she was unwell, or they are going to think about the moment when they were most haunted, or they are going to think about the moment when the addiction that they tried to keep at bay overwhelmed them. And their minds are going to move into all of those conduits that the play opens for them. But I cannot do that. I feel that my job is to stay present with the play, to not think about my mother, or to not think about my own weaknesses. It's to stay with the play and to see the next moment and the next moment and the next moment and to be totally present because the artist is still there making something. I'm not allowed to start dreaming. And so I think that's the difference between how a critic is absorbed and how the person next to them is absorbed, is that it's a slightly less private absorption for the critic.
1: Because when I read you, you seem quite capable of being moved by a play you're seeing. You're emotionally engaged with it. You're enjoying it or not.
0: Absolutely. But I'm trying not to have my own private associations be the thing that moves me.
1: But isn't that what enjoyment, part of what enjoyment is? And part of what the play is that audience response.
0: But have you ever been in a play in which, you know... for me right now, it's very, very difficult for me to see depictions of dementia. And when I see a depiction of dementia, it's very difficult for me not to think about someone that I love. Watching King Lear, for instance, it was very necessary that I not simply weep for the losses that I'm feeling. I needed to stay with Lear until he was done with me.

0: then I could go and weep for those losses, if that makes sense. So the relationship that the critic has with the piece of art doesn't stop until the curtain falls. Whereas I think for a normal audience member, and for me when I'm not working, I can go other places in my mind. Places that the play has sent me, but other places.
1: So you really experience the play differently when you're working and when you're not.
0: Absolutely. Oh, yeah. Yeah.
1: When I go see a movie, and even if it's a crummy movie, I go, oh, it was a crummy movie, let's go have dinner. But when I pay $150 for theater tickets, I expect to be completely transformed. And if I'm not, I want my money back, I want my time back. It's a terrible, unfortunate thing. It's unfair to the production, but the price of those tickets changes the way I see the play. But you get everything for free.
0: Yes, I do.
1: So does that change? Are you seeing it in this completely? You might as well be watching it in the lunar colony.
0: Simultaneously, you know, it's easier for me to be at the theater because of the no-paying situation.
1: The not-paying situation.
0: Yeah, the old not-paying situation. And then on the other hand, I'm also maybe going to be a little harder on it because it's like, well, how are you going to rise above the other six shows I saw this week?

0: This is Person, Place, Thing. I'm Randy Cohen talking to Helen Shaw about her thing.
1: The job I had before, the job I have now, I got a job as theater critic at The New Yorker. And my husband bought me a congratulations gift. And it was a framed New Yorker cartoon. And it is two people walking on a beach, and one of them has just picked up a shell and is listening to it. And she says, "Oh, heavens, it's John Houseman." And to add to that, this was sent as a Christmas card by John Houseman. So it's inscribed, "Merry Christmas and Best Wishes, Jonah John Houseman, 1982. And he had gotten it for me because partially because of the New Yorker connection, but also because I am dangerously obsessed with John Houseman. And I had just read the book that I made Randy read as well, Run Through, a memoir by John Houseman, which if I could buy you each a copy, it is the most delicious, gossipy, penetrating, revelatory autobiography. It is a nonstop riot. And unfortunately, I had just read it when my husband and I were driving to Maine. And so we had an 8-hour drive ahead of us. And I said, "Don't worry, I'm going to, while driving, describe to you everything that happened in Run Through, a memoir by John Houseman." And I started with his time on the grain exchange. And even now, when I say the words grain exchange to my husband, he falls directly into a coma. And but John Houseman is for me, this is just so hence the tongue-in-cheek gift. But when I looked into where he had gotten it, I said, how the Christmas card aspect, you know, how adorable that he was sending it out as a Christmas card. Also, what does it mean? What does it mean? And
0: I think I know what it means.
1: I know. On the phone, you said you know what it means. And I am willing to entertain your thinking, but I will also say that I went to the actual archive at The New Yorker and I showed them a picture of it and I said, "What does it mean?" And the archivist said, "I have no idea."
0: Well, who are you going to believe?
1: I know. So tell the people.
0: I will tell you what I think it means. And so this came out presumably in the late 70s, early 80s, this cartoon, right? Okay. So presumably this referred to John Houseman being ubiquitous because of those Smith Barney ads. Remember those? "We make money the old-fashioned way. We earn it." Right?
1: Yes. Yeah.
0: That was everywhere at the time, and people were doing bad impressions like mine,
1: yeah,
0: of John Houseman. That's what that cartoon was about, the ubiquity of the Smith Barney ads. You're scowling. I can't believe this.
1: I'm not scowling.
0: Okay. First of all, it's radio, so your scowl is wasted.
1: It's true. Right. I do. Right.
0: What if not that, for TV?
1: I think you, I'm willing to entertain it. But I just don't understand the seashell aspect. Like, why would the Smith Barney? Anyway, so I was sort of, I was very curious, and I said, "How did you come by this?" And he sort of showed me where he had purchased it from, and it turned out that it had been sent to Marion Seldes, and that this was part of the dispersal of her estate. If you are people who went to the theater a lot, you encountered her because she would be in the lobby of every show, dressed in a voluminous velvet objet, and... I worked, strangely enough, before I became a critic, I worked as an assistant director and a dramaturg, and I had worked on a show that she was in. And so I cannot emphasize how unimportant I was to the process of the show. My main job was to very quickly walk two Pomeranian dogs out of the rehearsal room and onto the street. And there are stains in several important corners of Lincoln Center where I didn't make it in time. And that was the entirety of my job. And so when I say I was unimportant to the process, you know, really, truly. And yet Marion Seldes, and again, I think some people will recognize this behavior, when she would see me, She would cast up her hands to the heavens. She would sometimes get down on her knees. And she would say, you know, ah, you know, you divine creature. And she found every part of the theater so thrilling. And she remembered everyone she had ever met in the theater. And so the idea that my husband, in an effort to exercise my desire to talk about John Houseman's time in the Grain Exchange before he became an important director and producer and everything else, had actually found me something that had contact with Marion, that for me, Marion's hand is the invisible hand in the paint, is that how, years after her death, did she manage to send me this gift? And so there's a whole lot of thinking that I do about theater. There's a whole lot of analyzing and obsessing and cutting a 1,600-word piece to a 1,200-word piece and all this kind of fiddling, all this judging. Being a critic is a somewhat aggressive act. It's not all that pleasant for the people I do it to. But this object reminds me again that, like the hand in the paint, there are parts of my experience in the theater that I'll never be able to describe, and that those are the greater part of it.
0: When you were saying the act of criticizing is an aggressive act, and sometimes you write things, well, every week you must write something about someone that's not what they would have liked to see.
1: I think one of the things you have to accept early when you're writing is that there's just an undeniable strain of unpleasantness to it. It is unpleasant to be judged, period. It's unpleasant to be judged in public. It's unpleasant for the person to write all those thoughts down. It's particularly unpleasant when you can tell that the writer is then trying to be clever about it. I'm a human being, an Episcopalian. Of course I have regrets, but I thought I was very, very clever, and I wrote one review in verse once. It was a version of The Raven that had come down from Canada, which I hated more than anything. And so I wrote my review in cod po verse, you know, quoth the critic, nevermore. And I mean, I just remember spinning around and thinking, well, what a little clever clogs I am. And then it was printed, and I thought I could call it back. I mean, people made that thing. You know, human beings worked for a long time to make that show. So,
0: And so when you said you were confident in your opinions, I'm sure everything you had to say, every observation was correct, and it was wittily expressed, and it was unspeakably cruel.
1: Yeah, well, but being confident in my opinions is not the same as being confident in my morality. So, that's something which is a little bit more of a moving target.
0: This episode of Person, Place, Thing was produced with the Hunter College Office of the Arts and distributed by WAMC Northeast Public Radio. The musician is Leonardo Reyna. Jacob Sachs Michelani is the recording engineer. Matt Temkin is the post-production supervisor. Susan Packard is the associate producer. I'm Randy Cohen.
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4: Coming up on The Arts Hour with me, Nikki Beatty, star of The Devil Wears Prada 2, Meryl Streep, and the film's director, David Frankel.
9: Aline Brosh McKennon, screenwriter, said, I have this idea. The world has changed so much, the world of fashion, journalism. Maybe there's something to the way that they deal with the transformation in that world.
4: We'll hear from Australian movie star Hugh Jackman, who's co-stars for his latest film, Our Sheep, and former British boxer Tony Bellew, who plays pretty Ricky Conlon in the Creed movies, on realism in the ring. Also on the show, Bleachers frontman and super music producer Jack Antonoff, the all-female salsa orchestra Las Salseras, Emmy award-winning Canadian actor Dan Levy on his new TV series Big Mistakes, and my conversation with the Jamaican reggae star Protégé. All that and more coming up on The Arts Hour.
10: I'm Debbie Russ with the BBC News. The Iranian Revolutionary Guard Corps says the United States is in a position where it will be forced to choose between an impossible military operation or a bad deal. Earlier, President Trump said Iran had not yet paid a big enough price for what they'd done to humanity. He said he would be reviewing the terms of the latest Iranian proposals to end the war, but couldn't imagine they'd be acceptable. Joe Inwood has more details.
11: The ones we've seen involve a cessation of hostilities. That includes the entire region, so of course in Lebanon as well. That might be a difficult one for the Americans to push through. We've got the lifting of sanctions. Again, that would be something that before this war the Iranians could only have dreamed of, really. The idea that's a negotiating position now. They also want the release of frozen assets. They also say they want some sort of reparations, compensation for the war. They say they want the removal or withdrawal of American forces from around Iran.
10: The brother of the jailed Iranian human rights campaigner and Nobel Peace Laureate, Narges Mohammadi, has accused the regime of deliberately allowing prisoners to die in jail. She's in prison hospital with heart problems. Hamid Reza told the BBC she was suffering as a result of the US-Iran war.
12: The regime in Iran has taken the international community as a hostage by blocking the Hormuz Strait. The Hormuz Strait is very important for most of the European countries, and unfortunately, the European countries have decided to focus on their economy and what is going to happen with the oil that's transported through the Strait of Hormuz. Most of the countries have forgotten what they used to preach, like democracy and freedom.
10: President Zelensky says Ukrainian forces have struck two oil tankers outside the Russian Black Sea port of Novorossiysk. Elsewhere, a crucial northern oil terminal came under renewed attack. Our Global Affairs reporter is Sasha Schlichter.
13: Mr. Zelensky posted a video of a sea drone closing in on a vessel, saying the tankers would not transport oil again. Also, last night saw another attack more than 1,000 kilometres north of Ukraine's border on Primorsk, Russia's largest oil-loading port on the Baltic. Even if the resulting fires have been extinguished, the relentless drone attacks of recent weeks have exposed the vulnerabilities of Russia's strategic infrastructure during modern warfare.
10: OPEC, the oil exporters cartel, has agreed to a modest increase in output, but the 188,000 extra barrels a day from June could be dwarfed by future production expansion by the United Arab Emirates, which has just left the group. The Emiratis have long been frustrated with OPEC production quotas. You're listening to the latest world news from the BBC. At least 9 people have been killed in a drone strike in central Sudan. The drone hit the home of an army-aligned commander, Abu Akla Kekal, of the Sudan Shield Forces in Al Jazeera State, late on Saturday. His militia blames the paramilitary rapid support forces. Drone attacks by both sides have intensified in recent months. Reports from Nigeria say scores of ethnic Fulani herders have been killed by a militia group operating alongside the army in Niger State. Sources told the French news agency the operation also involved vigilantes from neighbouring Benin. The herders were accused of acting as informants for the jihadist group Ansaru. A South African police officer has been praised for his bravery after being lowered from a helicopter down to a crocodile-infested river to secure a dead crocodile believed to contain the remains of a missing businessman. Authorities say permission was granted to euthanize the animal before it was airlifted to another location. Richard Kagoe reports.
14: Captain John Potgieter carried out what police described as a highly dangerous and complex mission. Footage shows him suspended several meters in the air, clinging to a rope after securing the dead animal from the Romati River. He's been praised for going beyond the call of duty. The crocodile had been lying motionless about 60 meters from where the businessman's vehicle was found after being swept away. It was shot by a rescue team combing the river. Body parts recovered from its intestines are undergoing DNA testing to confirm the victim's identity. The businessman had been missing for more than a week.
10: Revelers at an unauthorized rave in central France have again been warned they're risking their lives at the party on a former military firing range. Experts are attempting to defuse a second unexploded shell hours after making safe other munitions discovered near the rave. The organizers said they chose the location deliberately in opposition to recent legislation. BBC News.
4: Hello and welcome to the Arts Hour from the BBC World Service. I'm Nikki Badey, bringing you a star-studded lineup of global guests and some cultural companionship with the very best arts and culture conversation from across the BBC. Coming up, star of The Devil Wears Prada 2, Meryl Streep, and the director David Frankel. We'll hear from Australian movie star Hugh Jackman about co-starring with Sheep, and former British boxer Tony Bellew, who plays Pretty Ricky Conlon in the Creed movies, on realism in the ring. Also on the show, Bleachers frontman and music super producer Jack Antonoff, the all-female salsa orchestra Las Salseras, and Canadian actor, writer and producer Dan Levy on his latest TV series, Big Mistakes. That's not all, though. My guests on today's Arts Hour are the Jamaican reggae star Protégé. We'll be talking about the collaborations on his new album. And with me in the studio for the ride is cultural critic Rhianna Dillon. So before we go any further, Rhianna, do you have a cultural highlight that you'd like to recommend to the world?
15: I have been doing a lot of reading recently, and one book that's really stood out is Permanence by Sophie McIntosh, who's a Welsh author. And it's about couples who have affairs. So there are this couple that one day wake up in another world, and it's like a little city where it's only populated by other couples having affairs. So it's a weird sort of limbo which only exists between them. When they go back to their own lives every so often, nothing has changed, no time has passed.
4: Oh.
15: But it's just this really...
4: So is
15: really
4: that a parallel universe?
15: Kind of, and it's a really interesting metaphor for just the affair itself and how sustainable it is in, you know, when nothing else encroaches, when it's just you two, what does that perfection look like when other pressures come in?
4: Thank you, Rhianna. First up, then, the 2006 movie The Devil Wears Prada, based on Lauren Weisberger's novel, became a mega-grossing worldwide success for its portrayal of the fashion magazine world and the relationship between Meryl Streep as the ruthless editor Miranda Priestly, Anne Hathaway as her junior personal assistant Andy, Emily Blunt as the senior assistant Emily, and Stanley Tucci as the magazine's fashion director Nigel. 20 years later, the cast have reunited for the movie's sequel, The Devil Wears Prada 2.
16: Runway. It's not just a magazine. It's a global icon.
17: Hello?
16: Well, look what TJ Maxx dragged in.
17: Sorry, who is this? Do you know her? Do I know her?
18: I'm Andy Sachs. Andrea?
16: She was one of the Emilys.
17: One of the what?
4: Meryl Streep spoke to the BBC's Gary Davies, who asked her whether she'd ever thought the film would return.
19: I thought I was retired. I never dreamed 20 years later I'd be back at it.
20: When did you first realise that this was happening?
19: Well, they've been threatening to do it since the movie was a hit, and they were completely shocked that, you know, you could make a movie for girls and women and gay men. And about 3 years later, they made the first pitch for a sequel.
20: But it took 20 years.
19: Yes, because there needed to be an idea that really sunk its teeth into the present moment. There has to be a reason for something to come along, not just to make money. It has to own its space. And we were all picky by that time. You know, we all didn't want to come back just to come back. We just wanted it to be good.
20: Marilyn, across the two decades, is there a quote or a line from the movie that gets yelled at you the most?
19: Almost all my lines come back at me. People do repeat, by all means, move it at glacial pace.
20: They think they're the first people to ever said that to you. Yeah.
19: Yeah. Also, that's all. They do that to me a lot.
20: Yeah. Is it true that first time round, the big fashion designers avoided The Devil Wears Prada like the plague?
19: Mm-hmm. I think in the beginning, people were afraid of hurting Anna's feelings, Anna Wintour, because the book was based on by a person that used to work at Vogue. And so I didn't have any interest in replicating anything about her. I wanted Miranda to be her own thing. But this one is just made up. And so there was, a little bit more freedom. Yeah. This time around, people were so generous, letting us come to shows. And I'd never been to a fashion show before.
20: Seriously?
19: This movie.
20: Come on.
19: Oh, yeah. You should see me at home, babe. You wouldn't say, really?
20: Describe Meryl at home.
19: You
20: then.
19: Knew me. Relaxed.
20: Okay.
4: Yeah. Meryl Streep. The American director David Frankel has helmed both The Devil Wears Prada films, and he told the BBC's Samira Ahmed why it took so long to decide on doing the sequel.
1: We just couldn't imagine putting those characters back in the same room again together. You know, Andy threw a phone in the fountain at the end of the first movie, Miranda drove off, and it didn't seem like they could ever be in the same orbit again.
21: Was there always, though, a thought that there might be a moment when you would want to do a sequel? And what prompted the sequel to come about now?
1: There really was not a thought. In fact, there was a negative thought about a sequel. You know, it came up year after year after year. And in fact, Lauren Weisberger wrote a sequel to her novel, and that got sent out, and we weren't interested in even considering that. I never even read it. And then the producer, Wendy Feinerman, never quite gave up trying. And Aline Brosh McKenna, the screenwriter, said, well, I have this idea. The world has changed so much, the world of fashion journalism. Maybe there's something to the way that they deal with the transformation in that world.
21: Well, the film begins with Andy, 20 years into her planned career, a highly successful investigative journalist, getting fired along with all her colleagues, even as she wins an award. That's quite a statement.
1: Well, we're just trying to capture reality. You know, I mean, you don't have to dig very hard to see that journalists are being laid off right and left. I mean, the Washington Post fired half its newsroom a few months ago. Condé Nast has been shutting down magazines almost one a month. Most of them have moved completely to digital. There are no print magazines. Vogue magazine itself, which was 1,000 pages in the September 2006 issue. I don't even know if there's going to be a September 2026 issue. So the whole industry is completely transformed.
21: And there's a whole discussion about AI and whether one day, I think the Justin Theroux character tells Miranda, one day we won't need fashion magazines, we won't need anything. Everything will be generated by AI.
1: Well, you see that starting to happen already. You know, I mean, last summer, Guess Jeans ran an ad that was totally AI, model was AI. And New York now has a law that says you have to label the advertising if you're using AI models. You know, at some point, it becomes so much less expensive to fabricate the model and fabricate the location and even invent the clothing through digitization that it's hard to believe that the real thing will continue to be employed in the same way it is today.
21: And the film, original film, captured the last days of the great magazine pomp era when there were big, powerful cultural landmarks. There were shows like Sex and the City and Absolutely Fabulous, which made fashion feel urgent. Now, a lot of the plot of this film is about they're having to make Instagram stories and online content for clicks. And I'm interested in how you wanted to address that diminished world and Miranda's presence in it, because she seems to be in shock, doesn't she, in a way?
1: Well, she's adapting. And I think she's been in charge for so many years. She's trying to navigate this new world. But, you know, getting clicks and connecting with an audience and doing it on a tighter budget is a new challenge for her.
21: Andy's character is trying to bring some journalistic rigor to rebuild the magazine's reputation after a scandal over sweatshop fashion. That, again, felt like something drawn from the real world. And it might surprise fans who come to see it expecting just the fashion side of it, that there is an ethical side that's at the heart of this script story.
1: Well, that's, you know, we wanted to show that Andy went into journalism with a very pure motive, that, you know, telling the truth, and why she had walked away from fashion was to embrace real investigative journalism. And what's interesting is to tell a story where she gets to marry both her ambitions and her taste for fashion.
4: David Frankel, director of The Devil Wears Prada 2. Rhianna Dillon is our arts, our critic and cultural commentator today. You have seen the film. What did you think of it?
0: I had such fun with the movie. It was so nostalgic to go back 20 years. And I think what was interesting is 20 years ago, we didn't realise what kind of impact this was going to have on the world. I think we maybe walked into it thinking it was going to be quite a traditional rom-com almost, not realising actually the central relationship and theme is about women in power and women in work and career women. And the focus of it was so fascinating. And they've obviously worked out the kinks from the first film and decided very much to put the rom-com stuff on the back foot and instead focus even more on the boss, colleague, underling yes. relationships, which...
4: The hierarchy.
0: I loved, yeah.
4: So a lot of people will be saying, hang on a minute, magazines don't really exist anymore. Mm. All those high fashion publications, gone. What have they done to make that still relevant?
0: It's really interesting how the film opens with award ceremonies for journalists, and that's where they find out that they've lost all of their jobs. And, you know, even in the, you don't have to work in the world of fashion journalism, even in film journalism, mm-hmm. film magazines are closing down all of the time. So this feels incredibly pertinent. And I feel like they've really dug into the whole idea of how AI as well is contributing to the loss of imagination, the loss of excitement around this industry. Found all of that really fascinating.
4: What about cameos?
0: There are lots of cameos. I think most of them went over my head because I am not big in the fashion world.
4: Oh, okay.
0: But I loved seeing Amelia de Moldenberg because she is very well known for her chicken shop dates, if you've ever seen, especially her ones with Andrew Garfield. And that's clearly for a new generation who are in the world of influencers. And actually, what I loved about this was how the younger generations who are represented by Simone Ashley yes. in the film, who plays the new Emily, the new sort of PA to Miranda, she is very, very confident. She is not insecure in the same way that the characters were 20 years ago. And I really loved how they're embracing the fact that Gen Z are just a little bit more aware of their worth in the workplace, and how she was quite able to tell Miranda Priestly, no, you can't say that.
4: I'm excited to see this, just based upon what you've said, by the way. Rhianna, thank you. You're with The Arts Hour and I'm Nikki Beatty. It's 50 years since the release of Sylvester Stallone's mega hit movie Rocky, and there have been many boxing films since that have also proved to be crowd pleasers. Do they depict the reality of a fight, though? Good man to answer that is British former boxer, current boxing commentator and movie actor Tony Bellew. Tony competed as a professional boxer from 2007 to 2018, becoming WBC World Cruiserweight Champion in 2016. But in the middle of his sporting career, he also became part of the Rocky film franchise. With no previous acting experience, he was cast as the main antagonist, Pretty Ricky Conlan, in Creed, the first, and in my humble opinion, the most excellent standalone sequel to Rocky, directed by now Oscar winner Ryan Coogler and starring now Oscar winning actor Michael B. Jordan.
3: Pretty Ricky Conlan is a faithful son of Liverpool, England, a place where people find hope in the tales of their heroes.
22: I've never lost. I've never even been knocked down, and that's not going to change.
3: A champion in a dark and extraordinary predicament.
4: The BBC's Eleni Jones asked Tony Bellew how he was cast in Creed.
23: I got a phone call, I'm not going to lie, I thought it was a wind-up. I'm getting a guy telling me he's calling me on behalf of Warner Brothers to be in a Rocky movie. I just genuinely didn't believe it until Ryan Coogler came into town. He just said, I know you're the guy for the job. And I was like, I don't know why you know this, I've never acted before. He was like, just trust me, I know. From a crazy, what I thought was a prank phone call, to a Hollywood studio in Philadelphia.
24: Let's get it!
25: I was watching Creed again the other day and I'm still blown away by that climactic fight scene. It's so thrilling.
23: Thank you.
25: I can't imagine how strange it must have been, though, for you as a professional boxer to shoot that. How was it to learn how to throw fake punches? Were you anxious about hurting Michael B. Jordan?
23: I was very anxious about hurting him before I understood exactly how choreography worked. The choreography in the fight scenes, it took a long time to learn. And Mike was such a good athlete. He was also bulking up to get bigger because I was so big. We trained together day in, day out. Every spare minute we got, we were together. Hard left hook by Conlon. Ryan Coogler wanted to make it as real as possible, whereas Sly wanted it to be as theatrical as possible. That's very hard to find the balance. So Ryan would lean on me because he knows I'm a real fighter, and I would give him little tips and hints about what I thought, and then we would go with Clayton Barber, who was the main guy for the stunts on set, figuring out the chemistry of how the fight was going to go. But listen, Michael B. Jordan, by the time we'd finished, he was just amazing. Michael B. Jordan could have easily had a couple of amateur fights and won. I mean, if I looked like him, I wouldn't risk my pretty face if I was him, like, but I'm not Michael B. Jordan, so I didn't have much to lose.
25: Do you think there are any parallels between acting and boxing? Are there any elements of acting in being a professional boxer?
23: Definitely, it's a lifestyle. For the guys making movies, it takes over your life, and boxing is exactly the same. Boxing for me was not a sport, it was not a hobby, it was a way of life.
25: Mm-hmm.
23: Create sleepless nights, create hard moments, but ultimately created the person I wanted to be. If you fail to prepare, then you better prepare to fail. That's a motto I live by. When I was doing the movie Creed, I had the main bad guy part, but I didn't need to be there for all of the 3 months, but I went to set every other day just to watch the other actors act, watch how they prepared, watch how they went through certain parts of the script. And I was that nagging little pain who was on the shoulder going, how did you feel? How did you do that? What was you thinking when you done this? I had to learn fast because I was going into literally a theatre of stars, very credible actors. And when the camera went to me, I had to be just as good as them. Boxing's very similar. Spending so much time with Mike, spending so much time with Ryan, to just two young guys living the dream who work extremely hard.
25: Mm.
23: A couple of the hardest working people I've ever come across. Ryan Coogler just can't leave it alone. I used to take him his food and say, Ryan, you're losing too much weight, you've got to eat, because he was just so obsessed and engrossed in the movie.
4: Tony Bellew, Rhianna Dillon is our cultural critic on The Arts Hour today. Are you a fan of boxing movies, Rhianna?
0: I always think that I don't necessarily love boxing movies. And then usually when I go in and watch one, I am absolutely won over. I've never put it up there. But actually, I suppose you're getting a bit of a twofer, aren't you? Because you're getting sports and you're getting a film. And it's actually usually done pretty well, especially if you're, kind of being helmed by Oscar-winning Ryan Coogler.
4: So, yeah. I mean, I...
0: How cool to say that, by the way.
4: Oscar-winning Ryan Coogler.
0: I love that.
4: I had to go and see Creed for what some reason, and I didn't hold much hope.
0: Mm-hmm.
4: I love boxing, by the way. It's the only sport I know anything about.
0: Really?
4: Oh, yeah. But it's interesting what Tony was saying about the tension between theatricality and reality. But are you ever aware of that when you're watching a sports movie? Not even just a boxing movie. But do you think about that?
0: I do often think about it. I really noticed it, the sort of disconnect with the TV series Ted Lasso, which is very American but set in West London.
4: Yes.
0: And it's all about football. And that felt weirdly frustrating. And it felt like it was kind of made by somebody who's never watched football before. Football is soccer in the United States. With boxing, I suppose because I don't know anything about boxing, so really my only way in is through movies, I'm really kind of swayed by them. I find the choreography of them so beautiful and balletic.
4: Yes.
0: And I think especially in Creed, because the way the camera is so involved in the ring, I thought it was a stunning piece of cinema. And I, as you said, I maybe wasn't so interested going in, and by the end of it, wow, did it win me over.
4: The dedication certain actors have to portray characters with particular physiques or skills can be remarkable.
0: Well, that's the thing. I feel like actors do put so much of their body on the line sometimes and do some really awful, unhealthy things to themselves. And I think so often we kind of admire men that do that, male actors. But when women do it, like, you know, Renee Zellweger putting on weight for Bridget Jones,
4: you know,
0: she gets absolutely like lambasted for it.
4: I was thinking about that. That is major.
0: Yeah.
4: It is so huge what she does.
0: Yes. And then equally, we're calling that character fat on screen.
4: Yeah.
0: And so there's all sorts of like damaging stuff around it. A lot less so with men, I think.
4: Yeah. Well, thank you for that example. You're listening to The Arts Hour from the BBC World Service. I'm Nikki Badey. The multiple Grammy Award-winning American singer, songwriter, multi-instrumentalist and producer Jack Antonoff has produced and co-written tracks with Taylor Swift, Lorde, Pink, Florence and the Machine, Kendrick Lamar, Sabrina Carpenter and Doja Cat. As lead vocalist in his own band, Bleachers, he has a new album dropping, Everyone for 10 Minutes. The first single is The Van, an ode to his early days as a musician with the band Steel Train. He told the BBC's Jack Saunders what the track means to him.
2: The song I sampled, it's an old Philly soul song, this band Blue Magic. And when I was 15, first leaving the house on my first tour in a van, we stopped in Philly to get gas. And when you grow up in New Jersey, you're not allowed to pump your own gas. It's like a law. It's weird. So you don't pump your gas. So we all got out of the van. We were all just sort of standing there. And this, the sample from this was playing out of the gas pump. And the lyric, I just don't want to be lonely. I just don't want to be lonely. And I remember looking around and thinking, oh, that's kind of what being in a band is. You just don't want to be lonely. So you attach yourself to this like group, this like clique of people, and you just move and you're kind of alone together. And I felt at this point in my life like writing about it because the more people who know you, it's almost like the less people know where you come from.
5: Yeah. What is this van to you? How important was it at that time?
2: As community. So the way I felt about the tour van then and the band is how I feel about my partners, how I feel about my audience. Everyone in your life that's the most important to you, the best way I can distill that is like being in that van. If someone gets let in that door, you know, to ride around with us, it's like the heaviest.
5: I think it's interesting, like, when you work in music, time to time, you come across an artist and they might be getting out of their van or their tour bus or whatever. Yeah. It feels kind of sacred, that spot.
2: And it's like, it's a huge badge of honor because if you're touring in the van, no one's begging you to do it.
5: Yeah.
2: You know what I mean? So like, you're on the bus, you're
5: flying
2: around.
5: No one's putting themselves there on purpose.
2: One thing. You know what I mean? You're going out there and you have an audience. But those days that we were in the van, we were playing to 5 people. We were playing to 20 people. We were playing to 1 person. We were playing to 100 people. And so you have this connection between you and everyone in that van that we're here no matter what. Mm-hmm. We don't care what anyone else thinks. We're here. We're going from, you know, Leeds to Manchester, from Cleveland to Columbus to Chicago. Like, no one can stop us. Maybe we had a bad night last night. Tomorrow's a new day, and it's like armor.

0: Jack Antonoff and the single The Van. My cultural critic and companion today is Rhianna Dillon. Have you ever been in a tour van?
1: What?
2: I have never been.
0: Have you not?
2: Tour van, no.
0: Oh, you've still got that to come.
2: Oh, have I?
0: Yes. Okay, let's talk about vans in films and TV. Not just tour vans, you know, like a tour van in Priscilla, Queen of the Desert or Almost Famous, but a van.
2: Yeah.
0: Like the symbol of so much in Nomadland.
2: To me, I think a van like represents a community.
0: Can do, can't
2: yeah,
0: it?
2: Yeah, it can do. Especially, like you just referenced Almost Famous, which was maybe and one of the most famous examples of going on tour with Kate Hudson. Because it's so exciting. It's almost like anything can happen. That whole adage of, you know, what happens on tour stays on tour always seems is kind of reminiscent of what happens on the tour bus.
0: Yes.
2: And so there is adventure and escapism there. And the same with Nomadland with Frances McDormand. You know, she's finding a community of people who have a really unique lifestyle, but their home is the van. It's like the centre of everything. I would never live in a van, but if I think in film, it often represents freedom.
0: Yes, exactly.
2: And it's we do romanticize it, absolutely. But also think about, I remember like going to Universal Studios in LA and seeing the Mystery Machine from Scooby-Doo. And just being like, that's so exciting. Like anything could happen
0: that's
2: if you're
0: true.
2: In that van.
0: That's true. Thanks, Rhianna. That's it for part one of the show, but don't go away. Still to come, my interview with reggae star Protégé, movie star Hugh Jackman and actor Dan Levy. The Arts Hour's back after this.

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1: 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And now they've got an update.
2: The big shift today is in our plan, rather than saying what we need to cut, we're sharing what needs to get built to displace the fossil fuel alternative.
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4: Still to come on the Arts Hour with me, Nikki Bedi, Australian star Hugh Jackman talks sheep detectives, Emmy award-winning Canadian actor and show creator Dan Levy on his new series Big Mistakes, the all-female Las Salseras pay tribute to Celia Cruz, and you can hear my interview with reggae star Protégé. All that and more still to come on the Arts Hour.
5: BBC News with Debbie Russ. The Iranian Revolutionary Guard Corps says the US must choose between an impossible military operation and a bad deal to end the war. It argues the tide of international opinion has been turning against Washington. The brother of one of Iran's most prominent political prisoners has accused Tehran of deliberately allowing inmates to die of neglect. The Nobel laureate, Narges Mohammadi, was hospitalised on Saturday and prevented from seeing her doctor. At least two people have died and a third is in intensive care following an outbreak of an acute respiratory illness on board a cruise ship in the Atlantic. The South African Health Ministry said they'd tested positive for hantavirus. Revelers at an unauthorised rave in central France have again been warned they're risking their lives at the party on a former military firing range. Experts are attempting to defuse a second unexploded shell hours after making safe munitions discovered near a road passing through the rave. The External Radiation Control Laboratory of the Russian-held Zaporizhia nuclear power plant in Ukraine has been targeted by a drone. The International Atomic Energy Agency says it has requested access to the site. OPEC, the oil exporters cartel, has agreed to a modest increase in output, but it might be dwarfed by increased production by the UAE after it left the group. Its largest state oil producer will spend $55 billion on new projects. A South African police officer has been praised for retrieving a dead crocodile believed to contain the remains of a missing businessman. The body parts found are undergoing DNA tests to identify the victim. One of India's most famous cricket teams, the Rajasthan Royals, have been sold in a $1.65 billion deal. The league team have struggled in recent years.
4: Welcome back to the Arts Hour from the BBC World Service with me, Nikki Bedi. And if you've only just joined us, in the first half of the show, we heard from Meryl Streep and director David Frankel about The Devil Wears Prada 2, former British boxer and Creed actor Tony Bellew, and Bleachers frontman and music super producer Jack Antonoff. Coming up, Canadian actor and show creator Dan Levy on his new series Big Mistakes. All-female Afro-Latin band Las Salseras pay tribute to Celia Cruz. And my interview with reggae star Protégé. First, though, Australian actor Hugh Jackman is probably best known for his long-running role as Wolverine in the X-Men movies. He's also starred in films as varied as The Prestige, The Fountain, the epic historical romance Australia, the film version of Les Misérables, and The Greatest Showman. Now for something completely different. He leads the cast of The Sheep Detectives, a murder mystery comedy film directed by Kyle Boulder. Hugh Jackman plays the shepherd George Hardy. Every night, George reads a murder mystery aloud, pretending his sheep can understand. When he's found dead, the sheep realise it was a murder and they need to solve it. The BBC's Alex Jones and Roman Kemp asked Hugh whether it had been fun to catch up with castmates at the film's New York premiere.
6: To meet some of the cast members.
7: I was going to say, because
6: a bunch of the cast members who were there are sheep in the movie. And so it was really awesome. Julia Louis-Dreyfus and Brett Goldstein was there. Chris O'Dowd was there. I didn't get to see Patrick Stewart, unfortunately, yesterday, but the whole thing was just a delight. It was just so much fun. And it's always great to do a premiere at 11 a.m.
7: There you go.
6: They should all be done at 11 a.m.
7: Yeah,
8: exactly. Well, The Sheep Detectives is a brilliant family film. Before we talk all about it, let's have a little look.
9: I know when Rodney Hollingshead was murdered, and I know who the real killer was.
10: No more. Go on.
11: The mystery will be solved when I read the ending tomorrow.
12: Our shepherd was murdered.
13: No!
14: George is dead?
12: We shall solve the crime.
15: I'm George's lawyer.
16: Mr. Hardy left $30 million.
12: We have our motive.
7: Yeah. It's really emotional.
6: Were you crying?
7: Yeah, a little bit. I'm happy.
6: I was too when I read it. I never cry when I read something, but it was so perfect.
7: But it is also, it's so funny. And am I right in thinking you thought of George as a bit of a superhero?
6: Yeah, he is a superhero.
8: Yeah.
6: Well, he is to his sheep.
7: Exactly.
6: He's sort of like a dad. He's just a dad instead of to a couple of kids. He's a dad to, like, hundreds of sheep. But he loves them all. He names them. He knows they all have their own personality, and he names them by looking in their eyes. And they all feel seen and heard by him. And, by the way, the reading to the sheep at night, that actually happens. That was, it was in the script, so I just did it. And I said, wow, that doesn't happen. Yeah. And I said, no, a lot of shepherds will either play music to their sheep at night or read to them.
8: And your Welsh accent was spot on.
6: Oh, thank you so
8: I mean, I wouldn't expect any less, Hugh, but it was brilliant. Now, there's this unfortunate incident and then the sheep become detectives. Tell us about some of the suspects and what Dame Emma Thompson's role is in all of this.
6: Right. Well, Dame Emma Thompson plays my lawyer. So she's coming in to sort of go through the will. And the murder sort of unfolds. At first, they assume it's an accident, but the sheep know better. So the beautiful part of this is the sheep help to solve the crime, and they really particularly help the only policeman in town, played by Nicholas Braun. Yeah. I mean, some of my favourite parts is him just looking at the sheep who are staring at him. But there's eight suspects in the town, and they're basically all named in the will, and they're all brought together. And I don't think anyone's going to pick it. I didn't pick it. Yeah.
8: But the thing about the sheep is, and this is the lovely thing about the film, is they all have very different personalities, don't they?
6: Yeah, you'll never underestimate sheep again. If you did underestimate them, you won't anymore. And I would say there may be a spike in sheep as pets. I can absolutely vouch for them. They're so cute.
8: Yeah.
6: They're adorable. Yeah. And they're really, really lovely. But in this film, they're all very, very different. And I think the film, in many ways, is about growing up and not just kids growing up, all of us having to sometimes face difficult things in our life or difficult truths. And I think that's why it's so moving. But, you know, this idea that these sheep have to go outside of this little paddock that they've lived in their whole life and actually go and solve the crime, you know, it's great fun.
8: Yeah. And we love having you film in Britain. Did you enjoy filming in the UK?
6: I never wanted to leave. There was maybe a little bit of waiting around for the sun occasionally, but I didn't mind that either. It was so beautiful. And we were up there. I got some puzzles made. You know, you can get puzzles made from pictures.
8: Yeah.
6: I took pictures on set, and I've been doing puzzles of that field at home. Oh. That's how much I loved it.
4: Hugh Jackman and The Sheep Detectives is released worldwide in early May. Rhianna Dillon is my cultural co-pilot today. Rhianna, are you looking forward to this film?
17: To be honest, I really wasn't, because I saw a bit of the trailer and the CGI sheep immediately put me off. I find it a bit uncanny and a bit weird and a bit like the new Peter Rabbit. I'm a very old school, I think, when it comes to portrayal of animals on screen. But actually, I think it will be a really sweet family film.
4: A little bit of cosy crime.
17: Yeah.
4: It is a great cast of voice actors. Bryan Cranston, Julia Louis-Dreyfus, Regina Hall, Hong Chow. What's in it for them?
17: Money. I mean, literally, isn't it? I mean, it's a great job for them. I mean, fairly cushy, I think, especially if there's an ensemble. They're not having to carry the whole film with just their voice. They're just chatting to each other.
13: They have to do... Don't they have to do things like that? Be barking mad and things? No?
17: Why has nobody given you the job,
13: really,
17: Nikki?
13: I was auditioning for you.
17: But also, it is... I mean, it's a fun thing. It's something that potentially, if they're in a lot of films that are... Look at Bryan Cranston. He's mainly known for his adult things. And now he can get a sort of place with children, a kind of family movie.
13: Do you think this film, has it got some jokes, do we think, that will appeal to adults? Is it one of those?
17: I think you've always got to have a couple of those, especially if you have quite a grown-up cast. But also, I think it's okay just to have a film that really does appeal to children who don't have a warped sense of humour. It can just be very wholesome, and that's okay. But also, we have a history of those very wholesome films. You look at Babe, the Sheep Pig, which I absolutely loved as a kid, and that feels like much more of a
13: so you like talking animals.
17: I know you hate anthropomorphic animals, Nikki.
13: I don't get why you all buy into it.
17: Look at Narnia. Narnia is one of the prime, most brilliant examples of talking animals and great writing, and I am so excited for Greta Gerwig's take on the Narnia series.
13: Let's see.
17: Are you going to watch them?
13: Obviously, I'll watch them, but, you know, we agree to disagree about talking animals. Let's talk about Hugh Jackman for a moment in terms of the roles that he's taken. So The Prestige and The Fountain, to me, really high concept, superb cinema versus the popcorn films where he's Wolverine. He has such range.
17: Mm.
13: Where do you prefer him?
17: I grew up on him as Wolverine and absolutely loved him in that role. He was one of my very earliest crushes.
13: Was he?
17: Yeah, one that I really remember, like the longevity of that crush, which was actually stomped
13: on. As in, you've still got a poster of him now.
17: Well, I met him very early on in my career and he was so incredibly nice to me.
13: Aww.
17: And it just stopped my crush immediately.
13: Oh, because you didn't want it to
17: because
13: be nice.
17: Because Wolverine is so like...
13: Yes. See, never meet your heroes.
17: but no, I really love him in those physical roles. The musical stuff is less my bag. I will say, Les Mis is one of the worst films I've ever seen, but that's just my...
13: I so agree. But Greatest Showman has become such a cult.
17: Mm.
13: People love it and they go to the cinemas for the sing-along and all that.
17: Yeah.
13: I mean, it's big, isn't it?
17: And good for him for actually not getting typecast in those very physical roles.
13: Thank you, Rihanna. You're listening to The Arts Hour from the BBC World Service. I'm Nikki Beatty. Reggae superstar Protégé is one of the most influential voices in modern reggae. He's an artist who's managed to push the genre forward without ever loosening his grip on its roots. From the global breakthrough of the 7-year itch to albums like Ancient Future, A Matter of Time and Third Time's the Charm, his music has blended sharp social observation with deep bass lines and melodic instincts. Protégé and his band, The Indignation, are currently touring internationally across the US, South America and Europe. And the Reggae Invasion Tour coincides with the release of his new album, The Art of Acceptance, which features collaborations with two of Bob Marley's sons, Stephen and Damien, and the wonderful Shensia.
15: All praise to the Most High, so far so good. Now take a check from no guy. Show me which man would.
13: You have, Protégé, helped shape a really modern reggae sound. What do you refuse to compromise on, sonically or spiritually?
18: I refuse to compromise about how I'm feeling in any given moment when I'm creating. That's the most thing I stay honest to, is how I actually feel. And musically, it's like reggae is always at the root of everything. Like, I am a reggae artist without question, but make music in a way where you can hear the influence of many different things.
13: I love the reggae anthem track Big 45 because I was a massive Black Uhuru fan. And I could hear Guess Who's Coming to Dinner, Since Emilia. Are they big influences on
18: huge,
13: you?
18: Huge, huge, huge. That's very, very good. I'd say my two biggest influences from the 80s are Aini Kamoze and Black Uhuru.
13: Right.
18: Which have, both of them have two really big things in common, and it's Sly and Robbie, yeah. right? So Sly and Robbie are a huge influence on me and Black Uhuru as well. And Sly was also a bit of a mentor. So, you know, rest in peace to him, both him and Robbie, who have shaped Jamaica.

0: Is it skill? Is it energy? Is it worldview?
1: It's vibe and energy first. And then I'm not randomly seeking out a collaboration with an artist without having a song that I want them for. So, you know, it's like the Atwefeet is specifically made for a Damon Marley feature. Goddess is specifically made for a Shensei. So it's like the idea comes about and then we're like, okay, this person would fit perfect for this. And then we, you know, reach out.
2: Yes, I'm a goddess. Better know you have to try your hardest. Want something real in the times like these. When things are don't fuck up and leave.
0: And what parts of yourself do you think you're revealing on this record that people haven't maybe met yet?
1: I'd say just a bit more expressive about how I feel about certain things and just me learning about myself more. You know, like I make a lot of socially conscious music or like, you know, music dealing with world issues and stuff. But with this project, I just want it to be a bit more personal, you know.
0: So what do you think is the most personal part of you that you've revealed on this album?
1: Wow, you're going in. I say, I feel like just the fact that, you know, a person is not maybe as in control as you would perceive, like understanding, accepting that I'm not in control of everything that I think I am. You know, I'm more vulnerable to certain things around me.
0: So when you're building a track, what comes first? Is it the message? Is it the baseline, the mood? Tell us a little bit about that process.
1: The beautiful part about creating is that it's not linear. Anything can happen. For Big 45, I just heard my drummer and bass player, we were wrapping up rehearsal and they started to play a vibe and I was like, yo, what's that? And I came up with the melody. So I take it however I get it, you know.
0: And reggae's always been music with conscience. Mm-hmm. What do you feel the need to represent at the moment?
1: For me, there's a lot of empathy in my music because I feel that like empathy is a thing that is not really at the forefront of our consciousness right now. And my thing is that if you're starting off by being empathetic, that stops us from a whole host of things that are happening right now in the world. So it's like, it's so simple, but if you're really there thinking about how things affect others, I think that's something I really wanted to speak about on this project and scatter that message throughout, you know?
0: Do you think that the world consumes Jamaican culture in a way that truly understands it or mostly romanticizes it?
1: I think there's a lot of romanticizing. I think, listen, not everyone goes deep into things, you understand? Some things are trendy, some things are just a passing by moment. And then I think without digging for depth, you're not going to get to the root of something.
0: And what do you do to stay spiritually clean in an industry that can be so chaotic?
1: Spend a lot of time in isolation. I think I have a studio up in the mountains in Jamaica, up in the Blue Mountains.
0: Wow.
1: It's crazy, called Camp Habitat. I'll just go up there and just go on and just walk in the mountains every day, go to the river, just take time for myself and spending a lot of time around my family. My daughter, she'll, you know, keep you in check, you know.
0: How old is your daughter?
1: She's 8.
0: Is she touring with you at the moment?
1: No. She's in school,
0: okay.
1: But sometimes she comes out in the summer and does her thing, you know.
0: And on tour, what's the biggest joy for you?
1: Going on, listen, tour is the most thing about tour is waiting. Like, you're waiting for a lobby call, you're waiting for sound check, you're waiting to get picked up, you're waiting for showtime. You're just spending the whole day waiting. And then finally, when my band goes off into its intro, there's just a feeling I get this deep breath and I'm like, finally. And I get so excited about walking out on stage and seeing people's faces and seeing the music that I created in isolation thousands of miles away on a Tuesday night that seemed meaningless before the creation happened. And then to relive it and to remember it one more time. It always brings me back to where I was when I create a song. So every night I get to time travel.

0: protege at We Feet from his latest album, The Art of Acceptance. Rihanna, are you a reggae fan?
1: Well, I did grow up with a lot of Bob Marley.
0: Okay.
1: My parents are huge fans.
0: But what about biopics of reggae artists?
1: Yeah, we get fewer of those. Maybe the issue is that we were only really making films around the biggest people, and then they become incredibly sanitized because they're often done with the involvement of the estate.
0: Are we talking about the Michael Jackson film, Chance?
1: Honestly, we're talking about all of them.
0: Okay.
1: But Michael Jackson absolutely falls into that category. But I think that's frustrating and that's a shame because we lose so much of who they are as fully rounded people, which we forget. Then, you know, the idea of the male genius is, it's just a myth. They were also, they
0: amazing
1: had other
0: women.
1: Sides to them.
0: Yes, exactly.
1: I find biopics about people who haven't had that fame, haven't had that lifestyle, like the Searching for Sugar Man, I think, was one of my favourite films about Sixto Rodriguez, who made it massive in South Africa and never realised. That's a much more interesting story to me.
0: Thank you, Rihanna. Dan Levy is the multi-hyphenate Canadian Emmy award-winning showrunner, writer, actor, director and producer who shot to fame for his starring role as David Rose in the hugely popular sitcom Schitt's Creek, which he co-created and co-starred in with his father, Eugene Levy. Dan Levy won Primetime Emmys for producing, writing, directing and acting in the final season of the series. His latest show, which he created and stars in, is Big Mistakes. He and Taylor Ortega play a brother and sister who inadvertently become embroiled in the world of organized crime, which they find difficult to handle. To complicate matters, Dan Levy's character, he's a pastor and he's gay.
2: Who is Alan Botkins?
3: I don't know who is Alan Botkins.
2: You tell me. You've been digging up his grave for the past 2 hours.
3: What? No, that's... No, no.
2: Oh my.
3: No, no, no, no, no, no, no, no, no. No, that...
2: Did you look at the headstone, Morgan? Or did you just see a fresh plot and start digging?
3: This is where the funeral took place.
2: No, this is where the funeral took place. Morgan.
3: No, no, no, no, no, no, no, no, no.
0: The BBC's Claudia Winkleman asked Dan Levy how he developed his role.
4: Well, I thought, what is the farthest thing from me? And a religious leader came to mind. Yeah, he's a non-practicing gay pastor.
3: Yeah.
4: Who finds love and then is secretly practicing and hiding it from the church. And it becomes a problem, especially when crime gets involved. But we had I really didn't want this to be a joke on the church. I wanted it to be a joke on me. We had a crime expert and we had a church expert. And I think that's the thing. When you tell a crime story and you're dealing with religion of any kind,
3: yeah,
4: I think you have to honor both with somebody who knows what they're doing. Because the last thing you want to do, especially in comedy, is punch down.
3: Yes.
4: You know what I mean?
3: Absolutely.
4: So anyway, that's what we did. And it's as authentic as it could possibly be.
3: And you, I like the idea that you came up with a show because of an irrational fear.
4: I do not want to be blackmailed into the world of organized crime.
3: How did that even... Sure. And you're, and
4: do you're... you?
3: No.
0: Dan Levy and Big Mistakes is streaming on Netflix. Rihanna, you're watching Big Mistakes. What do you think?
1: I'm nearly at the end, although it's the sort of series which I feel like Netflix has got quite good at making recently, which is no real substance, but quite fun to have on in the background. And that sounds very dismissive, but I think what Dan Levy does really well is the banter, and they are fun characters to hang around with. Yes. And a show about the creek is also full of these really brilliant, almost caricatures, but you fall in love with them along the way. And I think that's what Dan Levy does exceptionally well. So don't go into Big Mistakes for the plot, because that would have lost you a long time ago, to be honest. It's really fun seeing the two of them, like being so, like sniping each other, but also having each other's backs.
0: Thank you, Rihanna. Finally, on today's Arts Hour, Las Salseras is the UK's first all-star female salsa orchestra. They're part of celebrations to mark the centenary of Cuban salsa icon Celia Cruz's birth. Vocalist Juanita Yuca and band leader Eliane Correa joined the BBC's Lopa Kotari to explain why Celia Cruz is important to them.
5: Well, first of all, I am partly of Cuban heritage, but I am one of those, you know, pre-exported babies. I was already born on this side of the Atlantic. But I have always been immersed in the culture. And interestingly, Celia Cruz left Cuba when the revolution happened in 1959 with Fidel Castro and all that. And so since then, Cuban music has taken two different, very different routes, musically, culturally, socially. The route that continued to exist in the diaspora and also the branch of Cuban music that stayed on the island during the years of socialism and Fidel and all that. And so Celia left when the revolution happened. So you'd be surprised how little coverage and how little acknowledgement of her existence there is on the island. Whereas on the other hand, the Latin American community all over the Americas outside of Cuba has been celebrating her as the queen of salsa. She was part of Fania Records. She's had a huge career. Just sadly, there's been that divide with the Cuban archipelago. That's been a real shame, to be honest.
6: Juanita, are you also of Cuban heritage?
7: Well, my story is a little bit different. I grew up in Argentina, in Buenos Aires. I'm Congolese. So you can imagine, for me, I always had this attraction, I would say, towards Cuban music, because as a Congolese person, we are recognizing
0: the
7: sounds, the rumba. and I think she's one of those artistic persona that still has that sound, the Cuban sound from the past, but she carried it on decades and decades and decades. So she represents so many things when it comes to Afro-Cuban culture and expression and everything else.
6: Eliane, can I talk to you about a little bit about Las Salseras,
5: of course,
6: your group? It's all women, right? And all of you are based in the UK?
5: No. No. So the thing is, in the UK, the Latin music community, the Latin community in general, is still quite a young demographic. We are relatively a small growing community. And so obviously the amount of musicians that there are who can play this music is relatively small still. But the thing is, for now, there's already so few women in salsa in general. And when you triangulate that with the fact that there's not so many Latin musicians in the UK, well, there's just not enough women to start the type of salsa band that I would like to have. So I'd like to start flying in more women from around Europe and just turn it into, you know, an all-female, all-star band.
6: That's a great dream to have.
5: Yeah.
6: When I heard you were chatting with the guys earlier on, you said there is so much drama in this music. What did you mean? What did you mean?
5: I mean, when you listen to salsa lyrics, it's all, when there's love, it's just this complete and intense outpour of love. When there is, you know, falling out of love and there's I hate you, it's just incredibly intense. And I like to live in the world of salsa where everything is extremely dramatic, extremely powerful. And then that's how this music comes out so strong, you know?
6: Well, in that case, you got the perfect song. La Vida Es Un Carnaval.
5: Yes.
6: And I mean, that was a huge hit for Celia Cruz, wasn't it?
7: It was.
6: And she said, and I'm quoting here, she said, "When people hear me sing, I want them to be happy, happy. My message is always felicidad." And take it away, La Vida Es Un Carnaval.

That's it for this week's Arts Hour. Thank you for your ears, and thank you to both my guests, Protégé and Rhianna Dillon. For now, from me, Nikki Beatty, studio managers Jackie Marjoram and Tim Heffer, and producers Nikki Paxman and Kieran Birmingham, see you next week.

0: I'm Elvis Mitchell. Next time on The Treatment, Thierry Frémaux makes his living combining his knowledge and his taste and his feel for the culture. He's the artistic director of the Cannes Film Festival and l'Institut Lumière. His new documentary as director, Lumière, Le Cinéma, gives him the opportunity to combine all his affinities, evoking the future by spotlighting the past. Next time
1: coming
0: on The
1: up
0: Treatment.
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4: This is Climate One. 5 years ago, a couple of Silicon Valley venture capitalists released a plan to address the climate crisis. Now, they've got an update.
5: The big shift today is in our plan, rather than saying what we need to cut, we're sharing what needs to get built to displace the fossil fuel alternative, right? Because if an electric vehicle doesn't exist, how am I supposed to switch away from my fossil fuel car?
4: The costs of solar and batteries keep dropping, which opens up a lot of opportunities for those big shifts, if we can help them happen.
6: We now need more policy change to unblock the building of renewables because the market will choose them.
4: And while climate change is a global problem that countries need to solve together, a little competition can really help drive progress.
7: The actual climate progress that we've seen so far and the progress toward lowering emissions globally has come from competitive dynamics rather than cooperative dynamics.
4: Speed and Scales Reality Check. Up next on Climate One.
8: I'm Debbie Russ with the BBC News. Iran's Revolutionary Guards say the US now has limited options and must choose between what it called an impossible military operation and a bad deal. The IRGC statement was broadcast after President Trump confirmed he'd received the latest proposals from Tehran on ending the war, adding he couldn't imagine they'd be acceptable. Joe Inwood reports.
9: Both sides continue to approach this like they won the war. What Tehran thinks that deal should look like could be seen in its new 14-point negotiating position, sections of which were reported by Iranian media. As well as a lifting of sanctions and unfreezing of assets, it seeks security guarantees and the withdrawal of US troops. That proposal was seemingly rejected by the US president before he'd even read the details. Donald Trump said Iran had not yet paid a high enough price.
8: The brother of the jailed Iranian human rights campaigner and Nobel Peace Laureate, Narges Mohammadi, has accused the regime of deliberately allowing prisoners to die in jail. Hamid Reza told the BBC that those with little or no profile were being executed, while those better known were being allowed to die from their health conditions. Mr. Reza says the regime is preventing his sister from getting the medical help she needs. She's in prison hospital with heart problems. President Zelensky says Ukrainian forces have struck two oil tankers outside the Russian Black Sea port of Novorossiysk. The night also saw more Russian airstrikes on Ukraine, with up to 10 people reported killed. Jessica Parker is in the Ukrainian capital.
10: Kyiv is claiming further hits on Russia's oil interests, including, according to President Zelensky, two tankers in waters by the key Russian oil hub of Novorossiysk on the Black Sea. He shared a video that the BBC hasn't been able to verify, showing a small vessel, possibly an unmanned naval drone, heading towards a much larger ship. Ukraine has been intensifying strikes on Russian oil facilities to dent the Kremlin's war chest as Russia's full-scale invasion is now into its fifth year. Moscow this week accused Kyiv of further destabilising energy markets.
8: Revelers at an unauthorised rave in central France have again been warned they're risking their lives at the party on a former military firing range. Here's our Global Affairs reporter, Sasha Schlichter.
11: Officials were thrown off guard on Friday when thousands of revelers converged on the vast site 200 kilometres south of Paris. They'd used encrypted messaging apps to arrange to meet for a so-called free party. Authorities hastily put security measures in place as the crowd swelled to what was claimed 40,000. The top local official warned against dancing due to unexploded ordnance. Experts have so far had to handle two such shells.
8: BBC News. At least two people are reported to have died and a third is in intensive care following an outbreak of an acute respiratory illness on board a cruise ship in the Atlantic. The vessel was travelling from Ushuaia in Argentina to Cape Verde, with the ship close to the coast of South Africa. The patient, a British national, was taken to Johannesburg for treatment. The South African Health Ministry say they tested positive for hantavirus. OPEC, the oil exporters cartel, has agreed to a modest increase in output. But the 188,000 extra barrels a day from June could be dwarfed by future production expansion by the United Arab Emirates, which has just left the group. The Emiratis have long been frustrated with OPEC production quotas. A South African police officer has been praised for his bravery after being lowered from a helicopter down to a crocodile-infested river to secure a dead crocodile believed to contain the remains of a missing businessman. Richard Kagoe reports.
1: Captain John Potgieter carried out what police described as a highly dangerous and complex mission. Footage shows him suspended several meters in the air, clinging to a rope after securing the dead animal from the Romati River. He's been praised for going beyond the call of duty. The crocodile had been lying motionless about 60 meters from where the businessman's vehicle was found after being swept away. It was shot by a rescue team combing the river. Body parts recovered from its intestines are undergoing DNA testing to confirm the victim's identity. The businessman had been missing for more than a week.
8: One of India's most famous cricket teams, the Rajasthan Royals, has been sold in a blockbuster $1.65 billion deal. The steel tycoon Lakshmi Mittal and his family will take ownership of around 75% of the club, with vaccine billionaire Adar Poonawalla controlling a smaller stake. That's the latest BBC News.
12: I'm Ariana Brocious.
4: I'm Kusha Navadar.
12: And this is Climate One. In 2021, Silicon Valley venture capitalist John Doerr released a plan to address the climate crisis. Called Speed and Scale, it lays out dozens of steps to dramatically reduce carbon emissions. 5 years later, he and his co-author, Ryan Panchadsaram, have released an update.
4: Now, the world is not short on plans. The International Energy Agency has a plan. Project Drawdown has a plan. My third cousin probably has a plan. I don't know. I haven't asked him.
12: So a lot of plans.
4: So to kick off SF Climate Week, I asked John Doerr in front of a live audience what makes his plan different.
13: What makes Speed and Scale different is not the six objectives. Everybody will broadly agree on these. But it's the key results. For every one of those objectives, there are 3 to 5 measurable, specific, time-bound goals that we can track our progress against over time.
4: What he's talking about when he says objectives and key results is a goal-setting framework known in Silicon Valley shorthand as OKRs. This works well in organizations where you can hold people accountable for their work, but I asked Doerr how this framework applies to climate.
13: One of the features of an OKR system, well implemented, well executed, is that individuals, and that could be an individual nation, mm-hmm. that could be an individual political agenda within a nation, they self-declare. They're not handed down top-down, but in a healthy OKR system, 60% or more of these will bubble up from your individual team.
12: Okay, so how is that working out in practice?
4: That's a good question. Speed and Scale has a publicly available tracker that color codes the world's progress for 52 different desired key results, from key results in green, meaning they're on track, to being colored red for, well, code red. And I asked Doerr for his frank assessment.
14: You were here 5 years ago, 2021, when the plan, Speed and Scale, when it first released. It's been 5 years. A lot has happened. How do you feel about the speed and scale of climate progress?
13: We've made progress, but we're not on track yet to solve this problem.
12: That was an honest moment. And it got even more emotional when you asked him about what his daughter Mary thinks of his generation's impact on the climate crisis.
15: Yeah, quick backstory. In 2006, after watching Al Gore's documentary, An Inconvenient Truth, Dorr asked his then 15-year-old daughter what she thought about climate change. She said she was scared and angry that his generation hadn't done more to address it. A few years later, in a TED talk, he said he looked forward to talking to his daughter in 20 years about all the progress that's been made. Well, now it's been 20 years since that screening. And when I asked him about how his daughter feels now, he got visibly upset.
13: She's still angry. What's clear is that my generation is not. We will solve the problem with her generation.
14: What do you tell her today?
13: I tell her and her generation they can do any of these things. It's within their power to do that. I tell them to pick two, not just one. I tell them to do something, for example, in the political domain, in addition to the social domain or the technical domain. Her interest is veterinary medicine for endangered species and wildlife. But everywhere you turn, there's an opportunity to tackle the climate crisis. And one thing I know is that if you have a plan, you're more likely to get it done.
15: I really appreciated John Doerr's willingness to open up like that on stage and to be honest about how hard this work can be. It really underscored that the stakes here are high and our actions matter.
16: Absolutely. Well said.
15: Earlier, you mentioned Doerr's co-author, Ryan Panchatsaram. In a separate interview, I asked him what's really new in the updated Speed and Scale plan. He said that while the original plan focused on what needed to be cut, the updated plan focuses on what needs to be built in order to drive down the cost of cleaner alternatives.
17: We looked at all the sources of emissions and identified the 9 categories of innovations that are needed, like electricity, electric vehicles, industrial heat, steel, cement. And we found the price that you need to hit to beat the fossil fuel equivalent, right? It's like that's the green premium that Gates talks about. And what we like to say is that you not only got to beat that green premium, you got to get to a clean discount, to a place where people are really running towards these solutions, like we're seeing in solar, like we're seeing in electric vehicles. But when you get that clean discount, that's how you get record adoption.
15: Yeah, like I'm going to say a phrase. You tell me if it's right. It's not enough to meet. You have to beat.
17: Yeah, I like that. It's not enough to meet. You got to beat.
18: Oh, you can use it if you want. It's totally fair.
17: Yeah, I'm
18: going
17: to take it. Take it.
15: Panchatsaram told me a lot has changed since they first released their plan. But one of the biggest changes is where they get their data on greenhouse gas emissions.
17: 5 years ago, there weren't the number of satellites in space looking down at this kind of pollution. There weren't as many people working on this problem. And an incredible source called Climate Trace came to be. And what they did is they started identifying all the point source emissions. And so we switched to this tool. And what it does tell us is that we are seeing more emissions than ever before, right? Our existing plan had us pegged at 59 billion tons. And that was using the UN's numbers. And the UN does this great job of getting all their countries to report and tell us what's happening. But what they can't get is the underreported stuff. What they can't see is what the satellites are telling you. And so when you look at climate trace data, what you see is that we're actually at 74 billion tons of emissions.
15: Oh, wow. So the numbers, old frame was 50s, new one is 70s, like significantly more stuff to take care of.
17: Exactly. Significantly more stuff to take care of. And when you try to dig in and ask why, well, it comes from the fact that Climate Trace can see cropland fires. They can see wildfires. And so that adds billions of tons to the count. They can see that because of methane leaks that are not being reported, that the fossil fuel industry is underreporting how many emissions are happening. And so with this clear-eyed look at the 74 number, we recast our plan once again to say, well, okay, the target's bigger, but they do fit into the six different solutions that the original plan had, but we had to be more specific in the key results to say, well, these are the missions they tackle. And so when you pick up the plan and go look at it online, you'll see how each and every key result amounts to a billion ton reduction or more.
15: Oh, yeah. That is a huge shift, is using a new data set. So let's go to the key results. Which ones are giving you the most optimism?
17: Oh my gosh. The most optimism is coming from the largest area where we can see an emissions reduction, and that is the sheer deployment of solar and wind,
15: mm-hmm.
17: right? There are almost 14 billion tons of emissions that we could draw down if we continue the pace of solar and wind deployment. And this is one of the areas that's green, and it is green because of how cheap solar and wind has gotten over the past 20 years, mm-hmm. right? You got to think, you know, what's special about the plan is that it has these accelerants you can pull on to make these solutions happen faster. And there's never been a place like solar where you've seen all of the policymakers investing in this early. The amount of activists and businesses that are using and deploying, and then the amount of innovation to scale up these solar facilities. And then, of course, the amount of dollars on the investment side that are going to it. And so, incredible bright spot, solar and wind.
15: And I want to point out, when you say it's green, yeah, it's green, like most climate listeners, yeah, it's sustainable. You're saying like it's in the green versus it's in the red, right?
17: That's right. It's green because it's on track. Yeah, this plan, you know, has greens.
15: On your scorecard, it's green.
17: That's right. It has greens and reds. And you're asking, where are we on track? And by the way, on track means we're moving at the pace we need, but we still need to 6x the amount of deployment of solar that's on the grid today.
15: Mm.
17: And when you step back, 6xing actually isn't as crazy as how much we had to X, you know, 10 to 20 years ago, right? When this, you were talking about 100 to 1,000 Xing something.
15: Mm.
17: And in this case here, to 6 times what we're doing today, that's within reach.
15: Oh, that's good. That's achievable. So, okay, what's in the red then? Like, what keeps you up at night on the scorecard?
17: Methane does.
15: Okay.
17: When you think about the amount of emissions that are coming from methane leaks, it's almost over 4 billion tons. And this comes from leaky wells, leaky pipes, coal mines, you know, landfills. Like, these are places that can actually solve these problems, right? 75% of the leaks that are out there can actually be tackled with solutions that exist today. And not just that, a third of them actually pay for themselves, Kusha, because remember, a leak means you're letting natural gas escape, right? If these oil and gas companies actually plug those leaks, which helps us with methane emitting into the atmosphere, they can actually go and sell it, right? And so there's a really high incentive to fix them, but it is a multi-billion gigaton area that's going backwards. Other areas that end up being hard are steel and cement and a lot of industry. And that's because there's not enough solutions there at scale, right? We need to do a lot more investment behind them, right? Policymakers need to run the same playbook that they did with solar. Mm. Someone's got to fund those first factories. Someone's got to buy that steel and cement when it is really expensive. And then the neat thing about technology is often when you start to do something at scale, the costs go down.
15: But is it that with steel, for instance, the tech is there, but scaling it hasn't had the kind of investment it needs? Or is it that the tech doesn't exist yet and we need to invest like in a VC style?
17: The tech is being invented right now. And you have companies that have great pathways to solutions. I think what we like to say is that we need to scale up the now, right? The technologies like solar, wind, and batteries that were really invented, you know, back in the 70s during that oil crunch, right? There's a lot of money that went into inventing those technologies. The new are the steels, the cements, the hard to abate, like sustainable air fuel. How do we, you know, find a path for green hydrogen? All the new are genuinely areas that incredible researchers have spent time, and they're starting to try to build companies and factories and facilities around. And so for the technologies we have today, that's going to cut about half of our emissions. The technologies we need, that's the other half. And so you've got wonderful entrepreneurs that are building companies around zero carbon cement.
15: Mm.
17: And it's exciting to see what they're doing, but there's still, you know, there is no zero carbon cement facility in the world today. There's like one cement facility that has carbon capture, but, you know, we're talking, we need thousands of these facilities built. For steel, the same thing holds true, right? Secondary steel, actually, you know, which is recycled steel, actually uses electric arc furnaces and is quite, you know, clean in the right direction. It's the primary steel, the pure iron that gets produced, that is just where most of, I think it's like 90% of the emissions come from. And that's where you need incredible technologies. And the neat thing is there are approaches. And they happen to come from companies in the U.S. and Europe doing really neat things, but they're still really small.
12: Coming up, reworking the climate change narrative to match the moment we're in.
17: There are solutions. They do exist at scale. You know, I think, honestly, the fossil fuel community had great talking points for so long, but look at the crisis that we're experiencing today, where oil and gas is definitely not the reliable thing. You know what is reliable? Solar, storage, nuclear, geothermal.
12: That's ahead when Climate One continues.
10: When the Chernobyl nuclear power plant exploded in April 1986, Soviet officials discovered they lacked a comprehensive emergency response.
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10: We consider the legacy of Chernobyl 40 years later on the next Big Picture Science.
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15: This is Climate One. I'm Kusha Navidar. Let's get back to my conversation with Ryan Panchatsaram, advisor to the chairman of Kleiner Perkins and co-author of Speed and Scale, a plan to slash global emissions by focusing efforts around objectives and key results. They've just updated their plan 5 years after its initial release.
17: 5 years ago, a lot of the knowledge around this was like, well, we got to cut things by certain percentages, right? You got to cut emissions in the grid by 95% and in transportation by 90 and this. And it was all like cut, cut, cut. And what you see is today, the reality of trying to cut something is so difficult, especially in an area where there's so much money being made.
21: Right.
17: When I think about the fossil fuel industry, you know, I used to always say every ton of emissions is someone else's business model. The big shift today is in our plan, rather than saying what we need to cut, we're sharing what needs to get built to displace the fossil fuel alternative, right? Because if an electric vehicle doesn't exist, how am I supposed to switch away from my fossil fuel car? If I can't power my grid with clean options, how am I supposed to turn off or turn down my coal or natural gas plant?
15: That makes total sense. I think part of it is also deadlines, right? Like deadlines are important, not just in terms of accountability, but also in terms of just like logistics. What happens when a deadline is missed? There, the 2021 plan, I know that there was a sell for all new buses are going to be electric by 2025.
17: Yeah.
15: And then we're nowhere near that now. I think it's been pushed back to 2030. Is that right?
17: So in some places, the dates had to get pushed out. But what that reveals is the unfortunate truth is that emissions have only gone up and not down.
15: Let me just cut in here and ask. I think I'm especially interested in the idea of accountability. Like what happens to the principle of accountability when you can just shift deadlines? How do you keep things accountable?
17: Yeah. I mean, in this case here, right? So all of a sudden, when we recast this plan, you see that 1.5 degrees is incredibly unrealistic. And if not, we've already passed that milestone and threshold, right? The EU's climate group put out last year's average warming crossed that 1.5, right? And so what gets kind of scary about that is that while 1.5 may be off the table, it doesn't leave off 1.7 or 1.8 or under 2, right? I think what and why we call it a trajectory bending plan is that, you know, if things kind of go the way they are, we're like at this 3-degree world. But every tenth of a degree matters, right?
15: It's life changing.
17: That's right. You know, there was this paper that came out recently that was like, we have added 20 to 30 days extra of summer each year.
15: Wow.
17: And when you think about that, that's how the warming goes up, right? From, you know, no warming increase since the Industrial Revolution to 1.5 that we see today. Our summers get longer, the days get hotter. And it's also another area where, you know, this world of 3 degrees, yes, it's not going to be this cataclysmic future that maybe we in the climate community painted a while back. But that's for two reasons. One, those 5-degree worlds are off the table because technologies and solutions exist that are taking us off that path that are economic to pick from, right? So we're now in this like 3-degree zone. What it's up to us is to push forth the will to invest in the things that we need to get the solutions in cement and steel and farming and carbon removal to get us from a 3-degree world down towards that 2 range. Mm. And I think the biggest sort of pursuit is like, how do we preserve a planet that you and I and the experiences that we've had for our kids and then our kids' kids and them?
0: I appreciate that. Like the goal is not stop doing the work, right? The goal is find a way to make the work engaging, approachable.
17: That's right. And you remember this too, when using, you know, OKRs and setting bold goals, right? If you aim for, you know, I think this was like a googly saying, it was like, okay, we're going to aim for Mars. Cause if we fall short, we're going to end up at the moon, right? Like
0: yeah, moonshot, I think, was the vibe. Yeah. It was the vibe.
17: Yeah. And part of these goals are to really push the ambition. Like if you tell someone to set an incremental goal, they're only going to deploy incremental solutions. But if you say, hey, we're going to try to cut emissions from our company to zero by, you know, the 2030, 2040 range, which is what, you know, Maersk, the shipping company did, It forced their entire company to rethink. They're like, well, we're not just going to streamline our ships. We need new fuel. We need new kinds of engines. And it really pushes people to think outside of the box. And that's why these goals are so bold, but we think they're realistic if policymakers, companies, investors, innovators, and all the right folks can step up.
0: One of the reasons I was especially excited to talk is that your perspective is so valuable, having lived at the intersection of tech and federal policy for a while, because before moving into venture capital at Kleiner Perkins, you were the deputy chief technology officer of the United States under Obama, and you were helping direct an $80 billion federal budget. You've been in the belly of the beast in both these cases, both in like the tech industry and in DC. So a question I was really excited to ask you was, where do you think each of those groups fail at climate the most, and where do each succeed?
17: Yeah. You know, where government succeeds is in two really distinct areas, right? Someone's got to bear the cost of these technologies being so expensive in the beginning, right? Like society needs to find a way to invest in the research, to subsidize those first facilities and make it easier for people to buy these kinds of new technologies, right? Look at the EV tax credit, the U.S. government loan to Tesla, the innovation and investments that the government, you know, spent from DOE and NSF into the academic community even earlier on, right? Like government plays a part in propping up and increasing the chances of success. When these technologies get really cheap, then the role of government is a little bit different. Like what it can play there is like, how do you accelerate the turnover, right? And it can do that through incentives, through regulations, through performance standards. And so when government is working well, it can do a lot of that. Mm-hmm. The places where government start to, you know, maybe not do it as well, and these are kind of the lessons learned, is like being more technology agnostic. Right. There's a lot of regulations that exist that really pigeonhole what kinds of carbon removal the government will subsidize or what and where tax credits go to. And, you know, when you look at this plan, it's agnostic. It doesn't tell you nuclear, geothermal, solar, batteries, this. It says electricity needs to hit a certain cost. Mm. And so being more general about the outcome that we as people want to see, cheap electricity, can be a really helpful tool.
0: That's interesting.
17: I think also government, and maybe our government, because, you know, you and I are recording from the U.S. where we're failing a bit, is one of the shifts that's happening right now that's underway is just the geopolitical shifts that are giving advantages to the countries that are producing and deploying clean energy, right? Because it's more resilient, it's more dependable, it withstands all these shocks. And I would say our government is not leaning into the area that it invented, right? All these technologies were invented here, yet why are we not scaling them here at the energy and level that others in the world are doing? And so that's where I'd say we're failing.
0: That's interesting. How about on the tech, I would say like venture capital side, because that's what you have especially interest in. Talk to me about that side of it.
17: Yeah. So the exciting things in tech is, one is just the amount of capital that was being deployed into these new technologies that we needed in 22, 23, 24, right? It really created this Cambrian explosion of like 2,000 plus new companies tackling every part of the climate crisis. I would say the other exciting part in tech is these large companies and tech companies making bold 2030 goals around decarbonization, right? Because what that's doing is it's really encouraging and incentivizing their teams inside to think out of the box when they find solutions, right? And then on the company side, it's like being the buyer, right? Uh-huh. These tech companies that have these 2030 goals, they're some of the biggest buyers of clean energy, electric vehicles, and they're one of the earlier buyers willing to pay that premium, right? The part where things aren't playing out as well, you know, when you look at the plan, venture capital used to be green, but now it's yellow because the amount of capital has dropped in the past
0: in the scorecard. It went from good to, I don't know.
17: That's right. Because like, you know, it went all the way up and skyrocketed above the 50 billion. And now it's like in that 30 billion range. And while that's still a good amount, it's not what we believe the amount that you absolutely need to make sure that all these technologies that are still fragile, right? They're still new, small tech, you know, labs in the middle of the country, on the East Coast, on the West Coast, that need funding to grow and hire. And so if we don't ramp up more venture capital into the space, you're going to see some of these bold, interesting, needed ideas run out of capital, and then they'll have to shut down.
0: You've said that one key measure of a just transition is reducing health mortality disparities from carbon pollution across socioeconomic and racial lines. And this is something that I think about a lot, so I wanted to ask you about it. And I'm thinking of examples like closing coal plants near communities of color. But climate tech investment tends to concentrate in wealthy coastal ecosystems. So how do we make sure the communities most harmed by fossil fuels actually benefit from the transition?
17: Yeah, I think it's the utmost charge of innovators to find the path to make these technologies as cheap as possible, right? They've got to have that clean discount, because then there's no way that our most marginalized communities and the most emerging countries in the world will get a chance to deploy the things that we have in the most, call it the most expensive regions, right? I think that's maybe, you know, I'm not a believer in the trickle-down economics, except in a few areas. And one of them is in medical innovations and then in technology for clean tech. Because yes, it starts really expensive, but the more you build, it gets cheaper and cheaper. And I think the best example of this was, you know, last year when, you know, you're doing these surveys of solar deployment, they started using satellites to measure it. And what the world learned was that in Pakistan, you had some of the largest deployments of solar that were happening without any subsidies, without any support from, you know, the international, you know, community. People were buying it because it was the solution to give them energy in a more reliable and affordable way. And they were doing it because they were importing these cheap solar panels from China, and they were deploying them at a scale bigger than the United States. And what's like remarkable about that is that on one lens you have, if we can actually tackle these green premiums, get the clean discount, you get to clean up our air so directly, right? Because then you actually give these communities the alternative to that coal plant or that gas plant or that facility down the street. And part of it also being just is ensuring that the jobs that get created around this Mumukusha are really touching and reaching everybody. And the neat thing about energy and most of this stuff is that it's really deployed in communities. You have this frontline work that really needs to happen. And so I have faith there. One of the bright spots in the plan is that, you know, we say clean energy jobs need to outnumber fossil fuel ones. And believe it or not, that's already been achieved. You know, you've got 3 million more clean energy jobs than fossil fuel jobs. And we just need to see that gap increase to like 10 million, 20 million, 30 million, right?
0: Yeah. When you were talking about Pakistan, I was wondering, is that an example for you of what we had talked about before, where the alternative, in this case, solar panels from China, didn't just meet the alternative, it beat it? Is that kind of what you're talking about?
17: I'm going to say it loud and proud, Kusha. It meet and it beat.
0: Okay.
17: It not only met it, it beat it. That example there too, maybe to bring it home, is like, you got to think back when Inconvenient Truth came out, right? One of, you know, climate heroes, Al Gore. If you were to try to build, you know, a solar panel on your roof at that time, it would have costed you $40,000 to $50,000, right? 2006. You fast forward 20 years later, that same solar panel being deployed in India or Pakistan is like $2,000 to $3,000.
0: It's wild, isn't it? Yeah.
17: Right?
0: Yeah. I wanted to get your perspective as well on the narrative of it all. And a thing I think of every now and then is that, in your words, the climate crisis is a ratings killer. Like, doing a show about the climate crisis isn't necessarily the way to make a bunch of money. So what's the narrative frame that you wish more journalists and communicators would use?
17: I think the most beautiful thing about this moment in doing media around climate and the solutions is that, Kusha, we've got so much exciting news, right? Like, you've got to think about the other green spot on this plan around electric vehicles and cars, the pace that's getting deployed out there. There are so many people listening that have been a part of this movement definitely longer than I have. And at that early stages of this movement, it was about hope. It was about the promise. It was about believing. And, you know, you couldn't see the proof at scale. And I think for all of us that are joining this journey, and for me, it's been, you know, 5+ years, we get to take the wonderful gift of everybody's investment over the past 20 years and 30 and 40 years, really, you go back really far back, and we get to run with it. We get to point to these solutions. We get to point to them at scale. We get to show how it's working. Like, I think we've got this optimistic message that we need to really raise the temperature and volume on, because there are solutions. They do exist at scale. You know, I think, honestly, the fossil fuel community had great talking points for so long, but look at the crisis that we're experiencing today, where oil and gas is definitely not the reliable thing. You know what is reliable? Solar, storage, nuclear, geothermal. Like, you've got these things that are you can rely on. And so, like, I think the narrative is shifting. I think we have to be optimistic in the areas where we can see these solutions, so we can grow that hope and optimism for the really hard to tackle sectors, because we're going to need it again, right? We're going to need it for steel. We're going to need it for cement. We're going to need it to figure out how we fly better. And so I think we're just at this really exciting time that we can look backwards and be really thankful for all the energy that's been put forth and say, we got some really awesome stuff done. You know, like, I know I'm a person that lives in facts and data. It's like the amount of solar that's been deployed has prevented 1.4 billion tons of emissions from going into the atmosphere, right? When we talk about gigaton level solutions, like, we did it. And now we just got to 6X that one, which I know we can, because look how far we got, right? So I think it's like bring in the optimism, bring in the constructive, showing the solutions, being honest when things aren't working, because sometimes things just don't work. And I think we're trying to be as honest as we can with this plan of saying, well, this is where we got it wrong. This is where we're behind. But wow, we have greens on this tracker for the first time.
0: Ryan Panchatsaram is advisor to the chairman, Kleiner Perkins, and co-author of Speed and Scale. Ryan, thanks so much for sharing your work with us and for coming onto the show.
17: Well, thank you for having me.
12: After a quick break, we drill into three leading sectors of advancement for emissions reductions. And here's some more good news.
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12: That's up next when Climate One continues.
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12: This is Climate One. I'm Arianna Brocious.
0: And I'm Kusha Navadar.
12: Along with the release of the updated Speed and Scale plan, venture capitalist John Doerr published a letter outlining three forces that are accelerating the transition to a cleaner energy economy. Those forces are electrical power, geopolitical power, and market power.
0: And I had a chance to dig a bit deeper into each of these forces with people who really understand them. I hosted a panel conversation during SF Climate Week with Aaliyah Hawk, president of Clean Econ, Robinson Meyer, the founding executive director of Heatmap, and Nancy Fund, the founder and managing partner at DBL Partners.
12: And electrical power was first on the list. The demand for power is rapidly increasing, largely because of data centers, right at a time when we need to cut climate pollution.
15: The Speed and Scale plan sets a couple of key goals here. Cut 6 gigatons of climate-disrupting pollution by electrifying transportation and cutting 21 gigatons by decarbonizing the grid. Those are big numbers, so I asked Aaliyah Hawk to explain some of the policy and market reforms that could unlock that kind of gigaton scalable solution.
3: I mean, this is where the action needs to be. And for the last 20 to 40 years, electricity demand has been flat, especially in the policy and political world. We've been operating in a universe that's looking at, you know, 20 years ago, how do you take expensive renewables and convince folks to turn off perfectly operational fossil fuel power plants and replace it with expensive intermittent renewables? That turns out to be a very hard uphill climb, and it was for 20 years. We're in a completely different place now where this load growth is actually an incredible opportunity for us to advance clean. So on one hand, renewable energy has come down in cost, it's come down the learning curve because of smart policy, because of smart politics. So now renewables are cheaper than fossil fuels in many respects for generation. And then with demand growing, that means we should be able to build as fast as we can. And that is now laying bare the fact that we now need more policy change to unblock the building of renewables because the market will choose them. A lot of the folks who are building the AI and data centers, the hyperscalers, they have a lot of money and they have big climate goals and they want to spend it on clean energy. It's just not available to them. So there's something wrong with policy if we're not able to fulfill that with the clean energy.
14: Why isn't it available to them?
3: Well, several reasons, but one is that it's just hard to build renewable energy and the grid is the problem. The problem is not load growth and data centers. The grid is not up to the task of being the foundation under a 21st century economy where technology is innovating and going forward, and the grid is the same as it was 100 years ago.
14: Oh, yeah.
3: And because of that, we need to see permitting reform. We need to see transmission planning. The grid was designed around old technologies, like big fossil fuel plants that were near demand in city centers. And you just didn't need to be able to build these long interregional lines. You didn't need to figure out how to integrate renewables that were intermittent. You didn't need a grid that was more flexible and easier to have more distributed energy. We can fix all of that. That's all fixable. It just means people need to think in a bigger, different way.
14: Yes. Permitting reform is like the least sexiest thing I've learned about in this job. Everybody's like, oh, permitting reform, that would be so great. It also seems like it really stalls in practice. So what coalitions need to come together to actually get it done?
3: Yeah, well, and I want to be clear, permitting reform is not a silver bullet, right?
14: Okay.
3: That's just one of many things that need to happen to fix a grid. But if you're just going to focus in on the permitting reform part, that coalition's building as we speak. For many, many years, environmentalists who have used things like the National Environmental Policy Act, NEPA, or the permits that are keeping our air clean and our water safe, have been using that to stop and slow down projects. And there is part of that that's really valuable. We need to make sure our air stays clean.
14: Right, totally. Yeah,
3: like
14: right,
3: that's really... However, we also now, to solve this major crisis, have to build as fast as we can. And that means the permitting processes are not designed for that as well. We have to look at what does it mean to engage people early enough. So you can see right now, like American Petroleum Institute is trying to get permitting reform. That's not shocking. They would have wanted that for a long time.
14: Sure.
3: But you're starting to see environmental groups come to the table too and say, well actually, we could update this. We could think about this in a different way. We could think about what the rules are for litigation after the fact. We could think about how to change these rules so that we can build clean stuff faster.
14: I find coalitions to be so interesting because sometimes you get strange bedfellows. Are there any examples of that or any allies that are surprising towards this work?
3: There's a lot. Yeah. Even if you look at fixing the grid, I would say the coalition that's starting to come together that's making this possible is ratepayers who are paying too much for their electricity because the grid is old and they're not able to predict what they need to have for generation. You see hyperscalers who need more electricity. You see labor who wants to be able to build more projects. Mm-hmm. You see environmental groups who are interested in emission reductions. Across the board, you start to see a lot of industries coming to the table too. These are all folks who often would fight with each other who are coming together. And then the policymakers need to catch up and figure out, well, how do we actually serve the public in this way?
14: I'm really happy you brought that up because my last question for you is actually about political infighting, because there's a quote that I have here. You've called out infighting, friendly fire, and tripping over ourselves as major obstacles in the clean energy movement. I think that's really well said. How do you avoid that?
3: The environmental movement was built around how do we slow down industry and balance pollution and industry.
14: Right, right.
3: Now it's about how do you make clean industry thrive? How do you make it cheaper? How do you make it go faster? And that's a totally different toolbox and toolkit. It's different metrics. It's different things to focus on. Once folks who care about climate also fully embrace that vision,
14: of scaling, you're saying.
3: Yeah, the vision of how do you bring down costs and build things as fast as you can. Mm-hmm. Those are the things we need to do right now to be able to thrive.
14: So kind of picking the right North Star, you're saying. Am I hearing that correct?
3: Exactly.
14: Got it. And since now we're talking about politics, we can kind of extend it to geopolitics, I think. And Robinson, I'd love to bring you in here. Geopolitical power is another element of the three forces that we're talking about in this plan. And I'm thinking right now about oil. I am thinking about war. I am thinking about how we are in the biggest oil crisis we faced since the 70s. And to me, I wonder, does that accelerate nations towards making more investments in renewables, or does it decelerate it out of

0: I mean, this happened in the 1970s. Actually, all the technologies that we are talking about today, solar, wind, batteries, geothermal, and fracking, all emerged. Now, fracking, obviously, is a fossil fuel extraction technology, but they all emerged from a set of small bets that a set of institutions, which became the Department of Energy, made in the 1970s around saying, look, our energy system is extremely dependent on oil. I mean, at that point, liquid fuels. And we need to diversify our sources of generation technologies and places we can extract energy or generate energy in order to make sure we have secure access to energy. In terms of this conflict, I think the most interesting thing that we're seeing already is the first goal of speed and scale is electrify transportation, and the second goal is decarbonize the grid. And we often assume that these two things would happen together. What's happening in China that's quite interesting and that we see now China exporting to the rest of the world is the electrification without decarbonization. Because the Chinese government has climate goals but is particularly concerned about the, you know, threatened access to seaborne liquid fuels, liquefied natural gas, diesel, they have invested and created a whole stack of technologies that basically allow them to generate transportation fuel at home because it's electric, whether it's through solar, wind, nuclear, or coal, and then power a largely and increasingly electrified transportation fleet. And so they're able to meet their domestic transportation needs without burning oil. And we're seeing them now export that stack of technologies.
1: So in their case, it's kind of like accelerating, it sounds like. Is that fair to say, towards renewables?
0: I think it is. So I think renewables, it kind of depends on what we're talking about. I think what we're seeing is the acceleration of electrified transportation.
1: Okay.
0: Is that a whole set of countries around the world, in Southeast Asia, in Indonesia, in South Asia, are buying electrified transportation technologies. The question now is, how do they scale generation to meet the new demand? Mm. And we know, because solar and batteries are cheap, that it will accelerate solar and battery deployment as well. And so there's good news there. I think the risk that we want to look out for is that it doesn't also accelerate coal deployment.
1: That energy creation that you're talking about is really interesting to me. China's the world's first electrostate. It accounts for around 80% of the world's solar panel exports and more than 70% of global EV production. Rob, the world doesn't care, I think, like Mother Earth doesn't care where the cheapest solar panels come from, batteries come from. They just want to get them made. And yet the reality is that the more that happens in China, the more kind of localized that generation of energy becomes. So what impact does that have on geopolitical balance of power?
0: Well, I think right now China's basically created an entire set of technologies that allow it to shore up it, and not only created, because actually what China's done is it's commercialized a set of technologies and scaled a set of technologies that allow it to achieve energy security domestically. And that's very attractive to a lot of other countries. In some ways, you're right. It doesn't really matter who makes these technologies. From a ecological
1: standpoint,
0: if we're talking purely about tons, we don't really care where the technologies are coming from. Inevitably, though, we're never talking purely about tons.
1: Totally.
0: And the set of decisions that will get made about policy in the United States and around the world will be political in nature.
1: Mm-hmm.
0: You know, frankly, we could see this coming. In the early 20-teens, China was investing in scaling a lot of manufacturing solar, manufacturing batteries, manufacturing wind. And there were a number of U.S. observers who said, that's great, let them do it. These technologies really aren't going to work, and we're going to continue to dominate oil and gas. Well, we've seen how that bet has turned out, right? And now China is the producer of key electrical technologies to the rest of the world. I think ultimately, in order to make sure that this, that the transition is politically robust, that it's democratic in nature, that it can survive various other geopolitical risks and other forms of geopolitical turbulence and political turbulence, we will need to globalize the production of certain kinds of energy technologies, especially, I would say, batteries and EVs, because China has won this round. They are ahead of any automaker anywhere in the world. And I don't want to view this totally as a race either. I mean, it's a frenemy competition, right?
1: Yeah.
0: Between different global economies.
1: And so you're saying having some competition in there is actually what's going to drive the frenemies to make what needs to happen individually to create bigger, scalable solutions?
0: I think in

0: terms of the actual climate progress that we've seen so far and the progress toward lowering emissions globally has come from competitive dynamics rather than cooperative dynamics.
1: Okay. And so that competitiveness makes me think of venture capital. Not to like make too like harsh of a segue here, but Nancy, this reminds me of investing and
0: it's all making, a marketplace.
1: Yeah, it's all a marketplace. Everything's a marketplace. So Nancy, market power is the third kind of prong of this discussion. And there used to be a green premium, which is how much more it used to cost to do something that was renewable versus fossil based, basically. And that has flipped recently because it is cheaper now to get solar and battery than it is to launch a new coal plant, for instance, in those parts of the world. But still, to change the entire global energy economy requires enormous upfront investment. And Speed and Scale 2021, one of their targets, one of their key results, $50 billion per year in private clean tech investment. That target was hit, everyone, in 2021, 22, 23. But then the climate tech funding dropped from 50 to 34 billion in 2024. So with all of that as background, for you, Nancy, how investable is green right now?
2: Well, thank you. And Rob's right to point out, we do have some hurdles in terms of China. But when you look at the markets are voting for clean. And while we have dips, yearly dips here and there, that's always been the case. I mean, we've been doing this since 2004, and you're not going to get a straight line. So the market is voting with dollars. And what we're seeing is that 90% of new U.S. electricity capacity was clean last year. And when we were building the solar and the EV industries along with others in the early 2000s, we couldn't say that. It was expensive. And so this is a huge change. And it's whether you're in Dallas or Delhi, the cheapest marginal electron is the clean one to add to the grid. And that will drive investment and is driving it. I think what we need to do is couple the economic power, the fact that all those cost curves with EVs and batteries and solar are going down and have gone down for several years. We need more of that, but we need to make it more politically viable. And one of the things we've always found that works with that is jobs. And that's one of the things that the Speed and Scale we actually achieved, that there are more clean energy jobs today than there are fossil fuel jobs. And it really has that bipartisan appeal to get through these hard times that we've all been through. And because we have that momentum, we're able to scale down costs, the dollars will follow. I think a real world example today, like with rooftop solar, we wanted rebates, we wanted net metering. And we said, you know, even though China is winning at manufacturing solar, rooftops aren't moving to China. I mean, if you want rooftop solar, you need American jobs for that. And so that was very compelling. And it led to the ability to scale. I mean, we love the distributed, the resilience, the decarbonization, but most people like the jobs and the economic growth. And so that is just a secret sauce that we need to make less secret. And it's something today that is the same as the natural climate solutions, the protecting nature, the removing carbon part of the Speed and Scale to-do list. There, our forests aren't moving, our oceans aren't going anywhere. We have natural lands that we need to protect, but they can also, with afforestation, with AI-based wildfire management, there's so much more we can do. And we're going from a bespoke, non-scalable approach where you have like Microsoft putting huge amounts of money in, but not others in this field. Now that's changing. You're getting banks, you're getting other corporations, you're getting project finance to come in. Which
1: can
2: is
1: I ask
2: always
1: about that though? Because I can appreciate how the line doesn't always go up and to the right and how it can be spiky. The Inflation Reduction Act was totally dismantled. Like a lot of policymakers around the world are going outside of what we would hope to support people with the dollars to invest. So when that happens, when policy support erodes, do investors step in or do they step back and wait for a more welcoming environment?
2: Yeah, capital looks at economics and the long-term factors of growth, not the political weather du jour. Mm. I mean, it can affect it, of course. And we've had setbacks. when we've lost investment tax credits or net metering. But there's always something that will take its place. As long as the economics make sense, the markets will respond. And so if you see a curve going down as steeply as it is for EV and batteries and solar, it's inexorable. People are not going to ignore a clean energy discount. They have complained loudly about a premium, but once there's a discount, game over. This is going to happen. We just need to build the policy, the awareness, the activism. All the recipes for success are there.
1: Leah Hawk is president of Clean Econ. Robinson Meyer is the founding executive editor of Heatmap. And Nancy Fund is founder and managing partner at DBL Partners. Leah, Robinson, and Nancy, thank you so much for joining us.
3: Thank you. Hey, it's the end of our show. It's time for Climate One More Thing. And this week, Kusha and I want to tell you about something else we're paying attention to this week. That is the first conference on transitioning away from fossil fuels, which is underway now as we're recording this in Santa Marta, Colombia.
4: Yeah, Ariana, like you said, this is the first conference about moving away from fossil fuels, which, listeners, you might know, the UN process had meant to do, but COP30 failed to create a roadmap away from fossil fuels. So creating that roadmap is a major goal of this new conference.
3: And I think it's fair to say that a lot of the countries that are participating in this conference are frustrated and have been frustrated by the UN process. And that's the COP, the Conference of Parties that we talk about. It happens once a year. This is a new initiative, a new effort to try to really kind of be more direct in making this transition plan. Nearly 60 countries are represented, and that's about half the world's GDP. So there's some big countries, some big players on board for this.
4: And listeners, by the time you hear this, the conference will have already happened, but the plan is for it to continue happening every year and for it not to rely on every country in the world reaching consensus. You know, if enough countries and states and cities with enough economic leverage, and that's an important term, commit to a specific transition plan, others will follow.
3: Right. So, you know, the way they're framing this is arguments being made in economic terms rather than political terms, which can often get in the way of making progress in the UN framework. And the hope is that those economic concerns will drive countries in a way that maybe sometimes politics doesn't. So we're keeping an eye on this new conference, and we'll bring you updates as we have them.
4: And that's our show. Thanks for listening. You can see what our team is thinking about by subscribing to our newsletter. Sign up for it at climateone.org.
3: Climate One is a production of the Commonwealth Club. Our team includes Greg Dalton, Brad Marshland, Jenny Park, Austin Colon, Megan Basilia, Kusha Navadar, and Rachel Lacey. And one last note, our theme music is by George Young, who recently passed away. We are so grateful for the gift of his music to our show, and we send our condolences to his loved ones. Thanks for listening. I'm Ariana Brocious.
5: This is Bird Note. Peer into the world of birds, and eyes of many different colors peer back. There are shades of light and dark, yellows, whites, greens, the red eyes of certain hawks, ducks, loons, herons, and songbirds. These colors really pop, because birds have no white around the iris like we do. So the yellow eyes of a great horned owl or a heron gull seem to give the birds a fierce, penetrating glare. While eye color isn't tied to one group of birds or another, a pattern common to many birds is a change in eye color as immature birds grow to adulthood. Bald eagles, ring-billed gulls, ducks such as goldeneye and scalp have brown eyes as youngsters and yellow as adults. Red-tailed hawks reverse this pattern, with their eyes changing from yellow to brown, while the yellow eyes of a young Cooper's hawk turn deep red as it reaches maturity. Not all birds' eyes change color as the birds age. But for those whose eye color appears to signal adulthood, this is likely an adaptation that helps them gauge the maturity and suitability of potential mates. For Bird Note, I'm Mary McCann. BirdNote gives you the sounds of birds every day And you get the sights as well when you follow us on Instagram at BirdNote Radio.
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7: This is Alex Ritson with the newsroom. An impossible military operation or a bad deal? The Iranian Revolutionary Guards assessment of the choice facing Donald Trump. The growing jet fuel crisis prompts the UK to ease operating rules for airlines.
8: Consumer groups are concerned. They say they need some cast iron assurances, really, around these changes to make sure that passengers get their rights. For example, if somebody has a flight changed, it's not their fault, they miss a connection.
7: Ukraine says it carried out a drone attack on two oil tankers outside the Russian Black Sea port of Novorossiysk. One of India's most famous cricket teams, the Rajasthan Royals, has sold for a near record price to two of the country's richest men.
9: In owning this team, Lakshmi Mittal will join the ranks of, let us say, Mukesh Ambani, who is the richest Indian now.
7: In English football, Manchester United secure a Champions League place for next year, while Tottenham could climb out of the relegation zone. First, the news.
10: I'm Debbie Russ with the BBC News. State media in Iran is reporting that the US has responded via Pakistan to Tehran's latest proposal for ending the war. It quotes Iran's foreign ministry spokesman as saying Tehran was reviewing the reply. Earlier, the Revolutionary Guard said the US had limited options to choose from, either an impossible military operation or a bad deal. Joe Inwood has more details of Iran's 14-point proposal.
11: The ones we've seen involve a cessation of hostilities. That includes the entire region, so of course in Lebanon as well. That might be a difficult one for the Americans to push through. We've got the lifting of sanctions. Again, that would be something that before this war the Iranians could only have dreamed of, really, the idea that's a negotiating position now. They also want the release of frozen assets. They also say they want some sort of reparations, compensation for the war. They say they want the removal, withdrawal of American forces from around Iran.
10: As the blockade of the Strait of Hormuz by both sides continues, the UK's maritime agency says a bulk carrier has reported being attacked while transiting north. The brother of the jailed Iranian human rights campaigner and Nobel Peace Laureate, Narges Mohammadi, has accused the regime of deliberately allowing prisoners to die in jail. Hamid Reza told the BBC that those with little or no profile were being executed, while those better known were being allowed to die from their health conditions. Iran on Sunday hanged a man it said was involved in a killing during anti-government protests 4 years ago. Narges Mohammadi is in prison hospital with heart problems. Chancellor Friedrich Merz has sought to downplay his spat with President Trump, saying he remains convinced the Americans are Germany's most important partner in NATO. He also denied Mr. Trump's decision to reduce US troop presence in Germany was a result of his recent comments about the Iran war. Last week, the Chancellor said Iran's leadership was humiliating the US by getting its envoys to travel all the way to Pakistan and then leave without results. Three people have died following an outbreak of an acute respiratory illness on board a cruise ship in the Atlantic. The vessel was travelling from Ushuaia in Argentina to Cape Verde at the time. With more details, here's Tom Bailey.
12: With the ship close to the coast of South Africa, a British national was taken to Johannesburg for treatment. A South African Health Ministry spokesperson said they had tested positive for a hantavirus, a family of viruses that can cause hemorrhagic fever and is usually spread by rodents. The vessel can carry around 170 passengers and 70 crew, but it's not yet clear how many were on board during this trip. The World Health Organization said it was aware of the outbreak and that a coordinated international public health response was underway.
10: Tom Bailey reporting. You're listening to The World News from the BBC. Revelers at an unauthorized rave in central France have again been warned they're risking their lives at the party on a former military firing range. Experts are attempting to defuse a second unexploded shell, hours after making safe munitions discovered near a road that passes through the rave. The organisers said they chose the location deliberately to promote their opposition to recent legislation that could see anyone facilitating an illegal rave face up to 6 months in prison. Laurent Nunez is the French Interior Minister.
13: Je le redis, c'est un rassemblement musical qui est totalement illégal.
14: I'll say it again, this is a musical gathering that is completely illegal. What does an illegal music gathering mean? It means that you have thousands of people who turn up at a site with no organisation whatsoever, who come from all over, who take over an area and who therefore create a nuisance for local residents. I would remind you that we're in an agricultural zone and there are a great many residents. Moreover, this particular site is on military land.
10: President Volodymyr Zelensky has offered to share Ukrainian drone technology with Finland, the latest country to potentially benefit from Kyiv's expertise. The offer was made during a meeting with the Finnish Prime Minister in the Armenian capital, Yerevan. Earlier, Mr. Zelensky posted a video showing a sea drone closing in on a ship, one of two tankers attacked outside the Russian Black Sea port of Novorossiysk. The Kenyan authorities say at least 18 people have died in flooding in the country. Landslides caused by heavy rains have also damaged roads and displaced families in several regions. Emergency teams are carrying out search and rescue operations to reach those stranded. More flooding is expected in the southeast of the country. A South African police officer has been praised for his bravery after being lowered from a helicopter to secure a dead crocodile believed to contain the remains of a missing businessman. Authorities say permission was granted to euthanize the animal before it was tied and airlifted to another location. That's the latest BBC News.
7: Hello, this is Alex Ritson with the newsroom. Iran's Revolutionary Guard Corps has not only survived the US and Israel's military onslaught, but is now telling President Trump that he will never get his way with Tehran, as his options are limited. The IRGC said in a statement that the United States faced a choice between an impossible military operation or a bad deal with the Islamic Republic, citing a change in tone from China, Russia and Europe. Let's get more on this from BBC Persian's Gonshay Habibzadeh. Gonshay, first of all, break down what the IRGC means between an impossible military operation or a bad deal.
15: Islamic Revolutionary Guard Corps has said that it's going to be a lose-lose situation for the US. And we have seen strong rhetoric from the IRGC throughout the war and after the war, after the ceasefire right now. And they're saying even if the US reaches a deal with Iran, what we can interpret from that is that it's going to be bad for the US. They don't mean that it's going to be bad for Iran necessarily. I don't get that sentiment from it. But at the same time, we have to take into consideration that there are voices inside the establishment who don't support a deal between Iran and the US, and they have been against it for a long time. We don't know what's happening behind the scenes and what messages are being transmitted between the two. We don't know the exact content of them. But from what the IRGC is saying, it seems that they're still maintaining their very much anti-US sentiments.
7: And we've heard that Iran has received a US response to its latest peace proposal, according to Iranian state-linked media. What do we know?
15: Iran's foreign ministry spokesperson Ismail Baghaei was live on state TV in a phone call, and he was saying that Iran is right now reviewing what the US has sent. But he said that nuclear issue is not part of the negotiations, which is not something that the US is saying. They have been maintaining for a long time that they don't want Iran to have nuclear weapons and they want the enriched uranium that Iran has out of the country. But Iran is saying that this is not part of the negotiations right now. And they have also referred, Iran's foreign ministry spokesperson has also referred to mine clearing from the Strait of Hormuz by the US and Iran, which was reported by outlets. And he said that is not true as well. And he has emphasized on Lebanon's ceasefire and Lebanon issue being a clear part of the 14-point plan that Iran has sent to the US.
7: Why do you think they're feeling so confident?
15: Well, we don't know why they're feeling so confident, but we don't know if the war is going to start again or not, and how much Iran's military capabilities are still maintaining, or if they don't have it. But we saw that during the war, they attack US bases in the region, and we still don't know how much damage that has caused. But we do know that Iran has had severe damages in the war.
7: So are we heading back to fighting? Because Mr. Trump has said it's unlikely he'd accept Tehran's latest proposals.
15: Well, from what Iran foreign ministry minister is spokesperson is saying they have received something from the US. We don't know what. We don't know if the message has been positive or negative. But what we do know is that negotiations are not happening face to face or indirectly, as Iran has been saying, in Pakistan or another country in the recent days.
7: And in the end, it's the Iranian people who will feel the end result of this.
15: In the current situation, well, yes, they're suffering economically as well. And still, Iran is under internet blackout that has been impacting a lot of businesses. And it doesn't seem that they're willing to resolve this matter. And we don't know how much of the impact of the naval blockade and what's going on is going to have an impact on Iran's economy. We are yet to see the effects. But we don't. What we do know is that there have been so many redundancies in the country.
7: Gonshe, thank you. BBC Persian's Gonshe Habibiazad. Meanwhile, airlines are scrambling to adapt to potential fuel shortages caused by the closure of the Strait of Hormuz with a busy summer schedule ahead. Here in the UK, the government will now allow airlines to cancel flights weeks in advance to avoid last-minute cancellations. I heard more from our business correspondent, Mark Ashdown.
8: Most airports operate at near full capacity, so the smooth running of takeoff and landing slots is really crucial. Now, how it works is if airlines fail to fly a particular slot at least 80% of the time, they could lose that to arrival the following year. So these new rules mean they can be temporarily handed back any particular slot, potentially saving fuel and ensuring more flights are fully booked. So say, for example, an airline operates six flights to Ibiza in a day, they could reduce that to four flights rather than flying potentially half-empty planes. They make sure they're fully booked, and that, of course, saves fuel on the flights they don't have to run.
7: So is there a jet fuel shortage then, and could we see cancellations anyway?
8: Well, the airlines have been pretty clear that up until now there is no current shortage of jet fuel, but these plans really are aimed at allowing them to better plan ahead to minimise disruptions. There aren't lots of last-minute changes. Most countries import their jet fuel. It's the same here in the UK, importing 65%. A significant amount, it has to be said, from the Middle East, but lots from America too, and lots of countries, including here in the UK, refine their own jet fuel. It's also possible airlines might be allowed to use lower grade jet fuel from America, so relax the rules on that too. All aimed, as I say, at keeping airlines operating as close to normal capacity as possible. In America, there was a cautionary tale just last week. Budget airline Spirit collapsed into administration on Friday. Soaring fuel costs there, pretty much the final straw. Those costs have doubled since the conflict began just a few months ago.
7: So, Mark, have airlines been putting prices up already? And what happens to people if ultimately their flight is cancelled, whether with notice or not?
8: Sure, yeah. Well, consumer groups are concerned. They say they need some cast iron assurances, really, around these changes to make sure that passengers get their rights. For example, if somebody has a flight changed, it's not their fault, they miss a connection for another flight, will they be able to claim compensation, for example, in that instance? And they're worried airlines might try and wriggle out of some of their duties. Airlines have welcomed it, so they will honour all those rights. And most we've spoken to say they are planning to operate normal schedules over the summer, and so they should be able to continue. The advice really is to shop around to try and find the best deal for you, and your rights do remain. If you have a last minute cancellation, the airline has a duty to get you where you need to go as quickly as possible, even if that means paying for you to fly with someone else. They might need to give you a hotel or feed you, and in some cases, of course, you might be entitled to compensation.
7: Mark Ashdown. To the war in Ukraine now, President Zelensky says that Ukrainian forces have carried out attacks on two oil tankers outside the Russian Black Sea port of Novorossiysk. He posted a video appearing to show a sea drone closing in on a ship and said the tankers would not transport oil again. A drone attack has also been launched in Primorsk, Russia's largest offloading port in the Baltic Sea, but Russian drone and missile strikes have also continued. Ukrainian officials say that 10 people have been killed and at least 76 injured over the past day. Our correspondent Jessica Parker joins me live from Kyiv. Jessica, what do we know about these Ukrainian attacks?
16: Yes, so as you say, we're hearing from the Ukrainian side that, first of all, they've struck, they say, some targets in Primorsk on the Baltic Sea. a military ship, a patrol boat, and a tanker, according to President Zelensky, from what's known as the Shadow Fleet. People have heard this term, but it basically refers to vessels that Russia's accused of using to bypass Western sanctions, often aging tankers. Maybe they sometimes spoof their location, false flagging, those kinds of evasive practices. We know from a local Russian official that there was some sort of fire at the terminal, but that Russian official said that the fire was put out and there was no spillage, of course, the likes of which we have seen earlier in the week in the Russian city of Tuapse, following some Ukrainian targeting oil infrastructure there. And then also President Zelensky released a video which appears to show a naval drone heading towards a larger vessel, and the claim was that this was part of a successful strike on two Shadow Fleet tankers just outside Novorossiysk, the Black Sea port. But we don't really have any details of exactly what damage was caused there. But part of this pattern of Ukraine trying to strike Russian oil interests.
7: Yeah, what is the effect going to be on Russia's oil industry, which is a huge source of revenue?
16: Yeah, and a huge source of the kind of Kremlin war chest, which I think, as far as Ukraine is concerned, is the point here. They've said they think that these are legitimate targets because it's being used to fund Russian oil exports, the Kremlin's ongoing invasion of Ukraine, and Russia has, of course, hit Ukrainian energy infrastructure. In terms of what the cost is, it's a little bit difficult to be really sure. The Ukrainians claim billions of dollars, but what the Kremlin has been saying this week, because, of course, this has been going on for a little while, is that they're pointing to the fact that the global market at the moment is very volatile because of what's been happening in the Middle East, and that even, it said, with lower export volumes, companies would earn more money because of the rise in oil prices. So the Kremlin's been hitting back on that point, but while also saying that these strikes will further destabilise global oil markets. But I think for Ukraine as well, the point of this is, yes, about hitting the war chest and, of course, in response to attacks on its own energy infrastructure. But, of course, there's this point that the front lines are here in Ukraine. But this is a means of course, of bringing the war a little bit closer to people in Russia and Ukraine expanding its deep strike capabilities, as we've seen with the evolution of drone technology.
7: Jessica, thank you. Jessica Parker, live on the line from Kyiv. Security has been further tightened at Jewish schools, community centres and synagogues in Britain following knife attacks in North London last week. In March, ambulances belonging to a Jewish charity, also in Golders Green, were set alight. So, how are members of the Jewish community feeling? Paddy O'Connell went along to the Finchley Progressive Synagogue in North London and spoke to several teenagers.
17: Personally, I've never had anything anti-Semitic aimed directly at me, but at the moment, it's pretty scary with everything so close. But at school, everyone knows I'm Jewish and I don't receive anything negative coming towards me about that. I don't go to a Jewish school. I have one friend who's half Jewish, but everyone else is a different religion.
18: And do you feel optimistic? You're looking forward to doing your GCSEs? Can we get over the problems that life presents?
17: I think we probably can get over the problems, but the racism needs to somehow stop.
19: I think it's definitely scary, and I think it's now that I'm 16, as opposed to being younger, I now am more aware of what's going on in the world, and it's definitely scary. I think in terms of optimism, I feel like this stuff has always happened. It's happened since before I was born. It's probably happened before many of the people listening have been born.
20: I go to a Jewish school, so there's loads of security at the gate and stuff. It's sort of a shame that there has to be such security there.
18: Do you have any optimism?
20: Yeah, obviously I do. I think I'd like to stay in London. I like the city. I love the city.
18: You still love the city?
20: Yeah, I do. I think it's great. I like the diversity of it, how there's so much to do, so many places to go.
19: I agree. I think London's probably the best city in the world. I tell my friends that.
18: And even though this has happened and you find it a bit scary?
19: Yeah, I think it happens all over the world, and I think it's a shame that it happens all over the world, but it is just one of those things that I've been taught as a young Jewish person that it just happens.
21: I don't really feel like isolated. I don't go to a Jewish school, so it's kind of, there's so many people that are really diverse, and I don't feel isolated, really.
18: Have any of your friends said sorry about what's happened? Has anyone sort of shaken you by the hand or said, I've heard what's happened, I hope you're okay?
21: A bit, but I don't think there's much talk about it at school for me. I know there could be for other people, but there is.
18: What's the best thing about your life being 12? What's the thing you love doing?
21: I'm quite creative, so I like, and sporty, so I like playing hockey and drawing and stuff like that. I feel like thinking about the news all the time would just make me a bit depressed.
0: I don't think it's one thing that people need to do, but just to be generally, everyone needs to be more educated on how, if you see something happening that's wrong, how to stop it.
2: I think one of the things that surprised me most is how sudden it's been. 3 or 4 incidents in the space of a few weeks, so that's kind of surprised me. I wouldn't be as obviously Jewish moving around, you know, I wouldn't wear my Star of David necklace if I was just walking around. I have lots of Jewish friends, but I don't go to Jewish school, so I have friends who are Muslim and Christian, you know, everything really. One of the things that's most important, especially that I see with my friends, is that if you're together and you talk to people of faiths that are different to you, you can see that they're just like you, there's no real difference, and that separation is what kind of leads to this sort of anti-Semitism and racism.
7: And those were young members of the congregation at the Finchley Progressive Synagogue talking to Paddy O'Connell. The Rajasthan Royals, one of India's most famous cricket teams, have been sold in a mega $1.65 billion deal. The new owner, Indian steel tycoon Lakshmi Mittal, has taken ownership of 75% of the club, with vaccine billionaire Adar Poonawalla controlling a smaller stake. The team play in the Indian Premier League, which is considered one of the world's most popular and richest sports franchises. Earlier, I spoke to our reporter Sanjay Dasgupta, and I began by asking him how big a deal this is.
9: It is a big deal, isn't it? It's $1.65 billion is not the kind of money you spend easily. Now, the new owners are the steel billionaire Lakshmi Mittal, who can afford to spend that kind of money. The other owner is Adar Poonawalla, who is a vaccine tycoon. The rest will be distributed among small investors. Now, the question you ask is, why would a businessman who makes his fortune in steel and another one who makes his fortune in vaccines, why would they invest in a cricket team? In owning this team, Lakshmi Mittal, who was known as a businessman, will join the ranks of, let us say, Mukesh Ambani, who is the richest Indian now. Mukesh Ambani owns Mumbai Indians. N. Srinivasan owns Chennai Super Kings. The film star Shah Rukh Khan owns Kolkata Knight Riders. And now Lakshmi Mittal will sit with them and will be considered part of that breed.
7: From the way you're talking, that kind of almost sounds rather more important than the financial returns.
9: Well, that is what people say. The whole of the IPL, yeah, has a turnover of between $3 and $4 billion annually. In per match revenue, and this is, I'm talking of just revenue per match, it is the world's second biggest sporting tournament after the NFL in the United States. However, overall turnover, even including things like franchises, things like ticket sales, is about $3 or $4 billion. Now, why would you spend $1.65 billion for one team? And do realize that is not even the record. The record was achieved last month. It was $1.78 billion. So why do people spend that kind of money? I think that's the fee for joining the club.
7: The cricket purists don't like it, though, do they?
9: No, the cricket purists don't like it. That does not stop millions of Indians flocking to the games, using their hard-earned money to buy a ticket. Yes, there are the cricket purists who will say that the five-day game, or at least the one-day internationals, are the real thing. But the world always looks for new things, and the world of sport is no different.
7: From cricket to the Premier League, and it's been a big afternoon in the race to qualify for European football next season. Sports World's Delith Lloyd joins us. What a sports world. And Delith, fifth-placed Aston Villa, currently in action against strugglers Tottenham Hotspur. What's the latest?
22: Yes, a match which has permutations at both ends of the table. Of course, Aston Villa going for Champions League football next season. Tottenham, of course, hoping to avoid the drop. And it's them, Spurs, that have got the early lead at Villa Park. Aston Villa 0, Tottenham 1. Conor Gallagher in the 12th minute. A win for Tottenham would move them above West Ham out of the relegation zone. So, yeah, Tottenham going well so far.
7: And it's one of the biggest games in English football. Manchester United fans are going to be happy.
22: They certainly will be. What a match this was on Sports World. Manchester United 3, Liverpool 2 is how it finished. United were 2-0 up after 14 minutes through Cunha and Sesko, but Liverpool, after the break, came back to level at 2-2 through Szoboszlai and Cody Gakpo. It was Kobbie Mainoo that then scored the winner 13 minutes from time. A victory which seals Champions League football for United after a two-year absence. Here's what their interim boss Michael Carrick's message was to his players.
1: To be honest with you, it's not, I've not said it once to the players about qualification for Champions League. It's it happens if you win enough games, you know, and it's really not something we've ever spoke about. It's been about improving, getting results, preparing for games, being ready for games, and the spirit and the togetherness in that group's as good as you could hope for, you know, and that's what got it to this position.
22: And Michael Carrick happy with the result there. In Sunday's other Premier League fixture, Bournemouth were comfortable 3-0 victors over Crystal Palace. It moves them up to sixth. So are Andoni Irola's side feeling the pressure? Here is the Bournemouth boss.
3: I don't think we are feeling the pressure. You know, we are enjoying, even if we know the results are important. I see my team enjoying against Leeds the other day. I think we played really well. But I wouldn't like to change our mentality or our approach because we see it closer.
22: So European football, very much a possibility for Bournemouth next season, Alex.
7: Della, thank you so much. Now, music success stories arrive in the unlikeliest of places. Take Take Leve, classically trained, born in Iceland. Her mother is Chinese and her style combines jazz, Latin, pop and orchestral sounds. Our music correspondent Mark Savage caught up with her.
4: You can find your niche anywhere. If you're interested in it, chances are other people are too.
23: My life is a circus.
24: If you'd gone to record labels 5 years ago and pitched the idea of a jazz singer selling out some of the world's biggest arenas, they'd have laughed you out of the room. But Leve, who releases her music independently, has proved there's a market for her smooth, throwback style.
23: Take my sincere apology.
4: The world is really, really big. But now with social media and globalization, everything's so much more connected.
23: The skyscrapers causing vertigo.
4: My audience is quite young, and I can't help but feel like that's a huge part of why I've been able to find success, because I oftentimes feel like with older audiences, they're trying to like figure me out, like, oh, she's a jazz musician. Oh, no, wait, she's a pop musician. And I find with my younger audience, they don't have this predetermined bias for what they're meant to enjoy. Genre has never meant less.
23: No boy's gonna kill the dreamer in me.
4: I just remember at the beginning of my career, people kept asking me, like, what's your dream? And I was way too embarrassed to admit that I'd ever want to play an arena. It seemed beyond reach.
24: Leve started studying music at the age of 4 in Reykjavik. By her teens, she was an accomplished concert cellist. It was, she says, a strict regime.
4: I didn't feel like I got to be a regular kid, and it's not because my parents didn't let me or anything like that. I was just like, I need to be the best version of myself, and I need to study really hard and practice really hard. And so I didn't date, I didn't drink, I didn't do the silly things, I didn't rebel at all. So when I started learning about falling in love and learning about life in that sense, it felt like pure chaos, like what is going on? You know, I have so much anxiety in relationships and love, and that's why I write about it so much.
24: Those anxieties are laid out on her latest record, A Matter of Time.
23: Human nature is strange. I know you're bad for me.
24: Leve's music may be nostalgic, but her lyrics present a thoroughly modern take on relationships.
23: Such a terrible idea, worse when I've had all this year.
24: On her new single, Mad Woman, she describes how love can make her feel insane. And in the video, she gets to take out her anger on the Canadian star of the hit TV drama, Heated Rivalry.
23: Seeking chaos can't help giving into passion. But there's something so...
24: What was it like to slap Hudson Williams in the face with a fish?
4: Oh my God, it was amazing. It was cathartic. I think I had a lot of unreleased energy that I released on poor Hudson. My deepest memories of when I've been the most wronged by men. I'm not a very angry person. And it felt kind of good to be angry. I needed it that day.
23: Still I want you like a mad, mad woman.
7: Wonderful to hear young people enjoying jazz. Love, ending this edition of the newsroom.
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12: Is Europe turning against net zero and pro the petrol car? In Germany, electric car makers fear disaster as they can't compete with China. And in the Czech Republic, a party devoted to defending motorists is now in government. All this has left Green campaigners fearing their policies might be sent into reverse. Join me, Chris Bowlby, for assignments after the news as I explore a growing force driving European politics.
13: BBC News with Andrew Peach. Iran says the US has responded to Tehran's latest proposal for ending the war. The Iranian Foreign Ministry spokesman said it was reviewing the reply. Earlier, the Revolutionary Guard said the US had limited options to choose from, either an impossible military operation or a bad deal. The brother of one of Iran's most prominent political prisoners has accused Tehran of deliberately allowing inmates to die of neglect. The Nobel laureate Narges Mohammadi was hospitalised on Saturday and prevented from seeing her doctor. Chancellor Friedrich Merz has sought to downplay his spat with President Trump, saying he remains convinced the Americans are Germany's most important NATO partner. He also denied Mr. Trump's decision to reduce US troop presence in Germany was a result of his recent comments about the Iran war. The World Health Organization says three people have died and a fourth is in intensive care following an outbreak of an acute respiratory illness on board a cruise ship in the Atlantic. Two other people are stricken with the disease, which has now been confirmed to be hantavirus. Revelers at an unauthorised rave in central France have again been warned they're risking their lives at the party on a former military firing range. Experts are attempting to defuse a second unexploded shell hours after making safe munitions discovered near a road passing through the rave. The Kenyan authorities say at least 18 people have died in flooding. Landslides caused by heavy rains have also damaged roads and displaced families in several regions. Officials say conditions are expected to deteriorate in the southeast of the country, where river levels are continuing to rise. A South African police officer has been praised for retrieving a dead crocodile believed to contain the remains of a missing businessman. He was lowered from a helicopter to the river where the crocodile had lived. The recovered body parts are undergoing DNA tests to identify the victim. BBC News.
7: Welcome to Assignments from the BBC World Service. I'm Chris Bowlby in Zwickau in eastern Germany. In Zwickau, the main museum is devoted to the town's driving force.
25: Und da hat man sich erinnert, Mensch, hier in Zwickau, da gab es doch zwei Autofirmen. Wisst ihr noch, wie die hießen?
7: Each new generation of local children is introduced to this place's proud history of motor manufacturing. Before the Second World War, it was the birthplace of Audi, making the beautiful, highly polished saloons we can see here, and some of the world's fastest sports cars. After the war, history imposed a grating handbrake turn. Zwickau became part of communist East Germany, producing the Trabant car, or Trabi, a byword for smelly two-stroke engines and Western jokes about Eastern motoring backwardness. Though there were some Trabi enthusiasts who defiantly raced their cars at Monte Carlo.
26: Oder sogar der Rallye Monte Carlo.
7: And then came 1989, the fall of the wall, the end of communism. I had family here and visited Zwickau soon afterwards.
12: The most immediately visible change was new petrol stations. My relatives still drove a Trabi, but were constantly overtaken by hundreds of second-hand Western cars, swiftly imported as German road reunification raced ahead. Hopes of a bright new era soared as Volkswagen arrived to build a state-of-the-art new car factory here, followed a couple of decades later by the promise of an even better future in the electric motoring era. German Chancellor Angela Merkel, no less, visited Zwickau's VW factory as it converted from petrol to electric car production. It was part, she said, of a Mobilitätswende, a big change in mobility, a conscious echo of what people called the political Wende or change of
8: 1989.
12: Zwickau's Motor Museum duly marked this change, says curator André Meyer, presenting it as the latest chapter in the town's manufacturing progress.
10: This is one of the prototypes from Zwickau, and it's from 2018. And then 2 years later, in 2020, serial production would start and it would ban the combustion engine from Zwickau entirely, which has had shaped production here for more than a century.

0: But this is where the story suddenly takes on new drama with massive importance for contemporary Europe. This conversion to electric cars, phasing out the petrol combustion engine, is proving hugely controversial today across the continent. Many in Zwickau worry they can't compete in the electric era. André Meyer says the future of motor manufacturing here is now full of doubt.
1: No one knows. As a museum, we're dealing with a history. We're not saying this is going to be the future.
2: But you are wondering whether that history might be coming to an end.
1: We are wondering.
0: The fear now is that in an electromobility future dominated by China, Zwickau's motor industry may not survive. And that kind of fear is creating a potentially new driving force in European politics: hostility towards green policies and defence of the petrol-fuelled car. You can sense Zwickau's political tensions here in the main square in front of the town hall. It's a Monday evening. Most citizens are catching trams to go home from work or stopping for a chat. But at one end of the square, a meeting celebrating international women's rights is packing up. At the other end, a very different group's preparing for its small but regular Monday demonstrations. They've got flags, drums and loudspeakers. They're proclaiming friendship with Russia, demanding the resignation of the national government and promising what they call the maintenance of our traditions. Several police cars are positioned nervously nearby. This kind of demonstration has threatened at times to drum green campaigners out of local politics.
3: The biggest hope for me, it was like, we are 1,000 people in the city. I'm not alone as a progressive young guy in cities like Zwickau.
0: Green politics has historically been strong in Germany, with Greens joining coalition governments in Berlin. And you might have thought that a place where the main source of employment is producing electric cars would be full of green enthusiasts, like Jakob Springfeld. His dad works at the VW factory, and he, as a teenager, helped found a group called Fridays for Future, campaigning on climate change. Still only in his early 20s, he's become well known across Germany for his warnings about where politics is heading. He soon found climate change campaigning in Zwickau met sharp local hostility.
3: Yeah, neo-Nazis and also other far-right people was doing demonstrations against our climate demonstrations in Zwickau. They posted my face in social media and neo-Nazis standing in front of our house.
2: Threatening?
3: Yes, a very big feeling of fear for a lot of young people.
0: Some of these threats came from neo-Nazis based in Zwickau, with one member shockingly found guilty in 2018 of the murder of migrants into Germany. Posters were put up with the slogan, "Hang the Greens." All this left campaigners feeling intimidated.
3: People think 10 times if they want to be a candidate for the elections in Zwickau for the Green Party, because the people know if they want to do it, it brings a lot of stress, threatening and all of that stuff.
0: The neo-Nazis are a small, if very alarming, minority lurking in the Zwickau background. But anti-green feeling is now part of a much broader political trend among German parties, including the populists of the AfD, or Alternative für Deutschland party. It's had some surprising recruits.
2: How old is this cello?
4: This is from 1679.
2: And is it one of the famous manufacturers?
4: It's from Cremona, yeah.
2: Cremona, yeah.
0: In an elegant, high-ceilinged flat in Leipzig, a city famous for its music, I'm being shown a vintage cello by Matthias Moorsdorf. He was a leading local chamber musician until, that is, he decided to go into politics.
4: I joined the party in 2016, and in the beginning I thought it would be possible to do a few hours a day in politics, and of course I could play concerts still. But then the atmosphere in the society changed after each concert, or sometimes before the concerts. There were people outside of the halls and waiting for me and screaming, and it was a terrible situation.
2: Big protests against me.
0: There were protests because the party he joined was the AfD, described by Germany's constitutional authorities last year as right-wing extremist. That view was largely based on the party's attitudes towards migrants. it's now increasingly focused on opposing net zero. Mr. Moorsdorf, who became an AfD MP representing Zwickau in the German parliament, talks about the German economy needing reindustrialization. He wants it to be powered by fossil fuels and nuclear energy, mistakenly abandoned, he says, by Angela Merkel's government.
4: It was our decision under Angela Merkel to cut off all the nuclear power plants. And it was one of the biggest mistakes for deindustrialization that we now focus.
2: I think I saw you quoted as saying, not just a political mistake, a crime against the German people.
4: I would say it was a crime against the German people.
2: Again, isn't this exaggerated language?
4: No. It's just describing reality.
2: Yeah. But if you use a word like crime, that's really getting people in a very aggressive mood, isn't it?
4: I think the politics have to face that we are responsible for our people in the countries. Of course, migration policies in Europe are a crime. And of course, our engagement in Ukraine is a crime. But against.
2: Can we have a healthy political debate if people are accusing each other of crimes?
4: If we debate with the words, it's just one thing. On the other hand, you have people, they are facing all the problems that they got from the kind of politics. They pay energy prices, they lose prosperity, they lose income for the kids. We start a debate with the politics, but we don't get any answer.
0: Many regret the use of the harsh language of crime to heat up the debate, but it still resonates in a country deeply worried about the future of high-quality jobs, once the mainstay of German prosperity. The debate's happening everywhere in Zwickau, including among those at the huge Volkswagen factory, now making only electric cars.
5: Exactly. I was really happy. I always say when I tell someone that that was my lottery win.
0: Peter Springfeld is about to retire from VW. He still remembers vividly the joy he felt in the early 1990s when he got one of the prize jobs at Zwickau's new car factory. He showed me old photos of the production line.
6: Genau, da war gerade ein großer Umbau gewesen.
0: But as production shifted to electric vehicles a little under a decade ago, he and his colleagues began to have doubts about the quality and overall appeal of electric cars, especially to those who see themselves as lovers of the internal combustion engine.
5: What do the cars look like? The cars don't look nice. And inside, there's just a small display here and there. There was also a problem, especially with the Volkswagen cars. There were problems with the software. But with the Chinese cars, they seemed to work better somehow.
0: An early sense then that these new cars would lack appeal and that Chinese competition might completely undermine that electric change promoted by Angela Merkel. Peter Sun Jakob, the climate change campaigner, has watched how the AfD has exploited this anxiety among the workforce, challenging the power of traditional trade unions. And that, he says, also raises painful questions for green campaigners about losing touch with working people.
3: The AfD becomes more and more a party for the workers. A lot of Democratic Party people don't go in the factories and speak with the people, and we speak over the people and a lot of time not with the people.
2: It sounds from what you're saying as if you've been through personal experiences since you got involved in politics.
3: Yes.
2: That have made you rethink a lot of your views.
3: Of course. I don't want to make politics only for my own bubble.
2: There's been a lot of focus on the idea of petrol cars and the idea that it will be illegal to own a petrol car is the claim that's made. Do you think this is a big issue?
3: Especially in Zwickau, the people see the cars as a symbol of freedom.

0: had the infrastructure like in China, of course, maybe people would think different.
1: So there was a lot of new infrastructure after 1989 in eastern Germany, but it was before the electric revolution. So you're now talking about a whole new phase of infrastructure to make the electric revolution work.
0: In Germany, every electric car is a car that works with coal in reality, because our power is coming not from gas plants, not from nuclear power plants. They are coming from old coal plants. So it's a fake.
2: German power generation from coal has been as high as a third of output a few years ago, but has recently declined. The AfD now tries to sell itself as a new version of the 1989 revolutionaries. Brussels' leading net zero change is likened to the old communist hierarchy, with so-called climate dictators denying the population freedom and mobility. For many in his community, says Peter Springfeld, voting is shaped most by gut reaction to what's seen as change imposed by distant elites.
3: A lot of people say that they want to be left in peace. They don't want to be told by them up there what sort of car to drive, what heating system to install. They want to decide everything for themselves.
2: Zwickau, a town I first visited when it was part of communist East Germany, has improved hugely in many ways. Buildings have been restored, there's been much new investment. The generations who came of age after 1989 have welcomed new opportunities. So we're here in a car park near the centre of Zwickau with the town's mayor, Constanze Arndt, and you're showing us your official car. What sort of a car is this?
4: This is my company car, and I drive it everywhere, every day.
2: And it's an electric car. Was it made nearby here in the VW
5: course,
2: factory?
5: Of course,
2: yeah.
5: Made in Zwickau.
6: Modern buildings from the main academic establishment.
2: Constanze Arndt was born in the communist GDR. After a career in fashion sales, she became the enterprising mayor of Zwickau, representing a local citizens group keen to shape its future.
4: I've always been a politically interested person. In my job as branch manager here for the fashion business, I was part of the city centre, and of course, in this context, I was also more interested in topics such as city development, retail locations, parking fees. And that just always bothered me when others decided about things that concerned me.
2: She too hasn't escaped the growing polarisation and rancour, needing personal protection after an anonymous death threat. She sees one of her key roles as trying to hold things together as the town faces necessary change.
4: You have to be able to develop a city, to develop society. And of course, you always have to do it in such a way that everybody who lives in the city feels accepted. But we must not stop modernising our city or modernising society.
2: Are women better at understanding this future? Is it men who cling more to the idea of the petrol car, the old-style motoring?
5: Ob das eine Männerdiskussion ist?
4: Is this primarily a male discussion? Definitely yes. Men have a completely different relationship with their cars. I really like driving my electric car. It really suits me. But I think women are a bit more pragmatic when it comes to this kind of car, as in the first place, it's a way of getting from A to B.
2: Constanze Arndt has seen a compelling vision of this attractive electric mobility future, but in her travels to China, not locally in Germany, that, she believes, has frightening implications for Zwickau.
4: The Chinese are much, much further on. They are very clever. And if we don't stick to this, then in 10 years there will be no German or European car industry. Then we'll buy, just as we buy phones that are made in Asia, also cars that are produced in Asia.
2: That's extraordinary what you're saying. You worry that in 10 years' time it's possible there could be no German car industry if we carry on like this.
4: That's not what I'm hoping for. But I was in Shanghai in China in 2024 and I just saw what was going on the streets there. And we all know how it was in the textile industry, household appliances, entertainment technology. There are no relevant European

0: manufacturers anymore.
1: And for a town like Zwickau, a motor town with a history going back over a century, that must be especially worrying.
0: Certainly. If we no longer have the car industry here, then a large part of our regional economy will collapse for us. People are fearful about what they're losing and believe if we continue to make petrol cars, we can stop this process.
2: That fear of manufacturing collapse in a place like Zwickau shows how the future of the car is growing in political prominence. If you want to know why this might matter so much politically, there's a striking European example not far from Zwickau in the Czech Republic. We're heading now for a place where motor politics is already much more advanced. Ever since the end of communist rule in what was Czechoslovakia, the roads have become much busier. At this junction in Prague, there are cars, vans, tourist buses I can see, clanking trams, competing for space. And I can also see a cycle lane introduced by the city authorities a few years ago. And that prompted one ambitious politician to attack what he called green fanatics, campaign for the abolition of cycle lanes, and encourage all non-drivers to use the metro. That movement swiftly became a political party called Motorists for Themselves, which now has three ministers in the Czech national government. The party's figurehead is Filip Turek, a lover of fast British cars and eye-catching controversial appearances on social media. They may have won only just under 7% of the national vote, but thanks to the coalition needs of Prime Minister Andrej Babiš, the motorists now wield governmental power. Journalist Markéta Bubinová has watched their rise.
3: We are in a time of the social media, so let's find some influencer who is, like, big in the motorist world. So they found Filip Turek.
4: And he'd made his reputation as an influencer talking about fast cars, that
3: exactly,
4: kind of thing.
3: Exactly, like, yeah. I am a car racer. I really, like, had a lot of people on Instagram. Motorists had a lot of younger voters, and that was actually a surprise.
2: Such parties like to see themselves as disruptors, and the motorists prompted a constitutional row recently when the Czech president refused to accept Filip Turek as environment minister due to social media pronouncements and behaviour seen as xenophobic and unacceptable. Turek called the allegations absurd. He's now an outspoken advisor to the ministry.
5: A good condition of the European automotive industry is an economic priority for us. It employs hundreds of thousands of people in the Czech Republic.
2: Meanwhile, party chairman Petr Matzinka, who's Czech foreign minister, has been defending petrol cars against what he sees as an EU plot to force their abolition.
5: The current Czech government is categorically opposed to regulations that would effectively end the sale of new vehicles with combustion engines. The Czech Republic.
2: That kind of policy, says Markéta Bubinová, plays especially well with young men.
3: I think it's as well about that what is happening in the world, what we see as well in the United States, you know, that the young men are kind of like afraid that they are losing their world, you know.
4: What's it like dealing with them as a journalist?
3: It is difficult. It is very difficult. They have their own platforms. Unfortunately, they don't need us anymore.
2: That's certainly what we found. Our repeated requests for an interview with the motorists about even their most basic policies were rejected. Eventually, we were told that only Mr. Matzinka could answer such questions, and he was too busy. We headed out in search of motorist supporters. They're great, said one man, but hurried away from our microphone and wouldn't talk. Others seemed less keen, but acknowledged the party's impact.
4: Were you surprised they did well, got into the government?
6: Yeah, I was kind of surprised. I wasn't expecting them to, like, be in parliament, but, yeah.
4: Who votes for them? Do you know people who vote for them?
6: Actually, I do. And I was, like, pretty sad about it.
4: Did you discuss it with them? What did they say?
6: Yeah, yeah.
4: What did they say?
6: They just, like, thought they might be, like saviors from European ideology or something.
4: Do you think the focus on things like keeping petrol cars, not having electric cars, can be popular?
7: Well, for some people, yes, maybe. Yeah.
4: Do you know people who voted for them?
7: A lot of people seriously considered it as an option to, let's say, old politics. thinking that they are some kind of a new wave or something.
8: The Motorist Party did best among younger urban men and also rural, heavily car-dependent voters, warming to party slogans such as "Motoring is an ideology of normal life." Green campaigners are now discussing what all this means. In a room near a cafe in Prague's Charles University, student climate change activists discuss how to respond to the motorists' challenge.
6: When you read the program of motorists, it's really easy to fall for it.
4: A lot of people do seem to be quite angry about the idea that they might be told they have to give up their petrol car.
9: Yeah, I think that's completely understandable. And the response to this should be that the state offers more public transportation to the people who live in the countryside.
4: Tell us who you are and why you've got pinned onto your top a slogan, anti-motorista. Why have you done that?
10: Okay, so I'm Katerina, and the slogan that's on my sweatshirt, it's anti-motorista, which means that we're, like, against the idea that rich people influencing the politics and, for example, like coal industry, that they are spreading the misinformation about other sources of energy.
4: Yeah, you're ready for the argument.
10: We're ready to take our future back.
8: Here in the political centre of Prague, around the parliament and government area, impressive cars can be seen whisking motorist ministers to their appointments. Also around here are the offices of other parties trying to work out how to respond to the new mood in politics and public opinion. And when you're an MP for the Green Party, you're feeling the pressure more than most.
11: I'm Gabriela Swarovska. I'm an MP for Czech Greens for the Prague constituency, and I'm also co-chair of the Green Party.
8: The Czech Greens look like nervous cyclists watching the rapid approach of an influencer in a sports car. With only two MPs, they're trying to understand why the motorists, with 13 MPs, and others questioning net zero plans, have growing influence.
11: We're all rethinking, even in discussions with the European Greens. It's a global phenomenon.
12: So are you still confident that some of the changes proposed, that we would all move towards electromobility, are you still confident that will happen, or are you more pessimistic now?
11: I'm not pessimistic, but what we are seeing now is basically about the rise of far right. We see the MAGA movement in the United States, and we see the growing influence of the technology corporation to just shift and twist and destroy completely the rational debate. So we are losing the rational debate right now. That's the problem.
8: When Czechoslovak and East German communism collapsed and cars like the Trabant were scrapped, few could have imagined that another communist state, China, would reinvent itself as global powerhouse in the era of electric mobility. For Zwickau car makers or Czech motorists, this Chinese-dominated vision of the manufacturing future is frightening. The response, for increasing numbers here and across Europe, is to reject net zero, rev up defensively their petrol cars, and applaud politicians who tell them noisily that the Green Revolution is not the road to take. This edition of Assignment was presented by me, Chris Bowlby, and produced by Jim Frank.
13: 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I'm Greg Dalton. On Climate One, we engage diverse voices to deepen your understanding of all aspects of the climate emergency, the individual and the systemic, the scary and the exciting, empowering conversations about the most important issue of our time on Climate One.
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17: I'm Elvis Mitchell. Today on The Treatment, Thierry Fremeau is the artistic director of the Cannes Film Festival And he's also directed the feature documentary Lumière, Le Cinéma, on the birth of film narrative.
18: For us still to learn about the world, learn about human being, and that simplicity, that sincerity, is quite precious. And it was strong, that's why we are still able to watch those films. And being very impressed by the beauty, by the meaning, by what still they give to us today.
17: Taking those cinematic first steps with Les Frères Lumière, Attendez un moment, after this.
19: I'm Debbie Russ with the BBC News. Iran's foreign ministry spokesman says the United States has responded to Iran's latest proposal for ending the war. Ismail Baghaei stressed the plan did not relate to nuclear talks. Konche Habibiazad is from the BBC Persian.
20: Iran's foreign ministry spokesperson Ismail Baghaei was live on state TV in a phone call, and he was saying that Iran is right now reviewing what the US has sent, but he said that nuclear issue is not part of the negotiations, which is not something that the US is saying. And Iran's foreign ministry spokesperson has also referred to mine clearing from the Strait of Hormuz by the US and Iran, which was reported by outlets. And he said that is not true as well. And he has emphasized on Lebanon's ceasefire and Lebanon issue being a clear part of the 14-point plan that Iran has sent to the US.
19: The brother of the jailed Iranian human rights campaigner and Nobel Peace Laureate, Narges Mohammadi, has accused the regime of deliberately allowing prisoners to die in jail. Hamid Reza Mohammadi told the BBC that the regime has hardened its treatment of dissidents even more this year.
21: Considering the circumstances now, the uprising in January and then the war with Israel and the United States, it seems that the regime has decided to just let people die in prison or execute them, especially the unknown prisoners who are not well-known. They are getting executed, and the well-known ones are kept in a condition that they would die of heart diseases or other injuries.
19: The German Chancellor Friedrich Merz has sought to downplay his spat with President Trump, saying he's not giving up on working with the US president. He said he remains convinced the Americans are Germany's most important partner in NATO. Last week, the Chancellor said Iran's leadership was humiliating the US by getting its envoys to travel all the way to Pakistan and then leave without results. At least three people have died and another is in intensive care following an outbreak of an acute respiratory illness on board a cruise ship in the Atlantic. The World Health Organization said tests had confirmed at least one positive case of a hantavirus. With more details, here's Tom Bailey.
22: In a statement to the BBC, the World Health Organization confirmed the outbreak and said tests had identified at least one positive case of a hantavirus, with at least five additional suspected cases. Hantavirus infections, usually spread by rodents, can cause hemorrhagic fever and severe respiratory illness. The vessel is thought to have capacity for around 170 passengers and 70 crew, but it's not yet clear how many were on board during this trip.
19: World News from the BBC. Revelers at an unauthorised rave in central France have again been warned they're risking their lives at the party on a former military firing range. Here's our Global Affairs reporter, Sasha Schlichter.
23: Officials were thrown off guard on Friday when thousands of revellers converged on the vast site 200 kilometres south of Paris. They'd used encrypted messaging apps to arrange to meet for a so-called free party. Authorities hastily put security measures in place as the crowd swelled to what was claimed 40,000. The top local official warned against dancing due to unexploded ordnance. Experts have so far had to handle two such shells.
19: President Volodymyr Zelensky has offered to share Ukrainian drone technology with Finland, the latest country to potentially benefit from Kyiv's expertise. The offer was made during a meeting with the Finnish Prime Minister in the Armenian capital, Yerevan. Earlier, Mr. Zelensky posted a video showing a sea drone closing in on a ship, one of two tankers attacked outside the Russian Black Sea port of Novorossiysk. The External Radiation Control Laboratory of the Russian-held Zaporizhia nuclear power plant has been targeted by a drone. The plant in southeastern Ukraine reported the incident to the International Atomic Energy Agency, which said there were no reported injuries. It's not yet known whether the strike damaged the lab, which is outside the plant's perimeter. The IAEA's Director General said its team at the site has requested access to the lab. The Kenyan authorities say at least 18 people have died in flooding in the country. Landslides caused by heavy rains have also damaged roads and displaced families in several regions. Emergency teams are carrying out search and rescue operations to reach those stranded. More flooding is expected in the southeast of the country near the Indian Ocean. BBC News.
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1: Welcome to The Treatment. I'm Elvis Mitchell. My guest, Thierry Frémaux, is the artistic director of Institut Lumière and of the Lumière Film Festival. He has made his first full-length feature film as director, which he also does the voiceover for. He does the audio commentary. And he is, of course, known to us as the artistic director and delegate general of the Cannes Film Festival. Thierry, thank you so much for being here. Your film is Lumière, Le Cinéma, and it asks so many questions and does such a great job of taking us from the birth of film and the birth of so many genres of film. And I think what's so interesting to me about the film is that there are so many things in this movie that are antecedents of what we see today. I mean, there's one point where you show a Lumière footage of a cat playing, and that could be a video on TikTok, couldn't it?
3: Yeah, and especially the timing of the TikTok. Well, TikTok is like 5-10 seconds, Lumière is 50 seconds. But yes, you're right, we can see a Lumière film and then at the end get the desire to see another one and then another one and then another one. The timing of the Lumière programs or even Edison programs or Méliès program at the end, at the beginning when the film were short and it was permanent excitement of watching more and more. Because the curiosity of the world was so strong that cinema gave that, feed that desire to people.
1: Well, what's interesting is that we still have a word in our in English that we use that takes us back to cinematograph, that is cinematographer. So we're still using that word, and in essence, we're still using that idea in the making of film, aren't we?
3: Yeah, because, and especially because the name of the Thomas Edison invention was kinetoscope. And even the American people today goes to cinema and not to kineto. But I really want to mention that the process of the invention of cinema at that time was really made by a bunch of people everywhere, in the US, in France, in Britain, in UK, in Germany, the Skladanovsky brothers. But at the end of the process, we had to have someone who made the right stuff. And it was the Lumière brother, by the way. Lumière, which is the real name of those two brothers, means light. And that neighborhood where they invented their own machine is called Mon Plaisir in Lyon. So the light brother of my pleasure invented cinema, so Thomas Edison couldn't compete.
1: It's the truth. My guest is Thierry Frémaux, who, of course, you know, is the artistic director of the Cannes Film Festival. His film is, of course, on the Criterion Channel starting on May 1st, Lumière, Le Cinéma. In watching the film, I actually found myself thinking about another art form that was inventing itself in real time at the same time, taking what had come before and converting it into something else. I was reminded of the invention of jazz, which kind of corresponds to the invention of cinema, doesn't it?
3: Yes, you're right. A lot of invention, even the invention of the modern sports. Cinema is 1895. The first new Olympic Games is 1896. And jazz and popular music at the same time, yes. All the cafe and restaurant and bistro and music hall were full of people. And cinema, the invention, the Thomas Edison invention, was an individual machine. You had to put a coin of money to get the images. I used to say, to be ironic with you, my American friend, that it's an American way to make cinema. You want to see any images, you have to pay. And Thomas Edison said, but the French guy is crazy. Because Lumière said, no, we have to put the image on the big screen and to have people all together watching it at the same time. So Edison said, it's crazy, because once people will have seen the movies, they won't be back. And he says, yes, they'll be back because we are going to make a lot of movies. That made the success of cinema. We want to see more. We want to see more. And then there is that act, very surprising from a bourgeois Lyonnais, when he decided to send young cinematographer all over the world.
1: One of the things that this movie shows, I film. Cinema is still strong and alive, is the fact that there's so many things from early film that we see that still live in this world today. I mean, there's, you show a piece from Lumiere of a Japanese family having dinner shot from a low angle, and you mention the fact that it predicts Yasujiro Ozu, who shot film the exact same way.
3: Yeah. So we don't know, as there is no archive, nothing. We have some technical archives, letters about the invention, but about his own method of making films, we have nothing. And he was an humble man. He made films, him, Louis Lumière, and his cinematographer during 5 strong years, but it's a decade, only a decade, 1895 until 1905. And we don't have any archive, but we have the films. Because people like you, me, and a lot of people will listen to us, we know what cinema is today from what we have learned from the history of cinema. And going back there, you know, Wim Wenders said, for example, a wonderful thing about the Lumière film. He said, we can trust those films. We can trust the image we see. As today, who can be sure about the images we see? We can never be sure because of technology, because of manipulation and so on. So the Lumière films, or the first films, even Méliès, even Edison, they are not polluted. They are clean. What was in front of the camera is what is on the film, or what is on the film is what was on the front of the camera. And that is also a good lesson for today. Because still I think, and coming from my Cannes point of view, I still think that it's one of the best thing we wait for cinema is for us still to learn about the world, learn about human being. And that simplicity, that sincerity is quite precious. And it was strong, that's why we are still able to watch those films and being very impressed by the beauty, by the meaning, by what still they give to us today. Yeah, you mentioned that, but it's the mark of modernity, but it's also the mark of the quality of those films. We are all movie buff and historian of cinema, and we know that the best critic in the world is time. When a film goes through decades and decades and decades, it's or a piece of literature or music or painting, it's because it's the quality. And we can say that about Lumière, no?
1: We can. We'll take a short break. We're talking about critics and purity with my guest, Thierry Frémaux. He is the artistic director of the Cannes Film Festival. His new film, as director and voiceover artist, of course, is Lumière Le Cinéma. It's on the Criterion Channel. We'll take a short break. It's The Treatment. There's more to come.

0: Welcome back. We're still talking about the purity of cinema with my guest, Hyewei Frimo, the artistic director of the Cannes Film Festival. His film as director on the Criterion Channel now is Lumière Le Cinéma. It's The Treatment, by the way. I'm Elvis Mitchell. I want to get back to the thing I said to you in the first half, Terry, about jazz, which is to say that jazz took something that existed already and changed it by bringing a new kind of experience to it. And you make the point in the film that Lumière was influenced by one Renoir and started to make films, and then influenced another Renoir in that. And for me, that so much brought jazz to mind for me, because it was a music form that took music but invented a new language for it. And cinema is something that took a visual art and invented a new language for that, didn't it?
1: Exactly. And there is another thing in common between jazz and cinema, is at that time going to some, how do you call that, boîte à jazz, going to the jazz places in New York, was getting a new adventure in the world. Even at those times with segregation, it was an adventure in New York to go and see those people doing that strange music. And it was the same in going to the movie theater, getting and doing a journey to something new and different. Jazz and cinema, yeah, were born at the same time, and both another way to understand and to visit what another world was. And that's why also we said that cinema, I said that in the movie, when I say cinema tells me who I am and who are the other people on this planet, which is also something to me is precious for music, with music.
0: The film is constructed in a way like a book. I mean, each section of their chapters, you start off by building it around years, 1895 and 1896, but then you go from talking about the years to movements, because every couple of years, it goes from being the smaller thing to kind of a movement, doesn't it?
1: When you mention that, you're nice for that, that I directed my first film. Well, I did another one about Lumière, but so I do only films about Lumière, as my job is to pick up and select among a group of 3,000 feature films, 70 for the official selection in competition. So I don't want to then to arrive with my film. What do you think of my film? No. But in the other hand, you know, I'm the only director in the world who can introduce his own films in saying, you're going to see a wonderful film. Because it's not my film. These are Lumière films, and they are wonderful. And I'm still in love of that. And the idea was how to screen those films. Because if I give you 1 hour and a half of silent Lumière film, it will be, despite the beauty of each of them, it will be quite boring. And so my comment is inspired by some of my friends, they are specialists in classic music, and then they are able to comment a sinfonia from Beethoven in saying the chords here because of that reason, and also because the Lumière screening at that time was half an hour, 10 films. But then cinema got its length, and at the end of the 20s, at the end of the silent era, despite the Napoleon of Abel Gance of 7 and 9 hours, but it was 1 hour and a half, 2 hours. And so I wanted to make an object of cinema of 1 hour and a half with music, the music of Gabriel Fauré, a musician of those times. But you're right, I could have tasted the jazz music because at that time people used to listen jazz, especially in your country. But I wanted that kind of product who makes Lumière able to be back in the screening room, in movie theater. I wanted the name of Lumière on the front of a building, of a cinema, on a poster, and for people to pay a ticket and to go and see a normal film made by the first films. I don't know if I succeed, but that was a project.
0: what the film really communicates, this thing I've got from the handful of times I had a chance to speak to you, is your excitement about the medium and your excitement about the medium conveyed to an audience. And we get that from the clips that you've chosen. And but we're also aware of how film still speaks as a language. I mean, there's that terrific piece from the fake legless man, which has this incredible sort of depth of field, and it really sort of changed storytelling when the fake legless man runs off at the end into the distance and he's followed, and we realize perspective is being used in film the first time. It's, again, watching a medium invent itself is really like watching the way people, young people, upload films onto YouTube or TikTok. It's got that same, for me, the same excitement about wanting to communicate a story to the world that we got from seeing these Lumiere Brothers clips.
1: Yes, you're right. And I think that the young generation is open to everything. And when you show them good things, they see good things. That's why I said at the end, the Lumiere film is a way to wash our eyes, because our eyes are polluted by all the images we have seen. And going back to the origin is also like reading Homer, like reading Jack London, reading the novelist of old times, because literature was like that at the age of Shakespeare or Molière.
0: To me, it brings to mind the literature of Zola, who was writing about things that were happening around him at that time. And Lumiere's did the same thing. They were basically, in their way, journalists, weren't they?
1: Exactly, you're right. Zola, because they made a lot of films about workers, about all that stuff. And Marcel Proust, because the Paris of the Lumiere Brothers films is exactly what Proust wrote at that time about Paris.
0: It's the truth, by the way. My guest is our old friend, our new friend, I should say, Thierry Frémaux, who's the artistic director of the Cannes Film Festival, who's made his feature film debut as a director with the film Lumiere, Le Cinéma. And I think the thing that fascinates me, though, about this, Thierry, and again, it's about excitement. And there's that short film, The Rocking Chair, which for young people will predate breakdancing and hip-hop by just watching movement in that. And I was fascinated by that, too. There's so many of these moments that the medium uses to introduce things to the world that change the world.
1: You know, Wim Wenders also said a wonderful thing when he got an award in Cannes for Wings of Desire. He said, if we can change the images of the world, maybe we can succeed to change the world. And I think that art, it's about that. And especially literature, music, but especially cinema. Lumière is a form, is modern, as you said, and a lot of Lumière films can exist only when you watch them. It's impossible to tell the story of some films because it's the pleasure, the beauty, come from your eyes and your brain when you watch it. And the emotion is a pure art form, artistic emotion. And that also makes something we forgot about them, and what we still have in mind when we go to see a film in a movie theater. Of course, I like a lot of films, but that's why the film opens with a quote by Agnès Varda about characters in the Lumière films, when she says, they are not our ancestors, it's us in the Lumière films. And she was right. And I like also the idea that Lumière is the last inventor and the first filmmaker. And he tried, and of course to me he succeeded, to do films and to make good films. So he's not only the first filmmaker, but he's also a good filmmaker.
0: You're charting somebody, as you mentioned in the film, who is the first illiterate, who goes from that to being really the first artist in the medium, but also the film, and you brought up Proust, and I can't help but think about how Proust, how those tomes, those volumes, were really chronicling something that was happening, but also about the end of an era in real time. I guess what I'm saying is that it's about the end of an era, too, because it goes to that purity of him being an observer to Méliès shaping and manipulating the medium. And I can sort of see this a little bit of forlornness, a little bit of sadness for you as this, the medium goes from being this pure thing of observation to this medium of fiction and manipulation.
1: Yes, but it's also the other dimensions of cinema coming from Méliès about illusion, magic, and so on. And I think that why cinema is rich, why cinema is powerful, is because of those two dimensions. That's why I mentioned in the film that it's not the opposition between Lumière documentary and Méliès fiction. It's more Lumière getting the realism of life and putting that life on the screen and showing the poetry of normal life when Méliès reinvents normal life to make some magic. And of course, Jean-Luc Godard had that wonderful line about that, saying that Méliès is normal inside, extraordinary, and Lumière is extraordinary inside normal. And that was quite true, because we can make poetry with just a shot of 50 seconds in a camera in a street, because life is poetry.
0: Your film, I think, is poetic as well. My guest is Thierry Frémaux. He is the artistic director of the Cannes Film Festival and the Lumière Film Festival, which you should attend if you get the chance. I've had a chance to go, and it's really terrific. His film, which is on the Criterion Channel now here in the States, is Lumière, le cinéma. Thierry, I cannot thank you enough for doing this. Thank you so much.
1: No, thank you. Thank you, thank you.
2: La pendule fait tic-tac, tic-tic. Les oiseaux du lac pic-pac, pic-pic. 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
0: Thierry Frémaux is best known as the artistic director of the Cannes Film Festival. 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He runs the Institut Lumière and the Lumière Film Festival in Lyon. He's also a documentary director, and his new film combines many of his loves. 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The show is produced and edited by Rebecca Mooney and mixed by Katie Gilchrist. To better days, everyone. I'm Elvis Mitchell. It's The Treatment.
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10: From KCRW, I'm Kim Masters, and this is The Business. Director Kirk Jones broke the first rule of Hollywood by using his own money, his life savings, to make I Swear, his film about Tourette's advocate John Davidson. That freed him to do things his way, including casting a little-known actor in the lead role. His gamble has paid off in more ways than one.
11: Maybe all those awards and all that financial success is just a coincidence, or maybe financiers should now and again remember that trusted creative people, when left alone, can deliver things which might not have got through the filtering system financiers often impose.
10: Jones talks about making that bold decision after a potential backer suggested that he tone down the expletives in the script. That's an interesting act if you understand anything about Tourette's, which involves involuntary movements and vocalizations. Lead actor Robert Arimeo, now a BAFTA winner, tells us about preparing for a role that posed big physical and verbal challenges. Kirk and Jones also address that widely publicized incident at the BAFTA Awards. But first we banter. Stick around. It's The Business from KCRW. I am joined by my colleague in banter, Matt Bellany, and I'm happy to say Matt is with us safe and sound. He was kind enough to send me a selfie from underneath the table at the White House Correspondents' Dinner, I appreciated that because, of course, we want you to be alive and well, Matt.
12: It's all fun and games now that nobody was killed, but it was pretty scary.
10: I'll bet it was, yes. So the Trump administration has seized this opportunity to ask for everything, starting with the ballroom and going from there. They've gone on with the attack once again with Jimmy Kimmel. Kimmel did a pre-dinner roast because they were having no comedian this year. They were having a mentalist who apparently didn't anticipate what was going to happen. So Brendan Carr, the chairman of the FCC, is now saying he's going to take an early look at ABC licenses. Everyone listening will remember when Disney dropped Kimmel indefinitely, in quotes, that was their word, when some of the more conservative station groups protested his comedy in the aftermath of the Charlie Kirk assassination. It's a tendency that to take whatever Jimmy Kimmel or other comedians say and try to put on it a very literal and hurtful, you know, interpretation to make an argument. You know, we've seen Adam Carolla say the joke that Jimmy Kimmel made about Melania having the glow of an expectant widow is standard roast fare. But they are jumping on this. And we know that Disney blinked last time. Not this time, though. At least not yet.
12: No, at least not yet. And, you know, this joke occurred days before the incident at the White House Correspondents' Dinner. And they're trying to leverage the White House Correspondents' Dinner incident into making this seem worse than it was. It was a standard joke. He explained that on the show on Monday night. This was a joke about Trump's age and Melania's age. You know, a million comedians have made that joke, but that's not the point. This is a coordinated effort between the White House and the FCC. They want to harass Disney because they believe that that is a winning argument for their base, and the base likes it a lot. And listen, now Disney's got to deal with this. They have to go through this review. These station licenses, it's only eight of them. They only own eight stations. They're up in 2028 through 2030. And if they do this expedited review, that will be subject to court approval, or an appeals court will look at this if Disney appeals. And I can't imagine, given all the evidence that is out there of the specific reasons why we all know they are going after Kimmel, that this will survive a First Amendment challenge.
10: Yeah, I think the idea is to put a shot across the bow and make other comedians think twice, or other station owners who have shows on with comedians to say, like, could you watch the comedy? Because, you know, we don't want to get in trouble. But Disney put out a statement saying ABC and its stations have a long record of operating in full compliance with FCC rules and serving their local communities with trusted news, emergency information, and public interest programming. So this is more of the same, I guess. And I will note that one of the ostensible reasons for this review is their DEI practices, which is another hobby horse that the Trump base is very into riding on. Let me turn to Michael. You've written a lot about this movie. I mean, this movie was, first of all, troubled, very troubled, setting aside the delicate question of how to present Michael Jackson, given the allegations against him. They had to reshoot, I guess, the whole ending, the whole third act, and there were many troubles. But it's a giant hit. People are loving it. People love the music. Apparently, many of them don't believe or don't choose to hear any of the controversy around Michael Jackson. And now Lionsgate, which is, you know, I'm sure loving having this hit, is confronted with, can they make a sequel?
12: And they want to make a sequel. The question is, what will the sequel be? Because now the public moviegoers have said, we endorse a whitewashed and controversy-free Michael Jackson movie. But the original intent of this project, before they had to change everything for legal reasons, was to engage with the allegations and to show these accusers as trying to extort money from Michael Jackson, him being a victim, him getting strip searched, all sorts of things that were in the original script. The question now is, how do they craft a second movie that will appeal to fans that showed up for the whitewash first one while also engaging with these allegations?
10: And if they choose to ignore them, and I think given the many millions of dollars he paid in various settlements, you have to at least pause before you totally exonerate him of any kind of wrongdoing. I don't know how you whitewash a sequel. And especially we know the ending. I mean, they'd have to end before the rather grim death of Michael Jackson at a relatively young age.
12: Yeah, well, the original script did end there, but it also started with the police showing up at Neverland Ranch to interrogate him after the allegations, and that was all cut from the movie that we saw. So presumably they have about 30% of footage of what will be needed for a sequel, and a lot of that was shot at Neverland Ranch. Ron Burkle, who owns Neverland now, is a credited executive producer on Michael because he allowed them to shoot at Neverland, and they would have to craft a story that picks up after the Bad Tour in 1988, and the 90s were not the same as the 80s for Michael Jackson. So presumably the movie would have to go there.
10: Yes, we'll see whether they can thread that needle. Thank you, Matt.
12: Thank you.
10: That's Matt Bellany. He and I are partners in Puck News. Kirk Jones built his career directing commercials before breaking through in 1998 with Waking Ned, a low-budget film that became a global hit. He went on to helm studio projects, including Nanny McPhee, What to Expect When You're Expecting, and My Big Fat Greek Wedding 2. He now returns with another independent project, this time completely self-financed. I Swear tells the true story of John Davidson, a man who grew up in Scotland with Tourette's syndrome, often facing rejection and worse as he dealt with a condition that was little understood during the 1980s. Davidson rose to become a well-known advocate for those coping with this challenging syndrome. Jones wanted latitude to pick his own lead actor for I Swear and settled on Robert Arameo, who played young Eddard Stark in Game of Thrones. To capture the physical and verbal tics of Tourette's, which sometimes involves uttering the very words that the individual most dreads saying, Arameo worked with both a movement specialist and a vocal coach. He also collaborated closely with the real-life John Davidson. In one pivotal scene in the film, John visits his friend Murray at home and is introduced to Murray's mother, Dottie. As so often happened in the real John Davidson's life, the Tourette's tics struck.
13: Sorry, everyone.
14: Right, John. If you're going to visit us more often, which, you know, I hope you are, I need to speak to you about your language. We have one rule in this house. And that's if you do anything you can't help, you never, ever have to apologize for it.
10: Kirk.
13: Yes.
10: You broke the first rule of Hollywood,
13: mm-hmm.
10: right?
13: I did.
10: OPM, other people's money.
13: Yes.
10: You don't spend your own money.
13: Yeah.
10: This thing has been long aborning, so you, I gather, had to cobble together whatever money you could over a very long period. Tell me how that went until you got to the point where your sainted wife said, we can sell the house, honey, if this is what you really want to do.
13: It's kind of like that. So I wrote the script. I went to a producer who I respected, and he said he loved it. He said, we've got to make it. And I said, I know what's going to happen is that if we go to a traditional form of finance, they're going to ask us to reduce the swearing.
10: Right.
13: And he said, oh, I'm sure it'll be fine. So we had one meeting. We only ever had one meeting. And they said, we love it. It's great. All good. you know, guys, you're just going to have to reduce the swearing a bit. And I had promised John Davidson personally that if I made a film of his life, I would not soften it. It would present the condition as it is, truthfully and honestly, and that meant swearing. But I'd also promised myself, because I've been making films for like 25 years, and as we know, filmmaking can be quite political at times, and there can be a lot of voices and a lot of requests mm-hmm. for notes, especially from those people who are paying for it, which kind of seems fair, you know, if they're paying for it.
15: Until it happens, and then it's like, these people are so annoying. Why did they hire me if they wanted to make the movie their own way?
13: Exactly. It doesn't matter how famous, how many awards the directors have won, that's kind of how, that's the business part of the film business. So I thought, okay, either this is going to be one of those projects which is going to take 10 years to raise the money, which often it does, or we find an alternate form of finance. And coincidentally, my wife and I had recently sold our family house of 30 years. And
15: so the house was already sold. Okay.
13: So the house was already sold.
15: That's better.
13: And it is. And we were renting because we didn't know where we were going to go to next and how things were going to pan out. So I went home and I looked at the fact that everything we had was already with the bank. And I spoke to the bank and I said, look, if you have everything, would you lend us more so that we could 100% finance the film? And surprisingly, they said yes. They were very aware that the films that I'd made in the past were pretty successful commercial films. Waking the Divine was the first one. I think proportionate to budget, it was the second highest grossing film in the world behind the Blair Witch Project at the time. So they could see that I wasn't some crazy guy deciding he wanted to make his first film.
15: You had Hollywood films under your belt.
13: I did, yeah. And I was lucky to have that. And I went to my wife. So they said yes.
15: So the bank is taking on 50%, 40%. Sorry, but this show is called The Business, so we talk about it.
13: Okay. Yeah. So the bank lent money against that equity, right. I guess, that we mm-hmm. already had for all of our life savings and agreed to fully finance the film. So it was 100%. No one else was involved. But I still had to ask my wife, of course. And I waited till she's in a good mood, which she is most of the time, to be honest with you. And she literally, you know, we've been together a long time, probably 25 years or so. And I pitched the idea pretty simply. We have the opportunity for the first time in my life to actually finance this film. And she said, if you feel strongly about it, if you feel passionately about it, and you have a good feeling about it, then let's do it. And that was it. We never discussed it again. We never argued about it. I filled out lots of forms with the bank. And it meant, Nick, soon after that, we were greenlit.
15: By yourself.
13: by myself, yeah. And it had the most extraordinary impact on the project. You might just think, oh, well, it's just raising finance for a film.
15: No, we don't think that on this show.
13: You don't think that on this show?
15: We've heard too many stories of...
13: Well, exactly. Yeah. So the knock-on effect was, number one, the script that I wrote wasn't interfered with. People weren't trying to dumb it down. They weren't trying to soften it or take away the integrity, which is... you know, extraordinary. It's what we all fight to try and preserve. Suddenly there was no one there arguing with me about changes to the script. Number two, I had a pure, proper, professional, creative relationship with my casting director. And that's very, very unusual as well, because what normally happens is you go to the casting director and let's say, for example, I would have gone back with someone like Robert or Robert himself and said, this is an amazing guy. He's exactly right to play this part. The response would have been, well, you know, has he played the lead in a role before fully? Not really, no. He's not really well known in the US. No, not yet, but isn't that what is exciting?
15: Rob is like furrowing his brow. What do you mean?
13: Isn't that...
15: I will love Game of Thrones. I will love the Rings.
13: Absolutely, but even at that level, I can guarantee you that would have been the response.
15: I completely know that, yes.
13: and then you have to look at the success that the film has had, even from a financial point of view, and you say, okay, this was an opportunity which meant that I had complete freedom over the script. Either coincidentally or for good reason, that script was nominated for a BAFTA. It was the only, I was the only UK writer, even in the long list, to be nominated. Number two,
15: the casting director
13: won a BAFTA.
15: She won a BAFTA.
13: Because she was able to do her job properly and cast the film properly without any interference. Number three, Robert Aramayo beating Leonardo DiCaprio and Timothy Chalamet
15: sweet,
13: and everyone wins the BAFTA.

0: left alone, can deliver things which might not have managed to have got through the filtering system that financiers or studios or producers often impose on a project.
1: Mm, I hear applause out there. Listeners are applauding. Rob, I'm coming to you in a second, so don't doze off.
2: I'm loving this.
1: But I do have to sort of go back to this origin story of you. You see a documentary mm-hmm. in 1989, I think.
0: Correct, yeah.
1: Called John's Not Mad, about John Davidson. He was 16 years old at that point, and he had not become this advocate recognized by the Queen, etc. But it sticks in your mind. Mm-hmm. And when you circle back to it, are you aware at that point? Does it come back to your attention because he's out there in the public, or is it just a thing that was sort of like in an oyster turning into a pearl?
0: Probably the oyster and the pearl. I just remember being incredibly moved and touched by his story. A young man whose life was essentially normal in pretty much every other way. He had friends, he was doing okay at school, just an average kind of kid who suddenly started saying things and behaving in a way which was unacceptable, wasn't believed by many of his peers, his school teachers,
1: yes,
0: the police.
1: Yes, it's terrible.
0: Mm-hmm. Which is awful.
1: I mean, we've been talking to people about the film and saying, you know, if that were our child in today's yeah. world, you'd have that child at a neurologist in 10
0: yes.
1: seconds.
0: Yeah, right? Yeah. It was amazing how little was known at that time. I mean, John's diagnosis was a complete accident. He was in hospital. They were unsure of what it was. His mum offered to take him to the cafe to buy him a hot chocolate as a little treat because he was in hospital for so long. And a junior doctor overheard him ticking and shouting and swearing in the cafe, and then worked out which ward he was on, went to speak to the doctors and said, look, I've just been working with someone, I think in Manchester, and it's something called Tourette syndrome, and I think it might be the problem that this young man has. But there was 3 documentaries over the years, and I kept checking in with them.
1: Oh, they followed him.
0: They followed him, yeah, mm-hmm. as is often the case with a lot of TV documentaries. So I think he was late 20s and the second one, and one of the things that sticks in my mind from then was they said, you know, how are you at the moment? He said, I'm okay, but I'd just really like to have a girlfriend like all my other friends. And he said, how is that possible? When I approach a girl, I introduce myself and then I spit in her face.
1: Yeah.
0: And I just thought, it's, you know, we all know how hard it is to find a partner in life, let alone trying to find someone when that's your first approach to them. And then I think the third documentary I saw, he was probably in his 30s, and it was really exciting to see that he'd found his place. He was empowering people who had Tourette's, inspiring them. He was educating the police, the hospitals, the schools. And I always thought this was the most incredible story. And about 4 years ago, I sat down to try and think about what I was going to do next. And I had a book where I wrote ideas, and I've had it over the years because that's kind of what I do. Most of them, you look back after 5, 10, 15 years and you think, that's awful, that's not a good idea. But I look back and it just said, John Davidson, Tourette's. And I thought, I remember that guy, and I'm going to watch the documentaries again just to see. And I watched them. I contacted John. I couldn't believe that no one had made a film about his extraordinary life. And I made an appointment to go and see him. I think one of the reasons why people hadn't committed to making a film is that they may also have had reservations about the language. So one of the things that people need to understand is that only 15% of people who have Tourette's
1: yes,
0: have coprolalia, which is the swearing. But I'm amazed to be able to say now, I've been promoting the film for 8 months, I haven't seen one single comment where someone says they were upset by the swearing. I think within the first few minutes of the film, they understand that there is no meaning in the swearing. It's just what is forced out of John. It's a neurological condition. It's a misfiring in the brain, and that's what it is.
1: Coming up after the break, Kirk Jones and Robert Arameo discuss John Davidson's involuntary outburst at the BAFTA ceremony, yelling a racial slur while Delroy Lindo and Michael B. Jordan were on stage. 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

0: This is The Business, and I'm Kim Masters. I'm talking with Iceware director Kirk Jones and actor Robert Arameo, who won a BAFTA award in February for his performance as real-life Tourette's activist John Davidson. Kirk paid for the film with his own money, which freed him to offer the lead role to Arameo. Not exactly a household name, though he's appeared in HBO's Game of Thrones, the Netflix series Behind Her Eyes, and Amazon's Lord of the Rings series. For Kirk, finding an actor to nail the role of real-life Tourette's advocate John Davidson, complete with his physical and verbal tics, was critical. Yet Jones cast Arameo without an audition. He approaches you to do this role.
1: Yeah.
0: And it's not a big studio. It's not HBO or Amazon. And you're going to have to do, I mean, the physical aspect of the performance seems to me to be something you really have to work at to train your body. And did you just think, hell yes, I'm in?
1: Did I think that? I mean, no, I never looked at it as a biopic about Tourette's, you know what I mean? It's a biopic about John Davidson. And I think that's like what the script, when I first read it, felt like what it was trying to do was to just, you know, show a man dealing with certain things in his life and trying to move forward, and you know, he's getting older and he's from Galashiels, and like there was like an enormous list of challenges. You know, I'm not from Galashiels, you know, that went into sort of playing him, that felt like, you know, obviously it was enormously intimidating, but I don't know. I feel like things maybe seem more scary when it's just a script and you don't know the person and you haven't met the director. And, you know, so then once I'd watched some of Kirk's work and met Kirk and then met John and then watched the documentaries, everything felt a bit more personal, especially when I was spending so much time with John. And so then I felt like a sense of ownership. Like at a certain point, I knew that I would have to try and take ownership over the performance, you know. And so, like, I spent a lot of time with the sort of with my mind sort of open, spending as much time as I could with John, but also meeting lots of people through Tourette Scotland and speaking with people on Zoom, watching YouTube videos, reading books.
0: At that point, were you committed to the part already?
1: 100%, yeah. By then I was doing all this.
0: You had said yes.
1: Yeah.
0: I mean, I'm wondering whether your reps told you this is a good opportunity or this is just a weird thing where you're going to swear a lot.
1: No one thought it was like John's story is very well known in the UK, you know. I didn't know his story, but lots of people do, and the documentaries are very famous. So like I was lucky that my team sort of instantly saw that it could be something that was really special and that it was a story that needed to be told.
0: And it did take that amount of work to prep for it. I mean, you can't just go in there and study for an afternoon and you're ready to roll. And I mean, how did you prepare physically for that?
1: I had a movement coach who I worked really strongly with, but it wasn't on Tourette's, it was on John. You know, like John's center of gravity, how he carries himself through it in the world and stuff like that, was a real challenge to play him, you know. And an amazing dialect coach to work on the dialects and stuff like that. So it's like, it was, you know, I had a lot of resources available to me. And without that help, which the production gave me, I had no chance, you know. So I was just, I felt really thankful for that.
0: And Kirk, this is the part I found even more hard to believe than spending the life savings part.
2: Yeah.
0: That you didn't audition him.
2: Mm-hmm.
0: That's crazy.
2: It is crazy if you look at it from a certain perspective. I didn't insist on it. We just sort of talked about it. And Rob literally said to me, look, I can do it if you want, but what you're going to get is an impersonation of John Davidson. I don't know him. I don't know enough about Tourette's. I've had no time to research. And what I would really like to do is to spend 3 months working with John, working with the Tourette's community, reading as much as I can, meeting as many people who have got Tourette's as possible in order to prepare for this role. And again, not wanting to keep going back to the way the film was financed, but that was a decision.
0: That works for me. You can do that. Go on.
2: Yeah, that was because I was financing this project. That was my decision. I listened to Rob and I thought, do you know what? It makes an awful lot of sense. And I don't want him to feel that he has to do an impersonation of John Davidson. I'd seen a film with Rob that he was in called Behind Her Eyes.
0: Yes, I read that you had said that it was the performance in Behind Her Eyes, but also that you said, looking back, I think that was insane to cast him without.
2: Yeah, in many ways. but it felt like the right thing to do. I'd also taken Rob up to Scotland and he'd met John. We had a couple of long car journeys kind of going to and from. John, I'd listened to everything that Rob had to say, and I trusted him absolutely, 100%. I trusted him. And I thought, it's my decision this time because I'm paying for it. And I'm going to go along with that. I'm going to allow Rob to have the time that he says he needs, because I think it's a justified response. And, you know, what is there really to learn from someone who knows nothing about the condition but is doing nothing more than an impersonation so early on? So that was another example of how we were able to progress and make creative decisions properly.
0: And I'm just going to... I don't even want to ask a question about the BBC and the slur. I mean, it's an unfortunate incident, but not deleting it from the BBC is the part that I don't... I mean, it seems like Alan Cumming had handled things pretty well as the host, right? He said, this is a movie about Tourette's and you know, there are going to be language. He said something to that effect. And he reminded people, I think, even when the verbal stuff started, which must have been hard for you guys sitting there, was it? I mean, you're nodding, Kurt.
2: Yeah, I mean... you know, the irony is whatever happened that night is what Tourette's is, and it's one of the main reasons why the film was made. I cannot believe that people won't watch this film and not only be entertained, laugh and cry, but would also come out with a level of education, almost accidentally, which will help them understand any questions that they may have had about that evening.
0: And Rob, you won.
1: Yeah, it was an amazing night. I mean, we, you know, we were all just so happy to be there that we could be there with John, and we were all the whole Iceware family was there, and it was an amazing moment for me. But also, it's like, you know, it's like you just hope that these things lead people to watching the film, to, you know, googling John, googling Tourette's, talking about it, and in the UK a lot of that has happened, which has been lovely.
0: So it didn't spoil your evening?
2: No, it didn't spoil our evening. I was incredibly proud of Rob. I knew he deserved it, but we also know that awards are incredibly hard to judge and anticipate, and people have to vote. But when his name was read out, it was just extraordinary.
0: Kirk Jones is the writer, director, and producer of I Swear, which stars Robert Arameo. The film's in theaters now. Thank you both so much for talking
2: to us.
0: That was
2: great.
1: Thank you, Kim.
0: And that's The Business. Joshua Farnham produced and edited today's program with help this week from Katie Gilchrist and Mario Saavedra, who mixed the show. You can stream The Business as well as other great KCRW shows on kcrw.com or wherever you get your podcasts. I'm Kim Masters. We'll see you next week on The Business.
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11: Welcome to NewsHour from the BBC World Service. Hello, I'm James Menendez. The brother of the Iranian Nobel Peace Prize winner Narges Mohammadi tells us his sister and other political activists are dying in prison through deliberate neglect or worse.
12: It seems that the regime has decided to just let people die in prison or execute them.
11: Also today, as Ukraine launches more attacks against Russia's oil industry, we'll look at how much economic pain they inflict, with oil prices still surging upwards. Why journalists are in more danger than ever, particularly in the Middle East. And on the eve of the glitzy Met Gala in New York, we'll be discussing the question behind this year's dress code. Is fashion art?
13: I believe that it's an art form that takes as much to create as a picture or a sculpture.
11: All that and more coming up after the news.
14: I'm Debbie Russ with the BBC News. Iran's foreign ministry spokesman says the United States has responded to Iran's latest proposal for ending the war. Ismail Baghaei told state media that Tehran was reviewing it. Konche Habibiazad from BBC Persian has the latest.
15: Ismail Baghaei was saying that the nuclear issue is not part of the negotiations, which is not something that the US is saying. Iran's foreign ministry spokesperson has also referred to mine clearing from the Strait of Hormuz by the US and Iran, which was reported by outlets. And he said that is not true as well. And he has emphasized on Lebanon ceasefire and Lebanon issue being a clear part of the 14-point plan that Iran has sent to the US.
14: The brother of the jailed Iranian human rights campaigner and Nobel Peace Laureate, Narges Mohammadi, has accused the regime of deliberately allowing prisoners to die in jail. Hamid Reza told the BBC's NewsHour programme that those with little or no profile were being executed, while those better known were being allowed to die from their health conditions.
12: The regime itself, the doctors and the prosecutors, they know that Narges is dying. Despite all this, they are preventing her from getting the medical help she needs. She had a heart attack in the prison. And then when she lost consciousness in the prison cell, they were forced to send her to the hospital. They didn't want to do it first.
14: The German Chancellor Friedrich Merz has sought to downplay his spat with President Trump, saying he's not giving up on working with the US president. He says he remains convinced the Americans are Germany's most important partner in NATO. Last week, the Chancellor said Iran's leadership was humiliating the US by getting its envoys to travel all the way to Pakistan and then leave without results. At least three people have died and another is in intensive care following an outbreak of an acute respiratory illness on board a cruise ship in the Atlantic. The vessel was reportedly travelling from Ushuaia in Argentina to Cape Verde at the time. Tom Bailey has the details.
16: In a statement to the BBC, the World Health Organization confirmed the outbreak and said tests had identified at least one positive case of a hantavirus, with at least five additional suspected cases. Hantavirus infections, usually spread by rodents, can cause hemorrhagic fever and severe respiratory illness. With the ship close to the coast of South Africa, sick passengers have been taken to Johannesburg for treatment. The WHO said a coordinated international public health response was underway and that it was working closely with the ship's operator and relevant local authorities. Detailed investigations are ongoing, including further laboratory testing.
14: This is the latest world news from the BBC. Four people have been shot dead in the Colombian city of Cúcuta in the latest violence in the run-up to the country's presidential election. Police say two armed men on a motorcycle opened fire on the victims as they were drinking beer. One of those killed was identified as the head of a neighbourhood council in the city, which lies on the border with Venezuela. A prominent lawyer and outspoken critic of Mali's military government has been abducted in the capital, Bamako. A family member who witnessed the incident says Mantaga Tal was taken by masked men and a complaint has been filed. Mr. Tal, once an ally of the officers who seized power in 2020, has recently defended soldiers accused of plotting to destabilise the government. The Kenyan authorities say at least 18 people have died in flooding in Kenya. Landslides caused by heavy rains have also damaged roads and displaced families in several regions. Emergency teams are carrying out search and rescue operations to reach those stranded. A South African police officer has been praised for his bravery after being lowered from a helicopter down to a crocodile-infested river to secure a dead crocodile believed to contain the remains of a missing businessman. Authorities say permission was granted to euthanise the animal before it was tied and airlifted to another location. Richard Kagoe reports.
17: Captain John Potgieter carried out what police described as a highly dangerous and complex mission. Footage shows him suspended several metres in the air, clinging to a rope after securing the dead animal from the Romati River. He's been praised for going beyond the call of duty. The crocodile had been lying motionless about 60 metres from where the businessman's vehicle was found after being swept away. It was shot by a rescue team combing the river. Body parts recovered from its intestines are undergoing DNA testing to confirm the victim's identity. The businessman had been missing for more than a week.
14: That is the latest world news from the BBC.
11: Hello and welcome to NewsHour for the BBC World Service. We're coming to you live from London. I'm James Menendez. And coming up a little later on the programme.
18: I arrived here almost a month and a half ago. I served there 1.5 years. I was given a 2 weeks holiday, and I decided to desert. I left Russia, as I'm now facing criminal charges there.
11: The story of one Russian soldier who deserted and fled to Armenia. That's coming up in just over half an hour. But we are going to begin today in Iran and how the Iranian authorities appear to be using the war with the US and Israel as cover to step up the pressure on their opponents. We heard on Friday how the regime has carried out at least 22 executions of political prisoners in just the past 6 weeks, many of them young people involved in the anti-government protest back in January. Well, now comes some grim news about the country's most famous political activist, the Nobel Peace Prize winner Narges Mohammadi. Here she is speaking to NewsHour in June last year after getting a temporary release from jail on medical grounds.
19: I spent 10 years of my life in prison for simply defending human rights and defending peace. So now that we are amidst a full-fledged war between Israel and the Islamic Republic of Iran, I feel that we are in another chapter of the war between the Islamic Republic of Iran and the people of Iran. So as an Iranian who has always supported human rights and who has always supported peace, I feel like I am at a very huge crossroads.
11: Narges Mohammadi was sent back to jail in February, sentenced to an additional 7.5 years. Not to a prison in Tehran, but to one in Zanjan, a small city about 3 hours' drive from the capital, where conditions are said to be worse and where she is far from her family. On Friday, though, Narges fell seriously ill again and was rushed to hospital in Zanjan. I've been speaking to her brother, Hamid Reza Mohammadi, who lives in Oslo, in Norway. How is she?
12: The latest news I had was yesterday. After she was admitted to the CCU, she was breathing with the help of oxygen and she was unconscious for a few hours. Then yesterday she was awake, but unfortunately the blood pressure fluctuation, the doctors have not been able to control. So she's not got any better, but at least she is in the CCU, not in the prison cell.
11: Right, so she's in a critical care unit. I mean, has she got family with her at the moment?
12: Yes, my family who live in Zanjan, they have been able to visit her and sit with her for a while beside her bed. And every time I contact them, they're just devastated and crying because she's not getting any better. And we are losing time.
11: Because what Narges has chronic heart problems, and these are problems she's had for many years, aren't they?
12: Yes, since she's been in the prison for the last 10 years, there have been heart problems. She has had lung problems. She has had some tumors in her leg, and she has lots of complicated problems. And that's one of the reasons why no doctor in Zanjan, where she's kept, they cannot do anything. They can't even prescribe any medicine because there are different factors affecting her health. And it is needed that she immediately be transferred to a well-equipped hospital with her own specialists who have done the operations before.
11: Yeah, so she needs a specialist cardiologist, and she has one, as you say, who has treated her in the past. Remind us why she is in Zanjan and why she is not in Tehran. Why was she moved?
12: It's a good question, because there was no reason for her to be moved to Zanjan prison. She was doing her term in Evin prison in Tehran. That's where she lives. And she was arrested in Mashhad. And after 2 months, instead of being transferred to Evin prison, she was transferred to Zanjan prison. They have done it twice before, and they do it every time they want to put more pressure on Narges. But this time it feels different. It's not just about pressure. Considering the circumstances now, the uprising in January and then the war with Israel and the United States, it seems that the regime has decided to just let people die in prison or execute them, especially the unknown prisoners who are not well-known. They are getting executed, and the well-known ones are kept in a condition that they would die of heart diseases or other injuries.
11: Right, okay, so just to be clear, you think that she has been moved to somewhere where the authorities know she cannot get the care that she needs?
12: That's exactly right. The doctors of the judiciary system, they have visited Nargis, six of them, and they have written that Nargis is in a terrible condition. She needs immediate medical attention. And the deputy of the prosecutor in Tehran went to Zanjan, and he also admitted that she's in a critical condition. The regime itself, the doctors and the prosecutors, they know that Nargis is dying. But despite all this, they are preventing her from getting the medical help she needs.
11: And in fact, it was hard even getting her admitted to hospital in Zanjan. Is that right? I mean, she collapsed in prison, and the prison authorities, what, didn't send her to hospital immediately?
12: She had a heart attack in the prison, and then when she lost consciousness in the prison cell, they were forced to send her to the hospital. They didn't want to do it first. But when they saw that she is really dying, they had to move her to the CCU. And the CCU is not going to help her because she has all the underlying health problems. So it's just a performance. It's not going to help Nargis if she isn't moved to a hospital in Tehran.
11: Do you really believe that she is dying at the moment?
12: Unfortunately, yes. Every day I wake up waiting for the worst call that I can get. And I have no doubt that the regime has decided to just get rid of people like Nargis and other activists.
11: I'm so sorry. What would Iranians lose if her voice was silenced in that way?
12: Nargis is a human rights activist who has supported all kinds of prisoners and the rights of Iranian people, regardless of their religion, their ideologies, and losing such a voice would set back the civil society in Iran and their fight for freedom.
11: She's also a sister, a wife, a mother.
12: Yes.
11: And it would be devastating, clearly, for you and the rest of her family.
12: It's already devastating. Her children, who just had their 19th birthday a few months ago, they are devastated. And I just look at her children and think what would happen to them. Their mother have been in prison for a long time. They have not been able to hug her. They had some opportunity to talk with her when she was outside the prison. But now they're just feeling it in their bones that it might be the last time they hear about their mother.
11: And just one final thought. I mean, she's a Nobel Peace Prize winner. She's internationally recognised, and yet that doesn't seem to afford her any protection. I mean, is there anything that the outside world can do at this stage, do you think, to save Nargis?
12: The international community can do it, but they seem reluctant to talk about the real problem of people inside Iran. It's one of the results of the war that happened recently, and the fact that the regime in Iran has taken the international community as a hostage by blocking the Hormuz Strait. It's a suffocating silence that we experience. Unfortunately, most of the countries have forgotten what they used to preach, like democracy and freedom. And it seems that oil is now more important than freedom.
11: Hamid Reza Mohammadi. Well, information about the fate of activists such as Nargis Mohammadi is hard to come by because of the internet blackout that's been in place since the mass protests that swept the country back in January. The authorities simply cut off most people's access. But not everyone. Thousands of people have been using illegal Starlink satellite terminals to bypass the shutdown. The BBC has spoken to one man who says he's smuggled in more than a dozen terminals since the start of the year, at great risk to him and his family. Reha Kansara reports.
20: The Iranian regime has proven that during a shutdown they can kill. It is crucial for Iranians to be able to portray the real picture of the situation on the ground.
2: I'm speaking to an Iranian man who is part of a clandestine network dotted across the globe, helping to smuggle Starlink terminals into Iran.
20: Plus, we want to make sure that whatever gets out of the country is not being manipulated by the Iranian regime's narrative.
2: What he's doing is putting a lot of people inside the country, including his family, in danger. He only agreed to speak to me on the condition that I do not reveal his real identity.
20: We purchase Starlinks and smuggle them through the borders. It's a very complex operation. I'm not going to give you the exact number, but we have sent over a dozen, and we are actively looking for other ways to smuggle in more.
2: The satellite technology, which helps people connect to the internet, has become a vital communications lifeline for tens of thousands of people in Iran. For more than 2 months, they've been in a digital black hole. It was triggered by the ongoing war with Israel and the US. The Iranian government said they shut down the internet because of security concerns. It's one of the longest nationwide internet shutdowns in the world to be recorded. 90 million people have been cut off from access to their loved ones, their livelihoods, and the news. But it's not the first time this year the internet has been switched off. In January, the country was plunged into darkness during a deadly crackdown on protests. Media organizations, including the BBC, relied on a drip feed of information from inside the country, a lot of which was shared on social media using Starlink internet to verify and document atrocities committed by the authorities. Multiple arrests have been made of Iranians importing, procuring, selling, and buying Starlink. Many have been accused of espionage. Roya Boroumand from the Boroumand Center for Human Rights says since the regime came into power in 1979, it's always sought to conceal information. Only its methods have changed.
21: Iran has denied citizens' right to seek, receive, and impart information for decades. But in the face of internal calls for regime change and external military attacks, it has escalated the hunt and the arrest of citizens who circumvent censorship using Starlink devices.
2: It's unclear when the internet will be restored, but a government spokesperson has said once the situation returns to normal, so will internet access. The smuggler and others like him will continue to fight for vital information to get in and out of Iran until restrictions are lifted.
20: I think people and the world should hear the real voice of Iranians. This is our goal, and we will continue working towards it.
11: That report by the BBC's Reha Kansari. 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
22: Did you know you might be part of the 75% of Americans who think they waste less food than they actually do? Americans toss up more than $382 billion worth of food, costing an average family of four nearly $3,000 annually, and costing our planet even more in wasted resources. 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Which means there's a lot we can do to reduce all this waste, to help your wallet and the planet. Eating leftovers is great, but things like freezing food that you can't eat right away, donating surplus food within your community, and better understanding food date labels can have an even bigger impact. 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
11: This is James Menendez with NewsHour Live from the BBC. In a moment, we'll be talking about the Met Gala and that question whether fashion is actually art. But we're going to return for a moment to Iran and the diplomatic to and fro between Tehran and Washington about ending the war and ending the blockade of the Strait of Hormuz. Gonche Habibiazad is senior reporter with BBC Persian. So what is the latest on those negotiations?
15: The latest that we have heard is that Iran's foreign ministry spokesperson Ismail Baghaei has said on state TV that the US has delivered its response to Iran's 14-point proposal via Pakistan. And he was giving out an interview to State TV. He didn't say whether it was positive or negative, but from what we were hearing from Donald Trump before that, it didn't seem like he saw the proposal as acceptable to him. What we haven't seen recently is face-to-face or indirect talks between the US and Iran. The latest round we saw was weeks ago in Pakistan. But ever since then, it has just been messages going back and forth between the two countries. And we don't know if it's going to lead to another round of the war or if it's going to lead to a deal. We don't know that yet.
11: And on what we were hearing earlier from the brother of Narges Mohammadi, I mean, President Trump talked before the war about helping the Iranian people. But, I mean, are things as bad as they've ever been for people like Narges and other political activists?
15: From the situation that we are seeing right now, the things are not in a good situation. We are seeing executions happening in an almost daily basis in Iran. At least 20 political prisoners have been executed since the war started on 28 Feb. And this has been an ongoing trend. We are seeing loads of accusations, different kinds of accusations against them, ranging from cooperation to Israel, to links, to participation in the protests that happened recently. And today, we had an execution related to 2022 Woman Life Freedom protests in Iran. And this is an ongoing trend. And also, we don't know much about what's going on inside Iran for activists and those who are imprisoned because of the internet outage as well, and the fear that some people have of speaking to foreign-based outlets.
11: That was Gonche Azad of BBC Persian. Now, at around this time tomorrow, the guests will be starting to arrive for what's become the grandest and most glamorous event in the fashion calendar, the Met Gala in New York City. In theory, it's simply a fancy fundraiser for the Metropolitan Museum of Art's Costume Institute. In practice, it's an opportunity for some of the biggest celebrities in the world, from movies to music and business to politics, to take part in a giant fashion parade with outfits meant to express a different theme each year. Well, this is how it all sounded last year. Well, the photographer's screaming at people on the red carpet. Well, tomorrow the dress code is fashion is art, to tie in with the Institute's latest exhibition. As ever, though, how the guests interpret that dress code is part of the fun. It can be obscure, or it might just be too literal. One of the organisers said he was worried someone might just turn up dressed as an Andy Warhol soup can. But it got us thinking, is fashion art? Well, to discuss that, we brought together the British fashion designer Zandra Rhodes, who during her long career has designed for Princess Diana and Freddie Mercury, among many others, and also Dr. Elizabeth Way, curator at the Museum at the Fashion Institute of Technology in New York. First, Zandra Rhodes.
0: I believe it's an art form. I mean, I started off as a textile designer and I've always enjoyed putting clothes together, and I don't actually think about whether they're going to sell or not when I design them. But I believe that as much goes into creating a garment, I believe that one is creating art just as much as a painting or a sculpture.
11: Some of your fellow designers, Jean-Paul Gaultier, he says fashion is not art, never. Karl Lagerfeld, he said art is art, fashion is fashion. Have they got it wrong then?
0: Well, I don't know that I'd go out to fight one of my gods, Karl Lagerfeld, who is also a friend. I believe that it's an art form that takes as much to create as a picture or a sculpture.
11: Elizabeth, you've just curated an exhibition where you've been looking at precisely this question. Where do you stand on this?
1: Well, I certainly think that when we look at fashion creation at the individual level, particularly on the level that someone like Zandra Rhodes works at, we can certainly see how the process and the product are very much in line with fine art. But if we take a step back and we look at larger kind of systems, these are two different systems, two different industries. They have different sets of morals and values. And so I think in that way, we really see a pretty stark kind of distinction between the worlds of fashion and the worlds of art.
11: Zandra Rose, can I ask you this question? Because, we've been talking about where the sort of worlds of fashion, design, art and business collide. If no one ever bought any of your clothes, would you still design clothes, do you think? Would that be your form of expression?
0: I would still be designing in some form or other. I mean, I started as a textile designer, and because I couldn't sell my textiles to the industry, I always knew how they would look on the body. And so I taught myself to make garments to express and use my textiles.
11: Elizabeth Way, can fashion move people in the same way that a painting might or a piece of music might?
1: I would argue that fashion moves many more people in much more profound ways, because we all get dressed. We're all putting on this armor of clothing and style to communicate something of ourselves to the world. I think in terms of creativity, expression, emotional connection, fashion, clothing touches many more people. So on that note, I think fashion is more emotive.
11: Zandra Rhodes, come in there.
0: I think that if you think of something as great as the Met and what they're putting on currently, they're actually proving that fashion is art and going to the extremes of it in order to prove that.
11: So when we see all those people arriving for the Met Gala, I mean, some people say it's all a bit frivolous, it's a bit silly, it's just about celebrity. You say that that in itself is, I mean, that is the art in a way, that display that we, we'll see on our screens.
0: Yes, they're proposing themselves as art forms, I think, in a way. And I think it's probably a very new look on how life is turning around.
11: Elizabeth Wade, do you see the Met Gala in those terms?
1: I think there's a lot of creativity and expression to be seen on red carpets like the Met Galas, not only of the person wearing it, the person designing it, the person styling it. But I also think that the criticisms of kind of events like that in terms of focus on celebrity, in terms of commerciality, I think these are all things that we can talk about in the realm of contemporary fine art as well. I think that fashion reflects the zeitgeist, reflects culture in such an important way, and that's why people really equate it to art.
11: Just one final word from you, Zandra Rose. I'm sure you've got many, many years ahead of you, but would you like to think that some of your designs will be in museums in 50 years' time, 100 years' time?
0: Well, as long as the museums don't fall down, they're already in the Met and in the wonderful museum that the FIT hold, as well as my own museum and the Victoria and Albert. I don't mean I do it for that reason, but I love the job I do, and I love the fact that I can create sort of living textiles that speak and make wonderful garments.
11: The veteran British fashion designer Zandra Rhodes, Dame Zandra Rhodes, in fact. And I was also talking to Elizabeth Way, who's curator at the Fashion Institute of Technology in New York, speaking to me ahead of tomorrow's Met Gala fashion parade. 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Do stay with us. Lots more coming up.
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11: Coming up on NewsHour in the next 30 minutes, how Russia is still enjoying an oil price bonanza despite Ukraine's efforts to blow up its energy industry. Also, the Icelandic Chinese singer-songwriter Lei Wei on defying musical and cultural boundaries. and how a new translation of a 30-year-old French novel catapulted it into the shortlist for this year's International Booker Prize for Literature. All that's coming up after the news.
14: BBC News with Debbie Russ. Iran says the US has responded to Tehran's latest proposal for ending the war. A foreign ministry spokesman said the plan did not relate to nuclear talks. Earlier, the Revolutionary Guard said the US had limited options, either an impossible military operation or a bad deal. The brother of the jailed Iranian human rights campaigner and Nobel Peace Laureate, Narges Mohammadi, has accused the regime of deliberately allowing prisoners to die in jail. Ms. Mohammadi is in prison hospital with heart problems. The German Chancellor, Friedrich Merz, has sought to downplay his spat with President Trump, saying he's not giving up on working with the US. Three people have died and another is in intensive care following an outbreak of an acute respiratory illness on board a cruise ship in the Atlantic. The World Health Organization said tests confirmed at least one positive case of a hantavirus, which is usually spread by rodents. Four people have been shot dead in Cúcuta in Colombia in the latest violent incident ahead of the country's presidential election. One of those killed was the head of a neighbourhood council in the city on the border with Venezuela. At least 18 people have died in flooding in Kenya, where landslides caused by heavy rains have also damaged roads in several regions. Officials say more flooding is expected in the southeast of the country. A prominent lawyer and outspoken critic of Mali's military government has been abducted in the capital, Bamako. A family member who witnessed the incident says Mount Agatal was taken by masked men. President Volodymyr Zelensky has offered to make Finland the latest beneficiary of Ukraine's drone technology. The offer was made to the Finnish Prime Minister, Petteri Orpo, ahead of Monday's European Political Community Summit in the Armenian capital, Yerevan.
11: Welcome back to NewsHour. The Icelandic Chinese singer-songwriter Lei Vei has quietly become one of the music industry's biggest names. A classically trained cellist, she combines jazz, Latin, pop and orchestral music, and she's happy to avoid being pigeonholed into just one genre. She's been talking to our music correspondent Mark Savage about how globalisation and the impact of streaming on young people's listening habits may have been the greatest help to her career.
6: 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If you're interested in it, chances are other people are too.
7: My life is a circus.
8: If you'd gone to record labels 5 years ago and pitched the idea of a jazz singer selling out some of the world's biggest arenas, they'd have laughed you out of the room. But Lei Vei, who releases her music independently, has proved there's a market for her smooth, throwback style.
7: Take my sincere apology.
6: The world is really, really big. But now with social media and globalization, everything's so much more connected.
7: The skyscraper's causing vertigo.
6: My audience is quite young, and I can't help but feel like that's a huge part of why I've been able to find success, because I oftentimes feel like with older audiences, they're trying to like figure me out, like, oh, she's a jazz musician. Oh, no, wait, she's a pop musician. And I find with my younger audience, they don't have this predetermined bias for what they're meant to enjoy. Genre has never meant less.
8: You recently put up on Instagram a picture of yourself on a park bench in Boston where 5 years ago you journaled about wanting to reach this stage in your career. Why did you decide to write that down that day?
6: There's something about a park that just gets you thinking, you know?
7: Let me be a dreamer, let me flow.
6: I was a student at the time and just making music, and I think there's so much power in writing your dreams down because at least you've organized that thought.
7: No boy's gonna kill the dreamer in me.
6: I just remember at the beginning of my career, people kept asking me, like, what's your dream? And I was way too embarrassed to admit that I'd ever want to play an arena. It seemed beyond reach.
8: Lei Vei started studying music at the age of 4 in Reykjavik. By her teens, she was an accomplished concert cellist. It was, she says, a strict regime.
6: I didn't feel like I got to be a regular kid. And it's not because my parents didn't let me or anything like that. I was just like, I need to be the best version of myself. And I need to study really hard and practice really hard. And So I didn't date, I didn't drink, I didn't do the silly things, I didn't rebel at all. So when I started learning about falling in love and learning about life in that sense, it felt like pure chaos, like what is going on? You know, I have so much anxiety in relationships and love, and that's why I write about it so much.
8: Those anxieties are laid out on her latest record, A Matter of Time.
7: Human nature is strange.
11: A music correspondent Mark Savage talking there to the Icelandic Chinese singer Leve. You're listening to NewsHour. This is the BBC World Service in London. You're listening to NewsHour and I'm James Menendez. Let's turn to the war in Ukraine now. In a moment, we're going to hear from a Russian soldier who deserted and fled the country. But first, there have been more Ukrainian attacks against Russia's oil industry today. One reportedly involved the use of sea drones against two Russian oil tankers anchored outside the Black Sea port of Novorossiysk. Another was an aerial drone attack on Russia's biggest oil export hub, Primorsk, on the Baltic Sea. Ukraine's been stepping up its offensive against Russia's oil infrastructure in recent days, causing what looks, from the images, like significant damage. But how much financial damage are they causing, given that taxes on oil revenues are the bedrock of the Russian economy? And has that been offset by surging oil prices? Stephanie Baker's a senior writer at Bloomberg and author of Punishing Putin: Inside the Global Economic War to Bring Down Russia. She's been telling me, first of all, how much money Russia's been making during the Iran war.
9: Since April, they've been earning well over $2 billion a week from oil exports, 2.35, I think, in the last week of April. So they have really benefited from the war in Iran and the spike in oil prices. In February, before the Iran war started, Russia was facing a real financial crunch. It was fetching only about $45 a barrel for its oil. And now that has more than doubled. They are making almost $100 a barrel. So they're really raking it in as a result of the Iran war.
11: How critical was that economic crunch at the beginning of the year? I mean, was it enough to make the Kremlin think we can't afford this?
9: I think it wouldn't have had an immediate effect, but if oil prices had stayed that low for the remainder of 2026, they were facing a real budget crisis. In the Russian budget, they were counting on a higher oil price, closer to $60 a barrel, and their deficit spending was high, and their ability to raise money on international markets is obviously curtailed. So, yeah, they were facing a real crunch. Now, the war in Ukraine is important to Putin, so I think he would have found other means of doing, you know, continuing, including printing money. But I think it would have, you know, put a real squeeze on Russian revenues and forced them to perhaps come to the negotiating table more readily.
11: Is it just the higher prices that's putting all this money into the Russian coffers, or is it also the fact that Russia at the moment is allowed to sell more oil? It is, isn't it?
9: It's both the higher oil prices as well as the Trump administration's decision in mid-March to give this waiver for Russian oil at sea to be sold without any sanctions restrictions as a result of the Iran war. The Trump administration wanted to reduce the pressure on oil prices, so they put in place this waiver for a month and then, again, extended it through mid-May. And I think that's had very little impact on global oil prices, but it's helped Russian revenues far more.
11: Do we know how much damage Ukraine's attacks on Russia's oil industry are having? I mean, in economic terms.
9: It's hard to get a good dollar estimate. Zelensky said on May 1st that Ukrainian attacks on Russian oil assets had cost Russia $7 billion in lost oil revenue. We're not able to independently confirm that. Bloomberg reported that Ukrainian attacks on Russian oil assets reached 21 in April, and that's the highest since the end of last year. And that has caused Russian refineries to drop to their lowest run rates since 2009. So it is having an economic impact, but I think the images of the big explosions and the fires at both refineries and ports look more dramatic than perhaps the financial impact. I mean, if you think about it, if Russia's now making $2.3 billion a week on oil exports, $7 billion is just 3 weeks' worth of that. I mean, that's nothing to, you know, turn your nose up at. That is having an effect, but nothing like the kind of economic pressure that Russia was under in February before the Iran war kicked off.
11: That was Stephanie Baker of Bloomberg. And just while Stephanie was talking there, a Truth Social post from President Trump related to what we were hearing, in the sense that he's talking in his post. It's quite a long post and it's just coming through. He's talking about trying to help all those ships that are stuck in the Strait of Hormuz, ones from countries not related to the conflict. He's calling it Project Freedom, that will begin on Monday morning to try and help those ships get out of the Strait of Hormuz. That post on Truth Social, as I say, just in the past minute or two. Now, more than 4 years into Russia's invasion of Ukraine, tens of thousands of Russian soldiers are believed to have deserted from the front lines in Ukraine. Many of them head to Armenia, a small country in the South Caucasus. Russian travellers don't need a visa to get into Armenia or even an international passport. NewsHour's James Beardsworth has been to meet one deserter on a walk through the capital.
10: I'm wandering through a park just on the outskirts of Yerevan, the capital of Armenia. In the past 4 years, ever since Russia launched its full-scale invasion of Ukraine, this city has become home to tens of thousands of Russians. Some more footloose and not willing to work under sanctions, others fleeing political persecution, while others literally are fleeing the war. According to rights groups, there's hundreds, if not thousands, of Russian deserters who have made home in Yerevan. And I'm here to talk to one, 20-year-old Mikhail.
18: I arrived here almost a month and a half ago. I served there 1.5 years. I was given a 2 weeks holiday, and I decided to desert. I left Russia, as I'm now facing criminal charges there.
10: Tell me, what did you see on the front lines?
18: I saw two people die. I was also wounded twice. And then I worked at headquarters.
10: We're now walking up the steps to a large sports complex. To our left, we can see Mount Ararat, still covered in snow. So why don't we have a sit down on this bench here and we can have a chat. Russian soldiers are accused of committing war crimes in Ukraine. Were you aware of that before you signed the contract?
18: Before I signed the contract, I knew nothing about the war, and I wasn't even interested in it at all. Propaganda appeared. I just saw that they give you a lot of money if you sign up. I was 18 years old at the time, and I needed money. My mother needed surgery. I worked a shift job for a little less than 6 months, and I couldn't raise the large amount I needed. In the end, I decided to sign a year-long contract.
10: And did your mum know that you were signing a contract?
18: No, I didn't tell her. In order to sign the contract, I stopped contacting her. Then once I was in the war, after 1.5 months, I got back in touch with her. She had been looking for me.
10: On the front lines, do Russian soldiers believe that they're fighting for the right thing?
18: The people there are there just for the money and don't care about much else. There is a contingent there that starts from 50 years old plus, because you can sign a contract in the army up to 65 years old. A lot of the people there, older than 50, they cannot even walk normally, but sign contracts because of money. There is not people there behind the idea of war who share these higher values of it all.
10: Do you regret signing the contract and going to the war?
18: Absolutely. Everyone there regrets signing a contract. We had a funny joke with each other, where you would ask each other, "Oh, are you glad you signed a contract?" Everyone, of course, jokingly said yes. But no, everyone regrets it. Absolutely everyone. Everyone who is there, they're ready to work any job at all, even for free, just so they don't have to stay there.
10: What do you think of Yerevan? Do you think it's a safe place for people like you?
18: I feel safer here than I felt in Russia. I'm not afraid of anything here. I'm not scared. They won't deport me from here, and that's enough for me. And even if, let's say, the Russian army finds me, I'm not scared. I'm always prepared for that.
11: One Russian deserter talking there to James Beardsworth in Armenia. This week, a whole raft of international media organisations, including the BBC, called on Israel to

0: killed in Gaza. At least 32 of those, it says, were deliberately targeted by Israeli forces, something Israel consistently denies doing. So is that situation what's making this moment the most dangerous time to be a journalist? A question I put to the CPJ's chief executive, Jody Ginsberg.
1: It is the war in Gaza that has made it one of the deadliest periods for journalists, if not the most deadly periods for journalists ever, certainly in the 30 plus years that we've been documenting such data. Israel is responsible for the killing of more journalists than any other country in the three decades that we've been doing this work. In many cases, we have determined that those journalists were deliberately targeted, which would constitute a war crime because journalists are civilians and therefore are not targets during a war.
0: And what is the evidence for that allegation that they were deliberately targeted?
1: Well, in some cases, Israel itself has admitted deliberately targeting those individuals. In those cases, it alleges that the individuals targeted were active militants. But in none of those cases, it's produced credible evidence. And in some of those cases, it has admitted targeting, for example, one of the journalists that might have been travelling in a car or been in a tent known to be containing journalists, but given no explanation for why it was acceptable to kill the other journalists who were surrounding the individual whom they alleged to be a terrorist.
0: Yeah, I mean, there is some evidence. They've produced photos showing that they've been handling weapons, that they are members of militant organisations. I mean, do you just not accept that then?
1: In the cases that we've documented, we have not yet seen or been able to review credible evidence that supports Israel's claims.
0: It is World Press Freedom Day today, which is part of the reason we're talking to you. I mean, it isn't just the Middle East, is it? I mean, journalists have been singled out all over the world for their work, aren't they?
1: No, and that, I think, is exactly the point. It's not just in war zones that journalists are in danger. Of course, they are more and more in danger in war zones where they seem, unfortunately, to be deliberate targets, where the wearing of a press vest now doesn't protect you but may attract fire instead. But it's worldwide. We're seeing journalists being denigrated and smeared by political leaders worldwide, including here in the United States by President Donald Trump and others. We're seeing increased online harassment of journalists. We're seeing record levels of journalists in prison and criminalized. This is a pattern we're seeing not just in authoritarian regimes, not just in conflict zones, but increasingly in supposed democracies.
0: Jody Ginsberg, Chief Executive of the Committee to Protect Journalists, speaking to NewsHour.
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0: A reminder of our top story today on NewsHour. The brother of the jailed Iranian Nobel Peace Laureate Narges Mohammadi says she and other prisoners are dying as a result of deliberate medical neglect. Speaking to NewsHour, Hamid Reza Mohammadi, who lives in Oslo, said that he was extremely worried about his sister's health.
1: She was breathing with the help of oxygen, and she was unconscious for a few hours. Then yesterday she was awake. But unfortunately, the blood pressure fluctuation, the doctors have not been able to control. So she's not got any better, but at least she is in the CCU, not in the prison cell.
0: One other headline. In the past few minutes, President Trump has announced that the US will, as he put it, guide ships out of the Strait of Hormuz in an operation starting on Monday morning. This is James Menendez with NewsHour. The International Booker Prize awards almost $70,000 to the writer and translator of the best book to have been translated into English in the past year. Previous winners have gone on to

0: win the Nobel Prize for Literature. Well, this year's winner is announced on the 19th of May, and we're featuring some of the nominated writers and translators here on NewsHour. Today's book is The Witch by Marie Ndiaye, which has been translated by Jordan Stump. Set in provincial France, the book is about the efforts of a witch named Lucy to train her daughters in the craft while struggling to keep her own family together. It's safe to say she isn't really succeeding in either.
1: When my daughters turned 12, I initiated them into the mysterious powers. Mysterious not so much in that they didn't know the powers existed, or in that I'd kept them secret. I hid nothing from my daughters since we were of the same sex. But rather in that, having grown up dimly and apathetically aware of that reality, they no more understood the need to care about it or suddenly somehow master it than they saw the interest in learning to cook the dishes I served them.
0: The actress Indira Varma reading a short extract from The Witch. Well, the book was originally published in the 1990s. It's taken 30 years for it to be translated. My colleague Julian Warraker asked Marie Ndiaye if it felt strange that the book she wrote so long ago seemed to have found a new lease of life.
2: Yes, it's very strange for me. It's a book I wrote 30 years ago, so it's strange to see it recognised now and to be talking about it.
3: I wonder how much you actually remember about the writing process and the details of it.
2: Well, with Jordan's work, the age of the book is no longer important. And when he works on it, it's like I wrote it last year, and I have to credit the translator here. Translators make our old books no longer just old books. They give them the grace of a new life.
3: Jordan, that is the obvious moment to bring you in on the conversation. So you're credited with effectively turning this into a brand new book. Tell us how you came to it in the first place.
4: I could make that a very long story. I first read this book in 1996 when it came out, and I remember the experience as a sort of a disorienting one for me, because unlike many of the other books that were being written that I was reading at that time, this book didn't tell me explicitly how I was supposed to read it. I had to work harder to understand it. And so I began to teach Marie Ndiaye's novels in my French courses at the University of Nebraska-Lincoln, and slowly came to understand how to read them and how later on how to translate them. But my first experience of the book was a kind of a marveling at the depth and the richness and the ingenuity of it, even as I felt a kind of elusiveness in the text that was new for me.
3: So you were teaching her work to others, translating it as well. How much contact was there between you and her as that process unfolded?
4: I am a great fan of Marie Ndiaye. And the first time I wrote her, I said, this is a fan letter. And I'm trying to learn to translate your writing. And I gradually did learn to translate it, I think. Well enough, at least. But we don't have a great deal of contact. We write each other. We've been writing each other for many years. We've only seen each other in person, I think, once, to my regret. But, you know, I live in distant Nebraska, and so our paths do not cross all that often. She is the author and I am the translator, and I actually like to have those two roles separate.
3: To you, Marie, on the theme, we have a main character called Lucy, and she is a witch. And witchcraft is then at the centre of so much else that goes on, including some of the other characters who appear, not least her own daughters. Where did the idea for the theme of witchcraft come from?
2: Well, I don't really know how this witch is a witch. She's a strange and unusual witch, and not the usual representation of a sort of all-powerful witch. In fact, she's everything but powerful. She tries to gain power, but she doesn't have a lot to go on, and she seems an unhappy witch. In many ways, she's a mediocre witch, and she knows it.
3: And those around her, those close to her, particularly the men in her life, either don't want to know about it or pretend it's not there, don't they?
2: It's not really just about the men. It's the people in her life who don't want to know. And in fact, even she doesn't really want to know. She doesn't really want it to exist. Witchcraft is something that happens to her. In a way, she's cursed in life.
5: Dans sa vie.
3: A final word to you both about the prize. We're talking because you may well be, in the weeks ahead, the winners of this International Fiction Prize, a prize for both the writer and the translator. To translator first, Jordan, if you were to win, what would that mean to you?
4: Obviously, it's an astonishing thing to think of a book that a year ago I was struggling with on a piece of paper, crossing out words, writing in other words. An astonishing thing to think that those words that I struggled with all on my own have somehow found themselves out into a much bigger world. And yet there is another part of me, I don't mean to be churlish, there is another part of me for whom the real pleasure of the book is the translation. A prize, a good review, those are things one wants. None of those things make me as happy as I feel when I'm reading through a revision and I begin to hear in my words the voice of the book that I love.
3: Well, Marie, you are clearly touched by that. What would it mean to you?
2: Translators are so important for us. Without translators, we'd exist only in the limits of our own language. This prize is a real homage to translators. If we won, I'd love to finally meet up with Jordan in person, as we only really know each other through screens. I'd love for us to be able to hold each other in our arms. The problem with translators is they're too discreet. They don't like the limelight. They hide. And for once, I want the light to shine on Jordan. He can put on his suit and be photographed thousands of times. I'd love to be photographed next to him.
0: The French novelist Marie Ndiaye, translator Jordan Stump, both talking there to my colleague Julian Warwicker. Their novel, The Witch, shortlisted for the International Booker Prize this year. More of that shortlist in the days to come. But that brings us to the end of this edition of NewsHour from me and the rest of the team here in London. Thanks so much for listening. Until the next time, bye-bye.

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2: 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How doers get more done. Fires start fast. Getting out safely is what matters. From LAist and APM, American Public Media, it's This Old House Radio Hour. I'm Jen Largis. Did you know there's a two-minute plan that could save your life in a house fire?
3: The big things that we say is a place to meet. Because if everybody is able to get out a different way of the house, well, we need to know that you made it out okay.
2: Comedian Rob Corddry returned home to discover the house that held his childhood and the perfect family inside it was coming apart.
4: When I was finally in New York trying to get a job as an actor, I got the call to come home a week early. We want to talk to you guys about something.
2: Your dream renovation always costs more than you think. We'll tell you how to recover from sticker shock and move forward with a plan that actually works. All of this, plus we're answering your home improvement questions at 877-864-7460. Coming up next.
5: I'm Debbie Russ with the BBC News. In the past few minutes, Donald Trump has announced a US-led operation to free stranded ships in the Strait of Hormuz. Posting on social media, Mr. Trump said the US would guide vessels and crews which had nothing to do with the war out of restricted waterways. He said the operation, called Project Freedom, would begin on Monday morning, Middle East time, and US representatives were having very positive discussions with Iran. Tehran hasn't commented. Many ships and crews have been stuck, unable to cross the strait, since Israel and the US launched their attack on Iran in late February. Earlier, the Iranian Foreign Ministry said the US had responded to Iran's latest proposal to end the war. The German Chancellor Friedrich Merz has sought to downplay his spat with President Trump over the Iran war, saying he's not giving up on working with the president. In an interview to be broadcast on German television, Mr. Merz said he remains convinced the Americans are Germany's most important partner in NATO.
6: I have to accept that the American president holds a different view on these issues than we do. But that doesn't alter the fact that I remain convinced that the Americans are important partners for us, the most important ones in the North Atlantic Alliance, and that we have a shared interest in Europe and America working together to end this conflict, and then, for example, to end the conflict, the war in Ukraine.
5: Mr. Merz has also denied that Mr. Trump's decision to reduce U.S. troop presence in Germany was a result of his recent comments about the Iran war. At least three people have died and another is in intensive care following an outbreak of an acute respiratory illness on board a cruise ship in the Atlantic. The World Health Organization said tests had confirmed at least one positive case of a hantavirus. Tom Bailey reports.
7: In a statement to the BBC, the World Health Organization confirmed the outbreak and said tests had identified at least one positive case of a hantavirus, with at least five additional suspected cases. Hantavirus infections, usually spread by rodents, can cause hemorrhagic fever and severe respiratory illness. The vessel is thought to have capacity for around 170 passengers and 70 crew, but it's not yet clear how many were on board during this trip.
5: Four people have been shot dead in the Colombian city of Cúcuta in the latest violence in the run-up to the country's presidential election. Police say two armed men on a motorcycle opened fire on the victims as they were drinking beer. One of those killed was identified as the head of neighbourhood council in the city, which lies on the border with Venezuela. Last weekend, a bomb blast in Colombia's southwestern Cauca department left 21 people dead in the worst attack on civilians there in decades. World News from the BBC. A prominent lawyer and outspoken critic of Mali's military government has been abducted in the capital, Bamako. A family member who witnessed the incident says Mountaga Tal was taken by masked men and a complaint has been filed. Mr. Tal, once an ally of the officers who seized power in 2020, has recently defended soldiers accused of plotting to destabilise the government. The Kenyan authorities say at least 18 people have died in flooding in the country. Landslides caused by heavy rains have also damaged roads and displaced families in several regions. Revelers at an unauthorised rave in central France have again been warned they're risking their lives at the party on a former military firing range. Experts are attempting to defuse a second unexploded shell hours after making safe munitions discovered near a road passing through the rave. The organisers said they chose the location deliberately to promote their opposition to recent legislation that could see anyone facilitating an illegal rave face up to 6 months in prison. Laurent Nunez is the French Interior Minister.
8: I'll
9: say it again, this is a musical gathering that is completely illegal. What does an illegal music gathering mean? It means that you have thousands of people who turn up at a site with no organisation whatsoever, who come from all over, who take over an area and who therefore create a nuisance for local residents. I would remind you that we're in an agricultural zone and there are a great many residents. Moreover, this particular site is on military land.
5: President Volodymyr Zelensky has offered to share Ukrainian drone technology with Finland, the latest country to potentially benefit from Kyiv's expertise. The offer was made during a meeting with the Finnish Prime Minister ahead of the European Political Community Summit in the Armenian capital, Yerevan. Earlier, Mr. Zelensky posted a video showing a sea drone closing in on a ship. BBC News.
2: 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It's This Old House Radio Hour. I'm Jen Largess. A house fire can start in seconds, and in most homes, it begins in the kitchen. South Florida first responder and host of Fire Department Chronicles, Jason Patton, tells you the most common causes and the simple steps you can take right now to prevent them. So, Jason, in your experience, what is the number one cause of residential fires?
3: So typically in residential fires, your number one cause is going to be cooking, grease fires. If you get a little farther into the northern areas, when we get into the winter, you're going to see a lot more fires being started by space heaters than those types of things as well. But cooking is going to be your number one reason for a fire.
2: What is the proper way to extinguish a grease fire?
3: Easiest way to do it is turn off the heat source, and then we're going to cover it with a lid, something to be able to smother that fire. And then most importantly is leaving it covered until it's cooled down. When you put water on a grease fire, it immediately converts the steam. When water converts to steam, it expands 1,700 times its original size.
2: Wow.
3: So you've essentially just made a little bomb, and now you have flaming grease balls going all over the place, and it's not good for anything. So fire blankets are very effective. They're good. Make sure wherever you're purchasing it from is a good manufacturer. You're looking for the proper ratings on there. But when you do put it on there, smother it, and then wait until it cools down.
2: What is one thing that people forget to do when they're trying to maybe prevent a fire from spreading?
3: They don't realize how important a family plan is, having extinguishers, having working smoke detectors. Those are typically the big things. We say, you know, plan for the emergency, because when it happens, you're going to be a lot better suited to get you and your family out safely.
2: What should people look for when they're purchasing a fire extinguisher?
3: The two big things you want to make sure is that it's an ABC extinguisher, which most of them are going to be. And then you really want to look for that UL rating. That UL rating says that it's been tested. They know it works. Make sure that the pressure is good, and if there's any kind of pressure gauge on it. But just make sure whatever you're purchasing is from a good manufacturer, so when you do have to use it in the emergency, it actually functions properly. And it's just always important to make sure that you have multiple extinguishers throughout the house. But yeah, that ABC is going to cover most of the things that you're going to come into contact with.
2: And you mentioned having multiple in the house. How many, or where should we be placing them?
3: One on each level of your home. Mm-hmm. You want to make sure that they're roughly 10 feet from any place that you believe might be a fire source. Make sure you have one in the kitchen. It's close enough to the oven, whether it's underneath your kitchen sink. They say within 5 to 10 feet of the oven itself. I don't know how big your kitchen is. That's my entire kitchen is 5 to 10 feet. So I'm good.
2: We're covered. Yeah.
3: Just make sure that they're good. If it looks like it's rusted, it doesn't look like it might not function, it's definitely good to replace it.
2: What's the best way to stay safe during an electrical fire?
3: Don't touch it. If you can shut off the power source, shut it off. But if you shut the switch off and it's still sparking, get out. Don't try to put it out. And then if you understand how to utilize your breakers, then shut the breakers off. Obviously, if you have an extinguisher, then you can spray it, try to put it out, but it's going to continue. If it's still sparking and that electrical source is still causing that fire, it's going to continue to do it. So like I said, if you can shut it off, then put it out. But if you can't shut it off, it's still sparking, get out of the house.
2: With the rise of lithium ion batteries, how do you suggest that they don't cause a fire?
3: One of the big things is making sure when you're charging them, it's in an open place. So whether it's a hard surface or on top of a table, it's well ventilated. Make sure you don't charge phones or any other types of lithium ion batteries inside of sheets or in between things. Lithium ion battery fires spread extremely quickly. They're almost impossible to put out, at least in the initial stages. The other thing is don't overcharge them. Once they're done charging, unplug them. Make sure you're using the same charger that came with it. Don't use another charger that's for another lithium ion style. And then is there a UL rating? Where did you purchase this from? There's been a few cases where people have purchased things and it was not UL rated and they caused really bad fires.
2: Smoke detectors are also very important. What is the best placement for those detectors?
3: It's recommended inside and outside of all sleeping areas in your home, and then at least on every level of your home. I would say put as many smoke detectors as you want throughout your house. The better the warning is, the faster you can get you and your family out of the home in the beginning of the fire. There's a lot of combination smoke and carbon monoxide detectors. Carbon monoxide is a tasteless, odorless gas. You won't know until you and your family are in trouble. So getting those throughout the house in those same areas as well is great.
2: We did actually just replace every smoke detector in our home with a combination smoke detector and carbon monoxide detector. I was embarrassed to admit that they were so far out of date.
3: Yeah, every 8 to 10 years, you should be replacing them.
2: The reason we upgraded specifically was because sometimes when we're out of town, I wanted to be able to know if the detector ever went off. Certain systems will send an alert to your phone as well, which we thought could be helpful.
3: Correct. If a fire starts in your house and you guys are on vacation, no one's going to know until there's smoke or flames coming out of the windows. Yeah. So it's really, really good for you to get that notification. Call the fire department. We will come to your house. We'll check it out. I promise you, you cannot call us for a stupid reason. We've been called for anything you can think of. So just give us a call. We'd rather your house not burn down.
2: You also recommend sleeping maybe with the doors closed. How does that help with fire safety?
3: Close before you doze is one of the best things that you can do, especially for your children. When a fire starts in the house, it spreads extremely quickly. We say you have about 2 minutes to escape from your house, depending on what the fire source is. If the smoke alarms start to go off, you realize there's something going on, you feel your door. We always feel doors with the back of our hands before we open them to see if they're hot. If it is hot, you can either shelter in place until firefighters get you, or you can self-extricate out a window if you're on a first floor, whatever the situation is. But it gives you the best chance of being able to survive the fire.
2: Coming up with that plan as well as a family, what should an emergency safety plan include?
3: It should just have a basic overview of what it would look like in a fire. And the big things that we say is if you think there's a fire, you open the door, the smoke, closing the door and sheltering in place. If you do make it out of the fire itself or outside, is a place to meet. Because if everybody is able to get out a different way of the house, well, we need to know that you made it out okay. Because that's one of the first things dispatch is going to ask. Is there anybody in the house? So a centralized meeting place. We're going to meet at the big tree and then we wait there. And then the other thing is the escape plans, making them as fun as possible. Kidda introduced something called augmented reality. So you don't even have to download anything. You literally go on the website. They'll show you what your house looks like when it's on fire. So your kids, you guys can play. All right, we got 2 minutes. You set the timer. And then you guys got to find your closest exit or find a way to get out. You got to get low because the smoke's there. Make it as fun as possible, because when the emergency happens, they're able to at least process how to get out or stay where they need to stay, that kind of thing.
2: Fantastic. Well, thank you so much, Jason. This is amazing information and something we should all put into practice for sure.
3: Thank you so much for having me.
2: That was Jason Patton. 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Or you can leave us a voicemail anytime. 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
10: Hi, my name is Diane Bryce Bronk, and I'm calling from East Lyme, Connecticut.
2: Hi, Diane. What's your question today?
10: I'm working with my son to try to figure out the best fix to close up a large gap along the back of a corner wall in his kitchen. between the back edge of the countertop and a wall that turns out was not square. When we were installing the standard, like, big box store 25-inch deep butcher block slabs, we saw that the front edge was a perfect fit for the base cabinets and the sink. But as the countertop kind of goes along the wall into the inside corner of the kitchen, the back edge no longer makes contact with the wall. The wall just is not square. So one thought was to cut a butcher block wedge and sort of tap it into the countertop itself. Another thought was sort of bulking out the backsplash in that back corner to cover the hole. But anyway, we are stuck. And we would love to hear how you professionals would approach something like this.
2: Well, thankfully, we have a professional. We've got Zach Detmer, a general contractor for the show, here with us. Zach, in your professional opinion, she's given us a lot of options here. What are you thinking?
11: Let's not oversell the professional part. There's no bar to entry into my business. Yeah, I think you know exactly what your options are. You said it right away. Stick a wedge in there. Not a bad idea, but to do it properly, you really have to remove the counter because you're going to want glue and clamping force on that piece you're adding. And you've probably already put in the sink and the faucet, and that means undoing all that work.
10: Yeah.
11: So I imagine you're not loving that option, right?
10: That's the least appealing, to remove all of that stuff for sure.
11: Yeah. I mean, it's not impossible. If you're planning on putting a backsplash in that's somewhere between a quarter and a half inch thick, then you don't have to have the most perfect wedge, if you know what I mean. You could have a wedge that's a quarter inch short and then start banging shims in to sort of act as the clamps on the wall.
10: Okay.
11: Say you install it and it's a little bit high in places, you could come with a multi-tool or an oscillating tool and sort of trim it down flush. And then you'd have to sand in there, which isn't tremendous fun, but it is doable. So,
2: I like the way you say these things. Isn't tremendous fun? That's a nice way of saying it's going to be a pain.
11: Yeah, it's going to be a pain because you're probably working in the corner with like a cabinet over your head,
2: yeah,
11: right? And, you know, blowing all this dust and into the kitchen. But I think the easiest one is to do, you know, a backsplash made out of butcher block that just saddles over it and it's only 4 inches tall and it covers the gap, or you kind of split the difference. So maybe it's a 3/4 inch thick backsplash. And at that corner where it's an inch you're trying to cover, you sort of hold that off the wall a bit. And then there's a quarter inch gap that you have to caulk or fill or pack out with more butcher block in that one area. But that idea takes a little less finesse.
2: But we haven't even crossed off the idea of introducing like a bread box here. Like some sort of a
10: built-in bread box.
2: Yeah, a built-in bread box. Something else that does a little bit more covering than your toaster.
11: Yeah, you know what? My wife and I, we do a lot of high-end kitchen renovations, and then we have to stage them. And our move is, you know, leaning a cutting board against the wall at the backsplash. It's a great look. Just screw it in so you can't remove it.
10: Oh, that's a great idea.
2: It's the weirdest thing. I need to use your cutting board, but it's screwed to the wall.
11: What do you mean? Then I always know where it is.
10: That's really a great idea. Just lean the cutting board and that's it.
11: If your focus is ease and budget, putting a 4-inch piece of backsplash that's made out of a similar material is the way to go. It's going to be the easiest. And although it's not perfect, you can caulk and sort of play the fade, as we like to say in the business. So you're going to cheat it forward a bit in that corner where it's rather large. And I think you'll be surprised with how much you notice that gap less when it's up and it's on an inside corner that you look at less.
10: All right.
2: Diane, we wish you luck with it.
10: Yeah, thank you. I appreciate your input, and we will certainly give these options a try. Thank you so much.
2: Take care.
11: Take care.
10: Bye-bye.
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18: Hi, this is Brendan Dawson from Andover, Minnesota.
2: Hi, Brendan. What's your question today?
18: Well, I bought a house built in the 90s, and the basement has a waterless in-floor radiant heat system. And I have to replace the boiler.
2: Okay.
18: And so my question is, everything about this boiler looks like a regular hot water heater, except a plate on the side says that it's suitable either for potable water or radiant heating. Do I need to replace it with a special boiler, or is an off-the-shelf water heater sufficient?
2: Okay. Well, to help answer your question, we have Ross Trithui, a building engineer for the show, and Zach Detmore, a general contractor for the show, both here to help. So, Ross, how does this technology typically work?
19: Hey, Brendan. So, typically, you're going to have a gas boiler that's going to create hot water and then feed that in through the radiant tubing that's in the concrete slab.
2: Mm-hmm.
19: And so it's a circulated water. It's warm water. It's closed loop, meaning it's not like shower water.
2: Yep.
19: And that's done with that gas condensing boiler. That's typically how it's done. Okay. So it sounds like they installed a gas water heater, but have piped it in such a way that it provides your hydronic radiant floor heat system with hot water. That sound right?
18: Correct. Yes.
11: Ross, this sounds like a strange thing to me. Is it a strange thing? Because normally we have a boiler that is, you know, that's providing heat only when it's being called for. In this situation, it's keeping water warm all the time, even when it's not being called for. Am I not understanding how these systems work?
19: Yeah. So if it's a traditional water heater, it's going to be, you know, a 70 to 75% efficient water heater. And so it's a relatively low efficient way to heat water. And then depending on the controls, you're right, it could be keeping that tank warm year round. Some of them run on a thermostat, you know, meaning external demand. Some of them have outdoor reset, but it's a on-off gas water heater. And so there are obviously far superior ways to do it. And one of those would be a condensing gas boiler, because then you get to 95% or 97% efficiencies, and it only runs when you need the heat. And it doesn't store any water, meaning it's just a pass-through heat exchanger.
2: Have you ever seen that before? Or is that, I mean, is it a cheaper way to do it, or is that just totally off the wall crazy?
19: If you're trying to go like low bid, low cost, that's the way you go. Because a gas water heater that's 70% efficient, it's going to be like $500, mm-hmm. $600. And then a stainless steel, high efficiency gas boiler is going to be starting out probably in, you know, $2,000. It's definitely more expensive for sure. So my recommendation to you, Brendan, would be if that unit has failed and you want to replace it, I would look at a gas direct vent condensing boiler. So that's one that modulates up and down. So you get variable speed capacity. It also has 95 to 97% efficiencies. So much higher than what you have now. And it only runs when you need it. So you're going to have some gas savings, additional gas savings on that on that part. And it's smaller. It's like the size of a suitcase. You know, it's a smaller unit.
11: So you can take it with you on the plane. No more checking your water heater at the gate.
18: isn't that also a far more expensive option?
11: Dun, dun, dun. Yeah, absolutely.
19: It is going to be more expensive. You nailed it. You nailed it.
11: Good question.
18: Well, that wasn't the answer I was hoping for, but I guess it'll get me somewhere.
19: To me, it's the right way to do it, especially with radiant floor heating that's going to be running at like 90 degree temps, you know, very low temperature water, you know, something in that range typically. That's the right way to do it. A little bit more upfront cost, but you're going to have gas savings and efficiency savings in the back end. It's going to last a lot longer as well.
18: All right. Okay. I appreciate it. Thank you very much.
19: All right. Good luck, Brendan.
18: All right. Thanks.
2: Take care.
18: Bye-bye.
2: Call us now to have your home improvement or DIY question answered. 877-864-7460. 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Or leave us a voicemail anytime. 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
17: Hello, my name's Flea Parker, and I am in San Antonio, Texas.
2: Hi, Flea. What's your question today?
17: Well, in a nutshell, I'm replacing just the siding on my half-stone, half-cedar lap and gap home with cement fiber board. Mm-hmm. And so my challenge is, when it comes to water vapor, when you live, you know, in a place like I do where it's insanely hot and humid, mm-hmm. The physics and construction theory of water vapor just counterintuitive. And so I'm really hoping for somebody to tell me that my reasons for worrying are wrong.
2: Well, let's see if we can get that done. We've got Zach Detmore, a general contractor for This Old House, here on the line to help us out. Scientist Zach, help us understand.
11: Yeah, let's not oversell this. So my first question to you is, why is this concerning you? Not because it shouldn't be concerning you, but most people aren't thinking about water vapor as a homeowner.
17: My hobby is learning, and so I over-investigate everything. And house wrap here, everything is 50 to 60 perm. And I'm like, hang on, it's humid. So isn't all the humidity going to come in from the outside and condense on the inside of my walls? Because basically I keep the AC on so you could kind of hang me in my living room. And so it feels like the water vapor is going to condense and just collect between the walls.
11: So it sounds like what you're describing is when you have an icy drink on a hot day and condensation forms on the outside of your cup. But in your case, the outside of your cup is the inside of the sheathing that is making up your wall system. Is that accurate?
17: Well, it's behind the sheathing, sitting between in that space between the inside wall and the outside wall. Does that make sense?
11: Totally.
17: I kind of ramble.
11: So here's the answer. You should be concerned. The industry at large in the United States is doing it wrong for the sake of profit.
17: Oh.
11: And 99% of houses built in the United States are not thinking of vapor properly. They're not thinking of air tightness details correctly. And they're not using products that can even manage those things properly. And it's a problem all over the country. And it's a big problem in Texas.
17: Oh, okay. So you're not going to tell me I'm wrong.
2: No, you're not going to make me feel better. Oh, boy. This went sideways fast.
11: So you were going to replace the house wrap on your house, correct? As part of this residing project.
17: Yes, I'm replacing it under the siding the people who are doing the work are very knowledgeable and ethical. So what I am suggesting is I found some drain wrap, which kind of iffy, but it's got a perm rate of 10. And then I'm asking for pressurized plywood that goes under that because, yeah, it'll absorb water, but the drying potential is better and I don't have to worry about plasticization and formaldehyde emission.
11: Do you know, you're incredible. You're incredible that you've done this much research. And you're using the words drying potential together.
17: Well, driving everybody bonkers.
11: This is a triumph for you. These people should hire you. So I think that's great. If you're 10 perms is minimum. 20 to 40 is ideal.
17: Okay.
11: But mm-hmm. I would say 10 is acceptable in the WRB. I always prefer. Because air tightness is more important, because once you poke a hole in your house wrap, which you're doing with all these nails,
17: yes.
11: That creates a place where air can get sucked in and condensation can form behind the house wrap. So if possible, using a peel and stick product that is sort of self-sealing, that's going to do a lot to protect mm-hmm. you, because air tightness can actually, you know, you could have 40 perms in your house wrap, but if it's not detailed correctly, then it doesn't really matter because air's just coming in behind it, right? So that's why I love a peel and stick yes. product, which is probably mm-hmm. what you're talking about with the drainable one. I'm going to just tell you, I can't tell you the exact right thing to do because I don't work in San Antonio,
17: okay.
11: but I can tell you that your instincts are 100% right. Whatever research you've done is bang on the money. And go with your instincts. You got this.
17: Yay.
20: Is she happy or sad? We don't know.
17: I just wish I wasn't worrying about it.
20: Well, we thank you so much for the call.
17: Okay. Y'all have a thrilling day.
20: Thank you. You too.
11: Take care. Bye-bye.
17: Bye.
20: Call us now to have your home improvement or DIY question answered. 877-864-7460. 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Or you can leave us a voicemail anytime. 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
21: Hey, this is Kate from Winston-Salem, North Carolina.
20: Hi, Kate. What's your question today?
21: Well, I have a 1920s renovated bungalow home, and I've noticed around the cabinetry and between the ceilings and some of the wall mounts that the caulk is cracking. I have replaced it, and then the next season, of course, it cracks again. So I'm really calling to find out if there's a different product or a treatment that I could use to stop that cracking.
20: All right. Well, we've got This Old House general contractor Zach Detmore and painter Mauro Henrique on the line.
11: Kate, this is I think a pretty easy question today. What do you think, Mauro?
22: Well, it's up on the cabinet. So any clue and what kind of a caulking they use, Kate?
21: It's what you'd find at most of the big box stores. It's window, door, siding and trim. Here it is. Superior flexibility and crack proof.
20: Liars.
11: Okay. Do you see the words elastomeric on the tube
22: yeah.
11: there?
21: I do. Premium elastomeric interior exterior sealant.
11: Gotcha. You said you redid it. What time of year did you do it? Did you do it in the winter when those cracks were big, or did you do it in the summer when those cracks were small?
21: I probably, I can't really recall. They started coming back out this winter, so I noticed them. I would imagine I redid it in the spring, and then they looked fine for a while.
11: Yeah, so I don't know if we can ever answer a question because, what do we know? We're not even at the house.
20: Not really selling
11: but
20: us
11: I think
20: here.
11: What we can do is give you the fundamentals of understanding how elastomeric caulk should be applied. So when you see a gap forming in a previously caulked area, two things are happening, right? Either there is such a small amount of the sealant that it can't stretch to fill that gap, right? The other thing that could be happening is the sealant isn't adhered to both surfaces in a way that it is peeling off one surface because the other side isn't sticky enough. So typically why I like to make these repairs in the winter is because that's when the gap is largest and you have the ability to get the most sealant into the joint. There's sort of these two schools where people want crisp details when they're using caulking, so they use very little. But using very little doesn't allow it to do what it's supposed to do, which is stretch and contract and stretch and contract. So you'll notice if you see commercial construction where these things are sort of more highly regulated, they use these massive caulk joints and they're relatively atrocious looking, but they do the job and they never come apart. What you really want to do is get the sealant not only between the two surfaces, but into the joint, because that's going to create this keying in effect and create more of a sticky surface. So understanding that that's how it works is going to help you sort of understand whether you're doing a good job. If you're really doing less than a quarter inch wide of sealant, it's not going to do anything. And that would be if you're trying to sort of fix hairline cracks. So what really needs to happen is it be removed at the time of the year where it is as dry as possible. Typically, I think of that as like beginning to mid-February. And, you know, if you wake up and you have a bloody nose, great time to start caulking, right?
20: This is how we'll decide.
22: The other thing, too, make sure when you're ready to fill up those gaps, you mentioned the kitchen cabinet, so you might be cooking, the caulk would not adhere well. So make sure it's really super, super clean and dry.
11: Yeah, that's a great point. Definitely. Sometimes you'll want to do the prep the day before, just so you know it's dried adequately, you know, overnight or over a couple hours.
22: The other step too that I always do in a situation like this, I would get like maybe a 400 grit sandpaper or 600 grit, just lightly sand, just create a little rough in there so the caulking can also get a better grip to the surface. So that also helps.
21: Okay. So after it dries, is it paintable after that? Like if there's two colors that are, you know, adjoining, can I paint one of them or does it need to just be the caulk?
22: Yes.
11: Yes, you can paint it.
22: Go ahead.
11: Well, that was my whole thought. You can paint it.
20: That's all he's got.
11: Yeah, that's all I got.
22: Yes, no, you can. You can paint. But check the drying time because they come with a different drying time so you can touch and you can paint it. And but make sure that you read the label and find out exactly how much time it would take for you to put your first coat of paint on.
20: Is there any specific kind of paint that works better over caulk because it's a little stretchier to sort of stretch with that caulk as it expands and contracts?
22: A good quality paint can go on top because most of the caulking that we use right now is like a latex or acrylic.
20: Okay. Mm-hmm.
22: And they take paint really well. But the key is waiting for that time for it to dry.
20: Wonderful. Well, Kate, we hope that helps you out.
21: It's great. It looks like my February is planned for me.
22: Go to work.
11: No Bahamas for you.
20: We wish you luck.
11: All right. Take care.
22: Bye, Kate.
21: Thank you so much. Bye-bye. Take care.
20: If you have a question for us, leave us a voicemail on our hotline, 877-864-7460. And we can answer your question next time. Coming up, comedian Rob Corddry shows us his old house.
0: It was a 2,000 square foot home, so very modest, but I remember being so proud of it. May as well have been a mansion to me.
20: That's next on This Old House Radio Hour.

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5: When their Chernobyl nuclear power plant exploded in April 1986, Soviet officials discovered they lacked a comprehensive emergency response.
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7: 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It's This Old House Radio Hour. I'm Jen Largis. Coming up, another contractor confidential. We tell you how to bounce back from sticker shock when that quote on your dream renovation is higher than expected. But first, we go to Weymouth, Massachusetts, where comedian Rob Corddry grew up in a house that felt solid on the surface, until it wasn't. He learned to take what's confusing and uncomfortable and turn it into something funny.
8: Hi, my name's Rob Corddry. I am an actor, and this is my old house. The house I grew up in, it's in Weymouth, Massachusetts. It's a Cape Cod-style house built in the 50s. It was a 2,000-square-foot home, so very modest, but I remember being so proud of it. May as well have been a mansion to me. I loved when my friends would drop me off, and I could just show off my house, like, this is me, and feeling such pride in it. And I guess what I was really feeling was pride in coming to a home that didn't feel broken. We were a family, three kids, two parents, two cats, a dog. It was fairly clean-cut Americana with a little sarcasm added in. So when you pull up out front, it was off-white, a small driveway. To the left there, you'd have your two windows flanking the front door, which was red. And then there was the door that everybody used, because no one ever used a front door. There was a big elm tree in the front yard, hedges going down the side of it. And the driveway was lined with a stone wall, which would get smaller and smaller the older I got. When you walk into the house through the family room door, there's a wood-burning stove. You shut the door, and then you realize to your right, there's this huge model of a ship that has no connection to you or your family whatsoever, and it's just there. When we moved there, I was in the second grade. I had three built-in bookshelves in my room, and one of them was full of National Geographic magazines. Ranging back through the 60s, it was amazing. But then as I got older, of course, the room changed a little bit. I went through this period where I bought every heavy metal magazine I could and cut out pictures of Motley Crue and created on one wall this Motley Crue collage. I loved Motley Crue, man. This was like the girls period. My father's workspace down in the basement should have been off limits. I really started getting into flammability. As a young kid, the fascination that a liquid can be lit on fire. There was a lot of denatured alcohol down there, so I would put that in a glass and light it on fire. And then sometimes a glass would explode, and I was like, oh my God, this is it. It's over. Oh, there was so many ways to die down there. My neighborhood was very quaint. I remember there being this little forest behind my house, and every single house, it seemed, had a kid my age in it. So it was awesome. Every morning, we would just run up, hang out, and then someone would come out of their house, and you wouldn't see us all day long. It was really a very lucky way to grow up. I always aspired to do something different. I moved to New York after graduation in college and never looked back. And I was like one out of a handful of people from my town that actually did leave. There was nothing to run away from there, but I ran. When I was finally in New York trying to get a job as an actor, I got the call to come home a week early. Instead of coming home for my dad's birthday, come home for Father's Day. We want to talk to you guys about something. And I was like, oh my God, she's coming out of the closet and they're breaking up and selling the house. My friends were like, what are you talking? Coming out of the what? No, they're selling the house. And so we went home, had a meeting. Sure enough, I was right. This was the big explosion of 1995. My mother left my father for a woman that she is still happily living with today. This was the beginning of the big change logistically and psychologically about what home meant and what it means now, because this meant that this house was going to go away. My dad held on to it for maybe about a year, but that was harder. The house was gone, and then I felt like our family unit is gone. What I thought was the typical childhood experience, the American dream, had a time limit to it. My dad passed away.

0: Like, I want you to feel safe here. I want you to be taken care of here. Because this is a place that should be perfect. You should not want to leave here when we move. That should bum them out.
1: If I got some tears when I say we were moving, I did my job.
2: 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You can see him in the new AMC TV series, The Audacity.

0: The most important lessons in home improvement are sometimes the ones nobody ever tells you. So we like to check in with the pros to unpack the unspoken rules of the trades, the things contractors know but homeowners don't. This week, what to do when your renovation quote comes in higher than you were expecting.
1: Hello. My wife and I recently bought a home, and we are finally starting to tackle our basement renovation. This is our first time really hiring out for a big job like this, so we are just starting to get quotes, and they all seem really pricey. We were wondering, are there some ways we can get the price lower?
0: In studio to answer this question is Zach Detmore, a general contractor for the show, and his business partner and wife, Camille Detmore. Their new TV show, This First House, is now streaming free on the Roku channel. Zach and Camille, thanks so much for being here.
2: Thank you.
3: Thanks for having us.
0: So, Zach and Camille, what are some ways you've worked with clients when they get sticker shock?
3: My approach is just education at first. So helping them understand the essentials, right? What are those costs that you cannot work around? Drywall, lumber, flooring, materials, an electrician, right? And then once they understand those, then that's sort of their rock bottom, right? And then everything else from that is a add-on.
2: Yeah, I think breaking down that big number into the smaller buckets and kind of understanding the costs that go into a comprehensive renovation really helps people to understand why the price is what it is. And you can kind of get over that hump of what the sticker shock is and then kind of decide what are the areas that you can scale back on and still get all of your must-haves.
0: Yeah, I'm always confused about who goes first. Does a homeowner come to a contractor and say, I've got this amount of money to work with, what can I do? Or do they usually say their dreams and then sort of wait for a number to land so that they know if they're even in the ballpark?
2: I think it's very important to have a budget right off the bat, whether that is money that you've set aside for a project or what, you know, you've spoken with an architect and you've said what it is that you want to have. And then maybe they give you what a ballpark would be. But it's very important that before you go to your contractor, you kind of have an idea of what you want to spend, because there's always going to be a disconnect there. And you don't want to put all of this planning into like an addition on your home or a full basement renovation, a new bathroom, and then realize it's three times what you thought it was because you were basing it off of like what your friends spent or something like that.
0: So then, Camille, what do you do if someone really says, that's not an amount that I'm comfortable with? How do we cut costs? How do you start that conversation and address maybe some places where they could scale things back?
2: I would probably start by recommending that they make a list of their must-haves and then from that, a list of their want-to-haves, right? And then figure out what they can cover in their budget and make sure that they get all those must-haves. So maybe it's talking about in the case of a basement renovation, like what are your aspirational spaces? Like, what are you actually going to be using every single day? And then what are those like aspirational things? Like maybe room for the Peloton can be part of the laundry room, for example, or the office. Like, what are you actually doing every day? How are you using this space every single day? Those are the top priorities. And then the want to haves could be, you know, secondary. So you could have spaces do two things at once since you're not doing everything every day.
0: The good old pros and cons on a piece of paper.
2: Exactly.
0: The must-haves and the I wish.
2: Exactly.
0: We all have them. Mm-hmm. So what are some of the hidden costs then that people maybe don't consider?
3: The biggest hidden cost with a basement renovation that everybody misses is actually

0: like not part of the basement renovation, but part of every renovation that follows. So if you want to add a bathroom or renovate your kitchen or add a car charger, whatever it is, typically those utilities are in your basement. And typically getting to those utilities is more expensive after you've finished your basement, if you've finished a substantial portion of it. So what Camille and I have done in many projects, including our own personal home, was we made the basement livable and beautiful, but we left it sort of unfinished in a way that if you needed to pull a wire, you could do so through the open joist floor system, or, you know, some people do drop ceilings. I know they don't like the look of it, but you don't know if there's going to be a pipe burst in your house at some point, and you may have to do that. So I think that's the biggest one, is future-proofing the basement, because, you know, maybe you have $100,000 for your renovation of the basement now, and then you're planning $25,000 for that primary bathroom renovation in 2 years. All of a sudden, that primary bathroom went from $25,000 to $35,000 because you're patching drywall and running paint pipes in the basement that you previously didn't have to worry about that cost.
1: You know, we have a drop ceiling in our whole basement, except for one area where it stretches drywall across the ceiling. And when our garbage disposal went out and leaked, guess where it leaked? The drywall part.
0: Exactly, right?
1: We had to rip the whole thing out. It was ridiculous, of all the spaces in the basement.
0: Right.
1: So is there a way, when you're working on a renovation, that you can stage a project saying, this is what I'm able to do right now, but this is a way that I could sort of set myself up if I decide I can do more later?
0: Certainly. I think understanding what are good things to sort of scope out and what are bad things. So, for example, if you said, I would love to have a home gym here with a spa off the side, so I want a steam shower and a toilet and a sink. Maybe you can't afford that. Maybe that's a $70,000 bathroom you're putting in this basement, but maybe what you can afford now is to put the pipes in the floor, because you know that's going to be very disruptive. So you could put the pipes in the floor now and then do that bathroom renovation in a year's time. But if you decide to skip that whole pipe in the floor business, then you're going to be ripping up the new floor you put in to finish that playroom down the line. So I think talking with your contractor about your nice to haves and then saying, well, we can't afford to give you that bathroom right now, but we can run those wires for that hot tub you want to put outside, or we can put that plumbing, the infrastructure there now, which is relatively affordable. The infrastructure is a couple grand, but adding the infrastructure later is tens of thousands of dollars, right? So understanding what makes sense to wait on and what doesn't make sense to wait on is how your contractor can add a lot of value, because homeowners may not understand that. Like, a good thing we always say is, like, if you're planning to renovate your house, don't spend $10,000 on the front door, because as soon as you do that bathroom renovation, what's everyone going to do? They're just going to bang up your beautiful $10,000 front door. Do that last, you know?
1: So if a homeowner does want to help out on a project, is there any part that you think is a good idea for them to step in?
2: I think it's certainly, if a homeowner wants to do some of the work themselves, what we would say is, maybe in the case of a basement renovation, maybe they want to do maybe it's going to be drywalled, maybe they want to do the painting, maybe we leave it paint ready for them, and then they can do that scope themselves. We typically don't recommend that a homeowner take on part of the scope that's sort of midway through the project, right? We're happy to, like, hand it over to them, and they take it that last 10%, but we're not going to encourage that they put the flooring in themselves and then we come back and we do the next phase, or that they do the plumbing. I think a homeowner scope is that's a comfortable scope is going to be something that doesn't have a lot of repercussions if it goes poorly. Like, the worst case scenario for painting your own walls is that you paint them poorly, right? And you don't like how they look in the end. But if you decide that you're going to plumb your own bathroom, the worst case scenario is pretty catastrophic. So think what's the worst case scenario if I mess this up? And then decide if you're comfortable taking on that risk.
1: Well, I think that's great advice. Thank you guys so much.
0: Thanks for having us.
2: Thank you.
1: That was Zach and Camille Detmore. Their new Roku original streaming series, This First House, follows two families as they navigate buying their first house and learn how to maintain and improve their home with Zach and Camille. This First House is now streaming for free on the Roku channel. If you have questions for us about your home or how to hire for your next project, you can call our hotline at 877-864-7460. That's 877-864-7460. And now it's time for one last thing, my favorite tool.
0: Hey, I'm Zach Detmore, general contractor for the show, and my favorite tool is a shop vac. 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It's just such a useful tool. And my only recommendation for you is look at the decibel rating when you're buying them. There are certain ones that are quieter. These things are super loud. So sometimes it's worth spending an extra $20 or $30 to get one that's a little bit quieter to make using it more of a pleasure.
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10: This is Alex Ritson with the newsroom. President Trump has said that the United States will soon start escorting ships through the blocked Strait of Hormuz. The UK eases operating rules for airlines in response to the growing jet fuel crisis.
11: Consumer groups are concerned. They say they need some cast iron assurances, really, around these changes to make sure that passengers get their rights. For example, if somebody has a flight changed, it's not their fault, they miss a connection.
10: Ukraine says it successfully carried out drone attacks on two Russian oil tankers outside the Black Sea port of Novorossiysk. A billionaire buyout of the Rajasthan Royals, one of India's top cricket teams. And Leve, we meet the latest success story storming the music world from Iceland.
12: You can find your niche anywhere. If you're interested in it, chances are other people are too.
10: First of all, bulletin of the latest world news.
13: BBC News with Neil Nunes. Donald Trump has announced a US-led operation to free stranded ships in the Strait of Hormuz. Mr. Trump gave few details but said the US would guide vessels and crews, which had nothing to do with the war, out of restricted waterways. From Washington, here's our North America correspondent Peter Bowes.
14: The president is calling this Project Freedom a humanitarian effort, he says, to help those countries around the world that have no direct involvement in the conflict. But they do have ships that are locked up in the Strait of Hormuz. And starting Monday morning, the president says the United States will be guiding those ships out of the area. On the key issue of the negotiations, he says that he's fully aware that his representatives are having very positive discussions with the country of Iran, and he says these discussions could lead to something very positive for all.
13: The German Chancellor Friedrich Merz has sought to downplay his spat with President Trump over the Iran war, saying he has not given up on working with the president. In an interview to be broadcast on German television, Mr. Merz said he remains convinced that the Americans are Germany's most important partner in NATO.
15: I have to accept that the American president holds a different view on these issues than we do. But that doesn't alter the fact that I remain convinced that the Americans are important partners for us, the most important ones in the North Atlantic Alliance, and that we have a shared interest in Europe and America working together to end this conflict, and then, for example, to end the conflict, the war in Ukraine.
13: At least three people have died and another is in intensive care following an outbreak of an acute respiratory illness on board a cruise ship in the Atlantic. The World Health Organization said tests had confirmed at least one positive case of hantavirus. With more details, here's Tom Bailey.
16: In a statement to the BBC, the World Health Organization confirmed the outbreak and said tests had identified at least one positive case of a hantavirus, with at least five additional suspected cases. Hantavirus infections, usually spread by rodents, can cause hemorrhagic fever and severe respiratory illness. The vessel is thought to have capacity for around 170 passengers and 70 crew, but it's not yet clear how many were on board during this trip.
13: Four people have been shot dead in the Colombian city of Cúcuta in the latest violence in the run-up to the country's presidential election. Police say two armed men on a motorcycle opened fire on the victims as they were drinking beer. One of those killed was identified as the head of a neighborhood council in the city. This is the World News from the BBC. A prominent lawyer and outspoken critic of Mali's military government has been abducted in the capital Bamako. A family member who witnessed the incident says Montagard Tal was taken by masked men. Mr. Tal has recently defended soldiers accused of plotting to destabilize the government. The Kenyan authorities say at least 18 people have died in flooding in the country. Landslides caused by heavy rains have also damaged roads and displaced families in several regions. Emergency teams are carrying out search and rescue operations to reach those stranded. A man who intervened during a knife attack on two Jewish men in London has told the BBC that he was just trying to save a life. Ashkan Asadian attempted to take the weapon from the attacker, allowing the second victim to escape. Here's Daniel Sanford.
17: Ashkan Asadian, who was born in Iran, saw that second attack right in front of him and then saw the knife man chase after his victim. He said that when he tried to grab the knife, the attacker turned on him, cutting his hoodie. But while he distracted the knife man, the 76-year-old victim was able to get away to safety. The attacker then headed into a greengrocer's, and Mr. Asadian shouted a warning to staff. For a while, he barricaded the man in the premises with a shopping trolley before deciding that was too dangerous for the people inside. As he let the attacker walk away, he was able to tell the arriving police officers where he had gone.
13: A forest fire on a former military training site in Germany has burnt an area of over 1 million square meters, with firefighters unable to access the flames because of the risk of old munitions exploding. The blaze in Jüterbock in Brandenburg in the northeast started on Friday. Officials said the fire was being contained by fire breaks. BBC News.
10: Hello, this is Alex Ritson with the newsroom. For weeks now, ships have been stranded in the Strait of Hormuz, the critical oil waterway between the Gulf and the Gulf of Oman, which has been one of Iran's most powerful weapons in the war with the United States and Israel. Iran effectively put a chokehold on the strait during the fighting, but even with a ceasefire in place, Tehran has kept it closed, and there's also a US naval blockade on vessels leaving Iranian ports. In the last few hours, President Trump has said that on Monday, a US-led operation will begin to free stranded ships in the Strait of Hormuz. There's been no comment from the Islamic Republic on this, but earlier Iran said that it had received and was reviewing Mr. Trump's response to its latest proposal to end the war. My colleague Lauren Taylor has been speaking to our North America correspondent Peter Bowes and asked him first about the operation in the Strait of Hormuz.
14: The president is calling this Project Freedom a humanitarian gesture, he says, to help those countries that are not directly involved in the situation in the Middle East, but have ships, vessels that are tied up in the Strait of Hormuz. He says as of Monday morning, the United States will help to guide those ships out of the area. And he says that they will not be returning until the area becomes safe for navigation and everything else. On the subject of the back and forth negotiations with Iran, the president says, and it's fairly brief, that his representatives are having very positive discussions with the country of Iran and that these discussions could lead to something very positive for all.
18: And so it's interesting, isn't it, that that is the first sense we've had that, well, in the last few days anyway, that those discussions are meaningful.
14: Yes, it is. And the president has actually been quite quiet over the last 12 hours or so. He hasn't sounded particularly positive, but this does sound, at least as you say, meaningful, although we're lacking in any detail here. I think it is significant that he is saying anything at this stage. He is certainly trying, at least the image of being helpful to other countries that are, as he puts it, tied up in this situation through no fault of their own. But he ends his message on social media by saying that if the humanitarian process is interfered with, that unfortunately it'll have to be dealt with forcibly.
18: And I suppose what we don't know is what kind of form this will take, this operation.
14: We don't. He doesn't give any details, but we know that the US and its military are in that area in force, and that clearly that is the plan, that the US will be using its vessels to guide those other ships that the president implies that the crew's members on those ships have been suffering through essentially having to wait for so long to essentially see this conflict resolved, and that doesn't appear to be likely in the foreseeable future, so he's doing everything possible, he says, to get them to safety.
18: And had we had any sense of what the US had made of the latest 14-point plan that the proposals that the Iranians had put forward?
14: Well, we haven't, and we don't even know from official sources what that 14-point plan involves, whether official sources here in Washington or indeed from Tehran. So we're somewhat in the dark there, and I think it is significant that at least in this message, the president isn't providing any details. So we can only take what he is saying at face value here, that those negotiations are continuing.
10: Peter Bowes in Washington. Meanwhile, airlines are scrambling to adapt to potential fuel shortages caused by the closure of the Strait of Hormuz with a busy summer schedule ahead. Here in the UK, the government will now allow airlines to cancel flights weeks in advance to avoid last-minute cancellations. I heard more from our business correspondent, Mark Ashdown.
11: Most airports operate at near full capacity, so the smooth running of takeoff and landing slots is really crucial. Now, how it works is if airlines fail to fly a particular slot at least 80% of the time, they could lose that to arrival the following year. So these new rules mean they can be temporarily handed back any particular slot, potentially saving fuel and ensuring more flights are fully booked. So say, for example, an airline operates six flights to Ibiza in a day, they could reduce that to four flights rather than flying potentially half-empty planes. They make sure they're fully booked, and that, of course, saves fuel on the flights they don't have to run.
10: So is there a jet fuel shortage then, and could we see cancellations anyway?
11: Well, the airlines have been pretty clear that up until now there is no current shortage of jet fuel, but these plans really are aimed at allowing them to better plan ahead to minimise disruptions. There aren't lots of last-minute changes. Most countries import their jet fuel. It's the same here in the UK, importing 65%, a significant significant amount, it has to be said, from the Middle East, but lots from America too. And lots of countries, including here in the UK, refine their own jet fuel. It's also possible airlines might be allowed to use lower grade jet fuel from America, so relax the rules on that too. All aimed, as I say, at keeping airlines operating as close to normal capacity as possible. In America, there was a cautionary tale just last week. Budget airline Spirit collapsed into administration on Friday. Soaring fuel costs there, pretty much the final straw. Those costs have doubled since the conflict began just a few months ago.
19: So, Mark, have airlines been putting prices up already? And what happens to people if ultimately their flight is cancelled, whether with notice or not?
11: Sure, yeah. Well, consumer groups are concerned. They say they need some cast iron assurances, really, around these changes to make sure that passengers get their rights. For example, if somebody has a flight changed, it's not their fault, they miss a connection for another flight, will they be able to claim compensation, for example, in that instance? And they're worried airlines might try and wriggle out of some of their duties. Airlines have welcomed it, say they will honour all those rights. And most we've spoken to say they are planning to operate normal schedules over the summer, and so they should be able to continue. The advice really is to shop around to try and find the best deal for you, and your rights do remain. If you have a last minute cancellation, the airline has a duty to get you where you need to go as quickly as possible, even if that means paying for you to fly with someone else. They might need to give you a hotel or feed you, and in some cases, of course, you might be entitled to compensation.
10: Mark Ashdown. To the war in Ukraine now. President Zelensky says that Ukrainian forces have carried out attacks on two oil tankers outside the Russian Black Sea port of Novorossiysk. He posted a video appearing to show a sea drone closing in on a ship and said the tankers would not transport oil again. A drone attack has been launched on Primorsk, Russia's largest offloading port in the Baltic Sea, but Russian drone and missile strikes have also continued. Ukrainian officials say that 10 people have been killed and at least 76 injured over the past day. Earlier, our correspondent Jessica Parker joined me from Kyiv.
20: We're hearing from the Ukrainian side that, first of all, they've struck, they say, some targets in Primorsk on the Baltic Sea, a military ship, a patrol boat and a tanker, according to President Zelensky, from what's known as the Shadow Fleet. People have heard this term, but it basically refers to vessels that Russia's accused of using to bypass Western sanctions, often aging tankers. Maybe they sometimes spoof their location, false flagging, those kinds of evasive practices. We know from a local Russian official that there was some sort of fire at the terminal, but that Russian official said that the fire was put out and there was no spillage, of course, the likes of which we have seen earlier in the week in the Russian city of Tuapse following Ukrainian targeting oil infrastructure there. And then also President Zelensky released a video which appears to show a naval drone heading towards a larger vessel, and the claim was that this was part of a successful strike on two Shadow Fleet tankers just outside Novorossiysk, the Black Sea port, but we don't really have any details of exactly what damage was caused there. But part of this pattern of Ukraine trying to strike Russian oil interests.
10: Yeah, what is the effect going to be on Russia's oil industry, which is a huge source of revenue?
20: Yeah, and a huge source of the kind of Kremlin war chest, which I think, as far as Ukraine is concerned, is the point here. They've said they think that these are legitimate targets because it's being used to fund Russian oil exports, the Kremlin's ongoing invasion of Ukraine, and Russia has, of course, hit Ukrainian energy infrastructure. In terms of what the cost is, it's a little bit difficult to be really sure. The Ukrainians claim billions of dollars, but what the Kremlin has been saying this week, because of course this has been going on for a little while, is that they're pointing to the fact that the global market at the moment is very volatile because of what's been happening in the Middle East, and that even, it said, with lower export volumes, companies would earn more money because of the rise in oil prices. So the Kremlin's been hitting back on that point, but while also saying that these strikes will further destabilise global oil markets. But I think for Ukraine as well, the point of this is, yes, about hitting the war chest and, of course, in response to attacks on its energy infrastructure. But, of course, there's this point that the front lines are here in Ukraine. But this is a means of course, of bringing the war a little bit closer to people in Russia, and Ukraine expanding its deep strike capabilities, as we've seen with the evolution of drone technology.
10: Jessica Parker in Kyiv. Today is World Press Freedom Day, a stark reminder of the importance of free and independent journalism. But the past 2 years
19: have been some of the most dangerous for journalists around the world, with record numbers being killed, especially in Gaza. The Committee to Protect Journalists, an independent organisation that promotes press freedom around the world, says at least 207 Palestinian reporters and media workers have been killed in Gaza. At least 32 of those, it says, were deliberately targeted by Israeli forces, something Israel consistently denies doing. Is that what's making this moment the most dangerous time to be a journalist? My colleague James Kumarasamy posed this question to the CPJ's chief executive, Jody Ginsberg.
2: It is the war in Gaza that has made it one of the deadliest periods for journalists, if not the most deadly periods for journalists ever, certainly in the 30 plus years that we've been documenting such data. Israel is responsible for the killing of more journalists than any other country in the three decades that we've been doing this work. In many cases, we have determined that those journalists were deliberately targeted, which would constitute a war crime because journalists are civilians and therefore are not targets during a war.
21: And what is the evidence for that allegation that they were deliberately targeted?
2: Well, in some cases, Israel itself has admitted deliberately targeting those individuals. In those cases, it alleges that the individuals targeted were active militants, but in none of those cases has it produced credible evidence. And in some of those cases, it has admitted targeting, for example, one of the journalists that might have been travelling in a car or been in a tent known to be containing journalists, but given no explanation for why it was acceptable to kill the other journalists who were surrounding the individual whom they allege to be a terrorist.
21: Yeah, I mean, there is some evidence. They've produced photos showing that they've been handling weapons, that they are members of militant organisations. I mean, do you just not accept that then?
2: In the cases that we've documented, we have not yet seen or been able to review credible evidence that supports Israel's claims.
21: It is World Press Freedom Day today, which is part of the reason we're talking to you. I mean, it isn't just the Middle East, is it? I mean, journalists have been singled out all over the world for their work, aren't they?
2: No, and that, I think, is exactly the point. It's not just in war zones that journalists are in danger. Of course, they are more and more in danger in war zones where they seem, unfortunately, to be deliberate targets, where the wearing of a press vest now doesn't protect you but may attract fire instead. But it's worldwide. We're seeing journalists being denigrated and smeared by political leaders worldwide, including here in the United States by President Donald Trump and others. We're seeing increased online harassment of journalists. We're seeing record levels of journalists in prison and criminalized. This is a pattern we're seeing not just in authoritarian regimes, not just in conflict zones, but increasingly in supposed democracies.
19: Jody Ginsberg of the Committee to Protect Journalists. Security has been further tightened at Jewish schools, community centres and synagogues in Britain following knife attacks in North London last week. In March, ambulances belonging to a Jewish charity, also in Golders Green, were set alight. So how are members of the Jewish community feeling? Paddy O'Connell went to the Finchley Progressive Synagogue in North London and spoke to several teenagers.
22: Personally, I've never had anything anti-Semitic aimed directly at me, but at the moment, it's pretty scary with everything so close. But at school, everyone knows I'm Jewish and I don't receive anything negative coming towards me about that. I don't go to a Jewish school. I have one friend who's half Jewish, but everyone else is a different religion.
23: And do you feel optimistic? You're looking forward to doing your GCSEs? Can we get over the problems that life presents?
22: I think we probably can get over the problems, but the racism needs to somehow stop.
24: I think it's definitely scary, and I think it's now that I'm 16, as opposed to being younger, I now am more aware of what's going on in the world, and it's definitely scary. I think in terms of optimism, I feel like this stuff has always happened. It's happened since before I was born. It's probably happened before many of the people listening have been born.
25: I go to a Jewish school, so there's loads of security at the gate and stuff. It's sort of a shame that there has to be such security there.
23: Do you have any optimism?
25: Yeah, obviously I do. I think I'd like to stay in London. I like the city. I love the city.
23: You still love the city?
25: Yeah, I do. I think it's great. I like the diversity of it, how there's so much to do, so many places to go.
24: I agree. I think London's probably the best city in the world. I tell all my friends that.
23: And even though this has happened and you find it a bit scary?
24: Yeah, I think it happens all over the world, and I think it's a shame that it happens all over the world, but it is just one of those things that I've been taught as a young Jewish person that it just happens.
0: I don't really feel like isolated. I don't go to a Jewish school, so it's kind of, there's so many people that are really diverse, and I don't feel isolated, really.
23: Have any of your friends said sorry about what's happened? Has anyone sort of shaken you by the hand or said, I've heard what's happened, I hope you're okay?
0: A bit, but I don't think there's much talk about it at school for me. I know there could be for other people, but there is.
23: What's the best thing about your life being 12? What's the thing you love doing?
0: I'm quite creative, so I like, and sporty, so I like playing hockey and drawing and stuff like that. I feel like thinking about the news all the time would just make me a bit depressed.
1: I don't think it's one thing that people need to do, but just to be generally, everyone needs to be more educated on how, if you see something happening that's wrong, how to stop it.
3: I think one of the things that surprised me most is how sudden it's been. 3 or 4 incidents in the space of a few weeks, so that's kind of surprised me. I wouldn't be as obviously Jewish moving around, you know, I wouldn't wear my Star of David necklace if I was just walking around. I have lots of Jewish friends, but I don't go to Jewish school, so I have friends who are Muslim and Christian, you know, everything really. One of the things that's most important, especially that I see with my friends, is that if you're together and you talk to people of faith that are different to you, you can see that they're just like you, there's no real difference, and that separation is what kind of leads to this sort of anti-Semitism and racism.
19: The Rajasthan Royals, one of India's most famous cricket teams, has been sold in a mega $1.65 billion deal. The new owner, Indian steel tycoon Lakshmi Mittal, has taken ownership of 75% of the club, with vaccine billionaire Adar Poonawalla controlling a smaller stake. The team play in the Indian Premier League, which is considered one of the world's most popular and richest sports franchises. Earlier, I spoke to our reporter Sanjay Dasgupta, and I began by asking him how big a deal this was.
4: It is a big deal, isn't it? It's $1.65 billion is not the kind of money you spend easily. Now, the new owners are the steel billionaire Lakshmi Mittal, who can afford to spend that kind of money. The other owner is Adar Poonawalla, who is a vaccine tycoon. The rest will be distributed among small investors. Now, the question you ask is, why would a businessman who makes his fortune in steel and another one who makes his fortune in vaccines, why would they invest in a cricket team? In owning this team, Lakshmi Mittal, who was known as a businessman, will join the ranks of, let us say, Mukesh Ambani, who is the richest Indian now. Mukesh Ambani owns Mumbai Indians. N. Srinivasan owns Chennai Super Kings. The film star Shah Rukh Khan owns Kolkata Knight Riders. And now Lakshmi Mittal will sit with them and will be considered part of that breed.
19: From the way you're talking, that kind of almost sounds rather more important than the financial returns.
4: Well, that is what people say. The whole of the IPL, yeah, has a turnover of between $3 and $4 billion annually. In per match revenue, and this is, I'm talking of just revenue per match, it is the world's second biggest sporting tournament after the NFL in the United States. However, overall turnover, even including things like franchises, things like ticket sales, is about $3 or $4 billion. Now, why would you spend $1.65 billion for one team? And do realize that is not even the record. The record was achieved last month. It was $1.78 billion. So why do people spend that kind of money? I think that's the fee for joining the club.
19: The cricket purists don't like it, though, do they?
4: No, the cricket purists don't like it. That does not stop millions of Indians flocking to the games, using their hard-earned money to buy a ticket. Yes, there are the cricket purists who will say that the five-day game, or at least the one-day internationals, are the real thing. But the world always looks for new things, and the world of sport is no different.
19: Sanjay Dasgupta on what I suspect strongly was one of his favourite subjects. Music success stories arrive from the unlikeliest of places. Take Leve, classically trained, born in Iceland. Her mother is Chinese and her style combines jazz, Latin, pop and orchestral sounds. Our music correspondent Mark Savage caught up with her.
12: You can find your niche anywhere. If you're interested in it, chances are other people are too.
5: My life is a circus. If you'd gone to record labels 5 years ago and pitched the idea of a jazz singer selling out some of the world's biggest arenas, they'd have laughed you out of the room. But Leve, who releases her music independently, has proved there's a market for her smooth, throwback style.
6: Take my sincere apology.
7: The world is really, really big. But now with social media and globalization, everything's so much more connected.
6: The skyscraper's causing vertigo.
7: My audience is quite young, and I can't help but feel like that's a huge part of why I've been able to find success, because I oftentimes feel like with older audiences, they're trying to like figure me out, like, oh, she's a jazz musician. Oh, no, wait, she's a pop musician. And I find with my younger audience, they don't have this predetermined bias for what they're meant to enjoy. Genres never meant less.
6: No boy's gonna kill the dreamer in me.
7: I just remember at the beginning of my career, people kept asking me, like, what's your dream? And I was way too embarrassed to admit that I'd ever want to play an arena. It seemed beyond reach.
5: Leve started studying music at the age of 4 in Reykjavik. By her teens, she was an accomplished concert cellist. It was, she says, a strict regime.
7: I didn't feel like I got to be a regular kid. And it's not because my parents didn't let me or anything like that. I was just like, I need to be the best version of myself. And I need to study really hard and practice really hard. And so I didn't date. I didn't drink. I didn't do the silly things. I didn't rebel at all. So when I started learning about falling in love and learning about life in that sense, it felt like pure chaos. Like, oh, like what is going on? You know, I have so much anxiety in relationships and love, and that's why I write about it so much.
5: Those anxieties are laid out on her latest record, A Matter of Time.
6: Human nature is strange. I know you're bad for me.
5: Leve's music may be nostalgic, but her lyrics present a thoroughly modern take on relationships.
6: Such a terrible idea. Worse when I've had all this year.
5: On her new single, Mad Woman, she describes how love can make her feel insane. And in the video, she gets to take out her anger on the Canadian star of the hit TV drama, Heated Rivalry.
6: Seeking chaos can't help giving into passion. But there's something so...
5: What was it like to slap Hudson Williams in the face with a fish?
7: Oh my God, it was amazing. It was cathartic. I think I had a lot of unreleased energy that I released on poor Hudson. My deepest memories of when I've been the most wronged by men. I'm not a very angry person. And it felt kind of good to be angry. I needed it that day.
6: Still I want you like a mad, mad woman.
8: Such a small country, and yet it really does punch above its weight. Iceland and Leve, the latest musical export. 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

0: Such interesting people, they know the lowdown, now it can be told. I'll tell you quite reliably off the record about some charming people I have known. For I meet politicians and grafters by the score, killers plain and fancy, it's really quite a bore.
1: Oh, newspaper men be such interesting people.
2: They know the lowdown.
3: Now it can be told. We know all the words around here. Welcome to the Media Project. It's a half hour of commentary and analysis on matters in the media, giving you some insight into some of the ethical decisions that confront newsroom leaders, as well as some commentary on contemporary media issues. As our radio audience can hear, we are before a live audience here. We're recording today at the University at Albany before a live audience of faculty and students from 20 State University of New York campuses across the state, a conference here to talk about student journalism and about ways that campuses can support the training of journalists and the presentation of young journalists into their communities around the state. So we will be talking some about those issues with our regular Media Project contestants. We're not contestants. What are we?
4: Panelists.
3: There we are. That's the Media Projectors. This is all part of WAMC on the Road, a function of Northeast Public Radio. My name is Rex Smith. I'm the former editor of the Times Union, now creating the Upstate American on Substack, and I'm here with my colleagues. Judy Patrick is the former editor of the Daily Gazette in Schenectady. You doing okay?
4: I am doing well. I just want to say I am a proud UAlbany graduate. I graduated in 1978, and I lived on Dutch and Indian Quads in my time here, and I got very lost here today.
3: Yeah, even so, today, coming back. We're here also with Barbara Lombardo, formerly editor, executive editor of the Saratogian and the Record of Troy. You teach here at UAlbany now.
5: Yes, I've been teaching since 2008, so watched a lot of changes happening on campus, and I have hired a lot of interns and students from UAlbany when I was at the Saratogian, and hopefully we're raising a lot of future journalists here for wherever they might be working.
3: Right, which means that I also hired a lot of people from UAlbany. Yeah.
5: Yes, and I was really happy to be listening to the people involved in the local news initiative from around the state at mostly SUNY schools, but also some private schools, talking about what you're doing to keep journalism alive.
3: And our fourth panelist today is Raga Justin from Bloomberg Business, correspondent in the state capitol, who is not, in fact, a SUNY graduate.
6: No, but I am a public school graduate, so I wear that with pride. I am, however, a first-time University of Albany Parker and also got lost.
3: Parking on the campus.
6: They make it slightly confusing.
3: Yeah, right, absolutely. Raga came out of the University of Texas, which has, of course, a terrific journalism reputation, and I've hired from there as well, so it's a terrific thing. And she was a Hearst Fellow, a program that takes some of the outstanding student journalists from across the country in a very competitive environment and brings about a dozen of them, I believe, into Hearst newspapers for a two-year stint before she became a genuine capital correspondent for Bloomberg Business. So we're going to talk some here about student journalism in particular and about ways in which the student journalism training can help fuel what is a diminishing community news ecosystem. Because I think we're all aware of the difficulties that newspapers and other news organizations are having across the country. And there is a sense that a lot of that can be aided through the work of student journalists. So, Barbara, this is actually happening now through some of the programs that you're discussing at this conference, right?
5: Absolutely. So here at UAlbany, we're partnering with the Daily Gazette and its weekly newspapers, primarily the Spotlight. And so students, although there are internships where a student might be working for a semester or for the summer with an organization like the Gazette, also through our classes, we're incorporating how to cover a news story and actually covering the stories, writing them, taking pictures and video, and then having them produce. We're providing in the classroom the training. We're providing the publication-ready material, and then we turn it over to the Gazette family, and they're publishing the work. So that's happening locally. And there's all different types of collaborations going on around the state, which was really interesting to hear today. And sometimes it's a non-journalism classroom where there's no journalism major. I think it was RIT I was talking to somebody. Broome County has a program, Broome County Community College, SUNY schools. They might be doing things where it's an elective class, so it could be students from any major coming in and they're writing stories. The person in Broome County, out of his own pocket, he's established a website, and the students are writing for that, for the website. I wanted to mention a couple of the things where you have civic engagement. They have community advisory boards helping them decide what to cover. So sometimes it's on-campus coverage, and sometimes it's coverage in the community that the campus is located.
3: One of the difficulties of this I found in running a newsroom, and maybe, Judy, you can comment upon this as well, is finding the appropriate level of supervision for the student journalists, because to do a good job of providing guidance for an intern journalist takes a lot of effort, and yet you get the benefit of having some of the reporting there. It varies, right, depending on who you hire.
4: Right, and kudos to the local newspapers you're getting to work with you in the local news initiative, because I mean, in a day and age of straining resources, I mean, regular reporters are struggling to find enough editor time, quality editor time. So it takes a fair amount of commitment for the local paper to assign an editor to essentially act as a tutor. And you have to make sure you send the reporter out with enough information to give them a sense of kind of questions to ask, and then when they come back, to do that kind of debriefing with them, and then to help them craft the story. I mean, it's work. It's a lot of work, and, you know, I would imagine one of the challenges you might face is so many of the local newspapers or local media organizations cover things that maybe a college student thinks are boring, or they want to cover, like, the, you know, environmental, big environmental disaster, or they want to cover some investigative piece, but at first they have to start covering that town board meeting. Is that an issue?
3: An awful lot of journalists, I think, student journalists, are interested in writing about entertainment or writing their opinions on matters, whereas what you really need, you're saying, is someone who can understand tax rates, the NIMBY impulse of local citizens. How did you get trained, Raga? How did you figure out how to be a reporter, frankly, since you're the closest to having been a student here?
6: I sometimes still feel like a student journalist, which isn't great. But I started out on my high school newspaper, which I think was a fabulous way to kind of hit the ground running. You know, I went to a pretty small, fairly rural school, so we didn't have a huge journalism department, but it was an incredible experience. You know, we put out a print product every 6 weeks or so. And when I was there, we started launching and fully fleshing out our digital, our online product, which is crazy because like 10 years ago, you would have thought, you know, maybe that already would have been up and running, but it wasn't. And both of those experiences really shaped the next step. I went to college at the University of Texas, as Rex mentioned, and I worked at the Daily Texan, which is their student newspaper there. And I think, like you were saying, it was such a crash course in local government reporting. I mean, I was a city and state reporter, and so they sent me out to cover Austin City Council meetings. They sent me out to cover local zoning board meetings, things that I frankly did not understand at the time, but it was laying the groundwork for the career that I have now. So just a complete invaluable experience, and I truly would not be the reporter I am today without that. So yeah, I mean, it's incredibly important, I think, to find those opportunities. If you're an aspiring young journalist or an aspiring journalist at all, there are so many opportunities just at the most kind of baseline level. And I don't even want to say student journalism is the baseline level, because like we're saying, they do a lot of really incredibly important work.
3: The work of internships often depends, it seems, on the capacity or the aggressiveness of a state or federal department of labor. There was a time a few years ago when the counsel to the Hearst Corporation, which I was working for, explained to me that basically if a student journalist, if an intern is doing work rather than requiring more work of your newsroom, it's probably illegal. That it should actually take more effort on the part of your newsroom than what you actually get from it. And so the value of doing internships for your newsroom was really more in the long-term investment in building the journalism infrastructure, because at that time, the Department of Labor, I'm thinking of during the Obama administration, was so aggressive in pursuing the notion of, in effect, replacement for full-time unionized newsroom workers. So this is it is an ongoing issue that sometimes comes and goes depending upon the government, right?
4: Right. And my former organization, New York Press Association, really prided itself on its internship program because it was a paid internship. One of the things I'm a believer, I think we probably all are, is that interns need to be paid, and that is the way we can get a full diversity of new journalists into our industry. I also wanted to say that when it came to hiring reporters, one of the really good guidelines for a good candidate is someone who worked on their student newspaper, their college newspaper. Those kinds of reporters who had that kind of field experience inevitably were really good hires fresh out of college.
6: This is not a knock on any specific outlet, but at the Daily Texan, we had to go through 3 rounds of edits on every single story, and I was filing like 3 or 4 times a week. I have not had that level of scrutiny since.
3: Yeah,
6: and my work would totally, I mean, it needs it, and it would be welcomed. But yeah, those kids care a lot.
3: Absolutely. I remember very well my first byline in the Rapid City Journal in my hometown of Rapid City, South Dakota. And it was about a high school band festival. And I was very proud of what I had done, except the city editor pointed out that I had spoken of busing in the students, but I spelled it the way you would.
4: Like a kiss?
3: Yes. He pointed out that I had put in 1 S as opposed to 2, or was it 2 as opposed to 1? I don't know. Anyway, having an editor who will pay that kind of attention to what you're doing is the old-fashioned city editor approach, and it is hard to find these days in resource-challenged newsrooms.
5: Talking to journalists or former journalists here who are now teaching, that is a real issue because a lot of people have kind of thrown up their hands in the teaching of trying to get well-written stories and at least trying to get well-researched, credible stories that are good storytelling. And it might be podcasts, it might be audio, it might be written, but the bar is different about the content and how it's presented.
3: Absolutely. I think we ought to talk a bit, since you raised the question, Raga, of the Daily Texan, which is a fine, obviously, daily newspaper. We ought to talk about the student media. I met just before we were coming in here the new editor of the Albany Student Press, which has had ups and downs over the years, as most campus newspapers have. And I'm so glad to know that it is back and that there's an effort underway to do actual good journalism on the campus. This is a challenge at just about every campus, because when student journalists go about doing the work that they are charged to do, attempting to undertake the kind of reporting that we expect of good journalists, it often runs afoul of university administrations. And conflict ensues, and universities assume that they ought to be able to control this kind of thing. I don't know how that's resolved on SUNY campuses.
5: I think it's different at every campus. At University at Albany, the Albany Student Press has, for most of its life, been a strictly an independent newspaper, not relying on any connection with the administration and not relying on their funding. They would get their own advertising. But as things have progressed in recent years, things have changed, where they are now considered a club for financial purposes. So they have some funding through the student association. So it's not the administration of SUNY that's controlling them. And they're still independent, but they are relying to some extent on that club status so that they get some seed money from the student association. And they do a lot of coverage of the student association government. And sometimes the student association government is not happy with the way they're covered in the ASP, and that raises issues.
3: The governing court decision on this is from 1988, the Hazelwood decision, which, because our listeners in the radio audience probably don't know this, it permits school officials to block the publication of certain articles in school newspapers. But the landmark case, actually, Tinker v. Des Moines, held in 1969, that in the words of the decision, students and teachers do not shed their constitutional rights to freedom of speech or expression at the schoolhouse gate. So there are First Amendment rights that attach to student journalists, notwithstanding the fact that they are getting funding from either a student association or the university itself.
4: Right. And it, in large part, it depends on where the funding is coming from, where the control is. But what we're seeing at universities and colleges across the nation are subtle ways, maybe not so subtle ways, they are stopping the print edition of the newspaper, so the students aren't seeing the papers on racks, or making it more difficult for people to access, and just shifting to digital, maintaining that that is a more cost-efficient way of doing it. We're seeing real challenges to the right to publish around the country, and it's part of a leaning towards being more conservative about what you do. But even I remember back in the day, administrators did not like to be criticized in their local student paper, but we have seen instances. University Press does really great reporting and uncovers scandals that need to be uncovered.
5: Several years ago, I was still working at the Saratoga as the editor and teaching, and there was an incident where the S was being printed as well as being online at that time.
4: The S, and the Albany Student
5: The Albany Student Press was in print all over campus, and the weekend that they had the accepted students' day, so they were here with their parents to tour the university,

0: newspapers from the racks around the campus because they didn't want people to see this. And then it did not end well for whoever's decision it was in the administration to do that.
1: It's something that I saw referred to in an article the other day as censorship through access. There's a controversy going on right now, I believe, at another UT campus, the University of Texas at Dallas, where there is a university-supported newspaper called the Mercury, and there is now a new independent newspaper called the Retrograde. The Mercury is available on 36 newsstands on campus. The Retrograde only has 4. And the editor of the Retrograde is upset, but I don't know quite what the obligation is. Is there an obligation to let any student who wants to start a newspaper have access to racks on campuses? This seems odd.
2: You know, I wonder if it honestly even means a little bit less now because of the access that anyone has to everybody, right? I mean, you can start a Substack, you can open a new X account, you can start a TikTok where you call yourself a news influencer. So in some ways, I wonder if the digital landscape has shifted enough to where we're talking about access, and it's incredibly important, but access, I mean, that question's already been blown up, right? I mean, access now means something completely different than it did 10 years ago and 20 years ago and at the time of the Tinker decision. So I don't know. I don't know if I have any more informed thoughts about that. But who controls what you see has always been a very important question. And established student media functions because it has a close relationship with the administration, often a controversial one. But you want that type of access to your university spokesman. You want that type of access to the university president so that you get the one-on-one interview with him, you know, or whoever it is. Independent student newspapers have always faced that problem of being sort of the young upstart, you know, the folks who don't necessarily have those typical lines of communication with the higher ups. So it's always been an issue. I don't know that it's just happening now, but
1: there seems to still be a value to print. I know there was a time about a decade ago when we were discussing creating a Times Union product that could live on the campuses of the 16 colleges and universities in the greater capital region. And one of the issues was that we knew that students wanted to be able to find something on their own. It would be more interesting if it seemed to be something of an underground paper as opposed to being imposed by Hearst Corporation. And so there is a value, and we even actually tried to create a product that looked a little bit down market so that it would seem to be something that people might find desirable. But we did think at that time, anyway, that there was some value to having that billboard of a print product. And I guess...
3: Hey, whatever happened with that?
1: It did not have advertising support. That's the issue that is problematic for, you know, so many print products. Without advertising support, you're not going to do it.
3: Right. And, you know, I remember when I ran a daily newspaper, I would stop by and make sure to pick up the Albany student newspaper and the Union College student newspaper because invariably there would be a tip there that we could do to follow and create a real news story for us. I mean, it's one of those places where you needed to check because they had their ears on the ground.
1: Absolutely. Interesting little fact. So student journalists right now, by the way, a statistic that I am just reading from a 2022 Pew Research Center report, maybe that's a little bit outdated, but student journalists account for 9% of state capitol reporters.
2: Huh.
1: Are there students down at the legislative correspondence room in the state capitol now?
2: Yeah, I don't know that there's any actively working there at the moment. Of course, people apply for internships at various outlets, and I know that the Times Union, up until recently, had a summer internship for folks at the university. But no, you know, I don't know that Albany has a very robust State House presence, though.
1: Yes,
2: I don't want to name any names, but like the Nebraska State House, I'm sure that the local student newspapers are, you know, pulling a lot of weight there.
1: Right. Well, there were never that many in Nebraska. Being from South Dakota, I can tell you that. I'm an expert. Does the Legislative Gazette no longer exist as a function of the university SUNY system? No, that for many years.
0: The Legislative Gazette has been revived, and they are affiliated primarily with New Paltz. They're also working with some UAlbany students, and they are going to try to build on being in the state capitol and having that as a very appealing place to learn the ropes of being a journalist. They are trying to grow that in a different format.
1: Well, that seems like a good idea because at least there was always a professional editor overseeing the student journalists at work in the capitol. It also made the politicians feel better because somebody would always show up for their press conferences. Oftentimes, the professional media would be avoiding the very obvious stuff in the pursuit of

0: enterprise reporting instead.
1: We talked a little bit at this conference this morning also. We heard from the people at the Gazette about the Schenectady Foundation that is working with the Community Journalism Fund that Schenectady has created, and they will underwrite the cost of some coverage if it falls within the parameters of what they intend to have as community journalism. And it was interesting because on a lot of fronts, but one was when Miles Reed is running it, who's a UAlbany grad and was running the Gazette for quite a while and has been on this panel multiple times. So he has to put a dollar value on a story. So if the foundation is funding, and what we didn't get a chance to talk about was how do you put the dollar value? Is it because it took you 2 hours to write or 6 hours to write, or is it priceless?
0: Absolutely. How do you have the embedded cost of the brain power that a reporter uses to actually create the thing? Our listeners, if you wish to share your thoughts, media@wamc.org is how you can interact with us. We're always glad to get your views. It's the Media Project from Northeast Public Radio. I'm Rex Smith, here with Judy Patrick, Barbara Lombardo, and Raga Justin. And we are coming closer to the end of this live broadcast from WAMC on the road of the Media Project at the University at Albany campus. If you're accustomed to listening to the program, we sound just a little bit different today. I think it's important for us to bear in mind that in all of this, we're talking about raising a new generation of journalists who can carry on the traditions that we have found to be so important in this country that are now imperiled. And I wonder if it is advisable at this point for us to say, yes, we ought to be creating more journalists as we find so many jobs being cut back. Is it really worthwhile for us to encourage young people to go into journalism? Would you encourage this in your kids?
2: I know, what blasphemy. What are you saying?
0: Is it a smart career decision for a young person?
1: So how do you define smart? Absolutely. You're keeping democracy alive as a journalist. And you're also informing people. You're helping them to make their community a better place, how to live and how to... Oh, my God, Rex. Yes.
0: I think that I set it up for you. Raga?
3: Well, my parents, they've been asking this question for the past 10 years. You know, I often wonder, looking online, which is a very scary place to be looking, if there's some well of opportunity that's dried up in the years since I applied for my first couple of jobs and got them. You know, but I think that's a pretty pessimistic view of things. I think that there's a lot of opportunities that we wouldn't necessarily recognize as journalism right now, but they are going to become the new, you know, version of journalism. I think whether that scares you or whether that excites you is a matter of probably, you know, how old you are and where you come from. But I think there's a lot of opportunities in the digital space, in this idea of new media that are coming up that allow you to practice democracy-saving journalistic techniques that aren't necessarily, you know, we're not publishing those in newspapers.
1: I love that, because I had a student in my class the other day saying, and told his parents that he was pursuing journalism, and there was a lot of eye-rolling involved.
3: Yeah. There was more than eye rolling in my case. I had many a lecture, many a sit down. I see someone waving.
0: It's a wonderful and valid thing to do, yes. And we certainly appreciate those who go into it, and we who have been a part of it for so many years are grateful. It is, in fact, keeping Americans aware of what truth lies beyond their own view. That's all we have time for in this edition of the Media Project from the University of Albany. WAMC on the road with Judy Patrick, Barbara Lombardo, Raga Justin, and I'm Rex Smith. Thank you all for participating. Thanks to our producer, David Gustina, and thanks to you all for joining us this week on the Media Project.

0: skullduggery. She up and cut her husband's only throat. She chopped him into fragments, she stuffed him in a trunk. She shipped it all back yonder to her uncle in Podunk. Now newspaper men meet such...
1: 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This week's projectors include former Times Union editor and current Upstate American Substack columnist Rex Smith. Judy Patrick, former editor of the Daily Gazette and former vice president for editorial development for the New York Press Association. Barbara Lombardo, adjunct professor at the University at Albany and former editor of the Saratogian. And Raga Justin, Albany bureau chief for Bloomberg Government. 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

0: give it up. 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
2: Welcome to The Inquiry on the BBC World Service. Because of the war in the Middle East, airlines are going to find it harder to find jet fuel, and that is going to affect our travel plans and the delivery of vital supplies in developing countries.
3: They had low stockpiles. They're already having to curtail demand.
2: But are we in danger of overreacting? After all, there are other parts of the world with rich crude oil supplies.
4: It's not wrong for the rest of the world to see Nigeria as an alternative when you consider the richness of Nigeria's oil reserves.
2: And maybe this is a wake-up call. Time to stop relying so much on sources that can be disrupted and instead switch to fuel that can be both locally available and better for the environment.
5: Aviation is quite exposed to the oil crisis.
2: This week on The Inquiry, we're asking, are we really running out of jet fuel? Join me, Ranjan Datar, after the news.
6: BBC News with Neil Nunes. Donald Trump has announced a US-led operation to free stranded ships in the Strait of Hormuz. Posting on social media, Mr. Trump gave few details, but said the operation would begin on Monday morning, Middle East time. From Washington, our North America correspondent Peter Bowles reports.
7: In a process the president is calling Project Freedom, he says ships that are currently locked up in the Strait of Hormuz will be guided out of the restricted waterways so they can freely and ably get on with their business. It is, he says, a humanitarian gesture for vessels that are victims of circumstance. Writing on his Truth Social platform, Mr. Trump adds that if the process is interfered with, it will be dealt with forcefully. During the war, the movement of shipping through the strait has been limited by the Iranian military, resulting in higher oil prices.
6: The German Chancellor Friedrich Merz has sought to downplay his spat with President Trump over the Iran war, saying he's not giving up on working with the US president. In an interview on German television, Mr. Merz said he remains convinced that the Americans are Germany's most important partner in NATO. He said he wanted to work with the U.S. to curtail Iran's nuclear capabilities.
8: We have a different view of this war. That is no secret, and I'm not alone in this. We have a common aim, and that aim must be Iran must not be allowed to acquire the atomic bomb. And that's what we're working on together to achieve.
6: At least three people have died and another is in intensive care following an outbreak of an acute respiratory illness on board a cruise ship in the Atlantic. The vessel was reportedly traveling from Ushuaia in Argentina to Cape Verde at the time. The World Health Organization said tests had confirmed at least one positive case of hantavirus. Tom Bailey has more details in this report.
9: Hantavirus infections, usually spread by rodents, can cause hemorrhagic fever and severe respiratory illness. With the ship close to the coast of South Africa, sick passengers have been taken to Johannesburg for treatment. The WHO said a coordinated international public health response was underway and that it was working closely with the ship's operator and relevant local authorities. Detailed investigations are ongoing, including further laboratory testing.
6: Four people have been shot dead in the Colombian city of Cúcuta in the latest violence in the run-up to the country's presidential election. Police say two armed men on a motorcycle opened fire on the victims as they were drinking beer. One of those killed was identified as the head of a neighborhood council in the city, which lies on the border with Venezuela. This is the latest world news from the BBC. A prominent lawyer and outspoken critic of Mali's military government has been abducted in the capital Bamako. A family member who witnessed the incident says Montagu Tall was taken by masked men. Mr. Tall has recently defended soldiers accused of plotting to destabilize the government. The U.S. military says a search and rescue operation is taking place to find two American soldiers who went missing during a training exercise in Morocco. Defense officials told U.S. media that troops had last been seen near ocean cliffs close to their training base in the south of the country and are believed to have fallen into the sea. A man who intervened during a knife attack on two Jewish men in London has told the BBC he was just trying to save a life. Ashkan Asadian attempted to take the weapon from the attacker, allowing the second victim to escape. Daniel Sanford has more.
9: The knife man stabbed Shlomo Rand, then went up to Moshe Shein and stabbed him in the neck. Ashkan Asadian saw that second attack right in front of him and then saw the knife man chase after his victim. He said he felt he had to do something, not thinking of the danger. He said that when he tried to grab the knife, the attacker turned on him. But while he distracted him, the 76-year-old victim was able to get away. Mr. Asadian stayed with Moshe Shein until the ambulance arrived. As a person of Iranian heritage, he said he was glad to have helped a Jewish man.
6: A forest fire on a former military training site in Germany has burnt an area of over 1 million square metres, with firefighters unable to access the flames because of the risk of old munitions exploding. The blaze in Jüterbock in Brandenburg in the northeast of the country started on Friday. Officials said the fire was being contained by fire breaks. BBC News.
10: Hello, you're listening to From Our Own Correspondent here on the BBC World Service. I'm Pascal Harter. Welcome to the programme. Coming up, from the West Bank to West Bengal, election time, and the details that make you go, In Ramallah, why were goodie bags handed out to reporters? And in the Indian state, why were the politicians waving fresh fish at voters? And we meet the DJ who used to sneak tunes past the Soviet censors to get the dance floor moving in Chernobyl before the nuclear disaster. But first, to Iran. With so much censorship inside the country and so much rhetoric coming from its leaders, it has been particularly difficult to get hard facts about how the Iranian people are coping. The Iranian government insists the people support it and that the country will keep resisting. But even before the US and Israeli strikes began, Iranians were in the midst of an economic crisis, which fueled deadly protests in January. The war has only made that worse. In Tehran, inflation had soared to 50% before the ceasefire came into force. The price of food is still rising. That's before you even factor in the cost of the war itself. The Iranian government has said that the bombing of the country has inflicted billions of dollars worth of damage and that it could take many years to rebuild. Lise Doucette was recently allowed into Iran on condition that her material would not be used on the BBC's Persian service. These restrictions apply to all international media organisations operating inside Iran. She reflects on what she saw and heard there.
11: There are some conversations you never forget. This one was a long time ago, in 1989, on my first visit to Iran. A journalist I was travelling with asked a member of the Islamic Revolutionary Guards, "How do you decide what is allowed and what is not?" His answer was swift and succinct. "Whatever makes you tingle, it's not allowed." The tingle. Iranians have always shown such ingenuity in keeping the tingle in their lives. Years ago, when TV satellite dishes were banned, Iranians built smaller ones they could conceal. Women created special hairstyles to outsmart the compulsory hijab. And the story Western journalists often liked to cover, if they could, were the parties in wealthy North Tehran, where there was dancing and music, short skirts and alcohol, behind closed doors. This was, of course, just one part of society. The story from more conservative South Tehran, in other cities and rural towns, was one where pleasure rested in piety. It had its own kind of tingle. I thought about those years gone by on this springtime visit to Tehran. There's no need anymore to go behind closed doors to see the very different faces of this city. I saw gaggles of young women and men in baggy jeans and short cropped hair, body piercings and tattoos. They share the streets with women who brush past with black head-to-toe cloaks. Stylish cafes are dotted across Tehran, bursting with customers enjoying lattes with fancy milk swirls and crispy grilled sandwiches, at least for those who can still afford it. Women of all ages are now baring their heads. It's been that way since the Women Life Freedom protests of 2022 and 23. "It's finished," one woman with long black hair exclaimed with a laugh. But a scarf was still draped across her shoulders, just in case. Women friends in Iran have always said to me, "Don't just focus on our headscarves. How we live our lives matters much more." And now there is so much more to worry about. In the wake of two wars over a year, including one now barely kept at bay by a fragile ceasefire, and the lingering legacy, the anger and pain of January's uprising and a crackdown which killed many thousands. There are still mass arrests and executions, many accused of spying for the enemy, Israel and America, the countries Iran's leaders blame for the protests. It's how they justify a near-complete internet blackout, although it's now easing, slightly and selectively. Even the government's communications minister called for it to be lifted, saying the livelihoods of some 10 million people depended on being connected. Prices are rising, jobs are disappearing. "People are desperate," an elderly woman told us as she stopped us on the street. "They don't know what to do, where to go, how to buy what they need." An architect strolling past lamented, "It's the 21st century and I can't even go on the internet to translate words I need to use in my work." It was striking to hear in the midst of such stress, some people still calling for more war. In one of the squares where patriotic songs blare, where government loyalists now gather nightly, one man told us there had to be more war to defeat America and Israel. A short drive away, in another square, where one man played love songs on his guitar, someone else said he wanted more war to bring down the regime. Iranians' future is being decided in faraway capitals and in the upper echelons of a system now dominated by hardliners with clear red lines when it comes to issues such as the future of Iran's nuclear program and the fate of the strategic Strait of Hormuz. There is a tingle in Tehran, but not the kind that guard invoked so long ago. For some, it's nervousness, even fear. For some, it's anticipation, tinged with hope. For everyone, it's that emotion of not knowing what comes next, as they live one day to the next. No war for now, but no peace either.
10: Lise Doucette. With much of the Middle East in turmoil, it might seem like an odd time to hold municipal elections. But local issues, from rubbish disposal to burst water mains, always do arise, and someone must deal with them. So last weekend, a municipal election was held in Palestinian areas of the occupied West Bank and in the city of Deir el-Balah in central Gaza. There were rules for standing. Political groups and candidates were required by the Palestinian Authority to recognise the State of Israel and express their support for a two-state solution. But the process still gave some insight into what's on Palestinians' minds. John Donison was struck by a comparison to previous elections.
12: "If liberty can blossom in the rocky soil of the West Bank and Gaza, it will inspire millions of men and women around the globe who are equally weary of poverty and oppression, equally entitled to the benefits of democratic government." The words of a US president, George W. Bush, speaking back in the early 2000s when the push for democracy in the Middle East was front and centre of US post-9/11 policy. The occupied Palestinian territories were to be the proving ground for this push. But the experiment did not go to plan. Palestinian parliamentary elections took place in Gaza and the occupied West Bank in January 2006 to great fanfare. The problem was the winner, Hamas. The Islamist group, considered a terrorist organisation by many governments, blindsided the international community by coming out on top. The West boycotted the result. Israel tightened its blockade of Gaza, and the vote led to a violent struggle between Hamas and its rival Fatah, a rift from which Palestinian politics has never recovered. So last weekend's local elections were, at least for some, an important moment. There were, however, several issues. Firstly, in Gaza, only people in one town were able to vote. Deir al-Balah was deemed the only place relatively undamaged and where enough of the population hadn't been displaced by the war to make the poll worthwhile. Secondly, only one of the main Palestinian political parties, Fatah, put up candidates. Hamas, its great rival, was not allowed to stand following a decision by the Palestinian Authority. The elephant in the room was that if the Islamist group was on the ballot, there would be every chance it could win again. Hamas's popularity has fallen in Gaza because of the war, which some people there partially blame on the group. But it has surged in the West Bank, where there is widespread disillusionment with the Palestinian Authority run by President Mahmoud Abbas and his Fatah party. The PA is seen by many Palestinians as corrupt. It's accused of failing to improve the economic lives of ordinary people or end Israel's decades-long occupation. Predictably, turnout in these elections was low, just over 20% in Gaza. In the West Bank, it was higher, at just over 50%. At the polling station we visited near Ramallah, we found a trickle of voters rather than a tide. But we saw enthusiasm, people proudly showing me a purple inked thumb to show they had posted their ballot. It's a proud day that we have a chance to vote, even if we're still under Israeli occupation, Hanadi, a young Palestinian-American woman, told me. This is a way to show the outside world that we still live our lives. Like many people, Hanadi was voting on local issues rather than geopolitics. Everyone wants clean schools, clean streets, and a better economy, Muna Inab, an election observer, explained. As we talked, I realised that I recognised Muna. I'd interviewed her some 16 years ago when I was based in the West Bank. Back then, she was decked out in a full Formula One outfit as part of a Palestinian all-women motor racing team, the Speed Sisters. We laughed as I remembered going green as I sat in the passenger seat as she ragged me around the streets of Nablus in a souped-up BMW, spinning donut after donut. "I don't do that anymore," she smiled. "Now I have my kids to feed." And for most Palestinians, money is short. The PA, which employs well over 100,000 people, has not been able to pay salaries in full for over 2 years. For many years, Israel has been partially withholding tax revenues from the PA, putting a financial squeeze on the authority. It was somewhat jarring for me then to see the PA's election committee handing out expensive goodie bags to journalists. It was a laptop bag with a charge pack, cables and notepads. And while I found electoral enthusiasm at the polling station, there was little in the restaurant where we went for lunch. Over lamb chops, I got talking to Hafiz Jabbar, another Palestinian-American who was sitting there with two friends. None of them had voted. "What's the point?" Hafiz asked. "It won't change anything. It's all corrupt." Many Palestinians in the West Bank will tell you life has never been as hard for them as it is now. With Gaza in ruins and with Israel's control of the West Bank as restrictive as ever amid rising settler violence, 2 decades after the first parliamentary elections, you won't find any Palestinians who believe liberty has blossomed here.
10: John Donison. You're listening to From Our Own Correspondent here on the BBC World Service. West Bengal has also been voting, but on a far, far bigger scale. The state is a huge prize in Indian politics. It has more than 70 million voters, giving it great clout in India's parliament. And the two rounds of local elections just held there have been hotly contested. This is a state which Prime Minister Narendra Modi's party, BJP, has never governed. There was a big push to try and win it away from the incumbent party, the Trinamool Congress. Voter turnout was more than 90%, the highest in any West Bengal election since independence. As Shotik Biswa saw, some politicians had relied on a very specific, local kind of electoral messaging.
13: On a sticky morning in the eastern Indian city of Kolkata, Kaustubh Bagchi moves from door to door in crisp white and red traditional attire, a fish in hand. Drums thud behind him as supporters chant his name. He is the candidate for Narendra Modi's BJP in the West Bengal Assembly elections, and he's banking on the prop to do the quiet work of persuasion. There are no speeches about policy, just a visual cue. I am one of you. A few kilometers away in Kolkata's port area, another BJP candidate, Rakesh Singh, stages a similar spectacle. Flanked by party workers, he hoists a fish repeatedly as he moves through the early morning crowds, taking on the city's mayor in what is one of the state's most high-profile contests. In Bengal, fish is more than food. It is the lifeblood of the cuisine, ritual in everyday life, a marker of both identity and belonging. Across West Bengal, it's become a political symbol too, with candidates brandishing fish to quell a very specific anxiety. Food has always had political resonance in India, and Prime Minister Modi's Hindu nationalist BJP is often associated with a more assertive and sometimes moralized vegetarianism. Periodic restrictions on meat sales in some BJP-ruled states and crackdowns linked to cow protection have helped cement that perception, even though India remains overwhelmingly non-vegetarian. In the West Bengal election, BJP candidates have taken to waving fish at rallies to counter criticism from political rivals that the ruling party wants to control what locals want to eat. The BJP will not allow you to eat fish, nor will they allow you to eat meat or eggs, the state's Chief Minister Mamata Banerjee warned at a campaign meeting recently. She and her Trinamool Congress party are seeking a fourth consecutive term in office. Bengal lives on fish and rice. You're telling Bengal people you can't have fish, you can't have meat. What will they eat then? The feisty 71-year-old leader added. The BJP has pushed back just as sharply, turning the attack around. Smriti Irani, a BJP leader campaigning in Bengal, called the claim a lie. She said, Bengal and fish and rice are a part of its culture, which will never end. Between this cultural anxiety and economic critique, fish has become more than a staple. It's now a shorthand for everything the rivals say is at stake. In Bengal, fish has always carried meaning far beyond the plate, and its political afterlife seems almost inevitable. It represents geography, river systems like the Ganges River versus the Padma River. It represents history, the legacy of partition of India separating East and West Bengal. It represents class, who can afford the prized varieties, who prepares them, and who has the cultural know-how to do so. Even Bengal's fiercest football rivalry carries fish. Fans of East Bengal Football Club, many with roots in what is now Bangladesh, are stereotypically partial to Hilsa. Mohan Bagan Super Giant supporters, on the other hand, are said to favor prawns. It's really a playful shorthand for deeper histories of migration, class, and taste. For historian Jayanta Sengupta, fish, he says, is inseparable from Bengali cuisine. As the BJP has at times been associated with a push towards vegetarian norms, Bengal's ruling party has folded food into a broader pitch around cultural pride, says Sengupta. Knowing the symbolic significance of fish, the BJP could not ignore the issue. Last week, the BJP state president Samik Bhattacharya offered journalists in Kolkata an invitation for Results Day on 4th May. He said the party would welcome them with fried fish. In an election shaped by identity, livelihoods, and a fair amount of playful baiting, fish may not decide the result, but it has already framed the contest, revealing how instinctively culture and politics bleed into each other on the campaign trail in India.
10: Shotik Biswas there. It's been 40 years since the nuclear disaster in Chernobyl in Ukraine, which back then was still part of the Soviet Union. In April 1986, a reactor in the power plant there suffered an explosion, sending a radioactive plume across Europe. It is still the world's worst nuclear accident ever. Even the name Chernobyl has become shorthand for danger and destruction. But before the disaster, it was a place with a different reputation, somewhere people from across the Soviet Union wanted to live and work, a place with a lively atmosphere, and a DJ who dodged the censors to bring cutting-edge music to the dance floor frequented by the power plant's workers. To meet him, Jordan Dunbar travelled to the city of Slavutich
14: in northern Ukraine.
15: Looking up at the well-built soldier and even larger policeman in front of me, I thought of two things. I wish I'd learnt more Ukrainian, and I really wish I could find my ID card. I wave my microphone at them and try the old mime act to convey my hopefully temporary lack of documents. I was on a quest to find a now legendary DJ who once transformed the city of Pripyat, the former home for workers at the Chernobyl nuclear plant. Here we were in the grid-like streets of Slavutich, completed by the Soviets in 1988 to house those same workers after they escaped the Chernobyl disaster. Eventually we find the Slavutich Media House, the modern version of a palace of culture. Outside hangs a painted sign saying, "Disco." We're at the right place. Inside, we meet the legend himself, Alexander Demidov. He exudes an easy charm even in the freezing temperatures and frequent blackouts. We chat in the centre's TV studio, where today he presents a music show surrounded by a mountain of vinyl and tapes and handmade disco-style shirts, which Alex says fans would make for him back in the 80s. So what made his club night so famous, I ask? "This was the youngest city in Ukraine," he tells me with a wide grin. "With thousands of young workers arriving in Pripyat, they needed entertainment. So a football team was formed, swimming pools were built and parks emerged along the nearby river. But it needed nightlife too, and Club Edison 2 was born." "There was nowhere else like it," Alex says, sweeping his arms over photos of 80s clubbers with big hair and even bigger smiles. "The disco lights and projectors were handmade, putting the local engineers' skills to good use. They'd hold theme nights and hundreds of workers would attend in fancy dress. But it wasn't entirely free-spirited. Before each disco, we had to fill out a playlist and it was checked by the Soviet Culture Department. If approved, then we could hold the event," Alex explains. "Just 20% could be so-called progressive music. Terrible tracks," he says, "imported from Hungary, Poland and so on. The rest were to be Soviet songs." Alex, however, always had a stash of Western records, smuggled in by travelling diplomats and sailors. The nights became fabled in 80s Ukraine. "The police would be very confused when they saw breakdancing," Alex laughs. Alex had planned a party for Sunday, 27th of April 1986, the night after Reactor 4 exploded. The playlist never got played, but it remains in memory of the disco that would never take place. Once the evacuation was announced, Alex and the regulars from the original Club Edison would never be able to live in Pripyat again. I was about to ask what happened next when the lights suddenly go out. Another blackout. The local electricity plant, hit by a Russian strike the week before, was still being fixed. The generator cranks on, but it's now too loud for us to hear each other. So we decamp to the Slavutich Museum. Fitting that as I ask about life after the meltdown, Alex and I are sitting in a replica Pripyat apartment next to the museum's Chernobyl gallery. There was an exclusion zone for 30 kilometres all around the plant. Men and women were living in tent cities to help with the cleanup, he recalls. We decided to hold discos for them, this time outdoors in village squares. He takes out a piece of thick paper covered in Russian text, an award from the old Soviet Ministry of Culture. Alex's discos in the surreal wasteland around the exclusion zone had kept up morale to the point he was honoured for his efforts. Once the initial clean-up of Chernobyl was finished, Alex hosted parties for the builders tasked with constructing a new city from scratch, the city which would become his home, Slavutich. Alex becomes reflective when I ask what he thinks of this Soviet model city in the 40th year since the evacuation of the city it replaced. "Pripyat will always be the city of my youth. Slavutich is a great place too, and also very vibrant. But it's not the same."
14: Jordan Dunbar, unearthing a hidden history. And you can hear more of the story of that DJ, his hometown and his fans in The Last Dance Floor in Chernobyl, available now on the BBC's The Documentary podcast. But that's all for this edition of our programme. Thanks for listening. I'm Pascal Harter. The producer was Polly Hope. And we'll be back next weekend. So do join us again here on the BBC World Service.
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18: She was once a Methodist pastor leading a traditional church, but when questions about power, exclusion and belonging became impossible to ignore, Jane Codrington walked away. Now in Johannesburg, she's building something radically different, a church without walls, shaped by community, justice and inclusion. In this episode of Heart and Soul, we hear how faith, loss and love have redefined what church can be. That's Heart and Soul, after the latest BBC News.
6: BBC News with Neil Nunes. Donald Trump has announced a US-led operation to free stranded ships in the Strait of Hormuz. Giving few details, he said the US would guide vessels and crews, which had nothing to do with the war, out of restricted waterways. An Iranian official warned that any US attempt to interfere in the strait would be considered a ceasefire violation. Germany's Chancellor Friedrich Merz has downplayed his row with President Trump over the Iran war, saying he hasn't given up on working with the US. At least three people have died and another is in intensive care following the outbreak of a respiratory illness on a cruise ship in the Atlantic. Hantavirus infections can cause hemorrhagic fever. Four people have been shot dead in the Colombian city of Cúcuta. It's the latest violent incident ahead of the country's presidential election. A prominent lawyer and critic of Mali's military government, Muntagard Tal, has been abducted in the capital, Bamako. The country is struggling with a security crisis following attacks by Tuareg separatists and Al-Qaeda-linked jihadists. The U.S. military is trying to locate two American soldiers who went missing during the African Lion International training exercise in Morocco. Defense officials told U.S. media the troops are believed to have fallen into the ocean. A forest fire on a former military training site in northeast Germany has burnt an area of over 1 million square meters. Firefighters have been unable to access the flames because of the risk of old munitions exploding. Britain's leading gardening charity has added its 100,000th plant to its herbarium, a historic library used for scientific research. The Royal Horticultural Society has chosen Ceruma henryi, commonly known as wild ginger. BBC News.
19: The suburb is on one side of the M1. Kind of like the main motorway that takes you from Johannesburg to Pretoria.
18: It's a Monday morning in Johannesburg, South Africa. I'm with Jane Codrington and we're heading to a place where a church founded by Jane meets a couple of times a month.
19: So we're heading into a school called Bella Vista School, which is a primary school, a remedial primary school.
18: Jane was a Methodist pastor for years until she walked away from institutional religion to build her own church from scratch. She called it We Are Church. She says it's a community for those who haven't always felt at home in traditional church.
19: We're a group of Christ followers seeking to find a space to be together without doing traditional church. We meet in a school hall. We really just are seeking to be love in the spaces we find ourselves.
18: I'm John Offord and this is the documentary on the BBC World Service. For this week's Heart and Soul, I'm in South Africa hearing how setting up this new church has been far from easy for Jane. Not only did it mean walking away from institutional religion, but also family, friends, and left her questioning her Christian faith altogether. Today I've come to see what she's built in its place.
19: This is a school hall. The semicircle is laid out with sort of three rows. And then at the front is a table, just like that. It's literally that simple. We did a workshop on Palestine. We did a Trans 101 workshop. And we did a child protection workshop in here.
18: Before this school hall, there was a Methodist church where Jane served as a pastor. Back at the house, I asked Jane what it was that ultimately made her leave the institutional church.
19: I think maybe the hypocrisy of it, the struggle that I witnessed to see authenticity in the people leading, the people who were managing the money, the finances, who were living their lives in one way and then preaching something different from the pulpit.
18: I wanted to ask you if you can describe what it felt like emotionally to turn your back on your faith community.
19: It was very distressing, and I found myself in therapy for about 6 months solidly because there was a sense in which I wasn't believed.
18: Were there moments you doubted the decision you'd made?
19: Absolutely. And doubted God, and doubted what I thought was a call, doubted what I thought my entire belief system and structure. There was a sense in which I questioned pretty much my whole worldview, I guess. So that seeking out of those few years was really, really key.
18: Did leaving ever feel like a betrayal of your calling or your past self?
19: In some ways, but in other ways it felt almost being more true to who I was. So there was a sense in which it was more about awakening and becoming. That sense of coming out and saying, this is who I am and this is what I stand for, and everybody else can just get over themselves. I am no longer going to stand for this. There was a sense of that, and it was liberating.
18: A big part of We Are Church's ethos is the embrace of people from the LGBTQI plus community. It's a stance that has cost Jane family and friends. So Jane, so some of your family don't speak to you anymore because of your decision to leave the institutional church. Mm. How has that affected you?
19: It's been devastating. It's meant that my children lost out on relationships that they could have benefited from. It's meant that I've lost out on relationships. My husband has. It's devastating. And it's also made me wonder if I could have done more and whether I have been a hypocrite because I have said that I stand for love and I have, in inverted commas, given up. But I have reached, I sadly have had to draw a line in the sand for my mental health, really, because the constant rejection and judgment has essentially been too much for me to bear. It is a sadness. It's a deep sadness. We've had family members tell us that we are, as in Graham and I, leading people to hell. We've been accused of being apostate. We've been accused of harboring sin and abuse, and we've been accused of all sorts of things. And in the very early days, when we began the journey of questioning the scriptures and just interrogating some of what we were reading, I was in my early 30s and I had three small children, and I had somebody say to me, why is your husband so intent on proving that being gay is okay? Is he gay himself? And I remember thinking, Why would you even go there? Like, why?
18: Jane's husband, Graham, has lived this story with her. The hurt, the accusations, and the determination not to give up on faith altogether.
20: For me, the remarkable thing about the people who are now in our faith community is that, as, to be honest, as beaten up as many of them are by the church, whether it's beaten up because of their sexuality or beaten up because of the sexuality of their children, even weirder, beaten up because life has beaten them up. And the church often spits out those people, beaten up because of things they've done in their marriage or things done to them, or beaten up because they were asking the questions you're not allowed to ask at church about God and the Bible and other things. And I think for me, the most amazing, like, humbling thing is these people, including myself, we still love Jesus. And so we weren't prepared to give up on our love of what Jesus and his model and who we believe him to be, of what that gives to us in our lives. For me, I never lost my faith. I just found deeper depths. As Jane's husband, obviously I'm going to say this, but she's the most remarkable woman. And it's a real privilege to be her life partner and watch her express so much of who I know her to be as a human being. But to allow that to emerge into a community where she really has just become everybody's mother and big sister.
21: Guys, no, you come. I think, why don't we take the stuff outside and just actually use that space, right? Otherwise it's sort of... And then if somebody wants to open up this and this, we can work out what we need in terms of groceries.
18: In Jane's world, even a garage becomes a place of ministry. But it also tells you something about how far she has moved from the institution she once belonged to.
21: I've basically been given, by somebody who's moving overseas, a few bags of clothes, and I've got some people from the church with me, and we're just going to go through them and see if we can find some good things that we can give away. These are some of our pride posters from last year. These are some of the posters that we stood on the side of the Pride Parade holding. This one says, "You are so loved. We believe all people are made in God's image. God doesn't make mistakes. Our faith teaches us that love is a gift from God, and we stand with you. We love you. We embrace the LGBTQI community." So the idea with these is that if people are walking on the parade and they see these, and the idea of being queer and Christian resonates with them, they can stop and talk to us.
18: And was that quite a moment for you when you went to Pride in Johannesburg representing the church? How was that?
21: So Graham and I wore t-shirts that said "Free Mom Hugs and Free Dad Hugs," and it was very emotional. People could see us from about 50 meters away and actually approached us crying. And interestingly, Graham got a lot more hugs than I did. More men and more boys were looking for dad hugs than men and women were looking for mom hugs, which I think speaks volumes.
18: From spending the day with you, I know that obviously social activism and social justice is really important to you. Is that what drives you?
21: Yeah, I think it is, absolutely. We've got to leave the world in a better place than how we found it.
18: Where's this coming from, this overwhelming sense of needing to support people from the LGBTQ+ community?
21: I think it's a justice issue, John. It's a justice issue. It's an issue of who is being left out and who is being excluded. And I can't help but see in the scriptures the verses and the way Jesus engages with, first of all, women. LGBTQ people in this time fall into the space of being marginalized in many, many spaces, especially in South Africa and especially in Africa. Many parts of Africa they criminalize being gay, and people are beaten and put in jail. In my mind, this is a justice issue. There's actually no... And advocating for this, it's the only thing to do because it's a justice issue.
18: Inside the house, I meet Vincent, a graphic designer who has fled Uganda after being arrested for activism.
0: As a graphics designer, I used to advocate for queer persons via my designs as I was doing posters and all that stuff. So it came to a notice that I was advocating for LGBTQ, whereby in Uganda it was an offense. So I decided to flee to South Africa because it is labeled as a country that welcomes queer persons.
1: What would have happened to you if you'd stayed in Uganda?
0: Well, like, we are going to beat you to death. Because, honestly speaking, you were cast to our family. One thing I know, if I stayed in Uganda, I don't think I could be still alive by this time. Mommy Jane is more than a mom, but an angel sent from God. I'm human. I deserve a right to be free. I deserve a right to be loved.
18: You're listening to Heart and Soul on the BBC World Service. I'm John Offord and I'm in Johannesburg, South Africa, spending a day with Jane Codrington, a former Methodist pastor who walked away from institutional religion to build her own church for the people every other church had turned away.
22: So I think that space, we're very valid in the space.
18: We Are Church meets in the school hall twice a month, but the rest of the time it lives here in Jane's home, in her garage and out on the streets of the city. That afternoon, more members of We Are Church gather at Jane's home for lunch over orange juice and quiche.
21: Dear Lord God, thank you that we can all be in this place, and thank you that we can share a meal together, and we pray that you bless to our health in Jesus' name. Amen.
23: Amen. Amen.
18: Over lunch, I asked Jane when faith first became part of her life.
21: It was during my teens, maybe 15, 14, 15. And I don't know if I could even have said it was specific,

0: suppose one of the things, for example, would be around people's reaction to couples getting divorced. Then, for example, those two individuals who'd maybe been the victims, in inverted commas, of the fallout from that, would then pass on that same level of ungracious behavior to maybe a gay person who walked through the door, or a homeless person who walked through the door, or somebody who didn't quite match up. So the sense in which somebody had experienced rejection but couldn't then see that they were doing the exact same thing to the next person. And I saw it within our family as well. It just didn't make any sense to me. You would think that somebody who'd experienced such shameful treatment by others would then extend grace because they knew how it felt, and yet couldn't. I just don't understand that. And then to be critical of something that one just has absolutely no idea about is also just, again, beyond me. So yeah, that type of hypocrisy.
1: Hello.
2: Hello.
1: How are you?
2: Fine, how are you?
1: Good.
2: Hello,
3: hi.
2: This is John.
3: Nice.
4: Sorry, Nicola.
3: Nice to meet you, Nicola.
5: Hi. That's Nicola Morrison with her husband, Christopher. She had been training for ministry in a Presbyterian church until she was dismissed after challenging its structures. They've been part of We Are Church since 2022.
6: I joined We Are Church with Christopher, my husband, a few years ago, and came from a Presbyterian background, and I was training to go into ministry, and then I left that not in a nice way after sort of seeing that structures and the way the organization functioned wasn't very equal. It was easy for me to leave the church because I was essentially fired for standing up against certain things.
7: Coming from where we came from, we were under the impression that we were already inclusive, but you don't see that till you get perspective. It's been a wonderful experience of just human beings all being who they should be.
5: Listening to Nicola and Chris, it's clear how much of this community is shaped by Jane. So I ask her directly about the theology behind it. How do you reconcile biblical texts that are traditionally interpreted as condemning LGBTQ+ relationships with your theology of inclusion?
0: The biblical texts have been badly translated. The scriptures that are generally referenced are referring in many places to violent power dynamic relationships, abusive relationships, and relationships that would mimic pedophilia. They are not referencing loving same-sex relationships. The Sodom and Gomorrah passage, for just as an example, is just that was never ever about homosexuality. That was about hospitality and rape. Where we get the word sodomite is just bizarre. I mean, that's just an absolute crazy, crazy thought. And I think what I've wrestled with more than anything is how, not the scriptures per se, but how the theology around those scriptures was essentially fed to us as the truth. And it was essentially based on a bad translation. And that's made me angry, actually. A whole generation and a whole culture has been shifted, changed, and marginalized, essentially, because of a group of white, straight, patriarchal people choosing a translation that suited them. That that

0: has been a wrestle for me more than the actual scriptures, if you like.
1: So if you're wrong about this, what do you think God would say to you?
0: Well, if I'm wrong, then I've loved and given grace to too far too many people. I'm not really sure what to do with that.
1: Do you ever doubt your interpretation?
0: Doubt, yes. But I'm also fine with that. So I guess as I've grown older and read more, I'm more and more aware that I am probably a Christian agnostic. I may not know all the truth or even half the truth. I just would rather err on the side of being more loving, more inclusive, and more available and more loving, I guess. It's as simple as that, than being more excluding and more judgmental and more dogmatic. And I would rather be wrapped over the knuckles for being too loving and too including than being not loving enough and not inclusive enough.
1: What gives you confidence that you're not betraying your faith?
0: I guess a deep sense of peace and a deep sense that I am loved and a deep sense of who I am. Yeah. And a deep sense of assurance. I'm quite relaxed with the mystery. Quite relaxed.
1: But for Jane, these questions about exclusion and care are not abstract. They are deeply personal.
2: So Jane, so you have experienced personal loss recently in the family, yeah?
0: Yeah. Yeah. We lost our youngest daughter 3 months ago. She passed away after a long illness, and I was her primary caregiver. That was a big part of my identity, I guess. Her life was filled with struggle. She was autistic, and she was adopted from parents who were HIV positive. So her life began with us, with me as her advocate, right from the word go. So loving and caring for someone on the margins has been a role that I've fulfilled for a long time in many different ways.
1: And what did Rebecca think about the church that you created and the drive for social justice?
0: Rebecca loved going to church. I think her presence was instrumental in teaching many of the people at We Are Church about neurodiversity, really. She forced everybody by her presence to embrace noise, the unexpected. She forced people to be okay with interruptions, with the candle at the front being blown out because she fancied blowing out the candle at the front. I think she would be proud of how we are continuing. I think she'd be good. She'd be good.
2: I just can't begin to imagine how you guys are coping.
0: It is day to day. But again, I think part of a faith community that's authentic is that they're doing it with us. And the grief and the crying and the sadness is not hidden. And for me, that's part of how We Are Church shows up. It's doing what it just does, how it naturally is and how it naturally works.
1: I asked Jane one final question. When you look back at your life one day, what do you hope this chapter says about you?
0: I hope that there are just people out in the world who are in healthy, whole relationships, jobs, spaces, who are on the journey of faith, navigating this world, feeling like they belong, feeling safe and seen, because there was a space at a school where they were able to finally understand who they were and how much God loved them. And that space was made possible by a few individuals who rallied together and made some good coffee and unpacked the scriptures as best as they knew how.
3: By the end of the day, I realized We Are Church is not really about buildings or doctrine or even disagreement. It's about what happens when people stop asking who belongs and start asking who has been left out. And in many ways, I'm left with the sense that this is a church without walls. You've been listening to Heart and Soul on the BBC World Service. This programme was presented and produced by me, John Offord, with executive producer Rajiv Gupta.

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6: Welcome to the newsroom. I'm Charlotte Gallagher. President Trump has a plan to reopen the Strait of Hormuz. Will it work? And are we any closer to a peace deal? Also, we'll hear from people in Iran on their fears for the future.
7: What I had imagined did not come true. Everything got worse, and we are left with the Islamic Republic. I am gutted that they won the war. I consider the Islamic Republic my enemy.
6: We speak to the British-Iranian man who took on an attacker who stabbed Jewish men in London.
8: People will probably say you're a hero because, you know,
9: I don't think things. Just, you know, if it's happened everywhere, really, you know, we are human, really. If we could save someone, we have to do it.
6: And now the boss of Amazon is funding it. Is the Met Gala still the invite everybody wants? All that to come in the next 30 minutes. First, a news bulletin.
10: BBC News with Neil Nunes. The US military has said it will support merchant vessels to transit the Strait of Hormuz from Monday after Donald Trump announced an operation to free ships stranded by Iran's blockade. A statement said that what Mr. Trump called Project Freedom would involve 15,000 U.S. service members, guided missile destroyers, and more than 100 aircraft. It said the aim was to restore freedom of navigation through the waterway while maintaining America's own blockade on Iranian ports. But Donald Trump had earlier said the mission was only to allow neutral commercial ships to leave and they would not be able to return until the area became safe. A senior Iranian official warned that any U.S. attempt to interfere in the strait would be considered a violation of the ceasefire. From Washington, here's Peter Bowes.
11: We know that the U.S. and its military are in that area in force, and that clearly that is the plan, that the U.S. will be using its vessels to guide those other ships that the president implies that the crew's members on those ships have been suffering through essentially having to wait for so long to see this conflict resolved, and that doesn't appear to be likely in the foreseeable future, so he's doing everything possible, he says, to get them to safety.
10: The German Chancellor Friedrich Merz has sought to downplay his spat with President Trump, saying he's not giving up on working with the U.S. president. Mr. Merz has also denied that Mr. Trump's decision to reduce U.S. troop presence in Germany